0: This is the Man in Black, here again to introduce Columbia's program, Suspense. Our distinguished star this evening is the stage and screen favorite, Mr. Paul Lucas, whose performances in The Lady Vanishes and in the stage production The Watch on the Rhine you will recall with pleasure. Tonight's tale of suspense is a story by John Dixon Carr, Fire, Burn, and Cauldron Bubble. If you've been with us on these Tuesday nights, you will know that suspense is compounded of mystery and suspicion and dangerous adventure. In this series are tales calculated to intrigue you, to stir your nerves, to offer you a precarious situation and then withhold the solution until the last possible moment. And so with Fire, Burn, and Cauldron Bubble and the performance of Paul Lucas and the other members of our company, we again hope to keep you in...
1: Drury Lane Theater presents the distinguished American actor, Myron Willard, in Shakespeare's Macbeth, with magic effects especially designed by Ludwig von Arnheim.

0: historic Drury Lane Theatre, a relic of old London. On this site, in the cramped and crooked lanes of Aldwych, there has been a playhouse since Nell Gwynn sold oranges in the pit. The present theatre, though modernized, is heavy and darkened with time. By daylight, it is a dinginess of red plush seats, haunted by old ghosts. But at night, when the lights bloom for some new production, when the murmur of a crowd fills the carpeted aisles and the orchestra begins to tune up, it is kindled with that strange magic before the rise of the curtain.
1: Forward this way, sir. E12 and 13, program. Pocket.
2: Thank you.
3: No, madam. This is row E. Your seats are G4.
0: And backstage, where nerves crawl and there is a tendency to scream, the three witches of the play are huddled around the peephole in the curtain, looking out into the audience. They are hideous-looking creatures, these witches, in gray rags like cobwebs. But as they speak...
4: Dear, I am scared.
5: Don't let it bother you, darling. You can't even see the audience when the floats are on. There's nothing to worry about.
3: Nothing except the size of the take at the box office.
5: You won't even have to worry about that tonight. Look out there.
4: You two are shaking as much as I am. Now, don't pretend.
3: All right, all right. Everybody's jumpy on first nights.
4: What I can't understand is why they want to use young girls as witches. And then make us talk in cracked voices as though we were 80.
3: Double, double, toil and trouble. Fire burn and cauldron bubble.
4: What's that?
3: Daisy, darling, it's only one of the ghost effects. You've been hearing it for weeks at rehearsals. I will say this for Myron Willard, as an actor and a manager, too. He's the first one who's ever had a real professional magician to do the ghost effects for this ham show.
4: Oh, are they serious? Look there.
5: Where?
4: Out in the audience in the second upper box on the left-hand side.
5: Oh.
4: Don't you see the woman who's just coming in?
3: Yes, I can see her. Not a bad-looking bit of goods for her age. What about her?
4: But that's Marcia Blair.
3: Marcia Blair?
4: You don't mean you've never heard of her?
5: I can't say I have either, if it comes to that. Move over, Ivy. Give us a squint.
4: Marcia Blair used to be Mr. Willard's leading lady. She was a very great actress 15 years ago.
3: Oh, 15 years ago.
4: She's had a terribly romantic history. Well, she's made lots of money and retired from the stage. Then she married some horrible no good. And did you see that tall, gray-haired man standing beside her?
5: Well, he doesn't look much like a no good.
4: That's not the man I mean, Celia. That's Howard White, her second husband.
5: Oh.
4: They say he loved her for years and followed her about and practically worshipped her. But she was married to this no-good and wouldn't get a divorce.
3: Then the no-good died, I suppose. So Marcia Blair and her faithful Howard got married.
4: Yes. I remember reading in the paper that they've been married 1 year tonight. I expect they're very happy.
5: Well, I'd be happy, too, if I had a mink coat and a string of pearls like that.
4: Well, you've got to admit she's beautiful.
3: All right, Katie, if you say so.
4: I used to go and see her act when I was a little girl. She was kind of an idol. I wonder what they're saying to each other up in that box now. I wonder what...

0: Katya, dear. I wish you wouldn't be so uneasy. Nothing can happen to you here.
1: You're uneasy yourself, Howard.
0: Yes, I suppose I am a little.
1: Howard, I know I shouldn't be talking like this on our first anniversary, but that's what worries me. What if Barry isn't dead? What if he isn't dead?
0: Oh, listen to me, darling. Your late husband, heaven condemn his soul, died in New York more than a year ago. We have proof of that.
1: Well, then who wrote those letters to me?
0: I don't know, dear. Somebody playing a joke on you.
1: Joke? If you marry him, Marcia, you won't be alive a year from then. Joke.
0: But you're married to me, my dear, and you are alive.
1: Shall I quote you something from another play, Howard?
0: Well?
1: The Ides of March are come. I, Caesar, but not gone. And it's still 2 hours. 2 hours to the time we were actually married.
0: Oh, look here, dear. This is carrying an obsession too far.
1: It would be just like Barry to wait until the last moment, just to make it worse. You knew him.
0: Yes, I knew him.
1: He was a genius.
0: I suppose so. As a mere businessman, I never quite understood this theatrical temperament, except yours, of course.
1: Barry was a greater actor than Myron Willard will ever be. Barry could play anything, from a Cockney to King Lear. His skill at makeup wasn't merely good. It was terrifying. Oh, Howard, I am frightened. Suppose he's managed to get close to us tonight, and yet we can't see him.
0: Well, the music started, Marcia. I shall have to go.
1: Must you go, Howard? Really?
0: If I break this appointment with Ferndale, dear, the deal will be called off. And since I haven't got too much backing anyway, I...
1: All right, dear. I understand. Go ahead.
0: Unless you wanted to come with me.
1: And Miss Myron's opening tonight? Oh, I couldn't do that.
0: I tell you, you'll be perfectly safe here, dear.
1: Of course, Howard. I know that.
0: You're in full view of 3,000 people. Nobody could attack you. The only door to this box is guarded. Outside that door will be Miss Fenton, who's devoted to you, and a chauffeur who's even more devoted to you. What could happen, dear?
1: Nothing, of course. And I'd prefer to be alone anyway.
0: Yes, I rather guess that.
1: Oh, please, dear. It's just that I can't endure anybody being with me when I'm watching a great play. But that doesn't include you, darling.
0: Then if you'll accept these, madam, in honor of our first anniversary...
1: Oh, Howard! Well, they're lovely. Of course I'll accept them.
0: And here's a program. Got everything else you need?
1: Yes. Yes, I think so.
0: I just opened the door to the passage to make sure our watchdogs are on guard. Yes, they're out there, all right. Good night, Marcia. See you in an hour or two.
1: Good night, Howard. And good luck.
0: Miss Fenton, Bradley.
1: Yes, Mr. White.
2: Yes, sir. Anything wrong?
0: Miss Fenton, you've been my wife's companion secretary for 5 or 6 years.
3: Yes, Mr. White, and I've loved every minute of it.
0: And you, Bradley, you haven't been my chauffeur for quite so long, but they tell me you're an ex-wrestler.
2: That's right, sir. Champion of the Shoreditch Athletic Club. And in my prime, though I says it a shouldn't, as good a man as ever climbed through the ropes.
0: Now, you know your instructions, Bradley.
2: You trust me, sir. Nobody gets into this here box tonight unless it's over my dead body.
0: Nothing must happen. Do you understand? Nothing.
3: Please, you're as white as paper.
0: As for you, Miss Fenton, I'm afraid it's a little awkward. I know I ought to ask you to go in and join Marcia, but...
3: Oh, you needn't apologize, Mr. White. I know she doesn't want company. She'll be leaning forward with her elbows on the box rail, just as she always does. She isn't merely watching a play. She's acting Lady Macbeth. Every line, every gesture... Oh, and I don't mean to disturb her.
0: You won't leave this door, either of you.
2: You trust me, sir. If... no.
0: Anything wrong, Bradley?
2: It is a very rummy-looking cove coming along the passage, sir, wearing a big black cloak with a red lining.
0: Oh, that man, Bradley. That's only Herr von Arnheim. He's a professional magician and escape artist. I was just wondering... excuse me.
3: Don't worry, Mr. White. We'll look after her.
0: Von Arnheim. I say von Arnheim.
4: Thou canst not say I did it. Never shake the gory locks at me.
0: I beg your pardon.
4: And I beg yours, my friend. I was merely quoting a line from the play. You are not leaving the theater. Surely not walking out on Macbeth.
0: I'm afraid I have got to.
4: Oh, that's a pity, my friend. You will miss some of my best effects, to say nothing of Shakespeare's. When Banquo's ghost appears at the table.
0: I don't want to hear any more about ghosts, thanks. Banquo's or anybody else's.
4: I imagine you mean your wife's late husband.
0: You've heard about it, then?
4: Yes, your wife has told me a good deal. She seems to think that in my profession I might have some charm over demons or spell against ghosts.
0: You know, Von Arnheim, in a muddled kind of way, that's what I've been wondering myself.
4: Unfortunately, no. I am all too human. But your problem interests me. And I confess it worries me.
0: Worries you? What about me?
4: As I understand it, her first husband was a half-mad American actor who later went completely mad and died in New York. His, what's the word I want?
0: Oh, obsession?
4: That's it, obsession. His obsession was Marcia Blair's eyes.
0: Yes, always her eyes. They seemed to hypnotize him.
4: It is not new, you know. You'll find the same motive, the eyes of a beautiful woman, all through the works of Edgar Allan Poe. Then, as I understand it, after this man's death, she began to receive a series of letters.
0: Foul letters.
4: Apparently written by him, and threatening her with some rather horrible form of death if she married you.
0: I tell you, Barry Lake is dead. He can't get up out of his coffin.
4: Oh, getting out of coffins, my friend, is not so difficult. I have done it myself.
0: Oh, please stop joking, Von Arnheim. You don't happen to be dead.
4: True. There is that small difference. Is your wife here in the theater tonight?
0: Yes. She wouldn't have come here except that it's Maren Willard's first night. And we haven't seen Maren, either of us, in years. She's back there in box D.
4: So I hear. I was hoping that you might invite me to share the box.
0: Look here, old man. I don't want to seem inhospitable, but...
4: She doesn't want company?
0: Well, that's about it.
4: Well, then walk back a little distance with me, this way. So that we can see the stage from the back of the dress circle. Now the orchestra has stopped and they'll ring up in a moment. There. Look at it.
0: Look at what?
4: The stage, man. The lights have gone out. All except the dim yellow footlights shining at the curtain. The last cough, the last murmur, the last rustle of program dies away in one vast breathing hush. The curtain goes up.
0: Let go of my arm, Von Arnheim. I've got to leave.
4: Now, what are the stage directions? A desert place. Thunder and lightning. Enter three witches. When, indeed, I wonder.
0: I beg your pardon, Von Arnheim. Did you speak?
4: No, it was nothing.

0: In the London newspapers for that year 1936, you may read how Myron Willard triumphed at Drury Lane as Macbeth. But tonight, as the clock ticks on, there is another drama in the dimly lighted corridor outside Box D. There sits Miss Louise Fenton, Marcia Blair's companion secretary. Beside her, burly and broken-nosed, is Big Jim Bradley, the ex-wrestler. And when more than half an hour has passed...
1: There's the applause, Jim. That must be the end of the first act.
2: Yes, I hear it. Nothing's happened. But take my word for it, nothing's going to happen.
1: Oh, she's such a likable person, Jim. And I think one of our greatest Shakespearean actresses.
2: Well, I don't much care for this Shakespeare business, miss. You give me a good movie with gangsters in it. It's my style.
1: Oh, you don't understand, Jim. I've seen her as Juliet, as Rosalind, as Portia, in our own drawing room without any props. I've heard her as Lady Macbeth, too. You should see her eyes.
2: Her eyes, miss?
1: Yes, you should see her eyes when she delivers that speech. The raven himself is hoarse that croaks the fatal entrance.
2: Hey, miss, look there.
1: What is it?
2: That foreign-looking cove in the black cape.

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2: When that was?
3: Well, it was after Mr. White had gone and just before the play started. I went in to ask if she wanted anything. She said she didn't, so I came out again. And Bradley's been with me all the time, except when he went to get a drink of water up the corridor.
2: That's as true as gospel, Captain.
4: One moment and listen to me. Marcia Blair is leaning forward across the railing of the box.
3: Oh, but that's nothing, Herr von Arnheim. That's the way she always is.
4: Does she always fall forward with her arms held straight out and her head down on her arms?
2: You better be careful, miss. It's a trick.
4: Trick? Why not open the door and see for yourselves? Would that do any harm?
3: No, I suppose it wouldn't, but... Oh, there must be some mistake. We haven't heard a sound from in there. There couldn't be anything wrong.
2: You open the door, Miss Fenton. I'm going to hold tight to this gentleman just in case.
4: Quiet, please. Quiet.
2: What is it, miss?
4: Walk in there with me, both of you. Please go carefully, as though nothing were wrong. We don't want to attract attention. Now.
3: Oh, Herr von Arnheim. There's blood all over her face.
4: Yes. And don't begin screaming again, Miss Fenton, when I tell you she's dead. Bradley?
5: Yes, sir?
4: Pick Miss Blair's body up and carry her out into the corridor. In another minute, we'll have the whole theater wanting to know what's wrong.
5: All right, sir. You win. But what about the people in the other boxes? Won't they see?
3: They've gone down to the bar to get a drink. They won't see anything. Hurry.
2: She ain't no lightweight, the poor lady ain't. Steady, does it? Hold the door open. That's got it. Now, close the door. Shall I put her down on the floor, Gaffney?
4: Yes, better do that.
3: I never took those threats seriously. That's what I blame myself for. And if something did happen, well, I thought he'd attack her. I never thought he'd hide away across the theater and fire a shot.
4: And you were quite right, Miss Fenton. Marcia Blair was not shot.
3: She wasn't shot.
4: No, take a look at the wound.
3: Oh, I can't look at it.
4: She was stabbed. Stabbed through the right eye with a narrow, sharp blade, which entered her brain and killed her instantly. Not a pretty death, but a quick one.
2: You seem to know a lot about this, Governor.
4: Perhaps I do, my friend, and perhaps I can guess a lot more.
2: You mean somebody stood out there and threw a knife at her? Like a ruddy music hall turn?
4: No, I don't mean that either. There's no knife in the wound and none in the box. The murderer took it away.
2: Took it away?
4: Exactly.
3: Herr von Arnheim, please wait. You're not saying someone climbed up from outside, 20 or 30 feet from the floor, and stabbed poor Marcia in full sight of 3,000 people?
4: That, Miss Fenton, is what the evidence seems to indicate.
3: But it's impossible.
4: Yet it happened. There is Marcia Blair's body.
2: What's that?
3: Oh, it's the warning bell for the second act. People will be coming back here anyway, any minute. What are we going to do?

0: To be thrown the boy about the streets to be faced with the rabble's curse. The world would be hunted as an end and now opposed. Being of no woman born yet, I will try the last. Before my body I throw my warlike shield. Lay on Necklaff, and then be him the first prize, bold enough.
1: Applause, acclaim, triumph. Myron Willard is Macbeth. Helen Gale is Lady Macbeth. Magical effects by Ludwig von Arnheim. Very few persons knew that there is a dead woman in the theater. But at the end of the play, it is a different story.

0: and mumbling with echoes. See the stage now? Only the battens or overhead lights pour down a pale blaze on two men who stand grotesquely against the background of Dunsinane Castle. One of these men is Howard White, very near collapse. The other is Myron Willard himself, still wearing his makeup, still wearing helmet and chain mail. And when Willard speaks...
1: Howard! Howard White! Confounded man, can't you hear what I'm saying?
2: Excuse me, Madden. This is almost finished.
1: Oh, not that I'm blaming you, old man.
2: Thank you, Madden.
1: It's traditional, you know, that Macbeth's an unlucky play. But up to the very end, I thought I'd never done better. 11 curtain calls. No, 12. How did you like my Tomorrow and Tomorrow speech?
2: I'm sorry, Madden. I'm afraid I didn't hear it.
1: Yes, poor old Marcia. She'd have hated to die like that. Marcia was proud of her eyes. Always nearsighted as an owl, but too vain to wear glasses. There's von Arnheim looking at us from under the castle archway. Von Arnheim!
3: Did you call me, my friend? You're rather difficult to recognize under all that Macbeth makeup.
2: Yes, I was just thinking the same thing.
1: Never mind that. Where are the police now?
3: At the moment, Mr. Willard, the police are in your dressing room. They are using it for questioning.
1: No reception tonight, of course.
3: No, but I thought you might be interested in two items of information that police have just discovered.
1: Go on.
3: We had a fairly full house tonight, I believe.
1: Fairly full. Every seat was reserved.
3: Reserved, yes, but not occupied.
1: I don't follow you.
3: One box on the ground floor, box E to be exact, was empty. Reserved and paid for, but empty. And box E, oddly enough, was just underneath the one occupied by Marcia Blair.
1: Well, all the same, I still don't see quite what you're...
3: Now, our next item of information comes from an usher. An outside aisle seat in the stores, very close to that empty box, was occupied by a very curious stranger who arrived late in the dark and slipped out again by a nearby exit a few minutes afterwards.
2: Just one moment, von Arnheim. Are you saying this stranger climbed up and attacked Marcia in full view of the audience?
3: No, my friend. The murderer did not approach from that direction.
2: Then he must have reached Marcia through the door guarded by Bradley and Miss Fenton?
3: No, not from that direction either.
1: Confounded man. It must have been one way or the other.
3: Not necessarily.
1: Now tell me, Howard, don't you think I've got enough troubles already without this nightmare on top of it?
4: Herr von Arnheim. Herr von Arnheim.
3: Now, you must take it easy, Miss Fenton. You must not excite yourself. Have the police been...
4: Yes. Look, you've got to help me. They won't believe me.
5: They won't believe the young lady, sir, and that's a fact. I've tried to help her all I can, but there's things I can swear to and things I can't.
4: You see, I did go into that box. Oh, just for a couple of seconds, I admit it. But no other person went in or could have got in. So they say, or at least they're hinting, that I killed her. But I swear I never touched
3: her. Who was questioning you, Miss Fenton? Inspector Grimes or Sergeant Blake?
4: I'm not sure. The sergeant, I think.
3: Then I shouldn't worry if I were you. Inspector Grimes knows better. He's guessed, in fact, exactly what I have guessed.
1: You seem on rather familiar terms with the police, my friend.
3: I am, Mr. Willard. I am. Anyone who practices escapes from handcuffs, sacks, chests...
1: And stage boxes, perhaps.
3: Stage boxes, if you insist. Excuse me. Isn't that Inspector Grimes in the wings now?
4: Yes, and he's nodding his head.
3: Then I can tell you, I think, what you want to know.
1: Well, if you do happen to know anything, it's your duty to speak up. Poor Marcia seems to have had some ridiculous idea that her former husband, Barry Lake, was still alive. Her fears weren't justified, of course, and she wasn't killed by any dead husband.
3: I beg your pardon. Her fears were justified, though not quite in the way she believed. And she was killed by her husband.
4: Then Barry Lake is still alive.
3: No, Barry Lake is dead.
4: Well, you don't mean Marcia was really killed by a ghost?
3: No. I mean she was killed by her devoted second husband, Mr. Howard White.
2: Do you hear what they say? That's not true. It's a slanderous statement. I'll have you in court for it. Everybody knows how devoted I was to Marcia.
3: Your devotion, my friend, was devotion to her money. And your business affairs have been shaky for a long time.
2: That's not true, and you can't prove it.
3: Marcia Blair was inclined to be, shall we say, a little close-fisted with money.
5: That's true anyway.
2: It's a lie.
3: Willing to marry him, but Mr. Howard White knew he'd never touch a penny unless he killed her. He wrote the letters himself.
4: Herr von Arnheim, He can't be guilty. She was alive after he left the box. He wasn't anywhere near her when she died.
3: Perfectly correct, Miss Fenton.
4: He wasn't there, and yet he killed her.
3: Exactly. But you and Bradley can supply the clue that will hang him.
5: Me, sir? I don't know nothing.
4: No, I don't either.
3: I think you do, if you'll put your mind to it. Do you remember what Howard White said to her just before he left the box?
4: Yes, he said, "Good night, Marcia. See you in an hour or two." And she answered, "Good night and good luck."
3: No, I mean just before that.
4: There wasn't anything.
2: You see? It's a slanderous statement without any proof. It's an insult to my position on the stock exchange.
4: Wait. I do remember something rather queer.
3: Think, Miss Fenton, think.
4: He said to Marcia jokingly, "If you'll accept these, madam, in honor of our first anniversary." And Marcia said, "Howard, they're lovely. Of course I'll accept them."
5: That's right, sir. He did say it.
3: And what do you think he was referring to, Miss Fenton? What was he asking her to accept?
4: Well, I imagined it was flowers, a corsage or something like that.
3: Did you see any flowers in the box or pinned to Marcia Blair's gown?
4: No. Now, come to think of it, I didn't.
3: Then what did he give her?
5: Don't look at me, sir.
3: Now, here is a woman who is very nearsighted, yet refuses to wear glasses. But she can accept a pair of...
4: opera glasses.
2: Miss Ely, you can't prove it.
5: Hold on, sir. Go. You better stay here, Governor.
3: Thank you, Bradley, but the place is surrounded with police.
4: But I still don't understand.
3: Now, what happens when you lift opera glasses to your eyes and they are not in focus? You turn the little wheel in the middle to bring them into focus. For Marcia Blair, it was deadly.
4: You mean that the glasses had... something...
3: Yes, they were specially constructed glasses, Miss Fenton. They were invented by a French criminal years ago. That little wheel is a little trigger. It releases the spring of a sharp, thin blade which strikes through the eyes into the brain.
4: Oh, don't, please.
5: You can't prove it.
3: Marcia Blair died instantly. The glasses torn from her eye by their own weight dropped over the box rail to the carpeted aisle below. The only witnesses who might have noticed would have been the people in the box just underneath.
1: And that box was empty.
3: By arrangement, yes. Even if anybody did see them fall, Howard White was prepared to remove the evidence instantly. You haven't forgotten the curious stranger.
4: Curious stranger?
3: I mean the man who slipped in after it was dark, took an aisle seat just under the box, and slipped out again a few minutes later.
2: It's a pack of lies from start to finish. You can't prove a word of it.
3: I beg your pardon, my friend. Didn't you see Inspector Grimes nod to me a moment ago?
2: Well...
3: you are going to hang, my friend, for one of the neatest and cruelest crimes in my experience. The police have just found those opera glasses with a neat set of fingerprints in the side pocket of your motor car.

0: And so ends Fire Burn and Cauldron Bubble, starring the distinguished actor Paul Lucas. Tonight's tale of suspense. This is your narrator, Ted Osborne, the man in black, who conveys to you Columbia's invitation to spend this half hour in suspense with us again next Tuesday, same time, when Nancy Coleman stars in Fear Paints a Picture. William Spear, the producer, John Dietz, the director, Bernard Herrmann, the composer, conductor, Robert Salmon, studio technician, and John Dixon Carr, the author, collaborated on tonight's Suspense.
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1: 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That's R-O-M-A, Roma Wines. 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Yes, right now a glassful would be very pleasant as Roma Wines bring you Nancy Kelly in a remarkable tale of suspense.
2: I was married in a blue suit that wrinkled too easily and shoes that were too tight when I walked. Just another girl. I got hungry when I didn't eat and tired when I didn't sleep. When I got pushed around in the 8th Avenue subway and I waited in line at the movies, I was hot in summer and cold in the winter. Other people were killed and robbed and disgraced and in trouble so I could read about it in the morning paper. That sort of thing happened to other people, not to me, not to Maud Haskin. But suddenly I've become other people, and a million someone else's read about me. I'd like to tell you how it was. Harry and I had quarreled that Wednesday morning. I've tried to remember why, but I can't. I've tried to think, but... Well, I wasn't in any hurry to get home after work that day, that Wednesday. So I sat for a while on a bench in Central Park. The sky looked moody and had a dirty face. I watched evening happen quickly because it was going to rain. It started to come down, doing my crying for me. And I ran. I knew suddenly that I wanted to go home. I wanted to climb the stairs to the little furnished flat. I wanted Harry to be there so I could put my arms around him and feel him warm against me. I wanted to tell him that I loved him and that I was sick because I hadn't kissed him goodbye that morning. I nearly fell running up those narrow little steps. I stumbled a half a dozen times before I reached the third floor, apartment 3B. I was nervous, and I was too eager to get in. My hand was clumsy, all thumbs, and the key wouldn't fit. It dropped to the floor. I stooped to pick it up, and as I did, the door was unlatched from the inside. Harry! I saw it open, and I nearly sobbed with joy and relief. Harry!
3: Yes, what is it, dearie?
2: But it wasn't Harry. Not Harry looking anxious because I was late and worried because I was drenched with the rain. This was a stranger in our apartment. A small, dark woman with eyes like two shiny brown buttons and a pinched little face.
3: Well?
2: She was wearing a flowered apron and in her hand she held a limp dish towel. I blinked at her stupidly.
3: Well, what is it? I don't want to buy anything. I'm busy. I'm making supper.
2: Oh, but you don't understand. I'm...
3: Looking for somebody? What apartment did you want? This is 3B.
2: 3B?
3: Yeah. What apartment are you looking for?
2: Oh, but I'm not. I
3: won't be much help anyhow. Better ask down the hall. We only been living here a few days.
2: Living here?
3: Yes. What's the matter with you, dearie? Are you sick? Don't you feel well?
2: No, I don't feel very well.
3: And your clothes? Why, they're sopping wet.
2: Well, the rain. I got caught in the rain.
3: What are you talking about? It isn't raining.
2: Oh, but you're wrong. It is raining. I just...
3: Listen here, young woman. What kind of a game do you think you're playing?
2: But are you sure? Well, I ran all the way because there was thunder and lightning.
3: We had a storm a week ago, but it ain't rained like that since Wednesday.
2: Wednesday? A week ago? Oh, no. No.
3: Here, don't do that. You sit down there, dearie, and I'll get some water. Don't move now. And supper not ready and company coming.
2: Oh, I sat on the sofa. Harry and I had talked just last night about having the spring and the middle cushion fixed. Or had we? I ran my hand over the top, cautiously, afraid. And then I stopped as if I'd suddenly taken hold of a live wire. For my fingers curved over the lumpy roughness of a pillow with a broken spring.
3: Here, drink this. Easy. Are you better now? Don't talk, just drink it. Easy. That's it, dearie.
2: Thank you. Over the rim of the glass, she watched me. I sipped the water slowly while my eyes drank in the room. Well, there was that crack at the base of the lamp from the day Harry got his raise. He'd been swinging me around the room, around and around in circles until we were both dizzy and knocked the lamp over. And there was a little table near the window. And there was the rug with the worn spot in it and the fireplace and the mantel. But our wedding picture on it was missing. And in its place, there was a cheap blue vase.
3: There. There, better? Are you better now?
2: Oh, much. Thank you.
3: Want me to call a cab for you? Where do you live, dearie?
2: Why, I...
3: You were looking for someone when you come. Friends of yours?
2: Huh? Oh, friends. Friends, yes. Yes, friends of mine. Harry and Maud Haskin.
3: Haskin? But don't you read the papers? You mean you don't know?
2: Know what?
3: Why, about the murder, of course. We moved in a few days after it happened. My husband didn't like the idea, but an apartment these days. Foolishness being squeamish about those things. But I said to him, Charlie, it's a vacancy. So what if there was a murder here? It don't mean nothing.
2: Murder? Tell me. Tell me about it.
3: Oh, he looked such a nice young man, too. At least in his pictures.
2: Who? Who are you talking about?
3: Harry Haskin, of course. Murder.
2: Harry?
3: Yes, with an ice pick. Horrible. Right in that kitchen. Don't bother me none, but my Charlie won't eat there.
2: Ice pick? Murdered?
3: Isn't it awful? And everybody says they've seen so much in love. And she was so young, they say.
2: What?
3: Did you know them well?
2: Oh, yes. Yes, very well.
3: Must be a shock to you. Can't understand
2: why... Is it in that paper? May I see it?
3: Sure. Been full of nothing else for almost a week.
2: She was right. Ice pick murderer awaits conviction. The headline screamed out at me. I closed my eyes for a minute to blot it out. Perhaps when I opened them again, the words would be gone. But they weren't. Big and bold as life or death, they mocked me. Ice pick murderer awaits conviction. And underneath, the little black letters pieced themselves together to form the words killer, bloody, motive. And then they jumped crazily on the page. Well, there was a picture of Harry. Harry, my husband. I tried to read under it, but I couldn't.
3: Oh, maybe I shouldn't have let you see that. Better sit down again, dearie.
2: No. Now let me alone. Oh, I'm all right. Let me alone.
3: Sure. All right, all right. After all, I didn't ask.
2: Oh, I'm sorry. You've been very kind. Please, I'm better go. I don't remember leaving, walking down those stairs out of the door. I just remember finding myself on the street again, half walking and half running, wanting to curl up on the pavement and let my head burst with the ache and the fright that was growing inside.
4: Toot, toot, I'm a fireman. Watch out, I'm a fireman. Toot, toot.
2: I was back in Central Park again.
4: Toot, toot.
2: From out of nowhere, a little boy on a scooter came tearing around the bend. He turned sharply to keep from running into me. I watched him lose his balance and try to regain it dizzily.
4: I'm a fireman! Watch out, lady! Hey, lady! Watch out! Watch out!
2: He toppled over and fell in a pathetic little heap on the ground. His knee was bleeding. I ran over to pick him up.
4: Oh, my knee! It hurt! Oh, my knee! Help me up, will you?
2: I bent over him, my arms outstretched to lift him to his feet again. And then I remembered. I was dead. I'd been murdered by my husband almost a week ago. I was dead.
4: Help me up, lady. Will you?
2: I froze. This little boy, if it were true, and it was because I'd read it in the paper myself, if I were really dead, I knew I couldn't touch this child. I was afraid for him. So I ran again.
4: Hey, lady!
2: I ran faster and faster till I couldn't hear him anymore. Then it was later somehow, and really dark. And I was so tired. I found myself back on that bench again. The same bench I'd been sitting on earlier that evening. No one was around. I stretched out and tried to sleep. I knew I was awake before I opened my eyes. It smelled like morning, fresh and clean, and I felt the sun soak into me. I thought when I open my eyes, I'll be back in my own bed again. I'll reach out my arm and I'll find Harry there beside me, and everything will be all right when I open my eyes. I did. And it was still Central Park. I sat up stiffly and I smoothed out the wrinkles in my skirt. I wondered where I was going to go or what I was going to do. I tried not to think of Harry, where he was now.
5: Maud, darling. Are you all right?
2: Harry, you.
5: Oh, golly, baby. I've been worried sick about you all night. Where have you been? Honey, I'm sorry about yesterday. Will you come home with me?
2: Home?
5: But look at your clothes. They're still damp from the rain. Oh, if you get sick, I'll never forgive myself. How do you feel? Are you all right?
2: Rain. Oh, yes. Yes, I'm all right.
5: Oh, good. Come on, then. Let me take your arm.
2: His big hand and long, strong fingers pressed against my arm. My head still ached, so I let him lead me. We left the park from the entrance on 72nd Street as a little boy on a scooter came tearing around the bend.
4: Toot, toot. I'm a fireman. Watch out. Toot, toot. I'm a fireman.

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2: Guy, place looks awful, doesn't it? I don't know how many cigarettes I smoked. I tried to sleep, but I couldn't, so I tried the couch, and no luck there either. That broken spring didn't help much. I was almost out of my mind worrying about you, honey. I got hungry about 3 o'clock in the morning, but I couldn't eat. Dirty dishes still in the sink.
3: Never mind, I'll wash them.
2: Maud. Darling.
3: Yes?
2: Come here, will you? Why are you standing near the mantle? Why don't you come over to me?
3: Huh? Oh, I was looking at the picture on it. Our wedding picture. It's there.
2: Well, of course it's there. Where should it be? Darling, put your arms around me. So I'll know you're real, that you've come back. Where did you go? Where were you?
3: I don't know.
2: All right, I won't ask questions now. Just put your arms around me tight and tell me you still love me.
3: He held me close to him, and he bent his head so it was buried warm and heavy against my throat. I thought it wouldn't hurt because he's pressing me too tightly if I were dead. I couldn't feel the tiny pulse in my throat beating quick and sharp if I were really dead. The worn spot on the rug was still there, and the crack in the base of the lamp. But the wedding picture was back on the mantel, and the woman with eyes like two shiny brown buttons was gone. There was just Harry and me.
2: Are you hungry? Let me get you something to eat.
3: I am hungry, a little.
2: Well, let me make you something here. Now, you sit down here on the couch, and I'll bring it to you. Or you want to change first?
3: Yes, I'd like that.
2: Gee, I'm sorry you got caught in the rain, honey.
3: It was raining, wasn't it, Harry? It was raining hard, wasn't it?
2: Raining? I'll say it was. What a storm.
3: It was raining. It was raining hard. Oh, Harry.
2: Oh, Maud, sweet, don't. Oh, please don't. You're home now.
3: We ate breakfast on the little table near the window. He leaned across the table, his large arms resting on the cloth, his eyes steady and serious, watching me. Why was he being so kind? Why should he be so good to me? What were the thoughts behind those eyes watching me, watching?
2: I love you.
3: Oh, I'm sorry. I didn't mean... dropped.
2: Well, don't worry about it.
3: I'll get the broom. Sweep it up.
2: Maud?
3: Yes?
2: Don't bother about it now. Come here to me, will you?
3: No.
2: What?
3: I mean, it's glass. I'd better sweep it up. I'll only be a minute.
2: Okay.
3: I went into the kitchen, glad to be alone for a minute, safe for a minute. I knew with a dull, sick realization that I was afraid of my husband. Afraid of Harry.
4: Want me to do it for you?
3: No. No, I can do it. I'll sweep it up.
4: Maud,
2: don't go into work today. Stay home and rest. You don't look well.
3: Oh, but I am. I want to go into work.
2: All right. If you're sure. Anything you want.
3: He was being good to me again. Too good to me. Anything I wanted. Anything. Anything. I didn't trust him. He was too kind. His lips moved with honeyed words, but what was on his mind?
2: I love you.
3: Do you?
2: Well, don't you know I do?
3: Of course I do.
2: You'll be home right after work?
3: Yes.
2: Maybe we'll go to a movie or something. Would you like that?
3: We'll see.
2: All right. We'll see.
3: He walked me to the 8th Avenue subway like he always did. And when he kissed me goodbye, a slim tremor of fear went through me.
2: See you tonight, darling.
3: I took 3 letters that morning. I typed them automatically, but inside my head, one thought kept repeating. I'm afraid of Harry. I'm afraid. My husband is going to kill me. I know because I dreamed it last night, only I'm not sure it was a dream. Maybe it was a warning. A warning. My husband is going to kill me. Kill me!
5: Fry two, looking at the moon. Wheat down. Will it be, lady?
3: Ham on rye. Coffee.
5: Coming. Ham on rye!
3: The drugstore was full of hungry, busy people reading the daily paper. The paper that screamed the hurts and the pains and the troubles of other people. But not me. Not Maud Haskin. Well, there was nothing in it about a nice pick murder and Harry's picture. I began to feel a little foolish.
5: Here you are, lady. Ham on rye. Jab on its way.
3: I'd fallen asleep on a park bench and I'd had a dream. That was all. Just a nightmare. Afraid? Afraid of Harry? Well, I'd let a silly dream play tricks with me. I wanted to push the minutes ahead so I could go home. Go home to Harry. I kept looking at the clock. 4:30, 4:35. I wanted to get home and tell him I was all right. I was all right now. 4:45, 4:50, 5 o'clock. This time I knew I wasn't dreaming. This time I could run fast all the way from the subway to 69th and down and home, and Harry would be there. Down 69th and up those brownstone steps, I climbed 1 flight, 2 flights, out of breath, hurrying. One more.
6: Excuse me, dearie. Do you know where I can find the landlady?
3: It was that woman. The small, dark woman with eyes like 2 shiny brown...
6: Do you know where I can find the landlady?
3: What? What did you say?
6: You live here, dearie?
3: Yes, I...
6: Well, tell me then. Do you happen to know if there's any vacancies?
3: Vacancies? No. I'm sure there aren't.
6: Oh, me and my husband's been looking for weeks. What a job. Do you know if anybody's planning to move out, dearie? Soon, maybe? Say, where are you going? Say. Well, can you beat that?
3: That woman in my dream, who'd been living in our apartment. What was she doing here? Maybe it had been more than a dream. Maybe I was thrown ahead into 7 tomorrows, to next Wednesday. Maybe by then she'd have our apartment, just like in my dream. And then I'd...
7: Darling, that you?
3: Yes. Yes, Harry.
7: Got a kiss for me? Atta girl. You're home early.
3: I hurried.
7: Did you? So did I. I missed you terribly. Come on in. I got a surprise.
3: What kind of a surprise?
7: Never mind. Oh, Maud, don't ever go very far away again, will you?
3: No. No, Harry, I won't.
7: Good. Now, you wait here. I'll be only a minute.
3: I kept thinking. Not a dream. Not just a dream, but a warning. A warning. Oh, but that was silly. It couldn't be. I heard the sound of... I couldn't be sure, but it sounded like... I felt the blood rush up to my face, and I began to shake all over. I walked into the kitchen. Harry was bent over a small bowl. I could see the muscles under his thin shirt move up and down as his arm rose and fell again and again, and in his hand he held a knife.
7: is it? What's the matter?
3: I... Nothing. Nothing. What are you doing?
7: Oh, why did you come in? This was going to be a surprise. You're not angry because I spent the money, are you? We've got to celebrate.
3: No. No, I'm not angry.
7: I wish you hadn't come in, though. You spoiled it.
3: I'm sorry.
7: I didn't mean it. Doesn't matter. Nothing matters as long as you're here.
3: He put the ice pick beside the bowl and he took me in his arms. And all the time he kept telling me he loved me, I was looking fascinated at the ice pick, thin and sharp. The ice pick. Spoil his surprise. Yes. Yes, I'd spoil it. He thought he was going to kill me, but I wasn't going to let him. I wasn't going to let him.
7: Gee, I love you. I love you.
3: I'd smother the lying words in his throat before he could say them again. I'd been warned, and I wasn't going to let him do it. I reached out and I felt my fingers creep around the handle of the ice pick. I was strong and safe now. That dream wasn't going to come true. I'd make sure. I held it tightly, and I raised it behind his back, and I saw it over his shoulder, poised like a serpent ready to strike. Ready. Ready.
7: Darling, I love you.
3: I've done it. I put all my strength into that blow, and the ice pick half disappeared into him.
7: Warren! Warren, I...
3: His arms still around me grew limp. I felt them slide heavily, big hands dragging at my body as he desperately tried to stay on his feet. His long fingers clutched at my belt and he tore it from me. And then he fell, still holding it in his hand. He was still on my feet, a red circle of blood on his white shirt, and in that circle, the ice pick. No one saw me leave the house. It was a clear, cold night. Overhead, a plane made its way past the stars. I remember looking up at it and thinking, you can't even see me. You don't even know I'm here. And that I've just killed my husband and left him lying dead on the kitchen linoleum. But I knew. And somehow I didn't care. All I kept thinking was, not me. Not me. It wasn't me lying dead with an ice pick in my back. I'd been cleverer than he. I'd done it first. I stumbled into the park. And then I dropped from exhaustion. I slept all night on the grass. In the morning, I remembered. But I was too sick to care. I was almost sorry I woke up. I didn't want ever to wake up. I started to walk again. I kept on walking until I couldn't go anymore. There was a bench. I sat down. Someone had been there before and left a newspaper. I picked it up and I read it. And then I knew. As big and bold as life or death, it mocked me. Ice pick murder and the words killer, bloody, motive jumped crazily on the page. And Harry's picture just as it had been in my dream, only this time I read on. Harry Haskin dead, murdered, police searching for wife Maud Haskin. And then I knew. What? Harry never wanted to kill me. Harry loved me. I tried to run away from a dream, just a dream, and instead I made it live, and now Harry was dead.

0: I wanted to tell you how it was, Father, because it's so hard to believe it happened to me. Pray for me. I know now what wrong I've done. The dream has come true. It's Wednesday again, isn't it, Father? Maud has got in a prison cell because I killed my husband. I had to tell someone, Father. Will you pray for me?
1: The Lord is my shepherd. I shall not want.
0: A week ago Wednesday, I wonder if she's still there. The woman with eyes like two shiny brown buttons reading about us in the paper. I wonder if she's there now.

0: Soma Wines have brought you Miss Nancy Kelly as star of A Week Ago Wednesday. Tonight's study in suspense.
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0: Nancy Kelly will soon be seen in the Paramount picture, Follow That Woman. 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
1: Death is one of the dramatist's most useful tools. For death is drama, posing the ultimate question to which no man has the answer. We have used it often on Suspense, mostly in its more violent aspects. Tonight we use it again, but quietly, subjectively. Tonight we present a modern morality play. But don't let that frighten you away. Our play is sufficiently immoral to satisfy the modern fashion. It has to be, because it is about a modern man. 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Listen then as Mr. Victor Jory stars in Death Notice, which begins in just a moment.
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0: And now, Death Notice, starring Mr. Victor Jory, a tale well calculated to keep you in suspense.
5: All right, Johnny, you can put on your shirt.
6: Well, Doc, what's the verdict?
5: Not bad, not bad.
6: Not good, huh?
5: Well, Charlie, at your age, you've got to expect to slow down a little. Take it easy.
6: You forgot that other one, didn't you?
5: What other one?
6: Cliché, the daddy of them all. You're not as young as you once were. Well, who is?
5: You are, Charlie, and just as difficult.
6: Listen, Doc, if there's something the matter with me, I've got a right to know it. I can't remember how bad it hurt to be squeezed into life. That first gasp of air must have been a pretty painful experience. I don't know whether the last breath will be a welcome relief or a final agony. But I do know that in between there's been plenty of pain. Not the kind wonder drugs can cure, but the pain of living. It's been pretty well balanced by the joy of living. The exact depth of agony and the exact height of ecstasy are known only to me. They can't be communicated to any other person. I've lived with them alone. As alone I came into the world, and alone I will leave it. Now, what's the matter with me?
5: You're going to die, Charlie.
6: When?
5: Anytime. Today, tomorrow, next week.
6: Painfully?
5: No.
6: There's no hope?
5: No, not really. It's leukemia. It's advanced. That's why you've been slowing down, and you'll continue to slow down until you stop.
6: I see.
5: Of course, I could hospitalize you, but that wouldn't stop the process.
6: No, thanks. You won't make a terminal case out of me. I'll live it out.
5: Well, it's your life.
6: That's what I've been trying to tell you. So why were you trying to keep my death a secret from me?
5: I wasn't sure how you'd react.
6: But you'd tell my wife, and she'd tell my kids and my friends, and everybody would know but me. And the rest of my life, for as long as it lasts, would be one long wait. Why should the survivors suffer prematurely bereaved? This is my death, you know, and I insist on dying my way.
5: And how are you going about it?
6: By living. By living each day as though it were my last on earth. Which it very well may be.
7: Hello?
6: Doing anything tonight? I've been pretty busy, honey, but I'm free tonight.
7: Oh, I'm glad. What time?
6: Usual.
7: Want anything special?
6: You.
7: Silly. I mean for dinner.
6: I'm in your hand.
7: Oh, that's nice, baby. I'll be ready for you.
6: I'll be there. On my birthday, when I was a little kid, they called me the birthday boy. And I could do anything I wanted to all day long. But now I'm the death day boy. And surely I can call what's left of my life my own.
8: Oh?
6: Hello, Millie.
8: Oh, John, it's you.
6: Apparently.
8: Oh, I knew it'd be you. When the phone rang, I said to myself, that must be Charlie. Funny, isn't it?
6: Well, you always were psychic, dear. Look, Millie, I have to stay downtown tonight.
8: Dear, we were supposed to play bridge with the Duffields.
6: I'm sorry, but this came up unexpectedly. Bob Elliott's in from Chicago tonight, and I've got to go over the new sales campaign with him.
8: Oh, will you be late?
6: Probably. Don't wait up for me. How many times have I done this, feeling guilty, wretched, like a thief? But not now. What difference does it make now? Eat, drink, and be merry, for tomorrow we die. Or the next day. Or the next.
0: In a moment, we continue with the second act of Suspense.
4: 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Every evening, the full feeling and flavor of the news are yours to experience on The World Tonight. Hear highly detailed eyewitness reports from overseas. Hear carefully documented actuality reports made by the very people involved in today's big stories. Hear lively interviews with people in the news as CBS News presents The World Tonight.
0: And now, starring Mr. Victor Jory, Act Two of Death Notice.
6: I drove across town through a bright new world. It was as though I was hearing and smelling and seeing for the first time. The ballet of blinking neon signs along the boulevard, the deep ruby of the stoplight and its stately progression through topaz to emerald release. Even the smell of the exhaust broke into a myriad of fascinating odors touched with the clean scent of newly fallen rain. Thus does the familiar, soon to be left behind, become precious and exotic, to be savored lingeringly. And with this richness of sensation, the keen, appetizing anticipation of the evening to come. Sandra's candlelit apartment filled with soft music. The superb dinner with wine and sparkling goblets. And Sandra herself, warm, silken soft.
9: Baby, Mommy's missed you.
6: But Sandra had changed. I had never noticed before that her gorgeous red hair was not red all the way to the roots. Her perfume was too obvious. Under a plunging gown, she was softer than I had remembered. Too soft.
9: How about a drink, baby?
6: The drink didn't do anything. Neither did the next one. The candles held back the dark. Held back the light, too, from the ridiculous boudoir prints on the wall. Mercifully subdued the clashing colors of the mound of tiny satin pillows on the love seat.
9: Why don't you get into something more comfortable, baby?
6: Any time, the doctor had said. Next week. Tomorrow. Tonight. If it's to be tonight, then it must not be here in the arms of this aging, eager, merry widow. I've got to go, Sandra.
9: Baby, you're not going to eat and run.
6: I'm afraid so.
9: It's early yet. Now, you just relax, baby. Put your head on Mommy's lap, like always.
6: I'm sorry, Sandra. I've got to go.
9: Where?
6: Home.
9: What's there that isn't better here, baby?
6: That's not the point. It's just that I've got to go.
9: What do you think I am, a public convenience? Just snap your fingers and Sandra's right there waiting. Just pick up the phone and Sandra drops everything. What's there in it for me, Charlie, baby? Sitting around this crummy dump waiting for you?
6: I don't know, Sandra. I don't know what there has ever been in it for you. I guess I never thought about you.
9: You're so right. So long as you got what you wanted, that's all you cared about. Well, it's going to be different from now on. I'm getting out. The next time you're hungry or thirsty or misunderstood, don't bother calling me, because I won't be here.
6: I won't either, Sandra.
9: Mm-hmm.
0: moment, we continue with the third act of Suspense.
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1: A little self-consciously, like the roses, she had hastily plunged into too small a vase. She overflowed her once trim body. Like the roses, she was full-blown. And like the roses, she was beautiful. The gray that streaked her hair was honest color. The lines at her eyes, at the corners of her mouth, were etched there by laughter and high good humor and courage that more than once had replaced mine.
2: Bubble tickle.
1: I suppose to. And now I want to propose a toast to the most beautiful girl in the world.
2: Oh, Charlie, I'm not. I never was.
1: To me, you are. Just as beautiful as you were the first day I saw you in sophomore chemistry class.
2: Charlie, what's the matter?
1: Nothing. My breath just came a little short.
2: Well, you'd better stop drinking that stuff and get yourself ready for bed.
1: No, I'll just sit down for a moment. I'll be all right.
2: Your face is as white as a sheet. Now you get to bed.
1: Get to bed, get some sleep, get up, get down to the office, get home and get dinner over so you can sit staring at the TV set until it's time to get to bed and start the whole cycle all over again. Is that what life's about, Millie? Is that all we have to look forward to? Where's the best is yet to be, the poet promised? The last of life for which the first is made. What happened to it? Where does it end? In flat champagne and a pile of rose petals under an empty stalk?
2: Maybe. Champagne and roses can't make us a bride and groom again, Charlie. This isn't our wedding night, you know.
1: The moment was gone. Mildred pushed aside a champagne glass and a rose petal fell into it as she turned to the dressing table mirror and started to cream a face. The nightly ritual that erased every line of her identity. And then outside there was the sound of a car driving in and the garage door slamming shut.
2: Oh, that must be Chuck.
1: Coming in a little late, isn't he?
2: Yes, I wish you'd speak to him, Charlie. I just can't do anything with him anymore. I told him not to take my car tonight, but he just took it anyway. I tell you, that boy is going to be the death of me.
1: The death of you?
2: What do you mean?
1: Nothing. I'll talk to him.
2: Oh, you look so tired. It can wait until morning.
1: Nothing can wait until morning.
2: Charlie?
1: That you, son?
3: Huh? Yeah, that's me.
1: Have any idea what time it is?
3: It's not midnight yet.
1: Not quite.
3: Well, I gotta hit the sack.
1: Sit down, son. I'm gonna talk to you.
3: I'm tired, Dad. I gotta get some sleep.
1: I said sit down.
3: All right. What do you want?
1: Mother tells me you took the car after she told you not to.
3: Oh, gee, Dad.
1: Did you?
3: Yeah.
1: I won't have disobedience, son.
3: Well, get me a car my own.
1: And
3: then.
1: I won't have rudeness.
3: I got some rights.
1: Rights, yes. But privileges, no. Not until you earn them.
3: Why should I go out and work for a car? All the other kids' dads buy them.
1: When I was your age,
3: I know. When you were my age, everything was different. You walked 10 miles to school through blizzards. You studied by the firelight and you got all A's. Well, this isn't the horse and buggy age, Daddy-o. A cat's gotta be with it these days.
1: I won't have this kind of insolence. Go to your room.
3: Sure, Pop. That's where I was headed in the first place.
1: This rude, shambling lout was once a pink and tiny thing full of promise. My son. My only son for whom I dreamed so many dreams. My son whom I loathe. Yes, loathe as my father must have loathed me. For children never seem to understand their parents until they become parents themselves. The bedroom was sweet and sour with dead wine and dying roses. And on the bed in the pale nightlight, Mildred's faceless body rose and fell in gentle rhythm.

0: black. 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Has God been evicted by Sputnik and Mechtar and Explorer? Are the pearly gates now milestones in the missile race? I walked under the cold, silent stars, and they gave back no answer. I walked the black and empty streets slowly, slowly, ever more slowly. I walked through the night and into the dawn. And there at last in the sky before me, silhouetted against the graying east, was a cross. And beneath it the open door, and beyond the altar, and the warm red glow of the votive candles. And I went in. Me, Charlie Slade, modern man. I went into the church because there was nowhere else to go. And I was tired. So very, very tired. And I sat down, and I bowed my head. And after a long time, I heard a voice.
1: Can I help you, my son?
0: No one can help me, Father. It's too late.
1: It's never too late to confess your sins.
0: My only sin was living. It shall be expiated by my dying. They will cancel each other out. The account will be closed.
1: The account is never closed until the day of judgment.
0: For the faithful, perhaps. But I have no faith.
1: You need only to know that God has not abandoned you.
0: Perhaps not. But I abandoned God long ago. I have no right to seek him now.
1: His son said, "Come unto me, ye who are heavy laden."
0: I am not heavy laden. I am empty of feeling, of hope, of faith. Alone I came into this world. Alone I lived in it. And alone I leave it.
1: No man is ever alone in the sight of God.
0: Oh, dear God, if only I could believe it.

0: in which Victor Jory starred in Death Notice. Written, produced, and directed by William N. Robeson. In a moment, the names of the supporting players and a word about next week's story of suspense.
1: America's traffic accident rate is tragically high, and unnecessarily so. What makes the problem so difficult to deal with are emotions which so many people bring into play when they sit behind the wheel. Scientific studies show that most of our traffic accidents are caused when drivers give way to childish impulses. The driver who insists on going when the traffic light says stop is behaving like a spoiled child. So's the fellow who thinks he's too important to obey the legal speed limit. So's the woman who forgets to signal other drivers when she's making a turn. To be inconsiderate of others on the highway, however, is more than mere bad manners. It's tempting fate. When you get behind the wheel of your car, remember that you're an adult. Drive with patience. 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Drive with care. Safety-conscious drivers get where they're going just as fast as reckless drivers do, and more important, they arrive alive. If you plan to live to a ripe old age, act your age wherever you drive.
0: Supporting Victor Jory in Death Notice were Lee Patrick, Brooke Byron, Peter Votrian, and Barney Phillips. 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Listen again next week when we return with Charles Dickens' classic story, The Signalman, starring Miss Ellen Drew. 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
4: Do you know London? Do you remember Swan's Bookshop, 12 Edgemont Row? Yeah, that's it. It's hard to believe that such a quiet, unassuming shop was the scene of unusual, even fantastic, happenings. The only thing out of the ordinary about my bookshop, although I feel it's most appropriate, is the sign, or rather symbol, hanging above the door. An arm, made of cast iron, holding aloft a flaming torch. I must confess that the sharp angle inside the elbow attracted some distinctly unbookish creatures. Birds, who found the crook of the arm a splendid place for nest building. I rather liked the birds beneath my bedroom windows, but some of my customers complained quite bitterly about their nesting over the door. So each spring, it became my wicked task to clear away the little home that was a building, and then to try in vain to make peace with the birds and my angry conscience.
5: Well, Mr. Swan, is it spring again?
4: Good morning, Constable.
5: Have a care up there on that ladder, sir. Steady.
4: Oh, it's not the ladder that's making my knees shaky. It's this monstrous crime I commit every year.
5: But if you didn't, Mr. Swan, how would the rest of us know it was spring, eh?
4: Yes, a distinguished career. Christopher Swan, calendar to the neighborhood.
5: I'm very honored, sir, be all of us.
4: Thank you, Constable.
5: Begging your pardon, Mr. Swan, but you have a customer in your shop?
4: I do not.
5: Yes, I saw him go in while I was halfway down the street. He walked right under the ladder, he did, with never a care.
4: Brave man indeed. Thank you. Good morning. I'm sorry I didn't see you enter. I didn't hear the bell. May I help you?
6: I don't need help. Your name is Christopher Swan?
4: Yes.
6: Good morning. My name is Christopher Swan.
4: Forgive me, I didn't quite hear.
6: Yeah, but you did. Christopher Swan, sir. Your name, my name.
4: Well, how odd.
6: Why, people must have names. More people than names, therefore duplication. Bound to happen. My card.
4: Oh, thank you. Yeah, sure enough. Christopher Swan. Mental telepathist.
6: Telepathist and prophet of the future.
4: No. Well, nevertheless, it is very odd.
6: Well, perhaps it is. In that case, you must save my card and show it to Margaret.
4: Margaret?
6: Your wife, sir.
4: Oh, no, I'm afraid you're mistaken. I have no wife, and I've never been married.
6: Do you suppose I'm not aware of that?
4: You are? Well, then I don't see how you can...
6: Mr. Swan, mental telepathist and prophet of the future. The future? Yes. Margaret, young woman, pretty too, red hair.
4: Oh, now, really? I read a good bit about extrasensory perception, Mr. Swan, but when you speak of foretelling the future...
6: You don't believe a word of it. Well, I don't blame you. No one believes at first.
4: And later?
6: Mr. Swan, suppose we drop the subject. I've come here simply to buy some books. Perhaps we may have a little talk in a short time after your marriage.
4: Now, if a thing like that happened to you, you'd probably laugh at it, as I did. But then, if only 5 days later, you met a red-haired girl named Margaret, and she was pretty, and the fresh perfume of spring began to engage in mortal combat with the bachelor in you, then you might begin to believe that all nature conspired to fulfill the prophecy of Christopher Swan.
7: Of course I want to marry you, but we know so little about each other.
4: Well, I think that's excellent, Margaret. It'll be an adventure, finding out.
7: Oh, you'll be disappointed in me. There's nothing to find out.
4: I don't intend to try. I expect to be content with you as you are. Well, Margaret?
7: Oh, I wish you hadn't told me about all that money you inherited. I'd like you to believe that I'm marrying you for yourself. Chris, will you be happy with me? Will you be content?
4: Happy with Margaret? Content with Margaret? Why, less than 3 months later, anyone within earshot could have told the answer to that.
7: Christopher!
4: Yes, Margaret, I'm coming.
7: Christopher, this back room is a sight.
4: Yes, Margaret.
7: If only you'd do some tidying about here instead of going on as you do. Talk, talk, talk with the customers day in, day out. And what do you talk about? Books. Nothing but musty old books.
4: Oh, but that's my business, my dear.
7: Well, more's the pity. Why, any man with 50,000 good English pounds in Barclays Bank insists upon running an out-of-the-way little bookshop instead of going out into the world and making something of himself.
4: Margaret, please, there are people in the shop.
7: People? Loafers.
4: Now, see here, Margaret.
7: Don't you dare lose that nasty temper with me. I know you're sorry you married me, but you made a bargain. You might as just as well be resigned. Till death do us part, the minister said. Till death do us part.
4: One day, I went up to Hampstead Heath for the fair. Oh, not so much to see the fair as to get away from Margaret. I watched the children on the carousels, and the Pearlies from Lambeth Road, and the girls in white smocks selling jellied apples. And then, suddenly, there he was, again.
8: Well, sink me, it's my friend, the Doubter. How do you do, Mr. Swan?
4: Quite well, thank you.
8: My question, Mr. Swan, was purely rhetorical. I'm thoroughly aware that you are not doing well at all.
4: Wrong again, Mr. Swan.
8: Now, how can you say again? You did marry a red-haired woman named Margaret, didn't you?
4: You really believe in your powers. Candidly, I don't. The only thing thus far proven is that there are remarkable coincidences.
8: My dear Mr. Swan, how the thing happened is quite unimportant. All we must remember is my prediction that it would happen. I didn't say how.
4: Could you have done that too?
8: With a little more concentration, why not? For instance, let me tell you about your wife. Your wife, Mr. Swan, is a shrew and will become more of a shrew each day.
4: Now, please, I don't think I care to hear about
8: that. No, don't go, Mr. Swan. Please, not while I'm concentrating. Now, let me see. Christopher Swan, born one day... I can't quite make that out. In March 1908... Birthplace, the Manor House, Lower Orchard, Bellingdon near Chesham, Bucks. 1940, removed to London, acquire bookshop. Father and mother killed in Blitz. It's a pity, Mr. Swan. You, however, inherit £50,000, right?
4: Yes, every bit of it. But would it be impertinent to point out that you had access to this information in several publications?
8: Not one bit impertinent, Mr. Swan. But tell me, in which publication could I have learned that on the 9th of November this year, you will be hanged by the neck until dead?
4: I beg your pardon?
8: Don't look so taken aback, my friend. The gift of prophecy, nothing more. Ability to foresee the future.
4: You charlatan. Do you seriously expect me to believe...
8: That you'll be hanged. Of course I don't expect you to believe it, Mr. Swan. Any more than you believed my first prophecy about your marriage. But you will be hanged, Mr. Swan. Pity, really a pity. On the morning of November 9th, hang by the neck. Until you are dead.

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2: 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So switch from old narrow-gap plugs to...
1: They must have loved you.
2: There I was, telling the truth, and I had to take the consequences, too.
1: Oh, you did?
2: Yeah, they threw me into the swimming pool.
1: Well, it's duck, Harlow. Suspense is on.
0: And now, Autolite brings back to our Hollywood soundstage Ronald Colman as Christopher Swan in Noose of Coincidence, a tale well calculated to keep you in suspense.
3: Good morning, Mr. Swan.
4: And a good morning to you, Constable.
3: Well, I hope it's better than the night I had. Oh, fair horrible, that's what it was. Oh, Mr. Swan, do you have any books that talk about spirits?
4: Oh, yes, sir, some very fine ones. Sir Arthur Conan Doyle. Then there's the American psychologist William James. It's an odd coincidence, that's the man I'm reading now. There you are, William James, The Will to Believe.
3: Oh, it ain't the believing that bothers me. It's the will to leave it in the bottle.
4: The bottle?
3: Spirits, Mr. Swan. Ooh, last night.
4: Oh, I beg your pardon, Constable. You know, my mind is so set upon a certain... Well, let's see now. Ah, spirits. Spiritus. Here we are. Spiritus frumenti.
5: Christopher!
4: Oh, heavens.
5: When will you ever clean this filthy back room?
4: I'll be there in half a moment, Margaret.
5: Not in half a moment, now.
3: Oh, she does have a voice that carries, don't she, Mr. Swan?
4: Yes, I suppose you just browse along that shelf, Constable, and help yourself to whatever you like.
5: Look at this place. Look at it. Nothing but old books. Dickens, Thackeray, Victor Hugo. Filthy nonsense. Filthy nonsense.
4: Now, these are rare editions, Margaret. Please don't handle them like that.
5: I'll handle them as they deserve. I'll tear them or burn them or fling them about.
4: No, Margaret. Margaret! How dare you? It happens that I love this shop and the things in it.
5: You'd like to die here.
4: What?
5: You said so in your sleep last night. I wish I were dead. That's what I heard you say. I don't know what's come over you, Christopher. Moody all the time. Sulking, sulking, sulking. Pity you feel so sorry for yourself.
4: Margaret, please. Constable Smithers can hear every word.
5: Let him. Let everybody hear. I've nothing to hide. I never dream about suicide. I made a mistake when I married you, but I'm trying to make the best of it. Pity you can't do the same. Pity you feel there's only one way out.
4: Yes, a pity. Pity. Pity. The quiet was gone. The gentle, thoughtful quiet. A bookshop should be a peaceful place. I didn't remember dreaming about suicide, but I suppose I had such dreams. A man wants peace, even if it's only the peace of the grave. Oh, good morning.
6: Good morning. I wonder if you have St. Moore by D.H. Lawrence, I believe published by Heinemann.
4: Yes, Heinemann does publish Lawrence, but I'm afraid we don't have... If you'll just step over here. There's been quite a demand for Lawrence lately, and with books in short supply...
6: I know.
4: Let me see. St. Moore, St. Moore, St... There's one copy of Sons and Lovers, one Gypsy... No, I'm afraid we're out. May I order it for you?
6: No, I really prefer to look for it. It's a good excuse to go tramping about, prowling through bookshops.
4: Do you like bookshops?
6: Oh, yes.
4: Well, I'm glad.
6: Why?
4: Oh, nothing. I simply am glad. I'm sorry not to have had your book.
6: I'll find it. Thank you so much.
4: You might try the Ken bookshop near Victoria Station.
6: Thank you, I will.
4: Oh, another idea. Suppose you leave your name and telephone number, and then I'd be able to ring you up if you should happen to come in.
6: Oh, would you be good enough to do that? My name is Anne Stevens.
4: Mrs. Anne Stevens?
6: No, Miss Anne Stevens. Bayswater 3210.
5: Christopher!
7: Miss Anne Stevens had red hair, too. But not simply orange red like Margaret's. Her hair was like burnished copper, all warm and bright, down to her shoulders. And when she walked in the sunlight, it seemed to be splashed with gold. And I thought to myself, it's probably fragrant and soft to touch. It was only a few days later I met her again in crowded Hyde Park.
8: And what does he say to us?
7: Ooh. Oh, I'm sorry. Why, Miss Stevens. I am sorry. Well, no, I'm not, really. I mean, I...
6: Hello.
7: Did I hurt you?
6: Of course not. It's Mr. Swan, isn't it?
7: Yes. You have a remarkable memory for faces.
6: No more than you. You remembered me.
7: Oh, but that's different. I've thought about you.
6: Did you? How nice.
7: Trying to find a copy of St. Maur, you know. You remember, that's what you wanted.
6: Oh, I'm so sorry. I did find a copy that same day at the Ken Bookshop, thanks to your advice.
7: Oh.
6: It's a lovely work.
7: I haven't read it.
6: Really? Oh, Mr. Swan, let me give it to you. That is so you could read it. I'll bring it to your shop.
7: Suppose you bring it to me here. Right here, to this very spot.
6: Good. Tomorrow, same time.
7: Tomorrow, same time. And I'll bring something I want you to read. There were many tomorrows, but never enough of them. We talked and walked and spent wonderful hours together. And so many of them were utterly silent because it wasn't necessary to talk. Because when you know someone deeply in your heart and a red-haired woman, so that charlatan with my name could look into the future. But there were two red-haired women, and I'd met the wrong one first. He came to the shop again late in the autumn.
9: Well, good morning, Mr. Swan. Still alive, I see.
7: Still alive.
9: Yes, naturally. Until November 9th, that was my prediction, Mr. Swan. Pity.
7: What is it you want of me, please? Why do you try to impress me? I don't believe a word you say. You must know
9: that. The prophet who gazes into the future, Mr. Swan, knows many things. Bitter things. And he knows more than anything else how we struggle against that which is ordained and which we cannot change.
7: Ah, rot.
9: If you say so. Have you a bit of paper, please? Just a bit of paper, whatever's above.
7: What do you mean, to write on? To wrap something?
9: No, to write a curious phrase. It's been running through my mind. Oh, there, that tablet, that will do. Thank you, Mr. Swan. Here. I'm writing down a bit from a book. You're a bookman. Perhaps you can tell me what book it's from. It wasn't like a man at all to her. There we are. Just read it aloud, please.
7: She could not believe it was actually happening. When she was dancing in the afternoon at Claridge's, or in the evening at the Carlton, sliding about with some suave young man who wasn't like a man at all to her.
9: Well, Mr. Swan?
7: I recognize it. What about it? It's from a novel by D.H. Lawrence, a novel called St. Maur. It appears somewhere in the first third of the book.
9: Yes, how curious. I seem to see it written on the flyleaf for the book. He said, wait, now I seem to see something beneath it.
7: Oh, this is absurd.
9: In the same feminine hand, a delightful hand, the words, you see, I love you, Anne. Is that correct, Mr. Swan?
7: Get out of here.
9: That book seems to be under the papers in the left-hand bottom drawer of your desk. Mr. Swan, how can you be so indiscreet?
7: Oh, get out.
9: Suppose Margaret should find it. Trouble, Mr. Swan, trouble.
7: What did this mean? How could he know what Anne had written in that book? Was she in league with him? She couldn't be. Not Anne. And yet, I had fallen in love with her, a red-haired woman, as he had prophesied. The answer came soon enough.
5: Christopher, Constable Smithers is in the shop.
7: Oh, is he browsing, buying, or chatting?
5: He wants a copy of a book called St. Maur.
7: Constable Smithers wishes to read St. Maur.
5: By D.H. Lawrence.
7: To begin with, I don't believe he had ever heard of it. Second, we haven't had a copy for ages.
5: You should take more pains with your inventory, Christopher. There's a copy right there in the bottom left-hand drawer of your desk.
7: Oh, no, there's not.
5: I say there is. And we'll have to sell it second-hand. Some lovesick girl's written something on the flyleaf.
7: You know Constable Smithers doesn't want that book, Margaret.
5: Of course he doesn't.
7: I didn't think so. And there's no copy of St. Maur in the desk.
5: There we differ.
7: Well, look for yourself.
5: Thank you. I will. And what do you call this?
7: Oh, but it's impossible.
5: Impossible, is it? And didn't I find it here myself this morning, and didn't I read the inscription?
7: You put it there yourself.
5: Oh, now I know you've gone mad. I only suspected it before.
7: Yesterday, the book was in that drawer, when Swan predicted that you'd find it there. But I took it out and hid it upstairs in my bedroom. You returned it to the drawer to make his prediction come true. I didn't sleep well that night. It was the night of November the 8th. Many things had become clear. Margaret knew this fellow Swan, had known him before I met her. Between them, they had arranged his prophecies, the marriage, then the business of the book. This duplicity, this plot against me, was relieved only by one thing. Anne was not in league with Swan, and she did love me. I remember thinking, as I drifted into sleep, that if I could survive the next 24 hours, I would be safe and could free myself for Anne. When I awoke, I found my hands tied to a bedpost with a silk scarf, and Margaret standing at the window that's above the entrance to the shop. Mr. Swan stood on a chair at the clothes cupboard. He was twisting a large hook into the top of the door frame.
10: Good morning, my boy. It's the 9th of November.
7: Oh, your prophecy.
10: Christopher Swan, hanged by the neck until dead. Well, you might show some fright, at least some surprise.
7: I'm too filled with loathing for you both. So you're going to murder me?
10: What a frightful idea. No, no, no, you're going to commit suicide. Pity.
5: Don't talk to him, Kit. Get it done with.
10: Oh, yes, Maggie, surely. Maggie is my sister, Mr. Swan.
7: I knew there was some relationship between you. You have the same tricks of expression. You use the word pity so often. There's not much pity in either of you, is there?
10: It was a little, Mr. Swan, but it's not stronger than 50,000 pounds. There we are. Do you think that hook will hold, Mr. Swan?
7: Oh, come to the point. You don't really intend to murder me. What is it you want?
10: Maggie, he thinks we're only pretending.
5: Hurry, will you? It's almost time.
10: Oh, poor Maggie. I hope her share of your fortune will console her. Will it console you, Maggie?
5: Oh, shut up.
10: Maggie's having a touch of nerves. Isn't that silly, Mr. Swan? There's no danger to us in this. So many of your customers have heard you threaten to commit suicide.
7: I doubt if one ever did.
10: Oh, they think they did, Mr. Swan. That's all that matters. Do you realize how many times Maggie has shouted that information from the back of the shop? Constable Smithers heard it.
7: Nevertheless, he knows me better than to believe.
10: Oh, does he? Shall I tell you what Constable Smithers will say to the coroner? He'll say, Yaldy would do himself in some day. Yaldy'd all the time from the day they was married. And there he swung, sir, with his face all black, his eyes bugged out.
5: Stop it! You're too fond of talking. You'll get us into trouble.
10: Absurd.
7: Margaret, you actually married me with this day in mind?
5: Of course I did.
7: And you're really going to kill me?
5: That's the plan.
10: And I'm sorry there isn't enough of a drop to do the thing quickly, old man. You'll be struggling for quite a bit.
7: Yes, I know you'll both enjoy watching me.
10: No, not Maggie, no. Maggie's watching for the constable to turn the corner on his rounds. And then she's going to scuttle down the stairs while I do the job, lock the door from the inside, slip through the trap door in the cupboard, and away like St. Nicholas over the rooftops. Then she'll say to him, Constable, there's something wrong. There's something wrong.
5: There he is, Kit, at the corner. Oh, he stopped to talk.
10: Well, are you ready, Mr. Swan? Because here you go.
7: Oh, don't come at me with that noose. I can still kick. I can shout.
10: No, the walls are thick, my friend. That's why you bought this house. They were built to endure.
5: I told you to chloroform him.
10: Oh, don't be stupid. Chloroform leaves traces.
5: You wanted him conscious so he could know how clever you are. Always acting. You and your silly November 9th.
10: No, will you stop yammering? The constable must be halfway down the street.
5: He's still at the corner.
7: Well, you better wait. Better wait till he comes this way, Margaret. They'll say you had time to do it if he finds me cold.
10: Oh, thank you, Christopher. That's excellent advice.
7: He's not really pleased, Margaret. Look at him. He wants you to be caught.
10: Christopher, I'm disappointed. What childish tactics.
7: Is it, Swan? Is it? Look at him, Margaret. That struck home. It struck home.
10: Oh, I think I'll have to close your mouth, my friend.
7: Not while I can kick.
10: Maggie, throw yourself across his legs.
7: Don't give in, Margaret. Remember, you face the constable. He gets away over the rooftops.
10: Maggie, are you in a trance? Throw yourself across his legs.
5: No.
10: Maggie, I can't get at him.
5: I don't care. I don't like it.
10: It's too late to think about that. Where's the constable? If you won't help me here, get back to that window.
5: No, he's right.
7: Bravo, Margaret.
5: I'm the one who has to go down to Smithers and establish an alibi.
7: Yes.
5: I'm the one who'll have to answer all their questions.
7: That's right.
5: And where will you be? Where will you be? Safe. Who knows about you?
7: Yes, and when they hang you for murdering me, he'll inherit the loot. He'll get it all.
10: Oh, close your trap.
5: No. I haven't any protection. You hold all the cards.
7: Of course he does.
10: Maggie, you're going to ruin everything. Don't you trust your own flesh and blood?
5: No.
10: Get back to your post.
5: Let go of me.
10: Back to the window. I'll kill you both.
7: That's it, Margaret.
10: Fight him. Fight him.
5: Don't push me. I can push too. I can push.
11: Oh. Oh, Kit.

0: It's queer goings on, sir. You've been bound to the bed like this, and him breaking through the window and then hanging from the sign. You'll have to answer some questions, Mrs. Swan.
1: Hanging from the sign?
2: I killed him. I killed him.
0: Yes, and I saw it happen. Saw him smash through the window and come tumbling down and catch his Adam's apple right in the very crook of the elbow, where the sparrows build a nest every spring. Right in the very crook. And there he swung, caught fast, Mr. Swan. Ah, it was horrible, sir. His face black and his eyes bugged out.
2: Stop it! Oh, stop it!
1: Another prophecy come true.
0: What's that, Mr. Swan?
1: I think he could foretell the future. I believe he could. November the 9th. Christopher Swan hanged by the neck until dead. Only he had the wrong Christopher Swan.

0: Thank you, Ronald Coleman, for a splendid performance.
1: Oh, Mr. Coleman, would you listen to a sound effect with us for a moment?
2: Why, certainly, Mr. Wilcox.
1: Okay, boys. Mr. Coleman, would you say that sounds like Jack Benny's Maxwell?
2: Yes, I'd say there's a great similarity.
1: Well, just listen to what Jack Benny's old Maxwell might sound like if it had new Autolite resistor spark plugs and a complete Autolite ignition system.
2: Mr. Wilcox, if I had a set of those Autolite spark plugs around the house, sooner or later, Benny would borrow them. 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
0: Now here again is Mr. Ronald Coleman.
2: It's always an interesting and pleasant experience to appear on Suspense, and especially when I can work with such a fine company of actors. 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Another gripping study in
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1: Tonight's play was written by William Fifield and adapted for Suspense by Herb Meadow. Music was composed by Lucian Morawek and conducted by Lud Gluskin. The entire production was under the direction of Anton M. Leader. In the coming weeks, Suspense will present such stars as Betty Grable, Mickey Rooney, Bob Hope, and many others. 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Next Thursday, same time, hear Edmund Gwenn in Murder in Black and White.
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1: This is the man in black, here for the Roma Wine Company of Fresno, California, to introduce this weekly half hour of Suspense. Tonight from Hollywood, Roma Wines bring you Mr. Laird Krieger in a suspense play dealing with a maniacal hatred and with a mental drug of hypnotics. And so with Narrative About Clarence and with the performance of Laird Krieger, supported by Hans Conried as Bill, from whom we hear the narrative, we again hope to keep you in suspense.
4: I never wanted to kill anyone. Not till he came along. I didn't even want to kill him at first. I kept thinking there must be some other way. If anybody had told me 6 months ago that I was capable of murder, I would have thought he was crazy. What I'm getting at is this. There are circumstances, people, that can make anybody want to commit murder. And he was one of those people. He brought the circumstances with him, a whole set of them. I never heard of the guy till one day last summer. We were having breakfast. My wife was looking over the morning mail.
5: Bill, look at this. Postmarked Calcutta. It must be from Clarence.
4: Who's Clarence?
5: He's my brother.
4: You never told me you had a brother.
5: Didn't I? Well, it's not so surprising. He's only my half-brother, and I haven't seen him since I was a child. He's never even written to me before.
4: That's funny. Wonder why I decided to write now.
5: I can't imagine.
4: Well, what does he say?
5: He's coming to America.
4: What for?
5: Now, Bill, don't be like that.
4: Well, you're not going to ask him to stay with us, are you?
5: Well, what else can I do? He says he's coming straight here from the boat.
4: Well, so what? There are several first-class hotels in this town.
5: Well, I'll just ask him kind of half-heartedly so he can refuse if he wants to.
4: Good girl.
5: There's just one thing that worries me.
4: What's that?
5: He says at the end of the letter, "I'm most anxious to meet your daughter, who it has been revealed to me closely resembles her grandmother."
4: Well, Jeannie does look like the pictures of your mother at that.
5: But how does he know? He couldn't even know we have a child. Unless...
4: Unless what?
5: Well, unless someone told him, or... Unless it was revealed to him in some mysterious way.
4: I didn't like that. I didn't like it at all. If there's anything I hate, it's a fake. And if that guy with his winged collar and his high-toned accent didn't look like a fake, then nobody ever did. But he wasn't a fake. He didn't arrive at our house. He seemed to materialize in the middle of the living room.
6: Well, Lillian, don't you recognize me?
5: Why, yes, Clarence. How are you, Clarence? This is Bill, my husband.
6: I know. I hope you'll forgive my rather unconventional entrance. As your doorbell is out of order, I didn't bother to push the button.
4: Oh, hello. I didn't know the doorbell was out of order, Lillian.
5: Neither did I. Well, won't you sit down, Clarence?
6: Oh, yes, thank you.
4: Have a good trip?
6: Excellent. But let's not dwell on the past. I have plans, Lillian. First of all, I intend to settle here in this town, permanently.
5: How nice.
6: I intend to resume my career in America where it left off, 15 years ago.
5: Oh.
6: Your wife's look of distress, William, is owing to an unfortunate incident that occurred 15 years ago and made it expedient for me to leave the country for a while.
5: It was all a misunderstanding, Bill.
4: I don't quite know what you're talking about.
6: She's told you nothing about me? How strange.
4: Well, only that you're a doctor and that...
6: Doctor? What an inadequate word. It suggests a little man you call in when the baby gets whooping cough, doesn't it?
4: Well, what's the matter with the little man I call in when the baby gets whooping cough?
6: Well, he is, shall we say, limited. Huh. Yes, yes, that's the kindly word for it. The mind, William, the human mind, with all its strange powers for good and evil. That is my province.
5: Clarence was a mental scientist. He had a small private hospital.
6: And... Oh, how drab. How unendurably drab you make it sound, Lillian. I penetrated deep into the mysteries of the human mind. And then I discovered a psychic power transcending the mere gray matter of the human brain.
5: Clarence became interested in the occult.
2: You mean that Indian faker stuff, going into trances and stuff like that?
6: How crudely you put it, William.
2: I'm sorry. Go on with your story. Well, I'll go on with it for you. You started using this mysterious East hocus-pocus on your mental patients, and their relatives got sore, right?
6: Your husband, Lillian, is a man of rare perception.
2: Yeah, and now you're back from India with a new bag of tricks, and you're going to set up shop again.
6: Precisely, William. Uh-huh. There's only one thing wrong with your statement, the tone of it. I intend to establish a small private sanitarium dedicated to the treatment of the mentally ill. And I shall continue my investigations into what your wife chooses to call the occult. Is that clear?
2: Quite clear.
6: Now then, Lillian, you will prepare the little room off William's study for me, the one with the dark green walls.
5: Well, of course, you're welcome to stay with us if you want to, Clarence, but the house is rather small and...
6: Yes. It's fortunate that the house is small. I had counted on that.
2: You seem to have counted on a great deal, Clarence. By the way, how'd you know that the room has green walls?
5: Yes, and how did you know...
6: My dear engaging kinsmen, all things are revealed to him who can survive the ordeal of true enlightenment. That is as much as I'm permitted to tell you at the present time. And now will you be so good as to open the outside door? Your daughter is about to ring the doorbell, and it's out of order. Remember?
5: But how did you... You didn't...
6: Go and let her in, Lillian. I'm eager to meet Jeannie.
3: What happened today? Sally Bates fell off the seesaw and Miss Thompson had to drive her home and then... Oh, I didn't know we had company.
5: This is your Uncle Clarence from India, dear.
3: Oh.
6: Yes. She is the very image of her grandmother.
3: Was that Mother's mother?
5: Yes, dear. Mama and Uncle Clarence had the same mother, but different fathers.
3: Oh, then he's not really my uncle. He's only my half-uncle.
6: I think, little Jeannie, that you will find we have a great deal in common, nevertheless. You will be very close to your Uncle Clarence. Very close.
3: Why do you do those funny things with your eyes?
5: Never mind, dear. Uncle Clarence is tired from his long journey. You come on upstairs. Mom will help you change for dinner.
3: All right. See you later, Uncle Clarence.
2: What's so funny, Doctor?
6: Oh, William, I do hope that my stay here won't be complicated by your rudeness.
2: Why did you try to frighten Jeannie just now?
6: My dear fellow, it's the very furthest thing from my wishes to frighten your child. It is essential to my plan for her that she have confidence in me.
2: Now, look, get this straight, Clarence. You're welcome in this house as a guest because you're my wife's brother. Your yogi ideas, or whatever they are welcome only so long as you keep them to yourself.
6: I quite intend to, William. That, too, is part of my plan.
2: What is this plan you keep talking about?
6: For the time being, William, I will take your advice and keep that to myself.
1: Tonight for Suspense, Roma Wines bring you as star Mr. Laird Tregear, whom you have heard in the prologue to Narrative About Clarence by Dwight Houser and Robert Tallman. Tonight's adventure in suspense.
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1: And now it is with pleasure that we bring back to our soundstage our star, Laird Krieger, with Hans Conried in Narrative About Clarence, a tale well calculated to keep you in suspense.

0: Well, you see now how I was beginning to feel about my dear half-brother-in-law, Clarence. At first, it was nothing but just pure hatred. I didn't have any cause yet for fear. And then came that day with little Jeannie. Doesn't take much imagination to know what happened before I got home.
1: Mama, I'm all ready for school, huh?
2: Hello, Jeannie.
1: Oh, hello, Uncle Clarence. Did you see Mama?
2: Your mother's gone out for a while, but... Well, there's some good in everything, isn't there, Jeannie? This gives us a chance to get acquainted.
1: Well, I'll be late for school.
2: Oh, bother the school. I bet Sally Bates wouldn't worry about school if she had an uncle visiting her who'd come all the way from India.
1: India? Do they really lie on beds of nails and all those things?
2: No. Those are just the fakirs. They do those stunts for money, like your circus performers over here.
1: I never saw anything like that at a circus.
2: Did you ever see anything like this, Jeannie?
1: Just a ring, isn't it? Like a cat's eye. Oh, it makes me dizzy to look at it.
2: If you look at it long enough, you'll see all the mysterious secrets of the East.

0: sleepy. And then you see the most wonderful things.
1: First, you feel sleepy. And

0: cat room.
1: What's the matter with her?
0: She's coming around now.
1: And then you see?
0: She's coming around, all right.
2: Jeannie, what's happened to you?
3: You needn't shout, Mother. I can hear you quite well.
2: Oh, thank heaven you're all right. She is all right, isn't she, Bill?
0: Huh? Oh, sure.
2: Do you feel well enough to go to school, dear?
3: I shan't be going back to that school, Mother. Miss Thompson bores me.
0: What kind of talk is that? I think we'll get a doctor for you, young lady.
3: Please, Father. I will let you know when I'm in need of medical assistance.
2: Bill, she's not all right. She's...
0: Just come outside with me, Mother. You go to sleep again now, Jeannie.
2: Bill, her whole personality has changed. She speaks with that strange accent and a vocabulary like...
0: Tell me, where was Clarence while you were getting that car out?
2: Why, in his room, I suppose.
0: You ever notice that ring he wears?
2: Yes. It's a cat's eye, isn't it?
0: Very well-defined cat's eye. Kind of ring you always see on professional hypnotists. It's dead easy to hypnotize a child, you know.
2: But why would he want to hypnotize Jeannie?
0: I don't know. All I'm interested in is getting him out of this house as soon as possible. I'm going in there and give him his walking papers right now.
4: That won't be necessary, William.
2: Clarence, we didn't hear you come in.
4: Obviously not. William, I believe I remarked to you on a previous occasion that I hoped my stay here would not be complicated by your rudeness.
0: It won't be, Clarence. Your stay here is at an end.
4: Lillian, I want to talk with you alone.
2: You can say anything you have to say to me in front of my husband, Clarence.
4: I dare say. It is my wish, however, to speak with you alone.
0: I've had enough. I'm sorry, Lillian. I don't care whether he's your brother or not. I'm telling him to get out of here and get out now. I'll call a taxi while you're packing, Clarence.
4: The irate brother-in-law. What a tiresome exhibition. I'm surprised at a woman of your intelligence becoming involved with such a boor, Lillian.
0: All right, you ask for
2: it. No, don't do it, Bill. Clarence just doesn't understand. He's been away for so long.
0: I'm sick of hearing your excuses for him. The time's come for a showdown.
4: No, William. The time has not come for a showdown. Not for a while yet. I will let you know when that time comes.
0: You'll let me know? What?
2: Bill, please. Let me explain to Clarence alone, if he likes.
0: I won't leave you alone with him.
4: Oh, don't be melodramatic, William.
0: I'll kill you, so help me.
2: Bill, please, please.
0: All right, I'm sorry. I'll give you 10 minutes, Clarence, no more.
4: 10 minutes will be ample. I think Lillian and I can come to an excellent understanding in 10 minutes.
0: Those 10 minutes seemed like an eternity. I could hear Lillian's voice, speaking very quietly as if reasoning with him, and his hateful, velvety accents replying. And then quite suddenly, there seemed to be only one voice, Clarence's. I looked at my watch. The 10 minutes were up. The door opened. Clarence stood there in the doorway, and he was laughing.
5: What have you done to her? What have you done?
0: Lillian was lying on the sofa, unconscious. Her eyes were rolled back hideously so that only the whites of them showed.
4: She's not dead, William. Only thinking over our conversation.
0: Bring her out of it, you hear me? Bring her out of it or I'll...
4: What will you do, William?
0: I'll kill you!
4: You're not hurting me, William. You're hurting her.
0: What?
4: Look at her. See how she writhes in agony. See how she clutches her throat.
0: You win, Clarence.
4: Of course. How could you hope with your... poor, undeveloped, occidental mind to match wits against me, who have penetrated the deepest mysteries of the occult.
0: Mysteries of the occult? You're nothing but a cheap hypnotist. Any vaudeville mind reader could do the things you do if he was sufficiently lacking in human decency.
4: Be careful, William. I shouldn't like to have to punish you for your rudeness.
0: What do you want of us? I'll give you anything I own if you'll just take it and go away.
4: It's not so easy as all that, William. Because, you see... I want the lives of your wife and child.
0: I knew then that he was insane. And that realization filled me with hope. It'd be quite simple to call in an alienist and have him committed to an asylum.

0: When Lillian regained consciousness, she insisted on his staying, as I expected. I humored her along, knowing she was acting on his hypnotic suggestions. I was reasonably certain he would do nothing violent that night. His was the slow, sadistic way of murder. When daylight came, I stole quietly out of the house. I dared not risk calling the asylum on our telephone for fear of being overheard. My wife and daughter were still peacefully sleeping when I returned. And now I slept too.
1: Good morning. I'm Dr. Miller, the State Institute.
0: Yes, I know. Come in, please, Doctor.
1: Are you the person who put in the call about...
0: Yes, it would be better not to speak too loudly, Dr. Miller. We might be overheard and that might cause difficulties.
1: Oh, yes, I see. Well, tell me about the patient.
0: I told him the whole story, word for word, as it had happened. I should have known better. When I'd finished, there was disbelief written all over his face.
1: Mr. Gilchrist, I don't for a moment doubt that you have an unwelcome relative on your hands who is probably emotionally highly unstable as well. But isn't it possible that you're exaggerating certain aspects of the matter? I mean...
0: Dr. Miller, I ask you to examine the man and draw your own conclusions as to his sanity.
1: I'll be glad to. Where is he now?
2: I think William has probably been talking to you about me, Doctor.
1: Oh, sit down, won't you?
2: Thank you. Really, I must apologize for your being inconvenienced this way, Doctor. I try to keep an eye on William, but one must sleep, you know, and, well, occasionally he eludes me and gets out of the house. I suppose he's told you that I'm a hypnotist and that I wish to murder his wife and child.
1: Why do you think he told me that?
2: Well, it's always the same story.
1: Well, why should I believe your story rather than Mr. Gilchrist's?
2: Oh, mine is a little easier to believe, I should think. But if you wish further proof... Lillian!
3: Yes, Clarence?
2: Come down here, will you? William's got out again and told that story.
3: I'll be right down.
2: And bring Jeannie with you.
4: You dare bring my daughter into this?
2: His daughter doesn't know. You'll be tactful, won't you, Doctor?
1: Yes, of course.
3: Bill, what is the meaning of this?
5: Lillian.
3: Haven't we warned you time and again what might happen if you go out like that?
5: Lillian, you don't know what you're saying.
1: This man is your husband, madam?
3: Yes. He's been under the care of a psychiatrist for several years now.
5: What?
3: He seemed to be getting better. I'm sure he's getting better. The doctor said we must expect little lapses.
4: Oh, she doesn't know what she's saying, Doctor. She's acting under his hypnotic suggestion.
1: And this young lady?
4: He hypnotized her, too.
1: Is that true?
6: I don't know what that means, hypnotize. Daddy's always saying it, but he never says what it means.
1: Well, this seems to clear up the situation pretty thoroughly. If you have any further trouble, Mr. Gilchrist, let me know.
5: You think I'm crazy?
1: No, I don't. I'm sure that your wife is quite right, Mr. Gilchrist. You're getting better every day.
0: He was insane. Diabolically insane. I had to face the unalterable fact. There was only one way to cope with him, and that was to kill him. But I had to do it while my wife and daughter were out of the house. I couldn't risk facing him with a gun. I didn't trust myself not to fall under his hypnotic spell. The way I decided on was, well, it was the best way I could think of. When I'd finished my preparations, I waited for Clarence.
2: Good evening, William.
4: Clarence, for the last time...
2: Oh, William, I'm very tired, and I have a very busy day ahead of me tomorrow. I have no wish to repeat that very tiresome conversation with which you invariably begin, Clarence, for the last time.
4: This is the last time, Clarence. Tonight, nothing will stop me. Tonight, I am going to kill you.
2: Please, don't make another unnecessary scene, William. You know that trying to hurt me only hurts your wife.
4: Oh. She's no longer hypnotized, Clarence. You stayed away too long. She and Jeannie are safely out of your reach now.
2: What makes you so sure of that? Are you sure of anything anymore? Dr. Miller thought you were insane. Are you quite sure you're not?
4: I'm crazy enough to know that I've got to kill you.
2: Well, do it quietly, William. I'm going straight to bed and to sleep, and I don't want to be disturbed. Good night.
4: Just a minute, Clarence.
2: Yes?
4: Maybe you'll win again. I don't know, but just in case you don't...
2: Yes?
4: Tell me. Why do you say you want to kill my wife and child?
2: Because my mother meant more to me than anything in the world. She died in giving birth to this silly, shallow person you call your wife. I have hated her since the day she was born. And I hate the child because, having no right to life, she commits the sacrilege of inheriting my mother's beauty. They must both be destroyed, the murderer and the imposter.
4: You are mad. Madder than I ever dreamed you were.
2: Am I? Did I really say what you think you just heard me say? Or is it only part of your insanity? Think it over, William. Good night.
7: I had everything ready. The heavy boards to nail across the door, the cotton waste, and a gallon of benzene. The shutters over the window of his room I'd already nailed shut and barred. As I nailed the boards across the door, I felt as if I were driving nails into his cock.
8: William! Stop it! You don't know what you're doing! Lillian and Jeannie are upstairs. They came in the back way. William!
4: Where are your great powers now, Clarence?
8: William, you fool!
4: Can the secrets of the East help you now? You're trapped, Clarence.
8: You're out of your mind, William!
4: In a moment, the whole house will be in flames. You'll be burnt alive.
8: You don't know what you're doing, William.
4: Listen, Clarence, listen. I'm striking the match now. You smell the smoke, Clarence? Ooh. Never mind. You will in a moment. Oh, I wish you could see the flames now, Clarence. They're roaring up the stairwell.
8: You don't know what you're doing.
4: It's beautiful.
8: Damn,
4: I'll have to leave you now, Clarence. It's getting too warm in here for me. But you should be used to the heat, though, after all those years in India.

0: And I laughed. I laughed. I guess the relief from all that tension. Well, that's the story, Doctor. Then I must have fainted or something from the smoke. I don't remember anything after that till I woke up in this place.
1: And what about your wife and daughter?
0: Oh, that's just it. I haven't seen them since that afternoon, and that's why I've got to get out of here. I've got to find them. Can't you understand
1: that?
0: Yes,
1: I can understand that very well.
0: Oh, will you talk to someone, the head of this place, and tell him that and let me out? I shouldn't be locked up here in an institution.
1: Yes, I'll talk to him, Bill. That's a promise. I'll do it right now. Goodbye.
0: Goodbye, Doc.
1: Pardon me, the head's office, Dr...
2: Dr. Crossman. You'll find him right through there.
1: Thank you. Oh, pardon me, Dr. Crossman?
3: Yes? Oh, how do you do, sir? Have you found my little sanitarium interesting?
1: Yes, indeed. By the way, most unusual case. I've just been talking
3: to... Yes, I know. To poor William. Bill, that is, number 27.
1: Yes, but...
3: I'm sorry that you had to be inconvenienced that way, sir. We do our best to keep the garrulous patients well out of a visiting doctor's way, but... accidents will happen.
1: Oh, I'm glad I ran into him, Dr. Crossman. His story interests me very much. He doesn't strike me as a homicidal lunatic.
3: No, he's not. This idea of his that he committed a murder is simply a fantasy.
1: Are you absolutely sure of that?
3: Of course. Because, well, you see, I am Clarence, the wicked brother-in-law in his story.
1: You?
3: He began to develop these extraordinary symptoms during my stay at his home when I first returned from India. Parts of his story, you see, are quite accurate.
1: I see.
3: It's a pity, of course. He was doing quite nicely under treatment until his wife and child were burned to death so tragically in the fire that destroyed their home. I'm afraid that that event, on top of his previous delusions, unhinged him for good.
1: And where were you during the fire, Dr. Crossman?
3: Oh, I dined out that evening. When I returned, it was all over.
1: Well, I certainly should write this case up. It's one of the most interesting I've ever run across.
3: Oh, must you, Doctor? I mean, poor chap, I feel he's entitled at least to some privacy.
1: Have you any personal reasons for wanting to keep this case quiet, sir?
3: Yes, I have. You see this scar on my face?
1: That's a burn, wasn't it? A very nasty burn, too.
3: Precisely, Doctor. And a very nasty coincidence.
4: And so closes Narrative About Clarence, starring Laird Cregar with Hans Conried. Tonight's tale of suspense. Laird Cregar is currently being seen in the 20th Century Fox production, The Lodger.
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0: This is Robert Montgomery, inviting you to join us for Love's Lovely Counterfeit. Tonight's study in
1: suspense.
2: An hour of suspense. A full 60 minutes at this time. And with the distinguished actor-director, Mr. Robert Montgomery, as your host. Tonight, our star, in one of his rare radio appearances, Mr. James Cagney. Our author guest, Mr. James M. Kane. Our story, Mr. Kane's Love's Lovely Counterfeit. A suspense play produced, edited, and directed by William Spear. Mr. Montgomery.
0: Funny thing about a gun. Nobody likes to have a gun pointed at him. And yet it gives you sort of a phony sense of power to hold one in your hand, to do the pointing. A gun itself is cold steel. Its message is written in hot lead. And the death it brings is cold again. I still don't know anyone who thinks a gun going off makes a pleasant sound. I suppose a lot depends on knowing why the guy who points it wants to fire it. And what kind of a gun it is. Guns have personalities. A fat blue revolver is a lot different character from the first slim rifle you get when you're a kid. You take a rifle like that, they look clean. They are clean. But did you ever take a good look at an automatic? A 45? Nothing healthy looking about those babies. Something very final about an automatic. They're for the tough boys. Probably you haven't known any tough boys personally, but you've read about them and heard about them. And high-caliber actors like James Cagney have made them live for you on the screen. You want to know how it is to meet a tough boy? We've got one for you. Name's Ben Grace. And Jim Cagney's portrayal of him tonight reflects an important ingredient of suspense. Because of the character as James M. Kane drew it, and because of the masterful interpretation you are about to hear. A respected actor and my friend, James Cagney, as Ben Grace in Love's Lovely Counterfeit.

0: I'm writing this lying in a nice clean bed with the sunlight coming in the window and nothing to do but look out at the people walking along the streets and the kids playing in the park. And any little thing I want, all I have to do is ask for. To a lot of poor guys nowadays, that probably sounds like the softest spot in the world. But with me, there are a couple of slight disadvantages. I think you'll see what I mean. How I got here, and that begins when I went to work driving for Sol Casper. If you haven't been in Lake City, chances are you've never even heard of Sol Casper. But Sol is the kind of a boy who would have got plenty of headlines if he'd operated in a big city. He had the bookies, dope, gambling, everything. And he owned the best commercial hotel in town as a front. The only trouble with Sol was he was mean. And he was greedy. But I never had any real kick coming until that Friday morning last June that I'm going to tell you about. I'd gotten a call, and I went up to Sol's private office in the hotel. I knocked on the door, and a minute the slot opened up, and it was Lefty Gauss, looking out through the slot to give me the once-over.
1: Oh, it's you, huh? Hey, come on in.
0: Sol here yet?
1: No, not yet. He ought to be pretty soon, though.
0: What's he got on his mind?
1: I wouldn't know, Ben.
0: This is supposed to be my day off.
1: Well, I hope you didn't make any heavy dates.
0: Oh, so you don't know a thing about it, huh?
1: Not enough to tell you, Ben.
0: Okay. Hey.
1: Huh?
0: What's that?
1: Huh? Oh, that must be those poor suckers, the Citizens League, having the political parade. Yeah. Yeah, there they are. You can see them through the window just coming into Main Street.
0: Say, that must be Jansen, huh? The guy there running for mayor.
1: Yeah, that's right.
0: Oh.
1: In the back seat of the big open Packard.
0: Hmm. Oh, who's the doll riding with him?
1: What's the matter, Ben? Don't you read the papers?
0: Sure. I read Little Abner. Who's that, Daisy May?
1: Her name is June Lyons. She's his new secretary or something. But everybody says she's the brains of his campaign.
0: Yeah? I could use a little brains like that myself.
1: No, not that kind you couldn't. Not that missionary kind.
0: What about this Jansen?
1: Nah, not a chance.
0: Putting out a lot of publicity. He must have some dough behind him.
1: Ah, you can't elect a reform ticket in a town like this. The machine's too strong, Ben. Not unless you got some dirt. Some real dirty dirt that stinks so bad people just can't ignore it. Then the machine boys can't put the pressure on. But otherwise,
0: everybody knows Sol is backing Maddox. He even brags about it in the paper.
1: Yeah, sure. And who's going to get anything on Sol with half the police force on his payroll?
0: Sol isn't even worried, huh?
1: Why should he be? Sol puts up the dough, Maddox wins again, and Sol keeps on running the town. Yeah. Well, that must be Sol now.
2: Hi, Lefty. Hi, Benny. How's muscle bound? How are those big, broad shoulders, eh?
0: I have them built right into my suit. You ought to try that, Sol. Might make you look like a man.
2: What's that crack supposed to mean?
1: What's the matter, fellas? Can't you take a joke?
0: Sure I can take a joke.
2: So can I. What you got on this afternoon, Benny?
0: I guess you forgot. This is my day off.
2: I said, what you got on this afternoon?
0: Nothing that I can remember now. Why?
2: Little job.
0: What kind of a job?
2: I got a tip from friends of mine, maybe a little trouble. Something about a bank.
0: Why don't you stick to the bookies and the gambling, Sal? You'd be safer.
2: Listen, Benny, any time you think you're big enough to run this business, just let me know. I'll be glad to work something out for you.
0: What's the job?
2: These kids are gonna crack the castle in First National just after closing time. It's loaded on Fridays. It ought to be a big haul. Yeah, they got a room here in this hotel, room 480. They'll be back here about 3:30. Ah, you see, I own this hotel, and I want you to go up and collect the room rent. I'm giving him pretty good protection, so I figure it'll come to about 20 grand.
0: Yeah? Well, figure on getting somebody else to collect it.
2: What?
0: I said get somebody else. I don't like guns, and I don't like gonzels, and you know it.
2: Listen. Listen, you punk. You think you're a big guy, don't you? A big guy with muscles. And I'm just a little guy. That's what you think, isn't it? Isn't it? But if you try to cross me, I'll have you crawling me on your hands and knees. Oh, when I get through with you, you'll beg me to use a gun on you. Because you're yellow. Aren't you? Aren't you?
0: What's the room number?
2: 480.
0: Come on, Lefty. Okay.
1: That was lousy.
0: Skip it.
1: You're gonna do it, though, aren't you?
0: Sure. I'll see you up there. 3:15. By the way, what did you say that dame's name was?
1: What dame?
0: That dame with Jansen. That brains of the opposition.
1: You mean June Lyons?
0: Yeah, that's it.
1: Now, wait a minute, Ben. Wait a minute. You know that's poison. Why, if Saul even thought you had...
0: You know, Lefty, Miss Lyons interests me in more ways than one. An election for mayor in a place like Lake City can be a pretty tight little situation, particularly if the town has been run for years by a mobster like Saul Casper. And I knew that with me working for Saul, playing around with the opposition wasn't exactly the healthiest pastime in the world. But when I saw that June Lyons doll that was running their campaign, there was something about her that gave me an idea. That's why I phoned her. And she said, okay. I met her at an intersection a little ways out from the main part of town. She described the car and given me the license number. She drove up as though she had stopped for the light, just like I had told her. I got in, and by chance, she drove on. For a minute, we just sat there. Nobody said anything. Then...
3: The least I expected was a blue chin and a broken nose.
0: You disappointed?
3: A little. What's this hot tip you told me about over the phone? I don't have much time.
0: What's the matter? You worried?
3: Not particularly.
0: You don't have to be. I'm not interested in you.
3: Where are we going?
0: Just keep driving around, but keep out of the main part of town.
3: Is it as melodramatic as all that?
0: Could be for me.
3: Why do you want to see Jansen elected?
0: I don't.
3: Oh? Well, then why did...
0: Suppose you let me ask the question, huh?
3: All right.
0: I'll ask you the same one. Why are you working for Jansen?
3: Oh, I'm just one of those crazy idealists, I guess.
0: Just a missionary, huh?
3: Well, Jansen may not be the best man in the world, but at least he isn't hooked up with a racketeer like Saul Casper. The way Maddox is.
0: June.
3: Oh, it's June now, is it? What's your name?
0: Maybe I'll tell you that later, and maybe I won't. Listen, June. If you were one of those earnest kids who stand around on street corners handing out leaflets, I might believe you wanted to reform the world. But you're not. I know that you know that electing Jansen isn't going to reform the world or even reform Lake City. It just doesn't make that much difference.
3: Oh, well, it does to me.
0: Let me out of the next corner, will you?
3: Why?
0: Because if you're like that, I don't know how to deal with you. And if you're lying, I don't trust you.
3: But I'm not lying.
0: I'll get out here.
3: Wait a minute.
0: What?
3: Listen, it's partly that, but there is something else, too.
0: Like what?
3: If Jansen wins, of course I'll get a city job out of it, a good one.
0: That's more like it.
3: Yeah, but I want to explain why I want it.
0: You don't have to explain anything.
3: But I want to. I'm a lawyer. At least I've got a degree from law school, and I want to be a good lawyer. If you start out on your own, it can take years, but with the right job at City Hall, you can build up a practice in no time. The other's partly true, but this is...
0: This is about 90% of it. Okay, as long as it's the dough you're thinking about, we can do business.
3: It isn't just money.
0: Yeah, I know. Now listen, if I give some dirt on Saul Casper, that will send him up for 10 years or so, Jansen wins. Right?
3: Well, if you can prove it...
0: You're going to prove it. Three punks from Chicago are sticking up the Castleton First National Bank... At about 3 this afternoon, Saul Casper is hiding them out at his hotel, room 480. If there's any shooting at the bank and anybody gets killed, it'll be that much better. You will have him for accessory to murder. Have your people there at 4 o'clock. I'll take care of the rest.
3: You must have been to college, too.
0: What?
3: To think up one like that. In the first place, who's going to arrest Saul Casper in Lake City? In the second place, if we come out with this and it can't be proved, it's criminal libel. And that's all Jensen needs to really lose.
0: So, what do you think?
3: I think you're working for Maddox and Casper.
0: That could be. But at least, I know my law.
3: What law?
0: The Castleton Bank is insured by the government. That makes the stick-up a federal rap. You want the number of the FBI? I'll give it to you.
3: Oh?
0: As for the second place, have you ever heard of a guy named Ben Grace?
3: Ben Grace? He's one of Saul Casper's gang, isn't he?
0: That's right. Here's my driver's license with a picture on it. Yeah. Not a very good one, but there is a resemblance. The name is Bennett J. Grace.
3: Oh.
0: You can turn left here.
3: All right.
0: Does that make any difference?
3: What?
0: That I work for Saul Casper?
3: No, it doesn't.
0: Well, it should. Because A, I've put myself on the spot giving you this, with plenty. And B, I'm not a guy who's in a very good position to go around giving phony tips to the FBI. You can pull up right here.
3: Hmm? Where is this?
0: This is where I live.
3: Oh.
0: Anything else?
3: Yes. Just why are you doing this?
0: Because I just decided that Solly Casper's an old meanie. And I don't like him. Is that enough?
3: If you say so. Room 480 at 4 o'clock. Ben.
0: Yeah?
3: Will I see you afterwards?
0: Don't worry, baby. You'll see me. I was back at the hotel by 3:15. Things were going pretty good. The one thing I was afraid of, that she'd want to call in the Federals before the stick-up, she never even mentioned. I knew she was my kind the minute she began to talk about the dough. When I got up to room 480, Lefty was already there, lying on the bed, reading the paper.
4: Oh, hello, Ben. How you be?
0: So this is room 480, huh? Looks just like room 481. How are you, Lefty?
4: Okay, sit down. Want a bottle of beer?
0: Nope.
4: You didn't take it too hard, what Solly said, did you?
0: Can't say I liked it. What time is it?
4: Oh, a couple of minutes. 4. Yeah. It's too bad about you, Ben.
0: What's too bad?
4: The way I got you figured, Ben, you're a chiseler.
0: Then what?
4: That's all.
0: Sounds like there might be more.
4: Not unless you ask for it.
0: Okay. I'm asking for it, Lefty.
4: Well, Ben, a chiseler's like this. He isn't crooked and he isn't straight either. He's just in between. But above all, he doesn't like trouble.
0: Maybe he's just smart.
4: I don't say he isn't. Oh, he'll always make pretty good dough and he'll die in a nice clean bed with a doctor's certificate instead of a coroner's. But he'll never be a big operator.
0: No?
4: Uh-uh. No. A big operator, he runs it or he doesn't operate. And that means he doesn't mind a little trouble once in a while.
0: I guess that's right.
4: And that's too bad, Ben. Because you got brains. Now me, well, I'm different.
0: How's that?
4: Because I don't mind the trouble, but I don't have the brains.
0: Oh, I wouldn't. Who told you that?
4: I know. 10 years in stir off and on didn't help any. And I didn't have much to begin with. Did I ever tell you how I started, Ben?
0: No.
4: Ben, I was a preacher.
0: A what? Do you expect me
4: to... Yes, a preacher. So help me, I was. By rights, I still am. Look, here, I got the license right here in my wallet. Yeah, it was one of those hillbilly outfits. And the bishop, as he called himself... He was so far away from where I was that he never even heard about me, I guess. Anyway, he never canceled the license.
0: The Reverend Richard Jose Goss.
4: Ha ha!
5: That's one for the books, Lefty.
4: Yeah, I was just a kid. But I got hooked up with one of those big-time evangelists. And if I stuck with it, I could have hit the big time myself. And there's plenty of dough in that racket. But you know what I did? First time we really make a big take, I tie a handkerchief over my face and get me a rod and stick up the cash box. And they caught me. Yeah, that's how I know I haven't got the brains.
5: I wouldn't let it worry you, Lefty.
4: That's not what's worrying me now, Ben.
5: What is?
4: What is? What's going to be happening in here in a couple of minutes. You ever sat in on a divvy before, Ben?
5: No. And I wouldn't be now, except for the manpower shortage.
4: These are three wild kids, Ben. Chances are they'll be coked to the ears and slobbering at the mouth with half being half scared to death and half crazy with excitement, thinking how much dough they got and what big shot public enemies they are. And we, you and I, we got to walk up and take 20 grand away from them.
5: All right, they know that.
4: Yeah, knowing it's one thing, kicking in with it's another. And suppose Solly's double-crossed us.
5: How?
4: Suppose he didn't tell the kids how much his cut was. Suppose he left it for us to break the news. They just come from maybe killing a couple of people for 40 grand. Maybe they just as soon kill a couple of more to keep the 20.
5: Maybe. So now we're going to find out.
6: Come on, Marty. Get him in here.
7: Sure, okay.
6: Johnny, don't leave me, will you, Johnny?
5: All right, get him over to the... Who are you? I'm the man that collects the room rent.
6: Yeah? Stick him up.
8: Frisco, Marty.
6: Okay, Johnny.
5: I don't need a rod to handle punks like you.
6: This guy's clean, Johnny. Yeah, what about the other one?
5: He's with me and he's got a gun. And don't try to take it away from him because it's an old family heirloom. And he's very fond of it.
6: Yeah? Oh, yeah?
5: Okay, stop acting like something you've seen in the movies and put that cannon away. You might drop it and break somebody's foot. What's the matter with your pal here?
6: He got shot.
5: Anybody else?
6: No, the guard shot him when we were pulling out.
5: Better get him over on the bed.
9: Johnny, we're going too fast, Johnny. We're going too fast.
6: He's out of his head.
5: Yeah. Did you get the dough?
6: Did we get the dough? Look at this wise guy. 40 grand, maybe more. Look at it. Touch it. Taste it. Smell it. What about it, sucker? Did you ever see so much dough before in your life?
5: Sure. I work in the mint. Do you know how much this room is costing you?
6: How much?
5: 20 grand.
6: 20 grand?
5: That's right. I'll be back after a while to collect it. What are you going to do with your pal there with the holes in him?
6: I don't know.
9: Johnny.
5: You know that's bad, don't you?
6: Why?
5: The kid's out of his head already. Suppose he makes trouble, starts screaming or something.
6: Well, you got doctors, haven't you?
5: Sure. But that kind of a doctor, that's one more guy that'll have to get a cut. Pretty soon you guys won't have anything left but small change.
6: Yeah, that's what you think.
5: But of course, maybe the kid'll die.
6: Yeah? And then what do we do? That's even worse.
9: Johnny.
5: Oh, no. That'd be easy. Then we just take him out of here at night and dump him someplace.
6: Oh.
5: And if the kid was to die, that would be one less guy who had to get a cut, wouldn't it?
6: Huh? Yeah.
5: Well, come on, Lefty.
4: Okay.
10: We'll be seeing you.
6: Yeah.
4: I hope you know what you're doing, Ben.
6: I don't know. What do you think?
5: I think so. Come on, I got the room next door.
4: You know you're just as good as signed that kid's death warrant, don't you?
5: That's right.
4: The other two will knock him off now before we got time
9: Johnny,
4: to get the...
9: Johnny!
5: Listen.
9: Johnny, no! No!
4: They did it.
5: Yeah. Maybe we better call Sal, huh? What are we going
4: to do? I hope you know what you're doing.
11: Got to think.
12: Order, please.
5: Give me Mr. Casper's room.
11: You sure he's dead?
12: Yeah.
11: It's gotta be.
5: Sal?
12: Yeah, who's this?
5: Ben. You better come up to room 480, Sal.
12: Why?
5: They want to see you personally.
12: Why?
5: I said they want to see you personally.
12: I still want to know why.
5: Do you want your dough or don't you?
12: You're supposed to be the guy with the big muscles.
5: I'm not going to wrestle those punks for your purse.
12: Okay, Charles Atlas, I'll be right up and show you how it's done.
5: You'll be right up.
4: Then what?
5: What do you mean, then what?
11: Well, don't get nervous.
4: Ben.
11: Get
5: yeah.
11: Nervous, will you?
4: If you got any little plans, you know I'm all for them, don't you?
5: Sure.
4: And you know I hope they come out, don't you?
5: Sure.
1: But if they don't come off, you know where I stand on that, too, don't you?
5: I know. You stand right behind me with a gun in my back.
1: Just so you know, Ben.
5: I can see how you'd have made a preacher. Lefty, you've got a terrible streak of honesty in you.
1: Just so you know.
7: What's going on here?
5: Listen, listen, there he is.
7: I'm Sal Casper. What's going on?
8: Oh, Mr. Casper, there's been a little trouble, Mr. Casper.
7: Yeah, what kind of trouble?
8: Arch here, he just died.
7: Died?
8: He was shot,
7: yeah. All right, so we'll get him out of here tonight. You got the dough?
8: Sure, sure, we got it.
7: Well, let's see it.
8: Here.
10: All right, put up your hands.
8: What's it?
10: Department of Justice. You're all under arrest.
8: Wait a minute.
10: Come on now.
7: Wait a minute.
1: That's all, pal. Hey, Ben. Where are you going?
5: I got a date.
8: All right.
5: With a missionary. In tonight's full hour of suspense, James Cagney is our star. Mr. Cagney appears as Ben Grace, with Kathy Lewis as June Lyons and Wally Mayer as Lefty Gauss, in William Spear's production of Love's Lovely Counterfeit, tonight's study in suspense. In just a moment, we will return with Act Two of Suspense.
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14: This is Robert Montgomery again. When such incompatible words as lovely and counterfeit found themselves together in the title of tonight's story by James Cain, they said a lot, not only about the story, but about the man, Ben Grace, as well. Elements of both words crowded through him. On the one side, for example, was his dislike for meanness and greed, and on the other side, something forged, fictitious, false. That was a smooth operation he pulled, and he was going to get even smoother as he went along. But it never got Ben Grace anything but trouble, because the smoother he got, the further he got away from the true Ben Grace, a real lost guy trying to find North. And maybe for him, June Lyons could be North. But Ben wouldn't stop long enough to take a reading. As James Cain described them in the novel, whatever it was June needed in life, Ben had it for her. And when she was with him and she acted with that complete abandon of a novice having her first drink, constantly he watched her. He studied her. As though he were trying to make up his mind about something, or to figure out something into which she definitely fitted. And then he began to really look at her. It was the first time he had really studied this girl who had started such a chain of circumstances in his life, and he looked with lively interest. It was all the more lively since he was unable to connect this face with all that he had learned about its owner. It was, in anybody's contest, an extremely beautiful face. It was perfectly chiseled in profile, at least. Its slightly droopy lines reminding him of pictures he had seen of ancient sculpture. There was some exquisite invitation about the mouth. It pursed a little with an expression of expectancy. The skin was soft, with just a brush of bloom on it. The figure was lovely, too. Not too tall, but slender, soft, and willowy. He had the dizzy, half-nauseated feeling of a man who has been rocked to his heels by a woman, and knows it.
15: And so continues the history of Ben Grace in James M. Cain's Love's Lovely Counterfeit, played out for us by James Cagney in a narrative well calculated to keep you in suspense.

0: After that, the action moved along just the way I'd seen the play in my mind. Sal might have had a 6-2 and even chance beating the rap of having the T-load of kids in the hotel. But when the guns were checked against the wounds in the stiff, the beef was murdered. And that was one beef Sal couldn't square. Jansen walked into the city hall on a red plush carpet, and June, she got the job she was after. Jansen's first day in the driver's seat was celebrated with a cocktail party at June's house. All the loyal party workers were invited to receive the thanks of his honor. I called June on the phone when I heard about it. She hemmed and hawed around a little, and then she finally asked me if I'd like to come. Didn't seem too anxious, but I wasn't going to miss this chance to meet the mayor. She told me I could bring a friend if I liked. I said I would. I suddenly realized that I didn't have any friends. I brought Lefty. It was a corny house, a depressing pile of wood and stucco with four tired walls leaning in against the sagging roof for support. June was nervous when she saw me. I introduced her to Lefty.
1: Well, how do you do? I'm glad you could come.
2: Well, how you been? Yeah, nice house.
1: Thank you. You know everyone here, Ben?
0: Everyone I want to know.
1: Well, there's a bar in the alcove over there.
2: You got any beer?
1: All you can drink, Mr. Gus.
2: You want to make book?
1: Ben, you'll excuse me while I speak.
0: Oh, sure, sure. You just go right ahead and host us like crazy. I'll just drift around.
1: Thank you, Ben. I'll see you later.
3: Class, Ben. Real class. Educated, too.
0: Ah, that she is, Lefty. That she is.
2: Well, how about the suds, Benny? Then we'll go pay our ear respects to his honor.
4: How do you do? I'm Mrs. Lyons, June's aunt.
0: How do you do, Mrs. Lyons? My name is Grace. This is Mr. Gauss.
4: I'm so glad you're here, Mr.
3: My name is Gauss. Lefty Gauss.
4: Oh, I'm sorry. I don't hear very well.
2: Oh, excuse me. You'll find me in the suds, Ben. Excuse me.
4: Have you met Mr. Jansen yet?
0: No, I'm looking forward to that.
4: Oh, he's a wonderful man. Just a wonderful man. Nice and settled and with a wonderful future. Don't you think so?
0: I think I'll be able to tell more about his future after I've talked to him.
4: Exactly. My very words to June. I can see things like that.
0: I beg your pardon?
4: Then you agree with me. Oh, of course you do. You look like a very intelligent young man.
0: Mrs. Lyons, you don't make much sense.
4: Exactly what I've been telling Junie. But she just says, oh, be quiet. Oh, for heaven's sake, Auntie, be quiet.
0: I can understand that.
4: Oh, if you really would encourage her, Mr. Grace. You see, she never tells me a thing. Never. Thinks I'm dumb. Treats me as though I don't have good sense. But I see things, I can tell you. Why, he's so crazy about her that all she'd have to do is lift a little finger to marry him. Just a little finger.
0: Marry? Marry who?
4: Yes, and it would be such a fine match for Junie. Mrs. Olaf Jansen, wife of the mayor. Oh, goodness, I get dizzy when I just think of it.
0: Yeah, and I know what you mean there, too.
4: Oh, there he's... Oh, Mr. Mayor, Mr. Jansen.
5: Well, how are you, Mrs. Lyons?
4: Yeah, Mr. Jansen, this is Mr...
0: The name is Grace, Ben Grace.
5: Ben Grace, eh?
0: That's right, Your Honor.
5: June, Miss Lyons tells me that you've been very busy.
0: May I congratulate you, Your Honor?
5: Well, thank you. I was about to say that Miss Lyons tells me that you work to help make my election possible.
4: How very clever of you, Mr. Jansen.
0: Oh. I did what I could, Your Honor.
5: Please accept my sincere thanks, Mr. Grace. It's highly encouraging to find young men fighting for good, clean government.
0: Good, clean government is my hobby, Your Honor.
5: Really?
0: Mm-hmm. And, if I might make a suggestion...
5: Of course.
0: This town needs a cleaning from attic to cellar.
5: There we agree, Mr. Grace.
0: And you'll need the right man as chief of police to help you do that.
5: Are you, ambitious for a police career now?
0: Oh, no. No, Your Honor. Myself, I have no ambitions. But I think I can suggest the man you need. Cantrell. Joseph Cantrell.
5: Cantrell?
0: That's the man.
5: But I've just thrown him out. He was one of Saul Casper's rats. I'm sorry to use words like that. You worked for Saul yourself, didn't you, Mr. Grace?
0: You mustn't get emotional about these things, Your Honor.
5: I'm sorry, sir, but I fail to follow your reasoning or your emotions.
0: You said you wanted to clean up this town. You'll have to appoint the best available man to do that for you. If you go through the list, you'll find that Cantrell is the best officer on the force. He's got more copper in him than a ton of pennies. It wasn't his fault that a crook got elected and he had to play along. Give him half a break and he's the best law enforcement officer in the country. And a good officer is what you'll have to have if you're going to deliver what you promised the voters. You can't deliver with jerks and thugs.
5: Now let me tell you something.
4: Oh, you silly man.
5: Let me make this very clear, Mr. Grace. When the people of Lake City voted for me, I promised them that I would clean up...
0: Save your breath. Your Honor, I heard all your campaign speeches.
5: Mrs. Lyons, may I take you to the bar for a ginger ale?
4: Are they really, Mr. Johnson?
6: Yes, we've been waiting a long time for Madeline.
7: Oh, you're right. It's all right.
1: Ben? Ben, you're leaving so soon?
0: Now that you mention it, I guess I am.
1: Oh, well, have you met Mr. Jansen?
0: I met him.
1: What do you think of him?
0: I think he's a very educated gentleman. But he'll learn. He'll learn. And you know what? I think I'm in love with you.
1: I think I love you, too.
0: For the next couple of weeks, while Casper was waiting for trial, I let everything coast. Everything, that is, but June. There I kept the motor running. And finally the night arrived when it was time for me to step on the gas. Pretty. Very pretty.
8: My secret vice. The piano and...
0: And?
8: You.
0: Less keys to punch on me.
8: Less keys, but more music.
0: Junie.
8: Uh-huh.
0: He's stuck on you, isn't he?
8: Who?
0: Jansen.
8: Jansen?
0: That's the man's name. His Honor, the mayor. Sure you don't generate a little amperage for him?
8: Oh, Ben, you. You can ask that.
0: Fix me another drink.
8: All right.
0: Yes. Nice little apartment you have here. Makes that home you lived in before the election look like a flea bag.
8: Well... I earn a little better. I live a little better.
0: Sure.
8: Ben?
0: Yeah?
8: Why'd you ask me that?
0: Ask you what?
8: About Jansen.
0: Skip it.
8: No. Ben, I want to know.
0: Oh, I kind of got that notion from the way he always shows up here after I bring you home at night and stays for a while.
8: You're wrong, Ben.
0: Don't give me a razzle-dazzle, Angel. I've clocked him in and out.
8: You know me better than that, Ben. He has no personal interest in me. Honest, it's just business. It's things we have to talk over.
0: Mm-hmm. Not enough hours in the city hall day, huh?
8: Well, he gets lonely sometimes in the evening. You know, his wife just died, and he...
0: That's what I mean.
8: All right, Ben. He likes me. And I just feel sorry for him. Honest, he's so grateful if I just let him come in and just sit for an hour and talk.
0: Grateful.
8: Oh, Ben, please.
0: You probably got him jumping through hoops.
8: I'd rather have you jumping through hoops.
0: Hey, you know, when I was a kid, my old man used to say, Ben, he'd say, don't ever jump through a hoop. Of course, from the hoop, it's only a hop to the halter. And then you drop the H, and what are you left with? The altar.
8: Oh, man, where'd you hear that?
0: Jansen coming here again? Tonight?
8: Oh, no. Not if you object.
0: Oh, I don't object.
8: That's better, Ben. There's nothing to be jealous of.
0: You could ask him a favor, though, Junie.
8: All right. Anything you say.
0: Ask him to appoint Cantwell chief of police.
8: Appoint Kent? Whom did you say?
0: You heard me.
8: Ben, what on earth are you talking about?
0: Cantwell.
8: But he's a crook. Well, he was hand in glove with Sol Casper. How could Jansen appoint Cantrell? It'd make a laughing stock of the whole campaign. Oh, Ben, he can't appoint Cantrell.
9: Okay.
8: Ben? Ben, where are you going?
0: Home. To bed. I gotta make an early train in the morning.
8: Train? Where to?
0: New York.
8: You're going away, Ben.
0: Guy's gotta think about his future. Nothing for me in this town.
8: That's the way you played it. Get rid of Sol Casper. And go after me. And then when you found out that Jansen's in love with me, you thought you had him. That through me, you could make him do whatever you want. Get Cantrell made the chief, and then you can run this town just the way Casper did. Well, you won't.
0: No. Goodbye, Angel. Don't forget to dust in the corners, lock your door at night, and peek under the bed.
8: Ben?
5: Yes?
8: Ben. Close the door, Ben. From the inside.
0: It was a question of who would break first, June or Ben Grace. And she broke maybe seconds before I would have turned back to her with all my hard-boiled, off-the-arm toughness melted away in little pools at her feet. But that was something I couldn't ever let her know. The next morning, I found Lefty in the blue bottle, blowing the head off his glass of breakfast.
2: Hiya, Ben. Sit.
0: Lefty, how much did Sal pay you?
10: The truth, Ben. $35.
0: What? A week?
10: So go ahead, laugh. Let's see you laugh. For all I did, gambling my neck every other day, $35 a week. And I took it. Hey, that's the funny part. I took it.
0: You can start tomorrow at 50.
10: Who for?
0: From now on, I'm running it.
10: Aha, so it was you. All the way down the line, you were the tipster.
0: So what?
10: Nothing, Ben, nothing.
0: What is it, Lefty? What is it?
10: Only this, Benny. You see, I call you Benny. That's because I like you. Yeah, I like you. And that's maybe why your great success makes me a little sad.
0: Listen, Reverend Jose, the only revival I'm interested in is reviving the fortunes of Ben Grace. You got anything else to say?
10: Not a thing. I got not a word to say.
0: Pals?
10: Two beers, Ben. And they're on you.
0: So I took over where Sol Casper dropped out. We moved things around a little to make it look respectable, but the bookies and the gambling joints and so on kept right on in business. And I collected. Wasn't hay. Things were fine, just fine. My evenings were filled with June and my days with putting the automatic pump on the town. Like the day I finally got around to the office of Bleeker and Yates, the lawyers. Oliver Bleeker had been elected district attorney along with Jansen, so it was Mr. Yates, the junior partner, that I wanted to see.
11: And what do you want with me?
0: You know anything about pinball, Mr. Yates?
11: Why, I've played the machines once in a while, I guess.
0: Oh, I mean the hookup.
11: Well, not exactly.
0: You reform guys. You don't know much, do you?
11: Is it important?
0: Listen closely, Mr. Yates, because I'm only going around once. There are 5,000 pinball machines in Lake City, and they're owned by a few hundred scrimy jerks. You know what those machines take in a month? More than $100,000.
11: I beg your pardon.
0: That's what I said, $100,000. They're still going strong, but what happens to them in the very near future depends on your partner, Mr. Bleeker, the new DA.
11: But I can't tell you what he's going to do.
0: Well, I've got a flash for you. I say that as far as Lake City is concerned, pinball is finished.
11: Why?
0: Because it's gambling, and it's wrong. But to the extent that it's a game of skill, it's good, clean recreation. And that's not against the law. I'm going to bring a new kind of machine into Lake City, if, as, and when the old ones are tossed out. But this much I've got to know before I bring 5,000 machines in. Will mine be legal? No gambling, no payoff, only a certificate if you make a home run. Now, you know Bleeker, and you can put a certain legal question to him. No?
11: Well,
0: The next thing is to protect the interests of the little storekeepers who use my machines. I'm going to organize an association. The association will need an attorney. The attorney will get a very respectable retainer. By the year. Yeah. Those machines will do $100,000 a month. And I want you to be the lawyer for the association.
11: Well, there's a little question of ethics here that...
0: I figure the attorney should get 5% of the take.
11: You see, mister, I'm Bleeker's partner.
0: Maybe even as much as 10%.
11: But you see, the ethics of the situation...
0: Well, if you're busy... You're busy studying ethics. Maybe you wouldn't have time to handle this job, Mr. Yates. No hard feelings. I'll just look for another man.
11: No. Just a minute. I would like to think it over a bit.
12: Sure.
11: Perhaps to talk to Mr. Bleeker about it, see what he thinks of the propriety of my accepting such a...
12: No, I get it.
11: Well, shall we meet again, say, say, next week?
12: Next week is fine.
0: And next week was fine. Joey Cantrell was appointed chief of police. The DA listened to the legal advice of his partner, Mr. Yates, and decided it was for the good of the community to yank all those horrid, nasty pinball machines and save the citizens from the temptations of gambling. Chief Cantrell's first official job was to supervise the smashing of the machines which had been condemned. I went around to see how he was getting on before he could smash too many.
13: Yeah. All right. Okay, drive that old one to the side. Put up the heads of the pinball machines.
14: Okay, Chief.
13: Come on, you rookies. Lay those hammers into those machines. And don't forget, if any nickels fall out, they belong to the city.
14: Okay.
13: Hey, may I have a word with you, Chief Cantrell?
12: Huh? Oh, well. What's new, Ben? Say, tell him to hold up a minute, will you?
13: Tell him. Oh, yeah. Hey, you guys, quit it, will you? Hold up there, will you? There's too much noise. Come on, hold up the condemnation of those machines a minute.
15: Hold it. What is it?
12: Okay.
15: All right.
0: Joe.
15: Give me a minute.
0: You ever been abroad?
15: All right, quiet.
12: No.
0: Neither have I. But I have been to Mexico.
12: Mexico? South of the Rio Grande.
0: Juarez, across the river from El Paso. Well, when I came back, I thought I'd bring in some perfume.
12: Yeah. So what?
0: So, this. On some of that perfume, they got a rule that the customs officer has to destroy the label before it's brought in. You got that?
12: Still listening.
0: You know how he destroyed it?
12: No, but I'm dying to hear.
0: He drew a blue pencil across it. He made one blue mark, and that legally destroyed it.
12: The man put a blue pencil right through it.
0: If one blue mark will destroy a label, why won't it?

0: Landu listens to waiting room music at the dentist.
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4: Hey, slow up, boy, slow up.
3: Costs money to clean up a town, Joe.
4: Okay, but don't run a good thing to death.
3: It's the people's will.
4: Huh?
3: You forgot that mandate to cleanliness. Sign. And that's the way it went. And with a little remodeling, those pinball machines were back at their old stands. But now they were working for Ben Grace. Yep, whatever I touched turned green, with pictures of presidents on it. Things were going so good, I started to worry. But I knew that the real worry was going to be June. I knew she was going to spring it on me sooner or later, and it was last night when I was out at her new place that she decided to get it off her chest.
5: Ben.
3: Yep?
5: Ben, I want to talk to you.
3: What about?
5: Don't you know...
3: Yeah, I guess maybe I do.
5: We can't go on like this, Ben. It isn't right. It isn't fair to Jansen. It isn't fair to... It isn't fair to me.
3: What? What's so unfair about it?
5: Oh, Ben, you know what's unfair about it. Mr. Jansen promised the people of Lake City that if he got elected, he'd clean up the town.
3: Huh? All right. Why doesn't he do it? He's had 6 months.
5: Because he doesn't even know what's going on.
3: Great. Then what's the beef?
5: I know what's going on. The horse racing places, the gambling places, all the other places are just as open as they ever were.
3: Mm-hmm.
5: And I know who's keeping them open.
3: Of course you do. I am. Listen, honey, if I wasn't bossing the organization, someone else would be. People like to bet. People like to gamble.
5: Oh, Ben, don't you see? I'm a city official. I have an obligation to the people of this community, to the people who elected Jansen, because they believe that he...
3: Still a missionary, huh?
5: Well, I'm not a racketeer.
3: Maybe not. But you're the next thing to it.
5: What do you mean?
3: Where do you think the dough came from for that car I got you? And the fur coat? And this place?
5: You never told me.
3: Did I have to? You knew I didn't get it from a long-lost uncle. Why don't you admit it, baby? You're a chiseler.
5: Am I?
3: Sure, just like me. Only I'm honest about it. You're not.
5: Then I will be. I will be starting now, starting right tonight.
3: What are you going to do? Turn me in?
5: Oh, Ben.
3: Maybe your big mistake was falling in love with me, baby. Now, there isn't much you can do about it, is there?
5: Oh, Ben, quit it. Get out of it, please. For my sake, just because I don't like it. Just because I hate it.
3: Maybe I don't like it either. It's all I know how to do.
5: Ben, what was...
6: Hiya, Benny.
3: So?
6: Surprise?
3: Kind of. Did you break out?
6: Yeah. Yeah, just to see you, Benny. Put up your hands.
3: You know I never carry a rod.
6: Yeah, maybe you sort of wish you did now, huh? Muscles. Not that you have a chance to use it.
5: What are you going to do?
6: I'm going to kill your boyfriend, sweetheart.
5: No.
6: When I've done that, I think I'll think of something real nice to do to you.
5: Ben?
6: You sit right there where you are, sweetheart. Benny, you start backing up to that door slow. It's a bathroom, isn't it?
3: Yeah.
6: I think I'll kill you in the bathtub, Benny. That way it'll be nice and quiet and there won't be so much mess. Now reach behind you real careful and open the door. And when I tell you to start backing in, you back in. All right. Start backing.
3: June.
5: Is he dead?
3: Yeah. Since when have you been carrying a gun?
5: Just lately. Ben, are you all right?
3: I just want to sit down a minute.
5: Oh, Ben.
3: We got to get out of here, baby.
5: Oh, yes. Ben, we'll go away. We'll get out of the country. We'll go to Canada.
3: Sure.
5: And we can get married there. You do want to marry me, don't you, Ben?
3: You know I do, baby.
5: And you can get work up there, Ben. I'll do something, too. And we'll do something decent with our lives. Darling, I know it's been partly my fault. I know I've just been weak. But it isn't too late to begin again, is it? Is it?
3: Maybe not. But your aim on that second shot wasn't...

0: Too good, baby.
1: Ben?
0: So, there's just one thing that's stopping us.
1: Ben? What?
0: The bullet hole in my belly.

0: that's how I came to wake up in this nice, clean bed with nothing to do but look out the window at the kids playing in the park. It's a hospital. And there was a big cop here with me, with his chair tilted up against the wall, reading the paper. Hey, Flatfoot.
1: Why, hello, Big Shot. You've been in the land of Nod, haven't you?
0: What are you doing here?
1: Reading the funny papers? Can't you tell?
0: Why can't you read them at home?
1: Because there's been a little thing that we policemen call murder, Big Shot. And you're what we call a material witness.
0: Oh. Where's June? June Lyons.
1: She's in a nice, cozy cell, Big Shot. When she comes to trial, your statement will probably send her up for 5 or 10 years to another nice, cozy cell.
0: What statement?
1: Oh, you'll talk.
0: Yeah?
1: You know what you got, Big Shot?
0: Mm-hmm. I got ventilated with a lead slug.
1: But that's not all, Big Shot. You got peritonitis.
0: I have. So what?
1: So? I've seen guys with peritonitis before. You know what happens? First, they start getting a fever. Then they get kind of lightheaded. Then they get thirsty. Terribly thirsty. And after a while, they get so you can make them talk without they hardly know that they're talking. Oh, you'll talk all right.
0: You think so?
1: I know so.
0: Get Chief Cantrell on the phone.
1: Chief Cantrell ain't chief anymore as a result of these unfortunate series of events. Seems Mayor Jansen began to wonder about him.
0: Where's Lefty Gauss?
1: You mean your faithful servant? Right outside.
0: Can I talk to him? Alone?
1: Sure. Why not?
2: How is he, nurse?
3: It's hard to say yet.
1: Hey, Putty Nose, your boss wants to see you.
2: Thanks. You funny, funny fella. Hiya, Benny. How you feeling?
4: Not too good.
1: Well, it just goes to show you, don't it? They're all alike.
3: Who are all alike?
1: These big shots who make a lot of dough for a while and then bingo. What good's it done?
3: He seems like a nice man, though.
1: Who, Ben? Sure, he's nice enough, I guess. I got nothing against him. I just say it's a sucker's racket, that's all. Me, I want to live to be a grandfather.
3: Oh, a grandfather? You got to start by being a father, you know.
1: I know. My daddy told me all about that just the other day. Well, I'm going back in.
0: Have you got it all, Lefty? Hello, Flatfoot.
1: What do you have now, Big Shot?
0: You say the DA wants me to talk, huh?
1: Maybe he was just pretending.
0: Well, I suppose I had some conditions.
1: Like what?
0: Like I only talk in the apartment where it happened. June Lyons' apartment, and June Lyons has got to be there. And Lefty here, too, to back up some things that I might say.
1: That might be arranged?
0: Fine. Now, you think the DA might forget a couple of those little things he's been holding against me if I talk?
1: That'd be the general idea.
0: All right. You can close the door as you go out. And tell the DA to be around in about an hour. I'll talk. That cop was right. I'm beginning to feel a little wacky already. But the DA said he'd do it. They're going to take me out there in an ambulance tonight. If June only catches on. But she's smart. She's a lawyer. This may be the last chance I'll have to write. But don't worry. Whichever way it comes out, you can read all about it in the papers.
5: Well, now, all I'm saying is that I won't be responsible. Dragging a man in his condition way out here in an ambulance. Lugging him up 3 flights of stairs on a stretcher.
6: Doc, that's the way he wanted, and that's the way it's going to be now. All right. Everybody here? Miss Lyons?
3: Yes.
6: Lefty Gauss?
2: Yes.
6: All right. How is he, Doctor?
5: I've already told you, but he can talk.
0: Not worrying about me, Mr. D.A. You're breaking my heart.
6: Are you ready to start, Ben?
0: Yes, I'm ready.
2: Do you, Ben, take this woman, June, to be thy lawful wedded wife, to love and to cherish, for better, for worse, till death do you part?
0: I do.
6: Hey, what are you...
2: Do you, June, take this man, Ben, to be thy lawful wedded husband, to love and to cherish, for better, for worse, till death do you part?
3: I do.
2: I pronounce...
6: No, you don't.
2: Oh, yes, I do. I'm a licensed preacher, and this apartment is outside the city jurisdiction. It's in the county. and this marriage license was taken out at the county courthouse 1 minute before they closed today. And when I sign it, brother, it's legal. I pronounce you man and wife.
0: I suppose you heard that a man can't testify against his wife, Mr. D.A.
6: Yeah, I know.
0: By the way, do you mind if I kiss the bride?
6: Go ahead.
3: Ben? Oh, Ben, honey. That was the finest thing.
0: Shh. That was nice.
3: Oh, Ben. Your face is so hot.
0: Yeah. I thought maybe I was going to make it, baby. But I guess I'm not.
3: Ben. Ben. Doctor. Quick. Doctor. Quick.
0: So long. So long, missionary. Mrs. Missionary.
3: Ben. No. Ben. No.
7: Lord, we pray that you receive the spirit of our dearly departed and to forgive him his trespasses as we forgive those who trespass against us.

0: Suspense. Mr. Montgomery.
1: I'm sure you'll agree with me when I say that it has been completely wonderful to hear a performance like the one we've just heard. I say, like the one we've just heard, but that's a futile phrase, because there's no one like Jim Cagney. For the benefit of latecomers, our star tonight on Suspense was the one and only Mr. Cagney. Our deepest appreciation, Jim.
2: Thank you, Bob. It's a great part. I enjoyed doing it.
1: Which brings us properly and with gratitude to the author who conceived it, Mr. James M. Cain, who does us further honor by appearing here with us now.
3: And who wishes he had a fresh choice of superlatives handy, Bob. Briefly, I thought it was excellent. Of course, it isn't exactly startling to learn all over again that Jim Cagney is a splendid dramatic actor.
2: You know, Bob, I can tell you what I think is the particular element that makes Cain the most powerful writer of true suspense fiction in America.
3: You interest me, Jim.
2: He's always got a man and a woman.
1: Uh-huh.
2: The crime, the violence, murder is an inevitable climax, an explosion of the energy that his two people generate from being in love.
1: Boy meets girl, boy wants girl, boy kills on account of it if he has to, eh?
3: Well, any author hates to think he is a formula man, no matter how good the formula is. But I suppose, broadly speaking, my crimes are crimes of passion.
1: And successful, suspenseful stories, all of them. The Postman Always Rings Twice, Double Indemnity, Mildred Pierce, Serenade.
2: Not to mention Love's Lovely Counterfeit, or rather to mention it again long enough for me to applaud two fine performances by Kathy Lewis, who played June Tonight, and Wally Mayer, who was Lefty. To the supporting players, my thanks. You're a great company. And a special bow in the direction of Bill Spear, your producer, director, deluxe.
3: You beat me to the draw, Jim, but my congratulations, too, to all concerned. And may I ask who did the writing of the radio play adapted from my novel?
1: Two of radio's finest writers, Robert Richards and Jason James.
3: I think the adaptation was excellent.
2: Everybody's name is James.
1: With a few notable exceptions. Lud Gluskin, who is our musical director and conductor, and Lucian Morawick, who composes our original scores.
2: I suppose there'll be a James or two around next week, Bob?
1: Not a one, James, not a one. Next week, June Havoc will appear as the heroine of one of the most thrilling novels Cornell Woolrich ever wrote.
3: The Black Angel. You have a listener.
2: You have, too.
1: We'll hold you to it. Good night, and good night to you, ladies and gentlemen.
0: Mr. Montgomery may currently be seen in the Universal International production Ride the Pink Horse. Mr. Cagney will soon appear in the delightful motion picture version of William Saroyan's The Time of Your Life. Next week, hear Miss June Havoc as star on radio's outstanding theater of thrills, 1 hour of suspense.

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11: 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How are babies made? 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
15: 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This is the man in black, here for the Roma Wine Company of Fresno, California, to introduce this weekly half hour of Suspense. Tonight in Hollywood, we are honored and happy to have with us one of the entertainment world's most distinguished gentlemen, Mr. Cary Grant. This becomes somewhat of an anniversary broadcast, since it was 1 year ago tonight that Mr. Grant inaugurated this series of suspense programs sponsored by Roma Wines. And in response to requests from our listeners, he will appear once more in the suspense play by Cornell Woolrich, which starred him on that occasion. And so, with The Black Curtain and with the performance of Cary Grant, we again hope to keep you in suspense.
16: It began, or rather life began again for me, I guess you'd say, that day on that street. My head was pounding terribly. I could hear all the noise and the people milling around. Everything was a jumble at first.
17: All right, gangway, let the duck through.
18: Oh, I seen it happen, Mr. Policeman. He was running. Boy, he really gave himself a clunk on the beam.
17: All right, now get back there.
16: Oh, my head.
19: All right. Take it easy, brother.
18: His wallet fell out of his pocket, and a big boy grabbed it and ran away.
17: Back, everybody, back. Give the doctor room.
16: No, I'm okay. Never mind, Doc, I'm okay.
19: Uh-huh. Well, there seems to be nothing much the matter with you, sir.
16: No, I'm all right, thanks.
20: I guess I can talk to him now, Doc.
19: Yeah, sure. Go ahead, officer. Just a bad bump on the head, I think. Yeah, you're all right. You can walk all right, can't you? Yeah, sure. Here, let me brush you off.
16: Oh, thanks. I'll be fine. Hey, wait a minute. What am I doing with an overcoat on?
20: All right, mister. Now, just so they got it on the blotter, what's your name and where do you live?
16: Townsend, Frank Townsend, 820 Rutherford Street.
19: Here, have a cigarette. You're still shaking.
16: No, thanks. I don't smoke.
19: Well, I'll be getting back. Drop in at the receiving hospital if you want us to check you out.
16: Yes, I will.
18: Hey, here's your hat, mister. I found it.
16: Oh, thanks, kid.
20: Well, that's all now. Come on, move along. This guy's all right. Oh, thanks, sir. Sorry about the fella that got your wallet. Anyway, here's your cigar case, Mr. Townsend. Guy found it right alongside of you.
16: Oh, thanks. Well, I don't own a case. Huh? And besides, look at the initials. D.N.
20: I don't know the same initials in the hat. See? D.N.
16: Yes, but this isn't my hat.
18: Don't you even know your own hat, mister?
16: Wait a minute. I'm trying to think. Where is this?
18: What?
16: Well, this street.
20: You're on Tillery Street.
16: Tillery Street?
20: Yes.
16: What am I doing on Tillery Street?
18: He's lost.
20: All right now, sir. My suggestion is that you go on home and go lie down. It's cold. It's starting to snow again.
16: Wait a minute. Don't leave me. Huh? Tell me. What happened?
20: Oh, you slipped on this icy sidewalk. Fell down, hit your head good and hard on the curb. You were out for about 20 minutes.
16: Wait. Ice on the sidewalk?
20: Well, look at it. That street cleaning department ought to clear away that snow, too.
16: But snow and ice?
20: Sure, why?
16: Snow in July?
20: July? It's December. December 1944.
16: 1944?
20: Yeah, you better get on home, son. Good night.
16: 1944? December 1944. Well, the last I remember was July 1941. 3 years just gone. Amnesia. A black curtain comes down over your mind out of nowhere. Well, that black curtain had been over my eyes for 3 years. Where had I been? Who had I been? I hadn't been Frank Townsend. I'd been someone else. D.N. Someone whose initials were D.N. I walked along Tillery Street thinking about it. Those 3 years. I could have been married. I could have been a thief. Something made me turn around on the street for a moment. And that was when I first saw him. Gray eyes. He'd been talking to the cop who took my name. He looked up as I did. And then he started to walk rapidly in my direction. I backed away instinctively. Something about him spelled trouble. He called to me and came forward.
0: Hey! Hey, you! Stop! Townsend!
16: Instinctively, Townsend! I knew I should run, get away from him.
0: Hey, you!
16: I looked back as I ran to the corner. He had a gun in his hand. He raised it. And then I turned and ran for my life.
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15: And now it is with pleasure that we bring back to our soundstage Mr. Cary Grant and the Black Curtain. A story well calculated to keep you in suspense.
16: Why was that man following me with a gun? What did Gray Eyes want with me? I must have done something. I had to get away someplace to be safe and think. I beat it down into the subway and hid. For 2 hours I stayed down there. I thought it all out carefully during those 2 hours. I knew I was on the spot for something. Gray Eyes meant business. What could it be? Who had I been during those last 3 years with that black curtain in front of them? Well, maybe I'd been a gangster, and he was one of a mob that wanted to rub me out. I didn't know. There was no identification, my wallet stolen, nothing in my pockets that would help. Just D.N. in the hat, and D.N. on the cigar case. D.N. Oh, my head was aching with worry, and my stomach had panic in it. I had to find out who I'd been, what I had done. But how? Where? Tillery Street. Yes, that's where I'd been when I woke up. Tillery Street. Well, maybe Gray Eyes would go back there, too, looking for me. But I had to take that chance. Tillery Street.

0: Oh, good evening, Pop.
1: Hello. Oh, hello there.
0: Oh, you know me.
1: Sure, couldn't see under that hat at first. What can I do for you?
0: Well, say, have you got an evening paper I could look at?
1: No, sorry, never read them. Too much trouble in the world these days, anyhow. Say, how you been? You haven't been around 2 or 3 weeks.
0: Uh-huh. Oh, well, I've been busy. Look, Pop.
1: Yeah?
0: I made a bet with a friend of mine that even though you see so many customers, you'd walk right up and give me my full name.
1: Oh, well, I'm sorry. I don't know it. I don't think I ever heard your name. But I know your girl.
0: My girl?
1: Uh-huh.
0: Oh, you do?
1: Sure.
0: Well, now, maybe I can still win my bet, huh?
1: Well, of course. Ruth. This right across the street, the Tillery Apartments.
0: Ruth. Well, that's right. Ruth. Huh. Ah, but now, what apartment?
1: Apartment 3C, of course. Don't I take the sandwiches up there every night?
0: 3C. Yeah, well, thanks.
1: Will you win your bet, mister?
0: What? Oh, yeah, I think I will.
1: What is your name, so as I'll know it next time?
0: Oh, I'll tell you tomorrow. I hope.
1: So long.
0: So long, Pop. I'll be...
1: What's the matter? Drop something?
0: No, nothing. Nothing. I'm just tying my shoe. I'd just been going to walk out when I saw him standing across the street. Gray eyes again. I ducked down behind the store window and watched him. He looked over in my direction and then up and down the street. Oh, then he lit a cigarette and strolled down to the corner. The minute he disappeared, I yanked the door open, dashed out, ran across the Tillery Apartments and went in.

0: Ruth?
1: Yes?
0: It's me.
1: Dan! Oh, Danny, get in here. Oh, darling, it's really you. I thought...
0: Hello, Ruth.
1: Oh, Danny, why did you come here? He's been around twice today. He may be in the neighborhood right now, for all you know.
0: Yeah? Who?
1: Who? Well, Slattery, of course.
0: Slattery? Uh-huh. Has he got gray eyes?
1: What? Yeah. Did you ever see a detective that didn't?
0: Oh. No, sure.
1: Danny, what's the matter with you? You're acting so strangely.
0: I just want to look at you.
1: You seem so different, so far away. You haven't kissed me.
0: Well, that's easily fixed.
1: Oh, darling. Darling, where have you been for 3 weeks?
0: Oh, all around. Miss me?
1: You know I did. Danny, do you think we could get away tonight? I've got $3,000 saved up. We could go to Mexico or South America. We could get married. Mr. and Mrs. Daniel Nearing, tour the world.
0: Daniel Nearing. Mr. and Mrs.
1: Sounds plenty good to me.
0: Oh, you will never know how good.
1: We'll get out of here tonight. I'll call up and tell him I'm quitting my job. I'll say I'm sick. All my stuff's here. Nothing out there but a couple of uniforms. I'll make Ada and Franklin a present of those.
0: Ada and Franklin?
1: Well, don't you bother your head about those two. Maybe they weren't glad when it happened. A couple of vultures. Bye to them. Oh, with you back, Danny. Just think, with my $3,000,
0: yes, but do you think you ought to quit your job?
1: Well, absolutely, I think so. I never was cut out to be a nurse, anyway.
0: No, if you weren't. Any more than I was...
1: Any more than you were meant to be a secretary.
0: That's right. I never wanted to be a secretary. Just drifted into it, I guess. And got on my nerves, especially toward the end. The boss was no cinch to work for.
1: He certainly wasn't. He was a rat. Oh, the whole deep big bunch are mean, rotten, the whole family.
0: Yes, that's right.
1: All except the old man.
0: Oh, the old man. Yes, I sort of liked him, didn't I?
1: He loves you, Danny. I think he wished you'd been his son. Poor old man, he's the only reason I've stuck around out there this long.
0: How are things out there?
1: Oh, they've been questioning all of us. They've laid off lately, though, since you... Oh, don't let's talk anymore about it. You're back, that's the main thing. I want to forget New Jericho and the whole deal.
0: New Jericho, huh?
1: Yes. Oh, Danny, if only it hadn't happened.
0: What hadn't?
1: You know what. Danny, what's going to become of you and me?
0: I wish I knew.
1: Danny, get away from that window. Leave that shade down.
0: He's down there.
1: Who?
0: Gray Eyes. He's standing in front of the hydrant. He's coming in here, in the building.
1: Oh, did he see you?
0: Listen, Ruth, will you help me?
1: What are you going to do?
0: Give myself up.
1: No, no!
0: Well, it's better than getting shot at. What can they do to me?
1: You crazy fool, they can send you to the chair.
0: The chair?
1: Well, what do you think happens to a man when he's guilty of murder?
0: Murder? Ruth, listen to me. I'm not a murderer. If the whole world says I committed murder, I say I didn't. The me that's in me says I didn't.
1: I never said your word, Danny. I always said you didn't do it. But they found the body and they... Oh, you hadn't run away.
0: So that's it.
2: All right, Nearing, open up.
1: Oh, why did you come here, Danny? Why? Why?
0: Ruth, quick. Got to get out of here. How about the fire escape? Shaft. Dumb waiter.
1: Dumb waiter. In here.
0: All right, lock that kitchen door. Get in. I'll stand on top of the ropes.
1: I don't think it can hold us both.
0: It's got to. Can you hear me?
3: Yes, Danny. Oh, Danny, what do we do?
0: We're going back there to New Jericho.
3: New Jericho? Oh, no, Danny, don't. Please. For me, no.
0: I've got to find out, Ruth. We're going together.
1: No. Danny, I've got the money. We can get out of here. We can...
0: Stop it.
1: Oh, Danny, my arm. You're hurting me.
0: Okay, Ruth. From here on in, we're sticking together. You're going to take me back there. Back where it happened.
1: All right, darling. Crazy, but I'll go wherever you go. I can't lose you again.
0: On the train, Ruth and I said very little to each other. While I had hidden the telephone booth at Pennsylvania Station, she'd bought us a couple of cheap overcoats, and I sat hunched up in mine, thinking. Ruth had brought along the newspaper clippings. I looked at what they said for the 20th time, trying to see if there was anything there that would help me. Dietrich Slayer sought, it said. Secretary wanted in brutal slaying at suburban estate. police suppressing the search for Daniel Nearing, secretary in the employ of the late John Dietrich, 58, member of a well-known local family, who was shot and killed in the drawing room of his New Jericho estate on the morning of November the 7th. Nearing disappeared November the 7th, on the morning of which date he is known to have had a bitter quarrel with the deceased. This last was attested to at the inquest by Ada and Franklin Dietrich, widow and brother of the murdered man. Well, I had all the facts now. Wanted for murder. And yet everything that was in me told me that no matter who I'd been, however many memories I'd lost, that I was no killer, that I just couldn't have.
4: No Jericho!
0: I had to get into the Dietrich house and stand again in that room where it had all happened. Maybe something would come back to me. Maybe there would be...
4: Jericho!

0: over here, Ruth.
1: Oh, so dark, I couldn't see. Ada and Franklin just left. They drove down to the village.
2: Did they say anything about you being out here on your day off?
1: Yeah, Ada made some crack. But I said I had nothing to do in town and came out to write some letters.
2: Well, let's go then.
1: Oh, Danny, I'm scared. Please, let's not stay here.
2: Right, you said you loved me.
1: I do, Danny, I do. That's why I'm scared. They're only going to the village. They'll be back in a half hour at the most.
2: Now open the door, Ruth. Hurry. I've got to see the inside, that room, the place where it happened.
1: Oh, it's wrong, Daddy. I'm telling you, you're crazy. They'll find you.
2: Open the door, Ruth, quickly. All right. Now let's have a look at that room.
1: Please, Daddy, please don't talk about it.
2: So this is where I'm supposed to have murdered John Dietrich,
1: Daddy,
2: huh?
1: Please.
2: Well, where was it? Show me exactly where it was, Ruth. I've got to know.
1: It was there. Right there. He was standing by the grandfather's clock when... Are you going crazy, Danny? If they get you, you'll hang.
2: By the clock. You still believe me, don't you, Ruth?
1: I believe you, Danny, but I'm scared. I love you.
2: Ruth, wait a minute. What's that? Listen.
1: It's only the old man. He's asleep in that room off there. Don't go in there, Danny. Don't. You'll wake him.
2: I want to see him.
1: Don't, Danny, don't. He can't help you. You know he's paralyzed and he can't talk.
2: Turn on the light. I want to see him.
1: There, you woke him. It's me, Mr. Dietrich. Ruth, this is Danny. You remember Danny, don't you?
2: Hello, Mr. Dietrich.
1: See how his eyes are shut.
2: Yes. Was he here when it happened?
1: You know that, Danny. Why do you ask such funny questions? He's been in bed here for 5 years.
2: Well, then, that mirror on the wall here, the clock. Look, you can see the grandfather's clock in the other room.
1: What are you getting at, Danny?
2: Well, he could see it. The old man could see the murder through the mirror. Oh, if he could only talk.
1: But he can't talk. You scare me, Danny.
2: He saw the man who killed John Dietrich. Look, he understands what I'm saying. He's blinking his eyes.
1: Oh, stop torturing him, Danny. Can't you see what you're doing to him?
2: He's trying to say something. Look, his eyes are blinking. He's going to help me. Go outside and watch, Ruth. Go on.
1: Well, I'll watch out the entranceway. Be careful, Danny. They'll be back in a minute.
2: Leave me alone with him.
1: I'll call if I hear them coming.
2: Look now. Now, Mr. Dietrich, don't be afraid. I'm going to ask you a question, and I'd like you to answer me. Are you trying to tell me something about the murder? Now, blink your eyes. Blink twice if you are. That's it. Once, twice. That's good. Did you see it happen? Here, in your mirror? Blink once if the answer is no. Twice if the answer is yes. Once, twice! You did, huh? You saw it. Now then, is the murderer in this house?
1: Danny, they're coming. Franklin, Ada, get out of here and hide. Run, Danny, run.
2: Is the murderer in this house? Blink once for no, twice for yes. Yes, in this house.
1: Danny, they're coming.
2: Wait, I've almost got it. Mr. Dietrich, was it me? Once for no, twice for yes. Was it me?
1: Get out of here, Danny. They're in the big room behind the curtains. I'll talk to them.
2: Okay. Well, thanks, Mr. Dietrich. I'll be back.
3: Father's room?
1: Yes, Mrs. Dietrich.
3: Are you here alone?
1: Well, yes. Why?
4: We thought we heard voices. What are you so jittery about, Ruth?
1: I'm tired, that's all. May I go to bed now?
3: Father's still awake, Ruth.
1: He'll go to sleep all right. I'm going upstairs, Mrs. Dietrich, now.
4: Good night, Ruth.
1: Good night.
4: She's brought someone back here with her. It's him, I think.
1: Who? Dan? Oh, Franklin.
4: Take it easy, darling. Take it easy. If he's here, we'll get him.
1: Well, after the evidence we gave against him at the hearing... Oh, I'm scared. Let's get out of here fast. I'll go to the village for the police.
4: No, call the police. Here, I'll do it. Hello? Hello? It's too late. It's dead. The wire's been cut. Come on, we'll both drive to the village.
1: But he may be waiting for us out by the car.
4: Ada.
1: What? What are you doing there, Franklin?
4: I think I just might need my gun. Well, come on, let's be on our way.
2: The moment they left the house, I made for the old man's room. I called for Ruth, but she was gone. Well, maybe Franklin and Ada caught her after she cut the telephone wire, but I couldn't wait. My life was hanging on minutes now. I shot the flashlight on the old man's face again. Now, Mr. Dietrich, You're helping me fine. You know I'm trying to save my life, don't you? Now, the murderer. Was it me? Was it me who did it? Me, Danny Nearing? Blink once for no. Once? Once! You're sure? You're sure it wasn't me? Oh, you're smiling, Mr. Dietrich, smiling. Now, it was somebody in this house. Then who was it? Oh, can't you make a sound? Help me, you've got to. Was it Ada? Twice for yes, once for no. Once, not Ada. All right, then. Was it Franklin?
4: Up with the hands, Nearing, or you'll never go to trial.
2: Franklin, wait a minute. You've got to listen. You've got to.
4: That flashlight. So you're trying to kill the old man, too, eh? The murderer returns to the scene of his crime.
2: You know I didn't kill him.
4: Oh, tell that to the police. They'll have them here in a couple of minutes. Where's your girlfriend, Ruth?
2: She's not here. I don't know where she went.
4: Never mind. They'll find her. You're the dead duck, Nearing. Killed my brother and beat it. What did you ever get out of it? That's always puzzled me.
2: You killed your brother, and now you're going to kill me.
4: You've gone nuts, too. Why should I kill my own brother, you idiot?
2: To get his share of the estate, and his wife Ada, amongst other things. But you can't stop with killing me. Someone else knows the truth. The old man saw it in the mirror.
4: Huh?
2: Yes, you'll have to kill your own father,
4: the
2: too.
4: The old man saw it? How do you know?
2: He told me.
4: You're lying. He can't walk. He can't talk. He can't even move.
2: He can hear, and he can blink his eyes. Now come over here and look.
4: Look here, you are...
1: I had to do it. I heard him. He was going to kill you. Here's the gun, Danny. Take it. He'll be all right.
2: But Ruth, you shouldn't have done that. In another minute, I'm not sure it was Franklin.
1: Oh, Dan, darling, please, please, let's run for it. They'll be here in a second. It's your last chance. They'll all swear you did it.
2: Not if I can be with the old man another half minute. Mr. Dietrich, it's Danny again.
1: No, Danny, don't.
2: Tell me, Mr. Dietrich, was it Franklin? Did Franklin kill your son, John? Blink once if he did. What's the matter, Mr. Dietrich? Don't be afraid. I won't hurt you. Why are you afraid? He's afraid, Ruth. Oh, it's this gun. Here, take the gun, Ruth. You take it. He's afraid. I'm not going to hurt you, Mr. Dietrich. Well, what's the matter? Why don't you answer me? Who killed John Dietrich? It wasn't me. It wasn't Ada. It wasn't Franklin. But someone in the house. Was it... Ruth! You!
1: I told you not to come. Oh, I love you, Danny. I wanted you. I wouldn't have let them get you.
2: Oh, why? Why, Ruth? Why did you kill John Dietrich?
1: He was always after me. He wouldn't leave me alone. I hated him. And that night he came at me, threatened me, said he'd kill me. If he couldn't have me, nobody could. He had a gun, Danny. I got it away from him. He hit the clock. He leaned against it. Thought he'd never fall down. Die. It was the day you ran away, and I was crazy. They thought it was you, and they started looking.
2: Oh, you. Why was it you?
1: I love you, Danny. I love you. I begged you not to come back here.
2: Ruth, please, put down that gun.
1: No. Stand back, Danny. Stay right over there. I just want to look at you. I was hoping we could get away together. But you've been through enough, Danny. All because of me. Now you're clear, Danny. And this is going to clear me. Darling.
2: Oh, Ruth. Dear Ruth.

that's about all there is to tell. I've tried to put it all behind me, to resume my life where it left off 3.5 years ago. But sometimes when it gets toward evening, I go and walk along Tillery Street. And once in a while, somebody I don't know, will say, "Hello, Danny." And I just say, "Hello," and walk on. I don't want to find out anything more. I want it all to die away and be still. And it will. All except Ruth. Because somewhere behind that black curtain, I was loved. And loved someone. We must have known a love that I'll never know again.

0: And so closes The Black Curtain, starring Cary Grant. 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
3: This is Cary Grant. I certainly enjoyed reappearing tonight on Suspense. It's a program I've always admired tremendously, and it has achieved distinguished success during this past year. 2 weeks from tonight, my friend Robert Montgomery will be your star in one of the really all-time great suspense plays, The Lodger. Next Thursday, there will be no performance of Suspense because the time will be given over to a special Pearl Harbor Day program on behalf of the 6 Warlone Drive. And that brings me to the 7 most important words I could say to you at this time. Buy more war bonds and save them.
0: Thank you, Mr. Grant. Don't forget then, next Thursday, no performance of Suspense. But 2 weeks from tonight, on December 14th, Mr. Robert Montgomery will be your star of Suspense.
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1: And now, with The Track of the Cat and the performance of Mr. Richard Widmark, Autolite hopes once again to keep you in

Gotta get this fire going. I got it. 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I'll freeze to death out here tonight if I don't. That or be cat meat. Snow. Nothing but snow. And that black murdering devil waiting out there in the dark for me. That big black cat waiting for his chance. Ah, there she goes. That'll hold Mr. Cat for a while. Cats are afraid of fire. Even big black ones. Even a big black panther big as a horse won't fool around a fire, no, sir. Oh, what am I talking about? Where are you going to find a black panther on a range in Nevada? Mountain lion, that's all he is. Big, maybe, but just a plain mountain cat, and that's all. Nothing but superstition, all that other talk. Crazy Indian superstition. Fire sure makes a man feel good. Good and kind of drowsy. No sleep, though. Mustn't go to sleep. That's all that cat's waiting for out there in the trees. Me to go to sleep and the fire go out. Gotta keep awake. Gotta do something to keep awake. Think about tracking the cat. How I got started. 2 days, 2 nights. Almost 3 nights ago. 5 o'clock in the morning. Asleep in the bunkhouse with a storm beginning outside, but me not hearing it. Not hearing anything, because I was asleep. So sound.

0: Kurt. 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
1: Huh?
0: Wake up, Kurt.
1: Oh, Sam. What's the matter? What's the matter with you?
0: Cows are balling up in the canyon. Something's out.
1: Oh, for Pete's sake. You have to wake me up every time you have one of your crazy dreams. Go back to bed.
0: It's no dream, Kurt.
1: Oh, you too, Hal, huh?
0: You only hear it when the wind's right. Listen.
1: Well, how long's that been going on? Why didn't you let me know sooner?
0: We've just been awake a few minutes. We wanted to be sure.
1: A few minutes. And that going on all the time? Fine couple of brothers I got to help me run a ranch. One good for nothing but dreaming, and the other good for nothing but thinking about that gal of his.
0: Let's leave her out of it, huh?
1: How can I leave her out of it? You practically moved her into the house, didn't you?
0: Quit ragging the kid, Kurt. She's just here for a visit. You know that.
1: Yeah. Well, get your clothes on. What are you standing there for? You think that cat's going to wait for us?
0: You figure it is a cat?
1: What else could it be, running cattle like that? Or maybe you think it's that Black Panther Joe Sam talks about, huh? I swear, Arthur, sometimes I think you're as crazy as that crazy old Indian.
0: Could be. Could be that me and Joe Sam are just the ones that ain't crazy.
1: Indian lover and cat lover. But don't think you ain't going to go out there with me because you are.
0: Any way you want it, Kurt.
2: I'll go with you, Kurt.
1: Oh, no. No, you got to stick around and take care of that gal. Yeah, listen to that. We woke the old lady up. She's come down to the kitchen. Suppose now she's going to give me some kind of argument.
0: Why you always got to pick on everybody, Kurt? First Gwen, now Molly.
1: What's the matter, Hal? You worried about me and that gal Gwen of yours? Huh? Come on, let's go. Up kind of early, ain't you, Ma?
0: Hi, Ma. Hi, Ma.
3: I figured you'd be wanting breakfast.
1: Just coffee. Some cat's running the cattle up in the canyon.
3: I heard. You going up there?
1: Well, you don't think I'm going to sit around here on my hands while some thieving mountain cat kills off our best steers, do you?
3: Well, sit down, all of you. Here's your coffee.
0: Thank you, Ma.
2: Thanks, Ma.
3: Kurt.
1: What?
3: I don't want for you to go. I suppose what I got to say don't carry much weight around here, but I don't want for you to go.
1: Well, I'm going. And so's your dreamer boy, Arthur.
3: It's starting a blizzard out, Kurt, and a bad one.
1: I've been out in a little snow before, ain't I?
3: Well, it ain't the same. It's the first snow of the year.
1: Nah, I thought so. You've been talking to that crazy old Indian, too, haven't you?
3: Well, I ain't either. Can't nobody hardly talk to him today, the shape he's in.
1: All spooked up again, huh? Black Panther's first snow. And you believe in it.
0: Where is he, Ma?
3: Oh, I told him to fetch some wood, to get him inside. Wonder he ain't froze to death out there half the night and nothing but his shirt and jeans and them little thin moccasins.
0: Yeah, maybe I better go get him.
1: Will you sit down and drink your coffee? We gotta be leaving here in a... Well, if it ain't our little lady visitor.
4: Good morning.
2: Hello, honey.
0: Morning, Gwen.
3: Come sit down. Have some hot coffee, child.
4: Thank you.
3: No need for you to got up this early, you
1: maybe
3: know.
1: She got up special just to see us off.
4: See, who off? Where?
3: Oh, mountain cats after the cattle. Kurt's bound they're going up there to get him.
4: Oh, Hal, in this storm?
1: Don't worry about your precious Hal. I'm leaving him here to take care of you.
0: I said I'd go, didn't I?
1: Besides, if it is that spook panther of Joe Sam's, I'll need Arthur here to make big medicine. He's almost as good at that Indian medicine as Joe Sam himself, ain't you, Art, huh?
0: Never will learn not to ride a good thing too hard, will you, Kurt?
1: Hmm.
4: I guess I'm a little confused. Spook panthers, Indian medicine?
2: It's nothing, honey. It's just Kurt's little joke.
1: Yeah.
0: Here's Joe Sam.
3: Close the door after him, Hal.
2: Sure, Ma.
3: That's right. Now, go on. Just dump it in the wood box, Joe Sam. That's right. Now, drink this hot coffee. For land's sakes, you're shaking like a leaf. Joe Sam, here. Coffee.
1: Nah, he don't want no coffee. He don't even hear you. He just wants to sit there and go off into one of them trances of his. Hey, Joe Sam. You seeing that spook panther now, Joe Sam?
0: Leave him alone, Kurt.
4: I do wish somebody would tell me what this is all about. Unless it's a family secret.
1: Well, there, you hear that, Joe Sam? Go ahead, tell the little lady about that big old black spook. Yeah, it looks like I'll have to do the honors myself. You see, it's this way, little lady. According to Joe Sam, there's a black panther roams this part of the country, comes with the first snow every year. And he's big, big as a horse, and eyes like coals of fire. And you can see right through him. And you can shoot right through him, too. And still, he'll keep coming until he gets you, because he can't never die. He's a spook.
4: Oh, kind of frightening.
1: Nah, for old women and for dreamers, maybe. Now, come on, dreamer boy, let's go. Suppose you're gonna wear that old cowhide parka, too. Makes you look even more like a medicine man.
0: Keeps me warm.
3: Oh, be careful. Please. And don't stay out there beyond nightfall.
1: Yeah, sure, sure.
0: We will, Ma.
5: Arthur.
1: Well, come to life, did he?
5: Arthur, no go.
0: It's all right, Joe Sam.
5: No, Arthur, not. Please. No go.
0: I got to, Joe Sam. We both do.
1: Will you come on and stop palavering with that old fool?
0: All right, Kurt, all right.
5: You go, Arthur?
0: Got to. But don't you worry.
5: Then you go. But you not come back. You not ever, ever come back.

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1: Sam, my Autolite spark plug man, why do you recommend ignition-engineered Autolite spark plugs?
2: Why, that's easy, Mr. Wilcox. It's because...
1: Because...

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1: And now, Autolite brings back to our Hollywood soundstage Mr. Richard Widmark in Elliot Lewis's production of The Track of the Cat, a tale well calculated to keep you in suspense.

0: Even after we was saddled up and heading out across the range, I was still laughing to myself at what the old man had said to Arthur about not coming back, and how solemn he said it. I tried to get a look at Arthur to see how he was taking it, but you never could tell with that one. Well, we hit the draw that leads into the canyon about daylight. It's a real box canyon with a steep slope to the north and a sheer drop off the east face. We couldn't hear the cattle now, but we could see their tracks in the snow where they was heading up the canyon. And then I saw what I'd been looking for.
1: Hey, look. Look at that. You see them tracks?
2: Cat, all right. Big one.
1: Yeah. Pretty near as big as a horse at that. But you won't see through the cat that made them tracks. He's real enough. Well, come on. Most likely still up there. Not what are them fool horses.
2: Look. Up ahead.
1: What? It's a steer. He's dead and with his neck broke by the looks.
2: That's what ails the horse. They don't like the blood.
1: Yeah.
2: Look up there. You're right.
1: Two more. That's three of my best steers. Why, he's been up here killing for fun.
2: Don't look like he's up here now, though. There goes the track up in North Slope.
1: Yeah, he's gone, all right, but he ain't been gone long. Tracks as fresh and clear as print on a page. I'm going after him.
2: You'll need snowshoes. You'll need grub. I'll go back after it if you like.
1: I'll go myself if it's all the same. You stay here and hold the trail.
2: Either way.
1: No, not either way. That way. Unless you're worrying about what Joe Sam said.
2: I'm not worrying.
1: And don't go dreaming off, because I want you to be here when I get back.
2: I'll be here.
1: All right, then. Keep your eyes open.
2: Sure. And Kurt.
1: Yeah?
2: If I were you, I'd leave Hal's girl alone.
0: A smart one. A real smart one. Like he was reading my mind. He knew I wanted to get that gal off by herself. And with Ma taking care of her housework and Hal out doing the chores, he knew I'd have my chance. And that's just how it happened, too. Because a little while later, I was sitting in the kitchen at the ranch. Nobody there but old Joe Sam. Of course, he didn't matter. And little Gwen sitting right across the table from me.
3: But how did such a story ever get started? About the panther?
0: Joe Sam says he's seen it. Joe Sam says this old spook panther up and killed his wife and all his kids about 80 years ago.
3: 80 years?
0: Sure. Joe Sam's well over 100 or so, he claims.
1: Ain't that right, you crazy old fool?
3: Kurt, you shouldn't talk to him like
0: yeah,
3: that.
0: Yeah, he don't hear it. He don't hear nothing when he gets like this. But don't you worry, little lady. I'm going to bring you back a panther skin all the same. May not be black and may not be big as a horse, but it'll make a real nice present from your brother-in-law to the bride and the groom. Providing, of course, that it works out that way.
3: Providing what works out that way?
0: Providing I am your brother-in-law and Hal is the groom.
3: I don't like that kind of talk, Kurt.
0: Talk never did a gal no damage, did it? Hmm? That time to go. How about a little kiss to keep me warm out there, huh?
3: Kurt. Kurt, no. Don't.
0: Ah, come on, honey.
4: Arthur.
0: What's the matter with him?
4: Arthur.
0: Shut up, you.
4: Arthur.
0: I told you to shut up.
3: You. An old man like that.
0: Ah, he's crazy. Somebody had to snap him out of it. Well, I'm off. Maybe I get that kiss when I bring you back your panther, huh?
3: I don't care if I never set eyes on you again the rest of my life.
0: Only it wasn't me she wasn't going to see again for the rest of her life. Because when I got back to the canyon, I found my brother Arthur laying in the snow. And three deep gashes in his back like the stabs of a knife. And his neck was broke. And all around him...

0: was the track of the cat. I lashed him across the saddle as gentle as I could, and I hit the horse in the rump to send him back home. Then I set out to track the cat. It was easy at first, with the bare paw snowshoes, the trail good and clear, and the weather lifting. Then in the late afternoon, I saw him. The other side of a ravine, dark and bulky like a shadow against the snow. I had him full in my sights. I fired and I missed. He was up the rocks in 10-foot leaps and over the ridge before I could shoot again. Then I remembered something. I checked Arthur's gun. It had an empty shell in it. He'd fired at something, too, and missed. Now we both had. And then the storm come up again. And after a while, I couldn't see 50 yards ahead of me. And that was the first time I heard that other voice.
1: Kurt. Kurt.
0: Huh? Who's there? Who is it?
1: Nobody, Kurt. Just you.
0: Well, who are you?
1: I'm the caution in you, Kurt. Maybe you never knew you had it before. I'm the coward in you.
0: I ain't afraid. I ain't afraid of man, nor cat, nor spook.
1: Maybe. But it's getting dark, Kurt. Nightfall's coming, Kurt.
0: Yeah. Yeah, that's so. So it is.
1: Better find a place to hole up for the night, Kurt. A good, safe place. While you can still see.
0: Well, yeah, maybe I had that. Maybe I had.
1: Because a man can't see in the dark, Kurt.
0: Who said he could?
1: But there's something out here that can. That can see in the dark real good. That hunts in the dark. The cat.
0: It was getting dark for sure. Almost the dark of night when I finally found what I was looking for. A little cave halfway up the other side of the ravine. I worked my way up to it when all at once I thought of something. The cat had holed up from the storm just the same as me. Suppose he'd holed up here. For a long time, I just stood there listening. But there was nothing but the wind and the whistle of the snow. And then, real slow, with my knees shaking a little, I crept up to it. My finger on the trigger of the gun. And I lit a match. The cave was empty. And it was dry. I crawled in. I ate some of the bread and jerky beef I'd brought along. Made a cigarette and smoked it. Then lay back. Let the tiredness go out of my bones. It was warm. Cozy. I felt good. Real good. And warm. Drowsy.
2: Kurt. Hello, Kurt. You in there, Kurt?
0: Arch, where are you?
2: Right here, outside the cave. You can look right through the wall and see me if you try.
0: Yeah, but what's the matter with you? Your eyes and the snow all in your face.
2: I'm dead. Don't you remember, Kurt?
0: Yes.
2: And I've come to help you, Kurt.
0: Yeah, Arch. Yeah, help me.
2: Listen, you hear?
0: The cat. It's sniffing out there. It's right outside the wall.
2: Look close and you can see him. Can you see him now?
0: Yeah, black. It's black and big as a horse. Eyes like coals of fire, but he can't get through the wall, Art. He don't know how to get through that wall.
2: That's why Joe Sam's here.
0: Joe Sam?
2: See him? See him out there on the slope? You see him laughing?
0: Art, he'll tell him. He'll tell the cat about the wall. Don't let him, Art. Don't let him.
2: Too late, Kurt.
0: Arthur, help me.
2: Too late now, Kurt. Too late.

0: I was lying there in the cave. And it was dark. So it was a dream. Sure it was a dream. But was it all a dream? I listened. And then I heard something that could be... All right, suppose it was out there. I couldn't stay holed up there forever by a stinking mountain cat. I reached over for my rifle, and then I bent my knees up, and I kicked out with all my might, and the wall went flying out into the ravine, and I was crouching there with the rifle. And there was nothing. No cat. No tracks. Nothing.
1: Better head for home, boy. You've got daylight now. Head while the heading's good.
0: I can't do that. I swore I'd get that cat.
1: You've got a long way to go, Kurt.
0: I swore for Art. And I promised Gwen. What'll I tell Gwen?
1: You'll have enough on your hands just getting back before it's dark again.
0: Well, I sure hate to give it up, though.
1: What's the matter with you? Don't you know yet?
0: Know what?
1: You're not hunting that cat anymore. That cat's hunting you.
0: I laced on the bear paws and I started down the ravine. It was still snowing, but I could see pretty good now. I'd taken my directions the night before, down the ravine, up the other side, half a day north along the ridge, then down the other side, and keep going until you see the ranch. I was making pretty fair time. I figure it was just about midday when I seen the sun break through a hole in the clouds way off to my right. And then I stopped. Because there was something wrong. Awful wrong.
1: What's it doing up there, Kurt? What's the sun doing up there?
0: I don't know. It can't be.
1: You're supposed to be going north.
0: Sure I am. Half a day north along the ridge, then down the other side, sure.
1: The sun's on your left when you travel north, Kurt.
0: Oh, And it's on my right. A whole half a day. I've been going the wrong direction a whole half a day.
1: You're going to be caught out after dark again, Kurt. You're going to be caught out after dark. That's all he's waiting for, Kurt. Waiting for the dark.
0: I can't get caught out. I gotta make it.
1: Never. You'll never make it.
0: What'll I do? What am I gonna do?
1: Run. Keep running.
0: I can't run much more.
1: Think of something. Think.
0: I can't think.
1: Think of fire.
0: A fire. Yeah, if I only had a fire.
1: That's it, a fire.
0: That's it. That's it, a fire. That'll hold Mr. Black Cat. Afraid of fire, ain't you, you murdering devil? That'll hold you. A fire. A great big roaring fire. It's all right now. It's gonna be all right. I got branches cut enough to last all night. Nothing to do now but take it easy and feed the fire. He's out there in the trees somewhere, but he won't come near this fire. No, sir, he won't. Just keep smoking. Keep yourself awake. Keep your eye on that fire. Just watch the fire. Just keep watching.
2: Too late, Kurt. Huh? Too late.
0: Arthur!
2: The fire's gone out.
0: Gone out? I gotta fix it quick.
2: Too late, Kurt. He's here. The cat.
0: The cat?
2: Crouching there to make you spring. You see him behind that tree, big as a horse and black as night and eyes like coal.
0: Help me, Arthur! Help me!
2: Son, shoot. Shoot while you still got the chance right between those burning eyes. Shoot.
0: I'll shoot!
1: Too late, Kurt. You shot right through him, but he's coming at you. Throw the gun away. It's no good now, Kurt. Run, your only chance. Run faster. Faster, Kurt. Don't fall. He's right behind you, Kurt. Faster. Faster. Look out. You're falling. You're falling, Kurt. You're falling. Ah!

We buried my brother Arthur the night before. And the next day we went to look for Kurt, Joe Sam and me. We found him where he'd fallen over the cliff of the canyon, all stiff and twisted in the snow. Later, we went up to see what happened. You could tell he'd been running when he fell. Running away from something and afraid for his life. Only there was nothing there. No tracks except just his. Nothing.

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1: 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Our Autolite family will salute the Studebaker Corporation on the next Autolite Suspense television program. 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
0: Next week on Suspense, our star will be Miss Linda Darnell in a story about a woman who knew her husband was trying to kill her and was powerless to stop it. A dramatic report we call A Killing in Las Vegas. In weeks to come, we shall also present Herbert Marshall and Frank Lovejoy, all on Suspense. Suspense is produced and directed by Elliot Lewis, with music composed by Lucian Morowick and conducted by Lud Gluskin. The Track of the Cat was adapted for Suspense by Sylvia Richards from the book by Walter Van Tilburg Clark. Featured in the cast were Harry Bartell, Lee Millar, Martha Wentworth, Sharon Douglas, and Parley Bear.
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0: Suspense. Radio's outstanding theater of thrills brings you an hour, a full 60 minutes of suspense. 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Herbert, directed by Anton M. Leader and produced by Robert Montgomery. 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
1: True wit is nature, to advantage dressed. What oft was thought, but ne'er so well expressed. Alexander Pope was speaking about poetry when he said that. And most of us, when we think about poetry, think of it in much the same way. As beauty, caught and held captive in a skein of words. As something soft and lovely, and without violence. But that's not always true. Poetry can be violent, and hard and dark, with tales of terror and horror. The popular idea that a poet is always a soft and fragile fellow is also untrue. Poetry grows from the stuff of life, and the poet is heir to all the ills of other men. He is a frequent walker upon the dark paths of life, as well as in the sunlit fields. And finally, it's not true either that a poet worth that name must live in a lonely garret, in obscure poverty, sleeping on the stacks of his unread rhymes. Some poets find fame and fortune early and live richly in comfort and adulation. In fact, that's the kind of a poet we have in our story tonight. Stephen Burns, who at 35 was already being compared with Keats and Shelley, who had in a few slender volumes made himself the voice and the conscience of all England. His home, standing on the bank of the Thames, was known to a million Englishmen as the House by the River. Here he lived in peace and contentment with his wife, Marjorie, and his brother, John, a civil servant in London. Here, on the breast of the great sluggish river, he lived and studied and worked until the evening of June 15th, last summer. Marjorie was out of the house, visiting her people in Cornwall. John was not yet home from work. It was cook's night out. Stephen stood at dusk in his garden, watching the water beneath him turn black as night came on with a rush. His neighbor, Mrs. Ambrose, was watering her tulips in the garden next to his. The scene was set for a strange adventure. Tonight, Mr. John McIntyre returns to our cast, following his sensational performance 3 weeks ago in Donovan's Brain. With him is a new young star from the Abbey Players in Dublin, Mr. Dan O'Herlihy. And so with the performances of John McIntyre as Stephen Burns and Dan O'Herlihy as John Burns in A.P. Herbert's The House by the River, we again hope to keep you in
0: suspense!
2: Anything wrong, Mrs. Ambrose?
3: Look at that, Stephen!
2: Why, it's a cat. A dead cat.
3: Much as I love living on the river, Stephen, this is what it casts up on our property. This and worse.
2: Yes, I know. I've seen it passing up and down the river for weeks. Yes, what's happened to the world, Mrs. Ambrose, when it can become so indifferent, so menacing and cruel to a little yellow kitten?
3: I'm sure I don't know about the world, but I do think a letter to the authorities would help.
2: Yes, it might at that.
3: Oh, is that Marjorie up there in the house? I thought she was away for the evening.
2: She is. No, that must be the new maid.
3: Oh, Emily Gaunt. Seems like a very nice girl.
2: Well, she's a nice, clean girl, at any rate. She's probably in the bath right now.
3: Well, I'll have to get someone to take that cat away.
2: Good night, Mrs. Ambrose.
3: Good night.
2: Yes. Cruel, menacing, indifferent world. Even to a tiny, yellow, innocent little kitten.
3: Oh.
2: Where?
4: Good evening, Mr. Burns.
2: Good evening, Emily. Have a nice bath?
4: Yes, thank you, sir. Very nice.
2: Are you looking for something,
4: well,
2: Emily?
4: I just thought I'd put my hair up tonight.
2: You have very pretty hair, Emily. I don't wonder you tend it so carefully.
4: It's the bother more than anything else it is, sir. Men are so lucky when it comes to things like that.
2: As a matter of fact, Emily, you're a very pretty girl.
4: Thank you, sir.
5: pretty enough to kiss.
4: Oh, sir.
5: Would you mind if I kissed you, Emily?
4: You must be joking, sir.
5: No, Emily, I'm not joking.
4: Please, sir. What would Mrs. Burns say?
5: Never mind, Mrs. Burns, Emily. Never mind. Come here.
4: Oh, no, please.
5: Why, at you, little fool. I'm not going to hurt you. Hasn't a man ever kissed you before?
4: Oh!
5: Would you be quiet? Listen to me. You're perfectly safe, Emily. I'm sorry. I was a fool. I didn't mean to hurt you. All right, then. I'm going to let you go. But I want you to be quiet.
4: Help!
5: Oh, will you be quiet, you fool? You wake everyone. You have everyone here. My wife, my neighbors. Stop it. Stop it, do you hear? Stop it. There. That's better. Emily? Emily? Emily?
6: Anybody home? Open up, it's John.
2: John.
7: Oh, it's about time. What kept you so long? You know, I've got to stop forgetting my key like this.
2: Come in quick.
7: Is anything wrong?
2: I need your help. I'm in a hole.
7: All right, what's the trouble? It's our maid. It's Emily Gaunt.
2: I'm afraid she's dead.
7: Why haven't you picked her up? Why haven't you called a doctor?
2: Listen to me, John. I say she's dead.
7: Emily. Dead?
2: Yes.
7: You ought to throw something over her.
2: What? Well, I didn't think.
7: All right. How did it happen?
2: I hardly know. I was playing the fool. I was pretending I was going to kiss her.
7: Go on.
2: Well, she got frightened. She thought I meant it, and then she bumped her head. I had to keep her quiet at this scandal. She didn't seem to understand, lost her nerve. I kept trying to quiet her, and then she bumped her head. I said that, didn't I?
7: Shall we call the police?
2: You don't understand, John. It's murder.
7: Yes, it is.
2: What am I going to do?
7: I don't know. I don't know.
2: I was thinking, the river. Slip out in a rowboat and do it now. It'd be easy that way. Take only a few minutes.
7: Emily Gaunt. In the river?
2: We've got to get her out of here. Marjorie will be home. Anyone could walk in. I want you to help me, John. If you don't, I'm finished.
7: Couldn't you throw it over the wall, into the water?
2: No. The tide would throw it up again in the morning. It's got to go out, John. It's got to be sunk.
7: All right. Let's get it over with.
2: I knew you'd help.
7: Let's get it over with.
2: Yes, you're right. I'll just run down to the basement for a moment. We have a large sack there.

0: This is far enough.
1: What are you doing now?
0: It's got to sink, don't you understand? The anchor will do it.
1: Hurry up, Stephen. Hurry up.
0: Whenever you're ready.
1: I'm ready.
0: All right, now. Together. It's a quarter after ten. Emily's been dead an hour. Johnny, what have I done to you?
2: Nothing. I'll be all right.
0: Are you sorry?
2: Of course I'm sorry. What do you take me for? But it couldn't be helped.
0: Thanks.
2: Don't talk about it anymore.
0: The sack is missed.
2: I'll take the responsibility. I'll see I lost
0: it. No, I won't have you involved anymore. Besides, it won't be necessary.
2: Let's go home.
0: Stop a minute.
1: What is it now?
0: I just remembered.
1: Huh?
0: My name and address are stenciled on that sack.
3: Good morning, Mr. Burns.
4: Oh. Morning, Mr. Beach.
3: If you please, sir.
4: Yes, what is it?
3: It's Emily, sir.
4: Anything wrong with her?
3: I don't know, sir. She's not in the house. It was my night out yesterday, and when I came in this morning, I noticed as how her bed wasn't slept in. I think she's been gone all night.
4: Really?
3: Gone without her mackintosh, too. I wondered as how maybe you'd seen her, sir, or sent her on a errand, like.
4: No, there was no errand.
3: Oh, youth will have its fling, they say. I hope you won't be too hard on her, Mr. Burns. Emily's really a good girl.
4: Yes. Nonetheless, it's a naughty thing for her to have done.
3: I'll speak to her when she comes in. Thank you, sir.
4: Yes. Well, it's begun.

0: Care for some toast, John?
1: No, thanks.
0: Stephen?
2: No, darling.
0: I'll ring for some fresh.
1: Don't bother. I'm not very hungry.
0: What's come over you two the last few days? Anything wrong with your ache, Stephen? Stephen?
2: No, dear, no. I'm thinking, that's all. Poets are like hens. They brood before they produce. I haven't written in days.
0: It's always darkest before the sonnet. Well, I know it wasn't a very good joke, but you might smile.
3: Oh, it's no use, Mum. It's doing the work of two that's made me so mumpish, and that detective fella poking around in my kitchen under my feet all day.
1: What detective?
3: Oh, the one who's been nosing round the back door asking after Emily. Wicked girl. She's probably off with some toff, she is.
1: What did you tell him?
3: Nothing at all. But Mr. Burns here, he joshed him, he did. Told him Emily's like to be off to Venice with a gentleman friend.
1: We don't know that.
2: We don't know anything, really, but she was a flighty little thing.
1: That's a lie.
0: She'll turn up again, but until she does, it can't help to talk about it.
2: Well, nobody's maligning Emily, just because the girl ran off with somebody.
1: You didn't see her do it, did you?
2: Don't be a fool, John. Certainly not.
1: Then leave her in peace.
0: That's all, Cook. Thank you.
3: Oh, not at all, Mum.
2: Pass the coffee, will you, darling? You know, John, one would almost think you were sweet on the girl. You weren't, were you?
1: Shut up, Stephen.
0: You're both too grumpy for me. I think I'll go and cut some flowers.
1: Don't go too far.
2: It's just a joke. Forget it.
1: Forget it? How can I? Every time someone speaks to me, every time someone looks at me, I see the same thing in their eyes. Where's Emily Gaunt? What's happened to the girl? Why did you do it? Forget it. I believe you almost have.
2: I wish I could. I wish I could. Blast it.
0: What's that, darling?
2: I said blast it.
0: Finished writing.
2: I can't start.
0: Oh, I'm sorry.
2: I wish it were a tap and I could turn it off and on, but I can't. I've carried an idea in my head for a month now. It's been growing and swelling and clamoring to be born, but I...
0: You'll get it, Stephen.
2: Not in this room. I'm going out in the river.
0: Does that help?
2: I need the river. It seems to flow through my life, just as it does through the heart of London. Anyway, it's good exercise.
0: Darling, I'll come with you.
2: I'd rather go alone.
0: Oh.
2: If you don't mind.
0: No, I don't mind.
2: Well, then.
0: Stephen.
2: What?
0: Nothing, Stephen. Nothing.
2: I'll be back late.

0: Office of Transport.
1: Mr. John Burns, please.
0: Hello?
1: John, this is Marjorie.
0: Oh, is anything wrong, Marjorie?
1: No, I don't think so. But I've just had a brainstorm. Would you like to take a pretty girl to lunch?
0: Sounds wonderful, but I don't know any pretty girls.
1: Yes, you do. Me. I'll come in by the tube. Be there in an hour. It's lovely here. Who'd think there was such a beautiful spot right in the middle of the city?
2: I think they designed this park for lovers primarily. Sometimes when I walk here, I feel like an intruder.
1: But you're acting the part quite nicely. Luncheon at Pim's, corsage of violets.
2: You're getting the grand treatment. After all, this is our first date.
1: I've kept you a terribly long time. Won't they mind?
2: I don't care if they do.
1: John, you're very nice.
2: Yes, like mint tea when you have a cold.
1: No, like a friend.
2: Be careful, Marjorie. I'll hold you to that.
1: I want you to.
2: What's the trouble?
1: Trouble?
2: You didn't come all the way into the city just to have lunch with me.
1: I suppose I wanted to talk, but somehow now it doesn't seem so important.
2: Is it something about Stephen?
1: Yes. You must have noticed that our marriage hasn't been exactly perfect.
2: Oh, you. You mustn't let Stephen's moods upset you.
1: It's more than that. No woman has a chance with Stephen. His only real love is his work. I sometimes wonder why he ever married me at all.
2: Perhaps because he needed you.
1: Perhaps. And you, John, don't you need anyone?
2: Me? That's the other way around. It seems nobody needs me. Except Mr. Forsythe at the office. Come on, I'll take you to the tube station.
3: Hello.
4: You're Stephen Burns, the poet, aren't you? My name's Muriel.
3: That's nice. Where did you spring from?
4: Just the next garden over. I'm Mr. Dimple's niece. Down for the summer.
3: Oh. Well, you like it here.
4: I know who you are. I've read all your poetry.
3: Have you?
4: I'm an artist myself. I've been sketching the view from up here. I bet it's ever so much finer out on the river.
3: Yes, it is.
4: I see you're going out there.
3: That's right.
4: Take me with you.
3: I think not.
4: Do take me with you.
3: Don't worry, Muriel. One day I'll let you catch up with me.
5: Hello, Stephen. Oh. I see you two have met.
3: That's just this minute. I didn't know you had a niece, Dimple.
5: I hardly knew it myself until she was there with her baggage on my doorstep.
4: I'm neglecting my painting. But I'll keep you to your promise, Mr. Burns.
3: Yes, do that, Muriel.
4: See you later, Uncle.
5: Fine girl. Going boating?
3: Yes, it'll be cool out there in the water.
5: If only there wasn't so much refuse always floating about.
3: Garbage, Mr. Dimple. Garbage from everybody's lives.
5: Yes, so disgorging, if you'll excuse the expression, onto our gardens. Not at all right for an English river.
3: Go out and make friends with it. Then you won't mind.
5: As you've done, you mean? Well, I can't. Seasick, you know. How many secrets are out there?
3: What? Oh, yes, it is a secret river. Like the Nile. Mystery hidden deep within it and passion, especially at night. Don't you think that makes it beautiful, Dimple? And exciting?
5: I suppose so. I like to sit by my window and watch it. Watch it.
3: Do you do a lot of watching, Dimple?
5: Yes, Stephen. A great deal.
2: Hello?
0: John, is that you?
2: Yes. Who the devil is this?
0: It's Stephen.
2: What is it, Stephen?
0: John, listen to me carefully.
2: All right, I am.
0: I was talking to Dimple this afternoon down on our pier and looking out on the river.
6: suddenly as I was looking out.
2: I can't hear you very well. It's a bad connection. Speak up.
6: John, I'm trying to tell you it's come up. Do you understand? John, are you there?
2: Yes.
6: It's come up. Do you hear me?
2: I hear you. I'm coming home.

0: All right. Tell me, Stephen. Tell me quickly.
1: No luck. I couldn't find it.
0: How could you lose it? How?
1: I chased it 6 miles, but the tide was running too fast.
0: How could it get loose from the anchor?
1: I don't know. Maybe the knot wasn't very... I don't know.
0: And what happens now?
1: Now it'll be passing up and down the river until it's found. Up and down the river in plain view of 50,000 Londoners. Sucked at by liners and churned up by tugs.
0: If it would only escape out to sea.
1: Not much chance.
0: This might go on for weeks.
1: Don't think about it.
0: Well, it might.
1: And if it does, can you hold out, John? Can you? I'm not sure you can.
0: As long as you can.
1: I'll be out on the river from now on. I'm going to watch for it. I'm going to watch for Emily.

0: Were you looking for me?
1: Sorry to trouble you, sir. It'll just be a few minutes. I'm a police officer.
0: Quite all right, Inspector. Won't you sit down?
1: Oh, I don't think so, thank you. Can you tell me anything about this sack?
0: Can't say. Sacks are very much alike. We had one in our basement once, but...
1: And what happened to it?
0: Why, I don't know. Perhaps my brother John could... Hello. Mind if I look at it in a moment?
1: Not at all.
0: Stephen Burns. House by the river, W6. Well, that... It's mine.
1: Very curious, sir. Any idea what might have happened to it?
0: Why, none in the world.
1: Did anyone in the house ever use it?
0: I believe we use it for gathering kindling wood. That's not in my department, though.
1: I see. Well, whose department would it be, sir?
0: My brother John usually takes care of that. Well, I'm much obliged to you, Inspector, for bringing it back. Where did you find it?
1: If you don't mind, sir, I'd like to keep it a while longer. A little matter we are clearing up.
0: Certainly, as long as you like. I must remember to tell John it's been found.
1: Does he happen to be home now?
0: John? Oh, no, he's at his office in the city.
1: Well, then, I won't be bothering you anymore, sir.
0: Not at all.
1: However, it seems I must speak to your brother John.
0: Suit yourself, Inspector.
1: Good day.
0: My brother John, Inspector. My brother John.

0: Mrs. Beach, when your Emily Gaunt disappeared, it was not to go off with a young man. Rather, it was to go straight into the river.
1: Yes, Mr. Coroner.
0: And you have nothing further to tell this inquest concerning that disappearance?
1: I've told it all, sir.
0: Thank you. Step down, please.
2: Mr. Henry Dimple.
0: How long have you lived on the river, Mr. Dimple?
3: On the river? 18 years this fall.
0: You've known the two Burns brothers all that time?
3: Ever since they were boys.
0: What has been your impression of them?
3: Impression? If you'll pardon me, one gathers more than an impression in 18 years. I have known them to be excellent men. In addition to which, I need not add that Mr. Stephen Burns is England's foremost young poet.
0: Yes, we're being very helpful, Mr. Dimple. Suppose we go on.
3: By all means, sir.
0: We've already proven that this sack belongs to Stephen Burns. Can you tell us if you've ever seen it before?
3: Yes, I have. After a party last Christmas, I borrowed his sack to, well, to dispose of a rather large number of empty bottles. I don't drink myself, but there were so many young people down for the holidays.
0: Yes, yes. And then did you return the sack immediately?
3: I did.
0: The river is a rather small community, and a person living on it might be expected to know a great deal about what goes on. Do you think that's true?
3: Oh, yes. Indeed it is.
0: You yourself, Mr. Dimple, might be in a position to observe a great deal.
3: I think I know everything that happens on the river.
0: Then what do you know of this tragedy?
3: Nothing.
0: Are you quite sure, Mr. Dimple?
3: Quite sure. Nothing at all.
0: All right. Step down, please. Call the next witness.
2: Mr. Stephen Burns.
0: Mr. Burns, you recognize this sack, of course.
4: Yes, I bought it at Selby's 3 years ago.
0: And it is hung in your basement ever since?
4: Well, except for brief loans, yes.
0: Now, according to the testimony, this sack was used for the collection of kindling wood. As I understand it, you people living on the river simply go out in your boats, and the wood is part of the general refuse that floats on the water. You select what you like. There's always enough. And you generally use a large sack for the purpose.
4: That's right.
0: Now, in your household, that job, the collection of firewood, has usually been your brother's task?
4: Yes. John collects the wood.
0: Therefore, in your house, it was your brother who used the sack.
4: Well...
0: Tell me, Mr. Burns, when was the last time your brother went out for wood?
4: Some weeks ago. It's hard to say.
0: Would you say 2 weeks ago?
4: What you mean is about the time Emily Gaunt disappeared.
0: I must ask you not to mind what I mean, Mr. Burns. Would you say 2 weeks ago?
4: I couldn't be sure.
0: Thank you, Mr. Burns. That'll be all.
5: Oh, I think he knows something of that.
2: Mr. John Burns.
0: Mr. Burns. You're a bachelor living in the house by the river with your brother and sister-in-law?
6: That's right.
0: What day did you last collect kindling wood, Mr. Burns, and how close was that day to the disappearance from your household of Emily Gaunt?
6: I don't remember. The collection of firewood, unlike a marriage or a birthday, is not a festive moment in my life. I do not fix those days in my brain.
0: Yes, just so. And yet it strikes me as a rather unique activity for the middle of the summer.
6: It may strike you as it likes. Evenings on the river are cool, summer and winter. I like a fire in my room.
0: Let us come to the sack, Mr. Burns. You said that you lost it. How does one lose a sack?
6: How? By having it one moment and not the next.
7: By losing it.
0: I'm aware it seems a little thing, but I promise you it isn't. Could you be more specific?
6: Well, it must have slipped off the boat.
0: Yes, of course. And then perhaps it was found by someone else who used it to contain the body of the poor innocent girl who was once Emily Gaunt. But I'd like to leave that day for a moment. Ordinarily, after you'd picked the wood out of the water, would you stuff it into the sack then and there in your boat?
6: No, I'd just throw it into the bottom of the boat.
0: I see. When would you put the wood in the sack?
6: In the garden, just before I took it indoors.
0: Mr. Burns, Ordinarily, you carried the wood out of the boat, and in the garden you put it into the sack. Then, Mr. Burns, would you be kind enough to tell me why it was that the last time you went for wood, you found it necessary to take the sack out on the river at all?
6: It seems I just forgot.

0: And we, the jury, find that the death of Emily Gaunt is willful murder by person or persons unknown.
1: This inquest is adjourned. Mr. Burns, Mr. Stephen Burns, please.
2: Yes? Marjorie, dear, you and John go. I'll be along presently.
3: Yes, Stephen, of course.
2: Yes, Coroner, what is it?
1: I just want to tell you that this case is far from being closed. Are you sure you have nothing more you'd like to say to us?
2: Nothing?
1: I can understand your feelings, Mr. Burns. After all, the man is your brother.
2: My brother?
1: If there's any further light you could throw on this particular...
2: No, there's nothing now. But if I should find anything, I'll get in touch with you immediately. You see, Coroner, I want justice done. No matter who may be involved.
4: In tonight's full hour of suspense, Mr. John McIntyre appears as Stephen Burns and Mr. Dan O'Herlihy as John Burns in The House by the River. Tonight's study in Suspense. In just a moment, we will return with Act Two of Suspense.
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4: And now, back to our Hollywood soundstage and to our producer, Mr. Robert Montgomery, for Act Two of The House by the River, starring John McIntyre in a narrative well calculated to keep you in suspense.
5: Stephen Burns walked home slowly after the inquest. Down the main street of the little suburb, past the greengrocer's, past the lending library, past the tube station with its roar of express trains racing down from London, down the little street toward his house by the river. John and Marjorie had gone on ahead of him, and he was alone, listening to his heels clicking on the pavement, listening to his thoughts whispering in his head. The police felt John was guilty, that was evident. Hadn't Stephen been hoping for this, secretly, in his heart? Hadn't he nudged suspicion gently toward John by a raised eyebrow one time and deliberate inflection of his voice another time? Those were his thoughts as he walked home, now and then looking up to the sky that had suddenly turned so black and glowering, forecasting a heavy summer rain. Then, almost at his elbow, someone was calling his name.
6: Stephen! Stephen Burns!
2: Oh, hello, Muriel.
6: Why don't you stop a while?
3: Your wife and brother just went by.
2: Oh, did they?
3: I hope you're in no hurry.
2: No, I'm not.
3: It's awfully hot, isn't it?
2: I like it this way.
3: I don't. I'm stifling.
2: You don't look it. In fact, you look very cool and fresh.
3: Thank you, Stephen. What I need is a cold drink.
2: Make one for me.
3: All right. Come on in.
6: Won't you sit down? I'll only be a minute.
2: All right.
6: You might look at that scrapbook. It's got all kinds of interesting clippings.
2: Mystery in Stephen Burns' house. She went out into the world, innocent and fresh, to help her family in the battle of life with the few poor shillings she could earn by menial labor in a strange house. And for this, she was brutally, horribly murdered by an unknown man whose vicious...
6: Isn't it rotten? There wasn't any ice.
3: It'll be a few minutes.
2: Are you keeping this scrapbook?
3: There? Well, it's Uncle's.
2: Why should Mr. Dimple be so interested in the Emily Gaunt case, to the extent of cutting clippings from the newspapers and making a special little book? Do you know why, Muriel?
3: Oh, I think he's a little morbid. But let's not talk about him.
2: What would you like to talk about?
3: I don't want to talk at all. It's so hot.
2: Yes.
3: It's hard enough just trying to breathe.
2: Do you like it here, Muriel?
3: Here? With you?
2: No, here on the river. Are you enjoying your vacation?
3: There's nothing much to do here. is there?
2: Not much. For anyone as young as you.
3: Oh, you're young, too. You can't be writing your poetry all day and all night. How do you manage?
2: I suppose I don't.
3: Oh, that's a shame. You know what, Stephen?
2: What?
3: I think I've caught up with you at last.
2: What was that?
3: It's only thunder.
2: Yes, you see how we spend our days, our time on Earth? Going around under a blue English sky, safe and blunted, half alive. And all of the time the storm is there, waiting to explode, waiting to rip and bend down and twist.
3: But there's no storm in here.
2: Isn't there?

0: What can be keeping Stephen?
1: I beg your pardon?
0: Nothing. It wasn't important.
1: Did you notice, after the inquest today, how people were looking at me?
0: Don't you know why?
1: No. No, I don't.
0: They think you killed Emily Gaunt.
1: How can they believe that?
0: Oh, they don't have to believe it. Oh, I know. You think because they're neighbors and you've lived among them for years that they like you. Well, it's not true. They like their nasty little backstairs secrets better.
1: I should have moved out long ago. There must be one empty flat in London. I have to see an agent tomorrow.
0: Don't run away from them.
1: I'm not running from them.
0: What then? Are you thinking of us? Stephen and I don't care what they say.
1: I care what they say. I don't want any scandal linked with his name. Or yours.
0: John.
1: When we were boys, Stephen used to read his poems to me. I remember sitting on the bank by the river, watching him. Have you ever seen one child ape another? I did that. I used to shape the words with my mouth and pretend they were mine.
0: It hasn't been easy for you, has it, John?
1: Doesn't matter. It's not only that he's my brother, it's also that I admire him.
0: And so you'll spare him the pain of having you around.
1: Oh, that was a lie. I suppose if I told the truth, I really hate him. Yes, I've got to go. I know what this place means to you, Marjorie. It'll be spoiled for you if I stay. I don't want that.
0: But don't you see? Your going would only make it worse.
1: Marjorie.
0: Stay, John. I want you to.
1: Why?
0: Can't you see, John? Don't you know?
1: I want to hear you say it.
2: Hello, you two. Did you wait up for me? I waited for the rain to stop.
0: I was just going to bed. Good night.
2: Well, what's the matter with Marjorie?
1: I need some air.
2: And what's the matter with you?
1: Nothing at all.
2: Where are you going?
1: Just for a walk.
2: I think I'll come with you.
1: You've just been.
2: Well, that's all right. There's a young lady I want to discuss with you. A Miss Emily Gaunt.
1: Come along, then.
2: It's starting to rain again. We'll be soaked through in a minute.
1: Let's go back.
2: Here's the tube. Let's duck down into the station.
1: All right. This way.

0: Well, we're alone. What have you got to say?
1: John, do you feel it?
0: Feel what?
1: The difference in us since all this happened.
0: Did you expect to stay the same? Did you think you could go on living as if nothing had happened?
1: Poor John. I think you've suffered.
0: Of course I have. Every minute, every day.
1: But don't you feel anything else?
0: Yes. I'm scared and sick.
1: But that isn't what I mean. With me, it's as though I can see better and smell and feel. Everything is so much sharper than it was.
0: It took a murder to do that.
1: Yes. A murder. That's the amazing thing.

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1: What makes Emory special is that it has very rigorous academics, but a community that is willing to support each other. People are always willing to study together and work hard together.
0: Learn more at emory.edu.
2: They put her caught.
3: You must be out of your head. You must be insane.
4: Why? You think you're being clever? It's transparent. 10 million English readers would look at the first page and know who killed Emily Gaunt.
5: No one would. I'm not going to have it published. I just write it.
4: Why?
5: Because I have to. No matter how terrible a thing is he carries in his head, if a man is a writer, he can somehow get rid of it. He can write it out of his system and be rid of its nagging forever. Whether it's a love affair or a disease or a murder, he can be rid of it.
4: It's not that easy.
5: It is for me.
4: Don't do it, Stephen. You know how you are. You'll show it to someone. After a while, you'll want to.
5: Don't worry about me.
4: Shouldn't I? How did it feel, Stephen, when you were lying about me?
5: About you? But you're imagining things.
4: Suppose a policeman were to come up to us here, right now. Suppose he were to ask which of us two gentlemen killed Emily Gaunt. Do you know what would happen?
5: Tell me.
4: You'd point to me.
5: John. John, let me ask you. Which of us two would the world miss the most?
4: The world! Blast the world! I care about me. Me, John Burns, who's never written a poem in his life and looks like anybody else in the street. What are you going to do about it?
5: Nothing. I'm not going to do a thing. But you can do as you like.
4: No. I won't do anything either.
5: You're not afraid, are you?
4: I'm in love with your wife.
5: So that's it. Very convenient, isn't it?
4: Is it?
5: And does she love you?
4: I don't know. Doesn't matter.
5: You could have had her, you know. I might have been on the gallows by now, and you could have had her. Instead, you come down into the pit with me and help me. Why?
4: We've been through all that because you're my brother. We've been here long enough. Are you coming with me? All right, I'll go alone. You tried to push me off the platform in front of the train. You tried to kill me.
5: You're mistaken, John. You slipped. I was trying to catch your arm.
4: I see. Then you were trying to save me.
5: That's right.
4: I must thank you for that.
5: Well, not at all, John. Not at all.

0: How much longer do we play this game?
1: I beg your pardon?
0: You've been following me since I got off the train.
1: That's right.
0: You're a police officer?
1: Yes.
0: How long have you been following me?
1: Since the day after Emily Gaunt disappeared.
0: You mean you've been with me since then? All these weeks, every day, every minute?
1: You're an active young man, Mr. Burns. You've got a long stride.
0: But me? Why me?
1: I take my assignments from Scotland Yard. They don't always tell me the reasons.
0: I tell you, there is no reason this time.
1: As you say, Mr. Burns.
0: Now, will you leave me alone?
1: No, Mr. Burns.

0: that you, John?
1: Yes?
0: Come to the study a moment.
1: You're up late. What are you doing?
0: Working.
1: Let me see. Death in the Woods. A romance by Stephen Burns. You're really writing it?
0: I'm really writing it.
1: I'm done in. What did you want?
0: I just wondered why you'd been so late.
1: Did you?
0: Yes, it worried me.
1: Did it? Did you think I'd finally cracked and gone to the police?
0: I'd just like to know where you are.
1: Don't bother about me. Did you know the house is being watched, day and night?
0: Yes,

0: I can see them from my window here.
1: I just wanted to be sure you knew. Good night, Stephen.
0: Good night, John. While moonlight glinted on her body there, while waves washed gently o'er her body fair,

0: Do you like the roast, Stephen?
1: I'm not very hungry, I'm afraid.
0: You look exhausted. Is the poem finished?
1: Yes, all finished.
0: You don't look very happy about it.
1: It's good.
0: When can I see it?
1: I'm not going to show it to anyone.
0: I see. We used to share things.
1: This is different. I'll probably destroy it anyway.
0: Stephen.
1: Yes?
0: What about us?
1: What about us?
0: We don't seem to have very much of a marriage. You must have noticed that.
1: Yes, I suppose I have.
0: I've discovered something important about you. You live your life on paper. The things you feel and know, even the people you love, they're all raw material. And when you get them into a poem, you're finished with them. When we were first married, you composed a lovely sonnet sequence, Songs for Marjorie. And when you'd done it, you didn't need me anymore. Stephen, aren't you listening?
1: It's about time he came down to dinner. What's he sulking about?
0: Do you mean John? He went out some time ago.
1: Where did he go?
0: He didn't say. Anyway, we were talking about us. Stephen, where are you going?
1: Bring him back.

0: Well, I couldn't find him.
1: Why should you want to?
0: Care for a drink, Marjorie?
1: No, not at the moment.
0: That's better. We were talking about us before I made that sudden exit.
1: Yes.
0: As a matter of fact, you ought to know about it. There's another woman. Her name's Muriel. A rather silly little thing.
1: Is that so?
0: Not even a little bit jealous?
1: No, Stephen. You're never jealous of someone you don't love.
0: You make it sound very final.
1: It is.
0: Just like that. Should I say I'm sorry?
1: There's no need. I know it doesn't matter to you.
0: You're in some kind of a mood tonight. I can sense it. Why are you so strange, Marjorie?
1: While you were out looking for John, I read some poetry.
0: Was it mine?
1: It was signed by you. I went into the study. It was lying on the desk. I read it.
0: Did you like it?
1: Did I like it? How can you ask that?
0: Why not? You can appreciate a thing aesthetically, quite apart from what it says.
1: No, you can't. Not when it says...
0: Not when it says...
1: That you're a murderer.
0: Yes, it's true. I thought I might have disguised it a bit, but you read between the lines, didn't you?
1: And you dragged John into it, too.
0: John's been wonderful. He's kept the secret very well.
1: Why? Why should he?
0: Well, he's very old-fashioned, really. He believes in chivalry. And you see, he loves you.
1: I know.
0: Oh, then we all know. Splendid. I must have another. You remember in the poem I made John the White Knight? There was a nice touch. The man who locked the secret fast in his heart. But you, Marjorie, will you keep the secret? After all, you're not in love with me. It would be unfair. I couldn't expect you to, could I?
1: Yes, Stephen, you could. You could.
0: I'd have to take your word. Is your word good, Marjorie?
1: Do you want to tell me about it? Would that help?
0: Yes, that's an excellent idea. Come here.
1: Yes, Stephen.
0: Now, turn around. That's right. Face the steps. That's where it happened.
1: Stephen.
0: She was coming down from her bath and we met at the foot of the stairs. She looked rather pretty, and I wanted to kiss her, and so I did. It frightened her, I think, because she screamed. I kissed her again, and she screamed even louder. I had to stop that. I put my hands on her throat to shake her out of it. She tried to break away, still screaming, and I had to hold tighter. It was ridiculous. You'd be home any minute, and the neighbors would hear. Let me see. Just exactly where was she standing? Right about where you are now, Marjorie. That's right, exactly the same spot. Then I put my hands around her throat with my thumbs on her windpipe, like this.
1: Stephen!
0: Just like this, and I began to press harder.
1: Stephen, they'll know. Oh, well, no.
0: What do you mean?
1: I mean, your poem.
0: The manuscript? Where is it? What have you done with it?
1: It should be...
0: Where is it?
1: At the publisher's by now. I called a messenger and had it sent around.
0: You did that? To me?
1: Yes, while you were gone.
0: All right. Let them publish it. Let the whole world read it. What could those fools ever know? Two knights kill a girl by accident in a wood. They lay her body in a lake at the foot of a castle. What can they make of that? A fairy tale called Death in the Woods.
1: I took the liberty of making a change in your manuscript.
0: You did?
1: I wrote a new title.
0: What did you call it, Marjorie?
1: I called it Emily Gaunt, A Confession of Murder.
0: Go to your room. Now.
1: Stephen, I'm sorry. You frightened me so. Stephen.
0: Go to your room, Marjorie.
1: Yes, Stephen.

0: This is to certify that I, Stephen Burns, strangled Emily Gaunt on the 15th of June. John Burns had nothing to do with it. I am going to drown myself. Who's there?
1: It's Kento. Over here at the window.
0: What do you want, Temple?
2: It's Tuesday night, dear boy. Didn't you know?
0: What? I don't understand.
2: Chess, Stephen. Tuesday night, chess. Have you forgotten?
0: You like your little games, don't you?
2: Of course.
0: I'm free of you, Dimple. You've been holding the secret in for a long time, but you can tell them now. Go on, tell them what you saw. You've played your last game with me.
2: My word.
3: Is your friend coming?
2: No. No, evidently not. I don't know what's come over Stephen lately. He acts exactly as if as if I'd done him some harm.
3: Erratic chaps, poets.
2: I suppose so.
3: Too bad. I did want to meet him. The famous Stephen Burns.
2: Well, I'll arrange it again sometime when he's in a better mood. Well, we'd better be getting to that game.
3: By the way, how are all those scrapbooks of yours coming?
2: Oh, first rate. I've been collecting these murder cases since I was a boy.
3: It's an odd hobby you've got there.
2: All hobbies are a bit odd, I suppose. At any rate, I've got 40 of them now with this Emily Gaunt affair. I dare say I'm the only one on the river interested in that sort of thing.

0: John. John, is that you?
1: Yes, it's John.
0: Thank heavens you've come. Here, quickly.
1: What's happened?
0: John, I know everything.
1: You? What?
0: Never mind now, it's Stephen. Look, I just found this note. I was in my room and I heard him go out 10 minutes ago.
2: I am going to drown myself.
0: I read the poem and I don't know why, but I hid it in my closet. And when he saw it was gone, I had to lie to him to save my life. I told him I'd sent it to the publishers. He thinks he'll be found out. That's why he's gone.
1: I want you to destroy this note, Marjorie.
0: Yes, John.
1: I'll try to stop him, if it's not too late.
0: Wait. Let him go. It would be better than the police.
2: No. I love you. And because I do, I've got to do everything I can to save him.
0: All right. Go ahead. I'll wait here.
3: Out on the river, John steered the tiny motorboat around in a wide circle and then slowly narrowed it, watching for the small rowboat, scanning the angry black water for the sign of a bobbing head. And then suddenly, just ahead of him, was the boat. Empty.
1: No!
3: Stephen lay huddled in the bow of the boat, like a trapped animal, his eyes gleaming in the darkness, his hair was plastered to his skull, his clothes heavy and sodden with water. He raised himself on an elbow and then lurched forward to his knees.
1: I went over the side, John. I did. I went in. But I couldn't do it. I couldn't. Take me home, John. I want some dry clothes and some brandy. Take me home!
3: John frantically shoved and pushed to move his boat back. Then he stood abruptly and dived into the water after Stephen. He went under for a long moment, battling the current with all his strength. And then he came up again. Stephen, his wet... In another moment, his arms were flailing out, searching, grasping, looking for his brother. It may have been only moments, perhaps it was hours, but as he looked round desperately, scanning the black expanse about him for the sight of a single struggling head, there was nothing but jet black water, flowing swiftly.
4: Stephen! Stephen!
1: Marjorie.

0: And where is John now, Mrs. Burns?
1: Out on the river, helping them to look for the body.
0: I see.
1: Surely you don't still suspect him?
0: I have a few questions I want to ask him. He was out there with Mr. Burns on the river at the time, wasn't he?
1: He went out to try to stop him.
0: Stop him?
1: John!
2: Hello, Marjorie.
1: Have they...
2: Not yet.
0: Mr. Burns, can I...
1: Inspector, I want you to see this.
2: Marjorie, no.
1: I have to, John, don't you see? I have to.
0: This is to certify that I, Stephen Burns, strangled Emily Gaunt on the 15th of June. John Burns had nothing to do with it. I am going to drown myself. Signed, Stephen Burns. I see. Well, that's plain enough. The case of Emily Gaunt is closed, and I won't be bothering you again. Good night, Mrs. Burns. Mr. Burns.
1: Good night.
2: Marjorie.
1: I had no choice, John. It was Stephen's reputation, or you. And I love you.

0: This is Robert Montgomery. Our congratulations and thanks go to John McIntyre and Dan O'Herlihy for their excellent performances in The House by the River, and to all the other players for their fine support. Next week, for Suspense, we have selected the latest story by Dorothy B. Hughes, who wrote The Fallen Sparrow and Ride the Pink Horse. This one is a chilling mixture of many suspenseful ingredients. A charming young man, as ordinary as the smiling gas station attendant around the corner. A young lady who understood him too well. Another who loved him too blindly. A detective with a hunch he dreaded to follow up. And a series of headline-crashing murders that terrorized a whole city. With these ingredients, Dorothy B. Hughes, In a Lonely Place, adds up to a gripping hour of suspense. So be back with us next week, will you? Good night.
1: Mr. Montgomery may currently be seen in the Universal International production Ride the Pink Horse. John McIntyre may currently be seen in the 20th Century Fox production Call Northside 777. 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Lud Gluskin is our musical director and conductor, and Lucian Morawek composes the original scores. 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
1: Tonight, Roma Wines of Fresno, California present Alan Baxter as star of a suspense play produced, edited, and directed for Schenley by William Spear. Alan Baxter in Money Talks, a remarkable tale of suspense.
2: I had my credentials and letters of recommendation in my hand. I was wearing the dark blue with a conservative pinstripe and a Van Heusen collar with a knit tie and was showing it all off to Mr. Purley. Mr. Purley was one of a mere 8 vice presidents of the Bankers Industrial Trust Company. He had a big shiny desk with nothing on it and a kind of a mind that went right along with it. He was my meat.
3: Well, Mr. Goff, of course the bank does occasionally have openings for the right kind of man. Well,
2: I don't like to blow my own horn, Mr. Purley, but...
3: Have you had any previous experience in banking, Mr. Goff?
2: No, sir, I haven't, but there's this.
3: So you're a graduate of the Harvard Business School.
2: Yes, sir. Investment banking was my field.
3: Well, I must say, Mr. Goff, your grades there were exceptional, most exceptional.
2: Well, I worked hard, Mr. Purley. Banking was my first love, you might say, ever since I can remember. It's always been more than just a business to me. It's been, well, I suppose you could call it an ideal, a sacred trust in the best tradition of our financial and national institutions. I guess that sounds a little romantic.
3: Oh, but... no, not at all, Mr. Goff, not at all. I see you graduated 4 years ago, Mr. Goff. Now, during the past 4 years?
2: Well, you know how it's been with everybody the past 4 years.
3: Oh, of course. I didn't see you wearing any veteran's insignia.
2: I don't like to be ostentatious about it, Mr. Purley.
3: Oh, yes, yes, yes. You understand, Mr. Goff, that you'd have to start in a rather minor capacity.
2: Well, I'm not worried about that, sir. Frankly, Mr. Purley, I'm ambitious. And without being conceited, I'm confident I can make my mark with a banker's industrial. You'll give me a chance.
3: I like your attitude, Mr. Goff. Come in tomorrow morning. I think we can work something out.
2: Thank you, Mr. Purley. This is a day I'll never forget. I think I can safely predict that you won't either. I gave him the old do-or-die, look him straight in the eye handshake, and left. That was more than 2 years ago. The whole thing was phony as an $8 bill. All but the part about ambition. There was nothing phony about that. I was going to make my mark with a banker's industrial, all right. About $100,000 worth. You probably know how a bank works, the bookkeeping, I mean. All day long, the tellers pay it out and take it in, and then at 3 o'clock, the bank closes. Only that's when the work really begins. Because then the tellers have to hand over their checks and receipts and statements of cash on hand to girls, you see, running those big calculating machines. When it's all over, hundreds of thousands of dollars worth in a big bank like this one, it has to balance out to the last penny. I mean penny. That's where Anita Willoughby came in. She was young and demure-looking, but sort of intense, too, if you know what I mean. She looked like just what the doctor ordered. Of course, I couldn't start anything in the bank, and banks are poison on office romances. You'll see why after a while, but a couple of weeks of little attentions, and I was ready. It just happened that I was looking into the window of a men's furnishing store she was passing by on her way home. I was lighting a cigarette, and it just happened. I turned suddenly, and of course, it just happened. I bumped right into her.
4: Oh.
2: Why, it's Willoughby. Oh, I am sorry.
4: Oh, it's all right, Mr. Goff. It just startled me a little.
2: Terribly clumsy of me. You on your way home? Going my way?
4: I don't know. What is your way, Mr. Goff?
2: Well, as a matter of fact, I was just going down here a couple of blocks to where I left my car. Do you have a car, Miss Willoughby?
4: No, unfortunately, I don't.
2: Well, then, perhaps I could give you a lift, Miss Willoughby.
4: Perhaps you could, Mr. Goff.
2: Well, we wound up having dinner. It went on from there. And after the first 10 minutes, I knew that demure act was strictly something for Mr. Purley and the adding machine. Anita Willoughby was smart. She'd been around, and she knew the score. In a way, I was glad of this, because it would take less sales talk later on. But in another way, it was too bad, really. It was too bad because I was going to have to kill her.
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2: If you've got a plan, if you're cool-headed and cold-blooded and there's something you really want, all the laws and locks in the world won't stop you from latching onto it. But I'd always figured, and that's what I'd figured now. That's why I sold 2 years of my life to a bank for a lousy $60 a week. That's why I made the play for Anita. That's why I was going to have to kill Anita. But before that, there was a lot of other ground I had to cover with Anita. I spent 6 months more covering it than I was ready. We were having dinner in a quiet little place we used to go to, and Anita was happy as a lark. But I was bearing down hard on an act I'd been working up all week.
4: What's the matter, Cliff?
2: Oh, I don't know.
4: Oh, come on. You've been moody like this for days. What's on your mind?
2: Well, it's about us, I guess.
4: What about us?
2: I don't know. When I first started to work in that salt mine 2 years ago, I thought I was going to set the world on fire. But now...
4: What's all this got to do with us, Cliff?
2: What kind of a life is it to look forward to? 2 years and I'm third assistant cashier. Maybe in 10 years I'll even get to be first cashier. So what?
4: You didn't expect them to make you majority stockholder, did you? Or if you did, you shouldn't have.
2: Honey, I wish we could get away from here. Go places, see things, have fun.
4: So do I, Cliff.
2: Yeah, but on what?
4: Well... Maybe in 10 years or so, when you are first cashier.
2: All right, laugh at me. I got it coming.
4: It's a job, that's all, Cliff. That's the way most jobs are.
2: This is not the kind of job you want your husband to have, is it?
4: My husband?
2: What do you think I've been talking about all this time? What's the use if we can't look forward to getting married and having some fun, some romance, some glamour in our lives?
4: It's a funny proposal, Cliff, but... I like what it says.
2: Yeah, if some guy with $100,000 came along, I can't blame you.
4: I'd rather have you with my $100,000, Cliff.
2: Darling, why can't we have both? Where's the justice in it? When I think of the millions, millions in cash money that's gone through my hands in the past 2 years, and what have I got?
4: Doesn't it make you feel funny sometimes, Cliff?
2: What?
4: Handling all that money.
2: Yeah. Yeah, sometimes I can almost hear it talking to me.
4: So can I.
2: You too, huh? Listen, Nita. Did you ever get to thinking how you could get that $100,000?
4: Of course I have. But I never thought of a way that it worked.
2: Suppose you had. Suppose there was one.
4: Listen, Cliff. I've got no scruples. You only live once. But I'm allergic to penitentiaries.
2: I asked you a question.
4: You mean a way that was absolutely certain, guaranteed safe?
2: Yeah.
4: I'd buy it.
2: Listen, baby. You know what's the matter with all those guys that try to clip a bank? They're not dishonest. No, I mean it. Look what happens, what always happens. The guy's hired up or he's got a tip in the market or the races or something, and he dips into the till. After a while, he takes a little more and then a little more, but he always figures that he's going to pay it back. He covers it up with a lot of fancy bookkeeping. So along comes some auditor that's a little smarter than he is, and Bluey, the big vacation, the long-term lease. All because the guy is fundamentally honest.
4: Well, you can't win, I guess.
2: No? Listen, you know the guys who do? The big shots, the presidents, board chairmen. When those guys clip a bank, they grab themselves anywhere from $100,000 to $2 million one fine night and blow. Never hear of them again. You can bet they're sitting pretty somewhere, and you know why? Because they were dishonest. They planned it. They'd laugh themselves to death at the idea of paying it back.
4: Only you're not a big shot, darling.
2: Listen, you do it all at one clip. They're out of the country before anybody finds out. That's what I'm talking about.
4: Sure, but they have the chance. You don't.
2: No, but us. Between us, we do.
4: We?
2: Listen, Dick Breen, the first cashier, takes his vacation in August. Every Thursday, Jerry Malone, the second, goes over to investment. They're teaching that side of the business. That means that for 2 Thursdays in August, I take his place and can sign for cash from the vaults. Wait a minute. And all I have to do is give you a receipt so that when you add it up at the end of the day, we get our balance. Don't you see it?
4: What kind of a receipt?
2: Any kind. One of the big payroll receipts will do it.
4: But how am I...
2: How do I get it? I write it myself. You won't question it.
4: Oh.
2: Now, do you get it?
4: It's awful risky, Cliff. What about the next day?
2: That's what I've been trying to tell you. You don't wait for the next day. Do you realize how far from these United States you can get in 18 or 20 hours nowadays? You can get to places where you can live like a king for the rest of your life on $100,000.
4: The rest of my life, Cliff.
2: Sure, baby, sure. Why not? Well, what about it?
4: All right, Cliff. I'll do it.
2: First Thursday in August was 6 weeks away, but waiting for them to pass was like living through 6 lifetimes. We went over it again and again, every detail, every possible variation. There's no use saying I wasn't nervous, because I was. A couple of times I even thought Nita and I were being followed in the car. I was that bad. But I managed to keep under control at the bank, and the big day finally rolled around. I waited until about 11:45, just before the noon rush hour, and I marched over to Mr. Furley's desk, trying to look casual and nonchalant. But this was the worst part, right here, right now. My hands were sweating, my mouth was dry, until I began to be afraid the words would stick in my throat. There's nothing to it, really. It's the kind of things that's done every day in a bank, only... not the way I was doing it. Sure, I was scared.
3: Oh, hello, Cliff. And what is it?
2: You want to countersign this for me, Mr. Purley, $104,000?
3: Cash?
2: Yeah, Eastern Chemical. They want us to get their payroll together on Thursdays after this. Some kind of new accounting system over there.
3: Oh. Hmm. Yeah. There you are.
2: Thank you, Mr. Purley. It was just as simple as that. After all those weeks of worry and jumpy nerves, there it was. Went to the vault and drew the cash, and the worst was over. When I came out on the floor again, the noon crowds were beginning to line up in front of the windows, keeping everybody on the jump and minding their own business. I took over Harrison's cage the same as I always did at the lunch hour, and I don't think he even noticed the canvas bag I was carrying. It's that usual. After he left, I simply took a minute to transfer the cash from the bag into my own briefcase, and that was that. When he came back, I strolled over to Anita's machine with the Eastern Chemical receipt that I'd made up the night before. Oh, Miss Willoughby.
4: Yes, Mr. Goff.
2: Eastern Chemical has changed their payroll day to Thursday. Here's the receipt. Don't forget to include it in your tally.
4: Yes, Mr. Goff.
2: There's nothing to do now but sweat it out until 5 o'clock. Went out to lunch myself. I didn't eat much. I was beginning to get nervous again. Went back to my desk and tried to look busy, but I kept thinking of all the things that could go wrong. If Pearlie happened to call Eastern Chemical on some other business, or if it turned out to be one of those days that come about twice a year when you can't get a balance and you can't find the error and everybody has to go over every transaction of the day until they do, that 104,000 item would stand out like a red flag at a businessman's lunch. I was beginning to think about what I would have to do afterwards, too. All that wasn't getting me anywhere, and I knew it. Couldn't have stopped the thing now if I'd wanted to. Finally, 3 o'clock came, the bank closed, the gang went to work on their totals, and the girls began to bring me their balance sheets. Nita was the last one.
4: Here you are, Mr. Goff.
2: Balance?
4: Uh-huh. How are the others?
2: Guess that's all then, Miss Willoughby. Good night.
4: Good night, Mr. Goff.
2: Oh, Mr. Pearlie.
3: Oh, here's Cliff. Oh, got your balance?
2: Yes, sir. All in order, I guess. Here you are.
3: All right, Cliff, thank you. Well, going to do a little homework tonight? Huh? Pretty bulky briefcase you're taking home there.
2: Oh, yeah, yes. I wanted to do a little reading up on that South American situation.
3: Good boy. Well, good night, Cliff.
2: Good night, Mr. Pearlie. Well, I had $100,000 in wonderful bright green folding money. But driving out of town, I felt edgy and depressed. I even got the idea I was being followed again. I didn't know what it was all about, of course. It was Anita, what I was going to have to do. I tried to forget it up till now. I tried to kid myself that there'd be some other way, but I knew there wasn't. She was smart, too smart. She'd have the little boys in blue after me before I could get to the airport. And one thing was for sure. I wasn't splitting that dough with her or anyone else. So it had to be this way. It just had to be. So far, I was pretty sure the idea had never entered her head. I'd let her get the plane tickets to Mexico, although, of course, I had others of my own to Rio. I told her to meet me at the little shack I had in the country because it would be safer. She'd already arrived when I got there.
4: Cliff?
2: It's okay, baby. You ready?
4: Of course, but you're early. Are you sure?
2: You mean, did I get it? Look. Look at that. What do you think that stuff is, huh? How about this?
4: So you did. You really did.
2: Of course I did. Did you think I wouldn't?
4: Well, something might have gone wrong, Cliff.
2: Not with me, baby. Not with me. Hey, have you got that Eastern Chemical receipt? I told you to slip it out of the heap when you got through.
4: Yeah, I've got it.
2: Let's see it.
4: Here it is.
2: Okay. That's all I need.
4: That's what?
2: I'm sorry about this, Anita. Honestly, I really am.
4: Cliff, no.
2: I got the rope and tied her up and tied a towel over her head, mostly because I didn't want to see her face. And I got out the gasoline and spread about half of it around the room. Took the rest of it down the cellar and poured it in a big shallow pan I had down there. There was a candle set in the middle of the pan, and it came about 3 inches above the level of the gasoline. It would take about 2 hours to burn down. By that time, I'd be in a plane over the Atlantic Ocean. In a way, it was pretty rugged, and I felt sort of bad about it, but you always hear that they suffocate from the smoke before the fire ever gets to them. So I lit the candle, and I got out of there. It was over. It was done with now. And I began to hear it again. All the way down there in the Clipper, I could hear that money talking. Maybe I'd get a rancho, one of those cattle outfits with a big hacienda and a couple of dozen servants. There's plenty of dough in Argentine beef. Or maybe it would be oil or nitrates. All I knew for sure was that this $100,000 was only the beginning. With smart operating, I'd roll it up to $1 million before I was 40. In Rio, I registered under my new name of Clarence Gage for the best suite in the best hotel in town, got ready to relax. Next day, I got the Times that they fly down here for the big shots, and there it was on the Suburban page. They'd found Anita, and she'd been identified by jewelry and stuff, and it mentioned that she was employed at the Bankers Industrial and hinted she might have been in some trouble there. It was all to the good, and I relaxed even more. Then the next day, I got a very funny feeling. All the way up in the elevator, I felt it. I didn't like it. I didn't like it at all. When I opened my door, I liked it even less.
5: Mr. Gage?
2: Yeah, who are you?
5: Gorman's the name, Sam Gorman. You and me have a little business to transact.
2: Have we? I don't think I know you, Mr. Gorman.
5: Maybe this heater will jog your memory, huh?
2: Guns never remind me of anything but trouble, and I don't like trouble.
5: But you got it, Mr. Goff. You got it.
2: All right. What's the pitch?
5: You mean this heater doesn't remind you of anything? Like money? About $100,000? Or somebody named Anita? You got a rotten memory, haven't you?
2: You're a cop. You're wasting your time.
5: A cop? I know some guys who get a big kick out of that. No, I'm no cop, Mr. Goff.
2: Well, let's talk then. What do you want?
5: Can't you guess, Mr. Goff?
2: I wouldn't try.
5: I want the dough, Mr. Goff. The money.
2: What makes you think you're going to get it?
5: Well, for one thing, this.
2: I wouldn't try that again, gun or no gun.
5: No?
4: Cut it out, Sam. I said no rough stuff.
2: Nita.
5: Yeah? Well, I owe him at least that much.
4: Be silly, Sam. All we want's the money. Now start looking for it.
5: Sure. He just tried to fry you in gasoline, that's all. No rough stuff.
4: It'd just make complications with the local police, and you know it. Now stop being jealous and find the money.
2: Nita. They said... Well, it said in the paper that...
4: That little fire at your place? Oh, they found somebody all right. Just didn't happen to be me.
2: You don't mean... You didn't deliberately...
5: Get him, will you? I don't think the guy's got much of a sense of humor, sugar.
4: It was somebody Sam didn't like. Nobody that'll be missed.
2: All right, I've got no sense of humor. Maybe I'm dumb, too. I don't get it.
4: Well, you see, Cliff, we never did like the idea of leaving the country.
5: You said it.
4: But this way, I'm off the hook. We can go back any time we want to. Because legally, I'm dead. See?
2: May I ask who this we is that suddenly got into the conversation?
4: Me and Sam, my husband.
2: Your husband?
5: That's me.
4: Mm-hmm. I went to work at the bank for the same reason you did, Cliff. It was going to be a stick-up, and I was going to help from the inside. Only your way seems so much better.
2: How do you like that?
5: Yeah. How does it feel, Wonder Boy?
2: And me trying to tell you how to be dishonest.
4: Oh, there don't have to be any hard feelings, Cliff. At least I don't have any. It's really Sam's fault what happened to me.
5: What?
4: Or almost did. He lost you somehow, following you out to the place. We were almost certain you'd try it, of course.
2: Of course.
5: Yeah. I still owe him some lumps for that.
4: $100,000 really wasn't enough for both of us.
5: For 2 bits, I'd give it to him.
4: Sam, haven't you found that money yet?
5: Now, come on. Where is it, Wonder Boy?
2: You don't think I have it here, do you?
4: I do. Look for a brown leather briefcase, Sam. 2 will get you 10. It's all right there.
5: Yeah? Well, here's the briefcase. Well, well, well. I guess Wonder Boy just didn't have much confidence in banks, huh? Not that I blame him.
4: Well, I guess we better be going.
2: Listen, Nita, it was a bum deal all the way around.
4: Mm-hmm.
2: I'm really sorry about that other part, about you, I mean.
4: I believe it. You even said so. No hard feelings, Cliff.
5: I think Wonder Boy is leading up to something.
2: Yeah, I can see you're the intellectual type. All right, how about leaving me a little?
5: Nuts.
4: Why not, Sam?
2: Just $1,000 or so.
5: Well, that's the use. That won't get him any place, even down here.
2: Listen, you don't think I'm going to stick around down here now, do you? I've got to get back to the States and make another pitch.
4: Give him the money, Sam. $1,000. And, Cliff.
2: Yeah?
4: I'd be a little careful about going back to the States if I were you.
2: Sure. That goes double, Nita.
4: What does?
2: About being careful.
4: I don't get it.
2: You will. And that money begins to talk. Talk about honor among thieves. But it could have been worse. I'd only lost 2 years of my life, not all of it. So a month later, I was out on the West Coast. Credentials, dark blue pinstripe, Van Heusen and all. This time the sucker was a Mr. Ambrose.
6: Oh, your record at the business school is certainly impressive, Mr. Gage.
2: Well, I worked hard, Mr. Ambrose. Banking has always seemed more than just a business to me. It's been, well, an ideal, a sacred trust, and the best tradition of our financial and national institutions.
6: Ah, you've got the right spirit, Mr. Gage. Come in tomorrow morning, and I think we can work something out.
2: So it began all over again. Only about 3 months later, there was a little man in a derby hat standing in line in front of my window, and his business was strictly personal.
7: You Clarence Gage?
2: Yes, that's right.
7: Can we have a little private talk?
2: Well, I guess... Oh, can you take over for me a minute, Harry?
8: Sure thing.
7: Well, maybe for a little longer than a minute.
2: Well, now, what can I do for you, Mr....
7: You used to work under the name of Clifford Goff on the East Coast.
2: Oh.
7: Yeah. Headquarters.
2: Listen, you got me all wrong on that. I didn't have anything to do with it. What would I be working here for if I had that kind of dough? I can prove to you that I never got a cent.
7: Now, wait a minute. You knew the girl, didn't you?
2: Sure. I heard what had happened. Well, I've been going around with her and I got scared, that's all.
7: Yeah, I'll bet you did. Well, she's dead.
2: Nita? Oh, no, she's not dead. It was another girl that...
7: Get your coat, Mr. Goff. You're under arrest for attempted murder and grand larceny.
2: Yeah, it's a funny thing what happens to people when they hear that money begin to talk. I guess Anita finally heard it, too, before she died. You see, Sam Garman started a big gambling joint in Las Vegas, and it was held up, and he was killed. There was a girl with him that was killed, too, Anita. And before she died, she talked plenty, told him everything. Well, she won't talk anymore, but that money will. Wonder who that money is talking to now.

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0: This is Alan Baxter. It's a great pleasure to appear on tonight's broadcast of Suspense. Next week, Suspense will again originate from New York, when Roma Wines will bring you one of the most provocative and glamorous actresses in America, Miss Gloria Swanson. Good night. Tonight's Suspense play was written by Robert L. Richards. Next Thursday, same time, you will hear Miss Gloria Swanson as star of Suspense. Produced for Schenley by William Spear. This is CBS, the Columbia Broadcasting System.

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0: 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Tonight, starring Mr. Robert Bryan and Miss Ruth Warwick in a play by Devery Freeman entitled Beyond Reason, edited and directed by Anton M. Leader and produced by Robert Montgomery.
1: This is Robert Montgomery. For well over a year, on the average of five times a week, my newsboy and I have engaged in the same spirited conversation. Each evening, I greet him with, anything in the papers? And each evening, he answers with, no, same old stuff. Then I spend part of the evening reading the chronicle of the day's events, the same old stuff. And I learn that the tensions in the world are greater or lesser, that some people want high taxes and some people want low, that some people are born and some are married and some are divorced and some are dead. Same old stuff. Yesterday, a man walked out into his onto his front porch, lost his balance on the top step, and 1 minute later, he was dead. An hour ago, a wife in Fort Wayne, Indiana, went to the hospital. 10 minutes ago, she became a mother. One cycle of life completed, another just beginning. And the newspaper will report them both, clearly, accurately, and without editorial comment. We can assume that in each of these homes, the old patterns of living are broken, and the new ones are in formation. But we can't know what happens next in the history of these two families. And these are very real stories that begin with birth or death. We have one for you today, a story entitled Beyond Reason. And it began this way. At exactly 7:22 on the night of January 5th, Pinkton Carr reached the corner of Post and Stockton Streets in downtown San Francisco. He was feeling fine. He stopped for a moment to look at an attractive window display, and then, still looking back, he stepped off the curb.
2: Hey, look out! No! Hit him! Stop! Stop!
3: Stop it and run, driver!
2: Stop him!
4: Oh, no, don't somebody look! Oh, the poor man!
2: Oh, call an ambulance! Somebody call an ambulance! This guy's hurt bad!
5: I saw it happen. Please, he just stepped off the curb.
2: Somebody call, an ambulance! Call an ambulance!
4: Who is he? Do you know who is he?
2: You mean, who was he?
4: Oh, the poor man!
1: Next day, the newspapers put it briefly and concisely in a small headline on page 4. Businessman hit. Businessman hit run victim. You probably read it. Not very interesting unless you knew him. The police were working on the case. Maybe one day soon they'd track down the car. Maybe. It looked like just another one of those things, soon forgotten, over and done with. But a tragedy like that can be a beginning as well as an end. It can start a whole chain of events, generate a whole series of reactions. It can become the genesis of fear, especially in the mind as sensitive as the mind of Evangeline Carr, the eldest of three daughters. Vanjie Carr, beautiful, lonely, susceptible.
6: Daddy, darling Daddy, why did he have to die that way? How could such a thing have happened to him? Accidents like that don't happen to people like him. Not without some reason. It couldn't have been an accident. It couldn't have been. And who is this man, Harry Newton? This man who's suddenly become so important in our lives. My father's business partner, they say? Oh, but my father never had a business partner. Never, I'm sure of that. He would have told me. Then, who is Harry Newton?
7: He was a hard one to pin down, Miss Carr. Doesn't have a home, not even a permanent address. He just seems to drift around.
6: Was he up here in San Francisco the night my father was killed?
7: I checked that. No, he wasn't. But he was here that day. In fact, that's the day your father and he signed the papers that made them partners.
6: That day?
7: Yeah. That's the date on the contract. He left Frisco on the 4 o'clock plane. Accident happened about 7.

0: sounds like it's perfectly legal, Vanjie. He is your father's partner.
1: But why? Why did Dad ever take him in? Dad contributed all the property. This man contributed nothing.
0: Nothing but himself. Evidently, your father thought him a super salesman. You see, they'd planned to subdivide and sell the acreage here at De La Vista, and he's determined to go through with it. No, I'm afraid there's not much we can do.
1: No, I suppose not.
0: I'm sorry. This is very trying for you and your sisters, I know. Perhaps when he comes up here, we can persuade him.
1: He's coming here?
0: Of course, to look the place over. He'd have to stay here quite a bit to get the work started. Oh,
1: yes, of course, I must have realized that, only I never really let myself think about how someday I'd have to meet him face to face.
0: Vanjie, be careful.
1: You don't trust him either, do you?
0: No, I don't trust him either.
2: Just an everyday accident, but it can be the beginning of many things, especially when the dead man leaves unfinished business behind. Unfinished business and 400 choice suburban acres between the highway and the sea. 400 undeveloped acres in which any real estate man would see the possibilities. Add to that a partner like Harry Newton and three beautiful daughters, especially a daughter like Vanjie.
0: Are you hurt?
1: No, I guess not. I just fell down getting out of your way.
3: Here, let me brush you off. I'm sorry. I came around the bend and didn't see you until...
1: Oh, no, it was my fault. I shouldn't have been walking in the middle of the road, dreaming like that. I'm all right, thanks.
3: Receiving hospitals are made for people like you.
1: I know. I started out at the age of 2, playing with electric light sockets.
3: Now, since I nearly knocked you down, I better introduce myself. My name's Harry Newton. And I always cross streets when the light is green. Getting by in life merely requires the ability to take advantage of green lights.
1: And the ability to recognize red lights.
3: Huh?
1: I'm Evangeline Carr.
3: So you're Vanjie, the beautiful one.
1: No, Grace is the beautiful one.
3: And Susie?
1: She's the cute one, the baby.
3: And you, Vanjie?
1: I'm just me, Vanjie. The plain one. The old maid.
3: Just because you're the oldest?
1: Mr. Newton, you wouldn't be interested in me.
3: No? Maybe I like plain girls.
1: That was the way it was. So sudden, I couldn't prepare for it. And I'd met Harry Newton. But what about all those questions and fears in my mind? What had happened to them? I didn't know. Downstairs, Harry Newton was talking to Aunt Martha.
4: Of course you realize, Mr. Newton, this is merely an interview. Our only knowledge of you is that my brother entrusted you with some of his real estate ventures.
3: He didn't entrust me with anything, Andy. He watched me like a hawk.
4: You realize, of course, the responsibilities that go with this venture. We know nothing of your character or affiliations. Perhaps you can supply some of the details.
3: I've got a credit card with the Union Oil Company. Look, Andy, I came 400 miles from Los Angeles to discuss the promotion of a subdivision. It's a little late for references. I'm in this deal with both feet and a legal document. Are you handling it for the kids?
4: Well, not exactly.
3: Well, then let's have a drink and make small talk. You'll learn more about me that way. How about it?
4: Thank you, no. You can make yourself at home. Dinner is at 7.
3: Okay, thanks. Thanks very much.

0: Never let a lady make a phone call when she doesn't know she's not alone. That's rule number
1: one. Who are you?
0: Harry Newton. Who are you, Grace?
1: No, I'm Susie. The youngest. You're the man who murdered my father.
0: That's a pretty big statement for a little girl.
1: I say it only as an apology for having thought it.
0: I accept your apology. Only don't say it again.
1: I won't. You going back to Los Angeles soon?
0: Tomorrow.
1: Do you like company?
0: A passenger?
1: I said company.
0: Your aunt will ask for care.

0: Character references.
1: I didn't ask for any.
0: You got yourself a ride, Junior.
1: You wouldn't be thinking of leaving earlier.
0: Uh-uh. I'm sleeping over. Our first customer is coming to dinner.
1: Who?
0: People by the name of Burkhart.
1: Oh? Put Burkhart and his silly wife, huh? They're awful bores.
0: And get set for some boring neighbors. We plan to sell them a lot.
1: That's too bad. I love company, but I think I'll develop a headache and stay in my room tonight. Unless I can change your mind about leaving.
0: Shall we change the subject?
1: Suit yourself.
0: I just don't want to press my luck too far.
2: All that evening, through dinner with the Burkharts, through the business talks that followed, all I could do was watch him, listen to his voice. I'd never expected a man like this. Never expected him to make me feel like this. Like I felt when he smiled and said goodnight. Like I felt when he drove away with Susie for Los Angeles next morning. Like I felt when he called me long distance.
3: How are you getting along up there without me, Benji?
2: Oh, I suppose we're just barely managing.
3: Good, I'll have to hurry back.
2: The surveyors will be here next week.
3: Who cares?
2: But I...
3: I don't want to waste this call talking business.
2: Well, then what...
3: I just want to talk to you. Still an old maid, I hope.
2: I'm afraid so.
3: And still as plain as ever.
2: Yes.
3: Wonderful. Don't ever change, Benji.
2: All right. Why did I laugh? And why did I go around walking on air? He was just flirting, probably with a purpose, for business reasons. But I didn't care. I knew it was crazy, but I didn't care. I counted the days until he'd be back. When he came, he brought me a gift, a quilted velvet robe. Aunt Martha said it looked like the inside of a coffin, but I liked it. And I liked the funny little note that went with it. After a few days, seeing him, talking to him, began to fill my thoughts so completely that I couldn't sleep. So one night, I walked down through the rose garden to the little tea house on the edge of the palisade. I was sitting there, watching the moonlight and the surf far below.
3: Don't think anything personal. You're not alone.
2: Oh, it's you.
0: What's the matter? No sleep tonight?
2: Oh, I have things on my mind.
0: Like real estate and me?
2: Yes. I'm trying to make some sort of plan.
0: I just like to feel my way along, see how far I can go. Plans are good to start with, then you follow your instinct.
2: I like to know where I'm going.
0: And you don't?
2: I'm not sure.
0: You've never asked me a lot of questions like the others. But I suppose you've been wondering why your father and I were doing business together, why he invited me in.
2: I knew there must have been a reason.
0: Reason? I met him in Palm Springs, gave him a tip on a horse, and it won. He figured he owed me something.
2: That's hard to believe.
0: Isn't it? Well, of course, he liked me, too. He thought I had guts and brains. Beyond that, he didn't want to know a thing.
2: And if he had?
0: I'd have told him. Come here.
2: Harry, no.
0: You still afraid to follow your instincts?
2: I don't know.
0: Come here.
2: It's all so crazy. 2 weeks ago, Harry Newton was just a name I hated and feared. There's nothing of that now. Now he's a man. A man that I love. My husband. We drove to Las Vegas and were married in a little chapel there. Then we had a fast honeymoon, playing roulette, seeing Boulder Dam, just having fun being together. And when we came home again, the words were still ringing in my ears. For better, for worse, for richer, for poorer, in sickness and in health. To love and cherish until death do us part. Until death do us part.
4: I've moved my things into a corner room, Benji, so that you and he may have the suite.
0: Relax, Auntie. This is strictly temporary.
2: We'll probably go to Los Angeles eventually. All Harry's friends are there.
0: Meanwhile, I'll have my stuff shipped up. There isn't much. packed away in Lou Danch's apartment. He's the one I was telling you about, honey. He owns that restaurant on the Strip.
4: Oh, while you were away, there was a phone call for Mr. Newton.
0: Yeah?
4: From a Miss Kitty Platt.
1: Kitty Platt?
0: Girl I used to date. Oh. Probably wondering what happened to me. I wonder what did. Look at me. Head over heels in matrimony and I love it.
4: Oh, Harry. Harry.
1: Is that a private match or can anybody get in it?
0: Oh. Hello, Susie.
1: Hi. You'll have to excuse my lack of tact. Never been a sister-in-law before and I'm at a loss. Best of everything, sis. You rate it.
4: Thank you, Susie. Is anything wrong, dear? You look awfully tired.
1: Hasn't Harry told you? Takes a gentleman to keep a secret. Thank you, Harry.
0: You're welcome.
1: What a lovely wedding band, Vanji. Nothing temporary about this piece of jewelry.
0: 3 passes at a crap table.
1: Tell me, Vanji, darling. Did he buy you the short order ceremony or the blue plate? It's very impressive, I understand. Bless, O Lord, this ring, that he who gives it and she who wears it may abide in thy peace. Let us pray.
4: Susie. Susie, dear. Harry.
0: That's a sick girl. You mind if I speak to her? As a member of the family, I feel I have the privilege of helping. I'll be right back.
4: But Harry...
5: Vanji! Vanji!
4: Oh, what is it, Aunt Martha?
5: Well, I didn't want to talk to you, dear, while he was with you. But I'm worried about Susie. She's been acting very queerly. Not eating and so jumpy.
4: What do you suppose is wrong?
5: I don't know. But she hasn't been herself since she went to Los Angeles. Perhaps if you had a talk with her.
4: Harry is doing that now.
5: Harry?
4: Yes?
5: A stranger.
4: Auntie.
5: Oh, I'm sorry, dear. I shouldn't have said that. It's just that I can't get used to the idea. I mean his being one of us. But then I hardly know him. It's very hard to know him.
4: Yes, I suppose it is.
5: Well, I only meant that perhaps someone else should talk to Susie.
4: You mean you think maybe Harry has something to do with Susie acting this way?
5: Why, no, Vanji, I didn't say that.
4: No. No, of course not. Harry?
0: Yeah?
4: How is Susie?
0: She'll be okay.
4: Maybe I better talk to her.
0: Leave her alone. She won't tell you anything.
4: Then you tell me.
0: That's one of those things. How do the writers put it? Unrequited love.
4: You?
0: Well, if it is, she hasn't told me the whole truth.
4: What did she tell you?
0: Say, how do you turn the heat on in this dungeon of a room?
4: Oh, there's a gas heater in the fireplace, but what did she tell you? Harry?
0: Look, Angel. Are you going to turn on me, too? Don't do it. I need you. I've been rattling around like a pebble in this old drum of a world with nothing to grab onto. Now I'm safe. I've got somebody. This alley cat's got a home. That's you, Angel. You're my roof and 4 walls.
4: Oh, Harry, darling, please understand it. It's not that I don't trust you, but I'm worried about Susie.
0: Okay, baby. You talk to her tomorrow if it'll do any good. But right now, don't worry about it. Come on, let's get some sleep.

0: What is that?
1: Angela! Help!
0: What was that?
1: I don't know. What time is it?
0: 6 o'clock.
1: Oh, it's Aaron, I think.
0: Well, who's Aaron?
1: He's the gardener. He must be below that window there.
2: What's up?
3: It's Miss Susie.
1: Susie, what about her?
2: What about her?
3: She's dead.
0: Dead?
1: Dead!
4: Tragedy begets tragedy. Accidents breed more accidents. Or was this another accident? At any rate, in the grim sequence of events started by that simple accident on a city street, a second member of the Carr family was dead. They say tragedies strike in threes. I wonder. And so does Vangie Carr wonder.
1: Why? Why did it happen? Why did she do it? What did Harry know? Did he have anything to do with it? No, I mustn't. Just relax now. Rest. That's what I'm supposed to do. Relax. In a few minutes, he'll come up and tell me. Tell me what they're talking about down there. He and Aaron and my sister, Grace.
5: Tell me about it, Aaron. From the beginning.
3: It's hard for me to tell it now, Miss Grace. It's like a dream.
0: He hasn't told it the same way twice.
3: But I tried to. I tried to.
5: Mr. Newton knows that. Now try again, Aaron.
3: Well, I was up early. Not early for me, but early. And there was a mist and the ground was wet, so I wore my rubbers. I was pinning back the honeysuckle on the trellis near the garage when she came by. Didn't see me, but I saw her walking as if in her sleep. Yet she looked as if she knew where she was going. And she was dressed and combed and carried a purse. So I said good morning. But she didn't answer and went off into the mist toward the tea house on the edge of the palisade, where there's only one path. And then presently I worked my way down the path through the rose garden to say good morning again, but she was gone. She had jumped into the ocean onto the rocks below, and I found her purse, that purse on the bar, and that riding crop.
0: The riding crop is mine. I left it there several days ago.
5: Oh, I see. All right, Aaron. That's all. You may go now.
3: All right, Miss Grace.
5: Well, Mr. Newton?
0: Harry's the name.
5: Yes, of course. We are related, aren't we? Should I apologize for not belaboring you with congratulatory messages on your marriage?
0: Some people are just naturally short on sentiment. You have other gifts.
5: Thanks. It's just that I have an instinctive aversion to attractive men being snatched from the open market.
0: If I ever get back on the market, I'll send you a credit slip.
5: Planning to get back on the market?
0: Not at this particular time.
5: I see.
0: Anybody here? Vanjie.
1: Don't turn on the light, Harry. I look awful.
0: Oh, relax, Angel. I know how upset you are, but you've got to relax.
1: I can't. Oh, Susie, you poor baby.
0: Take it easy. This way you'll just fly apart, springs and wheels and everything. You're going to have to rest a few days.
1: Oh, I want to know everything, Harry. Who was it? Who did this to Susie?
0: I lied to you.
1: Oh, no.
0: I mean, I lied when I said Susie chose me as a confidant. The way it happened, I stumbled into the middle of her romance by accident.
1: Then who?
0: A neighbor of yours, Whit Burkhart.
1: Whit Burkhart? But, oh, no, he's married.
0: Yeah, you see, I bumped into them in a quiet little restaurant in Los Angeles. I was about as welcome as bad news in a collect telegram. I grabbed a quick one at the bar and ran.
1: But is that all?
0: No. Susie made it her business to see me the next day. She wanted me to promise not to tell anyone I'd seen them together. I let her talk, and she did. Plenty. It wasn't nice the way she told it, crying as if her insides were splintered. This fellow Burkhart had met her in Los Angeles to let her know that they'd come to the end of the line. He was afraid his wife was getting wise, so they had one last rendezvous. That's all, except the way she loved this guy, he must be all right.
1: Oh, no, Harry. A man doesn't have to be all right for a woman to love him. next few days I spent in bed. I was supposed to relax. I couldn't. It was too much to think about. Even the doctor's pills didn't help. Little things made impressions on me. Little things that people said.
5: Your husband took me riding this morning, darling. Mm-hmm. Tell me, Vanjie, how did you ever trap him?
1: I don't know. He just seemed to like me.
5: Well, I guess we're not hard to like. Daddy left us quite a bit of allure. A square block in San Francisco, 4 theaters, 2 open-air markets, and a lovely office building in Los Angeles. In short, a real estate man's paradise.
1: Grace.
5: Sorry, darling. He's so different from my faithful, methodical Lenny, I'm just jealous. Aren't you flattered?
0: Well, got you making yourself irresistible.
1: Oh, I just got tired of looking like something that's been left out in the rain.
0: Flowers do all right.
1: You're very sweet, Harry, but I know my limitations.
0: Nonsense. I think you're very attractive.
1: But not beautiful, like Grace. If we take her for a measuring stick.
0: No one would take Grace for a measuring stick or any other kind of stick. She's the sexy type.
1: Nice of you to come, Mrs. Burkhart. Cigarette?
6: No, thanks. Whit made me give up smoking. He really babies me, that man. Forced me to go away for a 2-week rest. I told him I felt fine, but he insisted.
1: Was that when he went to Los Angeles?
6: Los Angeles? Mm. Whit hasn't been to Los Angeles in 4 years. Why, no, he went along with me.
1: Of course she was lying. Her husband had been to Los Angeles, just as Harry said he had, with Susie. He must have been. She was just trying to make Harry look bad. So were the rest of them. That's why I took to listening. To find out what they were up to. To protect Harry. I listened. Even from behind doors.
7: Hello, Newton. You remember me? Gurney, the lawyer?
8: Uh-huh.
7: Is Mrs. Newton too ill for a visitor?
8: Yes, she is. What do you want?
7: It's in regard to your suggestion, Mr. Newton, that arrangements be made to give you power of attorney in matters pertaining to Della Vista.
8: You can lower your voice. I told you my wife is ill.
7: Any request of that nature should be gone over with all parties concerned.
8: I said lower your voice.
7: Of course. 2 untimely tragedies have decreased the number of parties concerned. I'd say you have 2 down and 2 to go, Mr. Newton.
8: What do you mean by that?
7: Nothing. Have you discussed this matter with Mrs. Newton?
8: There's no reason for her to object.
7: On the other hand, there's Grace Carr.
8: You've spoken to her?
7: Not more than a moment ago. It's no go, Newton. This Carr, it seems, has developed quite an interest in Della Vista, or some aspects of it. She intends to work with you as closely as possible.
8: Well, that sounds engaging.
7: Yes. For you, it should be a cinch, Newton. I understand you're quite a hand with the ladies.
8: Well, I've had my innings.
1: Oh. I listened to everything. Sometimes I woke up in the middle of the night and listened. Listened to Harry and Grace downstairs talking, laughing. They laugh together a lot these days.
5: Harry, you're wonderful. I don't know how you did it.
8: What's up, partner?
5: Telegram from Jim Strand. He's willing to talk terms, and he's free to talk tonight.
8: Well, for heaven's sake, let's be sociable. Maybe we can have the deal signed and moving tomorrow.
5: That means staying over in San Francisco tonight.
8: I'll take care of the hotel reservations.
5: Oh, high pressure, Harry.
8: We'll take him to the best restaurant in town, and we'll order their best meal. Are you worried about your figure?
5: No. Are you worried about? See you later.
8: Hello. I went to the Grosvenor in San Francisco.
1: A charming little hotel.
8: Oh, it's you. Hello, Angel. I thought you were in bed. How's your headache?
1: Better. I'd like to go along with you, Harry.
8: Tonight? In your condition?
1: What's wrong with me? Don't you want my company?
8: You're not up to it. You're sick.
1: I said I'm better. I've decided to help you.
8: Help me.
1: Grace helps you.
8: She tags along.
1: Can't I tag along, too? Please, Harry, I want to go with you.
8: All right. Why not?
1: And this afternoon, I want you to take me riding. Did you know I could ride? I'm better than Grace. I've won cups. Shall we go riding this afternoon?
8: Sure, Angel. Maybe that's a good idea.
5: What's that, Grace? No, I don't know, Aunt Martha. I can't see. The fog is rolling in.
9: It's a horse.
5: But no rider.
9: Is it Vangie's?
5: Well, Harry's. It's tearing down the path toward the highway, probably heading for the stables. Aunt Martha, something's happened.
9: I knew it. I knew it.
5: Come on. Here comes the other one.
9: It's Harry.
5: And he's carrying Vangie. Oh. Hi.
10: Hi. Help me get her up to her room.
1: Please stop acting silly. I wasn't hurt a bit.
8: Yes, she was. Her shoulder's bruised. I'm calling Dr. Rupert. And what's more, you're going to the clinic tomorrow for x-rays. No sense taking chances.
9: Well, what happened?
8: A horse bolted.
9: Why?
1: I don't know.
5: Maybe Harry does.
1: Yes. He was riding just behind. Did you see any reason for it, Harry?
8: No, not a thing.
1: I tell you, Harry, there's nothing wrong with me. Nothing but a simple old-fashioned headache.
8: Maybe you can grab some sleep before the doctor gets here.
1: Why are you making such a fuss? Is it because you don't want me with you in San Francisco?
8: You certainly can't go till we're sure you're all right.
1: Then you're going without me.
8: We'll talk about it later. Get some sleep, Angel.
1: What are you doing?
8: Connecting up your heater. This room is like a tomb. If we take the chill off, maybe you'll sleep.
1: You won't go without me, will you, Harry?
8: Are we back on that again?
1: Oh, I'm sorry. Harry.
8: What?
1: I've made you angry with me, haven't I?
8: No.
1: Do you love me?
8: Sure.
1: It's so strange, this marriage of ours. It's more like an affair, really. It happens so fast. We don't really know each other, do we, Harry? Why did you want me, Harry?
8: Because I love you.
1: Because you love me. Yet if I were gone tomorrow, would there be another to take my place as there were others before me? Oh, no. No, don't answer that. I get sillier by the minute. Forgive me, darling.
8: There's nothing to forgive.
1: Yes, there is. I won't be silly anymore.
8: I'm sure you won't, Angel. Good night. I'll see that you're not disturbed.
1: Harry.

I'd come to that state of mind. The senses are so drugged with fatigue, there's an end to caring. Almost. All the doubts, the fears loomed up and enveloped me. Yet, I was getting drowsy. Reality was becoming distorted into nightmare. There was a strange ringing in my ears, and I began to see things like a dream. I thought I saw Pookie, my canary, lying in the bottom of his cage, with his little legs thrust stiffly upward, and death. Then I was hearing things, like a hissing snake. And down on the floor, I saw it, coiled up by the heater. I must. Grace. Grace laughing. Laughing with Harry. Somehow, for the first time, I didn't care. She had no cause to gloat. It would happen to her, too. Just like it happened to Dad and to Susan. And like it was happening to...

0: In tonight's full hour of suspense, Mr. Robert Ryan appears as Harry Newton and Miss Ruth Warwick appears as Vanjie Carr in Beyond Reason. Tonight's study in Suspense. In just a moment, we will return with Act Two of Suspense. This is CBS, the Columbia Broadcasting System. And now, back to our Hollywood soundstage and to our producer, Mr. Robert Montgomery, for Act Two of Beyond Reason, starring Ruth Warwick and Robert Ryan, in a narrative well calculated to keep you in suspense.
1: It all started with a fatal accident on a street corner in San Francisco. You probably read about it in the papers a few weeks ago. Just an everyday accident. But it was an end and a beginning. An end for Pinkton Carr, who was killed, and a beginning for his three daughters and Harry Newton. But with the sequence of events half played through, there are now only two daughters, one down and two to go. And right now, lying on the bed in her room, is Vanjie Carr, the hiss of gas loud in her ears, drowning out the thoughts, the fears, and the voices of Sister Grace and Harry Newton in the living room below.
2: Harry, I told Jim Strand we'd meet him at 9. We can make it if we hurry.
3: Where's Auntie?
2: She's resting.
3: Okay, let's go.
2: Well, what about Mrs. Newton? Shall we take a peek?
3: No, she'll wake up if I go in. Let her sleep. I could be back by midnight if we hurry. Let's just go.
4: I dreamed church bells were tolling my death. Someone was stuffing my throat and nostrils with cotton padding. I couldn't breathe. My limbs were bound to the bed. I tried to scream, but I couldn't. I started to spin. The bed was spinning. The whole room was spinning like a whirlpool, ever narrowing, until finally it was as thin as the sound of a bell.
3: Oh, Dr. Rupert.
5: I just got your message. Been out all day.
6: How is she?
3: She seems quite well. I guess my call was a little hasty.
6: What happened?
3: Fell off a horse.
5: That girl, always something. It's been that way as long as I've known her. So she thought she was strong enough to go riding.
6: Maybe that's my fault.
3: It was the horse's fault.
5: Well, I'll go up and have a look.
3: She's sleeping.
5: Oh, well, that's always good medicine. Going someplace?
3: Business appointment.
5: Oh. Well, good night.
6: What was that crash?
2: That came from Vanjie's room. There's something wrong.
4: It was darkness. Darkness and flashing lights. Changing colors, shifting designs. Noises that are somehow recognizable to human voices.
3: Vanjie.
7: Leather blanket.
8: Looks like a pillow.
7: Always a danger of pneumonia.
8: He's a murderer. Listen to me. I know. He's a murderer.
3: Vanjie.
7: Lots of coffee. More coffee.
8: Kill her.
7: Blanket.
8: Murder.
7: Coffee.
8: Murder.
3: Vanjie.
8: Murder.
3: Vanjie. Vanjie.
4: Oh,
3: Harry. Vanjie.
4: Oh, Harry.
3: Good morning, Angel.
4: Oh, Harry.
3: That's been a tough night, but you came through it as good as new. Last night I wanted to shoot myself. It's all my fault. Vanjie.
4: No. No, it's not. Don't say that.
3: I thought I connected the heater fine, but something must have happened. Maybe I kicked the pipe. I don't know.
4: Harry.
3: Vanjie. Listen to me before they come back in. They may say things about me. Your aunt's got some weird ideas about what happened. Don't listen to them, Vanjie. Don't listen to them.
4: I won't, Harry.
3: I love you, Angel. That's all that matters, isn't it?
4: Yes. Yes, that's all that matters.
3: Well, what's wrong?
4: Oh, nothing, Harry.
3: You don't believe me.
4: Oh, I do, Harry. I do believe you love me. That is, I want to believe you. I want to more than anything else in the world.
3: You've got to.
4: I will.
6: Are we up, or are we going to sleep some more?
3: She's up, Dr. Rupert.
6: There's a lucky girl. What a fine room for such an accident. Big and drafty.
4: My poor Pookie, my poor Pookie.
2: I'm sorry, Aunt Martha.
6: It's too bad you didn't knock over the bed table sooner. But then it was soon enough, thank heaven. You should get some sleep, Mr. Newton.
3: I'll settle for a cup of coffee. And as for you, Angel, no more trouble while I'm gone.
4: No.
6: You must reassure him, Banji. He's eaten with remorse.
9: Disappointment, you mean?
6: He considers the accident his fault.
9: Accident? You keep calling it an accident.
6: Your Auntie Evangie is very disturbed and full of wild theories.
4: There's no need to theorize.
9: Oh?
4: Oh, the blame is all mine. I got up to get some water. Yes. The sleeping pill made me groggy. Must have stumbled on the gas hose and pulled it out without realizing it. I'm always doing things like that.
6: Yes, you are, as long as I've known you. You know, there are those of us who go through life with a predisposition toward having accidents. We actually will them to happen. We, who are thus disposed, live closer to the edge of time than others. We walk in front of moving cars.
4: We fall from high places.
6: We are bitten by snakes and sucked in by riptides. If there's poison oak, we will find it. There are live wires. We will touch them. We are wedded to calamity.
9: We are indeed wedded to calamity, indeed. You may discount the other nonsense and be sure of the last.
4: Wedded to calamity. No. No, I mustn't listen to such things. I mustn't think such things. How could I? When I saw the genuine concern, the fright in his face, when I heard the love in his voice, in those days when I lay resting from my narrow escape, he was sweet, sweet enough to convince me I wasn't alone. Not really. Not even when he was away in San Francisco on business. Hello? Oh, darling. Oh, darling, I've missed you. San Francisco might as well be on the other side of the world. Oh, no, darling, come home tonight. Well, then try to. Oh, please, Harry. What? Unto eternity. Oh, yes, darling. Yes, I love you. Unto eternity. Yes, darling. Yes. Goodbye. But suddenly, I was feeling alone again. Unto eternity, it said. What did he mean? Eternity? The word made me shudder. Hello.
10: Hello, Vanjie. You don't seem to recognize me. I'm Lenny Walden.
4: Oh.
10: Grace's friend.
4: Oh, yes. Yes, of course. Won't you come in?
10: Thanks. Grace isn't here?
4: Oh, well, no.
10: I didn't really expect her to be. I just thought that...
4: You two haven't quarreled, have you?
10: No. Well, yes, I guess so.
4: Oh, I'm sorry.
10: Well, it was my fault. Jealous. I'm in love with Grace, you know.
4: I know.
10: Well, I won't bother you anymore with my problems.
4: Do you care to tell me just what or who you're jealous of?
10: I'd rather not.
4: Well, then may I guess? You're jealous of my husband. Well, don't be. My husband is very much in love with me. If anything, he merely tolerates the way Grace tags along after him and putters in real estate.
10: I guess you're right, Mrs. Newton. It's just that when I saw them dancing...
4: Dancing?
10: Well, Grace didn't even tell me she was in town. Somebody saw them at the bandbox and called me. I guess I was steamed up and anxious to jump at conclusions. I'm an idiot.
4: Not at all. Just a little hasty.
10: I've got to hand it to you, Vanjie. You're a lot more broad-minded than I am. I envy you.
4: Envy me. Envy me when I was so alone and frightened. When he'd gone, I went upstairs to our room. Frantically, I looked through his luggage, went through his clothes, searching for some clue to the man I married. But there was none. Nothing. And I had to know. Now I had to know.
11: Long distance.
4: Give me the Hotel Grosvenor, San Francisco.
11: Thank you.
4: Oh, I had to know. I had to talk to him, ask him to come home, or go to him, anything.
11: Grosvenor.
4: Oh, Mr. Newton, please. Room 724.
11: One moment. Hello? Hello? Who is this?
4: It was Grace's voice, without the slightest doubt. I ran out to my car. Grace had answered that telephone in Harry's room. And I knew. Now I was sure of it all. Harry had killed Susie. Whether it had been suicide or murder, he'd killed her. And in the same way, he would kill me.
12: Hey, look at that. That car better slow down for that turn. Hey, look!

0: you see. The sequence of events comes to full circle. It started with an automobile accident. Was it going to end with another one? At least this was one they couldn't blame on Harry Newton. Vanjie simply drove too fast, tried to take a shortcut to San Francisco through a tree, rushing to her husband. In the end, he had to rush to the emergency hospital to her. But she was all right.
1: The indestructible Vanjie. Perennial accident case, always smelling of antiseptics and painted with iodine. I lay there between hospital sheets, pretending that the hypodermic needle had put me to sleep. But I was listening to Dr. Rupert as he talked to Harry and Aunt Martha.
2: The night of your wife's first unfortunate experience, I had a vague suspicion that the circumstances were not entirely accidental.
3: What do you mean?
2: Vanjie has twice tried to take her own life.
4: I don't believe it.
2: It's true. For people like Vanjie, it is sometimes harder to find the dividing point between accident and suicide. There's a certain will to die, a subconscious compulsion which invites disaster.
4: It's nonsense.
3: Go on.
2: In the matter of the gas heater, Vanjie said herself she pulled the flexible pipe by accident. Was that accident or intention?
4: I don't believe she ever did it. It was he who really pulled the cord.
2: No, I think it was Vanjie. She invited disaster again tonight, driving her car off the road at high speed. Was it accident, or did she suddenly cease to care whether the car made that curve or not?
4: Or did somebody tamper with a steering wheel on her car?
3: You'd better stop that, Andy.
2: Please, Martha. You'll know, too, that the tendency seems to run in her family. Her father stepped in front of a moving car.
4: How do we know even that?
2: And Susie leaped to her death off a cliff.
4: Or was pushed.
2: At times, Vanjie was drawn to self-destruction were times of mental depression. We've got to work to save her.
3: I'll do anything, Doctor. Anything you say.
2: There'll be a lot for you to do.
1: First of all, you have it all figured out, haven't you, Dr. Rupert?
2: Rest is the best.
1: And you're right, of course. Except for that about mental depressions. That's not what causes it. Oh, it's the fear. Fear of being alone. Of not being loved. Of not being loved by Harry Newton. I heard what he said. He'd do anything. Anything. But he didn't fool me. I know he wants Grace. I'm in his way. I know. They're gone now. Oh, it's stifling in here. So close. I must have some air. There. That's better. Now, there was a little razor-sharp blade here a little while ago. I used it to make a blood test. But it's gone. No matter. In the laboratory, just off my room, there'll be a drinking glass. If I can break that without too much noise, glass cuts. Yes. Glass.
5: Oh!
2: What is it, Nurse?
1: What's happened?
4: Mrs. Newton, she's gone out that window.
2: Well, stop her. Stop her. She can't have gone far. Notify the highway patrol and tell Mr. Newton.
1: Yes, Doctor.
2: We've got to find her to protect her from herself.
4: And from him.
2: What?
4: Don't you see? You've given Harry Newton the soundest alibi in the world. Your assurance that Vanjie is bent on suicide.
1: Now, what did Aunt Martha mean by that? The soundest alibi. Oh, no matter. I pressed close to the bathroom wall with one shoulder tucked in the corner. They didn't think to look there. Oh, but someone was bound too soon. Della Vista. That was it. If I was going to die, I wanted to go home to die. I waited till my room was empty again. Then I went to the open window. If I could get

0: Yes, home. Yes, it was right. It was right to come home. It was going on morning, but it was still dark. House was pitch black. I went inside. There was a telephone. A stray ray of moonlight shone in it. I could see it plainly. And I remembered. Unto eternity.
1: To have and to hold until death do us part. With this ring I thee wed. This ring and 3 passes at a crap table.
0: I went upstairs. My room was cold, dark. One of his shirts was still on the floor where I'd thrown it in my frantic search of his things. It was a sports shirt. He'd said he wouldn't need a sports shirt in San Francisco. I hung it up in the closet. The room was in order otherwise. There was water by my bed and the sleeping pills. I emptied the bottle into my hand and counted them. 1, 2, 3, 4. Not enough. I said it aloud. The words boomed in the silence. Oh, such silence. Not a sound. Not even the stirring of Pookie in her cage. I looked toward the empty cage and shuddered with a sudden chill. Oh, yes, there was the gas heater close by. I crossed over to it quickly, kneeled down, and turned on the gas.
2: Get a blanket.
3: It's murder.
2: Coffee. More coffee.
3: Kill her.
2: Danger. Blanket.
3: Murder. Kill her.
0: I held the match to the heater and watched it flare up warm and alive. I was beginning to enjoy my borrowed time. That was Harry. Suddenly, in a burst of panic, I knew what Aunt Martha had meant. Dr. Rupert had given him the soundest alibi in the world. The assurance I was going to commit suicide. He'd come to make sure I didn't change my mind. It was dark. I could barely make out the shadowy bulk of him as he looked at the car I'd come in. Then he entered the house, walking fast.
4: Bandy. Benji, I know you're here. Benji.
0: I had to have time to think. I had to think out what it all meant.
4: Benji, come here. I want to talk to you.
0: Oh, but I couldn't think. The sound of his voice frightened me. All at once, I felt terribly depressed. The boat was sinking. The sides were caving in. All I wanted was to get off. I slipped down the stairs, outside, through the rose garden, to the tea house. The night was turning milky. Vision was lengthening by the moment. I couldn't see the surf directly below me, but I could hear it. I thought of Susie, and I leaned on the rail above the retaining wall. And then I heard his footsteps approaching through the rose garden, through the morning mist.
4: Good morning, Andy. Not talking this morning, Mrs. Newton? I can't see you, but I know you're there.
0: Don't come any closer.
4: Is your hand on the rail, Angel? Are you poised and ready? Or are you hoping for a reprieve? Something I'll say that will turn despair to ecstasy.
0: Don't come any closer, Harry. I mean it. I'll jump.
4: And what's holding you back? A thread? A lingering hope?
0: Yes.
4: That I love you?
0: Yes.
4: That I don't love you?
0: Yes.
4: So that's it.
0: You know it is. Harry.
4: What?
0: Have you come to kill me?
4: No.
0: You have a perfect alibi. Dr. Rupert said I was a potential suicide.
4: I know.
0: If you push me off under the rocks below, as you pushed Susie, because you were through with her, it'll be just as perfect a crime, an obvious suicide.
4: But Burkhardt's wife spoke to you.
0: Yes.
4: She could have been lying.
0: I know.
4: And you called my hotel last night, didn't you? And when Grace answered, you hung up. I figured that out and called you back with a beautiful explanation ready. That I'd gotten Lenny Walden and Grace together to patch up their differences.
0: You're lying, Harry.
4: If you think so, why don't you jump?
0: I will. I won't let you push me.
4: I'm not going to push you.
0: How do I know?
4: You don't. The act and the proof are both one. If I push you, I must want you dead. If I don't push you, I must want you alive. Isn't that so?
0: Yes.
4: You have to stand there and wait for the proof.
0: Harry, don't!
4: Jump if you want to, but I assure you, Vanjie, the proof is worth the anguish. This is it. Irene Burkhardt was lying or she wasn't lying. I killed Susie or I didn't. I want you or I don't want you. Total proof. Clear, concise, and quick.
0: Harry! Harry! Don't! If you come any closer, I'll jump!
4: Darling. Darling, I've got to help you. That's all that matters. Everything I said was true. It's easily proved.
0: Oh, this is all the proof a woman would want.
1: To have and to hold from this day forward.
0: Hold me, Harry.
4: I will.

0: Our grateful thanks to Robert Ryan and Ruth Warwick. You gave us the excellent performances we expected from an actress whose talent and versatility we've applauded many times before, and from an actor whose outstanding work in Crossfire has deservedly won him an Academy Award nomination. Next week, for Suspense, we have selected the story of a successful young man whose gifts are many. He is handsome in youth, charming, and intelligent. He is a poet of considerable ability, and his fame is far-reaching. Beauty and comfort attend his everyday pattern of living. But over him reigns an element ominous and unseen, an element we call suspense. Next week, then, The House by the River.
1: Mr. Montgomery may currently be seen in the Universal International production Ride the Pink Horse. Mr. Ryan may soon be seen in the RKO production Berlin Express. Miss Warwick's current picture is 20th Century Fox's Daisy Kenyon. Beyond Reason, an original story by Devery Freeman, was edited and directed by Anton M. Leader. Lud Gluskin is our musical director and conductor, and Lucian Morawek composes the original scores. Next week, hear The House by the River on radio's outstanding theater of thrills. 1 hour of...
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0: This is the Man in Black, here again to introduce Columbia's program, Suspense. Heading our starring Hollywood cast tonight is Mr. Laird Kriegar, who will be seen shortly in the 20th Century Fox production of one of the great suspense stories of all time, The Lodger. Tonight, Mr. Kriegar appears as a cynical gentleman who made an unusual bet with death. With Mr. Kriegar is a cast of the screen's most distinguished and characteristic players, Miss Helen Vinson, Mr. Walter Kingsford, Mr. George Coulouris, Mr. Harold Huber, and Mr. Ian Wolfe, here to bring us the suspense play called The Last Letter of Dr. Bronson. And so with the performance of Laird Kriegar as he writes for us this last letter of Dr. Bronson, and with the performances of, in the order of their appearance, Walter Kingsford, Ian Wolfe, Harold Huber, Helen Vinson, and George Coulouris, we again hope to keep you in suspense.
1: My dear Dr. Mosher, forgive me if I dash this letter off rather hurriedly. There are but a very few minutes remaining for me. The few minutes between now and midnight. You have always protested my fascination with the subject of death. It irked you to hear me discuss the latest electrocution or hanging. I remember your sarcasm the day you found me staring down from the top of the Empire State Building, speculating on the thoughts of a man about to leap from that pinnacle. You alone, Mosher, know how this fascination led to my latest experiment. I should say, my last experiment. I promised you a complete account of it all. Here is that account. First of all, let me recall a conversation which we held here in my study a little over a year ago.
2: There you go again, Bronson. Death and murder. Really, you're unhealthy.
1: Please, you're... answer my question, Mosher. Why do men behave as they do? What keeps them from breaking loose? Why don't they kill one another as animals do?
2: Why, because they aren't animals.
1: But, my dear Mosher, being neither vegetable nor mineral, they must be animals.
2: But what I mean
1: that is... do not know the answer. I do.
2: So?
1: I have been studying the question for some time, and I've concluded that there are 5 basic checks which serve to restrain man from murdering his fellow man.
2: Oh, really, Bronson?
1: The obvious corollary is that murder occurs only when some stronger drive overrides these 5 basic checks.
2: Oh, you make it sound very simple.
1: It is simple.
2: And what are these 5 basic checks?
1: Well, I'm not prepared to reveal the outcome of my study as yet. I must put my theory to the test.
2: That would seem to be a difficult undertaking.
1: Difficult, yes, but intriguing.
2: Oh, well, I take it you're about to embark upon another of your experiments.
1: Correct.
2: Bronson, why must you keep on? These studies invariably bring you some physical, or what is more dangerous, some nervous disaster.
1: And in turn, your handsome bill for putting me in shape to conduct the next.
2: Sooner or later, you will experiment yourself into a position beyond my power to aid you.
1: Let it be later, then. Meanwhile, I shall continue to pursue my sole interest in life.
2: And how do you propose to conduct this, this restraint from murder experiment?
1: Well, a murder is composed of 4 elements. The murderer, the motive, the opportunity, and the victim. My first step will be to select 5 men, each of whom will be restrained from murder by the particular check that I'm testing on him.
2: That's no easy task.
1: By no means. It will require an extensive search. But having found my men, I must then supply each with a motive. Greed, revenge, jealousy.
2: I see, and your next step must be to give each man an opportunity.
1: Precisely. An opportunity which precludes all checks but the one being tested.
2: Well, not knowing what your checks are, I can't help you there.
1: Well, that'll be relatively simple. And finally, I must supply an intended victim.
2: And you'll ask this victim to face 5 men, each standing to profit handsomely by murdering him?
1: Correct.
2: His only chance of survival being the correctness of your theory of checks in all 5 instances?
1: Yes.
2: And do you imagine you will discover a man with such utter confidence in your reckoning?
1: There is one such man.
2: Who?
1: Myself.
2: Bronson, this is folly.
1: No, Mosher. I never hesitate to risk high stakes on a sure thing, not even my life.
2: Now, look here, Bronson. You're a doctor yourself. You told me to speak to you like a Dutch uncle. Now, as your physician,
1: I haven't consulted my physician.
2: But you will take precautions, provide yourself for emergencies.
1: I tell you, there's no danger.
2: Oh, well. Well, when will you begin your experiment?
1: Well, I suppose in about... Well, why wait? Why don't we begin right now? Mosher, I invite you to kill me.
2: What?
1: There's a revolver right here in my desk, and I want you to take this revolver.
2: Oh, you're joking, Bronson. What possible motive could I have for murdering you?
1: Motive? Why, we're known to be associated rather closely in our work. You'll come naturally into my entire practice. I'll put that in writing.
2: Why, it's preposterous.
1: Why won't you kill me then, Moshe?
2: Why, there are dozens of reasons. In the first place, I'd go to the electric chair for it.
1: Thank you, Dr. Moshe. You've given me an admirable illustration of the first and most obvious of the five checks in my theory. Man refrains from murdering his fellow being because he himself will be killed by law.

0: more than a year in selecting my other four subjects, because the checks I wanted them to prove were not so simple. In selecting my people, it was necessary that I cultivate the friendship of each, so that when the time should come to confront him with my proposition, I should be certain of how he would act. The first of my four potential murderers was a clerk named Totten. Totten was badly in debt, his wife in the hospital about to undergo an expensive operation, and he was a deeply religious man. We went to church together on Sunday evenings at St. Luke's, right around the corner from my apartment. One Sunday evening after the service, I asked him to come to my apartment, and we talked as we walked along.
1: You know, Dr. Brunson, I was talking about you to my wife the other day, before they took her to the hospital. I was saying what a great comfort it was to be with you these Sunday nights.
0: Now, come, Mr. Totten, you embarrass me.
1: No, I mean it. In the world today, too many people seem to feel that they no longer need their God.
0: Yes, but their lives are void of the great thing you have in your faith.
1: The church is a great comfort to me, and I do need something to cling to in times like these.
0: Mr. Totten, you could make rather good use of $5,000, couldn't you?
1: It isn't like you to make fun of my poverty.
0: No, I'm quite sincere.
1: You know what even $100 would mean to me, and at present more than ever.
0: Yes, with your wife's misfortune.
1: Oh, isn't this your apartment we're passing?
0: Well, I want to go in the side way. We shall be unobserved.
1: Unobserved?
0: Oh, you'll understand presently. Please, come into my study. Ah, here we are. And now if you'll take this chair opposite my desk.
1: Ah, thank you.
0: Mr. Totten, you said that even $100 would be a great help to you. Here in my desk, I have this package containing $5,000.
1: Well, what could I do for you that would be worth all that money?
0: Let me explain. My doctor called on me yesterday and he told me... Well, to be quite frank with you, Mr. Totten, he said that I was slowly going mad.
1: Oh, no, that couldn't be.
0: I'm quite all right at present, but it's only a matter of time, and I'd rather not have to face it. I believe you can understand that.
1: But there must be something you can do, knowing in advance.
0: There is, and I want you to help me.
1: I don't understand.
0: Put on these gloves. Take them.
1: But why?
0: As soon as you have them on, I shall hand you this paper knife. Notice how very sharp it is. I grip it firmly, thus, and clearly impress my fingerprints on the handle. Finally, here on the desk, I am leaving this note, explaining that I have committed suicide.
1: Suicide?
0: When the knife is in your hand, I want you to drive it into my heart. Then you may leave by the same way we came in. You will be quite unnoticed, and with the $5,000 in your pocket.
1: You can't mean this.
0: But I do. You see, I don't have the nerve... Well, I can't quite make the final move myself. You would greatly oblige me. And with the $5,000, you will be able to give your wife the treatment she needs. What do you say?
1: You can't die yet. You're not ready.
0: Would you have me wait until I've gone mad?
1: You can't take the matter of life and death into your own hands.
0: I am not asking you to pass judgment upon my actions. Whether I wish to live or die is my own concern, and my mind is resolved. Is that clear?
1: I'm sorry for you.
0: I'm merely asking you to do something for which I will pay you very well. You will, of course, be killing me. But if you could realize what life would be like for me, otherwise...
1: I'm very sorry, but I can't oblige you.
0: If it's the law you fear...
1: No, it's not that. You seem to have arranged that perfectly.
0: Then what is it?
1: I'm an honest Christian, and I thought you were Dr. Bronson. If you don't understand why I can't do this monstrous thing, I suggest you look up the Sixth Commandment. Good night.
0: So, Moshe, my second point was proved. Man refrains from killing because it is against his religious principles. The hands of the clock now read 15 minutes to midnight. 1/4 of an hour in which to complete this report. My third proposition called for an entirely different sort of man. In fact, the very reverse of Totten. A man who believed neither in heaven nor hell. And also a man of little intelligence. It required careful search. For a number of nights, I frequented the rougher districts of the city. At first, I had no luck. Then one night, I came upon my man very unexpectedly. I was walking along one of the darker streets.

0: There was no one in view.
1: He was slumped down beside an ash can. He'd been shot in the chest and left arm, severing an artery. He was bleeding profusely. I tore off his shirt and made a tunic for his arm. Oddly, no one came into the alley to investigate.
2: Never mind me. Get away.
1: Was this a gang shooting?
2: What do you think?
1: I think you're going to the hospital.
2: No. They'll blab to the cops.
1: Come on, I'll help you to your feet.
2: I ain't going.
1: You'll die, man, if you're not treated quickly.
2: I ain't going, I tell you. No cops. They ain't gonna...
1: His name was Mac Doyle. I visited Doyle in the hospital almost every day. Several months later, I decided to put him to the test. I found Doyle in one of his hangouts and brought him to my apartment.
3: Hey, this sure is a fancy roost you got yourself, Doc.
1: I find it very pleasant. Have a cigarette?
3: Thanks.
1: Doyle, how many men have you killed? That's all right, Doyle. I understand. Now, suppose we get down to business.
3: Yeah. I've been wondering what you want me for.
1: I want you to do something for me, and I'm going to give you $5,000 to do it. Will you do what I ask you?
3: For $5,000? Spill it.
1: I want you to put on these gloves so there won't be any fingerprints. Then I'm going to hand you this knife, and you're going to kill me with it.
3: Huh?
1: I've arranged everything so it will appear to be suicide.
3: You nuts.
1: Not yet, but I will be before very long. That's why I want to die. All you have to do is stab me and slip out with this 5,000.
3: Is this on the level?
1: Absolutely.
3: This wad of dough is mine if I kill you?
1: That's right.
3: And nobody will know I done it?
1: No one.
3: These gloves is kind of big for me.
1: That's all right, they'll do.
3: Yeah. Yeah, want me to put on the other one?
1: It's safer.
3: Yeah, I guess it is. Gee.
1: What is it?
3: I was just thinking. $5,000. Oh, the boss is going to pay me more next. I skip it.
1: I want you to understand exactly what you're doing, Doyle. Without any justifiable cause, merely for the sake of money, you are going to murder me. You understand that?
3: Yeah.
1: You've been hired to do this before?
3: Yeah. I suppose it don't hurt to talk about it now that you're going to...
1: But you've never killed a friend, have you?
3: Yeah, I have. Anyway, they watched my pals till they got in the boss's way, but when the bosses say slip it to a mat, then it was just another job to me.
1: But there's a little difference in this case, Doyle. I saved your life.
3: Yeah. I don't know.
1: What?
3: I don't know. Nope, I can't do it.
1: But I thought you said that
3: you... Here, take these gloves.
1: Afraid of the law?
3: No.
1: What's the matter, then? Is it because I'm your friend?
3: That's more than that. I can't bump you off, even if you want it.
1: It would be an act of true friendship.
3: I ain't so sure.
1: When a cat has fits, you put it out of its misery, don't you? That's what I want. Oblivion. Peace.
3: Sorry, Doc, I ain't the guy. It's like you said. You saved my life, so that's that.
1: I'm sorry. I wish you could help me.
3: Oh, me too, but not that. Now, if you got some other punk you want took care of...
1: There's no one. Thanks just the same.
3: Oh, don't mention it.
1: There was my third proposition. Man will not kill fellow man if a sufficient degree of gratitude has been invoked. Even a professional killer and one of the lowest examples of human life, such as Doyle, could not bring himself to murder his benefactor. My next subject was altogether different in temperament. With Judith Ainslie, I used a special technique. I first encountered Judith Ainslie when I operated on Barrett Sheffield, the actor. You will recall that Sheffield was brought to the hospital with a lung abscess. As I prepared to do the rib resection, I noticed that the nurse standing beside me was greatly agitated.
4: Retractors, doctor.
1: Thank you.
4: Doctor, do you think this is advisable?
1: What?
4: His dyspnea is more pronounced. Listen.
1: Miss Ainslie, another hemostat, please.
4: But he's getting blue. Doctor, do you think you really should? He's cyanotic.
1: Miss Ainslie.
4: I'm sorry, doctor, but if... Doctor.
1: Quickly, caffeine. Quickly. Stethoscope.
4: Here it is.
1: That's that.
4: Yes.
1: Miss Ainslie, what's the matter with you? You've been acting strangely all through this operation.
4: You killed him. You killed him. You shouldn't have gone ahead. You know that. I warned you.
1: I shall see to it, Miss Ainsley, that you are never assigned to one of my cases again. What's the matter with you, anyway? Have you never seen a pulmonary before? Or does it upset you to see a handsome actor like Barrett Sheffield die?
4: Yes, it did.
1: Oh?
4: Yes. We were going to be married next week.
1: If I ever saw hate, cold, undying hate, it was in that girl's eyes as she turned and left the operating room that day. I had made the most implacable enemy of my life. As I come to my third check, dear Mosher, it suddenly occurred to me that Judith Ainsley was the perfect subject. One day at the hospital, I inquired about Miss Ainsley and learned that she had done 4 years of medical and was now interning at Cedars of Lebanon in hope of picking up a resident fellowship. I went down to the hospital and sat in the doctor's lounge waiting for her. Presently, she came in with another intern. I stood up. She turned and looked at me. I saw again in her eyes that inexorable hate. She had never forgiven me for what she felt was my negligence in the death of the man she loved. I walked toward her.
4: Excuse me, please.
1: I see you remember me, Miss Ainsley.
4: Yes, will you excuse me,
1: Miss
4: please?
1: Miss Ainsley, you may not believe this, but I've come here especially to talk to you today.
4: To talk to me, Dr. Bronson?
1: Yes. Come along with me, please. In this treatment room, please. We can talk privately.
4: Dr. Bronson, I don't think there could be anything you and I can say to each other.
1: Well, now, Miss Ainsley, that all depends. That all depends. Sit down, won't you? Miss Ainsley...
4: Dr. Ainsley, if you please.
1: Oh, yes, of course. Doctor, I have a little proposition to make to you. First of all, there are two facts I'd like to be sure of. A, you are unable to set up your own practice because you don't have the money to get started. Is that right?
4: I don't see what business that is of yours, but it happens to be true.
1: Fine. Fact B, you still hate me and feel a strong desire to be revenged for the wrong which you consider I have done you.
4: Yes, I'm afraid that's true, Dr. Bronson.
1: Good.
4: Good?
1: Yes. You see, I want to pay someone to murder me, and I think you'd enjoy it more than anyone, and you need the money, too.
4: Dr. Bronson, I'm very busy. There's a patient in 302. Will you...
1: Wait a moment, Dr. Ainsley. I'm perfectly serious. Absolutely serious.
4: You want to die?
1: Yes. You see, I'm going mad. I can't face it. I wish to end my life immediately. You're smiling. Good, you're interested then.
4: You going mental, Dr. Paresis?
1: Yes. Hopeless. I've been to 5 or 6 men about it.
4: Are you far gone? Hallucinations? Delusions of grandeur?
1: Yes, advanced stages. Agony.
4: Yes, it must be quite a temptation to get it over with. I wonder what I would do if it happened to me.
1: I want you to understand, Doctor, that I'm not asking you to perform a crude murder. This would look like a simple error, unavoidable. There would not be the slightest aspect of homicidal intent.
4: Really? That's most interesting, Doctor. Go on.
1: My heart. I've had considerable damage. Coronary occlusion. Had to spend some 6 weeks on my back. Just got up last week. Naturally, I was given digitalis.
4: Oh, I see, Doctor. You've been heavily digitalized, and if someone were to give you an injection of calcium gluconate, you would have an immediate heart block, dead within a few minutes.
1: Exactly. I must compliment you, Dr. Ainsley. You've learned a great deal. What a pity you can't have your own practice. And that, of course, reminds me...
4: Ah, another inducement?
1: Of course. I plan to pay you the sum of $5,000 for your professional services in this matter... And I think, unless times have changed greatly since I've been in practice myself, you ought to be able to set up handsomely with that.
4: My own practice. You'd better be careful, Doctor. You may tempt me a little bit too far.
1: I thought you'd find it an attractive proposition. It will be only an error. I will say that I'm feeling badly again, a recurrence of my pericardial pains. I'll go back to bed and ask that you be assigned to my case. The rest is simple. No one would ever expect you to know that I had been digitalized.
4: Still, if I were on my toes, I would naturally go over your case history before giving medication of any kind.
1: Well, yes, I suppose that's true. Professional people might think you had been a little lax. Might not have the highest regard for a new doctor who launched her career with such an unprofessional incident. Just a slight stain on your reputation for just a short while.
4: You're very clever, Doctor. You knew that would do it, didn't you? I want to thank you. You've done me a great service.
0: You mean you'll do it?
4: You've reminded me that nothing, no money, revenge, nothing, can be worth the slightest suspicion in a doctor's career. I've worked too hard. I've waited too long for my practice. When I get it, it won't be soiled by any single act of carelessness. They'll never say that I lost any patient because of an error in judgment. You see, I once knew a doctor who did.
1: There, Moshe, is my fourth check. Man, or in this case, woman, refrains from killing because of the fear of loss of reputation. Now I come to the testing of my fifth subject. A man who would not murder because he couldn't bear the sight of blood, much less the responsibility for shedding it. Laderne was my man, and I found him shortly after my search began. On that day, I saw him turn a ghastly white as a fast-moving car almost ran over a small dog which had run into the street. It wasn't a particularly frightening sight, but Laderne clutched at his throat and fell in a dead faint. I, of course, made it my business to become acquainted with him. I hadn't seen him for more than 4 months until tonight. He's changed, I noticed, as he took his place at my desk. He's thinner. His dark eyes seem blacker than ever. Laderne, I want you to do me a favor. It's a little peculiar, but I'm perfectly sincere about it.
5: Well?
1: Circumstances require that my life be ended. But I can't quite reach the point to kill myself. I've arranged everything necessary to give the appearance of suicide. Here is the farewell note which I have written.
5: I see.
1: And here is the knife with which, apparently, I shall have killed myself. Notice I am carefully putting my fingerprints on it.
5: Yes.
1: Here are the gloves for you to wear. And here is $5,000 for you if you will drive this knife into my heart. What do you say?
5: You've arranged everything?
1: Everything.
5: No one knows I'm here?
1: No one.
5: And you want me to kill you?
1: Yes. Of course, it will be a bit messy. When a person is stabbed, his blood usually splurts out. But if you keep to one side, I don't think much will get on you.
5: Why do you want to die?
1: My doctor says that I'm going insane, and that I haven't got much longer.
5: That's strange.
1: About going mad?
5: About him saying that you're going mad.
1: Oh, yes. It was a shock.
5: No, I don't mean that.
1: What do you mean?
5: That's the same thing they told me.
1: Oh, that's strange. They what?
5: They told me over a year ago that I was going mad. I only laughed at them.
1: Over a year? Have you noticed any change?
5: Not much. At least, no change for the worse.
1: Oh, that's good.
5: In fact, I'm really much better. I've been having fewer and fewer of those sick spells. You remember how I was the day that dog was almost run over?
1: You've gotten over those sick spells?
5: I haven't had one in 3 months.
1: Then there isn't any check.
5: Check? What check?
1: Nothing.
5: Oh. Well, this is going to be a pretty messy business. We might as well get it over with. Nice gloves you've got here. Nice and smooth on my hand.
1: Then you're going through with it?
5: Yes, can't let you down. Oh, never mind the knife. I've got my gun right here. Look, .38. Beauty, isn't it?
1: Yes. Then, if you'll give me back the knife...
5: No, I'll keep it for you. Yeah, I've used this gun a lot in the past 3 months. I've bumped off about 50 dogs.
1: You've done what?
5: Bronson, it's very interesting. I do it after midnight. It's fun watching the dogs. You have to know just where to hit them. And it kills them instantly.
1: But the noise in here. Aren't you afraid that somebody will...
5: Well, silence, look. I don't like to wake people up when I kill their mutts.
1: But they'll find the bullet. They'll trace to your gun. They're sure to get you. In a suicide, the weapon stays right beside the body where it falls.
5: Suicide? Who says this is suicide? It's murder. I'm going to murder you. That's what you asked me to do.
1: Look here, Laderne. This has gone far enough. I was only joking. I don't want you to kill me.
5: 5,000, eh? All here.
1: Listen to me, I was only joking.
5: You ready?
1: Laderne!
5: Shall I shoot now?
1: No, wait!
5: You want it through the heart or brain?
1: Not yet. Can't you wait? Just a little while.
5: Wait, what for?
1: I've been conducting a little experiment. I'd like to write an account of it before I go.
5: Oh, what sort of an experiment?
1: I don't think you'd understand.
5: Oh, okay. I'll wait. Till midnight. And then I've got to go. There's a German police dog I've been wanting to get. Big, ugly brute. It'll be fun. Yes. I'll wait.
1: Thank you. The clock says 10 minutes past 11.
5: Yes. You've got 50 minutes. I'll wait by the window.
1: And so, Moshe, my experiment has ended. As you predicted, I have finally placed myself in a position beyond your power to aid. Strange, isn't it? But the one thing I didn't count on was the choosing of a subject who would not respond to my checks. Who, in fact, had no checks at all. For insanity knows no restraint.
0: Ronson, midnight.
1: Oh, yes, Ladone, I'm hurrying. He is still at the window, and he is sure to shoot me. There is nothing I can do to say or stop him. I know that. I'm beginning to understand exactly what is going on in his twisted mind. I wonder why. Now I shall sign my name for the last time and lay down my pen. Then I shall look up and say, all right, Ladone.
6: All right, Ladone.

0: so closes the last letter of Dr. Bronson. Tonight's tale of suspense. In our Hollywood cast tonight, Laird Cregar played Dr. Bronson. Walter Kingsford played Dr. Mosier. Ian Wolfe was Mr. Totten. Harold Huber played Doyle. Helen Vinson was Nurse Ainsley. And George Coloris played Laderne. This is your narrator, the man in black, who conveys to you Columbia's invitation to spend this half hour in suspense with us again next week, when Robert Young will star in an adaptation of a story by James Thurber called A Friend to Alexander. The producer of these broadcasts is William Speer, who with Robert Louis Cheyenne, guest director, Richard Paulette Craik, author, Lud Gluskin and Lucian Marowick, conductor and composer, collaborated on tonight's Suspense.
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16: In just a moment, CBS will present its weekly program of the world's outstanding thrillers, Suspense. Before we begin, the producer feels it incumbent upon him to reply herewith to the many inquiries concerning the solution of last week's story of the woman on the telephone called Sorry, Wrong Number. Due to a momentary confusion in the studio, an important line cue was delivered at the wrong time, and some of our listeners were uncertain as to the outcome of the story. For them, be it known that the woman, so remarkably played by Miss Agnes Moorhead, was murdered by a man whom her husband had hired to do the job. We should also like to announce that in response to many hundreds of requests, this suspense play will be repeated within a few weeks.
17: And now, this is the Man in Black, here again to introduce our performance tonight of Suspense.

Our stars this evening are two distinguished gentlemen from the Hollywood sound stages, Mr. Donald Crisp and Mr. John Loder. Mr. Crisp and Mr. Loder are here to enact for us a strange and startling drama in which they, in the interest of justice, made use of an unusual method to wring a confession of guilt from a criminal. The story is by Rupert Croft Cook and is called Banquo's Chair. And so with Banquo's Chair and the performances of Donald Crisp as Sir William Brent and John Loder as Arthur Grange, Sir William's friend who relates the story to us, we again hope to keep you in suspense.

0: I would like you to look at this photograph. It's the picture of Sir William Brent, ex-head of the English Criminal Investigation. I knew Sir William well, and he always terrified me. Not in the sense that he was brutal or evil, he was none of that. But look at that cold face, particularly his eyes. When he looked at you, you flushed with guilt. Every misdeed you ever committed in your life floated over your face. A glance from him made you feel as if you were stark naked. He saw you with all your defenses down. Sir William was the scourge of criminals, coldly unemotional, utterly without fear or passion. He tracked them down mercilessly and never lost a case. There was no feeling in him, no pity, no hate, nothing but terrifying, cold intelligence. And he was deadly to everyone he went after. I'm going to tell you about his last case. A case that, well, even recalling it sends real shudders through me. I swear it's true. I saw it with my own eyes. I wish I never had. I witnessed it in all its dreadful details. One night at the club, about 11 o'clock, a boy came up to me.
1: Telegram for you, sir.
0: I ripped open the envelope and read the telegram. Dear Arthur, will you come and dine with me at Turret House, Sydenham, on Thursday? There will be several guests, and I think I can promise you an unforgettable evening. It was signed by Sir William Brent. I was annoyed. I don't like to receive telegrams so late in the evening, and Sir William could easily have phoned, unless he didn't want to go into details with me. I decided to phone him.
2: Hello? Hello?
0: This is Arthur Grange calling.
2: Yes, I know. Did you receive my telegram?
0: Yes, Sir William. What's all the mystery about?
2: Well, I'll tell you about it on Thursday. Are you coming?
0: Yes, I'll be there.
2: Very good. I particularly want you to be there.
0: You sound so mysterious, I'm thinking of coming armed or bringing several bodyguards.
2: No, won't be necessary to bring any bodyguards. But you'd better come armed. Well armed. Yes, bring a revolver. Good night.
0: Early Thursday evening, I made my way to Turret House. A windy November rain slashed at the streets. Turret House is a huge, red-brick, unpleasantly somber mansion, an ugly product of Queen Victoria's time. There it squatted, back of the road, almost hidden to view by several dripping pine trees. The neighborhood had known better days. I walked up along the unkept path until I reached the great oaken door. I let the knocker fall once or twice, and the door opened.
3: Good evening, Mr. Grange. I was waiting for you.
0: Hello, Lane.
3: Nasty night, sir, isn't it?
0: It's not much warmer in here.
3: There's a fire in the dining room, sir.
0: Whatever made Sir William move into this drafty dungeon?
3: Oh, we haven't moved in, sir. It's only temporary. Sir William just rented. We still live in the West End.
0: Oh, I see. Have any of the other guests arrived?
3: Yes, Mr. Grange. Miss Stone is here.
0: Miss Stone?
3: Yes, the mystery writer. This way, Mr. Grange. I'll show you to the dining room. Sir William will be down shortly.
4: Oh, hello. I'm Roberta Stone.
0: How do you do? I'm Arthur Grange, an old friend of Sir William's.
4: Yes, I know.
0: I've read some of your mystery stories and enjoyed them very much.
4: Thank you, Mr. Grange.
0: Just what is going on here tonight?
4: I don't know. Sir William sounded awfully mysterious. But then, I've known Sir William for a long time. He never lets anyone down. If anything, he understates.
0: I know. He told me to come armed.
4: He told me the same thing. Here's my gun. I must admit, I've never fired it in my life.
0: Well, this house is certainly a proper background for anything unpleasant.
4: It's already been the scene of a crime.
0: Oh? What crime?
4: Murder. A particularly unpleasant one.
0: Really? I must say the murderer couldn't have picked a more ideal spot.
4: Isn't it a fact? You know, I once wrote a story of...
5: Good evening, Roberta. Arthur, I'm glad you're both on time.
0: Hello, Sir William.
4: Hello. A nice apartment you have here. A sort of mausoleum and dining room combined.
5: You're a bit afraid, aren't you?
4: Of course not. Why should I be?
5: Your eyes give you away.
0: What's all this about? You invite us to this godforsaken dungeon and tell us to come armed?
5: Don't be upset, Arthur. I'm sure you'll come out of this all right.
0: You mean We may be in some danger.
5: Naturally, I wouldn't tell you to come armed otherwise.
4: Who is this other guest, Sir William?
5: There are two more guests. But first we'll have a drink, and then I'll tell you both all about it. Lane!
3: Yes, Sir William?
5: Will you serve the drinks?
3: Yes, sir.
5: Now, I'll tell you what's going to happen tonight. This house, Turret House, was the scene of the Sydenham murder. A very famous case.
4: Yes, I know about it.
0: That's right. No offense, old man, but wasn't it the only case you never solved?
5: You're wrong, Arthur. I solved the Sydenham case, but I couldn't bring the criminal to justice because of insufficient evidence.
4: You mean you knew who the murderer was?
5: Oh, yes, of course. It was the nephew. The police knew it, too.
0: Then why in the world didn't you bring the case to a conclusion?
5: Because the nephew had an absolute and unimpeachable alibi. To have arrested him would have meant a waste of time and money and a release in the end. Besides, according to English law, a man discharged can never be arrested again on the same murder charge.
4: Well, this is all very fascinating. Has it anything to do with our being here tonight?
5: Yes, Roberta, it has. In a short while, the nephew, John Bedford, will be here to dine with us. And, oh yes, the victim, Miss Ferguson.
0: What? Well, wait. You mean Miss Ferguson wasn't actually murdered?
5: Miss Ferguson is quite dead, has been dead these 2 years.
4: You mean you're going to have the body of Miss Ferguson here at dinner? Oh, this is a little too much. If you'll excuse me, I'll dine elsewhere tonight.
5: Not so fast, Roberta. Perhaps you'd better wait until you hear the rest of the story.
0: This promises to be a very gay dinner.
4: Oh, yes.
5: Now, as you both know, I've never lost a case, except the Sydenham murder, which will be finished tonight. Now, I'm an egotist. I don't believe there's a criminal in all England that can outwit me. As a matter of fact, I've resigned from the criminal investigation for the sole reason of trapping Mr. John Bedford.
0: It's hard to believe.
5: Well, I told you I was an egotist. No criminal has beaten me yet, and no one ever will.
4: You have an awful lot of patience.
5: Infinite patience. I devoted 2 years to this case, and now that my moment of triumph has arrived, I wanted to have some witnesses. A writer who will record the event, and an admirer who will applaud with awe the trickiness of my scheme.
0: Well, if it's as gruesome as I think it is, I won't be here to watch it.
5: Oh, yes, you will. Horror has a way of fascinating and hypnotizing people. Besides, Arthur, you'd be ashamed to run out now.
0: I'll stay, of course.
4: So will I.
5: Good. Now, before I tell you my scheme, let me first acquaint you with the details of the murder. Exactly 2 years ago tonight, old Miss Ferguson...
1: Maid.
6: Yes, Miss Ferguson.
1: Why don't you answer when I call?
6: I was in the kitchen, ma'am.
1: It's after 10 o'clock. You should be on your way home.
6: I was just about to leave.
1: Has my nephew called?
6: No, ma'am. Mr. Bedford hasn't called since yesterday. I told him he couldn't come in, just like you said.
1: I don't ever want to see him again. He's no good. He's an evil man who will come to an evil end. You're never to let him in here, Hilda.
6: He won't ever come in this house if I can help it.
1: No, ma'am. Now, you'd better run along and make sure all the doors are bolted.
6: Yes, ma'am. Good night, Miss Ferguson.
1: Good night, Hilda. A pity about that nephew of mine. I'll change my will. Won't leave him a penny, I won't. In the morning, I'll change the will. That's... Who's there? Who is it?
7: Thy Aunt Martha, your own affectionate nephew.
1: What are you doing in my house?
7: You're not at all pleased to see me. Your only living relative, too.
1: I'd like you to leave at once or call the police, Uncle.
7: I'd rather not, Auntie. I want to have a talk with you.
1: You don't want to talk to me. All you want is money.
7: Yes, Auntie, I do want money. And lots of it.
1: You've got all the money you'll ever get out of me. You won't even get a penny after I die. I'll see to that. Perhaps you'll appreciate the value of money after you've worked for it.
7: You know, Auntie...
1: You're wearing gloves. What are you up to?
7: I've made up my mind.
1: What are you doing? Keep away.
7: You're an old woman. All that money's no good for you. You can never use it. I'm young, and money means life to me. A rich and gay life. You're old, and you're going to die soon anyway.
1: No. No, it can't be. You're not going to do that?
7: Yes, Auntie, I am. You don't want to live anywhere. You're lonely, you're sick, and you're old. I'm going to do you a favor.
1: Help!
7: Nobody can hear you now. I'm your heir. Your only heir, Auntie. Your next of kin. The estate is going to be mine. All of it. Now, don't you worry, Auntie. We'll have a fine funeral for you.

0: That's pretty much the way old Miss Ferguson was murdered.
1: Oh, how ghastly.
0: Hilda found the body the next morning. I immediately went to work on the case. All the evidence pointed to John Bedford. Everyone believed he committed the crime. He almost admitted it himself. I had him brought to my office for questioning. Oh, hello, Bedford. Come in.
2: Thank you, sir. How do you do, sir, will you?
0: Cigarette?
2: Oh, thank you.
0: Well, how does it feel to kill your own aunt?
2: May I have a light, please?
0: Yes, of course.
2: Thank you. I wouldn't know, Sir William. You see, I never killed anyone. Have you?
0: I have, Mr. Bedford. And I've sent quite a few to the gallows.
2: Yes, so I understand.
0: What was your relationship to Miss Ferguson?
2: She was my aunt.
0: Don't be flippant. Flippancy only proves your guilt.
2: Well, to tell you the truth, sir, my aunt didn't like me. She thought I was a spendthrift and a useless parasite, and she was quite right.
0: Would you mind telling me where you were the night your aunt was murdered?
2: Oh, not at all. In jail. I had drunk a little too much and gotten into a bit of a tiff with someone, that's all.
0: Have you ever been arrested for drunkenness before?
2: Never, Sir William. This was my first offense.
0: Well, it's quite an alibi.
2: Quite a fact. It would hardly be possible for me to be in jail and kill my aunt at the same time, you know. Unless, of course, my aunt came into my cell and allowed me to murder her, after which she walked back to Turret House as a ghost, dragging her body behind her.
0: According to my reports, Mr. Bedford, you drink very little. No one who knows you has ever seen you drunk before. You probably got drunk in joyful anticipation of murdering your aunt.
2: As a thoroughgoing criminal investigator, don't you think you ought to check my story?
0: I already have.
2: Oh.
0: You've done a very skillful job. Too bad you couldn't use your talents for something constructive.
2: Well, why don't you arrest me, Sir William?
0: No, Mr. Bedford. I have time. Plenty of time.
2: Well, you'd better work fast. By the time you get around to me, I'll have spent all of my aunt's beautiful money.
0: It's not the money we're after. It's you. Your beautiful life. Good day, Mr. Bedford. That's how matters stood. I refused to let any of my men arrest him.
3: But how in the world could he have murdered his aunt while he was in jail?
1: Perhaps he bribed the prison guard to let him out for an hour.
0: Yes, Roberta, I believe he did. Unfortunately, the guard died of pneumonia soon afterwards, which left us no further source of evidence.
3: As far as I can see at the moment, Sir William, you haven't a leg to stand on.
0: You're quite right, Arthur, I haven't. Except that every man, particularly a criminal, has an Achilles heel. I discovered John Bedford's weakness.
3: What is it?
0: He's superstitious.
3: Hmm.
0: And it annoyed me tremendously that John Bedford was my first failure. Here was a clever, calloused criminal who laughed at me. No one had ever done that before. Bedford knew I could do him no harm, and he made the most of it. Carefully and patiently, I thought it over. I looked upon Bedford as you would look on a Chinese puzzle. There is no such thing as an impregnable defense. A few months later, I went to visit Bedford.
2: Well, Sir William Brent. What a surprise. Won't you come in, please?
0: Thank you, Mr. Bedford.
2: Well, I'm honored to have the great Sir William Brent pay me a visit. You're not after any more clues, I hope. It gets rather tedious, you know.
0: No, not at all. I know when I'm licked.
2: Well, I don't want to appear smug, sir, but everyone has his Waterloo. Would you have a drink?
0: No, thanks. I suppose you're curious about why I came here.
2: Well, I'd hardly imagine it was a friendly visit.
0: On the contrary, it is. You see, I admire brilliant people, no matter what they're calling.
2: Oh, you're very flattering, Sir William.
0: I've resigned from the criminal investigation. I'm a private citizen now.
2: Yes, I've heard about that.
0: Most people misunderstand me. It wasn't my love for justice that made me pursue my profession with such tenacity and...
2: Success?
0: With the sole exception of your case, of course. It was a game of skill to me. My wits against all comers. I lost in your case. But then we've all got to lose sometime, haven't we?
2: I don't believe you, Sir William. You're still out to get me.
0: Well, there isn't much of a chance, is there?
2: I'm afraid not, Sir William. I've kept out of trouble so far. Knock wood.
0: That's an odd habit for a man like you, knocking on wood. You're not superstitious, are you?
2: Huh? Of course not. Just a habit since I was a child.
0: I see. Well, now to the reason for my visit. I noticed in the papers that you're looking for a tenant for Turret House.
2: Well, yes, I am.
0: I'd like to rent it.
2: Well, the scene of the crime, huh? Well, of course, why not? There's no harm in it. As a matter of fact, I'll let you have it very cheaply.
0: And that's how I rented this house. The house where the murder was committed.
3: Well, what's your plan?
1: It had better be a good one. Mr. Bedford sounds like a hard customer.
0: Yes, it's a strange plan, but an effective one. I saw Bedford frequently. Our acquaintance blossomed into a kind of friendship, an armed friendship, of course. He knew I was out to get him, and I wanted him to know that. He's vain, very vain. And this game intrigued him. I also learned that he was very superstitious, although he denied it vigorously. Tonight is the anniversary of the murder, and tonight Mr. Bedford dines with us at 8 o'clock.
3: It's nearly 8 now.
0: Now, this is the plan. You know May Wakefield?
1: Of course. She's the famous Shakespearean actress.
0: That's right. During dinner, she will enter the room in the precise likeness of Miss Ferguson, the murdered woman. We, of course, will pretend not to see her. We remain outwardly unconscious of her. Only Bedford will be aware of her presence. I believe Bedford will confess.
3: I'd imagine he'd keep away on this night, especially if it's the anniversary.
0: He's giddy with success. And also, the fact that Roberta Stone, the famous writer, is here with us tweaks his vanity. He'll be here promptly.
1: Oh, I don't like this.
0: Well, this is just like one of your stories. It doesn't become you to be frightened.
1: Oh, I won't run away.
0: Well, there's one more thing. During dinner, the electric lights will be switched off at the main, and candles will be lit.
1: Oh.
0: We must have the correct atmosphere. Mm-hmm. You understand now? You're not to see May Wakefield. She doesn't exist for us. Is that clear?
3: I'll look right through her.
1: Oh, it gives me the creeps.
0: That, I am sure, is our Mr. Bedford.
3: The appearance of John Bedford suddenly made the whole scene grimly real. He was a tall, well-built man in his late 30s, immaculately dressed and perfectly groomed. At first sight, his face seemed pleasant enough, but on closer scrutiny, his gray eyes were hard and cold. He looked us over, all of us, with arrogance and superiority. I heartily wished I was elsewhere. This was one scene I had no desire to witness. After the introductions were over, we sat down to dinner.
0: Is it still nasty outside, Mr. Bedford?
2: Yes, and getting worse. Looks like we're in for a few days of this.
0: Too bad. I was going to do some riding tomorrow.
1: The soup is excellent.
2: Yes, your cook should be congratulated, son. The soup's a masterpiece.
0: Poor Alice. She's been my cook for 20 years. But she's given me notice, absolutely refuses to stay here, says this house is haunted.
2: So?
0: Roberta, this might make an interesting story for you.
1: Yes, Sir William.
0: You should speak to her. Alice swears that she has seen the figure of an elderly lady with finger marks on her throat walking about this house.
2: Oh, come now, Sir William. This is too good. Such an obvious attempt to frighten me. Sir William is convinced that I murdered my aunt. Please, Sir William, a little more subtlety. Surely I deserve it.
1: Perhaps the cook did see the figure.
0: As you very well know, Mr. Bedford, I don't believe in ghosts, and I'm sure my cook never saw this elderly figure. It's all in her mind.
2: Well, I'm afraid your little attempt didn't work, sir, but I must admire your grateful admittance of its failure.
0: Yes, I suppose I'd better give up, shouldn't I?
2: Oh, no, never give up. If at first you don't succeed, you know.
1: Do you live very far from here, Mr. Bedford?
2: Thank you, Miss Stone, but there's no need to change the topic. I hope you find this game as amusing as I do.
1: I'm sorry, Mr. Bedford, but this isn't my idea of pleasant dinner conversation.
2: Oh, we'll talk of pleasant things.
3: I saw a very exciting play last night.
2: Excuse me a moment. It's really fearfully hot in here. Do you mind if we get a little air, please?
0: Oh, I'm sorry. It is rather warm. Lane, open one of the windows, please.
4: Yes, sir.
3: Awful weather, isn't it?
1: Yes. I don't know how we're going to get home, really.
2: It's a bad month of the year. I'd intended to go to the Riviera for...
3: What's the matter?
0: Lane, what on earth is wrong with the lights?
4: I don't know, sir.
0: Well, don't stand there. Light the candles. We can't sit here in the darkness. And get the chauffeur. He knows something about electric lights.
4: I'll call the chauffeur right away, sir.
0: I'm terribly sorry about this. We've had trouble with the wiring before. The chauffeur will have it fixed in a few moments. Now, Let's get on with our dinner.
5: If this is one of your tricks, Sir William, I...
0: Oh, have some more wine, Mr. Bedford.
3: It was a tense and terrible moment. I looked at Roberta. She was pale and frightened. Bedford, for all his poise, was uneasy. He didn't know whether Sir William was planning anything or whether this was really an accident. My heart was pounding away, and my palms were moist with perspiration. Only Sir William appeared cool. There was not a trace of emotion in his face.
0: Oh, Mr. Bedford, you were saying about visiting the Riviera.
5: Yeah?
0: It's quite a change from England at this time of year.
5: Well, I suppose I'll make the trip next month, but I...
0: What's the matter, Mr. Bedford?
5: Nothing. Nothing at all. I wish we could have some light. Rather difficult to see.
0: Yes, I'm terribly sorry this had happened just at dinner. Have a little more wine, Mr. Bedford.
5: Yes, yes, thank you.
3: The figure of a woman had entered the room. She had come in silently, like a ghost. We all saw her, but not one of us moved or made a sign of recognition. In the dim candlelight, she looked ghostly and unreal. Bedford looked at all of us to see if we also had seen the figure. But we ate our dinner grimly. He looked again, then shook his head and gulped more wine.
5: Don't any of you see anything?
0: See what, Mr. Bedford?
5: This is another one of your tricks. Can't any of you see her?
0: What's got into you, Bedford?
5: It's my aunt. My aunt.
0: Perhaps you've had too much to drink. Huh? Your aunt's dead, Mr. Bedford. You're not seeing ghosts, I hope.
5: Perhaps I drank too much.
0: Yes, of course.
5: She's coming toward me.
0: Now, calm yourself. I've never seen you like this. What? There's no one else here. Do you see anyone, Roberta?
1: No. No, Sir William.
3: I don't either.
5: I'm leaving.
0: I can't make you out, Bedford. You don't seem to be drunk.
6: You're not wearing your gloves today, John.
5: She's real! Can't any of you see her? Can't you hear her?
0: What's come over you, Bedford?
5: I'm leaving here. She's at the door. She won't let me out now.
6: I'm an old woman. Money is no good for me. I'm lonely, John. I'm lonely.
5: Let me by your mouth out of my way.
0: There's no one in your way, Bedford. Come, sit down.
5: Get away from that door. I'll murder you again. Hear me, Aunt Mother. I'll murder you again, you old witch. I'll murder you again.
0: All right, switch on the lights. Now, Officer Graham, come along.
7: What?
0: Arrest him. You've heard the confession. Put the handcuffs on him.
7: I've got him, sir.
1: Heaven. Oh, I have never seen anything so horrible.
0: Well, Bedford, it seems that I've finally caught up with you.
7: I'll kill her again. I'll kill her again.
0: That wasn't your aunt. It was Mae Wakefield, the actress.
7: I'll kill her again. I'll kill her again.
0: Take him away, Graham. He's in a state of shock. Well, shall we continue with our dinner?
1: I hope you're fully satisfied, Sir William.
0: Quite. It's been a long job, but it has ended as I knew it would. I'm most grateful to you both for your help.
3: I thought it was a pretty grim affair.
1: Oh, your methods repel me. But I suppose you know your job. Mae Wakefield certainly knew hers. That was the finest piece of acting I've ever seen.
0: Her makeup was incredibly good. We must congratulate her. She's probably gone to her room. Lane!
8: Yes, sir.
0: Please call Miss Wakefield.
8: Miss Wakefield, sir?
0: Yes, the lady who's been assisting us this evening.
8: Well, I'll look for her, sir.
0: Yes, tell her to come down and join us. We have a fine dinner waiting for her.
8: Excuse me, sir, but this telegram came a little while ago. I didn't want to disturb you during dinner.
0: Oh, yes, let me have it. Good heavens.
1: Sir William, what's wrong?
0: I'll read it to you. Severe influenza makes it impossible for me to leave my bed tonight. Will tomorrow night do? Signed, Mae Wakefield.
1: Lord help us. If it wasn't Mae Wakefield, then who was that figure here tonight?
3: There was no answer. I looked at Sir William, staring at the telegram. His face was gray and stony. On his left temple, a crooked blue vein stood out. It twitched once or twice, and then was motionless. He looked as though he'd seen a ghost.
9: And so closes Banquo's Chair, starring Donald Crisp and John Loder. Tonight's tale of suspense. Now you may want to make a note of a change of time in these programs. Beginning next Tuesday, Suspense will be heard a half hour later, or 10 to 10:30 Eastern War Time. This is your narrator, the Man in Black, who conveys to you Columbia's invitation to spend this half hour in suspense with us at our new time next Tuesday, when Vincent Price, Ona Munson, and Osa Masson will star in the suspense play Five Canaries in the Room. The producer of these broadcasts is William Spear, with Ted Bliss, the director, Lud Gluskin, and Lucian Marowick, conductor and composer, and Sigmund Miller, the radio author, collaborated on tonight's Suspense.

0: The thrill of the nighttime, the hushed voice and the prowling step, the crime that is almost committed, the finger of suspicion pointing perhaps at the wrong man, the stir of nerves at the ticking of the clock, the rescue that might be too late or the murderer who might get away. Mystery and intrigue and dangerous adventure. We invite you to enjoy stories that keep you in suspense.
1: For Suspense, tonight we present The Lord of the Witch Doctors by John Dixon Carr.

0: drums were beating that night. The Lord of the Witch Doctors was on his way. 20 miles off the East African coast, fanned by the blistering heat of the Indian Ocean, lies the island of Zanzibar. Here, many years ago...
1: To be exact, in the year 1889...
0: Three nations were rivals for trade on the island itself. Sayed Khalif, Sultan of Zanzibar, ruled the remains of a once mighty empire. Mohammedan Bantus of the tribe of Zeng. Look over there in the moonlight. That white building, patched and rotted, was the palace where Sayed Khalif lived with his fat wives and his captive lion. Not far away on the hill overlooking the harbor stood the British residency. The British resident, or crown official, held uneasy sway against German and Italian influence. And at the residency on that hot night long...
2: Martha.
1: Yes, Father?
2: Come away from the windows, please.
1: But, Father, those drums are on the mainland.
2: Never mind.
1: 20 miles from here.
2: I'd rather you stood back.
3: It's the fires I don't like, sir. You can see the red light all this distance. They're having a beano of some kind.
2: You'd better stand back, too, Mr. Harris.
3: Oh, look here, sir.
2: Yes, Mr. Harris?
3: I've been your diplomatic attaché in this place for 3 years. Couldn't you call me by my first name in private?
2: Just as you please. Lower the sun blinds and turn down the wick of that lamp.
1: You don't think there's any danger?
2: There's no danger whatever, but...
1: Nero seems terribly restless tonight.
2: Only natural, my dear, with the drums going.
1: Everybody seems restless. This has been going on for days. You begin to get in your nerves.
3: So you feel it too, eh?
1: And I do wish Sayed Khalif wouldn't tease Nero. Jab at him with a meat fork and that kind of thing. If that lion ever got loose...
2: Nerves, my dear. Nothing but nerves.
3: Let's face it, sir.

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2: Concessions from Saeed Khalif. Saeed's our only friend, but we can't even be sure of him. Germans give him trade gin and a grand piano. The Italians give him 3 new wives for his harem. What do we give him?
3: I have no instructions from London about the situation in this island.
2: No. Somebody in Whitehall probably forgot to post them.
3: For the last time, Mr. Harris, I will not hear His Majesty's government criticized like that.
2: Sorry.
3: These things take time. If there's any danger, we'll be notified in due course.
4: Listen.
3: Oh, they're only our own natives. They beat their own drums, you know.
4: Somebody went past that window.
3: It's probably only Naoka, my dear. Surely you're not afraid of our own servant.
4: No, but I...
5: Master!
3: Naoka, listen to me. Don't hang on to that big curtain. You'll pull it down. Now stand up straight and tell me. What is it?
5: He here, Bwana. He here. Yes, please.
3: Who's here?
5: Big...

0: What was that?
1: The drums have stopped.
2: Ioka's right, sir. We have got a visitor. There's somebody coming down the hall.
3: Better turn down that lamp, Arthur.
1: I can't seem to find the lamp. My fingers are all thumbs.
2: There's a revolver in the table drawer behind you, sir.
3: I don't need it. Stand perfectly still, all of you.
4: Now, please, friends all, don't be alarmed.
1: Are you English?
4: That's right, miss. Born and bred in Streatham. Which of you is the British consul?
5: I am the British resident, sir. My name is Richardson. May I ask the meaning of this tomfoolery?
4: Well, that's just what I'm here to tell you. Or maybe I'd better show you. Now, observe me right hand. I hold it up so, and as I live, a lighted cigar. But perhaps the lady doesn't like smoking in the drawing room. Now, look here. There's nothing up my sleeves. I wouldn't deceive you for the world. I turn over my hand, and would you believe it? A glass of water.
5: Is this man insane?
1: Father, I think he's trying to tell you he's a magician.
4: That's right, miss. Direct from the Egyptian hall, Piccadilly. Animal taming and magic. That's my line.
2: Then you're the famous witch doctor that's got all the natives in an uproar?
4: Nobody else, young fella.
5: Yes, well, you tell us what you mean by this nonsense. Scaring everybody when there's no danger.
4: No danger? I suppose you haven't heard about Sayyid Caliph and his Gatling guns?
5: Gatling guns?
4: Kindly presented by Dr. Otto Schmidt. And believe me, all you've got is an appointment with a Gatling gun, unless my nonsense steps in. Here, take a look at this.
5: What, you can't be from the British Foreign Office?
4: Well, that's just what I am, Governor, and going up in the world, don't you think? By the way, I'd better give you your instructions. The envelope's pretty dirty and a little bit smelly from being under my furs and devil pink, but...
2: Read it, sir. Go on and read it.
5: Foreign Office, Whitehall, British Consul, Zanzibar. Bearer of this letter, the great Mephisto...
4: That's me. Real name, Barney Itch.
5: They must be out of their minds.
4: Are they? Listen, old man. I've been 3 weeks in that jungle with a Swahili interpreter. I've been bitten and stung and fried to death. But Schmidt or no Schmidt, I've got those native chiefs just where I want them. You see what happens when I announce I'm a friend of the great White Queen... Why, you'll have them eaten out of your hand.
1: Well, that's true.
4: And all we've got to do is get around Sayyid Caliph here on this island.
1: But do we need to get around him?
5: Young lady, be good enough not to speak until you're spoken to.
1: Oh, I'm sorry, Father. Sayyid may be lazy and as fat as a hippopotamus. He's rather a fine old boy.
4: Is he?
2: You said something about Gatling guns.
4: Now, listen. Here's the game.
1: Father, I don't like this. I've never heard Nero as restless as that.
5: Never mind, Nero. Go on.
4: Well, I came over here tonight in a steam launch. Tomorrow I'm paying my state visit to the great Sultan Sayyid Caliph. Now, you present me as your friend and a friend of the great White Queen, and I do me best tricks and... Is anything wrong with your native boy?
5: Nioka, be still.
2: You're not afraid of our witch doctor friend, are you?

0: No, I good Christian.
1: Here, what are you doing? Come out from under that sofa.
0: But, Bwana, I see something. I look out through window slats. See Bwana Baldhead coming up path.
2: Bwana Baldhead?
3: That's Dr. Schmidt.
2: Dr. Schmidt? Well, he mustn't find me here.
1: Yes, I quite agree. This is most irregular.
2: Is there a back way out of here?
3: Yes, through that arch. Stay in the back room. Nyoka will show you.
0: Me go with which doctor?
3: Yes, hurry, please.
0: I know, like...
4: Never mind
0: I
4: what you like. You go.
0: All right, master.
3: It's all right. They've gone.
5: Yes, about time, too. Well, good evening, Dr. Schmidt. Pleasure to see you. Always a pleasure to see you.
6: Ah, my friends. I wish I could say it was such a pleasure to see you.
3: Isn't it, Doctor?
6: It is at any time but now. Do not mistake me, I beg of you. No, it is that confounded lion, Nero. Always I say it will happen, and now it has happened.
5: Well, what about Nero?
6: My friends, I regret. He has made his kill. He has tasted blood.
5: What's that?
6: You permit that I sit down and take off my sun helmet. I am not young, and I'm tired.
1: It's not Sayed Caliph.
6: Yeah, it is so. He has teased that lion once too often.
3: Oh, poor old boy. He was our friend. He's not dead.
6: Yeah, I regret. Yeah, he is dead. The Sultan of Zanzibar is dead.
1: Oh, God. But how did the lion ever get at him?
6: He drank too much pumba. That was his trouble. He got drunk and think he can do too much. So he opened the door... Into the lion's cage.
3: Into the cage?
6: Yeah, would you believe it?
5: Not easily.
6: But it is true. Over the palace there is what you call gnashing of teeth. His son Nobius in tears.
5: Did you see this happen, Doctor?
6: No. I go there later and they tell me. It's all the worse because of some foolish story, doomhead story, that he has been struck over the head and thrown into the cage by someone who did not like him.
5: Well, that's more likely if you ask me.
6: My friend, it is foolishness. Everybody liked old man. He was a father to his people and a kind friend.
5: Doctor, are you telling us that Said may have been put into that cage unconscious?
6: It is what one African soldier says, yeah.
5: Well, then he may still be alive.
6: Alive? It is impossible.
5: Well, it's more than possible. A lion may maul an unconscious man, but it doesn't often kill him. This is vital. Vital to Said himself and others as well. You're a doctor? Can't you go and make sure?
6: My friend, I regret. I am not that kind of a doctor.
1: Harris, you may be right. I think I'd better go myself.
5: Is this a good idea, sir? I'll stay here and entertain Dr. Schmidt. Unless, of course, he wants to go, too.
6: No. I thank you. I do not like sights of that sort. I have a tender heart and I have illnesses. Besides, you can do nothing. I tell you, he is dead.
1: Yes, we'll see. Martha, you better come with me. Your nurse's training may be of some use at last.
3: Of course. Hadn't we better go the back way and speak to Nyoka?
5: Yes, Nyoka mustn't be troubled in that back room.
3: A very good evening to you, Dr. Schmidt.
6: Ah, Mr. Harris, they have good hearts, but they're so foolish. I would give my own right arm to aid that poor man. Well, we must have philosophy. We must cheer up and bear.
5: Yes. Now, Doctor, we're all alone.
6: So we are. We must sit down and have a nice, comfortable chat. Yes?
5: Definitely, yes.
6: All right.
5: I wanted to have a word with you anyway.
6: Ah, so? About what, Mr. Harris?
5: Oh, various things.
6: I am happy to give you all the time in the world. I like talking to young people. It makes me feel young again myself.
5: Like, Nobi?
6: Nobi?
5: Sayed Caliph's eldest son, the new sultan.
6: Ah, one fine young man for a savage.
5: Yes, but weak, easy to manage, and very fond of his father, too. It's a wonder he didn't have the lion shot after they got the body away.
6: Shot with what, my friend? I beg your pardon, Emil, I do not consider the matters funny. No. But shot with what? These brutes, they have nothing but muzzle-loading muskets. Kill Nero with those? No.
5: Suppose they had Gatling guns.
6: Pardon?
5: Just suppose that, of course.
6: Of course.
5: Well?
6: Ah, my friend. Gatlings would be of no better use. You only wound. To kill a lion, you must reach the eye or heart with a high-power bullet. What is the matter with us? Why are we talking of these things?
5: Talking of death, you mean? Of Sayyid Khalif, who gave all the trade concessions on Zanzibar to the British?
6: My friend, I was talking about express rifles.
5: Look here, don't you find it warm in here?
6: Yeah, a little.
5: Yes, it smells of animals' fur, doesn't it? I'll just raise those sunblinds.
6: No. You must not trouble yourself to do that.
5: It's no trouble.
6: I beg of you not to trouble. It is not necessary.
5: Doctor, you've been mopping your forehead ever since you've been here. A little fresh air never hurt anybody. Here. Yeah. Not better?
6: Much. Why not sit down, my boy, and we have a nice chat?
5: It's a fine enough night. No smell of the animal's cage here.
6: My friend, you talk like a hunter.
5: Yes, or a victim. Yes, it's a fine night, at least for this part of the world. Fire still burning on the mainland. I wonder if that's a good sign.
6: Of what?
5: I wish I knew. And the sea is like skim milk under the moon. And... good Lord.
6: What is it? What make you jump?
5: Look there, in the harbor.
6: My friend, I see nothing. Perhaps if I take off my spectacles and wipe...
5: Why, man, you must see it. In the harbor, out at the left there, beyond the shadow of those big palm trees. Don't you see our riding lights? It looks like... by George, it is. It's a warship.
6: It's only a German gunboat, my friend. Only a very little German gunboat.
5: German gunboat?
6: My friend, you must not be so distrustful. That is not kind.
5: Yeah, well, let me get a telescope.
6: But I tell you who she is. It is nothing. She is on what you call a goodwill tour. You're not angry.
5: Angry? my friend.
6: Well, I did not know. I could not guess. That is, the Englanders are hard to understand.
5: We know that ourselves.
6: I tell you something in confidence. The Germans are sensitive. The British objected. The natives feel too strong. I tell the gunboat to go away. I fire an express rifle. It has a sound. Boom! You cannot mistake for another. That is why I think of an express rifle. But if nobody will object...
5: Why, not the least bit. Tell me, Doctor, you like it here on this island?
6: Well, it is not Berlin.
5: Don't you ever want to get away from a forsaken mud heap like this?
6: My friend, I am a German. My duty is here, as I stay here.
5: Yes, I know. Between ourselves, that's exactly my position.
6: But you are young.
5: That's not the point. It's the importance of the job. The British don't rule Zanzibar. We hold the trade concessions from Sayyid Khalif, and our residency has to protect them. But even you, Doctor, would be surprised at the amount of trade that we have to protect and the revenue that comes out of this island.
6: Is that so now? You don't say so.
5: I do say so.
6: Is it so much?
5: More than you think. Of course, I'm not allowed to give you any figures.
6: No. Of course not. I would not dream of asking you. How much would you say it comes to, roughly?
5: Oh, come now, Doctor. As one gentleman to another, you're not asking me to give away secrets.
6: Oh, no. It was only a joke, you understand. Please do not try to uptrip me. I would try to pull your leg, and it was only a joke, believe me.
5: Yes. It's all in the game, as it were.
6: Yes, all in the game, as gentlemen.
5: Doctor, you're quite a humorist.
6: You're not dependent.
5: Not at all. No, as I was saying, I hold a rather important job. Of course, Mr. Richardson holds an even more important one. He's been very friendly with old Sayyid Khalifa in this job. Of course, you know what that job is?
6: Of course. He's the British consul. What is the matter with you? You're not smiling any longer. Why are you looking at me like that?
5: So that's it. That's the game. You made exactly the same mistake that he did.
6: As who did?
5: Dr. Schmidt, have you met the great lord of the witch doctors? The maker of spells and the tamer of lions.
6: I am a good Christian. I pay no attention to what natives say. I do not believe in witch doctors.
5: No, neither do I. Not in this one, at any rate.
6: What one?
5: The witch doctor who came here tonight and said that he was on a mission for the British Foreign Office. He's an imposter from the word go, and you're working with him. Oh, don't upset your chair like that, Dr. Schmidt. Because if you fall on it, you may hurt yourself.
6: I have not hurt myself, young man.
5: Oh, yes, you have. The fellow who came here tonight addressed Mr. Richardson as the British consul. That might have been a slip of the tongue. But then you see the letter on the table there?
6: I have eyesight, I thank you.
5: That letter is supposed to come from the Foreign Office, and it calls him the British consul, too. I heard it read aloud. The Foreign Office may make mistakes, but they don't make mistakes like that. That letter, Doctor, is a forgery. It was forged by a German, and probably by the German who calls himself Barney Hicks, or the great Mephisto. He's in the back room now.
4: No, he's not, Governor. He's standing in the doorway behind you now.
5: Yes, I thought I heard you.
4: But don't turn around to look at me. I'm just warning you.
5: Have you got anything to enforce that?
4: Yes. I've got a 500 express rifle that could smear you all over the opposite wall.
6: Carl, pass to Alkima Toost.
4: No,
6: put
4: don't
6: the cannon.
5: Well, if you fellas are going to shoot me, I wish you'd speak English about it.
6: Carl, I beg of you. No, no, no. Don't fire that rifle.
5: Exactly. You see, Carl, I'm turning around.
6: This is all very... Now, Carl.
5: You see what the doctor means, Carl? If you fire that rifle, you'll send your gunboat out of that harbor just when you need it. Isn't that the signal, Doctor, to send the gunboat away?
6: Carl, I beg of you.
5: Yes, it is. Very simple, economical German signal. So, you two killed Saeed Khalif.
6: That is slander. That cannot be proved.
5: You had to do it, I imagine. Saeed was the one chief that you couldn't buy or frighten with your witch doctor, so you got rid of him. Tomorrow morning, the witch doctor would have appeared. He'd have scared the daylights out of a weak and superstitious son, Nobi.
4: I told you I was fairly good at my work, Governor. And I am.
5: Yes, and then the witch doctor would have taken over everything. The British resident had to be bamboozled for 24 hours to keep him out of the way with a ghost story about a British agent. And there was a gunboat in the harbor in case of trouble.
4: Slight mistake there, Governor. There is a gunboat in the harbor.
5: Yes.
4: It's really worked out beautifully. The Emperor should be pleased. I don't think your White Queen will be very happy, though. I'm the great witch doctor to that frightened mob over there. Saeed is dead. And there's a German gunboat in the harbor.
6: Listen. I think I hear something.
5: Whoever's out there, stay back. Whoever's out there, stay back.
3: Bill, listen to me. Saeed's alive. He's alive.
6: This is impossible.
3: Oh, we can see him breathe. We don't even think he's badly hurt, but he's still in the cage, unconscious.
2: Still in the cage?
5: You mean they can't get him out of there?
3: If he wakes up or they attempt anything, Nero will tear him to pieces. The whole crowd over there is nearly crazy, but they don't dare go into the cage.
5: Well, gentlemen, you should have been more careful. If they do get Saeed out of there alive, you're done for.
6: Be quiet. Listen.
3: Nobi and the rest of the natives are coming up here now.
2: See here, miss. Are you talking about the old boy's son?
3: Nobi, yes. He wants to see the witch doctor.
5: The witch doctor? This puts you in some slight trouble, Carl.
2: Listen to me, miss. I couldn't get that old buzzard from out the way from a mad lion, even if I... Oh, I've got to get out of here.
5: Too late now, my dear witch doctor. The natives have surrounded the house.
2: Who's that?
3: It's Nobi. He's coming down the hall.
7: I, Nobi, speak white language. Carry Sultan's wand. Witch doctor, much respect. Fall on floor.
5: Go ahead. Play your part, Carl. Play your ruddy part.
7: Get up again. Great medicine man. Father hurt. In cage with the lion. You come.
5: Say something, Carl. You can't be a dumb wizard.
7: You come.
6: My dear Nobi, my friend. The witch doctor can't understand you.
7: Hey, witch doctor. Not speak everything. Bad witch doctor.
6: No, no. It is not that. He does not hear you. He's in another world. See how his eyes close. See how his face.
7: I know this. He saved my father. Or maybe all of you. We will kill all white people here. Witch doctor, save my father from lion. You come.
5: Nobi, Listen to me. You needn't worry. The great witch doctor can save your father.
7: Go in cage?
5: No, not go in cage.
7: Strike with fire?
5: Yes, that's it. Strike with wizard fire. Open heaven. Flash great light. Narrow scream and die. Father saved.
6: Carl, you must not save him. If he remains alive, he will talk. Then the natives will know.
7: You're not one to save father?
5: The witch doctor does want to save your father, Nobi. You see that gun under his arm?
7: Gun? Gun no good. Not use gun. Only wound lion. Lion in pain kill father.
5: No, that's not like your muskets, Nobi. It's an express gun. It's a magic gun.
7: Magic gun?
5: Listen, Nobi. Magic gun save your father with one shot. Just like that. Lion fall over dead. Your father well again. And our friend.
7: We use gun. Give me gun.
5: No, you could not use it, Nobi. Which doctor can use it best? Tell him to use it. Tell him to be sure that he hits the lion.
8: Now look here, Harris. I've had enough of this.
5: Yes, Nobi. If he wants to hit Nero with that white fire, he can strike the lion dead before you could wink your eyes.
7: Then do.
5: You'd better try it, Carl. And you'd better not miss him, or you know what'll happen to every white person in this room.
2: My hands are shaking,
5: Magician with shaky hands? That won't do.
7: I take your shoulder. You follow. Yala, Ngombo! All come!

0: by Bella Storm. All caught over river, bright as day. Thousand torches, all make light. Now do. Now do!
1: See how quiet they get when Nobby raises his hands. They're praying.
2: So are we.
3: Won't do it.
2: You're better. I told you that. They're out of hand now. If you miss, you're no witch doctor. And if you had any thought of hitting Saeed instead, just imagine what they do to you.
3: I can't see. These torches blind me.
0: You do.
2: I think the old man's moving. If he stirs, the lion will kill him. You know what that means. That's right. Up with a rifle.
3: My hands are shaking.
2: Be careful of your sights. It's a point-blank shot. No.
0: Allah! Fukun!
2: All right, Nobby. The lion is dead. They can go in and carry your father out now.
0: Lion dead? German magic is great magic.
2: Yes, Nobby, it is. But English magic is greater.
0: English magic better than German magic?
2: Yes, Nobby, and I'll prove it. Turn around. Look out towards the harbor. I stand here. I wave my hand, like this. Nothing up my sleeves. I wouldn't deceive you for the world. I wave my hand towards the gunboat in the bay. And the gunboat sails away. English magic, Nobby. English magic.

And so ends The Lord of the Witch Doctors. Tonight's story of... Suspense.

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0: you, Johnny?
1: Hiya, Mom. You still remember my whistle, huh? Never know when I'll turn up, Mama. Stand out here in the hall?
0: No, come in. Come in, Johnny.
1: Same old crummy joint.
0: Well, I do my best to keep it clean.
1: Yeah, I know, Ma. Oh, boy, am I tired. And up all night in a stinking coach full of snoring jerks and squalling babies. Babies are the worst. All they do is bawl and slobber.
0: You left Pittsburgh last night?
1: Yeah, at 1 a.m. I didn't sleep a wink all night. Boy, look at my collar, will you?
0: But tomorrow's Monday, and you have to be at work in the morning.
1: What's the matter? You worried?
0: Well, no. I just... Well,
1: don't just. Can't a guy come home to see his mother once in 6 months? What's a mother for? You break your back, sit up all night to see your mother for one day, and she tells you got to be at work in the morning. How do you like that?
0: Oh, I'm sorry, dear, but I just worried about...
1: I know. Don't worry so much, huh? It makes me nervous.
0: Well, here. Sit at the table, dear. You must be starved.
1: Now, that's like coming home.
2: Oh, my baby. I'm so glad to see you. You did come just to see me, didn't you?
1: Why, sure, Ma. What do you think, Marilyn Monroe?
2: Of course you came to see me. It's just that I always worry so about you,
1: oh,
2: I mean.
1: Forget it, Ma, huh? Boy, what do you got to eat?
2: I was just going to fix a chop for my lunch.
1: Oh, that'd be enough for me.
0: Why don't you lie down and take a nap?
1: Hmm?
0: I'll call you when it's ready.
1: No, it's okay. I can sleep later. Come here. Sit down, Ma. Tell me how you're doing.
0: Well, I try not to complain, but things aren't easy, you know. Prices are high and rent's going up all the time, even on this old flat.
1: Well, you had some bonds Papa left you. You had about $2,000 in bonds that he left you.
0: Well, I'm trying to tell you that things haven't been easy. And...
1: Always a poor mouth. Every time I see you, you cry poor mouth, Ma.
0: Well, I'm just saying things aren't easy.
1: Oh, you think it's a picnic for me? I got enough trouble, and for what? For what? All year, I work like crazy, and for what?
0: A man must work, Johnny.
1: Oh, a man must work, Johnny. Ah.
0: A man must work and live like a person and not be afraid so he can sleep at night without worrying about...
1: Worrying about what, Ma?
0: About a bell ringing at night, or a knock on the door in the morning, or somebody touching you on the arm.
1: Oh, shut up, will you, Ma? Please, just shut up. I ain't in trouble again, so stop yapping at me. You're always yapping at me, Ma.
0: You haven't... Oh, you know what the judge said last time, Johnny? He was nice. He gave you another chance. He saw you were really a good boy, and he gave you another chance. He got you a nice job, and you promised... You mustn't... You're all right, Johnny.
1: Sure, I'm all right, Ma. Sure, I'm all right. I'm a meatball, a herring on a plate. All your life, you're a tomcat in the garbage. You find a fish head and say, thank you, mister. Well, that's not for me. You get one break and you're out of the garbage can for life. You're a mister, then, with a future. You hold your nose when you walk through the day, coach, to your compartment. You leave the stinks behind and the porters dust the air in front of you. Well, that's for me, Ma. That's what I want. And that's what I tried to get. I took another chance. I tried to run it up, but it was just no dice. Now I got to make it good. The books at the office will show it, and I got to make it good.
0: How much?
1: $1,500. Ma, I got to know where I can get it by midnight tonight. I got to know, Ma. If I miss that 12:20 train for Pittsburgh, it's all over. If I don't show up at the office tomorrow, they'll suspect.
0: $1,500. By midnight tonight? Where am I going to get it, Johnny?
1: The bonds, Ma. You got the bonds that Pa left.
0: The bonds? How do you think I got you out of your last trouble? Bribes and bail, paying back every penny. Where do you think I got it?
1: Don't give me that, Ma. You're just holding out. You got to help me. I'll get 10 years. You heard what the judge said the last time?
0: Oh, what can I do?
1: Ma,
0: what?
1: 10 years in stir. It won't be no reform school this time.
0: Oh, Johnny.
1: Ma, please, huh?
0: Johnny.
1: Ma, please give me the money. Will you get it for me? Ma, I'll be good. I'll work hard. I won't give you no more trouble. Ma, help me, please. I'm so tired. Help me, maybe I can sleep then, Ma. Please. Ma, please.
2: Where can I get it, Johnny? I have nothing left.
1: I don't care where you get it, Ma. Look, it's your fault. You got to help me. I only wanted to help you. And
2: yes.
1: Yes,
2: it is my fault. I always protected you, but I can't protect you anymore. Well, I'll give you the few dollars I have. Go away. It'll be enough to help you run away. That's all I can do.
1: Sure. Just run away and don't bother.
2: Oh, please, Johnny.
1: Look, I'm no dope. I know you're holding out on me, Ma. Now, you're just worrying about your old age. You're making yourself a nice, fat cushion that you can...
3: Oh, I'm sorry. I hope I'm not intruding.
1: Who's he, Ma?
2: Oh, Mr. Chalmers. This is Mr. Chalmers, Johnny. He has the back bedroom. This is my son, Mr. Chalmers.
3: Well, how do you do, Mr. Bates? I feel that I know you very well. Your mother and I sit here in the kitchen sometimes over a cup of tea, and she talks about you for hours and hours. He's very proud of you.
1: Yeah?
3: Mrs. Bates, you'll excuse me. I'm just going to the corner for my paper. And by the way, I think the insurance agent might call again to collect, and please tell him to go away, will you? You'll do that for me, Mrs. Bates?
2: Yes, Mr. Chalmers.
3: Well, thank you. Tell him not to come back anymore. I don't want to pay any more on the policy. You remember I told you my nephew was very sick in Spokane?
2: Yes, Mr. Chalmers.
3: Well, poor young man died. Yes. I was going to leave him a few dollars when I died, but now, well, I have no one left at all. Dollar a week. You'll tell that to the insurance agent.
2: Yes, Mr. Chalmers.
3: Well, thank you, Mrs. Bates. Good day, Mr. Bates.
1: Bye.
2: I have $40 in the house for the rent. You can take that. Drop me a card when you get settled someplace. Let me know where you are. I'll send you some more as soon as I can get it. Maybe later I'll be able to straighten it out. Maybe later I'll be able to speak to your boss. I'll promise to pay back every cent. But now you must go away. You must. Johnny!
1: Ma, tell me something about Mr. Chalmers.
2: Johnny.
1: Don't be so nervous, Ma. We got plenty of time. We got till midnight.
4: 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Be generous. The money has a long way to go. And now we bring back to our Hollywood soundstage Stacey Harris and Paula Winslow, starring in tonight's production, Life Ends at Midnight, a tale well calculated to keep you in suspense.

0: Yes, I do think I'll have another cup, if you don't mind, Mrs. Bates.
1: Mr. Chalmers, suppose you look at it this way. You've been paying $1 a week for how many years now?
0: Ooh, I'd say 20 years would be a conservative estimate.
1: All right, 20 years. That's, well, let's see, $50 a year. That's $1,000 you've paid in, right?
0: Yes, $1,000. Ooh, this coffee cake, Mrs. Bates, it's excellent.
2: Oh, do you like it? I made it yesterday.
1: Hey, forget about the coffee cake. Let's figure percentages here. Now, how many more years do you figure to live?
2: Oh, Johnny.
0: Well, that's all right, Mrs. Bates. After all, I am an old man. My age, one rather... Well, he comes to terms with death. My policy is for $2,500, and in the days that are left of me, I certainly will not be required to pay in as much as I've already paid.
1: Well, that's the exact point. Now, but say you live another couple of years. You only pay $100 or so more, and you can leave $2,500 to somebody.
0: Yes, I should like to think that when I'm gone, I've left something behind for someone. It's nice to live on in somebody's memory for a little while after we're dead. First, Mr. Bates, I have no one in this world. Secondly, I must be very, very frank and tell you that I can no longer afford to pay even $1 a week. You see, I live on a few...
1: Mr. Chalmers, that's a problem of the most minor importance. For anybody to invest in you now, $1 a week would be gilt-edged. Well, I mean, for instance, take my mother here. Now, suppose you made her the beneficiary.
0: Mm-hmm.
1: And suppose she continued to pay the $1 a week. Who could lose on such a deal? Who could lose? Nobody. You get your dearest wish to leave something behind, and my mother in later years says, well, Mr. Chalmers? Oh, yes, I'll always remember him for this. Hey, you get the point?
2: Oh, no, Mr. Chalmers, no. Let
1: Mr. Chalmers decide, Ma. Well, how about it, Mr. Chalmers? That makes good sense, doesn't it? Then it makes everybody happy.
0: We're practically strangers. We're just...
1: What do you mean, strangers? Who's a stranger in this world, Mr. Chalmers? We're all just little people trying to make each other happy, huh? Now, ain't every man entitled to at least live in somebody's memory?
2: Oh, yes, but he doesn't have to do that. I'll think about him anyway. I promise I will.
1: Well, so let him say, Ma. Well, what do you say, Mr. Chalmers?
0: It must be the insurance agent. I'll tell him that I'm keeping the policy and changing the beneficiary. Could you let me have the $1, Mr. Bates?
3: Hmm?

0: Come on, hurry it up, will you? The old man's coming home in a minute or two. He takes his nap about this time. I want this to be ready for him.
1: Relax, honey. I can't finish this job today.
0: Why not? What are you giving me?
1: It'll take a joint and another length of pipe.
0: Oh, come on, fix it up. You can fix it up for now, can't you?
1: The room's pretty small. Why do you want the heater so close to the bed?
0: Look, it's like I told you. He's got rheumatism. He needs plenty of heat.
1: Well, I'd run a rubber extension, but with gas, I don't like it.
0: All right, so with gas, you don't like it. But with gas, we got to run the heater. Now, the old man's got rheumatics. He needs plenty of heat. Look, what are you doing now?
1: Tightening this joint.
0: It's tight enough for now, huh?
1: Okay, you're the boss.
0: Here. Here's your $3. You can bring the pipe back next time.
1: There won't be any next time, sonny. You can get somebody else to do your dirty work after this. So long, Skippy.
0: Skippy. Well, come on, Skippy. We got some work to do.

0: Oh, hiya, Pop.
1: Well, this is a pleasant surprise.
0: Yeah. Yeah, this used to be my room. The steam don't come up here so good, so I talked the old lady into fixing this heater up for you.
1: Yeah, very well. That was very thoughtful of you, Johnny.
0: It's okay. I stuffed up the cracks in the window, too. This cold weather gets plenty drafty in this room.
1: You thought of everything, didn't you?
0: Huh? Oh, yeah, it ought to work out just fine.
1: Well, it'll do the job, I think. Oh, dear, dear, dear. I will take a little nap before dinner. Would you think the heater...
0: No, no, you can just leave it on. I'll look in after a bit, see if it's okay.
1: Well, now you needn't go to all that trouble.
0: It's no trouble, Mr. Chalmers. No trouble at all. When I do a thing, I like to do it right.

0: Where are we going, Johnny?
1: Nowhere in particular, Ma. I just thought we'd stroll around the old neighborhood like old times.
0: Well, that's a nice idea, but... Oh, my feet hurt.
1: All right, Ma. We're turning at the candy store in the corner. I'll buy you a dish of ice cream.
0: Oh, so close to dinner time, dear.
1: What's the trouble with you, Ma? You're in a rut. Come on.
2: Howdy, Mrs. Bates. Howdy, Johnny. When did you get back?
0: He came in on the train from Pittsburgh this morning just to see me.
1: Yeah, I thought I'd give the old girl a break.
0: Oh, Johnny.
2: Now, what can I mix up for you, folks?
1: Mom will take a dish of vanilla ice cream. I'd like some coffee, Blackman.
2: Coming right up.
3: Evening, Nick.
2: Hello, Mike. Take a load off your feet. Do you folks know Officer Flanagan? Mrs. Bates from down the block and her son, John.
0: Pleased to meet you, Officer.
1: How's business?
3: Oh, much the same. Vagrancy, petty larceny, once in a while a murder.
1: Murder?
3: That's what they start out to do, but it's harder to pull off a murder than most people think.
1: Yeah.
3: Case just last week over in the next precinct. Husband disconnected a gas heater in the wife's room while she was asleep. That's what we were pretty sure he did, anyway. He took out a lot of insurance on her a few days before.
1: Oh, you couldn't prove anything, huh?
3: Well, didn't have to. They always bungled somewhere. Amateurs. Yeah, the gas petered out. He forgot to put a quarter in the meter. It's 7 o'clock. Well, it's time to call in. I'll see you later, Nick.
2: Okay, Mike.
1: Ma.
0: Yes, Johnny?
1: When did you put a quarter in the meter at home?
0: Oh, well, I don't remember. Oh, goodness, I better get some change.
1: No, never mind, Ma. Come on. We're getting out of here.
0: Well, Johnny, what's the matter?
1: Nothing. Come on, will you?
0: Why did you ask about the gas meter?
1: What do you think?
0: You didn't... That isn't why you put the heater in, Mr. Chum.
1: What do you think?
0: I don't think anything. I just pray that quarter ran out before
1: you. Well, you save your prayers and get a move on, because if that didn't work, I'll just try another way. Now, either way, that old cluck is dead before midnight, before I have to go back. If he isn't, I'll have to spend 10 years in stir, and he's going to be dead before midnight, see? And if you try to make any trouble, you'll be dead right along with him.

0: Will you stop sniveling? Now, we're going in there now. If it took, you scream your head off, or I'll give you a reason to scream. Now, go on.
1: The gas. I can smell it.
0: Come on.
2: Well, good evening, Johnny, Mrs. Bates. I was just on my way out.
1: Oh, Mr. Chalmers. Oh, you're all right. You're all right.
0: Of course he's all right. Ma, what's eating you?
2: Well, I have a slight headache, but a brisk walk in the open air will cure that, I'm quite sure.
3: Hey, look at this.
2: Oh, what is it, Johnny?
3: Well, the hose on the heater here, it come unhitched. No wonder you got a headache.
2: You know, I thought I smelled gas.
3: Pop, you know, it's lucky for you Ma forgot to put a quarter in the meter.
2: Providence works in strange ways, doesn't it, Johnny? Well, I must be getting on, Mrs. Bates, and I'll be coming home rather late, so I'll just let myself in.
3: Oh, Holly.
2: Well, I thought I'd stop in the neighborhood picture house after dinner. That'll be around 9 o'clock, so I imagine I won't be home before 11.
1: Oh, Mr. Chalmers, there's something I...
2: Yes, Mrs. Bates, what is it?
1: Johnny's a good boy at heart, you know, but he's been in some trouble lately.
2: Ma, is there anything I can do to help Johnny?
3: Yeah. Yeah, there's plenty, but I'll tell you about it when you get back, Mr. Chalmers. You better run along now. You don't want to be late for that picture.
2: Oh, yes, of course. Well, good night, Mrs. Bates.
1: Oh, Mr.
3: Good night,
1: Chalmers.
3: Mr. Chalmers.
2: Oh, yeah, good night.
1: Oh, Johnny,
3: You were going to tell him, weren't you? You'd like to send me to the chair, wouldn't you?
1: Johnny, I'm your mother.
3: I'd have messed up your sad monkey face for good. It's all your fault I balled this thing up in the first place. Why didn't you remember to put a quarter in a gas meter? Why didn't you?
1: I'm glad I forgot. He wouldn't be alive.
3: I shouldn't have messed around with gas, trying to spare your feelings, making it look like an accident. That's the thanks I get for it. You want to blab the whole thing, turn me in, my own mother.
1: Oh, no, Johnny, no, it's
3: all right,
1: not
3: let's
1: true.
3: Put it this way, huh? Now, look, it's either you or him. If it's you, I don't care whether they get me or not. Are you listening to me?
1: Yes, I'm listening.
3: All right, now listen. It's like I said, I got very little time to get this thing done. I'd have done it neat and clean in the first place. Just push him over on the bed, hold a pillow over his face for a few minutes, and the job's done.
1: Oh.
3: Nobody'll ask any questions. A guy that old.
1: Oh, Johnny, for the last time, I'm begging you.
3: All right, just make sure it's the last time. Now, remember, Ma, it's you or him, like I said.
1: What are you going to do?
3: He'll be waiting in his room when he gets home. You wait up for him, tell him I've left to catch a train. That's in case he suspects anything. When he comes in his room, I'll take care of the rest of it.
1: How do you know I won't warn him?
3: Because it's him or you, like I told you. Ma, I don't think you'll warn Mr. Chalmers, Ma. And don't try to stall him when he comes in. Now, don't, you hear? He's got to be dead by midnight or else.

0: Evening, Mr. Chalmers.
1: Good evening, Joe. Well, I'll have the late edition of the Daily News, as usual.
0: Saved one out for you, Mr. Chalmers.
1: Thank you. Good night, Joe. Oh, Joe.
0: Yeah?
1: Can you give me the change of a dollar?
0: Huh? Sure, Mr. Chalmers.
1: Thank you. Just happened to think of something I need change for, and a little good deed for a friend of mine.

0: Oh, Mr. Chalmers.
1: Well, I didn't think you'd be up so late, Mrs. Bates.
0: Well, I waited up specially. I wanted to talk to you about Johnny.
1: Mrs. Bates, you're right. Oh. All discovered.
0: Yes, the light burned out in the bathroom, and when I went to replace it, in the dark, that is, I bumped into the door.
1: Oh, well, now, I would have thought that Johnny would have done that for you.
0: Oh, no, Johnny didn't. I mean, Johnny's left already. He had to catch the 12:20 for Pittsburgh, you know.
1: Well, but it's only a little after 11 now.
0: Well, perhaps he had some things to do on the way, I mean.
1: Oh, of course. Well, I'm afraid I must be getting on to bed.
0: Oh, no, not yet. Huh? I mean, won't you sit down for a minute and have a cup of tea with me?
1: Well, I'd like to, but tea keeps me awake, Mrs. Bates. So I'll be getting along to my room now, if you don't mind.
0: Oh, no, don't go into that room, Mr. Chalmers.
1: Mrs. Bates, whatever's the trouble? What's the trouble? What is it?
0: My son, Johnny, there's something I must tell you.
1: Forgive me, Mrs. Bates, but I'm an old man, and I need my rest. I've got to have my rest. Now, if it could possibly wait until morning...
0: No, it can't wait till morning. It's got to be told before midnight.
1: What was that? Sounds like someone moving about in the back of the house.
0: One of the shutters is loose. The wind.
1: Oh. You were saying, Mrs. Bates?
0: Nothing. I can't tell you after all. I'm afraid. I'm afraid to tell it.
1: There, now, Mrs. Bates. Perhaps in the morning. Now, you try to get some rest, huh?
0: You going in there now?
1: I think that'll be the best thing to do all the way around. Don't you, Mrs. Bates? Good night.
0: No, wait.
1: Mrs. Bates, what is it, Mrs. Bates?
0: That smell. Gas. Johnny.

0: Now, why don't you lie down for a few minutes, Mrs. Bates?
1: Listen, it's striking 12. Dead before midnight.
0: Poor lad. If only I hadn't remembered to go back for that change.
1: You did it. You put the quarter in the meter. That's what turned on the gas that killed him.
0: You mentioned the gas having gone off and forgetting to put a quarter in the meter. So on the way to the picture house, I just went around to the back entry and dropped the coin.
1: He kept saying that he was so tired, so sleepy. He must have fallen asleep while he was waiting.
0: Suppose I should have remembered about the connection being loose and the heater in my room, but I wanted to surprise you with my good deed, you see. I didn't mean to do anything wrong, Mrs. Bates. Honestly, I didn't.
1: You didn't do anything wrong, Mr. Chalmers. No. You didn't do anything.

0: Suspense, in which Paula Winslow and Stacey Harris starred in tonight's presentation of Life Ends at Midnight. Next week, the story of a prescription filled in error. We call it, To None, a Deadly Drug. That's next week on Suspense. Suspense is produced and transcribed by Anthony Ellis. Tonight's script was written by Robert Tallman. The music was composed by Rennie Garrigan and conducted by Wilbur Hatch. Featured in the cast were Victor Rodman, Jim Nusser, Bob Easton, and Dick Ryan.
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0: Suspense! 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Miss Moorehead and Mr. Collins will appear in A Study in Terror, written especially for them, and...

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5: February 1st, St. Petersburg, Florida. I, Sophronia Winters, have hereby begun this diary because on this date I feel for the first time that I've begun to live. Diaries are no good unless one has thrilling experiences. For 40 years I've never had what could really be called a thrilling experience, but Papa's death has changed everything. Here I am in beautiful St. Petersburg with everything to start life anew, money in my purse, 2 suitcases full of new clothes, and a gorgeous new permanent wave. And Florida is really the land of romance. It doesn't matter whether you're 17 or 70. There are parties and dances and bingo games and flirtations for all. My landlady, in fact, tells me that people often become engaged and even married to perfect strangers overnight. I'm still shy, of course, but just the same, it's such fun and so thrilling to think one's fate may be just around the corner. February 3rd. Oh, diary, it is beginning. This morning when I came out of my lodging house to go down to the beach, I noticed a man, a thrilling-looking man, sitting across the street on a bench. It was just as though he were waiting for me, because when I came out, he sort of started up as though he knew me. Of course, I didn't speak first, but I knew the minute I started down the street that he was following me. Well, I got to the beach and sat down with my magazines, and suddenly there he was, strolling toward me with a broad smile.
6: Well, sitting out here all by your lonesome?
5: Oh, yes. Yes, I am.
6: Been down here at St. Pete long?
5: Oh, just 3 days.
6: 3 days? That's a long time. It's a wonder I didn't spot you before.
5: Oh, Mr.
6: Johnson's the name, Johnson. Hiram Johnson. I came from Green Harbor, Maine. Run a big hotel up there summers. Well, that's my whole history in a nutshell.
5: Oh, my name's Sophronia. Sophronia Winters.
6: Sophronia?
5: Yes.
6: Well, you know, that's quite a coincidence. My sister-in-law's name was Sophronia.
5: Oh?
6: Sophronia Johnson. You ever heard of her? She looked quite a bit like you, too.
5: Sophronia Johnson?
6: Mm-hmm.
5: No, I'm afraid I haven't. Who was she? Someone very famous? I'm so ignorant about these
6: things. Well, that's all right. Say, look at that sun, will you? I'd say it was pretty nearly time for lunch. You know, Sophronia, it's kind of mysterious, us finding that 9-point starfish on the beach together. My sister-in-law, Sophronia, used to collect 9-point starfishes. To think your name, Sophronia. You find a 9-point starfish with me. Well, it kind of draws us together, huh?
5: Diary, darling, he is wonderful. Strong, kind, warm-hearted, so generous. I feel as though I knew him completely, as though I'd known him all my life.
6: What's the good of waiting, Sophronia? I've got to be back at the hotel in a week. We may never see each other again.
5: Oh, Hiram, don't say that. I couldn't bear it.
6: Then let's do it right away, tomorrow. There's a parson out on Coral Avenue who'll do the job for us. We can take a nice moonlight drive out to the alligator farm. Afterward, have a nice short dinner. Then climb on board the Orange Blossom tomorrow night from Maine.
5: Maine? Oh, it's all so wild, so mad, so thrilling. But what would your family think? Wouldn't they be shocked?
6: Well, my family's all dead. I'm my own boss.
5: I'd have to help you run that big hotel. I wonder whether I could do it, meeting all those people.
6: Oh, don't worry about that. Just think of Maine. The big, dark pine woods, the sand, the bay. The two of us alone together.

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1: February 7th, on board the Orange Blossom. I was married in a wedding dress of Alice Blue Moray, with a frill of white organdy at the collar and wrists, and a rhinestone belt buckle. Hiram sent me talisman roses. I'm pressing one precious flower between the pages of this diary for luck.
2: We'll see it beyond this bend in a couple of minutes. Bags heavy?
3: No, not particularly, dearest. Oh, I can't get over that taxi man at the station. Imagine his insolence, saying he didn't want to drive us.
2: There's the place.
3: Oh, wait a minute. I don't want to look until I put down these bags. Now, where?
2: There. Through those big pines.
3: Oh. It is big, isn't it?
2: 125 rooms.
3: So many fire escapes and balconies and porches and towers. I stayed in a hotel like that once, years ago, with Papa. It was very fashionable then.
2: My grandfather built that place 50 years ago. It hasn't been changed much since.
3: No. Of course you put in modern plumbing.
2: Not yet. Well, here we are. Walk in.
3: What's that?
2: Just a foghorn out in the bay.
3: Fog?
2: We get it almost every night in this kind of weather.
3: What are you locking the gate for?
2: Why not? There's nobody coming in after us. Or going out again for a while.
3: But I thought you said the hotel...
2: The hotel's empty.
3: Empty? Hiram!
2: What is it now?
3: Hiram, darling, I know it sounds silly, but let's not go in there tonight. Let's wait until morning.
2: Why?
3: Oh, just because it's so dark and empty, there's not a light in the whole place and no one's expecting us. What'll we eat and where will we sleep? Let's stay in the village just for tonight.
2: I've got things to eat and a place to sleep. Come on.
3: Oh, my arm, Hiram! Hiram!
2: You remember my telling you down in Florida about my sister-in-law, Sophronian? Well, that's her over there on the wall. Take a look at her.
3: Hiram, darling, just now you hurt me. Do you realize that? You twisted my arm.
2: I said take a look at her. Tell me what you see.
4: Well, the glass is very dusty. She must have died many years ago. Her face is sweet. It's very sweet. Her eyes, something very sad and wistful about her eyes.
2: She was a murderess. She was hanged in Portland 25 years ago for the murder of my brother Ephraim. Huh? Here in the lobby of this hotel. She murdered him in cold blood with an axe. That fire axe hanging over there on the wall. It was a summer day. There were guests sitting on the front porch in the rockers. It was just after lunch. My brother Ephraim was sitting at the desk counting his loose change. My mother was crocheting an antimacassar in that old wicker rocking chair. Sophronia came downstairs, humming a hymn.
3: Oh, don't, Hiram. Please, don't tell me anymore.
2: Why not?
3: Well, it makes me nervous to hear it like this in this big shadowy lobby. And your eyes, Hiram. Hiram, you're acting so strange. What's the matter with you, Hiram? I know it was a terrible tragedy, but it happened 25 years ago.
2: Don't touch me, Sophronia.
3: Don't touch you.
2: Do you remember what I said to you in Florida?
3: What did you say? You said a million sweet and wonderful things to me, Hiram.
2: I said you resembled my dead sister-in-law. Look at her again. Look at her closely, Sophronia.
3: Why? Oh, no, I can't. It's too horrible. I can't look at her face with any pleasure now, knowing she was a murderer.
2: You're afraid to look, is that it?
3: No, not afraid.
2: You...
3: Hiram! Please, my arm. Oh, very well. I'll look.
2: Now, stand there quietly. Like that. Take off your glasses. That's all I wanted to see. That's all.
1: February 12th, Green Harbor Hotel, Maine. I cannot understand it. I try to fathom it, but my head aches and my heart is heavy. The hotel is deserted, unchanged, and apparently uninhabited for 25 years. Wash bowls and pitchers still stand in the empty rooms, covered with spiders and cobwebs. Dust is everywhere, and the printed regulations on the walls are tattered and yellow with age. A row of broken rocking chairs on the front porch faces emptily out to sea. Can he mean this to be my home?
4: downstairs now in the shabby parlor off the lobby, playing the harmonium.
5: Sophronia?
4: Yes, Hiram?
5: Sleeping?
4: No, dear.
5: Why is your door locked? Come out. I want to show you around the place.
4: It's all right, dear. I've seen it. I've seen just about everything.
5: No, you haven't. You haven't seen the grounds at all.
4: The grounds? But Hiram, it's after midnight.
5: I want to show you where my sister-in-law, Sophronia, is buried.
4: Well, not tonight, dear. Please, it's so late and I have a headache.
5: Open the door, Sophronia. I want you to come now.
4: No, I shan't. Now go away and let me alone. I won't.
5: It's no use carrying on like that. You see, I've got pass keys to all the doors.

0: where my sister-in-law, Sophronia, was laid away 25 years ago. It was the biggest funeral in the neighborhood. Folks crowded outside the gate for the dozens, trying to get a look, but we wouldn't let them. Buried her ourselves, without a service, out here by herself on the grounds. Ephraim is buried in town, not Sophronia. I had a feeling that I'd have to keep an eye on her even then.
1: Keep an eye on her?
0: Oh, I knew she was one of those restless sleepers who wouldn't stay quiet in her own grave. I knew before the year was out she'd find some way to start roaming around, hunting for mischief again. She was a young she-devil to the core, Sophronia. They could hang her till doomsday, and it wouldn't do any good.
1: You mean you think she haunts this hotel?
0: No, not this hotel. She never had any use for it, dead or alive. No, she makes for the warmer climates. She was always a cold-blooded little fish, freezing and shivering all the time. It's places like California and Texas and Florida she makes for.
1: Florida?
0: Yeah, that's one of her favorite haunts, particularly around St. Pete. She likes the flowers and the sun and the romance.
1: Hiram, I feel cold. Do you mind if I go inside
0: just
1: now?
0: Just a minute. I haven't explained everything. You think I'm crazy, I guess. Crazy. But I'm a lot smarter than some people give me credit for. Because, you see, I have found her now 3 times. You see that grove of birches over there? Under every one of them's a grave. I've found her wandering the earth in disguise 3 times. And I've killed her 3 times. And it still doesn't do any good. She's still restless.
1: You mean you've killed 3 different women?
0: So now I keep another grave to remind her. It's waiting now. Would you like to see it, Sophronia?
1: No, Hiram, no, please.
0: Are you afraid to see it, Sophronia?
1: Hiram, you don't mean to say that you think just because my name happens to be Sophronia and that I look a little like...
0: Think what, Sophronia?
1: Nothing. February 14th. My mind is made up. I've made a terrible mistake. I must get away from this place. I must get away from Hiram as quickly as I can. I shall wait for dusk, when he generally sits down in the parlor and plays the harmonium. I can hide a little earlier in one of the deserted rooms, and then, when his back is toward the lobby, slip out the front door.

0: Sophronia. Sophronia. Sophronia.
1: Oh. Oh, there you are. Why, what's the matter? Anything wrong?
2: No, Hiram.
1: You didn't want anything outside, did you? Because if you do, you'll have to ask me to get it for you. You see, I always keep this front door locked.
2: Yes,
1: and
2: yes, Hiram.
1: The back door, too. And all the doors leading out into the porches and the fire escapes. And a good many of the windows. It makes one feel safe from thieves and peeping Toms. Oh, you've got a cold. Well, that's too bad.
2: Yes. Yes, I must have caught it last night outdoors. The damp.
1: You ought to be in bed, a good one. The only good bed in the house is in my sister-in-law Sophronia's old room.
2: Oh, no, no, Hiram. I'm all right. I'm all right. It's just a little head cold.
1: Oh, little head colds often develop into pneumonia. Too bad I didn't think of that before. You might have slept in it from the very beginning. Here, up these stairs. Why, what's the matter? Are you so weak?
2: No. No, I'm all right.
1: This room's the cleanest in the hotel, too. I've always had a sort of suspicion about that. Yeah, you see? I've kept everything as it was. What's the matter?
2: Nothing. Nothing. It's just...
1: Seems kind of familiar?
2: No, no. No, it's... Just that seeing it so clean... Seeing it as though someone were living there, as though they'd only just stepped out for a moment.
1: Just as she left it that afternoon when she walked down to murder my brother. You see her needlework on the table with a needle sticking in it? Her hymn book still open? She was very fond of singing hymns, Sophronia was. Had a nice voice, too. I used to accompany her. I'll turn down the bed for you. Then you can get undressed while I go and make you some hot tea.
2: No, I don't want any.
1: Here's the closet. You can put on one of Sophronia's dressing gowns.
2: Diary. I'm beside myself. Oh, I shall go mad. I shall go mad. 2 hours have passed since he locked the door on me. Night has fallen. I'm alone. Alone in this horrible room with its hideous little momentous of death. Oh, I'm sitting here at her little wicker table, trying to be calm, trying to write this. Somehow, when one writes about a thing, it doesn't appear so real. My hand is just brushed against her needlework, her hymn book. I can't bear having them near me. I must get them out of my sight anywhere in that closet or bureau drawer.
1: Ready for your tea?
2: No. Yes, Hiram.
1: Oh, why aren't you in bed? You'll take worse cold, you know.
2: Well, I'll get in bed in a minute. First, I...
1: Ah! Brushing up on your needlework again.
2: My needlework?
1: You've got it in your hand.
2: Have I? Oh, yes. Yes, so I have. Oh, but I wasn't working on it, Hiram. I swear I wasn't. I've never done a stitch of needlework in my whole life. I don't know one embroidery stitch from another. Now, let me show you. Look, look, look. I don't even know how to hold the needle.
1: No, get into bed, Sophronia. You're feverish.
2: Before we go on, Hiram, before you go on thinking, we've got to have an understanding. You've got to let me explain. I was born in 1892 in Kalamazoo, Michigan. My name is Sophronia, that's true, but they name lots of people Sophronia. I was named for my grandmother. She just died. And...
1: Yeah.
2: Oh, no, no, you've got to listen to me. I lived in Kalamazoo all my life. My father was vice president of the Kalamazoo First National Bank. Everybody in town knew him, and they know me. If you'd only just write a letter or send Why? I've never heard of Green Harbor in my whole life and never went anywhere.
1: No.
2: For almost 10 years, I stayed home day in and day out, nursing Papa. He had a stroke. I wasn't out of the house. It was a red brick house with green shutters.

0: February 15th. Now I live only from moment to moment, listening to each creak upon the stairs. Oh, my cold is growing worse. I've been in bed all day. It's night now. The foghorn has begun to blow again. February 19th. I woke up early this morning after a wretched night and the date was burning in letters of fire in my brain. If he's planning to kill me, it'll be today. But the hours have been crawling on. It's almost midnight. Why does he torture me like this? I would rather be dead than sit here in this room one moment longer. If he doesn't come in 5 minutes, I shall force him to come. I shall beat on the door. No. No. Rather let me sit quiet praying that he doesn't come. Oh, I want to live. I want to live.
1: Sophronia!
0: It's come.
1: Sophronia, come downstairs. I want you to sing me a hymn.
0: Sing? Sing? He never asked me to sing for him before. But she sang. I can't sing, dear. I told you that long ago.
1: Did you? Well, I've forgotten.
0: And besides, how can I come downstairs when my door's locked?
1: It's unlocked. Try it.
0: Unlocked? Oh, no. How could it? Oh, it is. It is. And I never knew it. I never knew it.
1: Coming?
0: Oh, we unlocked it sometime when I was just sitting. Why didn't I try a few more times?
1: Sophronia!
0: Yes. Yes, Hiram. I'm coming. Hiram, where are you?
1: In here, in the parlor.
0: What are you doing there, Hiram?
1: Waiting to hear you sing.
0: You're at the harmonium?
1: Yes.
0: All right, I'll sing. I haven't sung in years, but I might as well. I'll sing for you out here in the hall. My voice will carry better.
1: It always did carry better in the hall, didn't it, Sophronia? So you remember that, too. Of course, you know both the front and back doors are locked.
0: Yes, yes, Hiram, dear.
1: Shall I sing, too, Sophronia? Would you like me to sing along with you?
0: If it pleases you, Hiram.

0: There's only one more page. Shall I read it to you?
1: Yes. Yes, go ahead.
0: March 22nd. I've been sick, I think, for a very long time. The pages of my diary are blank, but I shall take you out again, poor diary, today, and start you over again. No, I shall never look back at the other pages. I shall only write on and on about this nice, quiet place, so that no one reading this diary will ever know that I did it. But I did do it, diary. I was smarter than he. When I opened that door at the head of the stairs and heard the music, when I saw the fire axe still hanging on the wall. I was so cautious, so terribly cautious. I tiptoed like a little mouse, even as I sang the hymn into that room where he was playing. If a reflection of that axe had so much as glimmered across the wood, if he had turned, but I was clever. So much cleverer than he. I kept on singing. And now I'm free. Free as a bird. I'm free and he shall never catch me now. Not this time or ever again. Because he's dead. Isn't he, nurse? Nurse, isn't my dear brother-in-law, Hiram, really dead?
1: Yes, miss, he's dead. And now I'll thank you to hand me over that diary. The doctor doesn't approve of the patient's writing anything.

0: And so closes The Diary of Sophronia Winters, starring Agnes Moorehead and Ray Collins. Tonight's study in Suspense. 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
0: Agnes Moorehead appeared through the courtesy of Metro-Goldwyn-Mayer and is currently being seen in their production, Dragon Seed. Next Thursday, same time, in an unusual feature performance, Suspense will bring you, in his first appearance as an acting storyteller, the noted American novelist and playwright, Mr. Ben Hecht. Sharing honors with Mr. Hecht as star of the performance will be Mr. Frederick March. You won't want to miss hearing Frederick March and Ben Hecht in Actor's Blood, which will be next week's tale of Suspense.
1: Presented by Roma Wines, R-O-M-A. 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
14: And now, with Frankie and Johnny and the performance of Miss Dinah Shore, Autolite hopes once again to keep you in suspense.

0: Johnny, honey. Put away that clarinet and talk to me, Johnny.
1: What?
0: You love me, honey?
1: Sure, sure.
0: Johnny. Johnny.
1: What do you want now?
0: Talk to me, baby. That's all I want.
1: All right, come here. That's what you want, isn't it?
0: You're my man, Johnny.
1: That's right, I'm your man.
0: Except sometimes.
1: What are you talking about?
0: Except sometimes, Johnny, when you go away. Where do you go when you go away?
1: Oh, baby.
0: Where do you go, Johnny?
1: The Cuckoo's on Basin Street, you know that.
0: They don't serve nothing there. I can't make you, Johnny.
1: What's there's a back room. Back room and a place to play my music. Place to sit and play. Nobody bothers me and a couple others. You know that, baby, don't you worry.
0: You can play your music someplace else and get money for it. I'll worry about
1: that. Get away from here, Frankie. Take yourself a walk.
0: The whole town of New Orleans, so many places to play your music, and you sit in a back room. You go away from me.
1: I told you something, baby. You don't like it, you can take that long walk to Georgia where you come from. You leaving?
0: No.
1: A couple of girls I used to know never bothered me about not going down to Cuckoo's.
0: I won't bother you, Johnny.
1: Got any money, Frankie?
0: I got some.
1: I saw me a suit. Walking down Basin Street, I saw me a suit in a store window. I need me that suit, honey. You sure look good in it.
0: What's it cost, Johnny?
1: I mean a cheap suit?
0: I didn't say that, Johnny. I just asked how much...
1: $100? You got $100, baby?
0: I got it.
1: Well, that's good.

0: just to make my man look at you. He was my man.
1: Show me up, Frankie.
0: Sure, honey. We'll walk down here to Esplanade and down Esplanade where the lights are and everybody can see you fine.
1: Hey, lights are right in there, baby. We won't have to walk so much. I kind of like it where the lights are inside, anyhow.
0: Anywhere you want, Johnny.
1: Sure.
2: Hi, Johnny.
1: Hi. Hi, Nellie.
2: Got a new suit, huh?
1: Yeah. Frankie bought it for me.
2: Fits you good, Johnny. You look real nice.
1: I need me a beer, Frankie. Get you one?
0: Oh, I ain't thirsty, honey.
1: I'm thirsty. I'm real thirsty.
0: All I got's $9.
1: I ain't that thirsty. Just give me one of them.
0: All right. Here.
1: All right, come on. I'll sit you down near the piano. You wait here, Frankie. I'll bring me back my beer and sit with you.
3: Ah, hiya, Frankie. Want me to play your song?
0: Just do what you're doing, Tiso. I like it.
3: Dreamy-like, huh?
0: Yeah, I feel dreamy.
3: Hey, how are you and Johnny getting along, Frankie?
0: Like that music you're playing?
3: I'm glad. I'm mighty glad. I ever get homesick, Frankie?
0: Oh, first I did. I never think about home no more.
3: Georgia's a real nice place. A girl can do real nice there.
0: I'm doing nice. I got Johnny.
3: Yeah?
0: Sure, I got Johnny. He comes back to the table from the bar, you ask him.
3: I'll do that. When he comes back. He ain't at the bar, Frankie.
0: Bartender.
4: Yeah, what you want, ma'am?
0: Where's Johnny?
4: Your name Frankie, ma'am?
0: Yeah. Where's Johnny?
4: He told me to tell you something. He said he had to leave. He said, don't wait up for him. He said not to worry.
0: Where'd he go?
4: I don't know. I just don't know.
0: I ran to the street in a hurry. My Johnny was nowhere around. A gal who leaned in a doorway made a soft laughing sound.
2: You looking for your man? Your Johnny's gone.

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Tried to kiss away tears and said, come along, pretty Frankie. I'll love you for years and years. Forget your man. Forget your man. But I just walked toward North Rampart, searched the dark night in between.

0: Evening, Frankie.
1: Oh, hello, Miss Willie.
0: Pretty evening, ain't it?
1: Haven't noticed.
0: It's a real pretty evening, Frankie. You out strolling all alone?
1: I guess I am.
0: Come on inside. We'll have us a chat.
1: No, I'm going to walk some more.
0: We'll have us some beer.
1: No, thanks, Miss Willie.
0: We'll have us some whiskey, Frankie.
1: I got to walk some more.
0: Who are you looking for?
1: It don't matter.
0: I got something to tell you, Frankie.
1: What?
0: I sit here all day long, all night long. I never sleep. I see all sorts of things. People. Things going on.
1: You see Johnny come by here, Miss Willie?
0: He waiting for you.
1: Have you seen him?
0: Oh, he's sure a good-looking boy. Black hair plastered down like that. My, my, the way he walks.
1: Yeah, you notice the way he walks, huh? People step back and let him come past the way he walks, my Johnny.
0: What's your interest in him, Frankie?
1: He's my man.
0: Uh-huh.
1: You see him come by here lately?
0: I've seen a gal come by here lately.
1: Well, I gotta go look for Johnny.
0: Oh, this gal wasn't alone. Ain't a night for a gal to be alone. Real pretty gal.
1: Who was she with, Miss Willie?
0: Had gold hair and red lips. And her name was Nellie Bly.
1: Nellie Bly? He said hello to a gal named Nellie in a place we were in.
0: He was with her, Frankie.
1: Where'd they go?
0: To show off his new suit, I guess.
1: Where did they go?
0: Up the street. Down that way, Frankie.
1: Down to Jellycake's place.
0: I leaned out the window and I think I saw them go into Jellycake's. I ain't sure now, but I think they did. Where are you going, Frankie? Jellycake's the other way.
1: I'm going to find me a pawn shop.
0: Why, Frankie?
1: Gotta buy me something.
0: What?
1: Gotta buy me a gun.
0: What are you going to do with the gun, Frankie?
1: I'm going to kill Johnny. I'm going to kill him because he's doing me wrong.

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0: I got another one here for you.
1: That's right.
0: But first, oh, the boys and me are going to take five. Be with you soon.
2: Jelly cake?
0: Oh, hiya, Miss Frankie.
2: Can I talk to you a minute, Jelly Cake, please?
0: You...
2: Be big. Please sit down.
0: Can I get you something to drink?
2: Has Johnny been in here?
0: He'd been here.
2: With a girl?
0: He was calling on Nellie.
2: What did they do here?
0: They were sitting over there. They got up and danced for a while. A couple of times when we played them soft. But mostly they just sat.
2: He kiss her?
0: You wouldn't ask me things like that, Miss Frankie.
2: I want to know what he did.
0: He had a little fight while he's in here. Wasn't much of a fight. Just hit a man, that's all.
2: Johnny never hit a man on account of me.
0: Oh, it wasn't that, Miss Frankie. Some man walked up and spilled a little gin on Johnny's new suit. It was an accident. Man didn't mean nothing, but Johnny hit him. Said the man had ruined his suit. Johnny might have killed that man, except for the lady. The one he called Nellie. She fixed it.
2: Fixed it? How?
0: Took Johnny out of here for a little while. Then they come back. Johnny was smiling. Johnny was smiling and leaning close to the one he called Nellie. Telling a thing. Then she'd be smiling, too. Laying her head up against Johnny's new yellow suit.
2: Yellow suit? I didn't buy him a yellow suit.
0: The kind of suit he's wearing when he come back in here, Miss Frankie. Soft kind of yellow. Not the kind that screams at you. Whispery kind of yellow.
2: The one I bought him cost $100.
0: Oh, you couldn't buy that yellow suit for $100. This was 5 pearl buttons on the coat. And the vest was silk. And there was a big gold chain across the front. Ah, that Johnny lighted up the place. A soft, pretty light.
2: I'd have bought him a suit like that. If he'd have asked me to, I'd have bought him anything he wanted.
0: Never asked you for no diamonds, did he?
2: Diamonds?
0: Like the one he's wearing on his little finger. Miss Frankie, that was the biggest diamond in the whole world. The brightest one, too. That Johnny ain't never gonna need a light to find his way around. Not with that diamond on his little finger.
2: I guess Nellie bought him that, too.
0: And the patent leather shoes and the cane. I guess she likes him real well. Guess Johnny got himself a woman.
2: Where'd they go, Jelly Cake?
0: Out of here, some time ago. Must have been an hour.
2: Where?
0: Well, he gave me $1 to play him a tune. Called me a tune, said, play it before I take my loving Nellie home.
2: You know where she lives?
0: Where Ursuline crosses Charteris, Miss Frankie. Third house down, left side.
2: Thanks, Jelly Cake.
0: What you gonna do?
2: You know what I'm gonna do.
0: You gonna kill him? Well, good night, Miss Frankie.
3: Hey, there's a boy.

0: That man took all of my money. That man took all of my love. He left me so sad and so lonely. My heart's a broken winged dove. He is my man. But he's doing me wrong. He's got a big rock on his finger and a yellow suit on his back. Making love to that Nellie Bly. So drive a roll this hat. Gonna kill that man.
1: What'd you say, lady?
0: Gonna kill that man. Turn here. There's three houses down and stop.
1: I guess you want to go someplace after you leave here, lady. You want me to wait?
0: You can wait.

0: What do you want?
1: Where's Johnny?
0: I know what you're talking about, lady.
1: Nellie Bly live here?
0: She's gone, lady. She ain't never coming back.
1: A man with her wearing a yellow suit and a gold chain and a diamond ring?
0: Name's Johnny, huh? Oh, gent, real gent. He's gone, too. He's gone with Nellie Bly.
1: They talk about where they were going?
0: They talked about Memphis and St. Louis. About riding the riverboat come morning. That Johnny's a real sport. Laid a $5 bill right here where my hand is.
1: I only got $2.
0: Right here where my hand is. Thank you kindly.
1: What did he buy for $5, mister?
0: What I'm going to sell you for two. Johnny sent me to his place to pick up something.
1: You're lying. Johnny ain't got nothing except what's on his back.
0: Got a clarinet? That's what he told me to get, that's all. What you want Johnny for?
1: I got something to give him, too.
0: What's that?
1: A gun.
2: You find him, lady?
1: I know where he is. I know for sure where he is.
2: Is that where we're going?
1: The Kookaloos.
2: On Basin Street?
1: That's right.
2: Well, I know where that is. Won't take long.
1: Cabby?
2: Yeah, lady?
1: I got no more money.
2: Oh?
1: I can't pay you for this ride, Cabby.
2: You weren't kidding, were you, about what you said before?
1: About what?
2: About killing a man.
1: I wasn't kidding. I'm gonna kill him.
2: This ride won't cost you nothing. I wish I had me a gal like you. Love me so much she'd kill. I wouldn't do a gal like that no wrong.

0: Where are you going, Frankie?
1: Get out of my way, Nellie Bly.
0: You can't go in that back room. Johnny won't even let me go in there, so he ain't gonna let you.
1: I got no argument with you, so get out of my way.
0: You got an argument with my sweet man. You got an argument with me.
1: You want to go to Memphis, Nellie?
0: I'm going.
1: You want to go to St. Louis?
0: I'm going there, too.
1: Maybe you're going, and I ain't gonna stop you. But you're gonna find another sweet man to go with, not Johnny.
0: Honey, he don't love you no more. He's tired of you. Told me. Tell me lots of things. Tell me about my gold hair and my red lips. Tell me.
1: You ain't going with Johnny.
0: No. No. I guess I ain't.
1: Get out of here, Nellie.
0: The way you hold that gun, I guess I better.
1: Get on that riverboat and never come back.
0: I ain't never coming back, Frankie. Honest.

0: Roll him over easy, boy. Roll him over slow. How do you feel, Johnny?
1: I hurt.
0: I guess you don't hurt no more, Johnny.
2: What happened to him?
0: He got shot. He died.
2: You do it, Frankie? I gotta take you to the jailhouse, Frankie. We better go.

I brought you a chair to stand on, Frankie, in case you want to look out the jail window. You want to look? 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
0: Next week, a man leaves his home, drives to work, talks to his friends, excuses himself for a moment,

0: Lucian Morawick and conducted by Lud Gluskin. Tonight's Frankie and Johnny was written for Suspense by Morton Fine and David Friedkin. In tonight's story, Lamont Johnson was heard as Johnny. Featured in the cast were Alvina Temple, Martha Wentworth, Sidney Miller, Joseph Kearns, Roy Glenn, Harry Bartell, and Jack Crucian.
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1: 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That's R-O-M-A, Roma Wines. 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Yes, right now a glassful would be very pleasant, as Roma Wines bring you a remarkable tale of suspense.
0: And with Two Birds with One Stone, and with the performance of Mr. Dana Andrews, Roma Wines hope indeed to keep you in suspense.

0: You ready? That's the boy. Shh. Not so loud. Not so loud. You want to surprise him. You don't want him to hear it before his birthday, do you? All right, all right, all right. I'll put the recorder on, and you're only to speak when I tell you to. Now, do you understand? Now, here we go. Walter? Hello, Walter. This is Eleanor, Walter, and this... Speak. This is Tracy. And we're saying happy birthday from your loving wife and your faithful dog, Tracy. Isn't Tracy a smart dog, Walter? He can talk, can't you, Tracy? Speak up. Speak up. Tell us everything you know. You didn't know Tracy could talk, did you? But he can. He knows lots of things. Tell us everything you know, Tracy. Now, that's enough. That's enough, Tracy. You want him to hear us? There. Now, the record's finished, and we'll mark the label. Not to be played until May 17th, 1945. Eleanor and Tracy. There. Tomorrow we'll play it for him the first thing in the morning. I'll bet you're the first dog that's ever made a record. Now, what do you know about that, huh? No, no, no.
1: Well, no.
0: Yes, dear.
1: What are you doing?
0: Oh, nothing. Waiting for you.
1: What's all the racket about?
0: Just Tracy and I roughhousing.
1: I wish you wouldn't do that when I'm trying to write.
0: I'm sorry, darling. I thought you were finished.
1: Well, I'm not.
0: You said you'd work till 11, then we'd take Tracy for a walk. It's after 11 now.
1: I didn't think I was going to get stuck.
0: Oh. We belong?
1: How do I know how long I'll be? Hard work for me to write a play. I'm not Tolstoy.
0: I'm sorry, darling. I just can't seem to say anything anymore without getting on your nerves. We didn't used to be like this.
1: Maybe we're not like we used to be.
0: Oh, poor Tracy. He wants to go.
1: Well, we'll never go unless I get that second act curtain fixed.
0: I wish I could help, dear.
1: Maybe you can, Eleanor. What would you say if you were thinking of committing suicide and you didn't want anyone to know exactly what your plans were? What would be the last thing you'd say to your husband, for instance?
0: I don't know. I never thought about such things. Tracy, boy. Walter, couldn't you work it out tomorrow? You'll be fresh in the morning.
1: I said I'd finish this, and I'm going to, if it takes all night.
0: Well, Tracy and I'll have to go for a walk alone. Come on. Come on, Tracy.

0: Eleanor, you said you wanted to help me.
1: Well, if I thought I could.
0: You helped me the other day.
1: Only with what your leading lady's dress looked like.
0: About the suicide.
1: Well, first of all, why is this girl committing suicide?
0: She's tired. Bored.
1: Oh, darling. No wonder you can't make it convincing. People don't just commit suicide because they're bored.
0: Yes, they do. People do even worse than that when they're bored.
1: Well, Walter, I've been bored lots of times, but I've never even
0: thought. I can see you're not going to be much help.
1: I'll help you. What's the girl like? Is she married?
0: Yes.
1: Is she in love with her husband?
0: Well, she doesn't know anymore.
1: How could she not know?
0: Eleanor, you may not understand her, but you've got to take my word for it.
1: Well, let's see. Would she say...
0: Eleanor, let's try it this way. You know, sometimes the very first things you think of are the best. Just say whatever you think she'd say without stopping. You know a little about the character. Just say whatever comes into your head. Now, try. I won't interrupt you.
1: All right, but I...
0: Oh, Eleanor, did they fix the recording machine today?
1: Yes, yeah, why?
0: Have you tried it out yet?
1: No, I was just going to.
0: I'll tell you what we'll do then. We'll try it out by cutting a record of what you say now. It'll be spontaneous, unrehearsed. I've thought too much about it. Maybe that's why I can't do it. But yours will be fresh, and we'll play it back and change it and work on it after we hear it.
1: Well, wouldn't it be better, darling, if...
0: Please, try it my way, before you have a chance to think too much about it. Oh, come on. Well, you've got a record right there, haven't you? Is there anything on it?
1: Well, one side's blank.
0: All right, come on. And, make it emotional, convincing. You ready? All right, go ahead.
1: Maybe it's foolish of me to do what I'm thinking of doing, but I don't see any other way. I'm confused and bored. I guess bored most of all. And maybe what I'm going to do

0: Well, that was good, Eleanor. I can get a lot of ideas from that.
1: Is that the end of the record?
0: Yes. See, you have helped me after all.
1: Oh, I thought it was terrible. I'm no writer, Walter.
0: It was all right. Why, of course, I may change a word here and there, but it was all right.
1: Really? Well, can we go walking now?
0: Yes. Get your coat.
1: All right, baby. All right. Here we go. Here we go.
0: Eleanor, would you mind if we left Tracy?
1: Huh? Why?
0: I feel so tired. I thought I'd like to stop at Joe's for some coffee.
1: We can take him in with us.
0: No, we can't. Remember what Joe said last time we had him in there?
1: Oh, I've forgotten. I don't see why he has to act that way about dogs. We just spoiled Joe. Just because he gave you music lessons as a child, he thinks he can treat us any way he wants.
0: No, Eleanor, he has his customers to think about. People don't like to have dogs hanging around an eating place. It isn't Joe's fault.
1: Oh, poor Tracy. He knows he's not wanted.
0: Well, that's the way Joe feels about it. We'll only stay a few minutes, and then we'll come back for Tracy.
1: All right, I suppose we have to. Tracy, you wait now. We won't be long, then we'll come back for you. Oh, we'd take you now, boy, but we can. Look, Walter, it's almost as if he understands.
0: Yeah, expect him to up and answer you one of these days.
1: Oh, come on, huh? Let's go so we can hurry back. We'll only be 20 minutes, boy. Did you see him look at the clock?
0: I thought I saw him look at his wristwatch.
1: Oh, fool, come on. You know, old Joe's got a nerve not wanting dogs in here. Look at some of these customers.
0: Don't be bitter.
1: Well, I don't think we ought to come in here anymore, even if he is an old friend of yours.
0: It'd break his heart if we could quit coming here. You know that, Eleanor. How else could he worry about me and keep an eye on me if we didn't come in here once in a while? Look, they've got new records in the jukebox.
1: It's about time. See what they've got. Did you say new? Blue Heaven. Together. Gloomy Sunday.
0: Gloomy Sunday. I haven't heard that one in a long time.
1: Would you like to?
0: Let's order first.
1: Let's sit at a table. Make him wait on us for a change. No dogs allowed. He's got a nerve. Honestly, I'd never...
0: Shh. Here he comes. Now, don't start anything, Eleanor.
1: Well, I'm off of Joe, and I don't care if he knows it.
2: Good evening, Walter, Mrs. Faber. What'll it be tonight, huh?
0: Well, hello, Joe. Just coffee. Well, you got any of that seven layer?
2: Yes, I think I can fix you up.
1: Nothing for me.
2: I haven't seen you in quite a while.
1: You're not going to see me in here anymore at all, Joe.
2: Huh? Oh, why not?
0: Oh, Joe, never mind. We're in a hurry.
2: But why do you say that, Mrs. Faber?
1: Never mind. I'm going to play a record, Walter. I'll be right back.
2: What is the matter with your wife? Maybe I did something?
0: No. No, Joe, it's nothing you've done. But you notice it, too.
2: I notice what?
0: How depressed she is.
2: Yes, but why?
0: If you could understand women, Joe, you wouldn't be in this business.
2: Well, that record she's playing. In Hungary, we call that the suicide song.
0: Bring us some coffee, will you, Joe? Maybe that'll pick her up.
2: Yeah, all right, Walter.
0: Even if you don't like old Joe, you've got to admit he certainly bakes a wonderful cake.
1: I'm not interested. Let's go.
0: What's your hurry?
1: I don't like this place, and I'm not coming back anymore.
0: Shh, not so loud.
1: I don't care if he does hear me.
2: Well, good night, folks.
0: Good night.
1: Where are you going? We have to go back after Tracy.
0: Look, Eleanor, it's starting to rain. If we go back now, we won't get our walk in at all.
1: Oh, Walter, but we promised him.
0: Let's just run down by the wharf, shall we? And if it doesn't rain too hard, we can go back for Tracy.
1: Oh, maybe you're right. Gee, it is beginning to come down.
0: Come on. The river's wonderful when it's raining.
1: Well, maybe we better go back.
0: We won't get wet if we make it a quick one. Come on.
1: Walter, let's go back. Walter.
0: Come on, Eleanor. Come on.
1: Walter. Walter. Walter. Walter. Walter, where are you? Walter, I'm just soaking wet. Now, if this is a game...
0: This isn't a game, Eleanor.
1: Walter, you frighten me. Standing in the shadows like that. Come on, now let's go home. I'm just freezing.
0: Look at the river. It's beautiful, isn't it?
1: Oh, please, let's go home.
0: Dark and mysterious.
1: And dirty. Let's go back.
0: It's not dirty, Eleanor. And if it is, it's dull, boring people who've made it that way.
1: Whatever it is, I'm cold. I'm wet.
0: Eleanor.
1: Yes.
0: Come over here.
1: No, I'm going home.
0: Look over the edge here. The way the water washes over the pilings.
1: Oh, please, Walter, let's go home.
0: Just a minute longer, then we'll go.
1: All right, but promise. Walter? Walter, what? Walter, what's wrong with you? Walter, let me go. Walter, no! No!
0: Tracy! Yeah. Drown, you dumb cluck. Well, it's two birds with one stone, I guess.

0: For Suspense, Roma Wines are bringing you as star Dana Andrews, whom you have heard in the first act of Mel Donnelly's Two Birds with One Stone, which is Roma Wines' presentation tonight of Suspense.
1: Between the acts of Suspense, this is Truman Bradley for Roma Wines. 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
0: And now Roma Wines bring back to our Hollywood soundstage Dana Andrews as Walter Faber in Two Birds with One Stone, a tale well calculated to keep you in suspense.

0: Joe.
1: Oh, what's the matter, Walter?
2: Have you seen my wife?
1: Not since you were here a while ago.
2: She's disappeared, Joe.
1: What do you mean?
2: We went for a walk after we left here.
1: In the rain?
2: She insisted. You saw how she was acting.
1: Yes?
2: Well, she got away from me, down by the wharf. I couldn't find her. I thought maybe she'd come back here.
1: I haven't seen her, Walter.
2: Joe, will you help me try and find her?
1: Oh, sure. Nick, I'm going out. Take over, will you?
2: I can't think of any place else to look. What am I going to do?
1: Oh, she will turn up. Don't worry, Walter.
2: I don't know. She's been acting so strange lately.
1: What about the dog?
2: What do you mean?
1: Was she with her?
2: Well, yes, he was.
1: Oh, she'll be all right then. He will look after her. Let's go to your apartment. She might have gone back there.
2: Might as well, I guess. But she was sore at me. I don't think she would have gone back home.
1: Well, we better have a look anyway.

0: Look, Walter.
1: What's the matter?
0: The door to your apartment. It's open. Didn't you lock it when you left?
1: I didn't lock it, but I remember closing it.
2: Well, maybe she has come back.
1: No, she couldn't have. I mean...
0: Well, come on. Let's go in.
1: Eleanor! Oh, there's no one here. I look in the kitchen. You go into the bedroom, Joe.
0: Yeah. Walter.
1: What is it?
0: Come here. Into the bedroom.
1: What's the matter?
0: Look on the bed there.
1: No. It couldn't be.
0: I thought you said the dog was with her.
1: He was. Yes, he was with her.
0: But then she must be here, too.
1: No, she couldn't be.
0: Why not?
1: I mean, Eleanor.
0: Look at how still that poor dog lies. Maybe he's been hurt. Well, he's soaking wet.
1: It was raining, wasn't it?
0: Yes, it was raining. What's the matter, Tracy? What is the matter, boy? I guess he's all right. But the way he just stares at us.
1: Joe!
0: What's the matter?
1: I just remembered.
0: Yeah?
1: A record. She made it tonight just before we left the house. She wouldn't let me hear it. She wouldn't tell me what it was. She said I could listen to it after we came back from our walk. It's in here on the machine.
0: Well, we had better play it, Walter.
3: Maybe it's foolish of me to do what I'm thinking of doing, but I don't see any other way. I'm confused and bored. I guess bored most of all. And maybe what I'm going to do will solve things for both of us. Goodbye.
0: Well, maybe I'd better call the police, Walter.
1: What for?
0: To have them look for her.
1: Oh, yes, of course.

0: Is there anything else you can think of, Mr. Faber?
1: No. That's all.
0: Then you believe the recording was intended as a suicide note?
1: Yes.
0: Uh-huh. Well, I'd like to talk to Mr. Weiss here alone for a minute, please.
1: I'll be in the bedroom if you need me.
0: All right. Mr. Weiss, how long have you known Mr. Faber?
2: For many years. I gave him music lessons as a child.
0: Can you add anything to what he's already told us?
2: No. She was acting, like he said. I noticed it the moment she walked into my place. She's usually very friendly. And she said something about my not seeing her anymore.
0: Anything else?
2: Oh, that's all.
0: Mm-hmm. And you did hear them play the record, Gloomy Sunday?
2: Yes.
0: Well, we've had a couple of suicide cases where that song has come up before. I think Mr. Faber better prepare himself for the worst.
2: I'm afraid so.
0: Yeah. Well, I'll go along now. Faber will probably want to come with us, but I think he'd better stay here. There's no telling what we'll find.
2: Is there anything I can do?
0: Yes. I suggest that you get in touch with his family. I think he ought to have someone here with him.
2: He has no family.
0: Oh? Then perhaps you would stay.
2: Well, of course.
0: Well, we'll call you the minute we have any news. Good night.
1: Joe.
2: Yes?
1: Did the officer go?
2: Yes, he did.
1: But I think I should have gone with him.
2: No. He said for you to stay here. He will call us. Walter, have you noticed Tracy through all of this?
1: What about him?
2: Oh, I don't know. It's depressing just to look at him.
1: That's because you don't like dogs, Joe.
2: Oh, you're mistaken, Walter. I do like dogs. I never did know why you asked me to tell your wife not to bring him into my place anymore.
1: Would you like a drink?
2: No, thanks. That's strange the way that dog follows you around. Every move you make. It's almost as if he were trying to say something.
1: He's all right. Come here, Tracy. Come here. Come here, Tracy.
2: He was her dog, wasn't it?
1: Yes, she bought him.
2: His eyes are almost like a human's, aren't they?
1: Yeah. Stop it, Tracy. Stop following me around.
2: Oh, you ought to get hold of yourself, Walter.
1: Yes. Yes, I guess I'm pretty upset with all that's happened.
2: Oh, Tracy is too. He knows something's wrong.
1: He doesn't know anything. Will you stop it, Joe?
2: Well, I'm sorry.
1: We both need sleep. That couch is pretty comfortable, Joe.
2: Oh, yes. That will be fine for me. What about Tracy?
1: He usually sleeps on that chair over there. Well, I'll go on to bed. Good night.
2: Well, good night, Walter.
1: No, Tracy. Don't follow me. Over here in your chair. You know about your chair. Go on, get away from me.

0: Joe. Joe.
1: Just a minute.
0: Joe, were you talking in there? Did you call me?
2: No, I was asleep. You must have heard Tracy scratching at the door here.
0: Joe, keep him out of here, will you? Keep him in the living room.
2: Yes, I will.
0: Joe, I've got to get rid of that dog first thing tomorrow.
2: Maybe my wife and I will take him.
0: No.
2: Why not?
0: It'd be too hard seeing him around. I don't want to see him anymore. Oh. I don't want him around.
2: Well, you better try and get some sleep. You can talk about it in the morning.
0: Yes. Good night.
2: Good night. Come on, Tracy. Come on, boy. Come on. Yes, all right. Come on, boy. Here we go. Say, he has got something sticky around his neck here. He ought to have a bath. Oh, I'll get it, Walter. You stay in here. Oh, officer.
3: I've bad news, Mr. Weiss. We found her. Where's Mr. Faber?
2: In the bedroom.
3: You'll have to help me break it to him.
2: Where did you find her?
3: In the river. She must have struck her head on the pilings when she jumped off the wharf.
2: Oh, no.
3: She was in pretty bad shape. Her clothes were torn and her arms were badly lacerated. Oh, no. We can't figure that out. Well, we'd better go into Mr. Faber.
2: Yes.
0: What is it?
2: Walter, we have very bad news.
3: I'm sorry, Mr. Faber. There's nothing you can do now. It's as we suspected, suicide. But there's no need of your coming down. There was identification on her. But we'd like to see you in the morning.
0: I'll be down.
3: All right. Good night.
0: No. Officer.
4: Yes?
0: Would you do me a favor?
3: Well, certainly.
0: This was her dog.
3: Yes?
0: And I don't want him around anymore with her gone. Could you take him with you now?
3: Well, this is a bit irregular. What would you want done with him?
0: Just get him out of here. I don't care what you do with him.
2: Oh, I know you're upset, Walter, but don't do this to the dog. Decide about it tomorrow. You may feel differently then.
0: Don't stand there and argue with me, Joe. I know what I want. Get him out of here, I tell you.
2: Well, I guess you had better take him, officer. You'll have to carry him, I guess.
3: Yeah? Well, it's too bad. They'll probably put him out of the way.
2: Yes, I know. Goodbye, Tracy. Goodbye.

0: Walter. Hello, Walter. This is Eleanor Walter, and this... Speak. This is Tracy, and we're saying happy birthday from your loving wife and your faithful dog, Tracy. Isn't Tracy a smart dog, Walter? He can talk. Can't you, Tracy? Speak up. Tell us everything you know. You didn't know Tracy could talk, did you? But he can. He knows lots of things. Tell us everything you know, Tracy.
1: Joe!
2: Yes?
1: Joe, did you hear?
2: Yes. Happy birthday, Walter.
1: How did you know it was my birthday?
2: Eleanor told me.
1: No. Eleanor's dead.
2: Walter, you have had a bad dream. Wake up.
1: Dream? Oh, Joe, I dreamt
2: What did you dream?
1: I dreamt I murdered her.
2: Why did you do it, Walter?
1: It was a trick.
2: Did you do it, Walter?
1: You won't tell anyone, Joe. You won't, will you? I had to do it, Joe. I hated her. I knew I'd never be rid of her.
2: I am going for the police.
1: Stay where you are, Joe. I've got a gun here. So you didn't give Tracy to the police after all. You wanted him here to drive me crazy. You knew all along. You suspected me from the beginning.
2: I suspected nothing until a while ago when I played the other side of this record. Now, put that gun down, Walter.
1: Let the dog in. Go on, let him in. If it hadn't been for him, he'd have never known about Eleanor. But I'm going to fix both of you now.
2: You couldn't get away with one murder. Now, I suppose you think you will get away with two.
1: Pick the dog up. Go on, pick him up.
2: Oh.
1: That's right. Now, sit over there with him, in your lap. Now, hold him close if you're so fond of him. It's going to be two birds with one stone again. Only this time, I'll make it stick.
3: Drop that gun, Faber. If the dog hadn't gotten away from us, you'd be a goner, Mr. Weiss. And if I hadn't followed this dog back here, I wouldn't have overheard your very interesting confession, Mr. Faber.
1: Well, okay. I guess I'm even a worse playwright than I thought. Come on, Tracy. Let's go for a walk. I'll walk you down to the station. That's funny. Listen to him. This is the first time he's ever wanted to go for a walk with me.

0: and so closes Two Birds with One Stone, in which Roma Wines have brought you Dana Andrews as star of tonight's study in Suspense. Suspense is produced, edited, and directed by William Spear.
1: Before our star returns to the microphone, let me say a word for Roma Wines, the sponsor of Suspense. The world-famous hostess, Miss Elsa Maxwell, knows all the niceties of entertaining. And she has this to say about simple wartime hospitality.
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3: This is Dana Andrews. I certainly enjoyed appearing this evening on Suspense. And I'll be looking forward to next week's show, which will star my good friend Herbert Marshall. In the meantime, remember this. We've got the biggest home front effort of the war facing us right now. It's buying more bonds during the current Seventh War Loan, more than we've ever bought before. Last year, by this time, we'd had two war loan drives. This drive, the Seventh War Loan, is the first this year. But it must do the job of two, for there'll be only two war loan drives in 1945. So buy more and larger war bonds now.
0: Dana Andrews appeared through the courtesy of 20th Century Fox and will soon be seen in their production, State Fair. Next Thursday, you will hear Mr. Herbert Marshall, a star of Suspense.
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16: Lockwood, Bentley, and Waltz Publishing. It still said it on the big brass nameplate.
17: Going down. Oh, good evening, Mr. Lockwood.
16: Good evening. Sure, the elevator operators were nice to me. Most of the office boys remembered to knock on my door before they came in. And even some of the stenographers still spoke to me. But everybody else above the rank of junior story reader knew it was just a question of time before that big brass nameplate in the lobby came down and another one went up in its place. Bentley and Walsh Publishing. No more Lockwood. If ever a man hated his partners, I did.
17: Main floor, sir.
16: Well, I went out of the building and across the street to the Savoy for dinner. Even the head waiter must have heard the rumor. He gave me the dime-sized table over in the corner that's generally reserved for out-of-town ribbon clerks. That's all right, Bob. There'll be another day. I'd gotten to coffee and dessert when I saw Helen Conover. Well, that just about summed it up. There were two things that I wanted in this world: to get my hands back on that corporation and Helen Conover. Well, she saw me and I waved to her and she waved back and started over to my table. She was head of our promotion department. She was smart and ambitious. And she could have personally modeled for any pinup art that you ever saw, but she was reserving anything along that line for my partner, Dick Walsh. Okay, sister, there'll be another day.
18: Hello, Arthur. Dining alone?
16: Yes, it's a habit. But I could break it under the right conditions.
18: Oh, but you're all finished.
16: That's all right, sit down. Just a big book publisher. I've got nothing to do.
18: Well, if it's not against office regulations to have dinner with the boss.
16: Regulations? Well, they never bothered you, now, did they?
18: Now, Arthur, let's keep this clean.
19: Does Madame wish to order?
18: Yes, the steak dinner, please. No soup and no potatoes.
19: Very good, madam.
16: Working kind of late, aren't you?
18: Not working. Dick wanted me to see him off on the train.
16: Train? Where's he going?
18: Chicago.
16: What for?
18: Business, I suppose. Didn't he tell you?
16: You know, they never tell me anything anymore.
18: Well, it wasn't anything very important, I guess.
16: Well, I'd know even less if it had been. Maybe you can tell me about Sam.
18: About Sam?
16: Did he get his report from the doctor?
18: Oh, well, yes, he did, as a matter of fact.
16: How is he?
18: I'm afraid it's pretty bad.
16: How bad?
18: Well, it's his heart, all right. They don't give him much more time.
16: Oh?
18: 6 months at the most.
16: Well, that means they'll have to work fast, or I will.
18: What?
16: Wouldn't you say so?
18: Arthur, I don't understand you. I've just told you that one of your partners has only 6 months to live, and you don't even seem to care.
16: Now, look, let's be grown up about it, at least. Sam Bentley and Dick Walsh have been trying to ease me out of the firm for the last year. Now Sam's going to kick off. Why should I care?
18: You really hate him, don't you?
16: Me? I don't hate anybody. I just hope he kicks off tonight instead of waiting 6 months and the Dick Walsh's train runs into the Hudson River, that's all. I don't hate anybody. I just wish they were dead.
18: Oh, Arthur, how can you?
16: What's the matter with that? I wish my partners were out of the way, and you wish... Well, I know what you wish, too, only I'm honest about it, and you're not.
18: This isn't a very pleasant conversation.
16: No, there's always a better one. For instance, what are you doing tonight?
18: I'm going home and get a good night's sleep for a change.
16: Oh, by the way, how long is Dick going to be away?
18: About a week.
16: You'd be kind of lonely, won't you?
18: I don't see why I should.
16: Well, that's what I was thinking. You know, I've always had a sort of a yen for you, Helen.
18: Why, Mr. Lockwood. Why don't people tell me these things?
16: Well, people don't have to tell people like you those things.
18: Now that you mention it, I do seem to have noticed a sort of a leer ever so often.
16: That wasn't any leer, baby. That was the real McCoy.
18: Look, Arthur, this may sound kind of corny, but I'm in love with Dick, and he's in love with me.
16: It does.
18: What?
16: Sound corny. Why doesn't he marry you?
18: You know why?
16: Sure, that wife that won't divorce him. You know, he's been using that one for the last 10 years.
18: Please, Arthur, I'd rather not talk about it.
16: Okay. Not to change the subject, but what do you expect to get out of it?
18: Get out of what?
16: The reorganization, the big day when they kick old Arthur out of the firm. You think maybe they'll make you a vice president?
18: I really don't know what you're talking about, Arthur.
16: Well, you ought to think about it. Because you can never tell, I might be able to make you an even better proposition.
18: I'm afraid I'm not interested in your propositions, Arthur. Any of them.
16: Okay, baby. There'll be another day. It was mostly bluff, and she knew it. But there was one thing that she didn't know. There was a chance that my smart partners had actually been holding out on me. And if they had, the way our incorporation papers were drawn, then I could really nail them. Well, I'd been snooping through the files at night lately, and I'd already dug up a couple of things. This night, I went back at it again. I let myself in through the side door of the building and walked up the two flights to the office. Everything was dark and deserted. Barely make out the long lines of desks. And then I saw the light under Sam's door. Well, I crossed the office very quietly and listened. Nothing. I tapped on the door. Still nothing. So I opened it. And there was Sam. There was Sam, leaning back in his chair and staring at me with those cold and slightly protruding blue eyes, much the way he always did. Except, tonight, there was a small hole in the right side of his head. And Sam Bentley was dead. The gun was lying on the carpet where it had fallen out of his hand. It was his, all right. I recognized it. His other hand had fallen against an open drawer of the desk, and his wristwatch was broken. It had stopped at 8:05, and I picked up the phone to call the police. And then
18: number,
16: I noticed
18: please.
16: A letter on his desk. It was addressed to Richard Walsh. Well, I put up
18: number,
16: the phone
18: please.
16: And looked at that letter. And then I opened it. Well, it was about what I'd figured. The doctor's report on his heart, the usual all-around apology, and then a detailed explanation of how Dick Walsh could use the corporate insurance to pay off Sam's family for his share of the business and then take it over himself because Sam didn't want me to have any part of it. The signature was a little scrawly, but it was Sam's all right. So there it was, the double cross. And yet, it's funny, but almost before I got through reading it, I knew the answer. I looked at that broken wristwatch of his again. 8:05, it said. An hour later, I was home in bed, sleeping like a baby, knowing that Dick Walsh, too, was going to die. Well, I strolled into the office the next morning about 10, just to be on the safe side, but of course they'd already found him. All over the office, there were little huddles that broke up furtively at my approach. Well, I played it for what it was worth and headed for the largest and most important huddle, the executive huddle outside of Sam's door. They were all there, including Helen Conover. And she was looking pretty sick. Well, what is all this?
20: Just a minute. Who are you?
16: Oh, I'm Arthur Lockwood. So what's all this about?
20: Oh, just wait here, please, Mr. Lockwood.
16: Hey, what's going on here, anyway? Somebody robbed the till?
18: Arthur.
16: What?
18: Arthur, it's Sam.
16: What? His heart?
18: No, he was shot.
16: Shot?
18: Arthur, the police say it's murder.
20: Will you come in, please, Mr. Lockwood?
16: Yes, certainly.
20: The captain would like to see you again, too, please, Miss Conover.
18: Oh, yes, all right.
16: Well, we went in. Sam was still there. But by this time, somebody had thrown a towel over his face. Big, gangling guy came across the room toward me with his hand out.
21: Miss Lockwood?
16: Yes.
21: Captain Gibbons, homicide.
16: Is that Sam Bentley?
21: Yes. No, it must be something of a shock to you, sir, but I'm afraid I'm going to have to ask you a few questions.
16: Oh, yes, of course. Please go right ahead.
21: Know anybody who'd want to kill your partner, Mr. Lockwood?
16: Are you sure it was... I mean, couldn't it have been suicide?
21: Why would he want to kill himself?
16: Well, he's been pretty depressed lately. His health has been bad. Only yesterday he got a report from his doctor that he probably wouldn't live more than 6 months.
21: No, won't hold, Mr. Lockwood. Not unless you figure that Bentley shot himself and then carried the gun into your other partner's office. That's Mr. Walsh, isn't it?
18: Mr. Walsh?
21: Yes. Was that surprising?
18: Why, yes, it...
16: Do you mean that you found the gun in Mr. Walsh's office?
21: In the wall safe. How many people have the combination of that safe, Mr. Lockwood?
16: Why, just the three of us, I think, the three partners. Well, we each have a safe, but somebody else has to have the combination, too, just in case... If...
21: Mm-hmm. Did you trust your partners, Mr. Lockwood?
16: Well, Captain, I'll be frank with you. There hasn't been a great deal of love lost between us lately, but... Yes, we trusted each other in our own way.
21: Where were you at 7:10, Mr. Lockwood?
16: I was having dinner at the Savoy across the street.
21: You can prove that, I suppose?
16: Yes, of course. As a matter of fact, Miss Conover here came over later and joined me.
21: Mm-hmm. I understand Miss Conover was seeing your other partner, Mr. Walsh, off on the 7:35 for Chicago.
0: So she told me, yes. Mm-hmm.
21: You're sure of the train time?
18: Yes, of course.
0: Well, it's the one Dick Walsh always takes to Chicago. Well, why this interest in time? Have you set the time of the of when it happened?
21: Bentley's watch was broken. It stopped at 7:10.
0: Oh.
21: Either of you see this before?
18: Where did that come from?
21: Recognize it?
0: Yes, of course. That's Mr. Walsh's watch charm.
18: He keeps losing it. He loses it all the time.
21: Yeah, yes, he does. We found it in the chair behind Bentley's body.
18: Behind?
0: Oh, well, now, wait a minute, Captain. You don't seriously mean to suggest that...
21: How does it add up to you?
0: Well, I mean that watch charm doesn't mean anything. It's true that he did lose it all the time, but he could have lost it in here any time.
21: Not in a chair, Mr. Lockwood. It wouldn't stay there very long, not without being found.
18: Oh, Captain, there must be some mistake. There must be.
21: You can go now, Miss Conover.
18: But please.
21: I said you could go now, Miss Conover.
0: Come on, Helen.
21: I guess that's it, Harry.
1: I guess it is.
21: Better call Chicago and issue a warrant.
18: Oh.
21: Richard Leonard Walsh. Suspicion of murder.
18: No! Oh.
0: All right. It's nothing now. She's just fainted.
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15: And now, Roma Wines bring back to our Hollywood soundstage Van Heflin as Arthur Lockwood, with Kathy Lewis as Helen Conover in Three Blind Mice, a tale well calculated to keep you in suspense.

0: defendant will rise and face the court. Does the defendant wish to make a statement before sentence is passed? If not, we will proceed. Richard Leonard Walsh, having been tried and found guilty of the murder of Samuel Bentley in the first degree, you are hereby remanded to the custody of the warden of the state penitentiary, where at such time as the state shall deem appropriate, you will be executed in the manner prescribed by law.
1: It's a nice, easy way of getting along in the publishing business, if you're lucky. One of your partners commits suicide. You rig the evidence to frame the other partner for his murder. Net result, a new firm, Arthur Lockwood Incorporated. Arthur Lockwood being me. Of course, there were the usual appeals and the thing dragged on, but that didn't worry me. I had other things to think about. And number one on that list was Helen Conover. But there, I'll admit, I was surprised, because Dick knew that he'd been framed and must have suspected me, and Helen was supposed to be in love with Dick. Well, I played it very carefully. The paternal approach, the sorrowing friend, dinner in the theater and stuff like that. But never a word, never a wrong word or gesture. And then one night, about a week before Dick Walsh was scheduled to be executed, I'd just brought Helen home from a sedate little tour of some of our most upper-crust hot boxes. And we were at her apartment.
2: Was it a swell evening, Arthur? You've been awfully sweet to me.
1: Well, it's the least I can do, Helen.
2: No, you mustn't feel that way, Arthur.
1: What way?
2: That you sort of owe me something.
1: Owe you something? Well, why should I? It's just that I know how you feel.
2: I wonder if you do.
1: Well, yes, I think so. You've been awfully brave about it, but I think I know.
2: Arthur, once you said that something I said was corny. You remember?
1: Yes, I remember.
2: Well, it was. It wasn't even true.
1: You weren't in love with him?
2: Afraid I'm a pretty heartless little girl, Arthur. I'm afraid I love myself too much to be really in love with anybody.
1: Well, that's not heartless. That's just honest.
2: You know that he's to be executed next week, don't you?
1: Yes.
2: Well, then he's not much good to me now, is he? Even if he did want to marry me.
1: Oh.
2: Now you know I'm heartless. And cold-blooded and cruel.
1: I ought to. But I don't.
2: No, I don't have to be that way. I can be other ways.
1: What other ways?
2: Like this.
1: Helen. Well, that was that. I didn't care about anything after that, even marriage. We made a quick trip down to Virginia where names in the publishing business wouldn't mean a thing, even ours. And it was all very quiet. No publicity, no fuss, nothing. When we got back, we took a little place in the East 50s, although, of course, she kept her apartment, I kept mine. It had to be that way for a while, at least until after Dick's execution and the things had cooled down a bit. Well, I knocked off early at the office that day for the looks of the thing, and Helen was already home when I got there.
2: Oh, you're home early, aren't you, darling? Any particular reason?
1: No particular reason.
2: Penny, for your thoughts, darling.
1: My thoughts? Oh, nothing special. I guess I was just thinking, I don't know.
2: Bet I know.
1: What?
2: You were thinking about Dick. He's going to die tonight.
1: Well, maybe I was, I don't know.
2: Well, I'm glad you did come home anyway, darling, because I wanted to have a little talk with you.
1: Sure. Sure, about what?
2: You really shouldn't let it bother you, you know.
1: Let what bother me?
2: The execution.
1: Why should it bother me? He killed a man, didn't he? Why should I worry about what the law does to him?
2: Are you so sure, Arthur?
1: So sure of what?
2: So sure that he did kill a man?
1: Well, right then it hit me. That all the time I'd been thinking how slick everything was, something was wrong, terribly wrong. That all this time she'd been playing with me like a smart young cat with a silly, blind old mouse. Three mice,
2: evidence.
1: And one of them dead. And another with them as good as dead. And
2: I mean, all the evidence and everything. It wasn't like Dick to do a thing like that.
1: You don't think he killed him?
2: Arthur, do you remember, it was a long time ago, you asked me what I expected to get out of it? If Sam and Dick squeezed you out of the firm.
1: Yeah, I remember.
2: And you said you might have a better proposition?
1: Yeah.
2: Well, I've decided what I want.
1: Sure. You really want to be a vice president? We can fix that easy enough, although I sort of had the idea that you'd be pulling out after a while now that we're married.
2: Arthur, you're priceless. No, I'm afraid a vice presidency isn't at all what I have in mind, and I don't know where you got the idea that I'd be pulling out of the firm, ever.
1: All right. What do you want?
2: I want a full partnership, Arthur.
1: A partnership?
2: Yes. Is that so strange?
1: Well, we are partners now, in a way. You're my wife.
2: No. I mean a real partnership. A corporate partnership.
1: Look, Helen, you're asking me out of a clear sky to give you a half a share in a $1 million business.
2: Yes.
1: Well, that'll take some thinking about.
2: Yes, I suppose it will. I was saying, it was strange about that evidence. For instance, there was the letter.
1: What letter?
2: The letter that was on Sam's desk when he killed himself. It disappeared.
1: You must be crazy.
2: Am I? What about the wristwatch? When he died, it said 5 after 8. But when they found him, it said 10 after 7. And the gun. It was lying on the carpet by his hand, but somehow it got into Dick's wall safe.
1: You knew all that, and you let an innocent man go to the chair.
2: Oh, really? Oh, Arthur, you are priceless. I let an innocent man go to the chair?
1: You know, of course, that a wife can't testify against her husband.
2: Oh, no. No, a wife can't be forced to testify against her husband, but she can if her conscience...
1: All right. What do you want?
2: I thought I'd mentioned it. The partnership.
1: I see.
2: Now you're not going to be unreasonable about it, are you, darling?
1: No, Helen. I'm not going to be unreasonable.
2: You know, darling, I was thinking. We ought to rearrange the office space.
1: She'd even turned her back on me
2: now.
1: You know,
2: we can knock out those partitions.
1: She was gazing out of the window, dreaming up the future. Her future, just the way she'd planned it. I couldn't guess how she knew. She must have been hiding somewhere and seen me, but that didn't matter much now. I only knew that I was right back where I'd started from, the business slipping out of my hands, and someday, no business and no Helen. I had to think fast and act fast. There was a bronze statuette on the end table. I picked it up and hefted it. It was just about right. So I stepped over behind her.
2: Of course, the offices then will be just exactly the same. Except for that. Darling, you won't mind that, will you, darling?
1: I hit her hard, but not too hard. Because this was one suicide that was going to come off right. I carried her out to the kitchen and propped her up in a chair in front of the kitchen table. And then I went into the bathroom and got some towels. That wouldn't leave any marks. And I tied her hands and feet and gagged her, so that even if she did come to in a few minutes, it wouldn't matter. All I had to do was come back in a couple of hours and put the towels away and make everything look just as natural as I could. It was a risk, those 2 hours, and I knew it. The whole thing was a risk. But it was the best I could do. I looked at her once more before I left. She hadn't moved a muscle. And then I turned on the gas. By the time I got back to my apartment, I was shaking all over. This time I had really killed somebody. But why would anybody connect me with it, I told myself. Why would anybody think it was anything but suicide? She had the motive this day of all days. Everybody knew that she was in love with Walsh. And even if her marriage to me came out, the motive would still hold. And then the doorbell rang and I jumped a foot. At first I wasn't going to answer it, and then I thought I'd better. Whoever it was would establish that I was here at home and that I could brush them off before I had to leave.
3: Hello, Mr. Lockwood. Busy?
1: Why, no, Captain Gibbons. No, no, come right in.
3: Thanks.
1: Right in here, please. Have a seat.
3: Uh-huh.
1: Cigar?
3: Thanks. Oh, pretty good cigar. You must be doing pretty well for yourself nowadays. better let me light it myself. You, seem kind of nervous.
1: Well, you know how it is. I mean, today the...
3: Oh, you mean your partner Walsh going to the hot seat?
1: I try not to think about it, but, well... It...
3: Yeah, he'll be sitting down there pretty soon now. Pretty soon. They say it doesn't hurt. I don't know. Do you ever see one?
1: Look, do we have to talk about it?
3: Makes you feel kind of bad, eh? I wouldn't wonder. Why did you do it, Lockwood?
1: Do what?
3: Frame him.
1: I don't know what you're talking about.
3: Sure you do. You changed the time, stashed the gun, tore up the suicide note. In fact, as I was saying, you framed him.
1: No, Walsh killed him. You know he did. He was convicted of killing him. All the evidence was that he killed him.
3: Oh, sure. Walsh killed him, all right.
1: What?
3: Walsh killed him. He told us he did. Just today.
1: But it was... Say, look, what is this?
3: Walsh killed him and framed it to look like suicide. Then you came along and pinned it back on Walsh where it belonged in the first place. You gave us a full confession just this afternoon.
1: Then you...
3: So, I don't know whether we ought to thank you for making it easy for us or try to pin a rap on you. But the DA's willing to let it go, so it's all right with me. He wants a statement, though.
1: Oh, sure. Sure, anything you say.
3: By the way, what about that dame?
1: What? What dame?
3: The one in your office that was supposed to be sweet on Walsh. We want her the worst way.
1: You... Why?
3: Accessory to murder. She was in it up to her ears. Yeah.
1: So that was
3: Walsh
1: it.
3: Walsh spilled the whole
1: That's
3: thing.
1: How she'd known, and I'd taken my life in my hand for nothing. She was up there...

0: You just go down there to the DA's office and give him that statement, eh?
1: Sure, sure. Tomorrow, the very first thing.
0: You know, you sure are a heel, Lockwood. But you're a lucky heel.
2: It was 10 blocks away. I didn't dare take a cab. I didn't dare even run for fear that somebody would see me and remember in case it was too late. But by the time I got there, I was gasping for breath, so I'd run every step. As I let myself in, the smell of gas hit me just like a brick wall. I put my handkerchief over my face and rushed into the kitchen. I threw open the window and shut off the gas. She was sitting there just as I left her. Well, I got her up on the table. And I dragged it over toward the window. I got the gag out of her mouth and I began working her arms. Artificial respiration. I knew that much. I worked over her by that window until the sweat was running down my face. But I couldn't tell. I couldn't tell yet. The towels that I tied her feet with were still there, but I didn't bother with them or anything else. I just kept working over, up and down, as though my life depended on it. It did.
0: I'm afraid you're too late, Lockwood. I'm afraid your wife is dead.
2: He was a smart cop, that Gibbons. He knew a lot. He says now he's pretty sure it doesn't hurt. The electric chair, I mean. Well, tonight I'm going to find out.

0: Suspense.
1: 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How about publishing a few tips on Roma wines?
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3: Van Heflin may currently be seen in Metro-Goldwyn-Mayer's Technicolor musical Till the Clouds Roll By with Van Johnson, Judy Garland, and Frank Sinatra. Tonight's suspense play was written by Kenneth Pettis and Robert Richards. Next Thursday, same time, you will hear Mr. Glenn Ford as star of Suspense.
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1: Suspense! 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
0: Suspense, radio's outstanding theater of thrills, is presented for your enjoyment by Roma Wines. That's R-O-M-A, Roma Wines, those better-tasting California wines enjoyed by more Americans than any other wine. For friendly entertaining, for delightful dining. Yes, right now, a glassful would be very pleasant, as Roma Wines bring you Glenn Ford in a remarkable tale of...
1: Suspense!

0: For an automobile salesman, I have expensive habits. I mean dames. It had been dames, dames, dames as long as I could remember. Now, that is strictly murder. Also gets you definitely no place. So this day, well, I was turning over a new leaf. Nothing on my mind but business. Pencil in hand, a sheet of figures on the desk, figuring how to sell a million Excelsior 8s and make $1 billion. Someone tapped on the glass. I didn't even look up. Just the busy executive. There it was again. I looked up.
1: Am I disturbing you?
0: Was she disturbing me? I got up in a trance and followed her across the showroom floor. It seemed as though I'd never seen anyone walk that way before in all my life.
1: This is my husband, Mr. Ganlon. Mr. Evans, the sales manager.
0: How do you do, sir? All right, so she had a husband. He was a little sourpuss runt with a limpy leg, about twice her age, dressed like dough. The kind of dough that could buy Excelsior 8s by the dozen. But I wasn't thinking about that now. I was thinking about her. I was thinking the best way to guarantee seeing her again was to send them out that door in an Excelsior 8. So I pasted on the big salesman's smile, went to town. Now, this is our customs line, Mr. Ganlon, distinctive in appearance. I take you'll notice that three-tone color effect inside. Now, there's upholstery there to match. And the broad, graceful, sweeping lines, that's a thing of beauty.
2: What's under the hood?
0: Well, that's the question I've been waiting for. Why, the world-famous Excelsior motor, Mr. Ganlon.
1: Gan, please, I've never driven in an Excelsior. Perhaps Mr. Evans would take us for a ride.
2: Oh, now look here, Sylvia.
1: Gan, please.
2: All right.
0: It won't take a minute. Yeah. You try that rear seat, Mr. Ganlon. You'll find it broad and luxurious. Now, Mrs. Ganlon, if you'd care to sit up here in front.
1: Thank you.
0: You can see what it'll do. Yeah, you see how it handles, Mr. Ganlon? Like a baby carriage,
2: huh? Keep your eyes on the road.
0: I turned the corner on two wheels, explained about the minimum sway being on account of the stabilizers. In the mirror, I saw he'd kind of closed his eyes, so I turned to her. I still didn't know if this deal was going to be too easy, but one look at the look in those eyes, and I began to have a rough idea.
1: What do they call you?
0: Which they?
1: Your friends.
0: Speed? How about you?
1: Sylvia? Why the speed, Evans?
0: I like to get places.
1: I like to go places.
0: That's the same thing.
1: Maybe you're right.
0: Maybe we're both right.
1: Maybe, Speed. Maybe.
0: If she'd asked for it, I'd have made that Excelsior turn somersaults. As it was, I showed her some driving tricks that'd make your hair stand on end. She loved them. Every once in a while, her eyes met mine and clung there just long enough. We knew, both of us, what I was selling. And it wasn't an Excelsior. Well, I can have the car ready for delivery first thing in the morning, Mr. Ganlon. What do you say?
1: Gan, please.
2: All right, Sylvia. All right.
0: Now, if you'll just sign the order.
2: I want it now, and I pay cash.
0: Well, that's fine. Fine, Mr. Ganlon. That's fine. I think you'll find the desk in my office the most convenient.
2: Oh, that's your office there?
0: Yes, that's right, Mr. Ganlon. I'll collect all the necessary papers while you're making out the check.
2: All right.
0: Well, how did you like it?
1: Like what?
0: Well, the car, for a start.
1: I love it.
0: You'd better drive in for a service check as soon as you can.
1: When?
0: Well, tomorrow.
1: Tomorrow.
0: You suppose you could manage to be alone?
1: Yes. I'll be alone.
0: She came in the next morning, and she was alone. Well, from that day, we went places. We went there fast. But this was different. She was different. Different from anything I'd ever known before. And in less than 2 weeks, I knew I didn't care about husbands or Excelsior 8s or even $1 million. All I cared about was her. And it was the same with her. That is, most of the time. That was what was tearing me up the worst. The way she was the other times. Kind of standoffish, scared. That was screwy. I didn't get it. One day, we were down at the beach, and as usual lately, we were arguing about it.
1: Oh, please, Speed, don't.
0: What's the matter with Reno? We gotta do something about it someday, haven't we?
1: Yes, yes.
0: Well, that's what they got Reno for.
1: He'll come after me.
0: I'll let him come. We'll tear up his claim check.
1: Speed, I want to run along the beach. Come on.
0: All right. At 33, I'm a little too old for this stuff. Anyway, I want to know.
1: Speed, you've got to learn to relax.
0: I lost my roller skates.
1: I'll get you another pair.
0: I don't need skates.
1: Yes, you do.
0: All right, Sylvia. Oh. Sylvia, cut out the horseplay, will you, and quit stalling. I want a decision one way or another now.
1: Oh, darling, now you're angry.
0: Sure, I am. I am. It's a screwy deal. You love me, you want to leave him, but you won't.
1: Oh, but I will, darling. Speed, you see, there's so many things that are complicated and mixed up. First, there's my father.
0: Well, what about him?
1: Well, you see, my father and Gannon were mining partners in a little town called Phoebe, Arizona, and then there was a cave-in, and my father was killed. Well, he was such a wonderful man. We were so terribly close.
0: Oh, that's tough, baby.
1: Sometimes it's almost as though he were alive. I see him in dream speed ever so often. I hear him speak. It was 10 years ago.
0: Oh, what's all that got to do with you and Gannon?
1: Oh, stop it! Stop torturing me! Can't you just leave me alone? Leave me alone!
0: Okay, okay, if that's what you want.
1: Oh, no, Speed, no, don't leave me.
0: Now, look, baby, I don't know about you, but I'm leaving town tonight. I can't take this any longer. I'm going back now, quit my job, draw my $3 out of the bank, and pack a bag. I'm leaving tonight, with you or without you.
1: Oh, no, Speed, you can't. You can't go without
0: me. Well, that's up to you, baby.
1: But I'm afraid.
0: Of what?
1: I don't know.
0: Well, we'll worry about that later. What about it?
1: All right. All right, I'll go.
0: I was to meet her at the usual place at 8:00, and I was on time. But even before I got there, I realized she'd never show up. And I waited an hour, then I crossed the street to the apartment where they lived, the 7th floor. It was 707. She must have been hanging around the door because she opened it almost at once, came out into the hall, closed it behind her. She was scared to death.
1: Speed, you've got to go. Right away.
0: Not without you, baby.
1: No, listen. Listen to me, Speed. I lied to you this afternoon.
0: No kidding.
1: I mean, about my father. He wasn't just killed in a cave-in. He was murdered. Ganlon murdered him.
0: Oh, so you married Ganlon to kind of show your appreciation.
1: Yes, I mean...
0: Look, you don't make sense, baby. Come on, we're going inside.
1: No, Speed, no!
0: We're going to settle this once and for all now. In the living room, Ganlon was lying on the couch with his shoes off, his feet kind of propped up. In a chair opposite was a young punk in a tan overcoat who looked as though he took the wrong kind of nose drops when he needed courage. He let it fairly be known that he had a gun in his pocket. Ganlon didn't even look up.
2: Well, Mr. Evans, this is an unexpected pleasure.
0: Well, I'm afraid it's no pleasure. Either way, I've come to tell you that your wife is leaving you with me.
2: Oh, is she?
0: Yeah.
2: What about it, Sylvia?
1: I don't...
2: You don't seem to have entirely convinced her, Mr. Evans.
0: Listen, I don't know exactly what goes on here.
2: Obviously.
0: But I do know that she's headed straight for a crack-up and that you're at the bottom of it. So she's leaving tonight. Go on, Sylvia, get your things.
1: All right.
2: Mr. Evans, I'm not sure you fully appreciate the penalties of stealing a man's wife.
0: Well, there's divorce courts to handle that. Besides other ways, if you're big enough.
2: Well, since you brought up the question of superior force... All right, Zeke, take him.
3: Okay. Put him up. Hi, funny face.
0: Oh, gunsels with guns you have, huh?
2: Sometimes they come in handy, Mr. Evans.
3: Come on. Right. Start walking.
0: Any particular direction?
3: Yeah. Outside.
0: All right. You win, Mr. Ganlon.
2: Take him out and kick him down the stairs, Zeke. Kick him!
0: The punk was plenty shaky. He had the gun jammed right into my back. That's not smart if your guy knows a little judo. I made a quick half turn. He fired, but not soon enough.
2: Ah!
0: I got broken his arm before I could try again. The gun scooted across the floor somewhere, and I was just thinking it was lucky they soundproof these fancy apartments. And the thing started going up again. I whirled around to see Sylvia with the gun in her hand stalking Ganlon like a tigress. He was cowering behind the furniture, and she was moving around trying to get a clear shot at him. Took me one good leap to get over there and knock her cold. There was a bowl of water, some flowers on the table. I threw the flowers on the floor, threw the water on Sylvia. She opened her eyes, looked around.
1: Oh, Speed. Why did you do it?
0: You're lucky, baby. When you get better at it, they're liable to call it murder.

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0: And now, Roma Wines bring back to our Hollywood soundstage Glenn Ford as Speed Evans, with Kathy Lewis as Sylvia Ganlon in End of the Road, a tale well calculated to keep you in suspense.
2: After the gunplay, I thought it'd be easy. When I tried to get her down into the car, she clawed me like a wildcat. I had to clip her again. And it was a battle all the way across town. Until we got to barreling along Highway 99, she knew she'd break her neck if she tried to jump. Then, all of a sudden, she went to sleep. I looked at her over there, sleeping in the corner, rolled up like a kitten and as innocent as a baby, and I knew I was for it if it killed me. I'd have to do the best I could. We'd passed Bakersfield. I was headed up over the Tehachapi Mountains before she woke up. It was morning.
3: Oh, hello, darling.
2: Feeling better, baby?
3: Mm-hmm. Oh, I had such a wonderful dream. I was a little girl again. And I was with my father, and he was rowing across a lake. And then...
2: Then what?
3: Speed, I lied to you about Ganlon. He didn't kill my father. I was wicked to say that, wasn't I?
2: Ah, you're just a little mixed up, that's all.
3: Speed?
2: Yeah?
3: Where are we going?
2: We're going to your hometown, baby, Phoebe, Arizona.
3: Oh.
2: You like the idea?
3: Well, I suppose so. Why?
2: Now look, baby, I'm no psychiatrist, but something happened back there when you were a kid. Something to do with the death of your father. It's had you on a merry-go-round ever since. So much so that about nine hours ago, you tried to kill a man.
3: I said I was sorry about that, Speed.
2: Sure. If you and I are going to make a go of this, I think we ought to do something a little more practical about it than just feel sorry, don't you?
3: You make it sound as though you thought I was going to go around killing people for the rest of my life.
2: All I say is that you're not going to be very happy until we know the facts about this thing, whatever they are, until you've faced the facts. From then on, we can forget it.
3: Speed?
2: Yeah?
3: I'm terribly hungry, aren't you?
2: Yeah, I guess I could do with a little something.
3: Look, there's a place up ahead.
2: Okay.
3: Bus just pulled in.
2: Yes, one of the regular stops.
3: Speed. Kiss me.
2: How's that?
3: Oh, that's wonderful.
2: Let's go. Huh?
3: My, what a lot of people.
2: Oh, those big buses hold a lot of people, baby.
3: Help! Help! I'm being kidnapped!
2: Come here.
3: Help me!
2: It's all right. It's all right. She's my wife.
4: Hey, what's going on here?
3: I'm not. And I've never seen him before in my life. I'm being kidnapped.
4: Oh. Hey, say, that's no way to treat even your wife, mister. You ought to be shaking.
2: All right, all right. If you must know, she's crazy. She's
4: what?
2: My wife, but she's hopelessly insane.
4: I don't...
2: About 5 minutes later, she snapped out of it. You'd think nothing at all had happened, but I wasn't taking any more chances. I took to the side roads whenever I could, figuring the cops might be on my tail any minute, so we didn't cross the state line until way after midnight. It was next morning when I kicked it out of gear in Phoebe, Arizona. There was only one hotel. We registered, adjoining rooms. All the time, I was watching her like a hawk. But I needn't have. No, now that we were there, she seemed to be glad. We'd been in our room in about 5 minutes when the phone rang. Hello?
5: Mr. Evans?
2: Yeah?
5: Just a moment, Mr. Evans.
6: Mr. Evans, this is San Francisco, Operator 23. We've got a long-distance call for you.
2: San Francisco?
6: Yes, sir. We've been trying to reach you all night. Shall I put your party on now?
2: Yeah, all right, yeah, go ahead.
7: Hello? Evans?
2: Yeah?
7: This is Ganlon.
2: You must have a good private eye on your payroll, too, huh?
7: I know you're an intelligent man, Evans, whatever else you may be. I knew where you'd go. But I want to tell you something. You're getting in deep water, deeper than you know anything about.
2: And you hope I'll drown. All right. Maybe I will. But I'm still wading in.
7: I'm coming down there, Evans. In the meantime, keep quiet and keep her quiet. And keep your nose out of things.
2: What's that supposed to be, a threat?
7: I'm not threatening you. I'm telling you. For your own good.
3: It was Ganlon, wasn't it?
2: Hmm? Yeah. Yeah, he called to give us his blessing.
3: He's coming down too, isn't he?
2: Maybe.
3: Speed, I'm glad. You can't know how glad I am.
2: Yeah. Yeah, it's going to be real cozy, just the three of us.
3: You've been cruel to me, Speed.
2: Who, me?
3: I've forgiven you, though you know that.
2: Sure, baby.
3: I didn't understand at first, but I understand now why you brought me here, I mean. You're going to find proof that Gan killed my father.
2: I'll work on that.
3: I can tell you exactly how it happened.
2: You said yesterday you were lying.
3: Oh, don't try to confuse me, Speed. You want to know, or don't you?
2: Sure, let's have it.
3: Well, my father and Gan were tunneling a new shaft in the side of the mountain. They were working alone that day. They'd set a dynamite charge inside the shaft with wires out to the ignition box. The box worked with a plunger, but when my father pushed it down, the dynamite didn't go off. He went back inside to find the trouble. While he was in there, Gan pushed down the plunger again. My father was blown to bits.
2: Just like that, huh?
3: Don't you believe me?
2: Like I say, I'll work on it.
3: They'll hang him, won't they?
2: Hang who?
3: Ganlon, they'll hang him when you find the proof.
2: If he's guilty, they'll hang him.
3: Oh, you'll prove it, darling. Promise me you will, so they can arrest him when he arrives. You'll do it for your baby, I know. Kiss me, darling.
2: How's that?
3: Oh, that's wonderful. That's all I care about. That and seeing Ganlon hanged.
2: She went to sleep then, just as peaceful as you please, dreaming of Ganlon with a rope around his neck. Well, I found the thing they call the city hall. I asked to see the records of her old man's death. Well, they hemmed, they hawed some, and then, well, it came out that half the town had burned down a few years back. The records went up with it. Well, they finally suggested I see an old-timer named, I think it was Konski. He'd been her father's mine foreman at one time or another. Well, I did. He was already waiting for me. He seemed to know what I was after. He was all primed with the answers.
8: Sure I know, Sylvia. Sweetest, prettiest little kid I ever see all my life.
2: And of course you knew her father.
8: Sure I know.
2: I guess Sylvia must have been pretty fond of him.
8: Sure, she was crazy about him.
2: Wasn't she?
8: Maybe. But if she was, she was the only one in this town wasn't glad to see him die.
2: Look, you don't have to be cagey with me. I'm trying to help Sylvia.
8: All right. You know what best thing you can do?
2: What?
8: Get out of town before you make plenty of trouble.
2: That was that. The next stop was the office of the weekly paper owned, published, printed, and peddled by one guy, a guy named McLean. He seemed to know all about my business, too. He had the files all laid out for me.
9: Look, why don't you lay off it, Evans, huh? It's 10 years old and dead and buried.
2: Now, look, you mind if I look at your files?
9: Yeah, sure, go ahead. You can see what it says. Mine disaster, premature explosion, accidental death.
2: Any chance it wasn't accidental?
9: What do you mean?
2: Any chance that Ganlon did it?
9: No, not a chance.
2: You seem pretty sure.
9: Did you ever notice that gimpy leg of his?
2: Yeah.
9: Well, that's how he got it. He was in the mine when it happened.
2: I was getting no place fast. Only a suspicion and not a very comfortable one. And I hadn't the faintest idea where to go from here. And then I thought of the doctor. Hey, there had to be a doc to sign the death certificate. I found out who it was. Dug him up. Well, he looked like the worst bet of the bunch. He was half wacky from the effects of age and a misspent life. Nothing left but his dignity and a collection of photographs. He insisted on talking about till I wanted to smack him.
10: Yes, yes, it was my hobby before my eyes went back on me. But, well, those you see on the wall are only a few. Here, take a look at some of these.
2: Who are all you people covering up for, Doc?
10: I beg your pardon?
2: You heard me.
10: Young man, do you realize that what you just said constitutes a most serious slur on my professional reputation?
2: Oh, nuts. Look, I'm trying to help a girl that I'm in love with. Can't anybody understand that?
10: Here, take this one, for instance. Notice the contrast, the light and the shadow.
2: Yeah.
10: I don't suppose you understand the meaning of the term traumatic experience. Huh? No, I thought not. The psychic structure of the personality is a very delicate mechanism. For instance, in the case of Sylvia, take her to a competent man in the field, Mr. Evans. I no longer handle such cases.
2: Look, that's not what I came here to you for. You know that.
10: Well, I'm afraid I can't help you. Retired some time ago, you see. Here, now, look at some of these. They're older, of course, but there's still some very good ones among them.
2: Look, Doc, I don't want to look at pictures. All I want is that...
10: Oh. You found one you like, eh? I knew you'd find one.
2: There's a date on it, July 14th, 1935. That mean anything to you?
10: Is that the stalagmite incrustation? If so, it's
2: I don't
10: one
2: know.
10: Of...
2: I don't know. It's just got some rocks in it and a hole in a mountain. But that date is the date that Sylvia's father was killed.
10: Give it to me. Give it to me at once.
2: No, you don't. I'm afraid you've kind of torn it, Doc.
10: Give it back to me, I
2: but
10: say.
2: But the part I got is still enough to show who killed him. I started back for the hotel, but I didn't feel so good. I didn't feel good at all. I asked at the desk if Ganlon had arrived. He hadn't, so I went on up to Sylvia's room. She was sitting at the dressing table making up her face. She looked up at me in the mirror.
3: You know. I can tell by your eyes, you know.
2: Yes, baby, I know.
3: Then they'll hang him, won't they?
2: No, Ganlon? No. No, baby, he's in the clear.
3: He isn't. He can't be. He murdered my father. I know he did. You're just lying to me. You're trying...
2: Look, take it easy, baby. It's going to be all right. Just let's get it over with, huh? And we can forget it.
3: Get what over with? You're acting so funny, darling.
2: Here. Take a look at this picture.
3: Huh?
2: Yeah.
3: Oh, that's me, isn't it? When I was a little girl. I'm awfully far away, but... I still know it's me. But the smoke...
2: Don't you remember?
3: Please, Speed, my head kind of hurts. Don't...
2: But try to remember.
3: Speed, you're tormenting me. You're trying to hurt me.
2: That smoke is the explosion, isn't it?
3: I don't know.
2: You pushed
3: the
2: plunger,
3: know.
2: Remember?
3: I don't
2: While
3: know.
2: While your father was inside the shaft, remember?
3: Know. Yes. I killed him.
2: All right, baby, that's... That's all there is to it. You can forget.
3: I hated him. It's all I lived for. It's all I ever dreamed of, to see his face bloody and battered. See his body all mangled and dirty. I hated him. I hate you. I hate all men. If I could kill every man in the world.
2: Where did you get that gun, baby?
3: Out of your overcoat.
2: You'd better put it down.
3: I tried to kill Ganlon because he knew. Now you know.
2: Put it down.
3: It's too late now, Speed. Goodbye, darling.
2: Listen, it's all over now. You were only a kid. I know how he treated you. The whole town covered up for you. They're still covering.
3: Goodbye, Speed.
2: When the door flew open, I ducked and the shots came. I looked around. Ganlon was lying in the open door with a gun still in his hand. He walked right into it. He must have got in one shot, though. It was enough. She was still breathing when I got to her. That was about all.
3: Oh. It's all right now. isn't it, darling?
2: Sure. Sure, baby, everything is going to be all right.
3: Kiss me.
2: How's that?
3: Oh, that's wonderful. But I wasn't so lucky this time, was I?
2: Not too lucky.
3: I didn't miss.
2: No, baby, you didn't miss. Well, any time you want to buy an Excelsior 8, you just come in and see old Speed Evans. No, I won't tell you about my troubles. Dames, that's my trouble. It's been dames, dames, dames as long as I can remember. It's too bad, though. We'd have probably had a couple of kids by now.

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3: Glenn Ford appeared through the courtesy of Columbia Pictures and is soon to be seen starring in the Columbia Picture Framed. Tonight's suspense play was adapted by Irving Moore and Robert Richards from a story by Irving Moore. Next Thursday, same time, you will hear Agnes Moorehead as star of Suspense.
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20: I'm Gerald Brewer, and I'm 31 years old. I'm a paper hanger, and I've got a wife. I got a kid on the way, and I'd like to be home now. I wish I were out of here. Right under the button here, it says for emergency ring, but nothing happens. I've been ringing this bell for the last hour, and nothing happens. Nobody's home, I know that. But I don't know what else to do except ring this bell. I'm stuck in an elevator between the first and second floor. The overhead light went out a few minutes ago. I can hardly see. This elevator isn't very big. It'd hold three or four people. There's a lever here for floor stops. But something's gone wrong. The elevator won't move. There are two buttons here. One that rings the bell, the other for emergency stops. Overhead, maybe about 8 feet from the floor, is a little door. Maybe about 6 inches square. I don't know what that's for. It's a pretty old elevator in a pretty old house. I can't squeeze out of it, that's for sure. Three walls of this thing's are cherry wood. In front of it is a folding iron gate. I got on it on the fourth floor where I was papering. That was 5 o'clock. I was quitting work. Then the elevator got stuck and nobody's home. Been yelling my lungs out, ringing on the bell, calling for Mrs. Rogers, who owns this house, pounding on the wall, but nobody's home. Nobody's home and I'm stuck. The elevator's stuck right on the first floor above the living room. So lying down like this, I can see into it through a gap no bigger than a quarter inch. I'm worried a little about my wife because she'll worry. But there's nothing I can do but wait and relax and wait. That's what woke me. Someone was home and talking, and I was going to yell out and let them know I was stuck in the elevator right above their heads.
21: Killer. You're satisfied now, aren't you? That's the only way to do it.
22: All right.
21: You're nervous. You agreed to it once. Kill her. I'll kill her when she gets home. You all right? You all right, Janice?
22: When your wife's dead, I'll be all right.
21: Yeah. Hey, I'll put on some records. Relax you. Help the waiting.
22: Harry?
21: You know what?
22: What about the gun?
21: Oh, don't worry.
22: Do me a favor, will you, Harry? Let me worry. Let me know.
21: Now.
22: Oh, sure, I'm nervous.
21: The gun's upstairs, second floor, my bedroom. Listen, Janice, you don't even have to be here when it happens.
22: When's your wife coming home?
21: Soon. Look, want a drink?
22: Maybe, I don't know.
21: Come on, let's go to the kitchen. Mix a drink.
20: I don't know who the girl is. I never saw her before. What I could make out of her looking through the gap is she's a lot younger than Mr. Rogers. Oh, that was Mr. Rogers. I knew that right away without looking at him. I remembered his voice because we'd had a discussion about wallpaper pattern 1216B, Sunday strollers in the park for the library on the fourth floor. Well, if he was going to kill his wife, and I just heard about it, what do you think he'd do to me? All I had to do was yell out and let him know I'd heard. Listen, I got a wife and a kid on the way. I'm a guy who figures on hanging a lot more paper before he dies. My family expects it of me. Besides, what am I supposed to do? Yell out, hey, I'm hanging up here in the elevator and I just heard what you said? How do I know Mr. Rogers wouldn't kill me? What do I do? I'll just stay here and hope I can think of something.
21: Better? Better, Janice?
22: The drink did it. I'm fine.
21: What should we do?
22: What do you mean?
21: Waiting.
22: No, I don't mind. I feel fine.
1: We left the party. We were dancing.
22: I feel fine, Harry.
1: Come on, honey. Come on. Daddy, ya, da, da. You remember the... Hey, Janice.
22: What's the matter?
1: Nothing. Let's not laugh, that's all. Let's not do anything to make the other one laugh.
22: Now who's nervous?
1: She ought to be coming home soon.
22: Let go of me.
1: Now, look.
22: Nothing wrong, Harry. Just right now, let go of me.
1: Okay. I'll go upstairs and get the gun. Come on. That thing's stuck again.
22: What?
1: The elevator. The door down the basement keeps swinging it open and stops it. Darn thing's stuck.
22: Well, sure it's stuck.
1: Hmm?
22: Look right over your head.
1: Oh, yeah.
22: Harry?
1: What?
22: Suppose someone's in that elevator.
1: Oh, you kidding?
22: Suppose someone's in that elevator.
1: Well, how could anyone?
22: Well, tell me how it got stuck.
1: How do I know how it got stuck?
22: Someone's on that elevator and heard everything we said.
1: Oh, look, it's happened 100 times before. Suppose the elevator were upstairs and I stood here and rang for it. The elevator'd start, but if the basement door swung open, the elevator'd stop, you see.
22: All right.
1: You satisfied?
22: All right.
1: Happened to my wife. She walked instead of closing the door in the basement. Happens all the time.
22: All right.
1: Gun's in the bedroom. I'll walk upstairs and get it.
20: Mr. Rogers went to get the gun. I could hear him go into his bedroom where yesterday I papered with the hunters on horseback pattern. I watched the girl he called Janice. She sat on the sofa for a little while, and she got up, folded her arms, and walked around the room. She stopped in front of the elevator.
22: Anybody in there?
20: She kept looking at the gap where the floor of the elevator was a quarter inch above the top of the door. But the light was out in the elevator and it was black. And I hugged the far wall and she couldn't see me. Mr. Rogers came back then.
1: Still not satisfied, are you?
22: What do you mean?
1: Looking at the elevator.
22: Oh, I'm satisfied.
1: Well,
22: I tell you, I'm okay.
1: Would it make you feel better if I went down to the basement and shut the door down there and start the elevator and you'd see?
22: Forget it.
1: Make you feel better, wouldn't it?
22: Leave me alone, will you?
1: Janice.
22: Stop it, Harry, please.
1: You want to forget it, Janice, do you? Go back to the party?
22: No.
1: Well, listen.
22: Harry, I told you.
1: Listen, I'll go down and close the elevator door down the basement.
22: Yes.
1: That's what's upsetting you, isn't it? You're afraid someone's in there.
22: Yes.
1: Well, why didn't you say so instead
22: please,
1: of all...
22: Please, go downstairs and close the... Harry.
1: Yeah, it's her. You wait.
22: Yes.
1: She's got to open the garage door.

0: Janice. Janice, we're going to have to hurry. Make it look like a robbery.
1: All right, Harry.
0: She keeps her jewels in the safe. Watch out, Janice.
1: Don't push me.
0: Oh, you're standing in the way. The safe's behind that picture.
1: Just tell me to move and I'll move. Don't push me anymore, Harry.
0: All right, I'm sorry. 12 to the right. 18th.
1: Harry, the phone.
0: I know it's the phone. Go on, answer it.
1: What?
0: Answer it. Say you're Mrs. Rogers. Get rid of whoever it is in a hurry. Go on, say you'll call back.
1: Hello? Yes? Yes, this is Mrs. Rogers. Who? Paper hanger? No. I'm sure of it. Yes, yes, goodbye. Harry?
0: What is it?
1: Was there a paper hanger here?
0: The place is being papered. Why?
1: That was his wife, Mrs. Brewer. He's not home. She expected him home hours ago. She knew he was here. Harry?
0: Hey, Brewer. You in there? Well, what about a Brewer? You in there? Okay, Brewer, don't bother to answer. I'll find out whether you're in there. And if you are, you're dead.

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0: And now, Autolite brings back to our Hollywood soundstage Mr. Dick Hames in Elliot Lewis's production of Pigeon in the Cage, a tale well calculated to keep you in suspense.

0: well?
1: I don't know. I'm not sure.
0: He's in there. He's in that elevator, and he knows what we did.
1: Harry... Wait a second, will you? Hey, Brewer. You heard what I said, didn't you? If you're in there, I'll kill you. Janice, get me a chair. Maybe if I stand on it, I can see him. Brewer. Brewer, you won't be able to hide in there for very long, Brewer.
0: Can you see him, Harry?
1: I don't know. It's black in there, and this slit I have to look through. Turn off that music, will you?
0: What's the music?
1: Turn it off!
0: Harry.
1: What?
0: Listen, Harry. We're getting panicky, both of us. Maybe I'm wrong. Maybe you're wrong. Maybe the paper hanger just stopped at the corner bar and got loaded and never got home. Maybe
1: we gotta find out. We gotta get out of here, Janice. Get back to the party. I'll walk down to the basement, close the elevator door, and bring it down.
0: All right.
1: You wait here.
0: Harry.
1: Come on, pour yourself a drink, Janice. You look terrible.
0: Why don't you just wait to hear what I have to say?
1: All right, what do you want?
0: Take the gun with you, in case he's there.
2: Sometimes, well, what I was going to say, it was my wife's fault for calling. For being worried. For being such a good wife. If she hadn't called Mr. Rogers, and that girl would have gone away. Isn't it a shame the way we always blame somebody else when we're in trouble? One thing I was sure of. Mr. Rogers had a gun in his hand, and the other thing I was sure of, he wasn't kidding. Positive he wasn't kidding. A man who's just killed his wife in the garage isn't a kidding type. And here's what he was about to do. Close the basement elevator gate, push the button, and bring the elevator down. Then he was going to open the door, see me, and shoot me. I'm a man with a family, like I said, and I got a going business, paper hanging. There are a lot of things I enjoy in life, so I don't want to die. You know what my life depended on in that instant? The button marked emergency stop. Mr. Rogers closes the gate and tries to bring the elevator down to the basement. And me inside the elevator, I keep my finger on the emergency stop button. And nothing happens. The elevator doesn't move, I mean.
1: Janice!
0: What's the matter?
1: You doing anything up there?
0: What? What do you mean?
1: Or pressing a button or anything.
0: I'm not doing anything, Harry.
1: There's something wrong.
0: What?
1: Oh, the motor. I don't know. Just in case, I'm going to leave this door open. Yeah, I'm coming up.

0: Mister? Mister, if you're in there. Mister? If you're in there, in that elevator, and you know what's happened, and if there's some way the three of us can get together so that nobody has to get hurt anymore. Listen, all right, we killed his wife. You don't know what she was. You don't know what she was. She...
1: Janice. Janice, what are you doing?
0: Maybe we can reason with him if he's in there. Maybe all we have to do is explain why it happened and maybe tell him. Tell him we're not so bad.
1: Look, look, you know what, Janice? There's no one in there.
0: There is. I know it, Harry.
1: All right, I'll find out for sure. Come on, we'll go upstairs up to the second floor. I got a way to make sure.
0: How?
1: I'll climb down into the elevator from the second floor. There's a little trap door on top. I'll open it, strike a match, I'll find out. Come on.

0: got matches, Harry?
1: I'll use my lighter. My lighter. There. Got the trap door open.
0: Can you see him?
1: Oh, wait. I'll... Now I'm going to have to...
0: Harry! Harry, what is it?
1: Go!
0: What's the matter? Harry!
1: He's in there, James. He's in there. He grabbed my arm. I reached in with the light. He's in there.
0: Kill him. Kill him. Kill him.
1: Oh, just leave me alone. Get away from me. Leave me alone, will you?
0: He knows. We've got to.
1: Get away from me.
0: Harry! Harry!

0: Mister? We know you're in there, mister. Just a couple of feet below. Listen, mister.
1: What do you want?
0: Hello, Mr. Paper Hanger Brewer.
1: If you think...
0: What?
1: If you think you can get away with this...
0: I tried to reason with you.
1: All I wanted you to do was go away.
0: I talked to your wife.
1: She was worried, wasn't she?
0: If you'd listened to me, you could have been home now.
1: How could I listen to you? What you did.
0: I tried to explain it to you and you wouldn't listen.
1: Mr. Rogers was a married man. You carried on with him and what you did. You know what?
0: What?
1: He shot his wife. But you're as much a murderer.
0: I know.
1: How can you expect me to listen to you?
0: I don't want anybody else to get hurt.
1: Yeah, I know.
0: Honest.
1: The way you said, kill him, meaning me. What about that?
0: Because you had to act so smart. Because you didn't answer when I talked to you.
1: I saw you.
0: What do you mean?
1: When you were downstairs in the living room. I was lying down on the floor in here and I saw you. I can't understand how anybody who looks like you can do what you did.
0: What does your wife look like?
1: Why?
0: What do you look like?
1: See, you don't even know. You don't care what a man looks like. You're going to do what you're going to do.
0: Yes, I am. Mister. Mister. Mister. Mister. Mister Paper Hanger, I'm talking to you. I'm talking to you.

0: Give me a hand, Janice. Hey, Janice, what's the matter?
1: Nothing. Nothing.
0: It's almost over. Just put her right down here. I got the jewels. Here, hold them a minute.
1: No. No, just put them down someplace.
0: All right, all right. One. Take the rest of the bullets out of this gun, that's all. Yeah, wait a minute. Oh, stop acting like a baby.
1: What did you have to do that for?
0: Now, there are no more bullets in the gun. Bullets in the wall. Make this place look like a mess. Like she put up a fight. There. You okay, Janice?
1: Now, what do you have to do?
0: Just climb down there again on top of the elevator, that's all. Told you it'd all be over in a minute. Hey. Hey, you, Brewer. Not talking, huh? Well, I don't mind. I'm going to give you something, Brewer. Here, jewelry, bracelet, and a necklace. Worth a lot of money, Brewer. And here's a gun, too. Empty. Because it's the one you killed my wife with. Goodbye, Brewer.
2: So now look what's happened to me. I was papering a house and I got caught in an elevator. Now they're going to blame me for a murder, Mr. Rogers and that girl. And here I am stuck in an elevator and there's nothing I can do about it. They're on the first floor now and he's helping her with her coat. She still looks shaky. I can lie down on the floor and look out through that gap and I can see them. And hey, they're starting to leave.
3: Hey, Mr. Rogers! You're not going to get away with it, Mr. Rogers. Before you go, you'd better think about something. What about the fingerprints? What about the fingerprints on the gun, Mr. Rogers? Yeah, I guess you did, huh? Guess you forgot to wipe them off. Else you'd have walked out of here instead of...
2: Hello, Mr. Rogers. I'm lying down on the floor of the elevator and I'm looking out of the gap and I can see you. Hello, miss. I'm in here and you're out there. But you're the one who's trapped now.
0: Mr. Brewer...
2: What is it you want, Mr. Rogers?
0: Mr. Brewer...
1: Harry, he's right, isn't he? Your fingerprints are on the gun.
0: Mr. Brewer, I guess we better make some arrangement, shouldn't we?

0: And Janice.
1: What?
0: Go down to the basement, shut the elevator door. Then Mr. Brewer will be able to bring the elevator down. Go ahead, Janice. Go on, hurry.
2: How does it feel?
0: The first thing I want to tell you is that you can keep the jewels.
2: How does it feel to be trapped?
0: Oh, really? Now, we'll talk this over.
2: It feels terrible, doesn't it?
0: When you come out of the elevator?
2: I don't think so. I don't know whether I'm going to come out or not. Not now.
3: It's closed, Harry.
0: Well, come on up.
2: All I have to do is keep my finger on this emergency stop button, and you can't move this elevator an inch.
0: Now, let's be reasonable.
2: You killed your wife, Mr. Rogers. How do I know what else you got down there you might kill me with?
0: Oh, do you think I'd...
2: Now, you know what a silly question that is, don't you? Look, I got this gun of yours, and it's proof you killed her. No amount of arguing you can think of can change that.
0: Money. Do you want money?
2: I don't think money's important right now.
1: Well, why isn't he...
0: He won't come out.
1: What?
2: No, sir. I'm not coming out. I got you two where I want you, and I'm not moving.
0: Janice, tell him how rich I am. Tell him what I can do for him.
1: Harry.
0: Come on, tell him. Tell him.
1: Harry.
0: All the things I can do for him.
1: Harry. Oh, Harry.
0: Cut it out.
1: All the things you can do. Look at what you can do. All the things you can do.
0: Stop it.
1: Look at what
0: Stop
1: you
0: it.
1: Can do.
0: Shut up.
1: Oh.
0: Shut up. Shut up. Janice, shut up. Janice. Oh, Janice, dear, I'm sorry, I didn't mean to hit you. You're all right, aren't you? Oh, dead. Oh, no, are you dead, Janice? Dead, Janice. Dead, Janice. Dead, Janice. Dead, dead. Oh, no.

Hello, Norma. Jerry, dear. 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Yeah. Just a little while. 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I'll tell you about it when I get home. Well, I got stuck in an elevator, though. I said I got stuck in an elevator.

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2: 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It's called Vision of Death. Our star, Mr. Ronald Coleman. 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Pigeon in the Cage was written for Suspense by Morton Fine and David Friedkin. In tonight's play, Charlotte Lawrence was Janice and Joseph Kearns was Harry. And remember, next week, Mr. Ronald Coleman in Vision of Death.
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0: the man in black, here again to introduce Columbia's program, Suspense. In our starring Hollywood cast tonight are Mr. John Sutton, who appears as a young English doctor, Jim Norwood, who knew a great deal more than he admitted concerning the strange events which we are about to relate, and Mr. George Zucco, who plays the village curate, the Reverend Arthur Morley. Our story, and it bears none but a coincidental resemblance to H.G. Wells' famous short novel, The Invisible Man, is by John Dixon Carr and is called The Man Without a Body, tonight's tale of suspense. If you have been with us on these Tuesday nights, you will know that suspense is compounded of mystery and suspicion and dangerous adventure. In this series are tales calculated to intrigue you. And so it is with The Man Without a Body and the performances of John Sutton and George Zucco. We again hope to keep you in suspense. A lonely beach of low white sand hills, edged by the surf of the North Sea. And back from the beach, drowsing as it has drowsed for 10 centuries, lies the village of Aldbridge in Suffolk. There is the seawall, now defaced by air raid shelters. And there are the rolling grain fields, the thatched white cottages, the spire of St. Luke's Church above the oak trees. Ancient and bell-haunted, lost among hedgerows, this village could never cause consternation in London newspaper offices. And yet, on that warm night nearly 4 years ago...
1: This time it's really happened. A man without a body, completely invisible.
2: Toby boy! Toby boy! Look at this dispatch. Reign of terror in Suffolk Village.
3: Has another of H.G. Wells' romances come true?
1: An invisible man? I can't believe it.
3: Well, what's the matter with that village? Have they all gone scatty?
2: Mr. George Wellman, builder, states that as he was returning home along the main road from Bury St. Edmunds...
1: He distinctly saw a man's hat, without any head under it, moving towards him about 6 feet above the ground.
3: Oh, George must have been full of beer. We can't use this story. Coffee boy!
4: Even more surprising evidence was given by the Reverend Arthur Morley, vicar of St. Luke's Church.
3: Who? The parson? You don't think he was full of beer?
4: One question above all agitates the village. Who is Professor Ansmith? Who is this elderly American, said to be an inventor, who has settled at Aldbridge and leased a part of the house belonging to the local doctor? Out of some terrifying workshop, to strike like a maniac, where least expected, has there at last emerged...
1: A real invisible man?
0: The Church of St. Luke, Aldbridge. On that same Sunday evening, the evening service is over now, though an echo of bells still lingers. In the vestry at the rear of the church, where white surplices hang like ghosts, the Reverend Arthur Morley sits with his daughter Janice. It is a stone room of painted windows, now many colored in the sunset. And here is the drowsy summer light turns to dusk.
5: Janice, I don't believe it.
6: I know, Father.
5: I saw it with my own eyes, yet I don't believe it. You don't think we were dreaming, do you?
6: No, Father. We weren't dreaming.
5: If this goes on, the whole village will be in a frenzy. But what can I do?
6: We could go to Professor Ansmith and ask him straight out.
5: Ask him whether he's responsible for these...
6: Yes.
5: I wonder, Janice. The man isn't hurting anybody, you know. You couldn't ask for a quieter person or a better neighbor. And yet... What's that?
6: Father, you are upset. It's only Mr. Emmett coming down from the belfry.
5: Emmett? Oh, yes, of course. Is that you, Mr. Emmett?
7: It's me, all right, sir. And very much in the flesh. Did you think I was the invisible man?
5: Mr. Emmett, I forbid you to mention that subject.
7: Very good, sir. But there's others, begging your pardon, that do mention it.
5: Oh, yes, yes, forgive me. I spoke too sharply.
7: Oh, that's all right, sir. No harm done, no bones broken. Mind you not that I hold with this talk about invisible men. It ain't natural, I say. It ain't hardly Christian. I'm a greengrocer by trade, and I believe in what I can weigh and feel and...
6: What's the matter, Mr. Emmett? Is anything wrong?
7: Excuse me, sir. And you too, miss. Do you see anybody in this room except us?
6: No, of course not. Why?
7: Because I could have sworn something brushed past me just now.
5: You're imagining things, Mr. Emmett.
7: Yes, sir, I dare say.
5: There's nobody hidden in the belfry tower, I hope.
7: No, sir. I had a look-see. And what's more, there's not going to be anybody up there once I've locked the door. Now, let the blighter try and get in.
6: Oh, please, Mr. Emmett. And you too, Father. You're talking about this invisible man as though he actually existed.
7: There's something funny going on, miss. You can't deny that.
5: No, none of us can deny it.
7: And what's more, sir, it's getting pretty dark in here. Hadn't you and Miss Janice better get along to the vicarage while I lock up?
5: No, we can't go just yet, Mr. Emmett. We're expecting Dr. Norwood.
7: Dr. Jim Norwood, sir? What does he say about all this?
5: Oh, you might ask him yourself, Mr. Emmett. I think that's probably him now. Come in. The vestry door's not locked.
8: Oh, hello, Padre. Hello, Janice. I'm sorry I'm late.
6: Oh, hello, Jim. You seem a good deal out of breath.
8: I am out of breath, Janice, because there's blue blazes to pay down in the village.
5: Not more trouble.
8: Yes, I'm afraid so. They're holding a mass meeting at the Coach and Horses, and they're ready to murder Professor Ansmith. If this invisible man cuts any more capers, we may see a real old-fashioned lynching in an English village.
5: Now, look here, my boy. This has got to stop.
8: I know that, Padre, but how are we going to stop it?
5: Sit down there, Jim, across the table from me.
8: Yes, sir.
5: First of all, what do you know about this Professor Ansmith?
8: Nothing, sir. Nothing at all.
5: But you've been part of your house to him.
8: Oh, my dear Padre, that house is twice as big as I can possibly manage. I was only too glad to get a tenant.
5: He gave you references, I imagine?
8: Yes, but I didn't bother to check him. He's a quiet old boy. Pays his rent on the dot. Never does anything except read and go for long walks.
6: Are you quite sure of that, Jim?
8: The village has war nerves, that's all. With the camouflage aerodrome in the neighborhood, they're apt to imagine anything.
5: True, perhaps, but...
8: That talk about dynamos humming in the old boy's room and blue lights flashing is rubbish out of a sensational film. They imagine the whole thing. Finally, this crazy story about an invisible man playing the gramophone. Why,
5: that's... It's not a crazy story, Jim. Janice and I saw it happen.
8: You what?
5: Last night, about 9:30, Janice and I were out for a walk in the lane that runs past your house. On the way, we met Willie Kendrick, and he joined us.
8: Well, sir?
6: Listen, Jim. On that side of the house, there's a little square room with two windows and no furniture except a round table and a couple of chairs. Do you know the one we mean?
8: Yes, of course. Professor Ansmith uses it. What about the room?
5: It wasn't quite blackout time. The windows were up. The curtains weren't drawn. And the room was brightly lighted. On the table stood an old-fashioned gramophone with a horn and a crank handle. Beside it lay a pair of white cotton gloves, like gardener's gloves. The gramophone was playing away for dear life, but there was nobody in the room. Janice thought that was a bit odd, a gramophone going full tilt with nobody there, and called my attention to it. Just then, the gramophone started to run down. We could hear the record slow and go off key. As it did so...
8: Well, sir, go on.
5: As it did so, those white gloves got up off the table.
8: Got up off the table?
5: Got up off the table, took hold of the gramophone, and wound it up again.
6: Mr. Emmett, what on earth are you doing?
7: I dropped some candlesticks.
6: So I see. Please pick them up again.
7: Yes, miss.
8: Padre, are you serious?
5: Perfectly serious.
8: A pair of gloves without any hands inside them?
5: Yes.
8: But what did they do exactly?
5: The left-hand glove steadied the gramophone. The right-hand glove wound it up. Then they both hung in the air, beating time to the music. It should have been funny. I can only assure you it was not funny.
8: Well, what happened then?
6: Oh, Jim, it was horrible. Willie Kendrick let out a yell and ran down the lane between the apple trees as though the devil were after him.
8: I can't say I blame him.
6: Father and I just stood there and...
5: Stared is the word, my dear.
6: Yes, stared. I can't forget any of it. The three-legged table and the whirling record and the blue flowers on the wallpaper. But there was nobody there. We could see past the table and under the table and all over the room. And there was nobody there.
8: Except the man without any body.
5: Confound the man without any body.
6: Father... Suppose it is true.
5: As a clergyman, my dear, I prefer to remain agnostic. This thing's a trick.
8: Yes, but how's it done, and why?
5: That's the whole point, Jim. What worries me is the effect on our people here. We call ourselves intelligent, and yet, look at us. Even Mr. Emmett there.
7: Hey, hey, what's that about me, sir?
5: A few minutes ago, you thought something brushed past you when you were coming down the stairs from the bell tower. Now, didn't you?
7: Well, yes, sir.
5: You see what I mean, Jim?
7: But I didn't really think so, sir. Not really. It was imagination, just like the doctor said. Because I searched that tower. I locked the door afterwards.
5: Exactly. But the mere force of suggestion, nothing more, might lead you to believe.
6: That's not suggestion, Father.
7: Sir, I'll take my Bible oath. There's nobody in that belfry.
8: Bells can't ring by themselves, old man. There's somebody pulling the rope up there, and we're going to find out who it is.
5: Now, one moment, all of you.
8: What's wrong, Padre? You're as white as a ghost.
5: This blasphemous mockery, it seems, extends even to the church. Very well. You will stay with Janice, my boy. Emmett and I will collar this invisible man.
8: Why can't I go, too?
5: I don't believe in this, but I should prefer to have someone with Janice. You're not afraid, Mr. Emmett?
7: If it's alive, sir, I'm not afraid of it. And if it's dead, well, you're not afraid of it. The tower door's open, sir. I'm ready.
6: Don't do it, Father. Don't go.
8: You can't help them, Janice. Sit down here. Take it easy.
6: Jim Norwood, what's wrong with you?
8: Wrong with me?
6: You've got an odd look, too. And the light's fading. And the surpluses look like ghosts. And in another minute, that bell would drive me mad. Suppose he has got in.
8: Who?
6: The invisible man.
8: Oh, don't talk rot.
6: As there are sounds that the ear cannot hear, so there are colors that the eye cannot see. I read that somewhere. He hasn't hurt anybody yet. But suppose he turns nasty and does hurt somebody.
8: He can't hurt anybody.
6: How do you know?
8: Janice, listen to me. Take my hand.
6: Oh, but Jim...
8: I want to tell you a few things you won't understand. I don't ask you to understand. I just ask you to remember.
6: Well, what is it?
8: The first is a question. If you were a government official and wanted to find an expert on camouflage, where would you go?
6: An expert on camouflage?
8: Yes. And the second point is this. I studied medicine in Germany.
6: Oh, I know that, but that's
8: one night on a bet I hid backstage at the Winter Garden Theater in Berlin. I saw the whole show from backstage and I learned a great deal.
6: Jim Norwood, what on earth are you talking
8: George
6: about?
8: George Wellman and I have talked the whole thing over. In a way, Janice, there is an invisible man. I can tell you who he is and how he works. But there's no danger, do you understand? There's no danger at all if...
6: Jim, what was that?
8: I don't know.
6: You do know. I can see it in your face. You do know.
8: I think somebody's fallen.
6: Fallen?
8: From the top of the belfry.
6: Oh, Father!
8: Stay here, Janice. You can't do any good.
6: Let go of my arm. I'm going out there.
8: No, you're not. I didn't think what the danger might be. Besides, there's somebody coming down the stairs now. Stay just where you are and don't move until...
6: Oh, Father. Father, are you all right?
8: Steady, sir. Take it easy now.
5: I'm perfectly all right, yes. But you'd better go into the churchyard and see to Emmett. He
6: fell?
5: No, Janice, he did not fall. He was thrown.
6: Oh.
8: Thrown? By whom?
5: There's no time to argue now. You're a doctor. Go out and see to him.
8: Well, is he in...
5: I don't know. Go.
8: Yes, sir.
5: For I will work a deed in your days which ye will not believe, though it be told you. Janice, this is incredible.
6: Why?
5: You heard the bell ring. I saw it ring.
6: Without anybody there?
5: I was as close to that bell as I am to you now. No hand held the rope. There were no strings or wires or any tricks to make it move. Yet it clanged back and forth alone in the tower. And I thought I heard someone laugh.
6: Laugh?
5: Oh, don't take that too seriously. We were both overwrought and the noise of the bell was deafening.
6: What about Mr. Emmett?
5: Emmett yelled some words I couldn't hear and lunged for the bell. Then something caught him. Something caught him and gave him a sledgehammer blow in the back. That belfry is nothing but open arches. You heard him scream. I saw his face just before he went over.
6: Lock the door to the tower, Father. Lock it.
5: I can't lock it. Emmett has the key. But why should I lock it?
6: Because he's still in there.
5: He?
6: He hadn't done any harm before, but he's done harm now. There's no telling what might happen if he gets loose.
5: You mean?
6: I mean Professor Ann Smith's protege, whoever he is. The man without a body.
0: Under the red sunset, some quarter of a mile away, a grass-carpeted lane winds between rows of apple trees. The lane is dusky, though lights shine into it from the windows of a large stone house, Dr. Norwood's house beyond the apple trees.
9: Up and down. Up and down, a shadowy figure is pacing. An elderly figure. A dejected figure. Tall and frail as a shadow among shadows. Muttering to itself. Shaking its head. Now and then raising one fist in bewilderment or anguish. Sometimes the light gleams on large spectacles and a kindly mouth. Up and down. Endlessly up and down strides Professor Ansmith.
2: I'm not guilty. I'm not guilty. How can I convince them that I'm not guilty? Who's there? I saw you dodge behind that tree. Stand out, sir.
10: Did you call me, Professor Ansmith?
2: Yes, I did call you. Who are you?
10: You probably won't recognize me, Professor Ansmith.
2: Nevertheless, my friend, may I ask what your name is?
10: My name is Wellman, Professor. George Wellman.
2: Wellman, Wellman. I've heard that name.
10: Maybe you have. I'm a builder by trade and a great friend of Dr. Norwood's.
2: Wait one moment. Aren't you the young man whose firm is putting up these air raid shelters along the seawall and making such an unholy din with your riveting machines?
10: That's me.
2: And come to think of it, aren't you the one who first started this alarm about an invisible man?
10: Yes, because I met him.
2: You did not meet him, sir. This whole thesis is scientific nonsense, and I won't have it.
10: You won't have what?
2: I'm an old man, Mr. Wellman. I never did anybody the least harm. As God is my judge, I know nothing whatever about this... What's that?
10: It looks like the vicar's car, Professor. You'd better stand back. This is a pretty narrow lane.
11: Ansmith! Professor Ansmith!
2: Yes, Mr. Morley, I hear you.
11: We thought you'd better drive over here straight away. I think you've met my daughter. And, of course, you know Dr. Norwood.
6: Yes,
11: but there's no time for any social formalities. Get into your house, Professor Ansmith. Get in quickly and close the shutters.
2: But why should I do that?
8: Because there's a mob coming, sir, and we can't stop them.
6: Hurry, do hurry.
2: A mob coming here? Why?
11: Haven't you heard the news?
2: I've heard nothing, my friend. The only person I've seen has been that young man there who chews a toothpick and hides behind the trees.
6: George Wellman? What on earth are you doing here?
10: Watching Janice. Watching and waiting, just as usual.
11: Listen to me, Professor Ansmith. Henry Emmett, the head verger at St. Luke's, was thrown from the belfry window not 20 minutes ago.
2: Not by me, sir, I assure you. I had nothing to do with it.
11: No, not by you, but apparently by the invisible man.
2: Oh, Father in heaven, will this never stop?
10: Not till we catch the fellow.
2: No.
11: Be quiet, Mr. Wellman, please.
10: I'm sorry, Padre. I take it back.
11: I myself can testify that no visible person laid hands on Emmett. He was struck as though with a gigantic fist. What's the matter, Professor Ansmith? Is anything wrong?
2: No. I was just thinking. Is Emmett dead?
11: Fortunately, no.
2: I'm glad of that, my friend, for a certain person's sake.
11: He's not even seriously hurt. The bell tower isn't high, and a tree broke the force of his fall. But he's badly shaken up, and that crowd at the coach and horses means trouble. If you haven't anything to say to us, if you haven't a word of explanation to utter...
8: Listen, Padre, don't you hear anything?
11: Yes, I thought I heard voices.
8: Can't be that crowd from the village. We're too far ahead of them.
11: It's a crowd, all right. And they've been here for hours.
8: But where? I don't see anybody.
6: Jim! Look, behind the trees.
11: Look behind the trees. Look beyond the hedgerows. Look for any place where a watcher can hide.
2: And may I ask what they're doing here?
11: They're watching you, Professor Ansmith.
2: More of your spies, you mean?
11: You can call them anything you please. But they're getting impatient and they want a showdown. If I as much as hold my hand up like this... Don't throw stones at the windows, you fools! You're only breaking the doctor's window!
2: Gentlemen, I can't have any more of this. Be quiet, all of you, and listen to me.
8: Well, sir, we're listening.
2: I'm a peaceful man. I like to live in peace with my neighbors. I have nothing to do with this so-called reign of terror. But you don't believe that, do you?
11: No.
2: Then I must expose a fraud. Now, don't blame me if I expose the trickster, too. I have made preparations to show you the invisible man. The man without a body.
12: Quiet, everybody!
2: Mr. Morley, I believe you and your daughter walked through this lane last night while I was away at the Bury St. Edmunds.
5: I don't know about your being away, sir. My daughter and I were certainly here, yes.
2: Good, good. Miss Janice Morley.
6: Yes, Professor Ansmith.
2: Will you look toward your right, please, at the house? What do you see?
6: It's the same room.
2: What room?
6: The room with the little round table and the gramophone.
2: It's a three-legged table, you notice.
6: Yes, of course.
2: But there's nobody in the room.
6: No, nobody at all.
2: Are conditions exactly as they were last night?
6: Yes, except there aren't any gloves on the table.
2: No, but the invisible man is there.
6: Oh.
2: A living presence, ready to act and breathe and even kill.
13: Even kill?
2: With your permission, I shall now address him. Hello in there. Hello in there. Hello in there.
6: If anybody answers him, Father, I'm going to scream.
5: Quiet, Janice, quiet.
6: Father, look. The gloves are appearing on the table.
2: I call out to him and I speak as follows. Hold the phonograph with your left glove. That's it. Turn the handle with your right. One turn. Two, three, four. That's enough. Touch the spring with your left hand. Push the record. Lower the needle with your right and... Ladies and gentlemen, the invisible man. Table.
5: Why at the table?
2: Because then they'll see the trick.
5: I don't follow you. What trick?
2: The trick of the looking glasses. There. You see now, my friend?
5: I think I do.
2: The legs of the table form a triangle with its point towards you. Panels of looking glass are fitted in the two sides facing you.
14: What do you know about that?
2: You think you can see under the table, but what you actually see are the side walls of the room reflected in those two mirrors.
5: Oh, wait a minute. You mean...
2: I mean that my old servant, hidden behind the mirrors, has just been working the gloves to a panel in the tabletop. It's a very old trick, first shown by Colonel Stadare at the London Polytechnic.
5: And that's what happened last night?
2: Yes.
5: And you had nothing to do with it?
2: Nothing whatever, nor had my servant.
6: Then who did do it and why? What is the explanation of all this?
2: Well, I can't tell you why. That's what beats me. But I can tell you everything else.
6: This invisible man who's been scaring us all silly?
2: My dear young lady, there's no invisible man. There never has been.
5: I might believe that, Professor Ansmith, if I hadn't seen a church bell ringing where there was no hand to ring it. And poor old Emmett flung out of the tower as though a giant hand had got hold of him. You're not saying that was done with the looking glasses?
2: No, my friend, not at all. That was really clever.
5: Strings? Wires? Ropes?
2: No, they weren't necessary.
5: But the thing's impossible.
2: Oh, no. The same principle was used by my old friend J.N. Maskelyne to make mechanical figures work. Psycho played whist, and Zoe drew pictures.
5: Go on, sir. You yourself, what are you going to say?
2: The secret I was about to say remains unknown even today. You were right, in a way, when you tell us that Emmett acted as though a giant had got hold of him. A giant had got hold of him. At least, a gigantic force.
6: Oh, before we all go completely mad, would you mind telling us what this gigantic force was?
2: Not at all. It was compressed air.
6: Compressed air?
2: But don't you see it even yet, any of you?
5: No.
2: A compressed air pipe with 1,000 pounds pressure behind it was run up into the tower facing the bell. It could be operated from the ground outside. The pressure was turned on and off in bursts. It made that heavy bell swing like a toy. Emmett, don't you remember? Emmett rushed forwards towards the bell.
6: And the air pressure?
2: The air pressure struck him like a sledgehammer and flung him headlong out of the tower. There's your miracle, gentlemen.
3: That's all there was to it.
13: Ah, don't believe it.
5: Sir, I can't doubt what you say. It's too circumstantial and too right.
3: But what, my friend?
5: The compressed air tanks. The mechanical apparatus to work this trick.
3: Well, what about it?
5: Where did it come from? Such things don't grow on bushes.
3: No, but they do grow on riveting machines.
5: Riveting machines?
3: Yes, such as the riveting machine they're using on the air raid shelters along the seawall. Would you care to tell us, Dr. James Norwood, why you and your friend Wellman have been playing all these tricks?
5: All of you. Jim Norwood, is this true?
3: Why, of course it's true, Mr. Morley. Don't be so gullible.
6: Jim and George Wellman doing all this? I don't believe it.
3: Take a look at their faces, young lady. Did you ever see a guiltier-looking pair?
8: So we look guilty, do we?
3: Frankly, you do.
8: We played the whole game and convinced the village there was an invisible man. Is that it?
3: Yes. You worked the glove trick in your own house. And Wellman worked the air trick with his own equipment. Everything else was nothing but a pack of lies and a lot of atmosphere. Playing conjurers and making a blasted hash of it.
8: Is that all, Professor Ansmith?
3: Well, remember, you brought this on yourself. I didn't want to expose you.
5: No, Professor. I bet you didn't.
8: Easy, George. Take it easy.
6: Jim, is this true?
8: Before you start pitching into me, Janice, let me have my word first. Do you remember what I said to you at the church tonight?
6: At the church?
8: Yes, I asked you to remember something, even if you didn't understand it. All right. Can you remember what it was?
6: Oh, Jim, please. You're only trying to evade this. I'm so confused now, I don't remember anything. All I can think of is this horrible business and what's behind it. Father can't believe his ears, and I'm not much better. We've practically idolized you. All we want you to do is answer a straight question. Jim, are these accusations true?
8: Yes, they are true.
5: Doubtless he had a good reason, Janice. Doubtless he had a good reason.
8: Yes, we had a good reason.
4: The very best reason in the world.
6: You had a good reason for scaring people half to death and trying to kill poor old Henry Emmett?
4: We didn't mean any harm against Emmett. That was an accident.
6: But you dare to defend yourself now?
8: Yes, just that.
6: Before we go home, Father, shall we apologize to Professor Ansmith? I hope he'll try to think better of English hospitality.
8: Good, Janice, good. I hope he will, too.
6: You hope he will.
8: Listen, Janice, before you act on any belief, you have to be absolutely sure in your own mind. George and I had to prove something, and now I'm glad to say we have proved it.
6: Oh, I can't stand this any longer. If you have anything to say, go on and say it straight out. What was it you had to prove?
8: We had to prove to our own satisfaction that this pretended American who calls himself Professor Ansmith...
6: Pretended American?
5: Who calls himself Professor Ansmith?
8: We had to prove that this pretended American was no other than Karl Heinrich von Kleist, the celebrated stage magician from the Winter Garden Theater in Berlin.
5: What?
8: Whose real job is to find the camouflage aerodrome near Bury St. Edmunds.
14: No.
8: He explained his own tricks very nicely, George. We'll swear out a warrant in the morning.

0: And so closes The Man Without a Body, starring John Sutton and George Zucco. Tonight's tale of suspense. This is your narrator, the man in black, who conveys to you Columbia's invitation to spend this half hour in suspense with us again next Tuesday, when the distinguished actress, Miss Agnes Moorehead, will be heard in one of her many brilliant characterizations. Starring with Miss Moorehead will be Miss Ellen Drew, who as Carol Linden tells the amazing story of Uncle Henry's Rosebush. The producer of these broadcasts is William Spear, with Ted Bliss, the director, Bernard Herrmann and Lucian Mahowick, conductor and composer, and John Dixon Carr, the author, collaborated on tonight's Suspense.
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18: I know you've been through a lot, Mr. Fenton, but if you could just try to recall anything else about the appearance of the two men.
19: Lieutenant, couldn't this wait? Fenton has spent 14 horrible hours locked in a vault. And while I admire his spirit and pluck in bearing up as well as he has...
18: I'm just trying to get something to go on, Mr. Waterman. Do you want your money back or don't you?
19: The welfare of my employees comes first, Lieutenant. First, last, and always.
18: And you're insured. Mr. Fenton.
19: Don't answer if you don't feel up to it, Fenton.
20: I don't mind, Mr. Waterman. I'm anxious to cooperate. Now, as near as I can remember...
18: Be sure you get this, Florence.
20: As near as I can remember... Of course, I had only a flash before they forced me into the vault.
18: Yeah, we understand, Mr. Fenton.
20: I had the impression of one being tall, but not too tall, and the other one was shorter.
18: But not too short.
20: Exactly. And they were wearing masks, rubber masks. One had a Lionel Barrymore mask, and I think the other was Dick Tracy. It was quite a shock to see him.
19: Aha. The Brinks gang, Lieutenant. The Brinks gang to a T.
18: Maybe. Mr. Cartwright, would you come over here, please? Mr. Cartwright, is it the practice to keep large sums of cash on hand overnight at the store?
21: Well, yes. The store does a tremendous cash business, Lieutenant. Tremendous.
20: And yesterday was Dollar Day.
18: Thank you. Mr. Cartwright, how did it happen that Fenton was alone in the cash room when the bandits entered? Did he customarily close the vault for the night?
21: Well, not customarily, no. When I'm unavoidably called away from the store...
18: Well, does this happen often?
21: Well,
20: Very seldom, Lieutenant. Very seldom.
18: But it happened yesterday. And two men walked in, put you in the vault, and walked out with a big hunk of money.
20: At precisely 5:56. Mr. Cartwright opened the vault this morning at 8:02.
21: Correct, Lieutenant. We won't know how much they got until I can make an audit.
19: And if there's any question, Lieutenant, of corroborating Fenton's story, I need only to say that he's been with Waterman's for 30 years, a good and faithful servant.
20: More exactly, Mr. Waterman, 29 years, 11 months, and 29 days. I was due to retire tomorrow before this unfortunate circumstance arose.
19: Oh, nonsense, Fenton. You'll retire tomorrow. And if there's any question, Lieutenant, of Fenton's character, his honesty, his devotion...
18: Yeah, sure. You can go home, Mr. Fenton. Better get some rest. If you want to duck the reporters, go out this back way.
20: Well, what do you think, Mr. Waterman?
19: Entirely up to you, my boy, entirely. But in these days of doubt, of confusion and dishonesty in high places, I believe your simple story of courage and devotion to duty will be an inspiration everywhere.
20: Mr. Waterman, I am ready to face the press. They were all very nice to me, the reporters, the police, Mr. Cartwright, and especially Mr. Waterman. All that money missing, $50,000. Yet his only concern was for me. I thought that if I could afford it, I'd like to buy him some little token of gratitude. Then I thought again. In my desk at the office, there was a secret compartment, and in that compartment was $50,000. I guess I could afford it.
0: Yoo-hoo!
20: Mother, I'm home.
0: Good morning, Harold. I hope you haven't had breakfast. I've kept it hot for you.
20: You're not going to ask me how it went, Mother?
0: Oh, I heard over the radio. But I wish there'd been some way of doing it, that it wouldn't have kept you out all night.
20: Oh, I wasn't out all night, Mother. I was in a vault.
0: I know you were, Harold. And if you keep on, you're going to end up with that same sinus strip your father used to have.
20: Oh, Mother, it was a perfectly dry, warm... Oh, never mind.
0: Eat your cereal, Harold. You'll feel better.
20: Mr. Waterman told me to take the day off, Mother. I'm not going in until tomorrow.
0: That was certainly big of him, after all you've done for them. How much did you get?
20: $50,000. It's in my desk at the office, in the drawer with the false bottom.
0: In your desk? Will it be safe there, Harold?
20: Well, no one will be looking for it.
0: Harold, you don't think you'll have any trouble getting the money out of your desk?
20: I think things will work out all right. See, according to my plan,
0: Harold, you see, I told you from the beginning you weren't strong enough for this type of thing.
20: The next morning at 8:43, I punched in at the store. Figuring 308 working days a year, that made 9,240 punches. It was a little strange to think of this being my last. I walked through the store to the elevator, past lingerie, ladies' gloves, and perfume, the way I always went. But this morning was different. People looked up when I passed. They spoke to me. They knew who I was. Even the brunette in perfume smiled at me. I almost stopped, but I couldn't think of anything to say. In the elevator, one of the girls asked me how I felt. Still scared, I said, and they laughed. They wouldn't have laughed any harder for Mr. Waterman. I got out at 8, my floor, and as I went into my office, Miss Prentice, Mr. Cartwright's secretary, looked at me. 23 months and 2 days she'd been looking at the top of my head, but this morning she looked at me. Then she smiled. I guess I smiled back.
2: Good morning, Mr. Fenton.
20: Good morning, Miss Prentice. It wasn't much, but I felt it could have been a start. I was almost sorry this was my last day.
21: Fenton, did you hear me?
20: Yes, Mr. Cartwright. I heard you, Mr. Cartwright.
21: All right. A big workload piled up yesterday when you took off, and we haven't anyone new coming in till tomorrow. Not that I want to overload you on your last day.
20: An honest day's work for an honest day's pay, Mr. Cartwright.
21: Oh, good. I'm still trying to find out how much was taken in the holdup, so you're on your own.
20: I think I can tell you almost to the penny, Mr. Cartwright.
21: I'll make my own check. Now about the work Oh, good morning, Mr. Waterman. I was just,
22: Well, Fenton, back at the old desk, eh?
20: Well, I just didn't feel right away from it, Mr. Waterman.
22: Hey, I got a surprise for you this afternoon, Fenton. Going to make a little ceremony out of your retirement.
20: A ceremony?
22: Good for store morale. Right, Cartwright?
21: Oh, absolutely, Mr. Waterman, absolutely.
22: And about that request of yours you made last week, Fenton, I wouldn't be a bit surprised if we can swing it.
20: Oh, you're too kind, Mr. Waterman.
22: Oh, my boy, when you work for Waterman's 30 years, you've got something coming to you.
20: No. Really? I ate my usual lunch that day, the Thursday Blue Plate Special at Elmo's Grotto. 70 cents plus the usual 10% tip. 7 cents. With the usual 20 minutes left in my lunch hour, I headed for the park with a nickel bag of peanuts. The squirrels were going to miss me. No, Mr. Waterman. You've had 3 already. Give Mr. Cartwright a chance. Sit up, Mr. Cartwright. Sit. That's it. That's it.
2: Excuse me. Would you mind if I join you, Mr. Fenton?
20: Why, Miss Prentice. Of course. I mean, of course not. Sit down.
2: Thank you.
20: Move over, Mr. Waterman.
2: He does look a little pompous, doesn't he? Which one is Mr. Cartwright?
20: There, with the small mustache. He bites.
2: And is there a Miss Prentice?
20: Well, there is, but I believe she is, well...
2: Nesting?
20: Well.
2: How long have you been feeding them, Mr. Fenton? They seem so friendly.
20: 30 years, Miss Prentice. My favorite animal. You give a squirrel a nut, and does he eat it? No. He runs away and stores it in a hole. We could all benefit from their example.
2: And now that you've stored your little nest egg, you're retiring, Mr. Fenton.
20: Well, you might say that, yes.
2: You're quite a fascinating character, Mr. Fenton.
20: Me?
2: I'm sorry I didn't know you sooner. You know, the whole store is talking about your ordeal in that vault.
20: Oh, it wasn't so bad. In fact, I've always rather liked the vault.
2: What an odd thing to say.
20: Well, je connais so goût, Miss Prentice. That's French for each to his own taste.
2: Oh, you've been abroad, Mr. Fenton.
20: Me? Oh, my goodness, no.
2: Oh, but you will now that you're retiring.
20: No, I've got my eye on a little cottage by a lake and woods. Lots of squirrels there. And no time clocks.
2: You and your wife?
20: Mother.
2: Oh, I hope you get it, Mr. Fenton.
20: Thank you, Miss Prentice.
2: I wonder what the robbers are going to do with all that money.
20: I wonder. 5-1. Shall we go back and punch in, Miss Prentice? She let me walk all the way back to the store with her. And in the elevator, Mr. Bixler, sporting goods, winked at me. Funny, for 10 years I'd had the feeling Mr. Bixler didn't like me. There was quite a gathering in the cashier's office when we arrived. All the executives from Mr. Waterman's down, and the editor of the store paper wandering through Waterman's. I'd sent an item to him last summer. Mr. Fenton of Cashier's Department spending his 2-week vacation at home. But he never printed it.
1: Well, come in, Fenton. We've been waiting for our, shall we say, a guest of honor.
20: Me, Mr. Waterman?
1: You, Fenton. We have a little ceremony which I hope to conclude before the lunch hour is over.
20: Oh, I'm sorry, Mr. Waterman.
1: Think nothing of it. This is your day, Fenton, your day. Oh, going to get a shot of the two of us, Wolf?
3: Yes, sir, Mr. Waterman. Over by the door.
20: Oh, if you don't mind, I'd like it sitting at my desk. I feel more, secure there.
1: By your desk. Ah, how's this? Got it? Good. And now, Fenton, we all say farewell to a good and faithful servant, one who has given 30 years of his life as a contribution, however small, to making Waterman's the great institution it is today. Well done, Harold Fenton.
20: Thank you.
1: A modest man, but conscientious. His regular comings and goings passed almost unknown to many until his ordeal of 2 days ago. Locked all night in the vault by brutal and rapacious thieves. A night in which, in his own words, he relived each and every day of his 30-year service to Waterman's. Oh, greater devotion hath no man.
20: It was nothing, really.
1: And now, his labor's done, his burden borne, Fenton will live out the rest of his days in ease and comfort, because he has arrived at the retirement age of the Waterman pension plan, by which he will receive...
20: $31.68 a month.
1: $31.68 a month for as long as he lives.
20: Thank you.
1: And now, a little surprise for Harold Fenton. A week ago, in a letter to me, our good and faithful servant asked that on his retirement he be given permission to purchase for his home his old desk.
20: Well, actually, Mr. Waterman, I don't know what I'd do without it.
1: Oh, frankly, I put in a lot of thought on this simple request. I weighed the factors in my mind. On the one hand was Fenton's 30-year service. On the other...
20: Mr. Waterman.
1: On the other, he was already receiving his pension of... his pension. However...
20: Please, Mr. Waterman.
1: However, Fenton, my boy, I decided to go you one better.
20: One better? Not a new desk.
1: Nothing so unsentimental. Fenton, instead of allowing you to purchase the desk, I'm giving it to you.
20: Phew.
1: All right, boys, right in here. Take the desk wherever Fenton here wants it. And now, back to work, everybody. Month-end clearance today.
20: Whoops. Easy, men. Don't drop it. Easy.
1: Fenton, my boy, in the years ahead, when you're seated at your old desk, think of us, won't you?
20: I certainly will, Mr. Waterman. I certainly will.

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0: Retirement agreed with me. A walk to the park to see my friends when I felt like it. A leisurely lunch at Elmo's Grotto when I felt like it. And with Anita Rose, a little gardening. Mother and I were very happy.
1: You've done enough for one morning, Harold. Your back will go out again.
0: All through, Mother. Just cleaning off the spades.
1: What were you planting this morning, Harold?
0: Mother, if anything should happen to me, knock wood.
1: Knock wood?
0: Right in between the beets and the radishes, there's a very rich patch of dirt.
1: Son, aren't we going to get our little cottage by the lake?
0: I have to go in town today, Mother. I might just inquire around.
1: Oh, good.
0: You know, Mr. Waterman is really a very sweet man. The Waterman pension plan. I just wish I could tell him how happy it's made me. I hadn't told Mother, but Miss Prentice had called that morning. Mr. Cartwright wanted to see me that afternoon at the office, she said. And she asked how I was. What would have happened if I'd asked her to lunch? I almost did, too. In the cashier's office at the store, Miss Prentice smiled when she saw me, and I smiled back. In fact, we struck up quite a conversation.
2: Oh, Mr. Fenton, how are you?
0: Fine. Just fine, Miss Prentice.
2: Retirement agree with you?
0: Yes, yes, indeed. Fine.
2: You notice we haven't filled your old job.
0: No? Oh, yes. Yes, indeed.
2: Haven't been able to find another man of your type. Well?
3: Is that you, Fenton? Come on in here.
0: Coming, Mr. Cartwright.
3: Sit down, Fenton, sit down.
0: Thank you.
3: Just trying to clean up accounts on the robbery. Fenton, what was your final tally again?
0: 50,000, almost exactly, Mr. Cartwright.
3: You're way off. That doesn't check with my audit at all.
0: I'm quite sure of my figure.
3: Well, then you're wrong, that's all. My check shows they got away with 82,000.
0: 82,000?
3: Right. Now, if you'll just sign the necessary statements corroborating my order...
0: I can't do that, Mr. Cartwright.
3: And just why can't you? Don't you take my word for it?
0: Frankly, no.
3: Fenton, look. You're retired. It's nothing to you one way or the other. You just made a little mistake in your figures, that's all.
0: Mr. Cartwright, are you asking me to help cover up a shortage in your accounts?
3: All right, Fenton, I'll lay it on the line. Temporarily, I'm a bit short. Involvement with a woman and... you wouldn't understand.
0: I most certainly wouldn't.
3: Look, I'll make it worth your while.
0: Shortages are found out sooner or later, Mr. Cartwright.
3: All right, if that's your attitude, let me tell you something, Fenton. I don't like the smell of this robbery of yours. I don't like it at all. What do you think of that?
0: You're implying that I made off with $50,000 belonging to Waterman's?
3: I think it's highly possible. And how are you so sure it was $50,000?
0: Supposing me, for one instant, capable of such a thing, Mr. Cartwright. Wouldn't I be much too clever to put my head in a noose by covering up for you?
3: Fenton, if I was talking to an honest man, wouldn't he have taken my story right to Mr. Waterman? I'll give you 5 minutes. Either sign my audit or I go to the police and accuse you of stealing $82,000.

0: get over, Fenn.
1: No question about it. Mr. Cartwright's dishonesty might be a bit awkward for me. My instinct about the man had been thoroughly sound. I had disliked him for 16 years. Well, there was only one safe way out of it.
0: Well?
1: Mr. Cartwright, if you need money...
0: Yes?
1: Why don't you rob the vault? Actually, it isn't hard at all.
0: Well, how do I get away with the money?
1: I'm sorry, I never reveal professional secrets.
0: Well, then you'll have to help me, Fenn. Lock me in the vault and you get away with the money.
1: Me?
0: Sure. Then we're both in the clear for good. Help me out, Fenn.
1: You mean I'm going to clear out the vault a second time?
0: You'll never regret it.
1: Regret it? The fact is, I'd rather enjoy it. We settled on the following Friday. Friday nights, the store stayed open till 9, and they were having a big white sale that day. The money was already stacked on Mr. Cartwright's desk when I got there. It was a juicy haul. I didn't see Mr. Cartwright around, but...
2: Hello, Mr. Fenton.
1: Miss Prentice. But the money...
2: I was listening when you and Mr. Cartwright made your plans, Mr. Fenton, and he caught me and forced me to help him. You understand, Harold. I mean, Mr. Fenton.
1: Harold, times like these draw people together quickly, don't you think?
2: Oh, I do. I really do.
1: Miss Prentice.
2: Helen.
1: Thank you. Helen, Miss Prentice, Mr. Cartwright mentioned a woman in his life. You're not the one?
2: Harold, of course not.
1: Excuse me. I just thought... You remember the office party last Christmas?
2: Oh, that? Well, that was just because he was under the mistletoe. And if you'd been under it instead of Mr. Cartwright...
1: Really? Well...
0: Oh, Fenton, you're here. Good. Anybody see you come up?
1: It doesn't matter, really, Mr. Cartwright. Might even be better that way. Then you and Miss Prentice can say that I left minutes before the bandits arrived.
2: You're right, of course, Harold.
1: Thank you. Are you ready, Mr. Cartwright? I brought some wrapping paper for the money. Even brought along a handle with care sticker. That's the Fenton touch, you know.
0: Get on with it, will you?
1: No need to be nervous. There. Neat? I spent 8 years in wrapping and mailing.
0: All right. You know what to do with it, Helen.
2: I know.
1: Just a minute, Mr. Cartwright. I'm to take the money, remember?
0: There's been a change, Fenton. We rewrote the script.
1: You think that's wise? To fly in the face of my experience?
0: Now, look, Fenton, we're not children. You lock us in the vault and take off with the money. You think we'd ever see you again?
1: Well, you're questioning my honesty? I'm sure Miss Prentice will vouch for me. We're rather good friends. Miss Prentice, Helen.
0: Unfortunately for you, Fenton, Helen's on my side. Now, if you wouldn't mind getting into the vault, huh?
1: Me? In the vault? But...
0: This is a loaded gun, Fenton. Get in the vault.
1: But...
0: You came back for a second helping, that's all. The Confederate got away with the money, but I courageously slammed the vault door on you and went for help.
1: But...
0: Will they believe me? I imagine they'll find $50,000 somewhere around your house. They'll believe me.
1: Helen. I see.
2: I'm sorry, Harold. It's a nasty trick, but we're nasty people. You should have stuck to squirrels.
0: Just one thing, Fenton. How did you ever get that $50,000 out of here the first time?
1: How? Well, I didn't, Mr. Cartwright.
0: You didn't?
2: Then where is it?
1: It's still in the vault.
0: I don't believe it.
1: Oh, it's quite cleverly hidden. It took me most of that night. I was locked in.
0: Get in there and show me.
1: I'm sorry, Mr. Cartwright.
0: Get in there!
1: No. I went through a lot for that money, Mr. Cartwright. 30 years. I just as soon you shot me.
0: Helen, hold the gun on him. I'm going in and look.
2: Well, don't be long. What if somebody should walk in?
0: I'll be able to see if he's lying. Just watch him.
2: You see anything?
3: Not yet. I don't think it's possible. Open the door so I can get some more light.
1: Must be true. Crime changes people. I had never lied, yet I lied to Cartwright. I never used violence, yet I got behind Helen and...
2: Hey!
1: I guess I'll go home. Mother will be wondering what's happened to me.
4: some more cereal, Harold?
1: I don't think so, Mother, thanks. What time is it?
4: 8:10, son.
1: Well, they would have opened the vault at 8 this morning. The police should be here any minute.
4: Are you sure those two will implicate you, Harold?
1: It seems likely, Mother. The gun would be hard to explain. And I think Miss Prentice will turn on Mr. Cartwright after a night in the vault.
4: Yes, she's just the type.
1: I'm sorry, Mother. I guess I just don't know much about women.
4: It's all right, son. You think they'll be hard on you?
1: Not very. I haven't spent any of the money. The insurance companies always look kindly on such cases. There they are.
4: Harold, how long?
1: 2 years, Mother. Maybe less. Maybe even one.
4: It's still a long time.
1: A long time? After 30 years in Waterman's? Hardly. I'll get the door.

0: 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Next week, a story of revenge. The desperate effort of a murderer to destroy the man who had committed him to prison. The story is called Concerto for Killer and Eyewitnesses. Our star, the director of suspense, Mr. Elliot Lewis. That's next week on Suspense. Suspense is produced and directed by Elliot Lewis, with music composed by Lucian Morawick and conducted by Lud Gluskin. A Good and Faithful Servant was written for Suspense by Richard M. Powell. Portions of this program were transcribed. In tonight's cast, Norma Varden was heard as Mrs. Fenton, Doris Singleton as Helen, Gerald Moore as Mr. Cartwright, Joseph Kearns as Mr. Waterman, High Everback as Lieutenant Miller, and Charles Calvert as Mr. Wolfe.
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0: 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Tonight, Autolite and its 96,000 dealers present Mr. Gregory Peck in Nightmare, a suspense play produced and edited by William Spear.
1: 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And this is Harlow Wilcox, urging you to do yourself and your car the great big bountiful favor of replacing old worn-out narrow-gap spark plugs with a set of new wide-gap Autolite resistor spark plugs. 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
0: And now, with Nightmare, and with the performance of Gregory Peck, Autolite hopes once again to keep you in suspense.

0: They say every nightmare has a prelude. Something that inspires it, something that happened or almost happened that your inmost mind seizes upon. It lives there in the back of your head and it multiplies itself and fattens on tiny fears until it's grown into a monstrous bloated horror. And then when it's full-sized with dread, it springs out at us from evil blackness at night when you're defenseless in sleep. The prelude to my nightmare occurred at 6 o'clock that evening, the 3rd of July. Since Elsa's illness, I'd been walking home from the station evenings instead of having her meet me. It's a pleasant 6 or 7 blocks along Hartsdale Road and then up the hill to Ridgecrest. Just at the corner there, the kids play baseball. The signs say slow children and everything, but it's a nasty spot, and coming down the hill, a guy might...
1: Look out! Look out!
0: Hey, you, what's the matter with you? Don't you know that you
1: could... I didn't see him, brother. They got no right to play him.
0: Have you been drinking?
1: Oh, me?
0: No, because if you had, I'd pull you out of that car so fast and take you over to the police.
1: All right, brother. Calm down. Nobody's hurt. Nobody's hurt. Just a little scared. What are you doing?
0: I was still trembling when I got home. My head ached and I couldn't eat dinner. It wasn't something I could tell Elsa about. She wasn't ready yet to hear things like that, so I just sat there at the table, looking across at Stevie, half hearing his prattle about the new fishing rod and how many fish he'd catch on our outing tomorrow, and some little story he'd learned in school about Thomas Jefferson and the first 4th of July. And then, pretty early, I took a pill and went to bed. It was the next afternoon. We were driving along, my wife, my boy, and myself. You know that winding road that leads up from Kingston to Falls Town in the trout country? A lot of hairpin turns and a few bad shoulders, but beautiful, beautiful scenery. And that's what we all needed after her nervous breakdown.
2: A little slow around the turns, Ben. Why do you drive so fast?
0: You're never driving too fast as long as you feel the car's under control.
3: Better it wasn't under control a minute ago. What a curve.
2: Ben, the gas tank's almost empty. Why didn't you listen to me and fill up at the last station?
0: Well, there's always a reserve after the empty mark.
3: Bet we run out of gas.
0: Well, it seems to me, youngster, that when I tell you that...
2: What's wrong? Why are we stopping?
0: Oh, that's what I'd like to know.
3: You know, Dad, you know.
0: Yeah, I know. Out of gas.
3: Oh, Ben. Will you ever learn?
0: Well, everybody runs out of gas once in a while. Okay, well, it's a nice day for me to take a hike.
2: But, Ben, is it all right to be parked like this? On the curb, so close to the road?
0: Well, why not? Where's the traffic? Only adventurers like us know about this road. Well, goodbye, folks.
2: Oh, goodbye, Mr. Know-it-all.
3: I'll go with you, Dad.
0: Oh, no, you'll stay here. Rule of the woods. Always leave one man behind to protect the women.
3: Well, can I take out my rod? Can I practice how to cast?
0: Sure. And you, lady, you wipe off that smile. With my feet, this is a first-class tragedy.
4: Well, it's a smart thing you did, coming back this way. Nothing up ahead for 5 miles but the Royal Coachman.
0: What do you mean?
4: It's the name of a trout fly.
0: Well, I know that.
4: So, name of a roadhouse. Fancy name for a saloon. Hangout for fishermen. They say...
0: Oh? Oh, what do you say?
4: Don't go there, crookedest-looking bunch you ever seen. Crooks from the big town. You go to my nephew, Sammy's place in town. Sammy Crawford. Clean sheets, good beds, home cooking. Hey, good undertaker, too. Called himself a mortician.
0: Well, what do they need him for, the fish?
4: Alive or dead. He puts you to bed. Well, want anything else? How's your oil?
0: Just the gas, thanks. Are we all straight?
4: Yep. Oh, $1 deposit on the can. Give it to my nephew, Sammy, and let him take the dollar off your bill.
0: Oh, well, we may not see Sammy. We'd like to pitch camp tonight.
4: Got a place?
0: No.
4: Oh, that's bad. Gets dark mighty quick up this way. You sleep at Sammy's, mister. Better make a reservation. Trout season.
0: Well, maybe you're right. You got a telephone in there?
4: Sure have. 15 cents.
0: Oh, this is going to be expensive fishing. Oh, what's nephew Sammy's number?
4: It's right here on the wall, over the phone. Oh, say, look at that fella coming down the pike there. 80 miles. Bound for the roadhouse. Can't wait.
0: Say, there are 24 numbers over this phone.
4: Pick the biggest one, the one in red. Oh, look at him go, would you? Go on, you crazy fool, you. You're going to save 5 minutes if you have to kill 5 people to do it. Will you try to straighten out some of them bends up ahead? You crazy fool.
0: The pine trees were casting their last, longest shadows across the road as I hiked back to the car. Well, we weren't going to get too much fishing done on the 4th of July, but we had to find some for Stevie. What a kid. Teasing his old man all the time. Then I came around that hairpin turn, and there was the car a few yards away, but no family. Elsa? Hey, Stevie! No family. Stevie was asleep and she didn't want to call out. That's right, the kid was tired. A lot of excitement for one day. I stepped on something. It's Stevie's trout rod. Lying in the middle of the road. These kids have no sense of responsibility. A split bamboo rod with silk winding and a balance that was so perfect. Well, I stepped up to the car. Elsa sat in the back seat looking at me. And in her lap, she held my boy. Dead. Elsa couldn't speak. She couldn't speak. She couldn't speak. I forced some brandy between her teeth and made her swallow it. Hands were like ice. I wanted to rub them, but I couldn't pry them loose from the boy.
3: No! No!
0: I didn't see him.
3: No! You want to make sure. I know. You want to make sure. Get away!
0: Oh,
3: get away!
0: Elsa, how did it happen?
3: His trout rod. Always his trout rod. He was standing at the edge there, casting. He wasn't on the road. He wasn't. And then there was a noise, a car coming up fast. You could tell. And before we could move, it came around the bend
0: but,
3: and it swerved.
0: Elsa, what?
3: There was so much dust. So much dust and pebbles everywhere. Such a thick cloud of dust. And Stevie flying out of it.
0: Elsa.
3: Like a ball or a bird. Flying out of it.
0: Elsa, take some more brandy. It'll do you good.
3: No! No, I don't want any. Get away!
0: Elsa, you've got to take some more brandy. Elsa!
3: That's how he looked. Standing in the road with a bottle in his hand.
0: Who was standing in the road?
3: The man. The man who killed us.
0: He came back?
3: He got out of his car and he came over to where I lay in the road with Stevie. He had a bottle and he took a drink and he offered me a drink and he said he was sorry. And then he drove away. He said he would die. Die.
0: Elsa.
3: Die.
0: Elsa,
3: die.
0: Darling, Elsa, don't, Elsa.
3: Poor little Steve. Poor sweet little Stevie. Poor Stevie. My boy.
0: And then it began to grow in me. And then the hate began to grow. She couldn't remember his car or the clothes he wore, and I couldn't make her describe his face. But I knew that somehow I'd find him. Couldn't be very far off, not in this part of the country. I'd find him. And when I did, I'd kill him.

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1: Friends, this does my Autolite heart good. It's my privilege to introduce Mr. Fred Dearborn, president of the National Safety Council, who will present to Mr. Royce G. Martin, president of Autolite, the National Safety Council's annual award for, but you can't guess, an Autolite suspense program. Yes, Suspense not only won the Alfred P. Sloan Award for Distinguished Public Service to Highway Safety, but another great honor for this same program will now be presented. Friends, Mr. Dearborn.
2: Thank you, Harlow Wilcox. The National Safety Council wishes to thank you, Mr. Martin, and the Electric Autolite Company for bringing to your tremendous radio audience the year's outstanding highway safety program, James Cagney in the suspense show titled No Escape. It was a wonderful story, presented to perfection by Mr. Cagney and his supporting cast. The judges unanimously selected it as the winner. So now, Mr. Martin, I have the pleasure of presenting to you this certificate of award.
3: Thank you, Mr. Dearborn. In promoting highway safety, and you can rest assured, it is a great pleasure to have Suspense win this outstanding recommendation from the National Security Council. I speak for one and all of Autolite employees. I trust that tonight's show will make an equal contribution, especially at this time with a heavy travel over the Labor Day weekend. Thank you again, Mr. Dearborn.
0: And now, Autolite brings back to our Hollywood soundstage Gregory Peck in Nightmare, a tale well calculated to keep you in suspense.
4: Plunged the car back into darkness toward the roadhouse. The killer, the dirty, dirty killer.
5: There was so much dust. Dust and pebbles and Stevie flying out of it. Like a bird.
4: Yes.
5: Like a bird.
4: Yes, Elsa.
5: He got out of his car and he offered me a drink. He stood there and he said, "You better take a drink."
4: Oh, there's the royal coachman, that roadhouse.
5: And he said he was sorry.
4: We'll stop here and use the phone. There's a Sam Crawford in Fallstown. He runs some tourist house and a funeral chapel. I'll call him from here.
5: Yes. Oh. See all the lights. Why are all the lights on?
4: It's a roadhouse, Elsa.
5: So many people going in. Why are they laughing?
4: Well, they don't know how we feel, Elsa. They don't know about us. Is it all right to leave you here for a moment? I want to call.
5: There he is.
4: Would you like me to... Elsa!
5: That's him. He killed us.
4: Who?
5: That's him.
4: Who? The one who hit Stevie? Where?
5: There he is.
4: Where? That one? The man standing in the doorway? How do you know? Can you see his face?
5: He came over and he stood close and he said, "You better take a drink."
4: He was big and fat and his body filled the frame of the door. He ran a pudgy hand across his face. Now, he was drunk all right and he was trying to shake himself out of it. Well, he'd never drink again. He'd never drive again. Not after I got through with him. Elsa, sit back. Now, don't let anyone see you.
5: He killed us.
4: Yes, I know, I know. Now, wait here, Elsa. Wait here. Don't get out of the car. I watched him go inside. He walked across the lobby and disappeared in the bar. I went in after him. He was sitting there, his elbows on the bar and his head between his hands. I sat where I could watch him and still not be too close.
6: Yeah, with soda.
4: Before the bartender hardly let go, he had it down. And then his watery, bloodshot eyes looked about the room. His eyes caught mine.
6: Bartender.
4: He called to the bartender and then whispered something in his ear, looking at me, then pointing. The bartender walked over.
7: What'll it be, Mac?
4: Huh? Nothing. Really, I don't care for anything.
7: Oh, it's on this gentleman.
6: Have a drink, fella. It's on me.
4: No, thanks.
6: Can't drink alone, never could. Come on now, have a drink.
7: What'll it be?
6: Can't insult a man, you gotta have a drink with him. Come on.
7: Better take a drink with him, fella.
4: Well, soda, just plain soda, but I'll pay for it myself.
7: Just plain soda?
4: Please, here's the money.
6: What do you think you're doing? He don't want your money. Ain't that right? Your money's no good here.
4: He kept breathing in my face and talking and ordering more drinks. And I kept thinking of Elsa in the car. The way her eyes changed when she saw him. The thing in her eyes when she looked at him. That fat man breathing down my neck and guzzling like nothing happened.
6: I'll have it again the same way. Come on, fella, drink up. Come on, you can't drink that stuff without something in it. Drink it. Hey, hey, give him something in that soda.
4: I don't want anything.
6: He don't want anything.
4: No,
6: I'll have it again the same way.
7: Coming up.
4: He kept looking at me, breathing at me. He had the face of such an ordinary man, only very beefy. Such an ordinary man. How could he do what he did and then run away? I wondered who he was, what kind of work he did. Did he have a family? Did he have a son of his own? Was he having all those drinks to try to forget? Well, I couldn't let him forget. How long was he going to sit there? A couple of more drinks and he finally got up. He threw a bill on the bar and started to go.
7: Hey, your change.
6: Never mind the change.
4: He waved a pudgy hand. Big shot, big tipper. Very generous, nice guy. He even offered Elsa a drink after he killed our boy. I followed him into the lobby. He went to the desk.
6: 257.
7: Good night, sir.
6: All right.
4: He started for the elevator. I hurried to the stairway. I ran up to the second floor. I waited off the stairway landing and watched the elevator door open.
6: Wait a minute. Not so fast.
5: Please.
6: I said wait a minute. Don't shut that door. Not so fast.
5: There's someone else ringing.
6: I want to ask you a question.
5: I have to go. People ringing.
6: Can I ask you a question?
5: Please step away from the door. You're blocking.
6: Answer my question.
5: Get away from the door, then I'll tell you.
6: Sure. Now answer me. When are you going to... Smart, Alec. Think she's smart.
4: He started down the hall, coming towards me. I stepped back into the stairway, took a cigarette out of my packet, started to light it. He walked past, then he stopped.
8: Oh, hi.
4: I didn't want to talk to him, just wanted to do it and get it over with. I started toward him. We were alone. And then somebody was coming down the stairs.
8: You wouldn't mind coming along?
5: Well, I don't like it. Even the service is lousy in the place. One elevator, you can die.
6: How's about a light?
8: There's nothing here to do but fish.
4: Well, before I could answer him, his fat, pudgy hand closed over mine and drew the lighted match to the cigarette in his mouth. He puffed loosely. His hand was damp and warm. I drew back.
6: Thanks.
4: Yeah. Yeah.
6: See, you're out.
4: I counted the doors as he passed on down the hall. One. Two. Three. The fifth door down. That was his room. I walked slowly down. I stood in front of his door. So now it would happen.
6: Who is it? Who is it? Who is it?
9: Oh. What do you want? What do you want?
4: I want to ask you something. May I...
6: Oh, sure. Come in.
4: He waddled over to the bed and sat down.
6: Hey, you sit down.
4: His watery, bloodshot eyes blinking at me. I didn't know how to begin or what to do. The blind rage was gone. Something happened to me. Now, suddenly, I didn't know what I was doing there.
6: What do you want?
4: I walked over to the window, fumbling for some foolish excuse. It was no use. I couldn't kill anybody. I couldn't do it.
6: Ask you, what do you want?
4: I looked out of the window. The light from the neon sign on the roof made everything look so lonely and dead.
6: What's the matter with you?
4: And there was my car in the driveway, and Elsa sitting there. Her face, the thin outline of her face, so gray, her mouth pressed tight in a straight, hard line.
9: What do you want from me?
4: She was holding my son. Holding him tight. Pressed close to her. Holding him. My son.
9: What do you want?
4: Why did you kill my son?
9: Huh?
4: You drunken fool. Why did you kill my son?
9: You're crazy. You're crazy.
4: Bloodshot eyes bulging from his head. Frightened and guilty. He reached for the phone and I was on him.
9: Why did you kill him?
4: You killed him. You killed him. You killed him. You killed him. You killed him.
10: Operator.
4: You killed him.
10: Operator. Operator. Operator.
4: It was done. All done and over with. And now I felt better. Now it would be easier. It'd be a little less pain when they buried my son. Elsa, you all right?
5: He's dead.
4: I made sure of that. Now let's get out of here. The twisted blacktop road unwound steadily under the headlights. But something had changed. It was no longer a road. It was a cloudy, misty jungle where everyone was old and haggard. And there were no children. And then we brought our boy into Fallstown.
11: If you don't mind a suggestion, Mr. Kane, you look pretty done in. And when we carried the boy out of the car, I had a look at your wife.
4: Yes, I know.
11: Good thing you didn't stop at the Royal Coachman.
4: Where?
11: The Royal Coachman, that's a roadhouse. Halfway between here and my uncle's gas station. You didn't see it?
4: No.
11: Well, it's all lit up with neon, like a regular Christmas tree. Troopers just phoned. There's a job for me. Somebody choked somebody to death. Lots of excitement.
4: Oh, well, who did it?
11: Oh, they'll find him. She looks bad, your wife. We ought to get her right to bed.
4: Yes. Elsa?
5: Now I have no son.
4: Well, this is Sam Crawford, Elsa. He's going to take care of Stevie. And we're going to sleep in his house tonight. I think we need some sleep, don't you?
5: That's him.
4: What do you mean?
5: That's him. He did it.
4: He did what?
5: He killed my son.
4: Elsa.
11: I'm Sammy Crawford, ma'am. I run the local...
5: He killed us. He killed us.
4: Elsa. Elsa. Look at me. Are you all right, Elsa?
11: I don't think she knows what she's saying.
5: He came over. He stood there with a bottle. He said he was sorry.
4: Elsa. Elsa, this is Sammy Crawford. He wasn't there. He was here, miles away.
5: He killed us!
11: I'll get Doc Sadler.
4: What's the matter with you, Elsa? I know he didn't do it. He couldn't have. I was talking to him on the telephone when it happened from the gas station. Elsa, we know who did do it. We know. And he's dead.
5: He said he was sorry. He said he was sorry.
4: Elsa.
5: Yes?
4: Look across the street. Elsa, do you hear me? Look across the street.
5: Yes.
4: Do you see that man walking toward the streetlight? Can you see him? Answer me.
5: Yes.
4: Well, just look at him, Elsa. That's all. There. Now he's under the light. Well?
5: That's him.
4: No.
5: That's him.
4: No.
5: That's him. He did it.
4: Elsa,
5: he did it.
4: Elsa, that's a minister.
5: He did it.
4: You know it wasn't
5: that's
4: a minister.
5: Him.
4: You saw, and
5: that's
4: it wasn't
5: him.
4: Sam Crawford. He was talking to me
5: that's
4: on the
5: him.
4: Telephone.
5: That's him.
4: No.
5: That's him.
4: No, Elsa.
5: That's
4: no.
5: Him.
4: No.
5: That's
4: no.
5: Him.
4: No.
5: That's
4: no.
5: Him.
4: No.
5: No.
4: No.
5: Ben.
4: No. No.
5: Ben.
4: No.
5: Ben, darling. Ben.
4: Huh?
5: Ben.
4: What? What? Oh.
5: Hi, Dad. Oh. Hi.
4: Hello, Stevie. Hi.
5: Darling, what on earth? You were dreaming something. Moaning and great racking.
4: It was a nightmare. Oh, Elsa, it was. It was.
5: You dream you lost your job?
4: Yes. Yes, that was it. How did you know?
5: Because I know everything. Come on now. Up, out of bed. We've got a big day. 4th of July comes but once a year. Garage doors open, Stevie?
12: Boy, will we burn up the road.
4: Stevie,
12: wow.
4: Stop that talk.
5: Why, darling.
4: Oh, I'm sorry. You know, instead of going up by Fallstown and up there,
13: We'll cut across just before Kingston and find our fishing over around Litchfield, huh? I feel like Connecticut today.
14: Okay, Dad. I gotta go for my brother.
15: What did you dream about, darling? It was so awful.
13: Me? Well, since you have to know, I had a horrible, jealous dream. I dreamt you didn't love me.
15: Oh. Oh, dearest. Oh, that was the wildest dream imaginable. Now, wasn't that a waste of time?

0: 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Tonight's star, Gregory Peck, in Nightmare.
1: Mr. Peck, the subject of our show and your character portrayal won't do highway safety any harm this Labor Day weekend. Today's newspapers carried some dreadful predictions of the accidents and deaths likely to happen.
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1: 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It is, as we say,
0: a tale well calculated to keep you in suspense.
1: Tonight's suspense play was produced and edited by William Spear and directed by Norman MacDonald. Appearing with Mr. Peck were Loreen Tuttle and Alan Reed. 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

0: Autolite and its 98,000 dealers bring you Mr. Richard Widmark in a true story of murder. 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
2: Tonight, you're going to hear a true story, a classic of American crime, as documented by criminologist Edmund Pearson. 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
4: Dear Mr. Cooper, I write to you as my true friend who has given me wise counsel in the past, who knows of my faults and weaknesses, and who also knows my strength. Respecting the latter, I advise you that during the past year I have totally abstained from drink in any form. And because of that and hard study, I now have a first mate's ticket. It was in that berth that in Boston I signed on the barkentine Herbert Fuller, from where I now write you to give you a report of this fatal voyage. As a matter of truth, I myself might be dead when you read this, if it ever reaches you. I signed on, the master of the vessel being Charles I. Nash, in the company of the following men, each important to this account.
5: Henry J. Slice, seaman.
6: Aye, aye, sir. Here, Captain.
5: Sign this line, Slice. You'll have the port watch.
6: Aye, aye, sir.
5: Charlie Brown, seaman.
7: Aye, sir.
5: This line, Brown. Port watch.
7: Aye, sir.
5: Jonathan Spencer, steward.
8: Yes, sir.
5: Right here, Spencer. Glad to have you aboard again.
8: Yes, sir. Thank you, sir.
5: Thomas Bram, first officer.
9: Yes, Captain.
5: This line. First trip, Mr. Bram. Good luck.
9: Thank you, sir.
5: August Blomberg, second officer.
10: Aye, sir.
5: This line, Mr. Blomberg.
10: Aye, sir.
4: There are two other names important to this account. Lester H. Monks, who came aboard as a passenger in the interests of his health, as the nature of our voyage was to be tropical. The other name is Laura Nash, wife of Captain Nash. If I had known that this woman was going to sail with us, I never would have signed on. But when I saw her and learned that she was, I didn't sign off, although I could have. I stayed on because she was compelling, with a bold look, and because a man is always a hunter. That same day, still in harbor, when first I saw her, I went to the steward to learn more.
8: Yes, sir, Mr. Your name is Bram, isn't it?
4: Yes, my name is Bram. Can I get a cup of tea?
8: Yes, sir. It's hot. Are you a home man, Mr. Bram, or did you come from another ship?
4: I came from another ship.
8: What ship was it?
4: The Antilles.
8: She came in yesterday. We go out tomorrow. You don't like it shoreside, Mr. Bram.
4: Nope, I find it too much trouble. You've sailed this ship before?
8: Two trips.
4: What is this woman that goes with us?
8: She's the captain's wife, sir.
4: I know that. Is she a good wife, Spencer?
8: I don't know what you mean, sir.
4: Well, she's younger than he is. Why does a young woman marry with a man like that and go sailing off on a ship with him and 11 other men?
8: I don't know, Mr. Bram.
4: No lady would do that, would she?
8: I don't know many ladies, Mr. Bram. You won't find out asking me. You'd better ask her.
4: Maybe I will. Hello, Blomberg.
1: More deck cargo ready to load for it.
4: I'll see to it.
8: You want tea, Mr. Blomberg?
1: Ah, tea time. Spencer, you sailed this ship before. What do you know about this woman that goes with us?
8: Nothing.
1: What kind of woman she is? The way she looks at a man.
8: I don't know, sir. I don't know.
4: When I left the steward, the second mate was asking the same questions I asked. I mention this to remind you that I was not alone with my thoughts. The same ones were in the minds of the others. Perhaps all of them. This, then, my good friend, was the state and nature of the ship when we made to open sea. The first day passed in shaking her down. But then evening was upon us, and the woman ate supper in the cabin at the officer's table, which also included the passenger, Mr. Monks. These meals, there were only six of them, may be exaggerated in my memory, but I think not. It seems now that nothing was discussed except that I abstained from the wine that was served. It was difficult because I didn't want to give as my reason for refusal a fact that you know, sir, that I am a slave to drink unless I abstain entirely.
5: Your glass, Laura?
6: Yes, thank you.
5: Mr. Monks?
7: Yes, please. Thank you, Captain.
5: Mm-hmm. Mr. Bram?
4: No, sir, I don't want any.
5: Mr. Blomberg?
1: Yeah, I like good wine.
5: Are you a religious man, Mr. Bram?
4: No, sir, not overly so.
5: Wondered if that was why you wouldn't have a glass of wine with us.
4: No, I don't care for wine.
1: What you drink, then? Rum, like the pirates?
4: I don't drink at all.
7: I didn't think that a seafaring man lived that didn't drink, Mr. Bram.
4: Seafaring men are much like any men, Mr. Monk. Some of them drink, some of them don't.
5: Wine with a meal and a good whiskey or brandy at the end of a watch. Nothing can take their place.
6: Is there a reason you don't drink, Mr. Bram?
4: Yes. I don't like to.
6: Have you ever drunk?
4: No, I never have.
6: I don't believe that. I've heard that some men don't drink because they expose their true selves when they do. Do you have a true self that you are hiding?
4: I'm sorry to disappoint you, madam. You are seeing my true self, a man who doesn't drink.
6: Oh, there must be a reason. And I'll find out what it is.
5: That's enough, Laura. You're too forward. Eat your supper.
4: As I stated, my memory of that first supper may now be exaggerated, but I think not. There was more drinking after the meal, but I left, as it was my watch. I know that the second mate stayed with the woman, though, even after Captain Nash had retired to his cot in the chart room. Now, this sleeping arrangement must be explained because it's important. The captain with a cot in the chart room forward in the main house, the woman in the first cabin starboard, the passenger in the second. Across the companionway, I in the first cabin port, Mr. Blomberg in the second. I heard the woman come to her quarters after I'd been relieved. And I think that night, I started dreaming about her and her taunting smile. And with her, I dreamed of being drunk. The next day passed the same, and the next night. There's little enough of interest on a ship, and anything unusual is leapt upon. On this ship, it was my sobriety. The first sign of trouble came upon us during the third evening. And I swear upon our friendship, sir, that it was not of my doing. I was only walking aft past the main house.
1: Mr. Bram.
4: Yes?
1: I'm in my quarters.
4: I'm still on watch, Mr. Blomberg. What do you want?
1: I think of you too much today. Now I don't like you.
4: What you think is your business, not mine.
1: And that I don't like you?
4: It's a man's privilege to like or dislike.
1: You don't care.
4: Well, there'd be nothing for me to do about it if I did.
1: There is something.
4: Oh?
5: Stop acting like you're better than us, all of us.
4: I'm no better or worse than anyone.
5: You think you are? You think so because we drink and you don't? You think you're saint or something?
4: You're wrong, and I'll thank you to leave me alone.
5: No!
4: Let go of me!
5: I give you a chance to make me wrong. I give you a chance to act like man. I ask you now, come in my quarters. Drink with me like friends.
4: I don't want to drink, Blumberg.
5: His insult not to drink when man asks you?
4: Leave off me. Take it as an insult if you like. I say I have my reasons and my rights to do as I choose. Now mind your own affairs. There'll be no trouble. Don't try to run me.
5: You woman.
4: Leave off me.
9: Oh, you. I drink. Mr. Blumberg.
5: I'll kill you next time. What is the meaning of this?
4: There were some words, sir.
5: What words?
9: His woman.
5: Words about Laura?
4: No, sir.
5: I've seen the way both of you are mooning about her. There's an end to that right now. You'll both eat in your own quarters from this day on. Stay away from her. You're officers on this ship. I'll go to your quarters, Mr. Bram.
4: I see.
5: There'll be a report on this, Mr. Blumberg. You'll relieve the watch.
6: Mr. Bram. What happened?
4: There was some trouble.
6: About what?
4: Nothing, man trouble.
6: I heard what my husband said. Were you fighting over me?
4: No.
6: Why should you fight over me? You've hardly looked at me.
4: You're a married woman, Mrs. Nash.
6: I think that makes more difference to you than it does to me. Why are you so good?
4: You couldn't choose a word farther from the truth, and I think I'd better go inside.
6: Wait, why did you fight? Because he was teasing you about not drinking, wasn't it? He told me he was going to.
4: Yes, that was why. Are you playing the game with me, too?
6: Well, I'm intrigued. You're a man with a past, aren't you? And you won't drink because you're afraid someone...

0: between Mr. Blomberg and myself. We ate in our quarters, and for the 3 days following the quarrel on deck, Captain Nash vigilantly allowed his wife no freedom on the ship. I hope you'll understand that, however wrong, her words to me lived in my mind and they grew. So when I was relieved of watch on the fourth night following, I was very pleased to find her waiting inside the open door to her quarters.
1: Mr. Bram?
0: Yes?
1: I've been waiting for you. Won't you come in?
0: Where's Captain Nash?
1: In the chart room. Asleep. I knew he wouldn't watch me forever.
0: What do you want?
1: Just to talk to someone who's young. Won't you sit down?
0: Thank you.
1: There's no harm. I want you to know that.
0: All right. Laura, there's no harm.
1: Whether I'm married or not, I'm a woman, am I not?
0: Yes, yes, you are.
1: And I deserve to have the company that I like.
0: Mm-hmm.
1: I brought a bottle of wine.
0: I see that you have.
1: I stole it when he wasn't looking.
0: You took a chance.
1: I thought it would be nice. Shall I open it?
0: Yes, if you like.
1: Here you are.
0: Thank you.
1: You haven't been very nice to me, have you?
0: I've hardly been able to be anything to you.
1: Then shall we drink to how nice you can be?
0: All right. Oh, I drank, my friend, the bottle of wine. And when I left her, I went into Mr. Blomberg's quarters and stole what he had and took it to my own. The warmth that I remembered in my middle body. The courage I assumed. The eyes that weren't really mine, seeing things. The false happiness, the excitement. The great, proud feeling of self-satisfaction. The elation. The slipping away from reality. And the wonder. The pleasure of numbness, the peace, and the luxury of knowing that when you went to bed, you'd sleep.

0: Mr. Brown! Mr. Brown!
1: Huh?
0: Mr. Brown!
1: Yeah, just a minute. What is it? What is it? What? What's the matter? What's the matter?
2: There's murder.
1: What? What's that you say?
2: You've got to come up on the deck. The captain and his wife, Mr. Blomberg, they've all been murdered. They're dead.

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1: And now, Autolite brings back to our Hollywood soundstage Mr. Richard Widmark in Elliot Lewis's production of Mate Bram, a true story well calculated to keep you in...

0: It was 8 bells, midnight, when I went into the woman's quarters. Sometime later, when I left. I didn't want a drink, but what could I do? Explain myself by telling her about the last time, the fights, the broken windows, the jail, and the other times. I should have, but considering the situation, I doubt any man would. I remember leaving, going to Mr. Blomberg's quarters, then to my own. But there, after another while, my memory stops. I have lost an hour, my good friend, or perhaps two, until Mr. Monks awoke me some minutes before 4 with a gun in his hand.
1: There's a murderer on board. He killed them all with an axe. Mr. Brand, what is the matter?
0: What are you doing with that gun?
1: None of us is safe. There's a murderer on board. What are you doing?
0: Water first.
1: You've been drinking, Mr. Bram.
0: Yes, I have.
1: You'll have to sober up. You're in command now.
0: I'm all right. Where are they?
1: Mrs. Nash is in her cabin. I'll show you. There.
0: Yes. What do you know of this?
1: Nothing. Nothing at all.
0: How did you learn?
1: Something woke me up. It was like a scream, but I didn't know, with all the sounds of the ship.
0: When was that?
1: I can't be sure. I went to sleep again. Then I woke up again.
0: What woke you that time?
1: I don't know, but I began to worry about the sound I'd heard, the scream. I got up and went to tell the captain about it. He was dead. I was sure the sound meant something, and I came to Mrs. Nash's cabin. Then I saw Mr. Blomberg's door open and found him the same way. There's a maniac on board.
0: Come with me. We'll look at the others. We looked in the quarters of the others and found no weapon. And I'll state now that when I looked in my locker for my gun, I also looked for bloodstains on the clothes in there and on the clothes I was wearing as I'd slept fully dressed. And I found none. Then, pursuing the actions of Mr. Monks and me, we awoke the steward and went on deck. Wait. There's the axe.
2: That's the one. That's the one that did it.
1: Get rid of it, Mr. Brown. Throw it overboard. The fiend might use it on us next.
2: No, Mr. Brown. We can't do that, sir. Throw it overboard. That's the weapon. We've got to keep it. By law, we've got to.
0: All right. We'll keep it aboard. It's Slice at the wheel. We'll see what he knows.
3: What is it? What's that axe?
2: There's been murder aboard, Slice.
0: How long have you been at the wheel?
3: 2 hours, sir. Who is it?
0: Brown and Cantwell share your watch, don't they?
3: Yes, sir.
0: Where are they?
3: Forrester, standing lookout. Who's dead?
2: The captain and his wife and Mr. Blomberg.
0: Have you seen anybody on deck, Slice, while you've been at the wheel?
3: Only you, Mr. Bram. I didn't see nobody else.
0: I didn't remember. It's a frightful thing to have a man say you were out on deck and not remember. I tried to carry on without arousing suspicion. And this is what I learned. That I had come out and asked for Mr. Blomberg. And upon being told that he was tending the foresail with 2 deckhands, I'd gone back inside. And that then Mr. Blomberg had come aft and gone inside, too. And that he'd never come out again. I couldn't help feeling guilty, but on the other hand, I couldn't help heeding my instinct to protect myself. For example, at my earliest opportunity, when I was not seen, I took that axe and I threw it overboard. But that was wrong. I acted in excitement and fear, and I'm sorry now that I did. When dawn came, I ordered the ship to come about and set her back toward Boston. Soon after this was done, the steward came to me.
2: The crew wants me to talk to you, sir.
0: Yes, what about?
2: They all say they'll be afraid to go to sleep tonight for fear of being murdered in their bunks.
0: All right, I'll have them all sleep on deck where a watch can be kept over them. And if you will, Spencer, you can tell them all to come on deck in an hour for the funeral services.
2: Funeral services, sir?
0: Yes.
2: We can't put those people over the side, sir. By law, we've got to take them back.
0: Oh, yes, of course, Spencer, but it's not good to have them on the ship. I mean to put them in the longboat and tow it astern. Now bring them out. And with Captain Nash, bring his Bible. It's open on the table next to his cot.
2: It is, sir.
0: I don't know why I thought I knew where the captain's Bible was. I wasn't sure that I did know. But I was afraid to ask Bensie. So once more, on impulse and in fear, I acted. That night, I went aft to the man at the wheel and ordered him below to get my glass, telling him I'd seen a light in the distance. When he was gone, lashing the wheel, I turned with a knife to the line towing the longboat to cut the bodies adrift and to finally destroy the evidence.
2: Mr. Bram! Mr. Bram, stop that!
1: Don't do that, Mr. Bram.
0: Leave off, Spencer. It's not good to have dead people following along behind. Leave off. What's this for?
2: For killing those people out there.
0: No.
1: It was you, Mr. Bram.
0: No, I didn't.
1: You were with the wife last night drinking.
0: Who says that?
1: Mr. Slice. Mr. Blomberg told him.
0: That's no proof.
2: You knew where his Bible was, sir.
0: And that's nothing either.
1: You relieved Slice at the wheel. And after that, the axe was missing. Mr. Brown saw you throw it overboard.
0: I didn't kill them.
1: Then why were you cutting the longboat free, Mr. Bram?
2: Hold still, Mr. Bram.
1: Confess and ease yourself, Mr. Bram.
0: No, I won't confess. Nobody saw me kill them because I didn't. I didn't.
2: Come along, Mr. Bram.
0: Where are you taking me?
2: To lock you up. By law, we've got to do it.
0: They put me in irons, locked in my own quarters. And here I have stayed. There have been no more murders in the 3 days past, which does not stand in favor of another killer being aboard and my being innocent. What I have written, my good friend, is the whole truth. And I beg of you to be my legal counsel when my case comes to trial, as I'm sure it will. In my own mind, I am not convinced that I'm guilty. For one reason, that however violent I've been, I have never killed before. Before. Never killed before. If I could only remember. If I could just remember. Why can't I? Why can't I? Why? Why can't I remember?
1: As the passenger aboard the Fuller, I was called along with the crew to testify in both of Mr. Bram's trials. And each time, I stayed to hear him pronounced guilty by two separate courts of law of a crime he steadfastly swore that he did not remember committing.

0: 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Tonight's star, Mr. Richard Widmark.
1: And here he is once again, our star, Richard Widmark. It's always good to have you aboard, Dick.
2: Thank you, Harlow. 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
0: Next week, the dramatic recreation of a race five brave men made with death. A true story based on the writings of one of those men. Our star will be Mr. Herbert Marshall. The story is called The Diary of Captain Scott, presented next week on Suspense. Suspense is produced and directed by Elliot Lewis, with music composed by Lucian Marowick and conducted by Lud Gluskin. Mate Bram was written for Suspense by Gil Dowd. Featured in the cast were Joan Banks, Joseph Kearns, Ben Wright, Lou Merrill, Steve Roberts, Roy Glenn, and Robert North.
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2: Bert.
3: Yes, my dear.
2: Well, have you found anything?
3: I'm looking, my dear.
2: On the theatrical page, I suppose.
3: Of course, my dear.
2: Looking. You've been doing that kind of looking for 6 months. Give me that paper. Bet I'll find your job in about 6 minutes.
3: Yes, my dear. It is true that the theatrical season, particularly in San Francisco, particularly for Shakespearean actors, was inclined to be sluggish. And it is true that I had never had the great leading roles. Hamlet, Othello, Lear. Although my success in supporting parts amongst amateur groups had been little short of dazzling. It is also true that these successes were of some 15 seasons past. Still, the talent of your true artist is not to be thwarted or denied. But this was a matter which I had never properly succeeded in demonstrating to my wife, Elizabeth, until at last, perforce, I was persuaded that the poor creature's life was dominated by only the most mercenary considerations.
2: Face it, little man, you were washed up as an actor before you started. You've just been looking in the wrong part of this paper.
3: Merciful heavens, desist! Have I not, in deference to your penurious concern, found you a boarder? Young Longstreet?
2: Him.
3: A sublime specimen of lusty manhood.
2: Don't try to change the subject.
3: Yes, my dear.
2: Oh, hey, here's something. Listen to this.
3: Yes, my dear.
2: A man with personality, poise, presence, to appear before the public, must be able to dress and act the part of impeccable good taste. What do you think of that?
3: Why, sounds most promising.
2: All right, little man, the job is practically yours.
3: What is the nature of the position?
2: Floor walker at Burdock's department store.
3: Floor walker? My dear, that's
2: Listen,
3: impossible.
2: I'm through supporting you as of today, understand?
3: Yes, my dear, but then...
2: And you'll take the job and like it.
3: Yes, my dear. With deep misgivings, I accepted the position. Nevertheless, I carried my role with dignity, undismayed by the tittering clerks who found in my wing collar a curious novelty. Months passed. Uncomplainingly, I bore the yoke of my disgrace. But the strain of long hours began to tax my strength. One day, I was feeling particularly unwell. I left the store early and picked up my car in the parking lot. My only thought was to reach the haven of our modest residence on the opposite side of San Francisco Bay, but even driving was an effort. I was faint by the time I reached the checking station on the approach to the Golden Gate Bridge.
4: Hi, Mr. Matthews. Hey, you're early today. Hey, what's the matter? You look
3: kind of... It's my head again. Probably migraine.
4: Oh, here's your change. You know, you ought to take better care of yourself, Mr. Matthews. Now, if I was
3: yes,
4: you...
3: Yes, I'll be all right.
4: Diet's the thing, Mr. Matthews. Now, they say if you...
3: As I drove slowly across the great high span of the bridge and on through the Marin County hills, I knew, by some sixth sense perhaps, that this would be the day. The discovery. Elizabeth, my wife, and our boarder, young Longstreet. A broad-shouldered, athletic nitwit. A swimming beach idol. I was returning early, you understand, and unexpectedly. Cautiously, I avoided the flagstone walk. On the soft lawn, my footsteps were noiseless. Quietly, I crossed the porch I threw open the door. Sure enough, suitcases packed for flight stood ready on the floor.
2: Bert, you...
5: Now, Mr. Matthews,
3: oh,
5: I...
3: Oh, shame. Oh, despair.
2: Oh, nuts. Don't look so shocked. What did you expect?
3: This is my burden of grief, my cross to bear. Oh, shame, where is thy blush?
2: Come down off your high horse, Bert. You wanted to get rid of me, didn't you? Well, I'm leaving. If you don't like it, you know what you can do.
3: In silence, I have suffered your petty deceptions, your taunts, your gross vulgarities. But now, at long last, the worm turns.
2: Bert, put down that gun.
5: Hey, hold on a minute, Mr. Matthews. I
3: My heart have... has turned to stone.
2: Bert, you're ridiculous. Don't make me laugh.
3: Ridiculous? On the contrary, my dear wife, I am, for the first time in 15 years, a man.
5: Now listen, Mr. Matthews.
2: Look at him. Always the tragic actor, the great tragedian. You're positively silly with that revolver trembling in your hand. Give it to me.
3: Keep your distance. I warn you.
5: Now, look here, Mr. Matthews. Betty and
2: Don't
5: I are going to...
2: Don't worry, handsome. The little man won't shoot. I know him too well. Now, give me that gun.
3: I warned you.
2: I said, give me that gun.
3: Oh, that you had 40,000 lives. One is too poor, too weak for my revenge.
2: Hey! Hit him, handsome. Well, we're on our way. Bring the suitcases, handsome.
5: Shall I hit him again, Betty?
2: Oh, the little man won't bother us anymore.
5: Ah, oh, just one. For luck, huh?
2: Suit yourself.
5: Yeah. To remember me. Bye.
2: No. Be seeing you, little man.
3: Wait.
5: So long, Matthews. Don't take any wooden
3: Elizabeth,
5: nickels, huh?
3: Elizabeth, wait.
2: What for? We've got places to go.
3: Please, Elizabeth. I am the vanquished. It is I who must go. Pride compels it. I shall go far away, disappear, vanish from your life forever.
5: He's nuts.
2: Quiet. What's this you're trying to say, Bert? You're offering to disappear? Vanish, Scrant?
3: Precisely.
2: Put down the suitcases, handsome. The little man has something up his sleeve.
5: Sit on the floor, worm. And remember, we haven't got all day to talk.
3: Please, please understand, dear wife. In my disappearance, in my seeming death, if you will, there are certain advantages to be derived for all concerned.
2: I'm listening.
3: My life insurance policy, for instance. $20,000. Not an inconsiderable sum.
2: Say, I'd forgotten about that.
3: Yes, but softly, dear wife, softly, let me finish. I was thinking rather of other advantages you would derive. My sudden death, presumptive, of course, would give you freedom to marry your healthy milkweed, this handsome nonentity.
5: Hey, watch yourself, Matthews. I don't like that stuff.
3: My deepest apologies, handsome.
5: Now,
3: Elizabeth, the subject of the insurance. Even in my far-off oblivion, I'll have need of money. I thought perhaps you would collect the money and...
2: And what?
3: Forward it to me.
2: Oh, so that's it. You're not the fool I thought you were.
3: There are mutual advantages, as I have indicated. I would have the $20,000, a trifling reward for my sacrifice. You would have a well-furnished home and handsome.
2: Maybe you've got something. Let me think it over.
5: I don't get it at all.
3: You will, handsome. You will. Elizabeth agreed, as I knew she would. She was, in fact, delighted. Longstreet gave us brief pause, but in the end, my charming wife persuaded him. Due to early training in the theater, the strategy of my demise was masterful. After 3 days' rehearsal with my two accomplices, I drove to the checking station of the Golden Gate Bridge. I was careful to enter the gate manned by my acquaintance.
4: How are you feeling today, Mr. Man?
3: Protest, sir, with emphatic emphasis.
4: I don't get you.
3: This toll levy upon the use of a public thoroughfare, by my conscience, it's unsocial, immoral, a downright swindle.
4: Hey, what's got into you? Come on, pay your fare.
3: I know you not, magpie.
4: Huh?
3: Are you carrion?
4: Who, me?
3: Are you fowl, flesh, or fish? Here, vulture, your pound of flesh.
4: Hey, look, Mr. Matthews, you better see a doctor.
3: Doctor, indeed. But the fellow would remember me. I drove slowly, watching in the rearview mirror. Near the center of the great bridge, high above the foaming sea, Longstreet and Elizabeth pulled in behind me. A break came in the traffic. I signaled Longstreet. He pulled his car alongside mine. Quickly, I leaped to his car, leaving mine abandoned at the very center of the bridge. The abandoned car, the suicide note I'd left on the seat, would bear mute testimony to my tragic fate. And by my conscience, the word of the fellow at the checking station would tip the scales. There remained but to vanish from the eyes of all who'd known me, and my desperate deed was done. Elizabeth and Longstreet drove me to Sacramento. I boarded the train for Mexico. The frail, meek little floor walker was no more. I was dead. Gone. Kaput. Presumptive death, indeed. In truth, I was reborn. And on some not too distant tomorrow, I would return. And the lives of Elizabeth and Handsome would be forfeit.

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0: Yes, the frail and meek little floor walker was no more. In Mexico, a new man wore my shoes. I became a man of purpose and daring. Through the art of makeup and disguise, I gave myself a villainous and frightful appearance, corresponding to my new character. I returned boldly to San Francisco with no fear of recognition. Thus was I privileged to read in the local papers of my own suicide and later of my wife's marriage to young Longstreet. Weeks passed. I learned Elizabeth had received the insurance money. I was well aware, of course, that she had no intention of giving me any part of it. The moment of final settlement had arrived. Late at night, as befits one returning from the grave, I rang the bell at the cottage I once called home. It is I, your lately deceased husband.
1: Berg, you handsome.
0: May the dead enter with the quick. Permit me to force my entry.
1: Handsome!
0: On my word, you're frightened.
1: Well, that ridiculous makeup you have on. Why do you have to go around like a scarecrow frightening people?
2: Hey, what goes on here?
1: Hurry, Bert's here.
0: Ah, handsome. In nightshirt and armed with a kitchen knife. An heroic figure, to be sure.
2: Matthews! Gosh, your face...
0: The face of Lazarus, risen from the dead, transformed by the chemistry of death.
1: Don't be funny, Bert. What do you want?
0: The insurance money. $20,000. Are you surprised?
3: Oh, you had no to come back, Matthews.
0: A bargain is a bargain.
1: Here's all the money I have in the house. Take it. Now, will you go?
0: May I repeat, a bargain is a bargain.
1: Don't stand there, stupid. What are you waiting for?
3: Well, what do you want me to do, Benny? Shall I...
0: The knife gleams in the hand of the shirt-tail killer.
1: Hit him, handsome.
3: Now, Matthews, I mean I...
0: Ah, you've observed this automatic in my hand. Also observe as I remove the safety catch. I see your face grows pale.
1: Now, wait a minute, Bert. What do you want?
0: Dear me, hadn't I made that clear? I thought I had. I want my $20,000.
3: Now, listen, Matthews, take it easy. We only collected it yesterday.
0: Precisely. Hence my timely arrival this evening. Well?
1: Bert, I can't give it to you. Tonight, I mean, I haven't got it.
0: You forget, my dear, that I have lived with you in apparent connubial bliss for nearly 15 years. I know your habits all too well. I would venture to say that not only have you the money in cash, but that I know where you've hidden it.
3: Oh, no, no. I know she didn't do that.
0: No? And what is this?
3: Oh, you did. Why, you...
0: I could have told you that she wasn't to be trusted. Dear me, you have so much to learn, handsome. And so little time to learn.
3: No, no, Matthews, wait. Wait!
1: Bert! Bert, you killed him!
0: Not I, dear wife. I, as you remember, have no existence. I am dead. But you...
1: Bert!
0: Good night. Parting is such sweet sorrow. Would I could stay to see you explain this whole thing to the police when it be morrow? Perhaps you see it now, eh? Perhaps now you fully understand the sweep and majesty and genius of it. Or you must know I had planned it. Yes, planned it every step of the way from the day I introduced Elizabeth to Longstreet until the poor wretch was found hovering over his corpse. Had ever a man played and conceived so magnificent a role, and in no tawdry theater for the make-believe, but in the vast arena of life itself? There was but one thing lacking. That one ingredient so essential to the full savoring by the artist of his creative genius. An audience. And even that I had foreseen. I had my audience ready-made. Elizabeth. Elizabeth should be my audience. Her frantic protestations of innocence, her unbelieved cries and lamentations at the ingenuity of my plot would be meat and drink and the very breath of life to me. By a slight alteration of my appearance, I was able to attend her trial. Like a spectator at my own play, I could not have directed the performers better
4: and
0: myself.
4: Then this remarkable woman, with the murder weapon still figuratively reeking in her hand, has the temerity to tell this court and this jury that the crime was committed by a former husband who conveniently rose from the dead and then disappeared once more into limbo. No, no, ladies and gentlemen of the jury. She is guilty. And the state asks that you find her guilty. With full knowledge and consent to the penalty with which that guilt entails. The penalty of death.
1: No, no, no.

0: Now, ladies and gentlemen of the jury, have you reached a verdict?
1: We have.
0: I'll find you the defendant, Elizabeth Longstreet, guilty or not guilty.
1: Guilty.
2: Dispatch this wire, please.
3: All right. Mrs. Elizabeth Longstreet, death row. Oh.
2: You can deliver it, can you not?
3: Oh, sure. You have a rendezvous with death. From the depth of experience, can assure you he is by no means an unfriendly companion.
2: Unfriendly?
3: Oh, unfriendly companion. Heartfelt sympathy, courage. 39 words. Let's see, that'll be 78 cents. Out of the dollar. Thank you. Really is sad when you come to think of it. I guess you were a friend of hers, huh?
2: Hmm? In a sense, to be sure. Yes, in a sense.
3: Oh, wait a minute. You didn't sign it.
2: Just sign it, little man. The next day, I eagerly scanned the papers for the outburst that this sensational communication must certainly cause. But there was nothing. So I sent a letter, something a little more direct. I scanned the press anew. But still no sign. No single word to tell me how she had received it. What was it? A conspiracy of silence? I was like a player performing to a cold and empty house. Clearly some stronger medicine was needed.
4: Yes, sir?
2: Ah, lilies. The symbol of purity and death.
4: They are lovely, aren't they? Fresh cut this morning,
2: sweet
4: too.
2: Poetry of flowers. A most delicate yet firm reminder of my unwavering concern.
4: Do you wish to make a purchase, sir?
2: Oh,
4: or...
2: decidedly. Give me all you have. I wish them sent by special messenger. The season is propitious.
4: Yes, sir. Where to, sir?
2: To Mrs. Elizabeth Longstreet, Tehachapi Prison, the death house.
4: Mrs. Elizabeth.
2: And would you mind writing a card? As you can see, my right hand has suffered a slight injury.
4: Very well, sir. What do you wish me to write?
2: Just say, from the little man who wasn't there. And sign it, Bert. My own name, you see. That surely would bring results. But no, nothing. Once again, nothing. I saw it now. She was playing with me, deliberately playing with me, concealing my communications from her jailers. And my time was running out. The execution was within the week. But I would move her. I'd move her in such wise as she would drown the stage with tears and cleave the general ear with horrid speech. Make mad the guilty.
5: Okay, next.
2: It's my understanding that the state law requires the presence of witnesses to a prison execution. I therefore request...
5: Okay, who do you want to see go?
2: Mrs. Elizabeth Longstreet.
5: Let me see. That's Friday morning. What's your name?
2: Bertram Mason.
5: Let me see some identification. Driver license, anything you got.
2: Identification?
5: Yeah, anything at all.
2: Well, you see, I'm not...
5: I'm sorry, bud, we've got to know who we invite to these parties some other time.
2: Hold on, sir, I demand...
5: Some other time, now beat it, you hear me?
2: She was slipping from my grasp, don't you see? The curtain was already beginning to descend. And still there was no audience to hear my curtain lies. That night I paced the streets in a torment of indecision. Then, as dawn was breaking, I realized what I must do. A drastic, desperate measure. But I must take it. The execution was the following morning, and at the earliest moment, I presented myself at the prison gate.
6: Yeah? What can I do for you?
2: It's imperative, absolutely imperative, that I be present at the execution of Elizabeth Longstreet.
6: I'm sorry, mister.
2: Now, wait. You don't understand.
6: Can't be done. Oh, if you was a relative, say...
2: That's it. That's what I'm trying to tell you. I am. I am related.
6: Yeah? Well, that might be different. How are you related to her?
2: I am her husband.
6: Her husband? Oh, now don't try to get funny, mister. It just so happens she murdered her husband.
2: No, not him. Her former husband. The man whose name was mentioned so often at the trial. They thought I was dead, but I'm not. I'm Bert Matthews.
6: Oh, a crackpot. Now, save it for a soapbox, brother.
2: No, now, wait. I can prove it. She will recognize
6: me. Sure, I know. Now, run along.
2: I implore you. I beg you. Call the warden. Tell him that there's a man here... What was that?
6: Not now she won't recognize you.
2: What do you mean?
6: I mean, that's it. It's all over. Finished.
2: Oh, no. No. Not dead.
6: That's right, brother. He's dead.
2: my life was empty. And all my plans of triumph were as ashes in my mouth. Hers had been the triumph, not mine. Hers the tragic spectacle. Hers the hour upon the stage. Now, in truth, was I really dead. For who now would applaud my artistry? Who would believe my tale or even recognize my face? Only tragedy and death gain recognition. Yes. And therein was my answer. Therein at last would I breach the portals of undying fame, leaving behind me a manuscript setting forth the facts in full detail. I would actually die. The first man in history to die and come to life and die again since Lazarus. I searched the streets until I found a car with the keys and the ignition lock. I stole it. I drove to the Golden Gate Bridge, for I would not only die twice, I would die twice in the same place and the same way. I drove past the gateman and on.
7: Hey, wait!
2: On to the very highest part of the parapet. I would stand while horrified onlookers gazed helplessly. Then, as eager hands reached out to save my life, I would leap. I was dimly conscious of the siren behind me, but paid no heed. I drove faster, faster to my splendid doom. Suddenly I heard a shot, then another. My car was out of control, swerving, lurching, swerving like a crazy thing. I think for a moment I lost consciousness. And when next I knew what I was doing, I had crawled from the wreckage and was staggering towards the railing of the bridge. And I was being pursued. Even now, at this late hour, some monstrous fate seemed bent on thwarting my design.
8: Stop! We'll shoot.
2: No, they would not stop me. I would not be thwarted. I staggered on. Searing pain in my shoulder. I fell. I struggled to my feet again. The railing was almost within my grasp. Another shot, that rending, tearing agony of the bullet through my chest. I was on my knees again, but I must. I clawed at the steel railing painfully lifting myself up. For a moment, I balanced, swaying, and then, oblivion. I heard their voices coming to me from a long way off, like voices
9: all right,
2: of the dead.
9: Stand back. Quiet, please. This guy isn't playing for heaven.
10: The same license number.
9: Well, I wonder why he ran.
10: Yeah, it's tough, and he looks like such a honest old guy.
2: Please. Please, is there no one to believe me? Just one. The lowliest of men, the tiniest of lisping children, just one. Before this stage is dark, before I shuffle off this mortal coil, before I die.

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2: 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It's been a great pleasure appearing for you on Suspense. I hope you enjoyed it as much as I did. And I know you'd like to hear about next week's Suspense show when Roma Wines will bring you June Havoc in the story of a girl whose fatal resemblance to a famous movie star leads to murder. I'll see you soon, I hope. Thank you. Good night.
0: Hume Cronin appeared by arrangement with Metro-Goldwyn-Mayer, producers of Living in a Big Way, starring Gene Kelly and Marie McDonald. Tonight's Suspense play was by Irving Moore and Robert Richards from an original story by Robert Rawson. Next Thursday, same time, you will hear Miss June Havoc as star of Suspense. 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

0: 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Starring tonight, Mr. Herbert Marshall in Anton Lieder's production of John Collier's Holiday Story. A tale well calculated to keep you in suspense.
1: Jingle all the way. Oh, what fun. Just to ride in a one-horse open shay. Oh, jingle bells.
2: Wilfred! Wilfred!
1: Yes, my dear?
2: What on earth are you doing down here in cellar?
1: Why, just doing a little digging.
2: And why, may I ask, have you chosen this day of all days to dig up the cellar floor?
1: Well, I thought as the weather's been so damp, this would be a good time to plant that little devil's garden I told you about.
2: Devil's garden? Whatever nonsense is that?
1: Oh, that was my little joke about it. You see, I've managed to get hold of the spores of several unclassified wild orchids.
2: Oh.
1: In their wild state, they bloom under damp masses of leaf mold. The Araucanian Indians call them devil flowers because they appear to bloom under the ground.
2: Well, I'm sure the Araucanian Indians will be very interested if you succeed in growing these ridiculous flowers under the cellar floor. Whom else it will interest, I can't imagine. Ooh, what's that terrible smell?
1: That's the leaf mold. Chemically identical with the earth blanket they grow under in the wild state. I suppose I should line the pit with concrete so as to prevent seepage from this foreign soil, but I don't suppose there'll be much time for it now, and I do want to get these started before we close the house.
2: There certainly will not be time for it. Do you realize that we're sailing for America a week from today? And you've made no arrangements whatever. Unless you call digging a hole in the cellar making arrangements. I certainly don't. Devil's garden, indeed. Sometimes I think you're going soft in the head, Wilfred.
1: I suppose it is inconsiderate of me. You see, I've been wanting to try this experiment for a long, long time, but what with my lectures and seminars at the university, there never seemed time.
2: Well, there certainly isn't any time for it now. I suppose you've forgotten I made an appointment for you at the barber's this afternoon.
1: Oh, no. But, must I shave off my beard, Hermione?
2: I thought we'd been through all that. Of course you must. They don't wear beards in America. Go get your jacket on and do as I tell you.
1: Yes, Hermione.
2: And don't forget to take your umbrella. It looks like rain.
1: Yes, Hermione.
2: Oh, don't look so put upon, Wilfred.
1: No,
2: Someone has to plan things in this house, or you'd never even get to the university in time for your lectures, much less make arrangements for a trip to America.
1: Oh, I know. But what about my specimens?
2: There'll be plenty of time to plant your precious devil's garden when we get home from America. We're not going to be gone forever, you know. We'll be back here for the holidays.
1: Oh, yes, of course, back for the holidays. I'd forgotten.
2: Well, try to remember it. And if you can't do that, just do as I tell you. I've been making the plans in this house for 20 years. And if there's any digging to be done, I'll manage that as well. You understand, Wilfred?
1: Yes, Hermione.
2: Good. You have just 20 minutes to clean up this mess down here and keep your appointment at the barber's. And when you finish there, I want you to come straight home.
1: Oh, I wanted to stop and pick up some books I ordered.
2: Well, all right. But don't loiter the whole afternoon browsing over those old books the way you usually do. Now hurry and clear up this rubbish. Get rid of that smelly stuff. And no more digging, mind you.
1: Yes, Hermione. Yes, Hermione. How many years has it been since I've been saying that? 10 years? 15? 20? Clear up the rubbish. Yes, Hermione. Don't forget your umbrella. Yes, Hermione. Do this, do that. Yes, Hermione. Yes, yes. How much longer can I stand this?
3: Good evening, sir.
1: Good evening, Miss Markham.
3: Why, it is Professor Carpenter, isn't it?
1: Hmm? Oh, you like me better this way?
3: Oh, you look ever so much younger without the beard. 20 years at least.
1: 20 years.
3: You'll be glad to know those books you ordered have finally arrived.
1: Books?
3: A phytotomy of phalloid gametophytes and coniferous shrubs of North America. Those are the ones you ordered, aren't they?
1: Yes, thank you. You're very kind, Miss Markham.
3: Why kind, Professor Carpenter?
1: Not many young ladies in bookshops would go out of their way to look up rare books for an old professor of botany.
3: Why, you're not old, Professor Carpenter. Really, you look... And besides, I adore botany. It's my particular hobby.
1: Oh, really?
3: Yes.
1: You never told me that before, Miss Markham.
3: I was afraid to. You were so imposing with the beard and all.
1: And Miss Markham.
3: Yes?
1: Forgive me if this sounds foolish, but I feel that shaving off my beard is the most important thing I've done for... well, for 20 years.
3: Oh, it is. I'm sure it is. I'm ashamed that I've been so distant with you all this time. Oh, there were times when I almost spoke up. Times when you came in here tired after a day with your students at the university. You seemed so alone, the way I'm alone in the world. I'd like to have asked you to stay a while and talk with me. But some way or other, I wound up by giving you your change and letting you go on your way.
1: You say you're all alone in the world?
3: Since my father died.
1: Did you never think of marrying?
3: My father was a very remarkable man. I never found anyone who seemed to measure up to what he led me to expect of men.
1: Miss Markham.
3: It's been so long since anyone called me by my first name. I'd like you to, if you want to. It's Marion.
1: Marion.
3: And yours?
1: Wilfred.
3: Oh, how long have you been alone, Wilfred?
1: Alone?
3: Oh, I knew you were a widower, of course, the first time I saw you.
1: A widower?
3: I can always tell. There's a certain sadness in a man's eyes, a sweet sadness, I think, when he's been married and then...
1: A widower. I never thought of it in quite that way.
3: Oh, but perhaps I shouldn't be talking like this. But I've often wondered what she must have been like. Your wife, I mean.
1: Hermione?
3: Was that her name?
1: Yes, Hermione. Not an easy woman to forget. Very strong, always managing things. The house, my wardrobe, my friends. When we dined at a restaurant, she even ordered my food. She was always managing things. You might say she... yes, she managed herself to death.
3: Poor woman. She must have loved you very much. But she needn't have put herself out so. It's plain to see you don't need things managed for you.
1: Is that so?
3: You need companionship, I think. Someone sympathetic with your work. But the last thing on earth you need is a manager.
1: How well you put it. The last thing on earth.

0: last. You certainly took long enough about it. What are you looking so pleased about?
1: Well, I don't know, Hermione. Getting rid of the beard, perhaps. I feel 20 years younger.
0: Oh, you look even smaller. Your face looks triangular or something. I'd forgotten your chin was so weak. But never mind that. You can grow it back soon enough after the holidays. Where are you going?
1: Down in the cellar.
0: Oh.
1: I just bought this electric lantern and I thought I'd put it away down there.
0: Now, whatever possessed you to buy a thing like that?
1: I don't know. I rather like this lantern. Might come in handy. Who knows?
0: Now, Wilfred, don't start digging down there again. I've 100 things to do putting the house in order before we leave. I want you to carry these boxes upstairs for me.
1: Yes, Hermione.
0: And if you are going down to the cellar, take this along and stuff it into the furnace.
1: Oh, this is my old bathrobe. I may need it.
0: Nonsense. I bought you a new one. Get rid of it. And don't start pottering down there with that devil's garden or whatever you call it.
1: I'm through digging, my dear. I think the pit is quite deep enough now for my devil's garden. It would all have to be carefully planned, of course. Just as carefully planned as Hermione was planning the trip to America. We both went about our arrangements as the days passed. I spent all the time I could with Marion, and finally she consented. And then it was the last day, the big day. The day we were to sail for America.
0: Operator? Operator, are you there? I'm still waiting on that call to Salisbury. Well, put them on quickly. Hello? Is this Paul Holt and Sons? It's Mrs. Wilfred Carpenter. Did you receive my letter? Good.

0: Already put them in the mail. You'll get them tomorrow. Thank you. Thank you so much. Oh, here you are, Wilfred. Where have you been?
1: Backstairs. I dismissed the servants.
0: Dismissed the servants? But I've asked some friends of mine into a farewell tea. Go and tell them it's a mistake.
1: I'm afraid it's too late now. They've packed and gone.
0: You have messed things up properly. How many times have I told you to leave things to me? I make the plans around here.
1: Yes, Hermione.
0: You'll have to do better than this when I plan the trip home, or we'll never in the world be back here for the holidays.
1: Back here for the holidays, back here for the holidays. Must you keep saying that?
0: Why not? We are coming back for the holidays, aren't we?
1: And supposing I were offered a professorship in one of those wealthy American universities.
0: Nonsense. Americans care nothing for botany.
1: Luther Burbank was an American.
0: That's different. What have you ever done except muck around in the dirt with a lot of roots and tubers?
1: They asked me to lecture. That means something.
0: Of course they ask you to lecture. Americans will pay to hear any foreigner deliver a lecture. Once. Now, there's no use getting yourself in a state about this, Wilfred. No doubt this extra money will come in very handy when we arrive back,
1: for the holidays.
0: Precisely. And it's no good you're making a joke of it. Heaven knows where you'd be today if I hadn't got a sense of time.
1: Yes, my dear Hermione.
0: And as you've been so foolish as to dismiss the servants, you may empty the ashtrays and straighten up this room while we're waiting for the guests to arrive. I'm going upstairs to change. Call me when they get here.
1: Yes, Hermione. Marion, it's Wilfred. No, my darling, nothing's wrong. My plans are the same, unless you've changed. No. We'll meet in New York and be married there. I'll explain why later. You'll have to trust me. Yes, my darling.
0: Wilfred?
1: Sorry, I can't talk any longer. Yes, I'll meet you in New York without fail. Until then, my darling.
0: Wilfred? Were you talking on the phone just now?
1: Yes, Hermione.
0: Whoever was it?
1: Freddie. Freddie Sinclair.
0: Didn't I hear you say something about meeting somebody in New York?
1: Oh, yes. Old Freddie said he might possibly get over there before we leave. I said, of course, we'd meet him there if he did decide to go.
0: Seems very peculiar. But then all of your friends are peculiar.
1: Yes, Hermione.
0: And just look at your jacket. Have you been digging in that cellar again?
1: Yes, Hermione.
0: Well, there's no need for it. You can't possibly get that devil's garden thing finished. Go and change your clothes before the guests arrive.
1: Yes,
0: Hermione. Oh, never mind. I see somebody coming up the walk now. Go and let them in.
1: Yes, Hermione.
0: Wilfred.
1: Yes, my dear.
0: Look out the window. There's Professor and Mrs. Goodenough, but who's that with him?
1: Huh? Why, it's...
0: Precisely. Freddie Sinclair. Peculiar, you should have been talking to him on the phone not 3 minutes ago, and now here he is.
1: Yes, isn't it? But then, as you say, Hermione, all my friends are peculiar.
0: Not half so peculiar as you. Digging in the cellar an hour before we leave for America. Just look at yourself. And now that I think of it...
1: Yes, Hermione?
0: Oh, never mind. Go and let them in.
1: No, you were going to ask me something. The hole I'm digging in the cellar.
0: Oh, good heavens, stop rolling your eyes about that way. One would think you were digging a grave down there instead of a storage bin.
1: Yes, Hermione.
0: What's that?
1: I said yes, Hermione.
0: Oh, bother, open the door and stop saying yes, Hermione.
1: I think, my dear, I've said it for the last time.
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1: Oh, okay, Harlow. Right now, here's suspense.
2: And now, Autolite brings back to our Hollywood soundstage Mr. Herbert Marshall, starring in a gripping tale well calculated to keep you in suspense.

0: back for the holidays. Hermione was so positive we would be back for the holidays. That last afternoon, pouring tea for a few friends who had come in to say last-minute farewell, she kept reiterating it.
1: Now, mind you, Hermione, don't let those Americans lure your husband with one of their fat university jobs. We absolutely must have you with us for the holidays.
2: He will be back, I promise.
0: Good. It's not absolutely certain, of course.
2: Wilfred, what do you mean it's not certain? Of course it's certain.
3: After all, Wilfred, old boy, you've contracted to lecture for only 2 months.
0: That's right, but then, of course, anything may happen.
2: Oh, Wilfred adores being unpredictable. Now, what other man would decide the very day, mind you, before leaving for America, to dig a great hole in the floor of the cellar?
1: In the cellar?
2: Yes, he's going to put some unclassified wild orchids down there. A devil's garden, if you please.
1: Oh, my dear.
2: Sounds so mysterious.
1: Oh, my dear.
2: That's Wilfred, though. It's really quite simple, once you find out what he's up to. Now, take that telephone call he put through to you a few minutes before you arrive, Freddy.
3: To me?
2: Of course. Wilfred wanted to surprise me about your plan to meet us in New York next month. Wasn't that why he called? To ask you not to mention it?
3: But, my dear Hermione, Wilfred couldn't possibly have telephoned me within the past hour. I've been walking in the park since 3.
2: He didn't telephone you?
3: How could he? And as for my going to America...
0: No, come, Freddy, you may as well own up. Hermione has found me out again.
3: But, Wilfred, old chap, I really don't...
2: You see what a poor liar Wilfred makes. He's as red as a beetroot.
1: Aren't you ashamed of yourself, Professor, stringing poor Hermione along like that? And as for you, Freddy, I'm furious. You said nothing to us about going to America.
3: But look here, old girl. I've been trying to tell everyone here
2: Stuff and nonsense. The game's gone on long enough. Besides, we must start getting ready. It was marvelous of all of you to come in to say goodbye. And don't worry about Wilfred's little jokes. I will bring him back for the holidays. You may rely on it.
0: They all believed her. For years she'd been promising me for dinner parties, garden parties, committees. And the promises had always been kept. This time they wouldn't be. I'd seen to that. The servants were gone for good, the farewells all said. I had timed to the minute how long it would take to fill in the hole in the cellar, my devil's garden. Upstairs in the bedroom, I undressed, folded my clothes over a chair, put on my old bathrobe. Then I opened the door into Hermione's room. Hermione, have you a moment to spare?
2: Of course, dear. I'm just finished.
0: Then come in here for a moment. There's something rather extraordinary here.
2: Oh, good heavens, Wilfred. What are you lounging about in that filthy old bathrobe for? I told you to put it into the furnace.
0: I'll do it today. Yes, I really will. I promise.
2: Well, high time. Now, what is it you want to show me?
0: It is in the bathroom here. Just look. Who in the world is supposed to drop a gold chain down the bathtub drain?
2: Nobody has, of course. Nobody wears such a thing.
0: Then what's it doing there?
2: Well, I don't see anything.
0: Here. I'll hold this flashlight for you. If you lean right over, you can see it shining deep down.
2: Such a lot of nonsense. Just as we're... Well, I don't see it, Wilfred.
0: Go on looking, Hermione. In just a moment...
2: Wilfred, I absolutely refuse... Wilfred, what are you doing? Take your hands off my neck!
0: I will, Hermione, just as soon as I finish the arrangements for my trip to America.
2: What are you talking about?
0: You thought you were the only one who could plan things, didn't you, Hermione? Well, I've been making some plans of my own this past week. In exactly 1 minute and 45 seconds, you'll be dead.
2: What?
0: You see, I've planned it very accurately.
2: You'll never get away with it.
0: I thought you'd say that, Hermione, but I will get away with it. You won't mind the smell of the leaf mold down in the cellar when I take you down there today.
2: Oh.
0: Yes, that's where you're going, Hermione. Into my devil's garden that annoyed you so much.
2: My friends, they all expect me back for the holidays. And if I don't come back, they'll start asking questions.
0: No, they won't. No, because you'll write them letters, Hermione, on the typewriter, as you always do. They'll be signed H in that neat, cryptic way you always sign your notes to your friends.
2: Oh, let me up now.
0: No.
2: It won't work, Wilfred. You were never any good at planning things.
0: Ah, but I've changed. I've learned from watching you all these years.
2: The lecture people in America... They'll be expecting you to travel with your wife.
0: I will be traveling with my wife, but not my present wife, Hermione.
2: What?
0: Fortunately, they've never met you. I'll write a few letters home for you, then fewer and fewer. I might even come back alone in a year or two and sell the place, say you died in America. Nobody will ever suspect that you're lying under the floor of the cellar in this very house.
2: Wilfred, it won't work, I tell you. That pit you dug in the cellar...
0: I can assure you, my dear Hermione, it will serve its purpose well.
2: Wilfred, you must...
0: Sorry, my dear, I've got to get this done according to plan. You have just 5 seconds to say your prayers.
2: Wilfred, you must listen. The cellar... Don't do it, Wilfred! Wilfred!

0: steward.
1: Yes, sir?
0: My wife is indisposed. She'll be taking her meals in our stateroom.
1: For the whole voyage?
0: Yes, for the whole voyage.
1: Well, I trust your wife is feeling better this morning, Professor Carpenter.
0: A little, yes, thank you. Not yet well enough to leave her cabin.
1: Oh, I'm sorry. Oh, by the way, here's a copy of the radiogram you sent for your wife last evening.
0: Oh, you thank you. I'll just check it over. But look here.
1: What is it? Did the typist make a mistake?
0: No. No, nothing important. She can correct it later. For a moment, I had a feeling that Hermione had been leaning over my shoulder again, correcting what I had written, she always did. I had written a radiogram to Professor Goodenough and his wife. Have not been out of cabin the whole beastly trip. Wilfred well. Doubt will be back for the holidays. The copy read, no doubt will be back for the holidays. Exactly what Hermione would have written. Well, the rest of the voyage was uneventful. And Marion and I met in New York just as I had planned. Just as I had planned.

0: Professor and Mrs. Carpenter, we have reservations, I believe.
1: Oh, yes. We've been expecting you, sir. Boy?
2: Yes, sir?
1: Take Professor and Mrs. Carpenter's luggage up to their suite. You know, Mrs. Carpenter, you're quite a surprise.
3: Oh?
1: Your letter reserving the rooms was so thorough. I was expecting an older, more forbidding sort of person, frankly, ma'am.
3: Oh, no. As a matter of fact, we are just married.
1: Yeah.
3: But my letter reserving the room?
0: I wrote the letter, my dear, and signed it, Mrs. Wilfred Carpenter, just as a joke.
3: What a cunning old fox you are, Wilfred.
0: Now that I think of it, I am, rather.
1: Oh, I almost forgot. There's a letter for you, Mrs. Carpenter.
3: That's peculiar. I wonder who on earth...
0: Well, we'll find out in good time, darling. Come along. We're keeping the boy waiting.

0: Like a cold, brisk shower to put a man to rights.
1: Wilfred, this letter...
0: Oh, yes, the letter. Yes. Darling, dry my hair, will you?
1: Yes, dear. It seems to be a bill of some sort from a building contractor in Salisbury.
0: Oh, that's wonderful.
1: Yes. Oh, bother, dry your own hair.
0: Right, thank you, Miss. Let's see this bill or whatever it is.
1: Yeah. It's very puzzling, Wilfred. You were a widower, weren't you? I mean, Hermione isn't still alive.
0: Oh, good heavens, no. Let's have that.
1: Yeah.
0: Dear madam, that's a good one. This is to acknowledge your order together with the keys to your house in Launceston Place. Our men had no difficulty in finding the place where your husband had begun the excavation in the cellar. But apparently he changed his mind at the last moment and filled it in again.
1: What is it, Wilfred?
0: Our men will begin digging tomorrow. You may rest assured that it'll be a professional job and will be completed in ample time for your surprise Christmas present to your husband. We are happy to be conspirators with you in this thoughtful gesture and hope that Professor Carpenter will be pleased at the results of our work that he so quaintly calls his Devil's Garden. Very truly yours, Paul Holt and Sons Contractors.
1: Well, what does it mean, Wilfred?
0: It means that Hermione was right. I will be back for the holidays. Back for the holidays. Back for the holidays. Back for the holidays. Back for the holidays.

0: Thank you, Herbert Marshall, for a splendid performance. Mr. Marshall will return in just a moment.
1: Jingle bells, jingle bells, jingle through the snow. 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
0: And now here again is Mr. Herbert Marshall.
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0: Suspense.
2: Herbert Marshall will soon be seen with Margaret O'Brien in the Metro-Goldwyn-Mayer production of The Secret Garden. Tonight's suspense play was dramatized by Robert Tallman from a story by John Collier. Music was composed by Lucian Morawek and conducted by Lud Gluskin. The entire production was under the direction of Anton M. Leader. In the coming weeks, Suspense will present such stars as Ethel Barrymore, Dana Andrews, Robert Montgomery, Danny Kaye, and many others. 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
3: This is the Autolite Suspense Show. While we in North America are enjoying an abundant Christmas, millions of people in Europe are still hungry. 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

0: Yes, Roma wines taste better because only Roma selects from the world's greatest wine reserves for your pleasure. 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
1: Suspense. Tonight, Roma Wines bring you Mr. Kirk Douglas in Community Property, a suspense play produced, edited, and directed for Roma Wines by William Spear.
0: Suspense, radio's outstanding theater of thrills, is presented for your enjoyment by Roma Wines. 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Those better-tasting California wines enjoyed by more Americans than any other wine. For friendly entertaining, for delightful dining. Yes, right now a glassful would be very pleasant. As Roma Wines bring you Kirk Douglas, the young American actor who made such an auspicious screen debut in The Strange Love of Martha Ivers. Mr. Douglas appears as George Mason, with Kathy Lewis as his wife Lois, in Community Property. Tonight's tale of
1: Suspense.
2: Sure manage to look sloppy in the mornings, don't you?
3: Thanks. Coffee?
2: Yeah. Maybe I shouldn't have qualified it. You look sloppy most of the times nowadays.
3: Why should I waste my time looking glamorous for you?
2: Oh, don't mind me. I'm just your husband. I just pay the bills. That's all I do.
3: What bills? I should look like one of the 10 best women of the year on what I can squeeze out of you, I suppose.
2: I'm not talking about clothes. But you could get your hair out of your face and put on a little lipstick for a change.
3: Sure. Get up 3 hours early and go to the beauty parlor. Offer the privilege of making your breakfast and listening to your sour cracks.
2: What's the matter with you? Didn't you sleep well?
3: What do you care?
2: I thought maybe you'd been lying awake nights again, wondering how you're going to spend your share of Uncle Bert's $50,000.
3: I never lie awake nights wondering how to spend any money that you ever got your hands on first.
2: Well, you got something there. I've got better use for that money than letting it go into freak hats and imitation furs.
3: Well, then stop harping about it. I don't care about the money. I don't want to see the money. I don't want to hear about the money.
2: What you call this, coffee?
3: That's what it says on the can.
2: Yeah, you could even make stuff out of a can taste rotten.
3: Look, if you don't like it, go get your breakfast at Schwab's drugstore. It's no pleasure for me.
2: Well, I would if I could afford it. You know, you're not kidding me any, Lois.
3: Kidding you? I stopped even trying to communicate with you.
2: And that doesn't prevent you trying to make my life as miserable as possible, though, does it?
3: Your life. What kind of a life do you think I've had this past year? I can't even remember the last time I had a civil conversation with you. And if for anything else, I'm nothing more than a housekeeper around here, a housekeeper that doesn't get paid.
2: Yeah, it's tough. Sometimes I wonder how you stand it.
3: So do I.
2: But I know why, all right.
3: Oh, you know everything.
2: I told you you weren't kidding me any. As long as you think I'm going to get that inheritance from Uncle Bert, you'll stick to me like a leech, won't you?
3: I told you I don't care about the money, and I don't want to hear about the money. But enough about it. Even if your uncle is fool enough to leave it to you, which I doubt.
2: Oh, sure, you don't care about the money. Not much.
3: All I care about is having a decent life. Hmm. I've about come to the conclusion it's impossible for you to be decent to anybody.
2: Well, if it's as bad as all that, why don't you get a divorce?
3: Well, maybe I should. Maybe it's what time we talk divorce, George. Maybe it's just high time.
2: Well, what's stopping you?
3: Sometimes I wonder.
2: Well, I don't. You'll never get a divorce as long as you think I might inherit $50,000.
3: That's what you think.
2: Yeah.
3: Well, I've thought about it. I've thought about it plenty.
2: Then why don't you do something about it?
3: Because I know you're too cheap to pay alimony and the lawyer's fees. That's why.
2: Is that honestly all that's worrying you?
3: Oh, I'm certainly not worried by any illusions I might ever have had about you.
2: All right. I'll pay the lawyer's fees in advance and any reasonable alimony you can get a judge to grant you.
3: Do you mean that, George?
2: I never meant anything more in my life.
3: Brother, you've got yourself a divorce.
4: I tried to register shock and righteous indignation, but I could hardly keep my face straight. Lois was going to get a divorce. I'd been working on it for a year, ever since I'd realized that Uncle Bert was going to die and I was going to inherit his estate. Ever since I'd realized that under the community property laws of California, Lois would get half of it. Half of $50,000, I figured. Maybe even more. $50,000. I wasn't going to share that with Lois or anybody else. For a year, I'd been nagging her and insulting her and even knocking her around a little, but it was no use. She just turned sullen and took it. And so I'd just about given up thinking about divorce. I'd begun to think about something else for Lois. I'd begun to think about Murder.

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0: And now, Roma Wines bring back to our Hollywood soundstage Kirk Douglas as George Mason and Kathy Lewis as his wife Lois in Community Property, a tale well calculated to keep you in suspense.

0: So now Lois is going to give me a divorce. At last. And Uncle Bert's $50,000 would be mine, as long as she started proceedings before I inherited. And knowing Lois, I figure now that she'd finally decided. She'd probably go to work on it that very afternoon. When I drove out to Uncle Bert's later in the day, I was feeling like a kid just out of school. It was one of my regular visits, and I never missed. 3 or 4 times a week. That was a bore and a pain. But I'm a guy that can put up with $50,000 worth of almost anything.
1: Good afternoon, Mr. Mason.
0: Oh, hi, Judson. How's the old boy feeling this afternoon?
1: Not too well, I'm afraid, sir.
0: Oh, gee, I'm sorry to hear that. One of his bad days, eh?
1: Rather difficult, yes, sir.
0: Well, do you suppose it's all right for me to see him?
1: Oh, yes, sir. It's nothing that serious, I should say. He's called for his lawyer, Mr. Bernard, and for Dr. Thorpe. I should imagine he'd be quite able to see you as well.
2: Yes, what is it?
1: Your nephew, Mr. Mason, is here to see you, sir.
2: All right, show him in.
0: Hello, Uncle Bert. How are you feeling?
2: Oh, not well, my boy. Not well. Not well at all. Well, go on, Judson. Close the door. Go about your business.
1: Yes, sir.
0: Judson was saying you've had sort of a bad day.
2: Yes, I'm completely bedridden now, as you see. I'm afraid the end is not far off, my boy.
0: Oh, don't be silly, Uncle Bird. You'll live to be 100.
2: No. I've called Dr. Thorpe.
0: Oh, you can't scare me. Well, you call Dr. Thorpe every other day.
2: I tell you, I'm sick. I'm dying. Are you going to sit there and argue with me?
0: Oh, well, I know, Uncle Bird, but, gee, I hadn't realized it was that serious.
2: Well, it's most serious. I'm glad you came today. I'd have called you if you hadn't.
0: Oh, I understand your lawyer is coming over here.
2: Oh, yes. I wish to be absolutely certain that my affairs are all in order before the end.
0: Gee, Uncle Bert, well, gosh, it's hard to believe that anything could happen like that, I mean.
2: Ah, my boy. There's no disputing with the Grim Reaper when your time comes. Oh, pull your chair a little closer.
0: Sure.
2: That's it. George, you have always been a good nephew to me. Of course, I know you're always thinking of the money.
0: Oh,
2: but that's only natural.
0: Oh,
2: I don't care.
0: Uncle Bert, now that's not fair.
2: You're a liar, George. But you're a good liar. And that's a comfort to an old man. Of course, I don't know what you're like in daily life. I've been ill so long.
0: Just average, I guess.
2: Well, I wouldn't think so. No, I imagine you're mean and greedy and thoroughly dishonest when it's safe to be. As I was. Well, it runs in the family. That's only natural, too.
0: You make me sound like a pretty bad guy, Uncle Bert.
2: Only true to human nature, George, with a little dash of Mason family thrown in. Yes, you've always been a good nephew to me, George. Even though you may have been a hypocrite about it. And that's all anyone has a right to expect at my age. You won't have any reason to regret it.
0: What? I wish you wouldn't talk that way, Uncle Bert.
2: What way?
0: Well, about the money and things like that.
2: Don't you want to hear about it?
0: Well, have I ever asked you about it?
2: No, you haven't, George. You've been very clever about that. But you may as well know now.
0: Well, I...
2: As my will stands now, my estate will be divided into 2 parts.
0: Oh.
2: Yes. One half of my estate will go as an endowment to my old school, Weymouth College.
0: Half?
2: Yes. Oh, is that? Come in.
3: Well, hello, Mr. Mason. How are we today?
2: Old man's handing out bad news today.
0: Mm-hmm.
2: Now, in your case, I'm afraid you're about to lose a steady source of income, Doctor.
3: Oh? Meaning?
2: Meaning me. Yes, I'm afraid you're going to have to find some other victim to pay your office rent very soon now.
3: Well.
2: Yeah, you know my nephew, of course.
0: Hi, Doc.
3: Hello, George. Oh, by the way, George, here's a prescription your wife asked me to write out for her. You might have it filled on your way home if you have time.
0: Sure, thanks.
2: Yes, bad news all around. Now, George here, I've just informed him that I'm leaving half my money to my old school. He looks mighty disappointed, doesn't he?
0: Oh, now, Uncle Bertie, well, it's your money. Why should I be sore?
3: Now, the pulse, please, Mr. Mason.
2: Yeah.
0: Thank you.
2: Of course, I haven't told him all of it yet. You want to hear the rest, George? Huh?
0: Well, whatever you say, Uncle Bert.
4: Really, Mr. Mason, you shouldn't be talking too much. Your condition's not as good today as it might be.
2: Oh, I know that. But as I was saying, what was I saying? Oh, yes, the will. As a matter of fact, I'm leaving you fairly well provided for, George. Enough to give you a little start in life, anyway.
0: Now, take it easy, Uncle Bert. It's you I care about, not the money.
2: You're an accomplished liar, George. That's the only word for it. But you can relax again. The other half is going to you.
0: Well, you know you didn't have to do that, Uncle Bert. Well, not that I don't appreciate it, but...
2: I think it will help a little, George. You'll be able to use $500,000, won't you?
0: What'd you say?
4: Really, Mr. Mason, I must forbid you to get excited now. Your condition...
2: Didn't you hear me, George? I said five...
0: But Uncle Bert.
4: Mr. Mason.
0: Uncle Bert. Uncle Bert, listen to me.
4: I'm afraid
0: listen.
4: He's gone.
0: Tell me what you said.
4: For heaven's sake, man, have a little decency, can't you? He's dead.
0: He can't be. It's some kind of a gag. Did you hear it? $500,000.
4: Oh, come in.
1: Mr. Bernard,
4: I'm afraid you're too late, Bernie.
0: Oh, Bernie, you drew up the will, you'll know.
5: Oh, hello, George.
0: Bernie, he said 500,000. 500,000!
5: You mean your inheritance? That's roughly what it comes to.
0: Wow, $500,000.
5: And permit me to be the first to congratulate you, George, on bearing up so well under your bereavement, that is.
0: $500,000, and he never told me. Why, the rotten old liar. I left the house in a daze. I got in my car and started driving, just driving around. I don't know where I drove to. I just drove, and I must have spent that $500,000 500,000 different ways. But I wasn't in such a fog that I didn't do a little real thinking, too, about Lois. Because now if she got her divorce, she'd nick me for half that money anyway. And I wasn't having any of that. Not after what I'd been through. So it would have to be the other way. So I'd have to talk her out of the divorce, or it'd look too much like a motive. First, I wanted to be absolutely sure of everything. I spotted a corner drugstore. It was late by this time, but I had Bernie's home number, so it didn't matter. Then, on the way past the drug counter, I remembered the prescription Doc Thorpe had given me. I think I had the idea right then.
6: Yes, sir?
0: How long will it take you to fill this?
6: Well, that won't take any time.
0: Okay. Where's your phone?
6: Just to your left, sir.
0: Thanks.

0: Bernie?
1: Yeah.
0: George Mason.
1: Why, hello, George. I'm afraid you can't have the money tonight, old boy, but come in first thing tomorrow.
0: Great kidder, aren't you? Listen, Bernie, I wanted to ask you something.
1: Anything you ask will be charged against you from now on, George.
0: Now, seriously, though, I met a friend of mine today, a Texas oil man, but he married out here, and, well, he's having a little trouble with his wife.
1: Send him around. I'll give him a discount.
0: Well, maybe I'll do that, but all he wants now is free advice. You see, he's worried about this community property law. Well, it seems he came into quite a hunk of dough out here lately, and...
1: Coincidence department, huh?
0: Well, not exactly. This was, well, a deal, you know, real estate.
1: Ah.
0: Well, he wants to know if there's any way he can keep his wife from cutting in on it.
1: Oh, a heel, huh?
0: That's right.
1: Not a chance, my boy. Any property accumulated in the normal course of affairs after the marriage is community property. That's the law.
0: Yeah, that's what he was afraid of.
1: Well, listen, though, George. You want to know something cute? Nothing to do with your friend.
0: Well, I gotta go, Bernie. I'm late. I'll call you tomorrow.
1: Yeah, but I'm trying to tell you
0: something.
1: Well,
0: save it till tomorrow, huh? Good night, Bernie. I was in no mood to listen to bright sayings. I had too much else to do. At the drug counter, I picked up a prescription. It was what I thought it was. Sedative, it said. She'd been taking stuff to make her sleep for quite a while now. At the next corner, I bought her the biggest box of candy I could find. Then I went home to kill it. Lois?
2: That you, George?
0: Yeah. You going to bed?
2: Yes. You're late.
0: Yeah, Well, I'll tell you about it.
2: You don't need to. It's nothing unusual.
0: I know it isn't, Lois, and... Well, that's what I want to talk to you about. Oh, here's something I picked up for you.
2: What's this for?
0: Nothing. I just thought you might like it.
2: You must have wrecked the car or something.
0: No, but... Well, I've been doing a lot of thinking today, Lois.
2: So have I.
0: Well, you haven't done anything about that yet, have you? I mean, the divorce.
2: Not yet. I know you're in a big hurry, but tomorrow will be time enough, won't it?
0: Oh, now, listen, Lois. Like I said, I've been doing a lot of thinking today. Well, it was quite a shock when you said that this morning.
2: When I said it?
0: Well, when it came up that way. I got to thinking, well, I've been pretty rotten to you these last few months. Well, I don't know why, but I have and I know.
2: You haven't been exactly the ideal companion, George.
0: Well, it's as though something was driving me, making me do things and say things that I didn't mean and I didn't want to, and I couldn't help myself. I don't know what it's been. Worry, trying to scrape along with everything going sky high and running into debt and thinking about the old man's money. I don't know what it's been, but I know it's been awful. For me, too. And I know it's been 10 times as bad for you.
2: I know, George, but everybody has those kinds of worries nowadays.
0: Well, I know, and, well, they don't take it out on somebody else the way I have, but when you talked about divorce, it made me realize... I love you, Lois. I don't know how I could ever get along without you.
2: Do you really mean that, George?
0: I never meant anything more in my life. Just give me another chance, Lois. I'll do anything. I'll go to a psychiatrist or something. I know it's been my fault, but I can change. If you'll help me, I can change overnight. It'll be the way it used to be, huh?
2: Oh, George.
0: Oh, God, darling. I know. I've been a terrible heel.
2: I knew it wasn't really you. It hasn't been all your fault, either.
0: Yeah.
2: I've been sullen and nasty. But I had to do something just in self-defense to keep from going crazy. Because I love you so.
0: Oh, now, there, baby. It's going to be different now. I've learned my lesson,
2: oh,
0: honestly.
2: George, I know it will if we try, if we both just try. We used to be so happy.
0: And we're going to be happy again, too. You see, happier than ever.
2: I know it. You know, I think I'll really sleep tonight for the first time in months.
0: Good.
2: I've been so nervous lately, I've just been a wreck.
0: Oh, say, that reminds me. I ran into Doc Thorpe today, and he gave me a prescription for yours. I had it filled on the way home. Here.
2: Mm-hmm. Oh, my sleeping pills. That's funny. You're thinking about that now, and I probably won't need them anymore.
0: You better take one anyway, just to be on the safe side, huh? Say, maybe I'll take one, too. Gee, it's been a pretty tough day.
2: All right. I guess tonight maybe I'm almost too happy to sleep. Would you warm up a little milk for me, darling? Take them with?
0: Why, sure, honey. I'll fix you right up.
2: Thanks, darling.
0: I went downstairs and started warming the milk. I'd had the stuff hidden away for a couple of months now. It was a narcotic that would have the same effects as the sleeping pills and show up the same way in an autopsy. I put some sugar and cinnamon in the milk to cover the taste, and then dumped in enough of the stuff to kill a horse. Then I took it up to her.
2: Thanks, darling.
1: Yeah.
2: Huh. Hmm? That's nice. What'd you put in it?
0: Oh, just sweeten it up a little. Sweet to sweet. Oh, here's your pill.
2: Thank you. Oh. It tastes a little funny.
0: Oh.
2: It's nice, but kind of funny.
0: Oh, yes, maybe I got the milk a little too hot, huh? It always tastes funny when it's boiled.
2: Uh-huh.
0: To drink it all now, that's a good girl.
2: Uh-huh. There.
0: That's the ticket. Feeling sleepy?
2: Uh-huh. All of a sudden.
0: Well, now you lie down and let me tuck you in and you get a good sleep. Uh-huh. And tomorrow, we'll start all over again.
2: Oh, yeah. A new life.
0: That's right. Tomorrow, there'll be a brand new life. I took the glass downstairs and washed it out thoroughly and brought it back again half empty. I dumped about 3/4 of the sleeping pills down the drain and then tipped the bottle over on the bedside table to give things that reckless look and went to bed. You think that's pretty funny, I suppose. Lying down in the next bed to someone you know is dying, will be dead before morning, someone you just murdered. Well, maybe it is. But all I was thinking of was that $500,000 and spending it over and over another million different ways as I went off to sleep, and believe it or not, I slept like a baby. I woke up early feeling great, not knowing why for a minute, and then I remembered. I went over to look at Lois. She was lying just the way I'd left her. I put out my hand and touched her arm. That was all I needed to know. She was cold. Stone cold.
3: Dr. Thor's office.
0: Give me the doctor. Quick, quick.
3: I'm calling, please.
0: What's the difference? George Mason, hurry, please.
4: Hello, George.
0: Oh, Doc, listen, you got to come right over here. Something's happened, something terrible.
4: What is it, George?
0: Lois, those pills you gave her. She's taken almost all of them. I can't get her to move.
4: Now, wait a minute, George, wait a minute. Are you sure there isn't some mistake?
0: I know there isn't. She's cold.
4: You'd better call the police, George.
0: Police?
4: Yes. Yes, it's usual in such cases. I'll be over, but you'd better call the police.
0: In about half an hour, they arrived. Two plainclothes dicks and a man from the coroner's office. He and one of the dicks went in to look at Lois, and the other one stayed outside talking to me.
5: I know it's a trying time for you, Mr. Mason.
0: I can't understand it. I can't understand it.
5: Had you and your wife had any quarrels?
0: No. Well, we had our little spat, but nothing more than any other married couple. Nothing to make her do a thing like that.
5: Had she been taking these sedatives long?
0: Well, the last few months. I don't know exactly why. Well, she'd been nervous and upset. You know, she wasn't getting any younger, of course.
5: Yeah, but she took them on advice of a physician. She was under a physician's care, I suppose.
0: Oh, yes, Dr. Alexander Thorpe. Well, he saw her regularly. But he never told me there was anything mental.
5: Mm-hmm. Oh, how about it, Doc?
6: Narcotic poisoning. Pretty clear. If that bottle was full, when she went to work on it, she took enough to kill her, all right.
0: Well, I got it filled for her only last night.
5: Well, I guess that's about all, Mr. Mason.
7: I'm Dr. Thorpe, the family physician. Oh, hello, John.
6: Hello, Alex. You know Lieutenant Farley?
7: How do you do, Lieutenant?
0: Hello, Doc.
7: Hello, George.
6: You want to see the,
7: I take it Mrs. Mason is dead?
6: Uh-huh. Narcotic poisoning. Your prescription, wasn't it, Alex?
7: Yes. Yes, so it was. But, I'm afraid there's some discrepancy here.
5: Discrepancy?
7: Yes. I had been prescribing sedatives for Mrs. Mason for some time. Lately, however, I reached the conclusion that her mental health was such that the possession of drugs in any quantity would be dangerous. My last prescription, therefore, contained no sedative of any kind.
5: What did it contain?
7: Nothing. Sugar and a neutral base.
0: Why?
7: If Mrs. Mason died of poisoning, the poison was administered to her in some other form.
5: You said, administered?
7: I did. From the evidence, I can reach no other conclusion.
5: Neither can I. Well, Mr. Mason?
0: Can I call my lawyer?
5: You're entitled to do that. And from where I sit, Bud, looks like you're going to need a good one.

0: Well, let that be a lesson to you, George. Before you commit a murder, always check with your attorney.
1: Great kidder, huh, Bernie?
0: Sure. If you'd only told me this on the phone yesterday instead of that cock and bull story about a friend from Texas, I could have saved you a lot of trouble.
1: How?
0: I tried to tell you. Money that you earn or make in business is community property. Money that you inherit is not.
1: What?
0: That 500 grand would have been all yours, George. You see what I mean? Next time, check with your attorney.
1: Check with your attorney. A great kidder. Now he says, don't worry. If he can get me off the gas chamber, I'll still have the worst years of my life ahead of me. How do you like that?

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1: Presented by Roma Wines, R-O-M-A, Roma, America's favorite wine. This is Truman Bradley bringing back for a curtain call our suspense star of the evening, Kirk Douglas. Kirk, you know millions of our suspense listeners will remember you as Barbara Stanwyck's husband in The Strange Love of Martha Ivers. Well, seeing you play the part of a weak, neurotic man, they'd never guess you were a wrestling champion in college.
2: Well, Truman, you know, the difference isn't as great as you might think.
1: No?
2: You see, college wrestling was my first acting experience. See, that's where I learned to portray suffering.
1: Well, since you were undefeated champion, Kirk, I imagine most of the suffering was done by your opponent. But you must have some other hobby besides wrestling, Kirk. After all, you can't be throwing your guests around the living room all the time, you know.
2: Well, my wife claims my favorite hobby is eating. I do have an awful sweet tooth. You know, when it comes to eating cake, I'm worse than a 10-year-old at a birthday party.
1: Say, speaking of birthday parties, Kirk, reminds me that your host of the evening, Roma Wines, has a gift for you. This hamper of Roma Wines with the compliments of Roma, the greatest name in wine.
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2: 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Thank you and good night.
0: Kirk Douglas appeared through the courtesy of Hal Wallace Productions and can soon be seen in the RKO picture, Out of the Past. Tonight's suspense play was written by Robert Richards from a story by Howard Leeds and Arthur Julian. Next Thursday, same time, you will hear Mr. Lloyd Nolan as star of Suspense.
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1: Every year, thousands of short stories roll out from a multitude of typewriters and march across the pages of our magazines and books toward well-deserved oblivion. Few are memorable. Fewer still are classics. They pass the time and are forgotten even before the paper in which they are written is reduced to blackened ash. But occasionally a story is written that is a true classic, an unforgettable tale. Listen to such a one now, as Victor Jory stars in Ambrose Bierce's weird and wonderful story of the Civil War, An Occurrence at Owl Creek Bridge. A tale well calculated to keep you in
0: suspense.

0: A man stood upon a railroad bridge in northern Alabama, looking down through the ties at the swift water 20 feet below. The man's hands were behind his back, the wrists bound with a cord. A rope closely encircled his neck. It was attached to a stout cross timber above his head, and the slack fell to the level of his knees. He watched a piece of dancing driftwood racing down the current beneath his feet. He thought,
1: if I could free my hands, I might throw off this noose and dive into the creek. If I swam underwater, I would be safe from their bullets. If my wind held out, I could make the southern bank, take to the woods, and get away home.
0: Peyton Farquhar, Alabama planter, stood at the end of a plank. A captain of the Union Army and a sergeant stood at the other end. When they stepped aside, the plank would tip upward, and Peyton Farquhar, Confederate spy, would slip between the ties to hang until dead above the muddy water of Owl Creek. Even in this far outpost of Sherman's march to the sea, the formalities of death are observed by men most familiar with him. The captain's company is drawn stiffly at attention along the tracks on the northern side of the bridge. The lieutenant stands stiffly on the bank of the stream, the point of his bared saber scraping the gravel of the road bend. Peyton Farquhar is being ushered into the Confederate beyond with every Union amenity. The captain steps aside. Now, only the weight of the bulky sergeant counterbalances Peyton Farquhar at the end of his thin board.
1: They say this is the moment when all the past events of your life tumble into your memory. But how could anyone know? Who has come back from the dead to tell us what dying is like? I don't recall any childhood memories. The past doesn't engulf me in this naked moment. I'm only aware of what is here now. Those damn Yankees lined up on the bank. The captain's tired eyes, that turkey buzzard circling up there waiting for me, and that noise, that beating, driving sound like a distant engine, a pump, the roll of thunder on a summer evening coming closer, getting louder, choking me. It's your heart, of course, that you hear, stepping up its cadence, pounding under the forced draft of fear. Now you can see nothing, remember nothing, sense nothing but this strangling, suffocating beat of your own heart, throbbing its final protest. You stand there, erect.
0: The work is nearly at an end now. The captain draws his sword, flourishes it to a carry, sings out a command.
2: Company!
0: Men on the bank smartly spread their legs, thrust hands forward over their rifle barrels. The sergeant on the end of the plank takes one step to the left. The plank tips forward, and Peyton Farquhar drops between the timbers of Owl Creek Bridge.
1: It takes longer to tell it. As you drop downward, you lose consciousness. You are as one already dead. Then you awaken sharply in pain to feel, not to think, just to feel the cutting pressure on your throat, the agonies of pulsating fire shooting from your neck downward, to feel the fullness, the congestion, the head bursting with suffocation. Distantly, beyond, outside of yourself, you hear a splash. Remotely, you sense cool, wet, green darkness. The rope has broken. You have fallen into the stream. Now thinking returns, slowly. You know for the moment you are safe from drowning because the rope around your neck tightly keeps the water from your lungs. Then I shall die of hanging at the bottom of a river, and that's absurd. If I can get my hands free... Gotta get my hands free. Come, Peyton, they can't lick you. Try again. Once more. Good boy, the rope's giving. Again. Try once more. That does it, my boy. Now, the rope around your neck. You must breathe when you come to the surface. You must breathe quickly. For if they haven't hanged you and they fail to drown you, can't let them shoot you. Loosen the rope around your neck. You must get it loose. Now.
3: There he is! Down there! At the bend!
2: Come here! Hey, son! Ready! Aim!
1: You dive deeply, but above the ringing in your ears, you hear the volley of the rifles. And as you rise toward the surface, you meet shining bits of metal, singularly flattened, the distorted and spent bullets oscillating slowly downward past you. One catches in your collar, and it feels uncomfortably warm. You snatch it out, and this gray piece of Yankee lead reminds you of the gray uniform of the soldier who was responsible for your being here. You recall that it was only night before last when the soldier had ridden up to the driveway as you and your wife sat under the magnolia trees in the cool twilight.
2: Evening, sir.
4: Good evening, Corporal.
2: I wonder if I might trouble you for a glass of water, sir?
4: Well, of course,
5: I'll... Don't disturb yourself, Peyton. I'll go fetch it.
2: Well, you're most kind, ma'am, if you'd just indicate the well.
5: Oh, nonsense. You just sit a spell with my husband. You look as if you could do with some rest.
2: Yes, ma'am. Reckon I could.
5: I'll be back in a jiffy.
2: Thank you, ma'am.
4: Whose command are you with, Corporal?
2: Colonel Tolliver, sir. 13th North Carolina.
4: We gets a little news down here. How are things going at the front?
2: Oh, not good, sir. The damn Yankees are getting ready for another advance. They're repairing the railroad. Got it in shape. Almost Owl Creek Bridge. And they got an outpost there. Once they can run trains beyond the bridge, there's nothing to stop them between here and Atlanta.
4: Then why hasn't the bridge been destroyed?
2: The military couldn't get near it, sir.

0: couple of pickets half mile out on the railroad, and a single sentinel at this end of the bridge.
1: And that bridge is important.
0: Sure is.
1: What if it were destroyed?
0: Hold up the Yankees for several weeks.
1: Well, suppose a man, a civilian like myself, should elude the picket post and get the better of the sentinel. What could he accomplish?
0: Well, I was there a week ago, just before we had to pull out. There's a heap of driftwood come down in last winter's flood, caught on the trestle at this end. Looked mighty dry and tindery to me.
1: I see.
0: A fella with enough gumption might get through and set fire to it. Ought to burn like tow.
1: Yes, it should.
0: Of course, a fella'd have to have plenty of gumption. The Union commander's promised to hang any civilian caught fooling around the railroad.
2: Here's your water, Corporal.
0: Oh, well, thank you kindly, ma'am.
2: Right out of the springhouse.
0: Ah, that's cool and nice.
2: And here's a packet of cornbread. I thought you might be hungry.
0: Mighty grateful, ma'am. It's ladies like you that keeps the South together and fighting these days.
2: Oh, what a pretty compliment.
0: Well, reckon I better hit the leather. I got a lot of riding ahead of me tonight.
3: Good luck to you, Corporal, and thank you for the information.
0: You'd be taking a chance, sir, but you couldn't do a greater service for your country.
3: Now, remember that, Corporal.
0: Goodbye, ma'am.
2: Goodbye, Corporal.
0: Bye, sir. Many thanks.
3: Goodbye.
2: Keaton, what was he talking about?
3: What, my dear?
2: With a corporal. What do you mean by service to your country and taking a chance?
3: Oh, nothing.
2: Peyton, tell me.
3: It was nothing, really, my dear.
2: Peyton Farquhar, if you're fixing to take any chances for our country, I want to know about it. Now, you just speak your piece.
3: There's nothing to say except I should be going away for a day or two on a little trip.
2: Is it dangerous, Peyton?
3: Not very.
2: You'll be back.
3: Yes, my dear, I promise you. I'll be back.
4: You break the surface of Owl Creek for a second time. Now you are much further downstream, further away from the Union soldiers on the bridge reloading their guns, the ramrods flashing in the morning sun. That captain won't make the same mistake again. He'll order them to fire at will, and heaven help me, I can't dodge them all. Another more terrible sound, cannon. They've trained cannon on you. And close. Next time they use a charge of grape. Rifles and grape covering the water from bank to bank. I'm done for then. Then something seems to grab you and you're whirled round and round, spinning like a waterlogged top. You're caught in a vortex, a whirlpool. The water, the banks, the distant bridge, the soldiers become indistinct blurs. And again, you're helpless. You feel dizzy and sick to your stomach. Just as you felt last night when you crept up the bank towards the lone sentinel at the south end of the bridge and discovered the sentinel was not alone.
5: There he is, boys.
6: Oh,
5: grab him.
6: Go me.
0: Got him, Sergeant.
7: Well, Mr. Peyton Farquhar, we've been expecting you.
3: How'd you know my...
7: We got ways.
3: Look here, I'm a civilian. I was...
7: Save your breath. And thank your maker we didn't shoot you in the back. We don't do things like that up north. You'll get a trial, everything fair and square. Bring him along, men.
4: The whirlpool spins faster and faster. A sharp piece of driftwood tears at your coat. The churning brown water chokes you. You know there is nothing you can do as you had known it last night when they shoved you into a tent near the bridge to face the infantry captain with the tired eyes.
7: Here he is, sir, right on schedule.
8: Good work, Sergeant. Is this the man, Lieutenant?
0: That's him.
3: Why, you! You're the corporal who stopped at my plantation last night.
0: That is right, Mr. Farquhar. But not of the 13th North Carolina Volunteers.
8: Mr. Farquhar, this is Lieutenant Saltonstall, Intelligence Officer, 5th Massachusetts Regulars.
3: You trapped me. You deliberately led me into a trap. I'm a civilian, a planter.
8: And also a Southern patriot, caught in the act of sabotage.
3: You can't prove it.
8: We don't have to.
3: This is the most despicable, the most... It proves once more that honor is a stranger in the North.
8: Oh, please, I'm too tired to listen to a recital of the code of a Southern gentleman, Mr. Farquhar. I'm afraid the distinction between your ethics and my lack of them would escape me this evening.
3: But why have you done this? Why have you deliberately trapped me?
8: It's so much easier to eliminate civilian resistance by luring it into the open. You fell for the bait.

0: Too bad.
1: Now, look here. It is my constitutional right.
0: Which constitution? The Constitution of the United States of America or Jeff Davis's?
1: You insult me, Yankee!
0: Remember your manners, sir.
1: I demand a trial.
0: You've just had it. Post a guard over him, Sergeant.
2: Yes, sir.
0: We'll hang him in the morning.

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1: In mid-December, we're planning to present a program of the big news of 1956. 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Start thinking back. On the international scene, there were conflicts in the Middle East, Poland, and Hungary, as well as the controversy over Secretary of State Dulles' statement that we were at the brink of war. Here at home, President Eisenhower won a decisive victory at the polls, but lost Congress to the Democrats. 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
0: And now, we continue with Victor Jory in An Occurrence at Owl Creek Bridge, a tale well calculated to keep you in suspense.
2: Something tears at your face, scratching, and you realize the whirling has stopped. 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The forest around you is a garden of luscious beauty reeking with heavy perfume of freedom. 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You leap to your feet and run into the woods south towards home. Your neck is swollen and throbbing with pain. You carry it cocked towards your left shoulder as you push through the matted brush. All morning, you tear your way through the undergrowth. Your jacket is in tatters, your face crisscrossed with bloody scratches from the brambles. Every few moments, you stop to listen for the sound of dogs. But all you hear is the sleepy buzz of the forest. And the blood throbbing through your heated brain brings another thought, which is an insult. No dogs. You are not even important enough to the damn Yankees for dogs. It is nearly noon now, and for half an hour you've been plunging through a swamp waist-deep in green ooze. Your neck hurts constantly, your head throbs, and your tongue is thick. It tastes like brown linsey woolsey. Gnats swarm before your eyes, catch in your eyelids. Mosquitoes buzz in your ears, drill deep in your hands and swollen neck. You can't go on any longer. You slow down, you stop. You reach towards a palmetto root for support, and it slithers from your grasp and slides softly into the water. Water moccasin. Fear finds you at last. Terror, which stood aloof when you fled the executioner's bullets, now embraces you with a clammy unction. A water moccasin, the deadly cottonmouth. Now each branch and root seems to writhe under your glance. The swamp is undulating with certain death. You plunge on through the dark, stinking ooze, on and on, tripping, stumbling, never stopping. For terror rides your back, flogging you with a whiplash of fear.

0: Oh, Jethro gonna have Moss Farquaad fit as a fiddle in jig time. Now you just drink this here yarb tea, Moss Farquaad.
1: Thank you. Jethro.
0: Yaza, Moss Farquaad.
1: What are you doing here?
0: Well, I lives here.
1: You live... Where am I? What happened?
0: Well, I was a-pulling my dugout and coming home through the swamp with a mess of catfish. I seed you laying out here on the bank in front of my cabin.
1: Jethro, I heard... I thought you were dead.
0: Who, me? Dead?
1: Of course you thought Jethro dead. You knew he had consumption when you sold him. You knew he couldn't last long and he wasn't earning his keep. His wife and daughter carried on some at first, but after a while they calmed down. And the last you'd heard, Jethro was dead.
0: You thought I was dead, Mas Farquaad? Sir, you don't mean to tell me you don't know what done happened to me? I'm free. I'm free at last.
1: The news travels fast. Even in the middle of this backwoods swamp, this lonely black man has heard of Abe Lincoln's traitorous Emancipation Proclamation.
0: Yes, sir, I'm free. And I expect pretty soon my woman and my little girl gonna come along and join me. How is they, Mas Farquaad? Is they well?
1: Yes, indeed. They're both fine. Your daughter's grown into a young beauty. Mrs. Farquaad's brought her into the kitchen, began to train her for the house.
0: Well, well. Now, what you think of that? And my woman? She still sang pretty.
1: Yes, Jethro. Sunday's a meeting time. We can hear all the way up to the big house.
0: That woman's voice. It's prettier than angels.
1: Jethro, I don't know how to say this, but I was really sorry about having to sell you. But there wasn't anything else.
0: I understand, Mas Farquaad. Don't you pay it no mind. I done forgive you a long time ago.
1: You have?
0: Well, sure. Don't the Lord tell us to forgive those who trespasses against us? And don't the Lord promise us we shall be free? Don't you worry none about it, Mas Farquaad. Here now, quiet that spot. Quiet, sugar. They must have heard a razor back in the brush. No, tain't no hog. Look, Mas Farquaad, there's a horse coming down the back road. Why, it's a soldier. It's one of our soldiers. Corporal, looks like.
1: Jethro, you've got to hide me.
0: How come I got to hide you, Mas Farquaad?
1: Don't ask so many questions, you insolent black...
0: Mas Farquaad, forget, I was free now.
1: Well then, as an old friend of mine, please don't ask any questions. Just hide me, and don't tell that soldier anything.
0: Sure, I reckon I can do that for an old friend. Here, you get on under this bed here, and I'll put the covers over the side. Yeah, there he is. Snug as a tick in a rabbit's ear.
1: Remember, don't tell him anything. Have you come this far just to be turned in by a wool-gathering black who talks crazy? If Jethro knew this gray-clad corporal was really a Union lieutenant,
2: Uncle,
1: he'd guarantee his freedom by turning you in. Even so, he bears you a big enough grudge to turn you in anyway. Unless, of course, he's planning to dispose of you himself. Yes, that's it. That's why he talks so silly about the Lord and forgiveness. He's going to do you in himself.
3: Norfolk? Never heard of him.
2: Well, if you run into him, don't tell him I was looking for him.
3: Yes, sir. I'll remember not telling.
2: Just keep minding your own business, Uncle. You'll live longer.
3: Yes, sir.
2: Get up!
0: You can come on out now, Mas Farquaad. Lord, I declare I don't understand none of this. You says not to tell him you's here. He says not to tell you he been here. What's this here all about, Mas Farquaad?
1: It's nothing, Jethro, nothing. I owe this man some money. I'm not ready to pay it yet.
0: Oh, I see. Well, I wouldn't know about that. Money's something never bothered me like it bothers some. What? Me and money's always been strangers.
1: What's he mean by that? Money never bothered me like it's bothered some. What's he picking up that knife for? Jethro, what are you going to do with that knife?
0: I was just fixing to slit up some of them catfish I got in the dugout. Looked like you could do with a little food, Mas Farquaad.
1: Oh, no, thank you, Jethro. I really got to be on my way. I want to get home by sundown if I can.
0: Sure wouldn't be no bother to cut up a couple of cats.
1: No, thank you, old friend. If you just tell me which way I should go to get home.
0: Well, I don't rightly know, Mas Farquaad. I reckon from the way the sun's reclining, it'd be down the road that-a-way, quite a fur piece down.
1: Yes, that should be about right.
0: I've never been back, you know. Never tried to go back since I've been free.
1: Yes, I know.
0: Reckon it won't be long till my woman and my little un comes here to me.
1: Of course.
0: If you get back, Mouse Farquhar, if you sees them, you tell them I'm here waiting
1: yes,
0: for them,
1: I'll
0: yeah?
1: I'll do that, Jethro. I'll do that. You get away from there fast. The shells of the black road crunching under your muddy boots. That grinning savage standing in the doorway of the shack, the knife in his hands. And each moment until the road bends and cuts off the cabin from your view, your fury will come after you, the knife poised to plunge in your back to pay you for the thrust you gave him when you sent him away to die. But he's still standing, grinning foolishly and waving as you turn the bend. Now you feel safe, but only for a moment. And then you hear a sound, the sound of a horse. The corporal in gray from the Massachusetts 5th Regulars. He's coming back down the road, searching for you, hounding you. Coming to take you back to Owl Creek Bridge. Back to the rope that won't break under your weight. You walk faster and faster. And always the sound is there, growing louder and louder. And you run as fast as you can down the shell road which stretches clear to the horizon between the green walls of scrubby pine. How long have you been running down this endless road? It's dark now. Is it night? Or has the blood trapped in your head by that suffocating rope at last burst into your congested eyeballs and blinded you? Will it next pour from your swollen and bruised neck into your brain, stopping all sensation, instantly bringing to a welcome end this day of agony and flight? Ridiculous fantasies of fatigue and fear. You can see. The darkness is the black of a sudden summer storm. That lightning flash clearly shows the white road ahead and the black silhouettes of trees along the sides. And since you are sure you can see, the other senses return. You hear the rumble of the thunder. You feel that insupportable ache of your straining lungs, the leaden weight of your tired feet, and now the patter of rain, first washing the stinging sweat from your scratched and bitten face, now pounding harder, flowing down across your hatless head, matting your hair, slowing down your headlong gait to a dog trot. Another flash of lightning directly overhead. For an instant, you see the soldiers of Owl Creek Bridge standing at the side of the road, rifles leveled, their eyes boring down the sights aiming at your heart. Again, you're running, and the rain has turned to hail. Pellets as big as hominy grits beat down on you, pound your swollen, bruised neck, hammer at your countless cuts. Again, the lightning, and on the other side of the road, the gray-clad corporal sits astride his horse waiting for you. No, no, you can't get me now. No! This bolt of lightning strikes a tree ahead of you, and in the white blinding light stands Jethro, black and grinning, knife raised in the air. No, no, Jethro, forgive me, forgive me! He's gone, and now you see dangling from each tree along the road a noose swinging in the wind. Wherever you turn, wherever you look, a noose waiting for you, a noose which wiggles like a water moccasin. Ah!

0: And now you are standing on the green lawn of your plantation before the high columned entrance. The storm is over. The clouds are black and menacing all around the horizon, but through a break overhead, glorious sunlight streams down, bathing your garden and your house in heavenly light. You are home. And now you hear a rustle of crinoline. 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
1: Just as you promised you'd be.
0: For this moment, you have endured the agonies of this day. And were those agonies multiplied 1,000 times, they would be a small price for the benison of this breast, the sanctuary of these arms, the security of these lips. You step forward to fold your wife in your embrace.
2: 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Peyton Farquhar was dead. His body with a broken neck swung gently from side to side beneath the timbers of Owl Creek Bridge.

0: Suspense. In which Victor Jory starred in An Occurrence at Owl Creek Bridge, adapted by William N. Robeson from the classic story of Ambrose Bierce. Listen. Listen again next week when we return with Howard Duff in Eyewitness, a brutal tale of prison mutiny. A tale well calculated to keep you in suspense. Supporting Mr. Jory in Occurrence at Owl Creek Bridge were Larry Thor, Lou Merrill, Jack Crucian, Chet Stratton, Julie Bennett, and Roy Glenn. Sound patterns by Tom Hanley and Bill James. The orchestra was under the direction of Wilbur Hatch.
1: There always seems to be a certain number of people who would rather use all their cunning to figure out a way to steal the Mona Lisa than do one lick of honest work. These characters call for even more wit and cunning on the part of the police and federal agents if their schemes are to be foiled. A CBS radio show that brings you a fascinating picture of this thrilling counterplay is that perennial favorite, The FBI in Peace and War, heard every Sunday over most of these same stations. Enjoy another exciting drama of wit outmatching wit on The FBI in Peace and War a little later in the day today. 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

0: Autolite and its 98,000 dealers bring you Mona Freeman and Robert Wagner in tonight's presentation of
1: Suspense. Tonight, Autolite presents the true story of an attempt to escape to freedom, in which it has been necessary to change the names of all principal participants in order that their survivors, still imprisoned, may live. 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
0: Say, Hap, what's your favorite flavor?
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1: And now, Autolite presents transcribed Robert Wagner and Mona Freeman in Listen, Young Lovers, hoping once again to keep you in suspense. It was in Czechoslovakia a year ago, a high-vaulted room in a prison's turret, the city of Prague. There was a boy named Jindrik, and he was 21. And until this morning, he'd been a student at the communist-controlled university. And now he faced his inquisitors.
3: Go to the window, Jindrik.
4: Go on, Jindrik. Go to the window.
3: Now, down there. Do you see the automobiles?
4: The automobiles? Do you see them? Jindrik? Jindrik?
5: Yes. Yes, I see them.
4: And the people?
5: Yes.
3: And the building of the Ministry of War?
5: Yes.
3: Therefore, they exist, because you see them.
4: You understand, Jindrik?
5: Please.
3: Yes, what is it?
5: Comrades?
4: Of course we are all comrades, Jindrik.
5: This comrade, for example?
4: Yes.
5: You see his medals?
4: Certainly, because they exist.
5: And his sword?
4: Yes.
5: His head?
4: Yes.
5: His mind? Comrade, his mind, or this comrade's mind, or...
4: Shall we have you shot, Jindrik? Or is expulsion enough? What do you think, comrades?
3: Shoot him.
4: What was the book you were caught with, Jindrik?
5: Varieties of Religious Experiences by Henry James.
4: Western philosophy.
3: Have him shot.
4: Shoot him, have him shot, blood and blood and blood. Jindrik.
5: Yes?
4: To kill you would be to fail. You are clever. You think. Therefore, if you are clever for us, fought for us, we could win. Therefore, a victory for us, for communism. So go home. Go home and purge your mind. In about a day, I think, come to me and say to me, I am ready. Teach me to think. Teach me what you want me to know. Go home.
6: And for this they expelled you? For daring to read? For daring to think?
5: For this, Milada.
6: This that they have done to you.
5: Yes.
6: After it will come arrest and torture and imprisonment and the labor camp.
5: Milada.
6: And death. As it came to Mikuláš, who also was a student, who also read of alien philosophy.
5: Milada.
6: Death, death.
5: Stop it. We speak of it no more, Milada. What time is it?
6: It's almost the hour of...
5: Turn on the radio, then. Lower. Turn it lower.
6: Jindrik.
5: Yes?
6: Come here to me. Close to me. And sit with me. And watch the fall of night. And hold me.
5: Mulata. Gentle Mulata.
7: 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This is Password Little Garden. Dear Mother, we know these are the worst times you have ever lived through, but you must believe that one day we will see you again. This is Password Hephaistos, calling my friends from the Krumlov area. The border crossing was hard and exhausting, but it was a success. Now I am well and I see true freedom. Tonight, as we promised, we are going to tell you about the Free Europe College in Strasbourg. Like Radio Free Europe, the college is maintained by the voluntary contributions of the American people. It is for students who have escaped from the Soviet orbit, from Soviet tyranny, from Soviet terror, for students who have fled across the border and come to Germany, where they have found a climate of freedom and of learning.
6: Henrik, why have you turned it off? Why?
5: Shh. I thought I heard a step on the stairs in the hall. Yes, I did hear. Turn on the lights, Mulata. Quickly.
6: Perhaps it's only the man who lives up

0: Stepan.
1: Comrade Stepan, who was walking the streets in loneliness and in regret, and who thought to call on a friend, on a comrade. May I?
0: Come in. You know Mulata?
1: Of course. You brought her once to the university, and her sweet young face made such an impression amongst us. We talked of it, of you, of your lovely fiancée, Mulata.
0: Why are you here?
1: I told you. It was a night of loneliness and of regret. Oh, how harsh we were with him, Mulata, with your love. How almost brutal. What savage blows we struck against his sensitive brain. And I became concerned for him. I became, But your young man, a man of intellect, of perception. And see him. See his face. How he knows I lie. How he knows I have no concern for him, nor pity, nor rage. But you, have such emotions for him, Mulata, and love also. Then tell him, convince him, take his hand, and lead him back to us with your young love. For this, that one day and soon, your gentle arms will not have to cradle his corpse. Well, tomorrow, Yenrik, and we will welcome you back with such warmth. Such joy. Good night, Yenrik. Mulata.
2: Yenrik. Yenrik, beloved.
0: Yes.
2: What was said on the radio? The Free Europe College in Strasbourg. For those who escaped.
0: I cannot.
2: You must. You will. Hear me.
0: Not without you.
2: Then with me. If not alone, with me.
0: It is 300 miles. 300 miles of guards and border patrols and informers and dogs. Wilderness and hunger and hiding.
2: With me. With me. Yenrik.
0: Yes. But it must be now. Immediately now. Get your coat. A scarf for your hair if you have candy bars.
2: Yes.
0: Quickly, Mulata. Quickly.
2: Yes. My scarf. My coat. Candy bars. And this. Take it, Yenrik.
0: What is it?
2: The same that I have for myself. A small bottle of liquid. A poison that is kept here for insects and vermin.
0: Mulata.
2: If we are caught, we will drink it. Together we will drink it. In this way, they will never separate us. This way, we will never leave each other.
0: Yes.

0: something they had talked about for a long time, now decided. But how to get to freedom? No passports, so they dare not trust trains nor other public conveyances. Nothing but their feet to carry them. Two sweethearts out for a casual stroll. So they walked. Prague to Kladno, across the Tava River, swollen by spring rains, to Krasliche, and close to the border now. Lonely path through the mountain roads and across fields. To the young lovers, almost a pleasant adventure. Almost.
1: Run. Run. Quickly. In. When the rain came, when the lightning struck that tree back there, and the thunder, I prayed for a shelter for you, and now there is a barn. Now there is shelter. No, no, whatever it is, Milana, no. Don't move, don't talk, but lie there. See, there, near the wall. The straw.
2: Now go home. Go back to the house, son. The cope will be born, I will call you, and you will name.
1: Don't breathe, don't move.

0: yet, friend of mine. And what should we name your colt, my son wants to know? Ludmila? And if a stallion, shall we name... Out. Out, or with this pitchfork. Now, let me look at you. Step closer to the light. Two of you. Two of you now.
1: We're not thieves.
0: No.
2: Truly, we're not thieves.
0: Then what?
1: Hikers.
0: Throw down your papers, then, so I'll know it. Well?
1: There are no papers.
0: Refugees?
1: Yes.
0: From what?
1: Terror.
0: The government of Czechoslovakia?
2: Yes.
0: I throw down the pitchfork for whatever symbol you wish to make of it. I am your friend.
2: Oh, how grateful.
0: Hush, hush. Now listen to me.
1: Yes?
0: Sleep. And at dawn I'll wake you. With directions to the border, which is nearby. And there is a guard I know who is there. And I will send you to him. And he is a friend. And he will show you how to get into Germany. I envy your courage.
3: Hans! Raise your arms over your head.
2: Henrik!
1: Do not fear. You are Radek, the guard who...
3: I am Radek. Come forward.
4: And you are the two who slept in my friend's barn. The pretty young girl and her young man, the refugees.
1: Yes. He said you'd be our friend. Radek, show us how we can get into Germany. And for this we
4: are... You are what?
1: Grateful, because he was kind, as you are kind.
4: And a final act of kindness. You're under arrest.
2: Oh, no.
4: Yes, I say it. You are under arrest.

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0: And now, Autolite brings back to our Hollywood soundstage Robert Wagner and Mona Freeman in Elliot Lewis's production of Listen, Young Lovers, a true report well calculated to keep you in suspense. Betrayal. Escape to freedom, which was a thing of loneliness and of sobbing and of storm, halted now and betrayed. Made futile by a man who had given them a night's sleep in his barn and spoke gently of refugees and of courage and of help to be had from his friend, the guard. While they slept, informed to the man of the automatic rifle who stood guard on the Czech-German border, who was communist, who was called Radek.
3: Lambs, lost little lambs, to have huddled in his barn from the storm. To have believed such as him to come so innocent to the slaughter. To Radek.
4: And you would kill
3: him. You, if you try something. Her. Her of the pretty young face. Not her. Perhaps if a tear fell on such a soft cheek. Come, move. Move.
4: Where do you take us?
3: To the hut there, where there is a phone, where I call the proper authorities. Tell them Radek has snared two more.
5: Radek? Radek?
3: How soft you say my name, and without fright.
5: The thing you said.
3: What thing?
5: That you would kill him.
3: If he wants it, if he must pretend to you he is a hero.
5: He is no hero.
3: Good.
5: Not a hero. Something else.
4: Mulata.
5: Something else you are. Coward and traitor. Student who is superior to all around him and arrogant and looks down upon those around him.
3: Upon you, little one. Upon such pertinence as you.
5: Kill it!
4: Run, Mulata. Run!
0: The trick, and run. Run across the border into eastern Germany and keep running. And behind them, the shouts of clamor and the baying of dogs. And like animals, hide. Run again into darkness and under the shield of night. Exhausted sleep. Dawn then. And the highlands of eastern Germany to walk. And the forests of Böhmerwald. Dangerous to walk the roads because they spoke no German. Therefore, easily recognized as foreigners, easily arrested, and not dare ask for food, but walk where wilderness is, wander the bogs of Thüringerwald, and dig for food.
5: Henrik, I have found another.
4: Good. We will have a feast. Here, Mulata, under the tree.
5: Shelter, warmth, food, and with my love. What more to ask?
4: Freedom. Eat.
5: I do not want to eat.
4: You must. These berries and garnished with roots, and after we will hunt for... Lie close to the ground. Very close. Do not utter a sound. Breathe into the earth.
6: Karinchen. Kleine, wilde Kaninchen aus dem Wald. Und ich bin der Jäger. Und ich habe euch gefunden. Und euch gefangen.
7: Steht auf! Und ich töte euch!
4: We are refugees. We're not dangerous. We are but...
6: Sie sprechen. Die wilden Kaninchen sprechen.
4: He doesn't understand us, Malata. And his look, as if he were mad.
5: But his pistol. He holds it so close to your face. He will kill you. He will.
6: Ich habe euch vom Wald gesehen. Sie aßen gerade.
4: What? I...
6: Essen. So. Hungrig.
5: He's hungry. The sign he makes.
4: Give them to him. Give him the roots and the berries.
5: Take them. Please take them, old man.
6: Nein.
5: You are hungry. Take them. We will find others.
6: Dank schön.
5: Oh, Henrik, hold me.
0: By now, they had lost all track of time. Some days, they covered as much as 10 or 15 miles. Other days, they knew they were lost and had to retrace their steps. And always, there was the hunger. And always, the feeling somehow that the trip would never end.
5: I can't go on. I can't.
4: Malata.
5: You go. You can make it.
4: No, listen.
5: What?
4: Listen, can you hear it?
5: A car.
4: We must be near a highway. We'll ask someone for a ride.
5: Yes. No.
4: But...
5: No. Suppose it's the communist who stops for us. Immediately there will be questions.
4: Then there will always be the bottles, Malata. The bottles of poison. We'll die together, and that will be our victory.
5: Yes.
4: Then come.
5: Henrik?
4: Yes.
5: Pray?
4: Yes.
5: Was there ever such a prayer that a vehicle should come by? That the driver of the vehicle be not a communist? That the driver be not a communist?
4: Please, will you give us a ride?
8: Sprechen Sie Deutsch?
4: Nein, we don't speak German. We're a Czech.
8: Kinder, children. Get into the wagon quickly. Get down on the floor. The car approaching has a spotlight. It is a patrol car. Quickly.

0: over there. You see the bridge?
1: Yes.
0: It is the best time to try to cross it. Now, dawn.
2: We don't know how to thank you. Driving all night.
0: Oh, it is I who should thank you to have given me the opportunity to help kindle whatever flame of protest. Now listen. Take advantage of the trees along the road. Go from one to the other. Then the bridge. And then the American zone. Then freedom. God bless you both and be at your side. Hallahi! Hallahi!
1: Quickly now, across the road. Now, as the woman said, from tree to tree.
2: Yes.
1: All right?
2: Yes.
1: Now.
2: Look. Look at the bridge. Guards. Two guards. Russians.
1: Walking their post. And across the bridge is freedom. Across the bridge is life. While the guards are walking away.
2: Yes.
1: Milada, get up. Quickly before the guards.
2: I can't. My ankle.
1: I'll help you.
2: I turned it.
1: I'll help you. Arm around my shoulder.
2: I can't. I think I must have broken it.
3: Stop!
1: The Russian guards. They've seen us.
3: I saw the reaches. Any of us said that?
2: Henry! Run, beloved, run!
1: Not without you.
3: Stop!
1: The bottle.
2: Leave me.
1: I will drink of mine.
2: Beloved.
1: No separation. No torture.
2: Yes. And I will drink of mine.
4: Моя ресторан. Пошли со мной.
5: Hey! Hey, what's happening here? What's the matter?
4: Американцы. Two young people. Too much whiskey.
5: Yeah? What do you think, Sarge?
6: Well, they're on our side of the bridge.
5: Please?
6: We'll take care of them.
5: But they are our people.
6: Our side of the bridge, Commissar. You see the marker? Our side.
5: But
6: carry the girl, Nolan. I'll take care of the guy.
5: But
6: knock it off, Jack. Our side of the bridge. It belongs to us.
5: What's the matter, sis? Too much of the booze?
2: Poison.
5: What?
2: Poison.
5: Sarge.
6: Yeah?
5: Poison. She said,
6: yeah, the guy too. Come on, let's get a move on.
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2: 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We wait for you with open arms.
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0: 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Presented by Autolite. Tonight's stars, Mona Freeman and Robert Wagner. A few weeks ago, the $100,000 Autolite family charity drawing ended. Since then, 47 regional drawings have been conducted under the supervision of member clubs of the American Automobile Association. Tomorrow in New York City, the national drawing will be held. A distinguished committee of civic, religious, and charity leaders will witness the event as your representatives. The first name, the first person whose name is selected, will designate $50,000 in cash to any charity or charities he or she wishes. The next person will designate $20,000, and the third person selected will designate $5,000 to his or her favorite charity. The next 22 persons named will designate sums of $1,000 to $3,000 each to charities they choose. The persons selected in tomorrow's drawing will be notified by mail this week. And now this is Harlow Wilcox speaking for the entire Autolite family, thanking each and every one of you who registered.
1: Next week, a classic study of suspense as we present a new dramatization of one of the most terrifying stories ever written. Wilkie Collins' A Terribly Strange Bed. Our star, Mr. Peter Lawford. That's next week on Suspense. Suspense is transcribed and directed by Elliot Lewis, with music composed by Lucian Morawick and conducted by Lud Gluskin. Listen, Young Lovers was adapted for Suspense by Morton Fine and David Friedkin from the report of David Camelon. Featured in tonight's cast were Sam Edwards, Frank Goss, Larry Thor, Joseph Kearns, Steve Roberts, Harry Bartell, Lou Merrill, Jack Crucian, Edith Angold, and Jimmy Eagles.
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15: 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Loved her as no man ever loved a woman. And now, I hate her. I hate her so intensely I tremble at the sight of her.
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15: was ill, when I needed her desperately, my wife left me. Left me without a word. And then 2 months later, she came back without apology, without remorse, as if nothing had happened between us. But then I needed her no longer. But she came back to stay. And stay she did, despite my anger, despite my hate.
16: Paul, I'm sorry. Truly I am. I'll never leave you again, I promise. Come back to me as I've come back to you.
15: But instead of dissipating my anger, she only made it more intense. Instead of abating my hate, she only made it grow. Her sudden meekness, her vaporish appearance, they only served to irritate me. But even more exasperating was the look of gentle reproach which always seemed to linger in her resentful, horrible eyes. I had a peculiar, terrifying sensation that she could anticipate my every thought, and misjudging my hate as a sign of weakness, she pitied me. Pitied me. As if I needed pity. As if I couldn't live without her.
16: Paul, why don't you eat, Paul?
15: I'm not hungry.
16: But you've hardly touched your dinner.
15: I'm not hungry, I tell you.
16: You can't go on like this, not eating, not taking care of yourself. Paul, I'm worried about you.
15: Oh, now you're worried about me. Now, when all is over between us, when it's too late.
16: All right, Paul. I won't argue the point. Only don't be angry with me. There's really no reason to be angry.
15: No reason to be angry. Her pretense, her shameless pretense that nothing had happened, that she had never deserted me. For long, endless hours, we sat facing each other across the room with hardly any conversation to break the periods of dreary, oppressive silence. Vainly, I tried to bury myself in the newspaper, read a book, listen to the radio. It was useless. I knew that her eyes, her damn piercing eyes, followed every motion of my hand, the slightest movement of my body, probing, digging into my brain. Gradually, the months went by, and our relationship remained unchanged. A vague, dull fear began to possess me. It grew into a gnawing sense of impending disaster. Whenever she spoke,
16: Paul,
15: I felt the walls were closing in about me, crushing me. Whenever she looked at me,
16: Paul, it's time to go to bed.
15: I felt the room was getting smaller, darker. And in the darkness, her eyes were riveted upon me, blazing, probing, menacing. I was trapped, hopelessly trapped, doomed for the rest of my life to spend my nights in terror, my days in hate. Too late! Too late to do anything about it. Too late to seek out help, to run away. But was it? If she were out of the way, if she should suddenly die, if I killed her. I don't know when the thought first occurred to me, but once there, it grew until it became an obsession which dominated every rational waking moment of my existence. I spent days deliberating the method I would use in taking her life with the least delay, the least chance of discovery. And finally, came to the logical, inevitable conclusion. Poison. Oh, I planned the murder with the utmost care and caution. First, I went to a doctor. I didn't use my real name. Or did I give him my right address?
17: You can get dressed now.
15: Yes, doctor.
17: Mr. Bowman, how much do you smoke?
15: Only moderately, doctor. No more than a pack a day.
17: Mm-hmm. Do you take stimulants?
15: Stimulants?
17: Liquor?
15: Oh, only occasionally, doctor. You know, social drinking.
17: Yes. Now, when did you begin getting your headaches?
15: About 10 months ago.
17: Mm-hmm.
15: But really, what bothers me most is my heart. That rushing sensation.
17: Well, you have a functional murmur, Mr. Bowman. Nothing serious. As far as I can determine, there's nothing organically wrong with you. The spastic condition of your stomach, your recurring headaches and palpitations are

0: Excuse me, Mr. Bowman. I'll only be a moment.
1: Oh, that's all right, Doctor. Take your time. I'm in no special hurry.
2: I had been waiting for just such a moment. To be alone in a doctor's office within easy reach of blank prescriptions. The prescription pad lay on the table right at my elbow. I tore off a batch of blanks and stuffed them into my pocket. The rest was relatively easy. A reference book in the library. Bad handwriting. Then the pharmacy. In a section of the town where I was not known and could not be identified.
3: Good evening, sir.
2: Good evening. I'd like to have this prescription filled. Can you do it right away? I'm rather in a hurry.
3: Surely. If you'll have a seat, I'll... This prescription is for you.
2: Naturally. Why do you ask?
3: It calls for 30 capsules of morphine sulfate.
2: Was it 30? I didn't know.
3: Yes. May I ask why the doctor prescribed such a...
2: Well, it's a sedative, of course. Why do you stand there and question me as if there's something fishy?
3: Not at all. I only meant...
2: Well, I'm not interested in what you did or didn't mean. If you won't fill this prescription, I'll take it elsewhere.
3: Oh, I didn't say that. I'm sorry if I sounded suspicious, Mr. Bowman. But we must be careful, you know. The law is very strict about this. Morphine sulfate is a sedative, as you say, but it can also act as a poison if used excessively.
2: Oh, I didn't know that.
3: Oh, yes. Some people would go to any lengths to get hold of some poison.
2: Oh, I see. Well, then, I don't blame you in the least. I'm sorry I lost my temper. You're only doing your job.
3: Exactly. I'm glad you understand, Mr. Ball.
2: Oh, I do. I understand perfectly. A man in your position has a great responsibility, not only to himself, but more importantly to the general public.
3: That's right. That's right. I'll fill this for you right away. You wanted to wait for it, as I remember it, Mr. Bowman?
2: Yes, I'll wait. At last, I had it. Now, during the course of the evening, perhaps while she was in the kitchen, all I had to do was slip the poison into her food. Maybe in her wine. We always drank wine with dinner. And then she'd drink it to the last drop. And I would be free. Free and not afraid anymore. That same evening, as I was approaching the home, I ran into the janitor. He was a decent sort of old man, except for one failing. He talked too much. And as usual, he inquired about my health.
4: Good evening, Mr. Vassell. How are you feeling?
2: Fine, thank you.
4: That's good. Glad to hear it. I'm glad you're feeling okay, Mr. Vassell. If you ever need anything, just let me know.
2: Yes, I will. Now, if you'll excuse me, I must go up. I can't stay here all night, you know. I have other things to do besides... I'm sorry. I didn't mean to be rude, but you see, I'm not myself today. My wife...
4: What about your wife?
2: She's very ill.
4: Well, is she?
2: Yes. That's why I'm in a hurry. She needs me.
4: Oh, sure. I understand, Mr. Sell. I know how these things are.
2: I could feel the pulsations of my heart in every fiber of my body as I climbed the 3 flights of stairs to our apartment on the top floor. And I could feel and hear nothing else when I saw her standing there.
5: Hello, Paul. I've been waiting for you.
2: You have? Why?
5: Well, dinner will be ready soon, and you know what? I've prepared your favorite dish, chicken cacciatore.
2: Oh, thank you. Thank you, my dear. That's very thoughtful of you. You won't forget the wine, will you?
5: Wine? No, of course not. We always drink wine with dinner.
2: She hadn't forgotten the wine. Now, I had to act quickly, carefully. The poison was in my pocket. As soon as she stepped out of the room, I pulled out the brown bottle, unscrewed the top, emptied the capsules, and poured the contents into her glass. The entire process took no more than 10 seconds. I stirred the wine thoroughly to make sure all the capsules had dissolved, and then sat down and ate my dinner.
5: Will you have some more pie, dear?
2: No, I've had enough. Why don't you drink your wine?
5: I will.
2: Well, drink it now.
5: I will, Paul. I've never seen you so concerned over me. Not in a long time, not since I went away.
2: Well, stop talking and drink your wine.
5: All right, dear. It tastes sort of bitter.
2: Oh, nonsense. It's only your imagination. Now stop acting silly. Drink it.
5: But I don't want any more, Paul, really.

0: You do as I say. Will you drink that wine?
1: All right, Paul. If you really want me to. There's no reason to be angry. There. Are you satisfied?
2: I was more than satisfied. At last. At last, a few more moments and she'd be dead. But those moments came and went, and nothing happened. She continued talking in the same melancholy, solicitous tone. It was enough to drive a man insane. 10, 15 minutes. They seemed longer than a year, and nothing happened. The poison didn't work. All night as she lay by my side, I listened to her breathing, monotonous, regular, undisturbed. I couldn't sleep. There was a dull ringing in my ears. Why? Why hadn't the poison worked? Suddenly my flesh began to creep. I was paralyzed with fear. In her sleep, she had clutched my arm, clutched it with all her might, both her hands locked together, her fingers pressing into my flesh. Try as I might, I couldn't break her grip. And for the remainder of the night, I had to remain thus chained to a creature I both feared and loathed. I deliberately came home later than usual the following evening, hoping to avoid meeting the janitor. Perhaps he did suspect something. Perhaps he would attempt to stop me, call the police. I couldn't take that chance. But as I approached the building, there he was.
3: How are you feeling this evening, Mr. Purcell?
2: Oh, fine. Fine.
3: That's good. Sure is terrible weather. Now, be careful on a day like this. If I was you, I'd take me a hot bath and go right to bed.
2: I'll do that. Fool. His sudden concern over me made me furious. He was not only a fool, he was absolutely mad and cunning. But I was calm, determined not to be trapped. I dismissed him as quickly as I could. Once upstairs, I followed the identical procedure of the previous evening. Again, she drank the poison. And again, the poison did not work.
1: Paul, you're hurting me. What are you doing?
2: I must know. Are you sure you feel nothing?
1: Yes. Should I?
2: No weakness, no dizziness.
1: No.
2: No numbness in the fingers.
1: No.
2: No shortness of breath.
1: No.
2: Not even sleepy, tired.
1: No, Paul, no. I've told you 100 times. Why do you ask? What do you want to know?
2: It can't be. It is impossible. Where have I failed? The following night, I filled her glass with poison. And the next night, I gave her still more. I gave her doses large enough to kill 100 people. I experimented with different, more deadly poisons, mixing strychnine sulfate, arsenic trioxide, opium, and Fowler solution in tremendous quantities. She drank dose after dose. I followed her around the room, watching for the tiniest symptoms. The results were always negative. The poison just did not work. This constant frustration of my plan began to undermine my health. My nerves were completely shattered. I had several dizzy spells that week, and a sharp, stabbing pain in the region of my heart frequently left me weak and helpless. It was on the 7th day that I had a slight stroke. It happened suddenly as I was watching her drink the 7th glass of poison. 50 grains. And still survive.
1: Oh, Paul, darling, you must have fainted. No, don't pull your hands away, please. Let me massage them.
2: No, I'm all right. Leave me alone.
1: You're sick, Paul. I told you should see a doctor.
2: No. Let me up.
1: I'll help you. Give me your arm.
2: No, I can manage all by myself.
1: You must do something. I've never seen you looking like this.
2: I'll be all right. Don't you touch me.
1: Why do you hate me so? What have I ever done to you?
2: What have you ever done to me? As if you didn't know. As if you didn't know.
4: The next day, I walked with difficulty. My prescription blanks were all used up, but I was comforted by one thought. Upstairs, in my trunk, I had hidden the largest, most most lethal dose of all. It had to work. I was determined that it should.
3: Good evening, Mr. Purcell. I thought you'd never come home. I've been waiting for you for over an hour.
4: Why?
3: I have a message for you.
4: Message?
3: The police were here looking for you.
4: Police?
3: Yeah, they wanted to question you.
4: So the police were after me. There could be only one reason. My prescription blanks had been traced. This, then, was to be my last chance, my last opportunity to finish what I had started. Drink your wine. Drink it, I say.
1: But it's bitter, Paul. I don't know why it should be, but all week the wine has tasted bitter.
4: It's only your imagination. Drink it. Finish it.
1: I can't, Paul. I simply can't. I've had enough. Please.
4: For the last time, will you do as I say? Will you?
1: Paul, you're hurting me.
4: She drank it. The eighth, the last, the largest dose. She drained the glass and smiled in her usual furtive manner and remained alive.
1: I feel fine. I don't understand, Paul. Why do you keep asking me all the time? And always after I've finished drinking my wine.
4: My head was pounding. I couldn't control my thoughts. Perhaps I've been deluding myself all along. Perhaps it wasn't poison at all that I've been feeding her. Perhaps the druggists, all the druggists, had suspected my motive and substituted some harmless ingredients and then notified the police. They'd all questioned me closely about the prescriptions. That would explain it. All those drugs were harmless. That would be the only logical explanation. I was determined to find out. I had to know. In my fury and desperation, I did not stop to consider the consequences. I poured 5 grains into a glass and then swallowed the contents. For a while, I felt no symptoms, and I had a mixed sensation of disappointment and relief. But suddenly, my throat was tight and spastic. I was bathed in cold sweat. My vision was blurred. I knew that I was dying. The irony of the situation nearly drove me insane. She, whom I had attempted to kill, was still alive, and I was going to die. No. No, I won't let her live. It's still not too late. If I can just crawl to the kitchen. The axe behind the stove. One well-aimed blow. It took a great deal of pain and effort, but at last, I had it. I had it. It was heavy, sharp. Slowly, trying not to breathe, I crept behind her, closer, closer, until I came within striking distance. Now I would even the score. I would die in peace, knowing that she, too, was dead. I lifted the axe and brought it crashing down upon her head. The blade buried itself in the floor, and the impact sent the dishes rattling. And then a dull, ghastly silence. I was too weak to rise. She's dead, I thought. At long last, she's dead. My relief was momentary. As I opened my eyes for the last time, I saw her standing over me. Her face distorted. Her body rigid, tense, and unscathed. And as I lay there, dying, her eyes, her resentful, horrible eyes, were probing, searching, reproaching.
1: I'm sorry for you, Paul. Very sorry. But perhaps

0: vengeful. You know that now, don't you?
1: That's it, officer. Up ahead, Bachman 3D.
2: Okay. No answer.
1: He's home. I know he's home. I've been out front all the time.
2: You got your pass key?
1: Yeah, I think so. Yeah, here it is.
2: Okay, open up. Is that Purcell?
1: Yeah, that's him. I guess we got here too late. I was afraid he was up to something like that. You think it was poison?
2: Can't tell till the medical examiner gets here. He's been raiding every drugstore in town.
1: Poor Mr. Purcell. He was such a nice man. Up until about 10 months ago, then he went off his rocker.
2: Why do you think he did it? You got any ideas?
1: On account of his wife, I guess. They were the most devoted couple you ever saw. Crazy about each other. Like they just met.
2: Where is she? His wife, I mean. We'll have to question her.
1: His wife? Oh, she's dead. She died 10 months ago from childbirth. Both she and the kid. And you know something? From that day on, he was never the same. Kept blaming himself. Kept imagining things. Kept imagining she was still alive.
2: Well, he was batty, all right. What, enough poison in the last week to kill an army?
1: Poor fella. I guess he wanted to be with her pretty bad. You know, people are going to call this suicide. But me, I'd call it sort of a reunion.

Suspense. 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

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Tonight, we bring you a story of Christmas shopping and a present that went astray. We call it A Present for Benny. So now, starring Jack Crucian, here is tonight's suspense play, A Present for Benny.

0: honey lamb. They got a gorgeous ermine on sale at Halgrim's. Just gorgeous. Look.
1: Later. Give me the rest of the mail. And not the bills.
0: Sure, baby doll. Oh, honey pot, it's gorgeous. Mm-hmm. Like the stuff you got in that big job last month. Something wrong, lover?
2: Shut up.
3: You call me, boss?
2: Who called you? You want to get thrown out the window?
0: He's all upset, Swifty, on account of a letter.
2: Sure, I'm upset. Yeah, you listen to this. Dear Ricky, I'm sending you this letter like kind of a Xmas greeting. I got a holiday feeling in me, so I'm going to give you the news straight. Me and my boys is the ones who hijacked that load of furs from you last month. Because you were a dirty, no-good fink, I'm stating to you that there ain't no room for the two of us in this town. So me and the boys is moving you out. You were a big chiseler, and if you don't drop dead when you read this, me and the boys will pump you full of lead next time we see you. Yours truly, and a Merry Xmas, Machine Gun Benny.
4: He's a dirty rat.
0: Baby, honey, you could give it to me for Christmas. It's only 2 G's, and it's just gorgeous.
2: Look, will you shut your trap? I got enough trouble.
4: Boss, what are you going to do?
2: What do you think? Go call the boys.
4: Sure.
2: No. Wait a minute. We got to do this careful. We don't want no open war, you know what I mean?
5: Yeah, I know what you mean, boss.
2: Just a couple of us. See, 2 good heads, and you and me. Yeah, that's the best.
5: Yeah, sure, that's the best.
2: Uh-huh. Artie the grunt. Yeah, Artie. And No Nose Fibush, that's it, just them.
4: Artie the grunt and No Nose Fibush. Okay, Rick.
2: That small time thing. Sure, there's room for only one of us, and he's going to find out which one it is.
0: You tell him, honey lamb.
2: Didn't I tell you to make me a drink?
0: No.
2: You calling me a liar?
0: Honey lamb, I ain't calling you a liar. You never told me to make you a drink, did he, Swifty?
2: I told you to make me a drink a minute ago.
0: I got ears. You never
2: told me. I'm telling you again, go make me a drink.
0: Okay. Big thing. They're giving orders like a general or something.
2: Hey, don't get so smart! Dumb dame. Okay, Swifty. You get the boys over here. We gotta have us a conference.

0: All right, now, the way I see it, it's Machine Gun Benny or me, see? And it's gonna be me.
1: Yeah, right. Yeah,
2: sure,
0: boss. He wants trouble. He found the right party.
1: You want we should go over and rub him out, boss?
0: What's the matter with you, no-nose? He may be stupid, but he ain't dumb. Yeah, that's what he figures. We'll go gunning on him. That's what he figures, see?
1: Yeah.
0: So we ain't gonna. We're gonna play it smart. Artie.
1: Hmm?
0: You got any ideas?
3: I do.
0: No nose?
1: Well, cheap, boss, you don't want to use no choppers. Gee, how about a good old ride?
0: Dope. How you gonna get at him for a ride? What a dope.
4: Honey, love.
0: What? Look, don't bother me,
4: will you? I got just the present I'm gonna buy you.
0: Good. That's good. Now shut up.
2: Boss, I got a thought. Maybe we could send this bum a bomb, maybe, huh?
0: You can't send no bomb through the mail. You know that. It's against the law. Ain't you guys got any... Whoa. Wait a minute.
2: Yeah?
0: I got something.
2: What, boss?
0: How's about we could send him a little present, huh?
1: What do you want you should send him a present for?
0: A Xmas present. See, all wrapped up with paper and ribbon and everything. Nice box about this big and this wide. And when he opens it, boom.
2: But, boss, you just said we couldn't
0: send him... Not through the mail. From the store. From... Hey, Mill... Mill, what's the name of that store you always buy in at?
4: Halgrim. Oh. Hey, you gonna buy me that diamond?
0: Go make me a drink. Make for the boys, too.
4: Oh, gee whiz. Okay.
0: Halgrim's, yeah, that's a place. Real high class.
1: Yeah, I like that. I like that. Merry Christmas, Benny. Boom.
0: Yeah.
2: Boss, you figure he'll fall for this, you figure?
0: Sure he would. We get the store to deliver it. How's he going to suspect?
1: Well, how are we going to get him to deliver it, boss?
0: No, we don't worry about now. It gets delivered. Artie.
3: Mm-hmm.
0: You got the makers for a bomb?
3: Sure.
0: The old-fashioned kind. You know, a lot of broken glass and nails.
3: Sure.
0: What'd he say?
2: Yeah, he says he can make it.
0: Oh, okay. Now, you take care of that, and I want it day after tomorrow.
3: All right.
0: And you make it a ticker, see, but don't set nothing until we're ready.
3: Yeah.
2: Rick, I got to hand it to you. You're a genius.
0: Yeah.
2: You are a genius. Boys, ain't he a genius?
3: Yeah, genius.
1: He's got the Christmas spirit, too. It's better to give than to receive.
0: Okay, now shut up. We got to figure out a plan for the store to deliver it.
1: Yeah, we got to figure.

0: Johnny Lamb, ain't you coming to bed?
1: No, I ain't coming to bed.
0: But it's 2 a.m. I'm tired.
1: Go make some coffee.
0: Honey.
1: Sandwiches, too. I'm hungry.
0: Why don't you finish thinking tomorrow so I can get some sleep?
1: Don't you never think about nothing else but sleeping?
0: Sure. I've been thinking all day about that ermine and Halgrim's I was telling you of.
1: Baby, oh, baby. I love you, baby. I love
0: you. I love you, too, honey lamb. So why don't
1: we just snap out of it, boys. All right, come on, wake up, swiftly. Hey, wake up. Fellas, I got it.
2: What?
1: Mill is going to get an ermine from Halgrim's.
0: Oh, baby doll. Oh, lover.
3: Will you get your claws off of me and make some coffee?
1: Now, listen, boys. Here's how we do it.

0: gorgeous, honey. Oh, just simply gorgeous.
1: Feel the pelt, sir. Notice the sheen.
2: I felt that. I seen it. $2 Gs is too much. I'll give you $1,500.
1: Oh, I'm sorry, sir. It's been marked down from 32. We positively cannot sell it for under 2,000. Now, we have a nice mink for 1,500.
0: Oh, Ricky, honey, don't be chintzy. It's Christmas.
2: Will you shut your mouth and go buy your old lady something? I'll see you at the house.
0: Ain't you gonna buy it? It's so gorgeous.
2: For $1,500, I'll buy it. For two, I ain't interested. Now beat it.
0: Oh, gee. Okay. But don't go buying me no lousy mink. You know it gives me the hives.
2: Ain't she a living doll? Okay, wrap it up.
1: You'll take the ermine, sir?
2: Sure I'm taking it. I want to surprise her. Here. One. $2 Gs.
1: Oh, yes, sir. Thank you, sir. Would you like it wrapped as a gift for the lady?
2: Yeah, I want it in a box with lots of ribbon and Xmas junk all over, you know. And I want you should give me another box the same size, see? Ribbons and everything. It's going to be kind of a Xmas joke on a pal. You get what I mean? Empty box, you know. Oh, and give me a couple of cards to write on.
1: Yes, sir. Will you have them sent?
2: No, I'll take them both with me.
1: Well, it'll just take a few minutes, sir.
2: So I'll wait. Hey, Artie, when you got the timer set for it to go off? What'd he say?
3: He says he's got it set for 23 hours. It'll go off at 4 o'clock tomorrow afternoon.
2: Yeah, what happens if he opens it before? What'd he say?
3: He says it'll go off anyway.
2: Oh, that's good. Nice work, Artie, nice work. Hey, I bet you he opens it. Don't worry, I bet he ain't got no patience. For instance, he gets a big tree beginning of December. All the trimmings, his pals around him, a couple of cases of old stag. Christmas presents mean something to a guy like that.
3: It is going to this year, that is for sure.
2: Okay, yeah, yeah. All right, now you carry it, Swifty, and I'll take the ermine home.
4: All right, sure, boss. Yeah, hang on.
2: Now you know what you got to do.
3: I am to take the bomb back to the store. There, I'm to find a guy what sold you the ermine.
2: Yeah,
3: the
2: Mr. Minchie.
3: Minchie.
2: Yeah.
3: Then I give him the bomb and I tell him that he's to send it on to Benny.
2: And you tell him it's the gag that I was talking about and you give him a C-note for doing you the favor, right?
3: I got it.
2: Okay. Artie, when you get through cleaning up, come over to my place. We'll play some poker tonight, okay?
5: Yeah. Yeah.
2: See you, Artie. he's a good boy, that Artie. You know, I'm going to get him one of the new 45s for Xmas.
3: Hey, that'd be nice, boss. He sure likes them. Me, I like a 38 better. It don't make as big a hole, but it don't weigh you down so much. You know what I mean?
2: Yeah, I know what you mean. Here, will you hold my box a minute? I want to get a cigarette.
3: All right. Sure, boss.
6: Boss, look out! It's Benny! Get out!

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0: Boss, that was close.
1: Oh, that's no good, dirty no good.
0: Benny, he was not kidding about his kitten.
1: And me, I wasn't kidding about getting him. I wait 5 minutes, and you take the bomb down the store like I said.
0: Boss? Which one of you got? You got the bomb or Mills Ehrman?
1: How should I know? You were holding him when we hit the dirt. I just picked one up. We come back in here.
0: They sure do look alike.
1: Listen, you stupid dope. You got to mix up the packages.
0: But boss, what with that chopper going? I just didn't notice.
1: Oh, I ought to give you such a hit. What are we going to do now?
0: You got me, but I guess they weigh about the same, so we cannot tell that way. Boss, maybe we should have put different colored ribbons on them, so as we could tell.
1: Yeah, now you're getting smart. Now he thinks of it. Oh, come on.
0: We're going back up to Artie's?
1: Yeah, he'll open them up, find them on with the bomb, and then we'll wrap them up again.
0: Oh, sure, Rick. Sure.
1: That's Benny. You know, I should have rubbed him out a long time ago.
0: You know, boss, I sure wish I could be there and see his face when he opens up the bomb.
1: Yeah.
0: You know, it's too bad he will not get time to read the card as to who it is from.
1: Artie, open up. It's Rick.
2: You guys had some trouble?
0: Yeah, we had some trouble. Benny and some of his boys as we was walking out. They missed.
1: We ain't gonna. Jerky here got the packages mixed up, though. You gotta open up and see which is which.
2: Huh?
1: Well, come on.
2: Well, you don't know, blow.
1: So open it up so it don't blow up.
2: You can't.
1: What do you mean you can't? What are you, nuts? How am I gonna know which one you send that rat?
0: Boss. Boss, maybe we could have thrown a bomb in a river. Then it would be okay.
1: Oh, sure. Oh, boy, what a schnook. We throw the airman in the river, too. What? You know which is the bomb?
0: I forgot that.
1: On account of you, I'm going to be out 2 G's. And you know what? It comes out of your cut on the next job we do. We got to send both boxes to Benny now.
0: Well, boss, maybe the airman won't blow up when he does, and then we can take it back from his tomato after he is buried.
1: Swifty, do me a favor. Stop making me feel so good before I kick your brains in. Now, look, you take them boxes back to the store. Get them sent out right away, you hear? I don't want no innocent people hurt when it goes off.
0: You just leave it to me, boss.
2: Oh, good, go.
1: What do you say?
0: He says you really got a heart, boss.
1: Oh. And don't either of you say nothing about the arm in the mill, see, or I'll have to get her another one.
0: Oh, I won't say nothing.
2: Me neither.
1: Okay, Swifty, now get going. I'll see you both back at my place.

0: that you, honey baby?
1: Yeah.
0: Oh, me and Nono's was having a game, and gee, and I couldn't wait for you to get back. Gee, I love you. Did you get it?
1: What?
0: See, Iman.
1: No. Go make me a drink.
0: Oh, baby lamb. You didn't really? Oh, you're kidding. You're going to make it a surprise.
1: It ain't going to be no surprise on account of I didn't get it. Now go make me a drink. Hey, Nono's.
2: Yeah, boss.
0: Gee, I bought you a pretty... Oh, well, you're sure going to look like something in it. Oh, wait till you see.
1: Okay, okay.
0: Guess what I got you, guess.
1: Look, I don't feel like no games. It's been a tough day. I'm tired. Do me a favor, make me a drink, then go to a movie or something, will you?
0: Gee.
3: Yeah, Rick?
1: Where was I? Oh, yeah. Look, you better call the rest of the boys and tell them that Benny's out gunning for us. Tell them to stay hid out until they hear from me, see? And I don't want no trouble with the D.A. He's up for re-election.
3: You got Benny's presence sent off okay, huh?
1: Yeah. Boy, when he croaks, he'll die laughing if he opens the other box first.
3: The other box?
1: Yeah, I'll tell you about it when Mill's gone out. Oh. Yeah?
4: Boss, this is Swifty.
1: Yeah?
4: You've got nothing to worry about. Everything is taken care of. The stuff goes off the first thing in the morning.
1: Okay, come on back.
4: Sure, Rick. I just thought that you should like to know. So long.

0: Artie, what do you call these?
1: Kulak, what?
0: I asked for 3-minute boiled. These ain't even born yet.
1: Ah, cook a job, huh?
0: Ain't you never going to learn how to boil an egg?
2: I'll fix you some more.
0: I ain't hungry. Forget it. Artie, what time is it?
1: Look, huh?
3: No, it ain't, Artie. It's 1:30, boss.
0: Benny should have got the bomb by now.
3: Of course, you want I should call him and kind of ask after his help?
0: No. If he ain't got it yet, he might get suspicious. Oh, boy, it's waiting. You know, it's making a nervous wretch out of me.
3: Just take it easy. It'll go off.
2: If you don't want eggs, honey, how about some nice hot coffee, lover?
0: Okay.
2: You'll feel better when you see what I've got for you. They're sending it today.
0: Yeah, okay.
3: Should I open it, boss?
0: Yeah, I'll cover you.
2: Oh, you're so nervous all of a sudden this morning, honey.
0: All right, I'm nervous.
4: So who is it?
5: No nose.
0: Let him in.
6: What do you say, boss?
0: What's in the package?
6: Oh, this? Well, it just come up for you from Holgram's. Elevator was bringing it up.
2: Oh, now, don't you spoil it, honey lamb. That's my present to you. You can take the wrapping paper off, but you can't open the box. We got to put it under the tree when we get the tree.
3: Hey, boss.
0: Huh?
3: That box looks awful familiar.
0: Yeah. Mill, you sure you bought this yesterday?
2: Sure, I'm sure.
3: Looks just like the ones we sent to Benny, don't it? Same size, same ribbon, same everything. It kind of makes you wonder.
2: Don't be silly. They got millions of boxes like this. Oh, it happens there's something very special in there for my sweetie lamb.
0: What's in it?
2: Go ahead and open it. Go ahead.
0: No, I'll wait. I ain't like Benny. I can wait.
2: Oh, honey, you open it. It's okay. I'll get you something else to open on Christmas.
3: Oh, sure. Why not, boss? You need something to make you feel good.
0: I feel good now. I don't want to feel no better.
2: Oh, and I thought you'd like it so much, you'd go with me and maybe buy a chinchilla they got on sale at Holgram's. It's only $1,500, just what you wanted to pay for the ointment. I like chinchilla.
6: Come on, boss, open it up.
1: Open.
0: All right, I'll open it. Hey, Swifty, go get it.
7: Sure, boss.
2: Oh, I can't wait for the lid to come off.
7: Yeah. Ooh. Yeah. Oh, yeah. Yeah? Yeah, well, wait a minute. Boss? It's that guy at the store, Holgram's.
0: Oh, Minchie?
7: Yeah.
2: You want me to open it for you, honey?
0: No. Yeah?
8: Mr. McQueen?
0: Yeah?
8: This is Mr. Minchie in the fur department at Holgram's.
0: So?
8: Mr. McQueen, I'm terribly sorry, but I think there's been a mistake.
0: What kind of mistake? What do you mean?
8: A little confusion, but I'm sure it can be easily rectified. Your wife bought something for you yesterday, which was to be delivered this morning.
0: Yeah, it's already come.
8: Yes, well, there seems to have been an error made in the shipping department, a matter of mislaid address slips. Now, I wonder if you'd mind opening the package which you just received. Or perhaps, since it's a Christmas parcel and a surprise for you, no doubt, your wife would rather do it.
0: Well, why? What's wrong with it?
8: Well, you see, those two boxes which your man brought in yesterday afternoon haven't gone out yet. They were to be sent to Mr. Benjamin Mollusk, I believe it is.
0: Yeah?
8: I think the gift which you have is one of those, and, well, yours is his. That is, if you follow me. Now, if you'd open it, I'm sure...
3: Boss, there's something wrong?
6: Hey, you're pale. You sick?
0: What's the time?
3: That's 1:45.
2: Ain't you going to open your present?
0: Don't nobody touch that box. It's loaded.
3: The bomb?
0: Yeah, the bomb.
3: Well, of course, it could have been... This
0: you shut up, Swifty. I got enough trouble without her hearing that.
3: Oh, yeah. I get you.
2: Are you talking about me?
0: Oh, get that thing out of here. Get it down to the store. They got to send a special messenger. Let him send all 3 boxes to that punk, Benny. Well, what do I care? Maybe I should send him a Cadillac to go with it. You know what I think? I think it'd be cheaper to kill myself.
9: Get over here.
0: What's the time?
2: 4:10, baby.
0: Where's that Swifty?
2: Don't worry, he'll be here.
6: Maybe Benny got him.
0: Yeah, maybe I should have sent you and Artie with him. Get it, Artie. No noise, Emil, cover you.
6: Me? Yeah.
7: It's me, Artie Swifty. Open up. Boss, I have got it all straightened out. Everything is okay. Boy, some dope those guys down at the store.
0: What's that?
7: This? Oh, this is your present that Mill got for you. I told you they have got it all straightened out okay now. You know how it is, Christmas rush, everybody's meshuga, you know? So now they have found the right slips, wrapped up the boxes again, and Benny's presents have been delivered right now, and this one, this is yours.
0: You're sure this time, are you sure?
7: Boss, would I make a lie out of myself? This box you can open, I guarantee it.
2: Yeah, because you might not like the color I got you. So I wish you would open it. And if it ain't right, we can take it back this afternoon and you can change it and maybe take a look at the chinchillas I was telling you about.
0: Yeah, this time I'm going to wait. When Benny blows up, I open it. What's the time?
3: That's 4:02.
0: You sure? Is your watch right?
3: Well, boss, I just called a tomato on the telephone that gives you the time.
2: Honey pot, you're too nervous. This ain't like you. Here, I'll open it for you.
0: Mill, you quit that.
7: Oh,
6: boss. Oh, sure, take it easy, boss. You're all right.
2: Oh, I bet you're just going to love it. I just bet.
6: It's about Benny. He opened it. What do you bet?
3: Blam, right through the wall.
0: Yeah?
9: Rick, this is Machine Gun Benny.
0: Benny.
9: Listen, pal, I feel like a dirty rat. That's what I feel like, a dirty rat. When I think what I tried to do to you yesterday, and all the time you was making never minds with the presents, which I and my girl are right now wearing, I tell you, I could eat mud.
0: Yeah.
9: She says she never seen such a ointment. And the robe, oh, it's the greatest. Old pal, I am a heel. But it ain't too late to change. Hey, what do you say we bury the hatchet, eh?
0: Yeah.
9: I'll split with you on the furs I hijacked from you. And we're partners, you and me. Run the town together. What do you say, eh?
0: Yeah.
9: All right. So, you and Mill and your boys come on over and partake of some Xmas cheer. You hear me, boy? You're a great guy, Rick. The greatest. So long, pal. Merry Xmas.
0: So long.
3: Benny, huh?
0: Yeah.
6: This one's the bomb?
0: Yeah.
6: Too bad.
0: What's the time?
3: It's 4:03.
0: Artie, the time has come and gone. How come it didn't go off?
1: Well, come on, I don't remember the Chris.
0: What'd he say?
3: He says he did not want to blow nobody up so near to Christmas.
0: Then what's in the box?
1: I'll go show.
0: Huh?
3: He's going to show us.

Suspense, in which Jack Crucian starred in tonight's presentation of A Present for Benny. Next week, a charming fantasy about a small boy who discovered a new world and lived forever after in its enchantment. We call it The Cave. That's next week on...

0: Suspense is produced and directed by Anthony Ellis, who also wrote tonight's script. The music was composed by Renee Garrigan and conducted by Wilbur Hatch. Featured in the cast were Stacey Harris, Eve McVeigh, Benny Rubin, Junius Matthews, and Joseph Kearns.
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14: 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So now, starring Miss Mary Jane Croft, here is tonight's suspense play, Beirut by Sunrise.
15: Thank you. Darling sister, as I told you last, this Mediterranean cruise just hasn't been what I expected. We've sailed from Beirut, but I'm still shaking. After yesterday, honestly, I was positive I'd never see this good old ship again. It's hard to believe my trip to the Near East began as disappointingly as it did. That first stop at Port Said was dreadful. Not that I thought there'd be perfumed nights, but I was hoping I'd feel a little of the mystery of it all. When we left for Beirut, the only stimulating thing was the new dinner companion at our table, a Mr. Haroon. At least, he looked interesting compared to that awfully dull Frank Grady I'd been forced to sit alone with until now.
16: Frank Grady, Mr. Haroon.
17: Mr. Grady?
16: This is Miss Gideon, Mildred Gideon.
15: How do you do?
17: Miss Gideon, charmed. You are both Americans?
16: Yeah, we're Americans. I'm from Akron, Ohio. Miss Gideon's from North Dakota, teaches school, third grade.
17: How charming.
15: Haroon, that name's a...
17: Persian.
15: Oh, yes, of course.
16: They say Beirut's really something to see.
17: Beirut. One should see it at sunrise for the first time. A thrilling sight.
16: Oh, swell. We hit there in the night. How about a sunrise date, teacher?
15: Well, I really hadn't planned on it.
16: Well, it's okay by me. Can't say I didn't offer. Well, Beirut, here we come.
15: Beirut, here we come. Honestly, he just made me wince. Companions are half the fun, but really, you couldn't commune with anything with Frank Grady around. I was darned if I'd share Beirut by sunrise with him. It was around 5 when I woke. I felt a little thrill when I realized the engines had stopped and we were there. It was dawn when I reached the deck. I was alone. It was marvelously still, like everything holding its breath. Then, just a crack of sunlight and spires of minarets began to appear. Then domes, the whole sweeping outline of the city, rising out of the night. It was just pure Omar Khayyam. I floated with it, completely carried away by the sight in that magic quiet. Then, wouldn't you know something had to spoil it? Down on the dock below, some man had come stumbling out of one of those shadows. Honestly, just reeling. It was still pretty dark, but I could see he was a sailor. An American sailor, coming toward the ship. He looked up, I saw his face. It was filled with pain. Then he swayed and fell. Tried to drag himself. I don't know why I did it, but there just wasn't anyone else around any place, and I was positive he needed help. What happened to you? Can I help?
18: Dead sailor.
15: What?
18: Message. Listen.
15: Yeah?
18: Sultan's turret. Yeah? 15 step. Tell it to... Tell it...
15: Then I saw it. A knife buried in his back. He just died. I turned and ran. Oh, I'm terribly sorry.
19: Oh, you are American. What are you running from, mademoiselle?
15: Down the street, back there on the dock. Oh, are you a police?
19: Yes, mademoiselle, Beirut police. I presume you are from the passenger ship?
15: Yes, that's right. On the dock, there's a dead man. A sailor, there's a knife in his back.
19: Yes, of course. Now, what is it you wish me to do?
15: Do? Well, he's just lying there, dead.
19: Isn't it a little early for dead bodies, mademoiselle? A sailor? Baron. You're sure he's not just drunk?
15: Drunk? I told you there's a knife in his back. Well, you could take a look, you know. You can almost see it from here.
19: Please, I don't mean to doubt you, but...
15: Look, I'm only telling you what I saw. I didn't imagine this. It just happened. The poor man's dead.
19: American tourists. All right, mademoiselle, I shall accompany you to the dead body.
15: Well... Now, you see? I was standing right up there on the deck.
19: Yes, I see. Now, where exactly?
15: Just at the edge of those packing cases. I don't want to look.
19: Mademoiselle.
15: Oh, please, I couldn't bear to look.
19: There is nothing here.
15: What? This is the exact place.
19: You're sure?
15: I swear they must have moved him.
19: They?
15: Well, someone.
19: Mademoiselle, when a man is drunk...
15: He wasn't drunk, believe me. There was a knife in his back.
19: Then there should be blood. There is no blood.
15: Look, I saw it.
19: Possibly the shadow.
15: I swear I saw it. He was dead.
19: With the body there is little we can do, you agree?
15: Yes, but you don't believe I saw anything, do you?
19: Something, yes. Beirut is a modern city, but it still has charm. Sometimes a visitor is overwhelmed.
15: Well, I don't understand it. I'm not wearing my glasses, but... Well, it was so real.
19: But their report will be filled. Now, if I may escort you back to their ship.
15: All right. I don't understand it, but all right. I felt absolutely ridiculous. The policeman couldn't help thinking I was only a giddy, excited tourist. Saying any more would just make it worse. I looked back at the place. It was broad daylight now, and everything did look different. Well, there wasn't anything to do except try and push it out of my mind if I was going to enjoy Beirut at all. When I got to my cabin, I put some cold water on my face and went up for breakfast.
16: Hey, you're late this morning, teacher. Oversleep, did you?
15: No. I was just buying some film for my camera at the ship store. Good morning, Mr. Haroon.
17: Good morning.
16: Well, Beirut, here we are. Hey, see the sunrise, teacher. Thanks for the suggestion, Mr. Haroon. It was really something.
15: Did you see the sunrise, Mr. Grady?
16: Well, sure, through my porthole.
15: Not from the deck?
16: No, I just got out of bed, took a look, went back to sleep.
15: Oh.
16: It looks like a pretty good town, a little on the gaudy side. You're signed up for the tour, aren't you?
15: I haven't yet.
16: Well, you better hurry.
15: Are you going on the tour, Mr. Haroon?
17: I am familiar with Beirut.
15: Oh, well, then you must know those little out-of-the-way places that tourists ordinarily don't see.
17: Some? The Street of the Seven Nightingales?
15: Oh, I'm just dying to see something like that. Well, you know, tours are so commercial.
16: You want to see some of that hoochie-coochie stuff. Why, teacher,
15: That's not what I mean, Mr. Grady. If you were at all sensitive, you'd... Oh. You understand, don't you, Mr. Haroon?
17: A touch of Omar Khayyam?
15: Oh, that's it. That's it exactly, to be a part of it. To see and feel antiquity with someone who...
17: I could show you, Miss Gideon.
15: You must think I'm rather forward, but...
17: But unfortunately, I have business.
15: Oh, I see.
17: The tour is really excellent. It will not disappoint you. I have taken it myself.
16: Sure, there's still time to sign up. We'll have big time, just like Port said.
15: Well, I guess I'd better go get my things.
16: Atta girl. I'll go put your name down.
15: See you this evening, Mr. Haroon?
17: You will have a nice time, I am sure.
15: Yes. Well, good.

0: Tower of the Hussat El-Din, 300 years old. Now you'll have a half hour to observe the interesting native handiwork and make purchases.
1: It's some joint, just like a Hollywood set, eh, teacher?
2: My name is Mildred Gideon, Mr. Grady.
1: Oh, sure. Hey, get a load of those shoes they're selling. Now, wouldn't you get the razz if you clumped around home in those?
2: It's the style here.
1: Well, sure, I realize that, but wouldn't you get the razz? I think I'll buy a pair. Hey, Sahib.
0: The marketplace of Rashamir, 500 years old, a former slave market. You will have a half hour to observe the interesting native handiwork and make...
2: Slave market.
1: This dump doesn't look like the one in the movies.
2: Really, Mr. Grady, do you have to compare everything with home? Use your imagination. Let it come to you. The camels coming in carrying new slaves for sale. The slave dealers cracking whips. Can't you see it?
1: Say, that's pretty good. Did you read it somewhere?
2: Oh, forget it. Just forget it. I gave up after that. Frank Grady was going to be Frank Grady, and that's all there was to it. I tried to slip away, be alone for a minute, but he was just like a leech.
1: Uh-uh, teacher, better stick with me. You don't want to get lost, do you?
2: I was just about ready to call it quits, go back to the ship, find a good book to read, when...
0: The next point of interest is El Kasir, the Sultan's turret.
2: The Sultan's turret? That seemed familiar. I was certain I'd heard that name before. Then it suddenly hit me. The sailor. The dead sailor. He'd said, message, Sultan's turret, 15th step. Oh, I could have kicked myself for not remembering for that policeman. It was a big stone tower, broken down in places, but it was solid and real. Proof that I hadn't imagined that poor man. My heart was simply pounding. I couldn't wait to get inside.
0: As a watchtower by the Sultan Ahmed Kasir. Now, the upper half has been condemned as unsafe, but...
2: It was dark inside. Just little lights near the showcases. I looked around for the steps. In one of the corners, I saw them curving upward. They were roped off. I edged away from the others, praying Frank Grady wouldn't see me. I slipped under the rope, started up. One, two, three, four, five, six, seven, eight, nine, 10, 11, 12, 13, 14, 15. It was very dark, only a glimmer of light. I waited. Felt as if there was someone else there in the shadows. Then a tiny white something caught my eye, a piece of paper. I picked it up. I looked at it. There was writing. It said, Ship 6. That's all.
3: Well, Miss Gideon.
2: Mr. Haroon.
3: I have been waiting for...

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And now, we bring back to our Hollywood soundstage Miss Mary Jane Croft, starring in tonight's production of Beirut by Sunrise, a tale well calculated to keep you in suspense.

0: What are you doing up here?
1: I too like forbidden places. I knew the tour would arrive here about this time. Fortunately, I finished my business early, so I came to meet you. Is that so frightening?
0: No, I guess not.
1: I thought you might like me to show you what I know of the city. You are all right now?
0: Oh, yes, I'm all right. Mr. Haroon, was there anyone else up here just a minute ago?
1: No. You and I are the only curious ones.
0: Oh, no. No, there had to be someone. I've got proof.
1: Proof?
2: Hey, teacher! Mildred! Where are you? Hey, we're leaving!
1: Mr. Grady. Well, shall we go down?
0: Oh, no, please, let's wait till they go. I've had just about enough of Mr. Grady.
2: Teacher!
1: They will think you are lost.
0: Oh, teacher! Let them. I've got to talk to you, Mr. Haroon. Somebody, I've just got to.
1: I know of a charming place. We will talk there.
0: We waited for the tour to leave. Then I took hold of Mr. Haroon's arm and we started down those awful stairs. It seemed like hours to go through the darkness, and I shuddered all the way to the bottom. Then we were out in the sunlight and I felt like breathing again. We walked. It gave me a chance to pull myself together. Finally, we stopped in front of a little place. It didn't look like anything from the outside. And Mr. Haroon opened the door and we went in.
1: What do you think of it?
0: Oh, it's just charming. This garden, it's the Arabian Nights. It must be very old.
1: They say Omar Khayyam once visited here.
0: Oh, well, you can tell. Come, fill the cup, and in the fire of spring, your winter garment of repentance fling.
1: The bird of time has but a little way to flutter, and the bird is on the wing.
0: You know the Rubaiyat.
1: Some of it I remember.
0: Oh, I'm dreaming again. Just couldn't be real.
1: Oh, it is real, all right. Miss Gideon, back at the Sultan's turret.
0: What?
1: You said you wanted to tell me something.
0: Oh, yes, that.
1: Well?
0: Well, it's been so strange all day. First I see beauty, then death. Then it was gone. And suddenly terror again. And now this beauty, all without warning. I want to remember this place without anything to spoil it. Please take me somewhere else.
1: Aren't you carrying this romantic theme a little too far?
0: What do you mean?
1: I mean... All right. I will take you someplace a little less overwhelming.
0: Look, it's almost sunset. Funny I didn't realize it was so late.
1: Just this place, and we will go back to the ship.
0: Oh, up these stairs?
1: If you please.
0: Oh, the view. There's the harbor. There's our ship. We'll make it back in time, won't we?
1: In here, Miss Gideon.
0: Oh, it's a nice room, but I... Oh, the view from this window. It's lovely. Is that what we came to see?
1: Not exactly.
0: Mr. Haroon, I don't know whether I'll be sad or glad to leave Beirut, but this time with you has
1: Miss
0: been...
1: Gideon.
0: Yes?
1: Time is growing short. We must discontinue
0: this... I know it's
1: this...
0: growing short, Mr. Haroon. Short the time, but long my memory for that garden and the moments there.
1: I am not sure whether you are extremely clever or extremely foolish.
0: Foolish? Oh, no, Mr. Haroon, please, not foolish. I thought you realized what I truly feel.
1: This place is not romantic, Miss Gideon. You can stop it now.
0: Stop it?
1: You have caused me a great deal of trouble, and I am finished playing games.
0: Mr. Haroon.
1: What happened on the stairs of the Sultan's turret? You are going to tell me, Miss Gideon. What time is the meeting?
0: Meeting?
1: The masquerade is over. Do not force me. You know.
0: I don't know what you're talking about.
1: Death and terror, Miss Gideon. Come here. You recognize this?
0: The sailor. The dead sailor. You murderer! You murderer!
3: Stop!
0: vision of the dead man on the floor of the room still in my eyes. And Mr. Haroon was coming after me. He was going to kill me. I knew he was going to kill me. I didn't know where I was or how to get back to the ship. And it got darker and darker. The streets twisted and turned in front of me. A shadow after shadow, growing bigger and bigger. I had to get to the ship, but I didn't know how. Oh! My leg. Oh, a dirty, ugly man appeared beside me. I backed away from him. He slithered after me. And then I felt my back against a wall. Walls all around. There wasn't any way out. I could feel a scream gathering in my throat. I saw a door just out of reach. I edged toward it. It was a big room, dim and evil-smelling. There were people, but they didn't pay any attention to me. They were watching a dancing girl weaving through a greasy yellow light. I saw another door and slid along the wall toward it. And he was there, following me. Keep away from me! Keep away!
2: Mildred! Mildred!
0: Frank!
2: Mildred, hey, teacher!
0: Oh, Frank! Frank Grady!
2: Here, over this way! That's it! Hey!
0: Oh, Frank! I'm never so glad to see anybody in all my life.
2: Well, what happened to you? I've been looking all over. You know, the ship's almost ready to leave.
0: He was going to kill me.
2: Who was going to kill you?
0: That horrible, terrible Mr. Haroon. Let's get to the ship, please.
2: No. Wait a minute. I got to know what time that drop is.
0: Drop?
2: The message you got at the Sultan's turret. I know you got her. You wouldn't have ditched me.
0: What?
2: The film. Documents on the film teacher. A little white slip of paper tells place and time, and you got it. Now, you forget your act, and I'll forget mine.
0: Sailor. He said tell it to...
2: To me. To Frank Grady. He was my contact. You got in the way.
0: No.
2: Come on, now. Give me that paper.
0: Let go!
2: Look, teacher, give me that paper or I'll kill you. I mean it.
3: Grady!
2: What?
1: Miss Gideon?
0: Miss what? Mr. Haroon, don't touch me.
1: No, it is all right. Everything is all right, I assure you.
0: All right? Where am I?
4: A pilot's launch, Miss Gideon. I'm escorting you back to the ship once more.
0: Policeman.
4: We are sorry you had to go through as much as you did.
1: It was imperative to find out which one was the spy, Mr. Grady or you.
0: Spy?
1: Dealers in state documents, collected and sold to the highest bidder. We knew someone would meet the sailor.
0: Oh, I see now. Then you didn't...
4: He was stabbed in a street brawl before he could reach the ship.
1: Unfortunately, you complicated things also, for us as well as Mr. Grady. I am sorry I had to treat you roughly at the house on the hill.
0: Because you thought I... And I thought you... Oh, Mr. Haroon, I'm so glad I was wrong about you. I don't mind anything now.
1: I am staying here in Beirut. I wish you a pleasant trip and bon voyage.
0: Perplexed no more with human or divine.
1: And tomorrow's tangle to the winds resign.
0: Thank you, Mr. Haroon. Thank you very much.

0: Suspense, in which Miss Mary Jane Croft starred in tonight's presentation of Beirut by Sunrise. Next week, the story of terror in the streets. We call it The Whole Town Sleeping. That's next week on Suspense. Suspense is produced and directed by Anthony Ellis. Tonight's script was written by Mr. Richard Chandley. The music was composed by Lucian Marowick and conducted by Wilbur Hatch. Featured in the cast were Hi Aberback, Jack Crucian, Don Diamond, and Ben Wright.
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0: Suspense. And the producer of radio's outstanding theater of thrills, the master of mystery and adventure, William N. Robeson.
1: Once upon a time, there was a little boy who wanted to be in the movies. So he took a screen test, and he got the part. I know because I directed that screen test. The part was the starring role in the Paramount picture Skippy, and the little boy was Jackie Cooper. So it is with more than a little nostalgic pride that I again have the privilege of directing Jackie Cooper, now greatly grown, not only in stature, but also in talent. Listen, listen then as Mr. Cooper stars in Remember Me, which begins in just a moment.
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3: Joe, stop reading that paper and talk to me.
4: I'm listening. Go ahead.
3: Well, I was talking to Mrs. Snyder today. You know, she's the one whose boy had 31% less cavities.
4: Uh-huh.
3: Well, she thinks that we should buy bigger savings bonds.
4: Uh-huh.
3: She says that when people can afford it, it makes more sense. Oh, she says there are a lot of different denominations. They start at $25, but then there are $50, $100, $200, and even $500 bonds.
4: Is that so?
3: And then with the ones we've already bought through the payroll savings plan, we'd have quite a nest egg.
4: Uh-huh.
3: Are you listening to me?
4: Uh-huh.
3: Did you know that the total accumulated compounded semi-annual interest of the Series E savings bond will amount to 93.33% of the original purchasing price?
4: Uh-huh.
3: I thought so. Joe, what did I say?
4: You said that United States savings bonds are a safe, easy way of investing.
3: I did.
4: That they help guard our country's freedom. They're the best investment in America's future.
3: I said something else, too.
4: Oh, yeah. You said that the total accumulated compounded semi-annual interest of the Series E savings bond will amount to 93.33% of the original purchase price.
3: Well, now, how did you do that?
4: Husband's trade secret.
0: And now... Remember Me, starring Jackie Cooper, a tale well calculated to keep you in suspense.

0: You're lucky. I was just going to close for the evening.
1: Yeah, I know. I saw you counting up the cash.
0: From the street? Maybe I should be more careful, huh?
1: Yeah, maybe you should. All right, let's have it.
0: What?
1: The cash. This is a stick-up.
0: No, you can't do this. You can.
1: This gun says I can. Now empty that cash register into a paper bag, all of it.
0: But it isn't worth your trouble. This is just a little grocery store.
1: Get out of my way. I'll do it myself.
0: No, no, no. You get out of here, you dirty hoodlum. Hey, please, shut up.
2: I was afraid I'd be too late, Mr. Who are you? Where's Mr. Leibowitz?
1: Oh, he isn't here. He had to leave.
2: Is Mrs. Leibowitz sick again?
1: Yeah, she's sick again. I've been watching the store for him. I was just closing.
2: Oh.
1: Well, what are you looking at me like that for?
2: Don't I know you?
1: No, you don't know me. Look, I'm closing. You'll have to come back tomorrow.
2: Why, I do know you. You're Harry Norris, sure.
1: Huh?
2: Sure, we went to school together at Stuyvesant High. I'm Ruth Shaw. Remember me?
1: No.
2: No, I guess you wouldn't. But I remember you, Harry.
1: Yeah?
2: I just need a few things before you close. Here's a list.
1: Yeah, all right. You pull down the shades on the windows and throw the latch while I get them, huh?
2: Sure. Of all the people to run into, I haven't seen or heard of you since high school.
1: Oh, let's see. Bread. Oh, here. And the coffee. Where's the coffee?
2: Right there above you.
1: Oh.
2: And potato salad in the refrigerator. You haven't changed a bit, Harry. I'd know you anywhere. You know, I never forget a face, especially yours.
1: This kid's gotta go. She could put the finger on me, but fast when they find the old man's body. Now I gotta kill her, too. But not here. Someone might have heard the shot and called the cops. I gotta get out of here and take her with me. All right, here's the potato salad. Now, what else you want?
2: I guess that's all. Just put it on a bill.
1: Yeah, sure.
2: Oh, this bag's heavy.
1: Oh, here, let me carry it for you.
2: Well.
1: Oh, come on. I'll walk you home. We can talk about old times.
2: Well, I only live around the corner on Third Avenue.
1: Come on, then.
2: Oh, I forgot.
1: What?
2: I need flour, too.
1: Flour?
2: Yes.
1: I'll get it.
2: Oh, that's all right. I can carry a bag of flour, at least. Want me to get the light?
1: Yeah, please. You know, Ruthie, it's been a long time since high school. You've got a good memory for faces.
2: I know.
1: I'm sorry, I don't remember you.
2: Well, you wouldn't. You were a big shot. A football player and all that stuff. All the girls had a crush on you, Harry.
1: Did they?
2: Sure.
1: Who do you live with, Ruthie? Your family?
2: No, I'm a big girl now, Harry. I live all by myself.
1: That's all I wanted to know. She lives all by herself. So I'll get rid of her in her own apartment and no witnesses.
2: Well, here we are. Home sweet home.
1: Well, not bad. You fix it up by yourself?
2: Yeah. Here, let me take the bag. Sit down while I put this stuff away.
1: Sure. Yeah. You fix this place up okay. Nice view, too.
2: Yeah, of the Yale. It goes right past the window. But you get used to that, too. You should have seen it when I moved in. It was really a mess. Then I went to work on... Oh, I thought you were in the other room.
1: What are you doing?
2: I got some flour on my skirt.
1: Oh.
2: I'll put some water on for coffee.
1: A good idea.
2: Come on in the other room, Harry. I want to show you something.
1: What?
2: A picture of you.
1: Of me?
2: In a football uniform, yet I still have our class book. Your picture's in it. Sit down.
1: Yeah, sure.
2: Funny running into you. I was going through this book a couple of weeks ago, and I was thinking about you, wondering whatever became of you.
1: You were thinking about me?
2: Uh-huh. Well, you didn't know it, but I had a big crush on you when you were in school.
1: No, I didn't know. I I thought I was a big shot in those days. I couldn't see anything.
2: You sure did. Oh, look. Here's a picture of the Thanksgiving dance in the gym, senior year.
1: Yeah.
2: Do you remember it?
1: I'm not sure.
2: You asked me for a dance that day. Was I surprised? We no more than started, and they stopped the music to take this picture. And you ran off to find Mona Stark.
1: Mona.
2: You remember her?
1: Yeah, I remember Mona.
2: You were going with her when you quit school, weren't you?
1: Yeah.
2: What happened?
1: We broke up.
2: Why?
1: Oh, I borrowed a car from a pal so we could drive up to Connecticut and get married. It was a big yellow convertible. Wanted to make a big impression. Mona liked to be impressed. Only my pal forgot to tell me it was a stolen car.
2: What happened?
1: I never saw her again. I saw a picture of her, though, on the cover of a secret detective magazine. She had a gun in one hand and a bottle in the other, and some guy was choking her. She looked pretty good.
2: Well, enough of the good old days. What are you doing now, Harry? For a living, I mean.
1: Me? Nothing worth talking about.
2: How do you happen to know Mr. Leibowitz?
1: Mr. Leibowitz?
2: He's the sweetest old dear. He'll take credit right up to his ears, but people always get around to paying him. You must know him pretty well to be left in charge of the store.
1: Oh, well, I just... What's that?
2: It's the elevator. It goes right past the window.
1: Shakes the whole building. How do you put up with that?
2: You get used to it. Noisy, huh?
1: Yeah.
2: You could fire a cannon in here when it goes by and you wouldn't hear it. You get used to it. I think the coffee's ready. It'll only take a minute.
1: You could fire a cannon, and I'm only going to fire a .38. Sure. All I have to do is sit and wait. We'll drink coffee and talk about the good old days. And after the L goes by the next time, I'll walk out of here with nothing to worry about. And Ruthie won't be able to remember a thing. She'll be dead.
3: In a moment, we continue with the second act of Suspense. The Evolution of a Medal. In 1847, during the war with Mexico, Congress established a citation award for conspicuous service by members of the United States Army. This was the Certificate of Merit, strictly for Army enlisted men. In 1891, almost a half century later, non-commissioned officers became eligible to receive the certificate. No medal went with this award until 1905, when a coin-shaped medal in bronze bearing a Roman eagle was approved and adopted. The suspension ribbon was vertically striped in red, white, and blue. In July 1918, Congress abolished the Certificate of Merit, replacing it with the Distinguished Service Medal and the Distinguished Service Cross. The medal is awarded for exceptionally meritorious service to the government, while the cross is reserved to honor extraordinary heroism in connection with operations against an armed enemy. Before the Certificate of Merit was discontinued in 1918, 1,211 enlisted men had received the award. Given in recognition of gallantry in action or exceptionally meritorious service during time of peace, the Certificate of Merit retains an important place among America's historic medals.
4: And now, starring Jackie Cooper, Act Two of Remember Me.
1: She's only got a few minutes to live, only until the elevator goes by again. No one will hear the shot. They'll find just two bodies a couple of blocks apart, and I'll be miles away. All I have to do now is wait for the L.
2: Here we are. Hot coffee.
1: Good.
2: Sugar?
1: Black.
2: There you are. Hot and black.
1: Thanks. Good.
2: Mm-hmm.
1: How long you lived here, Ruthie?
5: Over a year.
1: I wouldn't last overnight with the L going by the window like that.
5: I'm used to it.
1: Does it go by often?
5: Never stops, day and night. I'll warn you the next time I hear it coming.
1: Yeah, you do that.
5: Harry Norris, here in my apartment.
1: What?
5: I just can't get over running into you like this.
1: Yeah, that's the way it goes, I guess.
5: I can still see you, the way you were in school. I remember a football game with Astoria High. You got knocked out and they carried you off the field. We were losing the game and you came back and all bandaged up and you put us ahead. I was so proud of you. I thought you were wonderful.
1: Hmm. We hardly knew each other.
5: I knew you. I waited outside the gym that night to see if you were all right. I saw you leave. You had a little bandage on, right there, where that tiny scar is now.
1: Oh, this one?
5: Uh-huh.
1: You waited around to see if I was okay, huh?
5: I even followed you home that night. I was afraid you might pass out on the street and there would be no one to take care of you. So I followed you.
1: No fooling.
5: Instead of going home, you stopped in at a pool room, and I waited outside for hours.
1: You did?
5: Then it started to snow, and I went home.
1: Funny, I don't remember seeing you, and yet you were around so much. Funny.
5: Well, I was a pretty horrible-looking kid then.
1: Nothing wrong with you now, Ruthie.
5: Oh. I wonder how Mrs. Leibowitz is doing.
1: Mrs. Leibowitz? Oh, well, you can drop by in the morning and find out. You like living alone this way?
5: I love it.
1: Oh, don't you get a little lonesome?
5: Sometimes. But I have friends in the neighborhood, and we get together and have crazy times.
1: How come you never got married, Ruth?
5: I never met the kind of man I'd want to spend the rest of my life with, I guess.
1: No boyfriends? No one?
5: It's kind of your fault, Harry.
1: My fault?
5: Uh-huh. When a girl has a crush on a fella and nothing happens, she goes on thinking that maybe someday something will happen. And in the meantime, the other fellas just don't mean much, I guess.
1: You mean you felt that way about me?
5: I did once, when we were in school. But I got over it.
1: Did you?
5: Sure. I guess.
1: You're a funny kid. I don't get you.
5: Forget it, Harry.
1: I wish I could remember you. What you look like.
5: Like I said, I was pretty awful.
1: What are you looking at?
5: Your scar. It's no larger than a match head.
1: Yeah.
5: I can hardly feel it. Oh, and you have another tiny scar on the side of your nose. Right here. Where did you get this one, Harry?
1: A fight, I think.
5: Always the tough guy. That's why the girls liked you so much. You treated them so rough.
1: Did I?
5: And you ignored them most of the time.
1: Yeah.
5: The way you're ignoring me right now.
1: Am I?
5: Only inches between us, and you ignore me. Ignore this if you can, Harry.
1: Ruthie.
5: Ruth,
1: Ruthie, baby.

0: moment, we continue with the third act of Suspense.
1: We have, together, ample capacity in freedom to defend freedom. This is NATO, the North Atlantic Treaty Organization. NATO's many achievements are plates of the shield which it is forging to protect peace and freedom. But the shield is still thin and needs constant strengthening. True, NATO forces in Europe cause any potential aggressor to exercise caution, but these forces are insufficient to remove all threat of attack. As NATO forces grow, so do hopes of world peace. The United States of America is a part of NATO. You should be aware of and alert to the objectives and programs of the North Atlantic Treaty Organization.
0: And now, starring Jackie Cooper, Act 3 of Remember Me.
2: Honey. Huh? I forgot to warn you. The yell just went by.
3: Ruthie.
2: What's the matter, Harry?
3: I don't know. I must be getting soft in the head. I came up here to do something, and now I can't. The things you've said, the way you act, making me feel like I mean something to you. All the time I didn't know you were alive. Honey, if I really mean anything to you, you'll help me. I need help. Ruthie, can I trust you?
2: Of course you can, baby. I'd do anything.
3: What the?
4: Ruthie, are you home?
3: Who's that?
2: I don't know.
3: Don't make a sound. Look, Ruthie, you do as I say or you're going to get hurt. Now, you see this gun? It'll be against your side like this. Act like you've been asleep and answer that guy and get rid of him, understand? All right, now I'm taking my hand away from your mouth, but you be careful. I don't want anyone to know I'm here. Now, get rid of him.
2: All right, Harry. All right, I'll get rid of him. What's going on out there?
4: Ruthie?
2: Jimmy, is that you?
4: Yeah.
2: What do you want? It's late.
4: Are you all right?
2: Of course I am.
4: Why didn't you answer when I knocked?
2: I've been asleep. What do you want?
4: Well, nothing, honey. I was worried about you, that's all.
2: Worried? About me?
4: Sure. You said you were going to stop by old man Leibowitz's place for groceries on your way home.
2: I did stop there. What about it?
4: Was everything okay?
3: Tell him yes.
2: Yes. Everything was all right.
4: Well, Mr. Leibowitz was held up tonight. He was shot. Mrs. Leibowitz came down to the store and found him dead behind the counter. Ruth?
2: I heard you, Jimmy.
4: Well, the neighborhood is full of cops. They say it happened less than an hour ago.
3: Get rid of him.
4: I was worried about
2: him. I'm all right, Jimmy. I'll see you tomorrow.
4: Okay, sweet. Hey, don't I get a good night kiss?
2: I'm not dressed. Good night.
4: Okay. Good night, honey. I'll see you tomorrow.
2: You killed him.
3: Yeah, I killed him.
2: You're gonna kill me.
3: I'm gonna kill you. I have to.
2: Yes, you have to. I could fix you good with the police.
3: Yes, you could. That'll teach you to remember old school sweethearts. You almost got it before, but you mixed me up a little. You made me forget what I came up here to do, trying to make me think you cared about me.
2: Harry, I did.
3: Yeah? Does everybody in the building stop by for a good night kiss?
2: Jimmy's only...
3: I don't care who he is. Why the routine with me? What were you after?
2: Harry, why don't you give yourself up? You heard Jimmy. The neighborhood's full of police. You can't get away.
3: I've been in tighter spots than this, honey. I always get away. Well, here it comes, Ruthie.
2: Harry...
3: Sorry, baby.
2: I won't tell anyone, Harry.
3: Sorry, baby.
2: Don't kill me.
3: Sorry, baby.
5: It's all right, miss. It's all right.
2: Is he dead, officer?
5: Yeah.
2: I didn't know whether you'd get here in time.
5: It was close. You really used your head spilling flour all the way from the store to your apartment. Did you see him shoot the old man?
2: No. No, when Harry opened the refrigerator, I saw Mr. Leibowitz's reflection in the door. He was sprawled out behind the counter, all bloody.
5: How'd you keep this guy here so long without him killing you?
2: We had a lot to talk about. I knew Harry a long time ago. There were things I remembered about him. But he didn't remember me.

Suspense, in which Jackie Cooper starred in William N. Robeson's production of Remember Me, written by Gus C. Bays. Supporting Jackie Cooper in Remember Me were Sandra Gould, Barney Phillips, and Norm Alden. Listen. Listen again next week when we return with Miss Agnes Moorhead in the chilling Ray Bradbury story, The Whole Town Sleeping. Another tale well calculated to keep you in suspense.

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1: Want a ride, young fella?
2: Oh, you bet.
1: How far are you going?
2: Oh, hi.
1: Well, hop in. Oh,
2: thanks.
3: That's how I met J. Stewart Belden in his canary yellow convertible. That's how I took the ride. I'll be a long time forgetting. He looked to be about 45, and he wasn't bad looking for a guy that old. He was well built, about my size, no gray in his hair. And that coat he was wearing, boy, I'll bet plenty of camels went under the clippers for that one.
1: So you're a student, eh?
3: I graduate from Berkeley this year.
1: I suppose you're a vet?
3: Oh, yes, more than half the guys are vets.
1: What's your name, son?
3: Ridge Fowler.
1: Married?
3: Not me.
1: Don't tell me you're a woman hater.
3: Oh, no, it's not that. It's just, well, I have enough trouble feeding myself.
1: I said the same thing years ago. Oh, but you'll change your mind when the right girl comes along. 9B1863. Dud.
3: Huh?
1: Oh, didn't you ever play license plate poker?
3: License plate poker? Never heard of it.
1: It's just like regular poker, except instead of drawing cards, you draw license plates. Now, I drew that hand. There was nothing in it. Next card we see will be your hand. Here comes one now. Watch the license plate. 4J3134. Two pair. Threes and fours. You beat me.
3: Hey, that's a good game. What are the stakes?
1: Well, make it easy on yourself. Shall we say $100,000 a hand?
3: See what I mean? Good Joe, a lot of laughs and small talk, and all the time that convertible eating the miles up. What a car. We practically flew through Salinas, San Luis Obispo, and Santa Maria.
1: Well, son, what do you say to a hamburger? I know a little place in Santa Ynez there where they make a hamburger that drips with royalty.
3: Well, you got me sold.
1: And on the side, French fried onion, shoestring potatoes, and the coldest beer in the world.
3: Stop, you're killing me.
1: Now, tell me, did I overrate the place?
3: Boy, that was terrific.
1: The trouble is, they give you too much food in there. I've got to quit eating like that. My clothes are getting tight, especially this coat.
3: Well, that coat sure is a beauty. I'm nuts about camel's hair.
1: You are? Say, I've got an idea. Why don't you try it on?
3: Oh, no, Mr. Belden, I didn't mean
1: that. Go ahead. You're just enough thinner than I am that it ought to fit you fine.
3: Well, gosh, I
1: Here, would... go ahead. Try it on. College boy can always use a coat.
3: Well, it's a good fit.
1: It was made for you.
3: Well, I don't know what to say. That's a coat for a king.
1: Well, I guess that makes you a monarch then, son. Because it's your coat now.
3: I couldn't get over it. A coat like that, mine? I'll bet Mom's eyes will really pop when she sees it on me. Must have cost a year's tuition. I climbed back into the car and slouched down into the maroon leather seat, waited for him while he made a phone call. Boy, I felt like a king, all right. I was deep in a daydream when he came out of the phone booth.
1: Okay, Ridge, here we go.

0: Hey, look, a straight.
1: Huh?
0: I drew a straight. 2J3456.
1: Really? Straight? That's the highest hand today. That'll be tough to beat.
0: Darn tough. Well, we drove for quite a while, not talking much. We'd left Highway 101 at Santa Ynez, where we got the hamburgers. There weren't many cars on the road, and Belden hadn't been able to draw anything to beat my straight. In fact, he seemed to lose interest in the game. He was concentrating on the road. It was a treacherous road, curved and high, full of hairpin turns, but he handled the car beautifully, taking those curves fast but sure, never slowing down a bit. Well, I liked speed, but all of a sudden I felt nervous, the way he was hugging the edge. I turned to look at him to say something, and the words stuck in my throat. He changed. No more the smiling host. Instead, he was fastened to the wheel like a hawk. That's what he looked like, a hawk, ready to strike. I was tongue-tied at the change in him. I guess my reflexes worked slowly, but his didn't. He threw open his door, twisted the wheel. Hey!
2: So long, sonny!
0: He jumped clear, and when the car hurtled into space, I was alone in it. My head smashed into the windshield. Another jolt threw me against the door. I'm not too clear at this point, but the next thing I knew, I was flying through space again. Only this time, I was free of the car. I landed, sprawled against the side of the hill. I began to slip, to roll. I grabbed wildly, desperately for just anything to stop myself. When it happened, it was the trunk of a twisted, gnarled old tree that grew out of the hillside. Hit me square in the stomach, knocked the wind right out of me. I lay there, too hurt to care. It was a minute or two before I got up enough breath to move. Finally, I edged my way up the cliff, hand over hand. It was brutal, but I was surprised to discover that I hadn't fallen as far as it seemed. I was climbing around a bulge of boulders not more than 8 feet from roadside level when I looked up. And there was Belden, a gun in his hand. I ducked and the bullets scaled off the boulders. He wanted me dead, that was for sure. He wanted to kill me. Why? Why? I waited, crouched. Then I heard the horn. I came out from behind the boulders, crawled up on the road. Belden was nowhere in sight. I didn't see what kind of a car it was. I didn't even think to look. All I saw was he beat my straight. 4L5555. That was the license. 4L5555. Four of a kind. All of a sudden, I was shaking. I looked at myself. I was beat up, cut, filthy. But what was worse, the camel's hair coat was a mess. King? I had to laugh. Belden was king. I was just the joker. My back hurt. My head throbbed. I ached all over. But I walked every inch of the way back to Santa Ynez. It was dark by the time I got there. When I stood in front of the police station, I realized for the first time the meaning of the word sanctuary. I took a deep breath. I wanted to tell the police as straight a story as possible. Opened the door. Just relax and get
3: the bell. There he is, officer. That's the boy who stole my car, forced me out, took my coat. Just look in the side pocket of the coat. You'll find my wallet.

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0: And now, Autolite brings back to a Hollywood soundstage Mr. Gregory Peck as Ridge Fowler in Hitchhike Poker, a tale well calculated to keep you in suspense.
4: Be. What was Belden doing here in the police station? What was he trying to pull? I knew even before I put my hand in the coat that Belden's wallet would be there. And I knew, too, that the police would never believe me, no matter what I said. I was trapped. The desk sergeant was waiting for me to talk, but my throat was dry. My tongue was paralyzed. My brain spinning.
5: Well, what do you get to say for yourself?
4: Oh, you don't understand, you see. He gave me the coat. I didn't know about the wallet.
5: That the best you can do?
4: But I tell you, he picked me up when I was hitchhiking. I was going home from school for the weekend. Then he forced me off the road. He tried to kill me. He shot at me.
6: Sergeant, let the boy go.
5: But Mr. Belden...
6: I've changed my mind. I don't intend to press charges.
5: But this kid's crazy.
6: Easy, Sergeant. He's a war veteran.
5: Oh, I see.
4: Oh, no. Lock me up, please. Don't believe him.
6: Everyone is entitled to one mistake. Any boy who is big enough to come into the police station voluntarily, give himself up, deserves another chance.
4: If I could have erased the memory of his face when
6: he
4: twisted that wheel and screamed, "So long, Sonny." All these benevolent words would have fooled me like they were fooling the desk sergeant. Belden was bursting with sweetness and light. But every word he said to release me only tightened the web tighter. And I knew just as sure as I was standing there that he wasn't through with me. That walking out of that door would be like releasing the clay bird at a trap shoot.
5: Well, it's up to you, Mr. Belden, if you're sure he won't cause any more trouble.
6: I'm positive that after tonight, this young man will be no trouble to anyone.
4: No trouble to anyone. After tonight, I had to get away from there. I had to run.
7: Come here, come back.
4: I don't know how long I ran. I didn't know where I was. The town was behind me. I stopped. Out of breath. I tried to light a cigarette. My hands shook like I had the palsy. It was like the South Pacific. Snipers and trees. But what trees? Where? Then I saw the bright, glaring neon ahead. Mackinals, one sign said. And Wayside Rest Trucks Welcome, the other. Just a dinky service station and a lunch wagon, but it was an oasis to me.
8: Howdy. Hey, what's the matter, bud? You sick?
4: No, I'm all right.
8: You sure look green here on the gills. Been in a fight?
4: How soon will the truck start coming through?
8: You got a long wait, about 2-3 hours. Been in an accident?
4: Look, mister, I've got to get a ride to Ojai. Do you mind if I hang around and wait?
8: No, I don't mind. Won't do no good, though. Ain't allowed to pick up riders, company rules. Might be lucky and catch a wildcatter, but I doubt it.
4: Oh, thanks.
8: You sure you're all right? Maybe you better go next door and get yourself a cup of coffee. Sure look like you could use one.
4: Yeah, that's a good idea.
8: If a ride turns up, I'll call you.
4: Thanks, Mac.
8: Oh, I'm not Mac, I'm Al. Mac works days.
4: Well, I felt halfway decent when I came out of the lunch wagon. I'd cleaned myself up and reduced my capital to 15 cents. Al had a customer.
8: Gas and oil, that'll be $2.80. Hey, Bud, come here.
4: Huh?
8: I got you a ride, though.
4: Oh, you have? Who with?
8: The little lady here. She's been driving all day, got an awful headache. She's going straight to Ojai. Here's the fella I was telling you about, lady, that needed a ride to Ojai.
7: Oh, I'm afraid you misunderstood. I just said I

0: if you'll vouch for
1: him. Now, wait a minute, lady. I don't vouch for anybody.
0: All right. I guess it'll be all right.
2: It was a pleasure to drive for her. She didn't say much, and I didn't feel like talking. She just sat there beside me, her eyes closed, resting. Once in a while, I snatched a quick look at her. She had long, dark eyelashes resting on her marble-like cheeks, hands folded in her lap. I found myself remembering when the right girl comes along. I was trying to remember who said it when I saw her looking at me. Feel better?
0: Much better. I'm ashamed of myself hesitating to let you drive my car. I'm afraid I'm overcautious.
2: Oh, I wouldn't say that. Can't be too careful.
0: One reads of such awful things happening on the road.
2: Yeah. Awful things. I hadn't thought of Belden since we left Al's gas station. Now he was back in the front of my mind.
0: You're going awfully fast. These curves are treacherous.
2: I guess I'm just anxious to get home.
0: Oh, yes, but look out! Do you want to kill us both? You almost sideswiped
2: him. Oh, I'm sorry, I...
0: What are you honking now for? He's gone.
2: Your horn.
0: What about it?
2: Oh, nothing. I thought I'd heard it before.
0: Before? Look, maybe I'd better drive.
2: Oh, no. I'm sorry. I'll be all right. I'm sorry. I'd be sewing up my sleeves if I didn't get a hold of myself. I must have been crazy, thinking that her horn was the same as the one that had honked for Belden when I was hanging on the side of that hill. It was just a horn. A lot of horns sound alike. I tried to steady myself. I didn't want her to catch on how rattled I was. I turned to her to apologize. She was putting a cigarette in her mouth, but it was purely automatic. She was sitting up straight, tense. Her eyes were glued to the road ahead. Then it hit me. I'd been over this road earlier tonight with Belden. Suddenly, it loomed up, that wide bank curve just ahead, the spot where Belden had tried to kill me. My hands froze on the wheel. I held my breath, and then I saw her hand reach out. What are you doing?
0: Let go of my wrist. What's wrong with you? I was only reaching for the cigarette lighter on the dashboard.
2: Oh. I'm sorry. That curve back there, it...
0: Pull over and stop.
2: Huh?
0: Pull over. I'm going to drive.
2: She drove about a mile, I guess. Neither one of us said anything. Then, without any warning, she took a sharp turn off the highway and down a rutted dirt road. Hey, miss, you're leaving the highway.
0: We better stop a while. You don't look so well.
2: Oh, I'm all right now.
0: You don't look it. Better have a drink. I'll reach in the glove compartment to find some scotch.
2: Oh, no, really, I'm all right.
0: Well, then maybe I need it.
2: Maybe it was the drink. Maybe it was the girl. Maybe it was just relief. But I felt peace for the first time that night. I watched her inhale. The glow from the cigarette lit up her high cheekbones. I couldn't see her eyes until she turned her head.
0: What's your name?
2: Ridge.
0: Mine's Virginia.
2: Hi.
0: Hi.
2: You must think I'm pretty much of a jerk the way I've been acting.
0: It's all right. Things like that happen to everybody.
2: Yeah, I guess so. Look, I'm all right now. I could drive.
0: What's your hurry?
2: Well, I thought...
0: What's the matter? Don't you like to sit here with me?
2: Well, no, it's just that... I thought you were in a hurry.
0: I'm not now. Are you?
2: No. No, I'm in no hurry at all. She didn't seem to be moving. It was so gradual. I caught a trace of warm perfume in her hair. She smiled at me, one of those elusive smiles, half innocent, half... Her head touched my shoulder. I accepted the invitation.
0: I like you, Ridge. I like you a lot.
2: Yeah. You know,

0: Tonight, back in the filling station, when I first saw you, I...
1: What's the matter, Ridge?
0: The miniature license tag on your key ring.
1: Yes?
0: 4L5555.
1: Four of a kind.
0: Four of a... You play license plate poker?
1: I'm afraid so, Ridge.
0: Four fives. It's the license of the car that picked Belden up after he tried to kill me.
1: That's right.
0: Then you're in it with...
2: With me, Sonny!
0: I fell right out of the car. Hard. My face buried in the dirt. I didn't black out, but... It would have been much easier if I had. Only my mind functioned. Everything else seemed paralyzed.
1: Well, you took your time getting here.
3: I was delayed.
1: You were supposed to be here waiting. What if I hadn't been able to keep him?
3: Oh, I knew I could depend on you, darling, to detain him.
1: What is that supposed to mean?
3: Did you have to go as far as you did? Did you have to let him kiss you?
1: Do you know a better way to keep a man on ice?
3: A perfect wife, a little helpmate.
1: Oh, shut up. Put him in the back seat.
3: Now, just a moment, darling. I'm going to do it right this time. There'll be no slip-ups.
1: You fool! Put that gun away!
3: Why?
1: Don't you realize if a bullet is found in the body, it won't be accidental death?
3: You're always so right, aren't you, darling?
1: Only because you're so stupid.
3: Stupid, am I? Who planned this whole thing?
1: You did, and badly. If you'd handled it right in the first place, his body would be burned up by now, along with the car. Now put him in the back!
0: Belden's wife. But what... Why did they want to kill me? Why? Belden picked me up. Throw me in the back of the car.
3: Uh-huh. Hand me the wrench, Virginia.
1: Stuart!
0: This time, warm, black oblivion rushed over me. After a second, the pain was gone. And so was I. Consciousness returned in splotches.
1: Oh, we've plenty.
0: My head was like a shortwave receiver, now static, now clear. Now clear, now static, now.
3: Anything behind us?
1: Nobody.
3: We're almost there.
1: Are you sure no one has discovered the car yet?
3: Of course not. The way it's lying, nobody will see it until daylight. And then J. Stuart Belden will be found dead, burned to an unrecognizable crisp. We can shake this place, go to South America.
1: You can go. I have to stick around, remember, to collect the insurance and pretend I'm heartbroken you're dead.
3: Will that be so hard? You didn't talk like this when you married me. But of course, there was a lot more money then.
1: Yes, swindled from suckers.
3: Since when have you become fussy about where money comes from? What's changed you? The schoolboy?
1: Don't be a fool.
3: All right, we've got to work fast. Give me a hand with him.
1: Wait.
3: Huh?
1: Here comes a car.
0: The end of the line. But anyway, now I knew why. I was a stand-in for a corpse.
1: Do you have your wallet?
3: I'll put it in this pocket as soon as I get him out of the car. All clear?
1: Yes.
0: This was it. They were on either side of me. I had to think straight. My body still felt numb. One chance. If only my muscles coordinated, I'd wait till he dragged me out of the car and then I'd fight.
3: Virginia, get the gasoline can out.
0: I felt him grab me under the armpits. I opened my eyes just in time to see that murderous wrench in the girl's hand. As she brought it down, my eyes closed. It hit me hard, but it wasn't the wrench, it was Belden. The wrench had folded him up and he collapsed on top of me. Nerve in my body was alert now. I didn't know what would come next, but I was ready for it. She pulled Belden's body off me. She wasn't aware of me watching her. She was too busy dragging Belden over to the rim of the cliff. She was transfigured with hate.
1: Well, Stuart, that's how you planned it. Accidental death!
0: And then she kicked him, and he disappeared over the edge. I didn't wait to see any more. I crawled out of that car, and I started to run right down the middle of the road. She saw me.
4: Wait! Stop! Wait, Ridge!
0: But I kept right on going. I glanced back. She started the car. She was coming right at me. First, I thought she was just trying to catch up to me. Then I realized she was trying to run me down. She was trying to kill me. I was crossing to the left side of the road. She was right behind me. It was just a question of seconds, and suddenly, around the bend, a big truck. I was sandwiched between them. Stood, stunned with horror, her scream ringing through my head, and the picture of her in the car, swerving off into space into the canyon below.
5: Hey, Bert, you all right?
0: Yeah. What happened? She went off the road.
2: A crazy woman driver. We'll have to report it. Come on, I'll give you a ride into town. Do you hear me? Don't you want a ride?
0: Yeah. Yeah. Sure.
2: What are you staring at?
0: Your license plate. CM1111.
2: Hey, it wasn't my fault. You saw how it happened.
0: Four aces. Four aces. I'd won. I'd taken the last hand. But as long as I live, I'll jump out of my skin whenever a car pulls up and a voice asks,
3: "Want a ride, young fella?"

0: Thank you, Gregory Peck, for a splendid performance. 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
5: It's been a great pleasure to appear here tonight with this fine cast of suspense actors. And I'm expecting almost as much pleasure from listening next Thursday when radio's outstanding theater of thrills brings you Robert Young and Virginia Bruce in Celebration. Another gripping study in
0: suspense.
3: Gregory Peck may soon be seen starred in the 20th Century Fox production Yellow Sky. Ed Begley played the part of Belden, and Kay Brinker was Virginia. Tonight's suspense play was written by John and Gwen Bagney, with music composed by Lucian Morawick and conducted by Lud Gluskin. The entire production was under the direction of Anton M. Leader. In the coming weeks, Suspense will present such outstanding stars as Edward G. Robinson, Lucille Ball, Ray Milland, and John Garfield. 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
1: The American standard of living is the highest on earth. We no longer consider an automobile or an electric refrigerator or a TV set a luxury. They're necessities and taken for granted. Who cares if the smallest practical coin is a dime? We've got it made. Yet, in this richest land on earth, there are communities where a 10-cent candy bar acquires a strange and distorted value, where a box of peanut brittle can be worth a man's life. Communities you and I never visit. The places where we, like careless housekeepers, sweep our dirt under the national rug so it will not be seen. The gray-walled communities where thousands of men live a restless and useless existence. The prisons of America. Of one of these, we have a story to tell. Listen. Listen then as Skip Hohmeyer stars in Peanut Brittle, which begins in exactly 1 minute.
0: Do you know the Social Security benefits to which you will be entitled when you separate from the service and take a civilian job? 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
0: And now, Skip Hohmeyer in Peanut Brittle, a prison tale well calculated to keep you in suspense.
3: Wow.
4: The bell. It jars you, huh?
3: Well, it's awful loud.
4: You'll get used to it. Everything's loud in here. Bells, whistles, the cell doors. Where you from?
3: Upstate.
4: Put your stuff on the top bunk. That's your new home. What you carrying?
3: What?
4: What you carrying? Time.
3: Oh. 1 to 10.
4: Climbing in windows, eh? They got me on armed robbery. You ain't gonna be here long.
3: Well, I got 1 to 10.
4: Man, you'll do a hot minute. The warden will kiss you on the cheek and you'll be home with mother before you know it.
3: I don't know about that.
4: Listen, man. Doing time in this joint is nothing. That is, if you know how. You hungry?
3: Sort of.
4: Don't be afraid to speak up. Man, you'll always be hungry in this lousy place. You like candy?
3: Sometimes.
4: You're a fish, all right. But you'll get to like candy real well, real soon. Man, it's the only thing inside. You want some?
3: Well, what kind?
4: You never ask that in here. Just take it. You got any money on the books?
3: What?
4: Money. Credit in the warden's office, so you can have canteen in here.
3: No.
4: How are you going to smoke and eat things you like? Man, after a few weeks, them candy bars start tasting like caviar. Here, have some peanut brittle. It's good, man. Have some.
3: Thanks.
4: Yeah, forget it. Anyway, we can get a lot more. Ever played dominoes?
3: When I was a kid.
4: Listen, man, you're going to play again. You and me, we're going to play for candy. Lots and lots of candy.
3: Well, the captain of the yard told
4: us... He told you gambling wasn't nice, right?
3: Well, not like that. He told us...
4: He told you you'd get in trouble. Listen, man, we're going to play it real cool. As soon as you get around this place a little and the head shrinkers get through quizzing you, we're going to hit the yard as the domino team to beat.
3: Well, I heard about those games. Don't it take cigarettes or canteen ducats to get in them?
4: You got big ears, man. Well, hear this. We're going to bust into those games with next to nothing.
3: How?
4: The build-up.
3: Huh?
4: You're new. You're fish. I'm going to build you up as really somebody, a guy with plenty of dough and connections on the outside. Get it?
3: Well, I don't know. It sounds kind of like asking for trouble. What happens if we lose?
4: What happens if we have to keep eating this lousy chow? What happens if you hit the rack every night so hungry you could chew the bars off the cell door? What happens if I think you're chicken?
3: I don't know.
4: Now listen, man, I'm telling you, we can't miss. When I get through spreading the word about you, those guys will break their necks getting us into a big game. Don't you see? We got a chance to clean up. Besides, I know how to play dominoes. I'm not going to let us lose. Oh, by the way, my name's Marino. Tommy Marino. What's your handle?
3: Eddie Kipp.
4: Glad to know you, partner.

0: Well, what do you think of the yard?
1: It's big, isn't it? Seems like everybody who ever lived is inside.
2: The best citizens.
0: Hey, look, over there. That's where we're going to open shop. One of Sky Grogan's games.
1: Who's he?
0: Bad man, plain bad. But he's got all kinds of connections. He's got what we want, the game and the loot. I've already told him about you.
1: I don't know.
0: It's a setup, man. Sky wants new players. We're them. I've known Sky a long time. He's been here a long time, too. He's doing it all. Life without parole. But he's a good guy. Come on, let's go over and meet him. How you doing, Sky?
3: All right, kid.
0: You busy for a minute, man?
3: What's on your mind?
0: I'd like you to meet my buddy I told you about, Eddie.
3: Hi, Eddie.
4: Hi. Hey,
0: you letting any new guys in this game?
3: Like you, too?
0: That's right.
3: I don't know.
0: What does it take to get in?
3: Canteen ducats, cigarettes, candy. What you got?
0: Some peanut brittle. A half box of it.
3: Is there more? Where'd that come from?
0: Sure. Here.
3: Okay. But I don't want any belly aching if you lose. If you win, I pay right then. I want it the same way. You guys playing double or single?
0: Together.
3: You want in now?
0: Well, that's what we're here for. We got our own dominoes. Eddie?
4: Yeah, here they are.
0: You get over there. I'll stay this side of the table. Hey, Sky, who are your players?
3: Johnny, Sid, Tom,
0: hi.
3: And
0: Eddie. Hi. Deuce.
5: Here's six for you.
0: Six right back at you.
6: Trey. Double four.
0: You got it, Eddie.
4: Double four, and I'll put an ace on top of it.
5: Here's five.
0: We'll see it.
3: Hey, it's noon chow. You guys gonna eat?
0: Not me. How about the other guys?
3: They'll stick if you want to.
0: Well, let's play then. Tommy, we're losing too much. Shut up. Top the tray.
5: I got it for you. And four on that.
0: I'm playing a six.
5: And a deuce.
7: Come on, wrap
3: them
7: up.
3: All right. Hey, are you guys forgetting something?
0: I told you we should have quit.
8: Dummy up.
3: You owe me exactly one box of peanut brittle. Those 10 pegs say so, right?
0: If that's the way you read them.
3: Who's holding the sack for you two?
0: Eddie here.
4: I haven't got anything.
0: Well, you told me you had plenty of canteen ducks.
3: Hey, cut the bull. You guys come into this game talking big canteen, so I want what's coming to me.
4: We'll get it up.
0: Hey, man, don't say we. You were supposed to back us up.
4: It was your idea.
0: You see what happens when you play with kids? Honest guy, he told me he had all kinds of loot. So naturally, I figured...
4: You're lying. I didn't say anything.
0: Hey, man. Man, look out who you're calling liar.
3: Listen, you punks. I want what you owe this game. I want candy, peanut brittle. I want it real quick, a whole box. You, kid... Pick a better partner next time.
0: Don't worry, I will.
3: Listen, punk, or whatever your name is, you come into this joint, into this game with a lot of big talk about who you were, what you had. You said...
4: That was all Tommy's doing.
0: I only told the guys what you told me.
4: I don't get it. You said if we played...
3: Listen, you're new here, so I'm going to give you a break. You get that candy bite tonight, after we're locked up from supper, and we'll forget all about it, okay?
4: Where am I going to get it?
3: I don't care where or how you get it, but get it. Well, you better find a way to beat that wall.

0: Tommy, what am I going to do?
1: Oh, how do I know, man? I want to hit the sack, do you mind?
0: Yes, I do. You know I haven't got any money on the books. You know I haven't got any friends outside who'd send me money. Well, what am I going to do? You were the guy that wanted to build me up for us to play. Now you don't know me, is that it?
2: Listen, I thought you was a hustler. I figured if we ever lose, you'd be smart enough to hustle up some canteen. I put something in the game, didn't I?
0: Why don't you be a right guy and help us get out of this jam?
2: Us? This is your mess, not mine.
0: Well, what am I supposed to do? Cook up a batch of peanut brittle here in the cell? What's Guy Grogan gonna do? Kill me for a lousy box of peanut brittle?
3: It's been done for a lot less.
4: In a moment, we continue with the second act of Suspense. Do you know the Social Security benefits to which you will be entitled when you separate from the service and take a civilian job? Here's a tip from Social Security.
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4: And now, Act Two of Peanut Brittle, starring Skip Hohmeyer, a tale well calculated to keep you in

0: Huh?
1: You got something for me?
0: You know better. I haven't had time to raise anything.
1: You heard me. You heard what I said out in the yard, didn't you? After supper.
0: Well, sure I did, but you gotta give a guy some time.
1: Time? Don't give me that time, bit punk.
2: Leave me alone.
3: I'll leave you alone, hanging head down from this balcony.
2: Let go of me. No, let me go. Please, Sky. Help!
4: Hey, man, easy. You'll fall.
3: Shut up, or I'll heave you over the railings, too.
2: Please, Sky, don't let me fall.
3: How do you like hanging five tiers up in the air? All I gotta do is let go of your legs.
2: Please, Sky,
3: what
2: please.
3: What do you say, kid? What are you gonna get me, huh? What you gonna get me, kid?
2: Peanut brittle.
3: By tomorrow morning, right?
2: Yes.
3: Yeah, remember,
1: tomorrow morning, when we go to breakfast, I want that peanut brittle, or next time I'll let you drop. A scram, that's the last lockup.
0: That guy's crazy, Tommy. He's nuts. If he let go, I'd have fallen five tiers, I'd have been killed.
5: He wouldn't have dropped you.
0: That's what you think. I gotta do something.
5: Why don't you go see the captain? He'd be glad to help you.
0: How?
5: Put you on protection roll.
0: What's that?
5: That's where they put you when the other cons put the heat on a guy. Like if he gambles and can't pay his losses.
0: You're by yourself, huh?
5: Sort of. If you mean the rest of the guys in the yard can't get to you.
0: Well, how long do you stay there?
5: Until the captain figures no one's after you anymore.
0: Maybe that's where I ought to go.
5: I'll tell you something, man. You picked the wrong guy to run away from. Sky's got friends all over the joint. You know what he'd do? He'd pay a guy to mess up and get put on protection just so the guy could get to you.
0: I don't get it. Why all the hell over some candy? We haven't got it.
5: You mean you haven't got it?
0: Okay, I haven't got it.
5: Listen, man, Sky's doing life. And when you're a lifer, you don't stand anybody giving you a bad time.
0: I'm not hurting him.
5: No. One guy gets away owing Sky canteen, some other character'll try it. So if you're Sky, you don't let anybody get into you for canteen. See?
6: Hey, which one of you guys is Eddie?
0: Me.
6: Sky Grogan sent me down to remind you about tomorrow morning at breakfast. He said something about peanut brittle.
0: What am I supposed to do? Fly out of this cell and get him his peanut brittle?
6: Hey, don't give me a hard time. I'm just carrying the word.
0: I'm sorry.
6: Save it for yourself, man. Sky ain't kidding.
0: Well, won't he take any other kind of candy instead of peanut brittle?
6: Sky says peanut brittle. Nothing else.
0: Well, why just peanut brittle?
6: Well, he uses it to get cigarettes, a Phoebus from the other cons.
0: Doesn't he want it to eat?
6: You kidding? Sky don't like any kind of candy, especially peanut brittle. He's got stomach ulcers.
7: In exactly 1 minute, we continue with Act Three of Suspense.
8: This is Johnny Baker with Communism on the Spot. One of the most frequent communist boasts is that they are the real champions of self-determination of nations. They claim that this even extends to the Soviet republics, pointing out that under their constitution, every republic has the right to secede from the USSR. Unfortunately, this is merely a paper guarantee. For example, even though the Ukraine and Belarus have full United Nations representation, they do not have separate governments independent of the Kremlin. Even their budgets are controlled by the central government in Moscow. It's thus apparent that the privilege of self-determination, like other supposed Soviet rights, is strictly an illusion.
7: And now, Act Three of Peanut Brittle, starring Skip Hohmeyer, a tale well calculated to keep you in...

0: What are you doing dressed already? The lights just came on.
1: I couldn't sleep.
0: Hey, man, relax.
1: This guy after you?
0: Oh, chow make you feel better.
1: I'm not hungry. When the unlock bell rings, I'm taking off.
0: Where?
1: I don't know, but I don't want any more accidents that might happen on purpose. I'll see you.
2: Hey, wait a minute, man.
3: Where's your boy going?
0: I don't know, Sky.
3: He ain't going far anyway.
0: Hey, man, why don't you give him a break?
3: Well, you want to pay the canteen?
0: Well, why, no, man. I haven't got anything.
3: Neither is he, right?
0: He don't know nobody.
3: That's too bad. If you was any kind of a guy, you'd help the punk.
0: I can't, man.
3: You're a sad man. Real sad. If you see your boy, tell him there's no use running. Them walls can't run with him. Oh.

0: Yeah.
1: Is the chaplain in?
0: I'll see. You got a pass?
1: No, but I gotta see him. Really, I gotta see him.
0: Yeah.
2: Yes?
0: Chaplain, what's your last name? Number?
1: Kip. 99319.
0: There's a Kip. 99319 wants special interview.
2: Would you tell him to wait a few moments?
0: Yes, sir. Take a seat. He'll be out pretty soon. Hey, aren't you in some sort of rhubarb with Sky Grogan?
1: I don't know what you're talking about.
0: Oh, yeah, you do. You and Marino played one of Sky's domino games. You couldn't come up with the loot, could you?
1: That's my problem.
0: Taking it to the chaplain, huh? He can't do you no good, except and take you to the captain so you can sing to him.
1: I'm not seeing the chaplain about that.
0: Oh, you kidding. It's written all over your kisser. You're scared.
1: How long you think the chaplain will be?
0: Why don't you just pay, Sky? Ain't gonna do any good squawking to the chaplain.
1: Why don't you leave me alone?
0: I'm just telling you something for your own good, fella.
1: I don't need your advice. I can take care of myself.
0: Yeah, sure you can.
3: Where is the man who wanted to see me?
0: He just left, sir. Said he couldn't wait after all.
3: Oh? Was he in trouble?
0: Everybody in here in trouble, ain't they, sir?
4: Me?
5: Yes, you. What's your hurry? You know the rules. No running. That's a good way to get yourself shot.
6: Yes, sir.
5: All right, on your way. But this time, walk.
6: Yes, sir. Hey, Eddie.
1: Huh?
6: Eddie, why don't you take it easy, Eddie? You'll live longer.
1: You tell Sky that.
6: Look, man, I got the solution. Why don't you just hide out somewhere? Then maybe I could scratch up some canteen and...
1: Hide out where?
6: I know a place where no one can find you. Not even Sky. Come on, I'll show you.
1: Why are you worrying about me so sudden?
6: You want help, or don't you?
1: Sure I want help.
6: Well, shut up then and listen. This place I'm talking about is on top of the east cell block.
1: Where?
6: Right on top of the east block under the roof. You good at climbing girders and stuff?
1: Well, I guess so. How long do I stay there?
6: Until lockup, before supper. When you hear the bell, come down. Now let's go before someone sees us. Come on.

0: Yeah. Now, how about this? Who's going to find you here? Unless someone tells him.
1: I don't know. It's awful high up here. I don't have much room to move around.
0: You going to practice dancing up here or something? Now, just sit still until it's time to come down.
1: You can't even see the floor from here. You can't see anything. If a guy fell, he'd just slide off the roof of the cell block. Nothing would stop him.
0: You want to keep away from Sky, don't you?
1: Yes.
0: Well, then stop worrying, man. You're safe now.
2: Hey, Sky. Sky?
3: Yeah.
2: Hey, man, I'll make you a deal.
3: Coming from you, it's probably crooked.
0: Come on, man, I'm serious. I got a deal. You know that peanut brittle Kip owes you?
3: Yeah.
0: Put me back in one of your games and I'll tell you where you can find Kip.
3: Aren't you his cell partner? His buddy?
0: So?
3: You don't like him suddenly. Isn't that it?
0: That doesn't have anything to do with it. I'm on your side.
3: Like a rattlesnake.
0: Do you want to find Kip?
3: Maybe.
0: I need some canteen, cigarettes, candy, anything.
3: And your buddy is the price.
0: He's not my buddy. I thought you wanted to get the canteen he owes you.
3: Has he got it?
0: I don't know.
3: He's pretty scared, isn't he?
0: You can bet on that.
3: Tell you what, I've been thinking it over. The kid's new, or he wouldn't listen to a rat like you. I'm going to give him a good scare. Teach him a lesson. Where is he?
0: Cigarettes? Candy?
3: All right. You got credit in one of the games for 5 packs of cigs or a box of peanut brittle.
0: Okay. He's hiding on top of the east block, the odd end. He's up in the girders. There's a flat spot there. That's where he is.
3: How'd you find that spot?
0: I took him there.
3: Real friend, huh? Okay, take the game nearest the north block door and I'll get out of my face.
0: You said you wanted to find Eddie.
3: Yeah. It's great to have friends. Hey, kid.
1: Who's that? Someone coming? Hey. Hey, who's there? Tommy, is that you?
4: Friend of his.
1: Sky!
4: Yeah? It's me, kid. What you hiding for?
1: Look, leave me alone. Please, please leave me alone.
4: You can't pay a man what you owe him clear up here. Can you, kid?
1: Get away. Get away, please.
3: You're making it hard on yourself, kid. You know I'll get that canteen.
1: I haven't got any and I can't get any.
3: Hey, kid, well, wait a minute. Come back. Come on back.
1: No, you ain't gonna get me.
3: Well, look out. Hey, kid, look out. Back of you. Look out.
5: Sergeant, get the hospital. Send a stretcher out right away. What happened, son?
6: I'm hurt. I'm hurt real bad.
5: All right, son. Lay still. Sergeant, you know this boy?
7: Yes, sir. Kip, he's new here.
5: Did you see what happened?
7: No, sir. I only heard him fall.
5: From one of the tiers?
7: I believe the roof of the block. I was on the fifth tier myself checking cells. He fell right past me.
8: Eddie didn't fall, sir. He was pushed.
5: What's that, Marino?
0: I said he was pushed.
5: Pushed? Who pushed him?
0: Grogan, sir. Sky Grogan.
9: Hey, you! You up there! Stop where you are!
4: Call off the gun, Bulls. I'm coming down.
9: All right, Grogan. Make it careful. The captain wants to see you.
5: Marino, you say Grogan pushed the boy here?
0: Yes, sir. I saw him do it, sir. I was standing right here, and Grogan pushed Eddie.
5: All right, you men. All right, get back to the yard. The show's over. Come on, come on. Let's move.
9: Here he is, Captain.
5: All right, what were you doing up there, Grogan?
3: Trying to talk to the kid here.
5: Kip?
3: Yeah.
5: Marino says you pushed the boy off the top.
3: He's a dirty rotten
0: son. He was after both Eddie and me, sir. We knew too much about his gambling games. I saw him push Eddie.
3: You're lying in your teeth.
5: All right, both of you, shut up. Marino.
0: Hey, yes, sir?
5: Look up there where you said you saw Kip pushed.
0: I am, sir.
5: All right, what do you see?
0: The fifth tier. The top of the block.
5: You're lying, Marino. It's impossible to see the roof of the cell block from here. How did you know the boy was up there? How did you know Grogan was up there? Answer me, Marino. How did you know?
10: Oh, Captain, because I told Sky. What are you yelling at me for? Sky, push to my sword.
5: All right, Sergeant. Put them both in isolation.
10: Now, Captain, you got me wrong, Captain. Eddie was a buddy of mine. A real buddy. I was his friend.
3: Sure, punk. You loved him till it hurt. You're a real friend. Well, me and the boys in the yard are going to be real friends, too. We're going to kill you with kindness.

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16: I stopped on the wharf at La Guayra, and I looked up the gangplank toward the liner Chancay, standing there quietly at her moorings. The day was warm under a bright Venezuelan sun, and the harbor beyond the ship lay drowsy and silent. But all at once, in the midst of those peaceful surroundings, a cold chill gripped me, and I shivered with sudden dread. Dread of the thing I was about to do. But too much had happened to turn back now. I'd gone too far to stop. I set the box down on the edge of the wharf, placed it carefully so as to be in plain sight and within gunshot of the captain's bridge. Then I turned and started up the gangplank. I knew what I was going to do, but I couldn't forget that a certain pair of beady eyes were watching every move I made. Eyes that never blinked and never closed. Just watched and waited. And I... Oh!
17: Excuse me, sir. I didn't... Well, it's Mr. Warner.
16: Well, hello, Mother Willis. And how's the best-looking stewardess on the Seven Seas?
17: Why, I'm fine, Mr. Warner. It's nice seeing you again.
16: Wait a minute. That's a fine greeting after 2 months.
17: Well, I have a great deal to do aboard.
16: I don't believe a word of it. Sailing day's tomorrow. You're simply avoiding me, that's all.
17: Oh, no, really, I'm not.
16: And on the trip down from New York, you said I was your favorite passenger, remember?
17: And so you were. Now, if you'll excuse me.
16: Oh, here, wait a minute. What are you carrying there? Apron?
17: Oh, nothing, just supplies.
16: Supplies? Let's have a look.
17: No, please.
16: Well, come on. Hey, it's a cat.
17: It's Clara, Mr. Warner. Mr. Bowman said I had to leave her ashore. I just couldn't.
16: And who's Mr. Bowman?
17: The new chief steward. He's fussy. Clara's been aboard with me for 2 years. I just can't leave her here in a foreign country. Especially with her condition so delicate and all.
16: Oh, yes. Ah, I see. Well, I hope you get away with it.
17: You won't tell anyone.
16: Not a soul. As a matter of fact, if things don't work out right, we may both end up smuggling.
18: I was most happy to have you aboard on the trip down 2 months ago, Christopher, and I'm very glad you're coming along with us on the run back to New York.
16: Well, thanks, Captain Wood. There is one thing, though. I'm having a little trouble with the customs men here, and I wondered if you could...
18: I can't do it, Christopher. I just cabled your father this morning, told him I'd have done it for you if I possibly could, and he sent a request from New York, you know.
16: Yes, I thought he would. I wired him from upriver last week.
18: I hated to refuse, but it's absolutely out of the question.
16: Captain Wood, I'm afraid I don't follow you.
18: Responsibility to the passengers, son. We'll have women and children aboard, and on a liner, the safety of the passengers comes ahead of anything else.
16: Yes, but with proper precautions.
18: Something might happen. I don't know what, but something might.
16: You've carried worse things.
18: There isn't anything worse. And any skipper afloat will bear me out. No, Christopher, I simply can't take the chance, and that's final.
16: Final. It was not final if I could do anything about it. I hadn't come down here to spend 2 months in that stinking backcountry and then be stopped on the edge of the wharf. 2 months of it. Heat, rain, insects, malaria. I'd gone clear in past the headwaters of the Orinoco. Why, I traveled through country where every step along the jungle trail might be the last one. Sanchez!
19: Si, Senor Warner.
16: You better start looking for a place to camp. Be dark in a little while.
19: Si, Senor. Very soon we turn to river. Camp on the rocks by water. This very bad country.
16: For all the luck we've had so far, it might as well be Central Park.
19: Central Park, no comprendo.
16: Never mind. Sanchez, what's the matter? What's wrong? Hey, Sanchez, what is it?
19: There. In the path. See? Bushmaster.
16: Bushmaster. The deadliest snake in the world. Bushmaster. His Latin name was Lachesis mutus. Mute fate. It lay there in the center of the path, a 10-foot length of silent death, coiled loosely in an undulant loop, ready to strike violently at the least movement. Here was the one snake that would go after any animal that walked, or any man. It lay there and watched us, not moving, not afraid, ready for anything. The splotch of its color stood out like some horribly gaudy floor mat lying there on the brown background of the jungle, just waiting for someone to step on it. Here was what I'd come 2,000 miles for. A bushmaster.
20: Good morning, Captain Wood. The man at the hotel said you wanted to see me.
18: That's right, Christopher. Sit down.
16: thank you.
18: Seems you weren't willing to let matters stand the way we left them yesterday.
16: Oh. Well, look, Captain, I'm sorry to go over your head, but I just had to. The museum sent me all the way down here for it. I'm not going to be stopped by red tape. Why, this will be the only live bushmaster ever brought to the United States.
18: If I had my way... Well, orders are orders. I got a cable from the head office this morning. All right, suppose we talk about precautions.
16: I'll handle it any way you say.
18: It's got to have a stronger box. That crate's too flimsy.
16: Well, it's stronger than it looks, and that wire screen on top would hold the Wildcat. But anyway, I bought a heavy sea chest this morning, and we'll put the crate inside of that,
18: Well, that sounds all right. You got a lock on it?
16: Heavy padlock. It's fixed so the lid can be propped open a crack without unlocking it. Snake's got to have some air.
18: But in dirty weather, that lid stays shut. I'll take no chances.
16: All right, Captain.
18: Well, keep the thing in my cabin. Can't have it in the baggage room. And nobody on board's to know about it.
16: Whatever you say, Captain, but we won't have any trouble. After all, it's only a snake. It doesn't have any magical powers.
18: I saw a bushmaster in the zoo at Caracas once. Had it in a glass cage with double walls. It had never moved. Just lay there, look at you, as long as you were in sight. Gave a man the creeps.
16: I didn't know they had a bushmaster at the Caracas Zoo.
18: They don't now. They found the glass broken one morning and the snake gone. The night watchman was dead. They never found out what happened.
16: Oh. Well, the watchman must have broken the glass by accident.
18: The way they figured it, the glass was broken from the inside. We sail in 4 hours.
16: Well, she's running quite a swell out there, Mr. Bowman, eh?
20: Yeah, it's a little heavy, all right, Mr. Warner. Guess a storm passed through to the west of us yesterday when the glass dropped. Great Jehoshaphat, we're going to take it on the port bow. Hang on!
16: It was a freak if I ever saw one. Why, there's not another wave that size in sight.
20: Well, you see them like that sometimes, even in a calm sea. I got to get below, Mr. Warner. That water probably did some damage on the officer's deck.
16: Yes, I suppose it... What did you say?
20: The wheelhouse companionway was open on the port side. Bridge cabins must have taken a pretty bad smashing. They're right below the... Is something wrong, Mr. Warner?
16: No. No, nothing at all, Mr. Bowman. At least, I hope not. Of course, I knew it was only one chance in 1,000. But the chances of that freak wave were 1 in 1,000, too. I stumbled down the companionway and along the passage to the captain's cabin.
21: Oh, Mr. Warner.
16: Well, Mother Woolies.
21: Well, isn't this cabin a mess? I'm trying to get some of these things out to dry.
16: Yeah. Well, look, I just wanted to check. Where's that box that was under the captain's bunk?
21: Oh, that. I just threw it out on deck.
16: You what?
21: Well, the desk over there slid into it. It was all smashed.
16: But the small box inside of it, what happened to it?
21: Oh, they were both splintered, Mr. Warner. Broke wide open.
16: Oh, no.
21: Well, Mr. Warner, you're white as a sheet.
16: Mother Willis, will you go find Captain Wood and tell him to come down here immediately?
21: Well, I've got a great deal to
16: Please,
21: do.
16: Please, go get him at once.
21: Very well. I suppose I can finish up here later.
16: I pulled open the top drawer of the bureau beside me. And I took out the captain's flashlight. I worked around the room, throwing the light into the dark corners, back of the desk, under the bunk. And wherever I turned, I could feel those cold, unblinking eyes at my back, just watching and waiting. I pushed open the closet door, threw the light inside. Carefully, I poked at the boxes and junk on the floor. But the snake was not in the closet. Inch by inch, I covered the entire cabin. And only then, a horrible realization began to dawn on me. Oh, Captain Wood.
18: Mother Willis just told me. Well, Christopher, so it's happened.
16: Yes, that's right. It's happened.
18: Well, we better start searching the cabin here.
16: Captain Wood, I just finished searching it.
18: Women and kids, and that thing loose on board. 1,000 places for it to hide. God help us, Christopher. There's no use starting to blame anybody now, gentlemen. I didn't call you in here to pass judgment. The thing's done, and that's that.
0: All right there, Captain.
18: What we have got to do is make up our minds how we're going to handle it.
20: It'd be easier if we didn't have to tell the passengers and crew. I've seen panics aboard liners before.
18: Yes, I agree with you, Mr. Bowman, but I don't quite see how we can avoid it.
0: Well, they got a right to know. As long as that snake's loose, everybody on board's in the same danger, and they all ought to know about it.
1: Captain Wood, now that thing is 12 feet long. It can't simply crawl into a crack. Why don't we make a quick search of the whole ship before we spread any alarm?
18: Yes, I've thought of that, Christopher.
20: Well, as far as I can see, the only place it couldn't be is in the boilers or on the top of the galley stove.
0: It might have crawled overboard.
18: Oh, we can't count on that. We've got to assume it's on the ship somewhere.
0: Yeah, and that could be anywhere. In a coil of rope or in a pile of clothes.
20: Yes, or under some woman's berth or a baby's crib.
18: All right. I think the best idea is to follow Mr. Warner's suggestion. Make a quick search first. You agree to that?
22: Yes, yeah, I agree.
18: And then if we don't find it, we'll have to warn the passengers.
1: We've got to find it. But not one of us could find that deadly shape. Coiled in some dark corner or outstretched along a window seat. Not one of us caught a glimpse of that horrid head with its beady black watchful eyes. That thing lay waiting out there somewhere along the decks, shaded in the gathering dusk. But where? We didn't know. The slow nightmare that followed grew worse by the hour. The second night passed, and

0: Crew and officers alike were on the verge of panic. Passengers sat huddled in a trance-like stupor, ready to scream at the slightest unknown sound. At 7 bells, I made my way forward to the chart room and found Captain Wood bent over a desk.
1: Oh, hello, Christopher. Come on in, sit down.
0: Captain, it's got to be somewhere. It's got to be.
1: I don't know. You could search this ship for 6 months and never cover all the places aboard. We can only hold out for 2 more days, we'll be in.
0: What does your home office say?
1: Here's the latest wireless from them. Keep quiet and keep coming. What else can we do? Want a cigarette?
0: Yeah, thanks.
1: How's it below?
0: Oh, it's pretty bad. Anything could happen.
1: Yeah. That's why I took the guns away from the men. One pistol shot, we'd have a riot on our
0: hands. The whole thing's my fault, Captain Wood. That's what I can't forget.
1: Well, take it easy, lad.
0: If there was only some way I could pay for it myself. Myself
1: no,
0: alone.
1: No, I know how you feel, but it's no more your fault than mine or the man who asked you to bring that snake back alive. Nobody planned this. Well, I'll go to the galley, get yourself some coffee. Then you better try to get a little sleep.
0: The light was on in the steward's galley, and the coffee pot was standing on the stove. It was still warm, so I didn't even bother to heat it. I poured out a cup, carried it over, set it on the porcelain tabletop in the center of the room. I started to light a cigarette. The door of the pan cupboard beneath the sink was standing slightly ajar, and I happened to glance toward it. I dropped a cigarette and moved slowly backward. I'd found the Bushmaster. As I moved, the snake slid out of the cupboard in a single sinuous slide and drew back into a loose coil on the galley floor, never taking his eyes off me. I moved slowly back, waiting any moment for that deadly, slithering strike. 10 million years of evolution to produce this moment. Homo sapiens versus Lachesis mutus. A man against mute fate. And all the odds were on fate. I knew then I was going to die. I could feel the sweat run down between the wall and the palms of my hands pressing against it. My skin crawled and twitched, and the pit of my stomach was as cold as ice. There was no sound but the rush of blood in my ears. The snake shifted again, drawing into a tighter coil, always tighter. Why the devil didn't he get it over with? Then, for an instant, his head veered away. Something moved over by the stove. I didn't dare turn to look at it. Slowly, it moved into my line of vision. It was a cat. That scrawny cat that Mother Willis had sneaked aboard in La Guayra. Its back was arched, and every hair stood on end. It moved stiff-legged now, walking in a half circle around the snake. The Bushmaster moved slowly and kept watching the cat. He tightened. He was going to strike at any second. He struck and missed. The cat was barely out of reach. Now, she was walking back and forth again. Oh, she was asking to die. Missed again. By a fraction of an inch. He was striking now without even going to a full coil. Missed. Again and again, always missing by the tiniest margin. Each time, the cat danced barely out of reach, and each time, she counted with one precise spat of a dainty paw, bracing her skinny frame on 3 stiff legs. And then suddenly, I realized what she was doing. The Bushmaster was tiring, and one strike was just an instant slow. But in that split second, sharp claws raked across the evil head and ripped out both the lidless eyes. The cat had deliberately blinded that snake. He didn't bother to coil now, but slid after her in a fury, striking wildly, but always missing. And every strike was a little slower than the last one, until finally, as the snake's neck stretched out at the end of a strike, the cat made one leap and sank her razor-sharp teeth just back of the ugly head. Sank them until they crunched bone. With tooth and claw, she clung as the monstrous snake flailed and lashed on the floor, striving to get those hideous coils around her, trying to break her hold, to shake off that slow and certain paralyzing death, the dread.

0: Julie crept over him. And at last, stilled his struggles forever. Oh, I took a deep breath. The first in minutes, the cat lay on her side on the floor, panting, resting from the fight just over. Oh, she had a right to rest. That brave, beautiful alley cat had just saved my life, and maybe others as well. But as I turned toward the stove, I suddenly became very humble, and I knew all at once what a small thing a human being really is. I and others aboard were still alive only by the merest accident. You see, there were three reasons why that cat had fought and killed the world's deadliest snake. And those three reasons came tottering out from under the stove on shaky little legs. Three kittens with their eyes bright with wonder and their tails stiff as pokers. And up on the decks, hundreds of passengers were waiting for the news that terror was ended. Well, they could wait a little longer. I pulled open the doors of the cabinet, found a can of milk and a saucer. Then I dropped down on my knees. Suspense.
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Heard in tonight's story were Bernard Grant as Chris and Inga Swenson as Mother Willis. Others included in the cast were Ralph Bell, Bob Dryden, Frank Thomas Jr., and Frank Milano. 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
1: Suspense! 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
0: Suspense, radio's outstanding theater of thrills, is presented for your enjoyment by Roma Wines. That's R-O-M-A, Roma Wines. Those excellent California wines that can add so much pleasantness to the way you live, to your happiness in entertaining guests, to your enjoyment of everyday meals. Yes, right now a glassful would be very pleasant, as Roma Wines bring you Miss Marcia Hunt as Martha in Pink Camellias. A remarkable tale of
1: suspense.
2: It's not often a woman can look back and see the events of her life like tiny, confused pieces of a jigsaw puzzle, meeting finally and neatly to form one picture. I can do that tonight. I can see so clearly, and I must make you see, too. If only I have time, if only I have enough moments left. The years I spent with Aunt Abby were long and dull. She was an invalid. Her heart was bad. So she lay in her bed day after day, making the most of it, ordering and complaining. Well, I was an orphan, helpless. So what could I do? Aunt Abby took me in, and I worked for my keep. Worked hard. It was I who kept the house running. I who went into the village 2 miles away to buy the cakes and candy she grew fat on. It was I who sat by her bed and read the sickening love stories to her. I bore the brunt of her frenzy at being old and ill and unwanted by men. And it made her happy to see me grow more afraid and less attractive. Then, about a year ago, one afternoon when we were having tea...
3: Martha, these aren't the cakes I like. Really, you are stupid. It was the little chocolate ones I wanted, the ones with the center scooped out and the frosting inside.
2: They didn't have any, Aunt Abby. I asked for them.
3: Well, if they can't do better than this, we'll change to another pastry shop. Caramel icing, ugh.
2: Shall I begin reading now, Aunt Abby?
3: I don't think much of this candy either. Oh, here's a piece I like at last. Read? Oh, no, Martha, not now. I have some news for you.
2: News?
3: Yes. We're going to have a guest. A young man. Does that excite you?
2: Who, Aunt Abby?
3: Oh, Martha, you are a cold fish. Well, as a matter of fact, he's a relative of yours. A very distant one, and not really a blood relative at all. He's my second husband's sister's son. What does that make him to you?
2: Why, I suppose he's
3: my... Oh, never mind figuring it out. You are so literal.
2: When is he coming?
3: Just a minute. I'll look in his letter again. Let's see now. I thought so. It's the day after tomorrow he'll be here.
2: Shall I tell John to see that there's a room ready for him?
3: Yes, do. Oh, dear. This silly boy, Neil. He says here my second husband talked about me all the time. I guess poor Walter never did get over me.
2: How old is he?
3: Neil? 35-ish, I'd say. He was about 20 the last time I saw him. Too handsome to believe. But don't you go getting ideas about him, miss. Whether he's handsome or not, I don't want you making a fool of yourself. Anyway, Martha, you're just not the type of woman he'd look at twice.
2: She went into detail. She compared me to herself and told me no man who had known her had ever forgotten her. And I looked at her, lying there, fat and old, with a fleck of chocolate on her chin. Neil came 2 days later. I watched him make over Aunt Abby. I watched him hold her hand too long and smile too sweetly at her. And I knew from the first moment that Neil Garson was weak and without a shred of principle. I knew he wanted something from Aunt Abby, and that he would flatter her and fawn on her until he got what he wanted. But I also knew that for the first time in my life I was in love, as foolishly in love as a heroine in one of the cheap love stories I had to read aloud.
3: Well, that'll do for today. I do wish, Martha, that you could learn to read with some expression.
2: I'm sorry, Aunt Abby. I'm no actress.
3: You're the dullest girl.
4: Oh, I think she does very well, Abby. And I don't think she's dull.
3: Of course she is.
4: No, I think she has great depths, unexpected depths.
3: You're talking like a fool, Leo.
2: Do you want me to do anything else for you, Aunt Abby?
3: No, you can leave now. You do get on my nerves sometimes.
4: Oh, just a minute, Martha. Why is it you always wear your hair pulled back so tightly?
2: My hair?
4: It looked wonderful falling to your shoulders. It's a beautiful shade of red, you know. Like a mother's, isn't it, Abby?
3: Neil.
2: My mother? How do you know anything about my mother? Why, even
4: Abby
2: I never...
4: Abby told me about her. Showed me a picture, too.
2: But, Aunt Abby, you never showed me a picture of her. Where is it?
3: Back in the trunk where it belongs. Now, Neil, my dear, would you please leave us alone? I have something to discuss with Martha.
2: But, please,
4: yeah,
2: I'd like to see
4: Abby.
2: It. I've never seen...
3: Now, Missy, I have something to tell you that I don't expect you to like.
2: Yes?
3: You know that Neil is a writer?
2: No, I didn't know.
3: His things are very artistic. He's read some to me. Oh, but of course it's hard to make a living when you write things that most people are too stupid to appreciate.
2: Yes, I guess it would be.
3: Well, I've decided that he shall have his chance to do what he wants to do without having to worry about scrabbling for a living. I've left him half my estate.
2: Only half?
3: Don't be sarcastic, Martha. There'll be plenty for you.
2: Of course there will. I don't need much. I'd have no way to spend a great deal of money.
3: I do believe you mean it. But you're right. You'll just go along the same way after I've gone. You'll certainly never marry.
2: No. No, I won't marry. Aunt Abby, my mother wasn't plain like I am, was she? She was beautiful, wasn't she?
3: Ah, you're going to start that again.
2: But why won't you tell me about her?
3: Because she wasn't like us. She didn't fit into our family at all. No, you're not like her, Martha. And you can get down on your knees and thank heaven that you're not.
2: It was after dinner that night, Neil asked me for the first time to walk in the garden with him. I wasn't fool enough to believe that it was for any romantic reason, but I snatched at the chance to be alone with him.
4: Let's sit on that bench by the birch tree.
2: All right.
4: There. Nice night.
2: Mm-hmm.
4: Cigarette?
2: No, thank you.
4: Well, don't mind if I smoke. Ah, this is a nice spot.
2: Yes.
4: Abby tells me you know about the will.
2: Yes.
4: How do you feel about it?
2: Well, I hadn't thought. There's enough left for me.
4: Is that all you want? Just enough?
2: What else would I want?
4: You could be beautiful, you know.
2: Oh, you're teasing me.
4: If only I had money, or if you had, or even better, if both of us had, I'd teach you how to get some fun out of life.
2: You would?
4: Would you like having me teach you, Martha?
2: Oh, I... There's no use talking about it. Neither of us has any money and probably won't have for years.
4: How bad is her heart, really?
2: As bad as it's been since I've known her. She could die any minute, or she could live for years.
4: Yes, I suppose she could. Flowers are lovely out here. Garden is good.
2: Yes, Bennett's worked for Aunt Abby for years. He loves the place.
4: I was in the greenhouse the other day when Bennett was getting out some of that stuff to put around the rose bushes. Arsenic compound, it was. That's why the roses are so perfect. Seems the poison kills all the worms.
2: Yes.
4: You ought to wear flowers, Martha. You'd be lovely with camellias in your hair. I must get you some. Oh, but then that would be silly, wouldn't it, for me to go all the way into town to buy you flowers when the greenhouse is full of them. But I'd like to see them in your hair.
2: Maybe I'll wear some someday, Neil.
4: You'll be lovely, Martha. For
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0: Between the acts of Suspense, this is Truman Bradley for Roma Wines. 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
2: I've never felt so alive as I was planning my first murder. Neil noticed the change in me, the new confidence in myself. He was fascinated. He was afraid of me, and yet he had to be with me. He was weak, Neil was. He was too weak to do his own murder. But I was strong enough.
3: About time you showed up. Sent for you a half hour ago.
2: What did you want, Aunt Abby?
3: For heaven's sake, take these roses and put them over on the other table. Oh, that's better. They were smothering me. Bennett brought them in this morning. Really, we must get rid of him. He's so old, he depresses me. I hinted to him this morning that it was time for him to go, but you'd better make it definite at the end of the month. I like young people around me.
2: All right, Aunt Abby.
3: And if it's not too much trouble, miss, I wish you'd go into town this morning and get me some of my little cakes.
2: I intended to.
3: Well, I'm surprised to hear it. You've been mooning around here lately like a lovesick calf. Never doing anything for me.
2: Yes, Aunt Abby.
3: Any funny business and you can get out and get a job or you'll really have to work. I've made things too easy for you.
2: Yes, Aunt Abby.
3: And when you go into town, try to get the cakes I like for once.
2: Oh, yes. I'll be very careful to get them, Aunt Abby. The little chocolate ones with the icing in the center. The cakes she loved best. The icing in the little hole in the center was soft and chocolate brown. The arsenic lightened it hardly at all, but then it took so little. Hardly more than enough to kill one of the worms on the rose bushes. I dressed carefully that day. I wore a dress that made my eyes green and brought out the red of my hair. I have never looked so well. Just before I got the tea tray lunch, I walked out to the greenhouse and picked two camellias of the faintest pink. They looked lovely in my hair.
3: Well, where have you been?
2: Here's your tea, Aunt Abby.
3: I've waited long enough. But you got so few cakes. Only enough for today. Honestly, Martha, I have few enough pleasures in life. I should think you'd show me some what's in that dish?
5: Strawberries.
2: Yes, Bennett sent them in for you. Oh. They're the first of the season.
3: He's trying to get around me so he can stay. Well, it'll do him no good. Put plenty of cream on them. That's it. And a cake, Martha.
2: Here you are, Aunt Abby.
3: Where's Neil?
2: He's working. He'll be in later.
3: Is this
5: all the strawberries?
2: Yes, but Bennett said there would be more in a few days if you want them. He has them set up in boxes in the greenhouse.
5: Just one more cake, Martha. That's it. Why are you all dressed up?
2: I'm not.
5: It won't do you any good. You'll never get him. You... Martha!
2: You see, Aunt Abby, you didn't run out of your cakes. There were plenty there. All you'll ever want.

0: There was no investigation into Aunt Abby's death. It was surprising, the doctor said, that she hadn't been carried off by a heart attack before. There were no surprises in the will. She had left small bequests to the servants and the rest of the estate to be divided between Neil and me. Very soon now we'd have our money. And I'd have Neil. I had a hold over him now. For the knowledge of murder shared is as strong a bond as love. For a while, Neil was in the best of spirits. But gradually, as we waited for the money, he changed.
1: A few more days in this house and I'll go off my head. Nothing to do but sit around these gloomy rooms and read musty old books.
0: You're jumpy, Neil.
1: Well, what if I am? There are things that would make anyone jumpy.
0: I know.
1: You don't know. You like remembering. When that little smile comes on your face, I know you're remembering.
0: Shh. John's coming.
1: What do you want, John?
2: I've brought tea, sir.
1: Well, put it down here.
2: Beg pardon, Miss Martha.
0: Yes, John.
2: I thought I'd better speak to you about Bennett.
0: Bennett? What about him, John?
2: Well, he hasn't been himself, you might say, since your aunt died. I don't know the last time I saw him eat a mouthful of food. He just sits and stares into space. And today's down on his back.
0: Really sick?
2: Half starved, I'd say, miss. And brooding about something.
0: Brooding?
2: I don't know what about, miss. He doesn't talk.
0: Oh, I'll call the doctor. And I'll go out and see him myself. Thank you, John.
2: Yes, miss. I'll tell him you're coming.
1: Bennett knows.
2: Shh.
0: Don't be a fool. Of course he doesn't know. No one saw me in the greenhouse.
1: He knows, I tell you.
0: I'll go and talk to him. Maybe I'll take him some hot soup.
1: You're kind, Martha. You're so kind. But he won't drink your soup. He knows.
3: Sorry, I can't get up, miss. It was good of you to come.
0: The doctor will be in to see you tomorrow, Bennett. But can't I do something for you now? Is there something you'd like to eat?
3: No, thank you, miss. No, thank you.
0: Is something bothering you, Bennett? Would you like to tell me about it?
3: Your aunt was going to let me go. After all these years, she as good as told me I was through.
0: Oh, but she left you enough to live on.
3: She was going to take my flowers away. But she didn't manage it. She died before she could get rid of me.
0: Yes.
3: Yes. That poison works fast on bugs in the garden, don't it, miss?
0: Yes, it does.
3: Did it, work fast on her too, miss?
0: Bennett.
3: It just came to me all at once. The stuff was out in plain sight there.
0: Bennett, you can take care of the flowers for as long as you live. I won't sell the house.
3: I am too tired, Miss Martha. But I feel better for talking to you. You and I are the only ones that know. Oh, your aunt was a mean woman, miss. I didn't care much for her. She never paid any attention to how pretty the flowers was. The only time she was ever nice to me was when I took her something I'd grown for her to eat. Oh, don't feel bad about her, miss. Her and the bugs. They should have been killed.
0: I sat up with Bennett all night until he died. He didn't speak of my aunt or the poison again, and I never knew how he had guessed. Bennett's death did something strange to Neil. It made him really hate me. I've been looking for you, Neil.
1: I wish I never had to see you again. What kind of poison did you use on old Bennett?
0: I've told you 1,000 times I didn't kill him.
1: You make my skin crawl, Martha.
0: That's too bad, because you're going to have to be around me for the rest of your life.
1: I've been thinking, Martha.
0: Yes?
1: I'm getting out now.
0: You'd better wait until things are settled.
1: I've thought things out, Martha. I had nothing to do with Abby's death. There's no way they could prove I had.
0: They could prove it as well about you as about me, Neil.
1: I'd tell them you did it. I'd tell them just how you did it.
0: No. You're the logical one to suspect. You're the one who came here and made a hateful old woman decide to leave you a fortune. If I'd been after the money, I could have killed her long ago and got twice as much. Oh, no, Neil. You mustn't tell the police anything. They might hang you for it.
1: Not when they learned about your mother.
0: My mother?
1: Yes, that beautiful mother of yours. And you're like her, Martha. You're so like her, with your hair down around your shoulders and the pale pink camellias pinned in it. That lovely mother who killed your father and herself. That beautiful, insane mother.
0: Even in the first moment of shock, I knew it was true. Neil wasn't lying. That was why I had never been told about my mother. That was why murder had seemed so right and easy for me to do. Neil thought now he was the leader once again. I let him think it. I pulled my hair tight at the back of my head and shrank back into the colorless woman who couldn't possibly be a threat.
1: Say, Martha?
0: Yes?
1: Come in here a moment, will you?
0: What is it, Neil?
1: I wish you'd ask around and find a good doctor for me to see. I'm having trouble with my eyes.
0: Just enough to make his eyes burn and smart. Just enough to make a little rash come out on his skin. Not enough yet to let him know he was dying. The night came, though, when I decided to finish my work. Tonight, I planned a wonderful meal. Squab and wild rice and strawberries from the greenhouse. We had coffee in the drawing room. Neil took sugar in his. Neil took sugar that was loaded with death. I drank my coffee black. Another cup, Neil.
1: Thanks. I don't expect to sleep anyway, Martha.
0: Why don't you?
1: I'll be thinking about you and how beautiful you look. I'm glad you made yourself lovely for me.
0: I'm happy you think I'm lovely.
1: Are we friends again?
0: Of course.
1: I'm sorry I had to be so rough on you, but you were getting out of hand there, you know.
0: Maybe I was.
1: I just want you to know, Martha, that I've never felt about any woman the way I feel about you. If things had been different...
0: I thought I sickened you.
1: I was afraid of you, the way you were then. You were so cold.
0: I wasn't cold. I loved you very much.
1: And now?
0: I don't feel quite the same.
1: It's too bad. We would have been wonderful together. But you can understand how I feel, can't you? I mean, knowing... About...
0: Yes, I can understand. What's the matter?
1: The pain. Nothing.
0: Oh, dear.
1: What is it?
0: I knew I'd forget something.
1: Oh, what's that?
0: Flowers for my hair. Oh, well, there's some over here in this vase. I brought them in this afternoon. Here. Do they look all right, Neil? I haven't a mirror.
1: Why, yes, they... But they're like the ones you...
0: They're camellias. My favorite flower. These are the last of the pink ones.
1: Pink camellias?
0: You look so strange, Neil. What is it?
1: You look like you did just before...
0: Before I killed Aunt Abby?
1: Yes.
0: I seem to look my best when I'm killing someone.
1: Martha!
0: But of course, Neil, you're dying. You've been dying for a long time. But it hurts now, doesn't it? It burns, doesn't it?
1: Martha! Help.
0: I can never feel this way again, Neil. I can never love anyone the way I loved you. And I can never hate the way I've come to hate you. It makes it more exciting to really hate the person you kill. I didn't hate Aunt Abby, you know.
1: Martha, no.
0: I despised her, that was all. I think you have to love someone before you can hate. Aunt Abby was the first person I killed, so I was interested in watching her die. Oh, but it wasn't like this. And she didn't know that I was the one who brought death to her. You know, though, don't you, Neil? You know. Neil? Neil? Oh. But it didn't take very long. It didn't take long at all. I finished eating my strawberries, then I left him, crumpled there in the drawing room. John would find him and call the police. But it was while I was walking up the stairs to my room that I knew I wouldn't be able to tell them how I had worked things out. I had intended to be here to tell them. I thought I would have years of life in a quiet little room where I could remember everything. They don't execute the insane, you know, but As I was walking up the stairs, I knew I wouldn't have years. I knew I only had a little time. Bennett. Bennett and his strawberries. Bennett killed Aunt Abby, too. Just the way I would have done it myself. I know how he felt as he took the little green stems off the strawberries and worked the poison in where the fruit was white against the deep pink. He must have been happy as he worked. I know how he felt because I'm like him, like that frail little man, and I'm like my mother. All people who kill are alike. I should have known Bennett was like me. If I had known, I wouldn't be dying now. I'd have all the years to remember in. And Abby will be pleased at the way things happened. And Neil will laugh. Neil.

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1: 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Before we hear again from Marcia Hunt, the star of Pink Camellias, tonight's suspense play, this is Truman Bradley for Roma Wines. Before you enjoy suspense again, New Year's Eve will have come and gone. 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
2: This is Marcia Hunt. It has been a great pleasure to appear for the suspense audience. Next Thursday, Mr. Paul Henreid will appear as a man who waits for 20 years to commit a murder and then commits it in such a way that the law cannot touch him. 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Well, we'll all have to listen to find out. 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
15: H.G. Wells was one of the most remarkable writers of this century. A storyteller whose tales are more than mere entertainment designed for a moment of escape. They linger on in memory, seducing one into that sometimes dangerous and risky practice of thinking. Such a story you're about to hear A story with a shattering moral. A story we guarantee you will not soon forget. 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Listen then as Mr. Raymond Burr stars in The Country of the Blind by H.G. Wells, which begins in exactly 1 minute.
16: Memo on medals. Information about our military awards and decorations. The United States does not have any orders or ranking in the decorations it awards to Americans, as do other nations. For example, the English Order of the Garter is divided into several classes, depending on the rank of the recipient and the value of his services. Only one medal was granted by Congress in commemoration of a naval victory during the Revolutionary War. This was awarded to John Paul Jones, commander of the Bonhomme Richard, for his victory over the British frigate Seriphus on September 23, 1779. George Washington established the first military decoration in 1782, called the Badge for Military Merit. From it have come the Legion of Merit, the Purple Heart, and the Medal for Merit. Today, as in the past, medals represent a nation's effort to pay tribute to its heroes for their loyalty and unselfish devotion to duty.
14: And now, The Country of the Blind, starring Mr. Raymond Burr, a tale well calculated to keep you in suspense.
17: Once I had made my way across the Cordillera, I had to find Senor Cartwright if he was still alive. For it was he who had seen me last. That terrible night more than a year ago when I slipped and fell from a ledge 18,000 feet up the face of Mount Parascotopetl. It was a long and painful journey, but at last I arrived at the mine, high in the Andes above Quito, where Senor Cartwright was superintendent. I dragged my aching feet across the porch of his shack and tapped on the door.
18: Come in.
17: Senor Cartwright, is it you?
18: Yes. What do you want?
17: You do not know me, Senor?
18: Why, no. You look like a man I knew once, but he
17: is dead. Dead on the slopes of Parascotopetl?
18: Nunez, the guide. Why, no, it couldn't be.
17: Nunez, the guide. Si, Senor. That is what I was called.
18: But you fell. I saw you fall.
17: Yes.
18: Why, it's unbelievable.
17: Perhaps the gods of the mountain had reason to spare me.
18: Nunez, if we'd had any idea, we would have...
17: I know. I do not blame you. You could not have reached me, and if you had, I should not have welcomed you. Not at first, but later.
18: What do you mean?
17: Senor, you have heard the legend of the Country of the Blind?
18: Yes, something about a fertile valley high in the mountains which was cut off centuries ago by a great landslide. Yes, the people who lived there had developed a strange illness which slowly made them blind, and after that their children were born blind?
17: Yes.
18: But what has that got to
17: do with...
18: It
17: is no legend, Senor. It is true.
18: What?
17: And you have heard the saying, in the country of the blind, a one-eyed man is king?
18: Yes.
17: That is not true, Senor.
18: I'm afraid I don't follow you, Nunez. Suppose you begin at the beginning.
17: Very well. You remember that night on the face of the mountain?
18: I'll never forget it. Trapped on a ledge scarcely a yard wide, you, Williamson, and I. You had unfastened your safety rope and were trying to set up a shelter when you slipped.
17: Yes, I slipped and fell down. Down through the icy black night. I fell perhaps 1,000 feet before I felt the heavy, stinging impact of snow. I'd fallen onto an almost perpendicular slope, and then I was sliding, tumbling over and over, and under me, around me, an immense avalanche of snow was rumbling, sliding with me. I fell with the snow for what seemed minutes, every second expecting the terrible final impact. But the impact never came. Slowly, the avalanche subsided, flowing out upon a gentler slope, and finally, mercifully, I lost consciousness.

0: When I awoke, it was morning. My clothes were torn. I was bruised and bleeding. I ached in every muscle, but I had not one single broken bone. I lay there and offered up a prayer of thanksgiving to the gods of the mountain. Far below me lay a lush valley, sparkling in the morning sunlight. I could see the stately trees and the green meadows, fresh with dew. And then I saw them. People, men and women, working in the fields. Two of them, who were quite close, failed to notice me as I approached until I shouted. Only then did they look up attentively in my direction. I waved wildly at them, but they took no notice. Why, the fools must be blind. Blind? Could it be that I had fallen into the country of the blind?
1: The second act of Suspense continues in 1 minute.
2: Another visit with Joe and Daphne Forsythe.
3: You're worse than I were. Staying
4: there. Joe.
3: Yes, anyway.
4: Joseph.
3: What?
4: Who is she?
3: Who's who?
4: Who were you dreaming about?
3: Was I dreaming?
4: You were talking in your sleep and giggling.
3: How about that?
4: What were you giggling about?
3: I can't remember.
4: Joseph. You mentioned a girl's name.
3: Oh? What name?
4: Spass.
3: Spass?
4: Yes, Spass. Candy Spass. It sounded like a dancer or a striptease or something.
3: Oh.
4: Oh, what?
3: Well, I must have said Candy Spass. Candy Spass is a horse. I bet on him once.
4: You bet on a horse?
3: Yeah, we had a pool. I could have won $3.
4: Well, you should have put the money into savings bonds. They're a much better investment.
3: It was only 50 cents.
4: For 63 cents a day, you can buy a $25 bond a month. And 1 year's worth of bonds will bring $300 when they mature. What's more, they're guaranteed to be winners. The whole United States stands behind them.
3: Uh-huh.
4: So don't waste money betting on horses. Put it in savings bonds.
3: Okay. Can I still dream about horses, though?
4: If you do it quietly. Say, why were you giggling about a horse?
1: And now, we continue with Act Two of The Country of the Blind, starring Mr. Raymond Burr, a tale well calculated to keep you in suspense.
0: The Country of the Blind. I had fallen into the country of the blind. As that realization came over me, I remembered the words, "In the country of the blind, the one-eyed man is king." I walked toward the men, and I spoke to them. Hello. Well, hello there.
5: Who is this man? Or is he a spirit come down from the rocks?
0: Oh, I'm a man, all right, just like you. But I've had a miraculous escape. And now I find myself here in your valley.
5: Valley? What is valley? Come hither. Let me feel of you.
0: Certainly. Here, my arm, my face. You see, I'm indeed a man like yourself. My lips move with speech. You feel... Here, careful there. Careful, gently on the eyes.
5: Eyes? What are eyes? This is strange. Feel this, Korea.
6: Yes. He is imperfectly formed. Some strange bulge there. Unseemly.
0: Oh, your eyes are shrunken in, but mine are whole. I can see.
6: See? See? Pedro, he is a strange wild one. I wonder where he comes from.
5: Down out of the rock?
0: No doubt. No, over the mountains, out of the country beyond there, where men can see, from Bogota, where there are 100,000 people, and the city stretches out of sight.
6: Sight? What strange words he uses, without meaning.
5: We must lead him to the elders.
0: No need to lead me, I can see.
6: See? His senses are still imperfect. Lead him by the hand.
0: But look, I can... Oh, well, all right.

0: These people had been blind for centuries. They'd forgotten even the words associated with seeing. They did not know what sight was, and they thought me an idiot, only half-formed. Especially when they led me into the pitch blackness of one of their windowless huts, and I stumbled over some... Oh.
1: A thousand pardons, Medina Sarote. He is a clumsy one.
0: I am sorry I fell down. I could not see in the darkness.
2: Who is this, and what is he saying?
3: He is but newly formed. He has come down from the rocks. He stumbles as he walks, and mingles words that mean nothing with his speech.
1: He is a wild man out of the rocks.
0: No, no, I come from Bogota over the mountains.
3: You hear? Bogota. He uses wild words.
1: That must be his name, Bogota.
3: He stumbled twice as we came hither.
2: He must be taught.
0: No, no, you don't understand. I can see, but not in the dark. To you, darkness or light, it's all the same. But to me, to us who can see, to us outside in the world beyond the mountains...
2: Mountains? What are mountains? Oh,
0: very well, then, beyond the rocks.
2: There is nothing beyond the rocks. That is the end of the world.
0: But surely you must realize the sky above covers more than this valley.
2: Sky? Above? There is nothing above but the roof of rock. He is very raw, my children. He shall have to be taught from the beginning. Take him away. Feed him.
1: It shall be done.
2: But guide him. See that he does not stumble over my daughter again.
4: I shall guide him myself, Father. And feed him.
2: Very well.
4: Come, take my hand.
0: Yes. Thank you. It will be a pleasure to get outside again, out of this darkness.
4: Come this way.
0: What is your name?
4: Medina Sarote.
0: Mine is Juan. Juan Nunez. And... sunlight. This is better. Now I may look at you. Senorita. You are beautiful. I have not the words to tell you what a wonderful thing you are to see.

0: And so it began. I, the village idiot, the slave boy, I with my eyes still whole, I fell in love with Medina Sarote, the daughter of the elder of the village. Only to her could I open my heart. Only to her could I speak of the beauty I could see around me. It is a beautiful valley, green with grass and yellow with sunlight and flowers, bright flowers dotting the hills.
1: And I... You said I was beautiful, too?
0: Yes, Medina Sarote. Yes, you are most beautiful.
1: It means something nice.
0: Something very nice. Medina Sarote, why is it you have no husband?
1: I have a disfigurement. These long hairs.
0: Your eyelashes? But they are beautiful.
1: They are considered a disfigurement.
0: Why? You are the most lovely girl in the valley. But they wouldn't know here, would they? So you have no husband?
1: No.
0: What do you think of me? Do you think of me like all the rest do? Do you think of me as an idiot?
1: No. No, you have much to learn, but you will learn it, I'm sure. And you are kind and gentle. And your voice is soft. You speak the words that are soft and warm. No one has ever spoken such words to me.
0: I shall speak them often. Medina Sarote, I love you.
1: And I love you.
0: Then, will you... Will you marry me?
1: I would be very happy to.
2: No, no, no, no, I will not have it.
1: But, Father...
2: He is an idiot. He has delusions. He cannot do anything right.
1: But he is getting better. He's better than he was. And he is strong and kind, stronger and kinder than anyone in the world. And he loves me. And I love him.
2: No, I will not have it.
3: Great sire, if you please.
2: Yes, what is it, good doctor?
3: I have examined Bolgata, and the case is clear to me. I think very probably he might be cured.
2: And how might that be done?
3: His brain is affected by something. I believe I know what it is. Those queer things he calls eyes. Where we have but an agreeable depression, he has great lumps. Consequently, his brain is in a constant state of irritation.
2: But what can be done to cure him?
3: It is a very simple surgical operation. Remove the cause of the irritation. We will merely cut out those things he calls eyes.
4: Act 3 of Suspense follows in 1 minute.
5: We have, together, ample capacity in freedom to defend freedom. This is NATO, the North Atlantic Treaty Organization. NATO's many achievements are plates of the shield.

0: As NATO forces grow, so do hopes of world peace. The United States of America is a part of NATO. You should be aware of and alert to the objectives and programs of the North Atlantic Treaty Organization.
1: And now, we continue with Act Three of The Country of the Blind, starring Mr. Raymond Burr. A tale well calculated to keep you in suspense.
2: This, then, was the price of my happiness. To marry Medina Sarote, I must give up my eyes and never see her again.
3: But they say it will make you well, my beloved.
2: You don't understand, Medina Sarote. There are so many beautiful things to see in the world. The flowers, the far sky with its drifting clouds, the sunsets, the stars, and you, just to see you, I would never see you again.
3: You will never regret it, my dearest one. My dearest, with a tender voice.
2: Medina.
3: Be brave. Carry my voice in your heart. And tomorrow...
2: Yes?
3: Tomorrow will be forever.
2: I only meant to go up on the rocks and look out over the valley. To spend my last day of sight, feasting my eyes on the wonderful, beautiful world of light and color. I drank it in, the green of the fields, the blue of the gently curving stream, the orange of the lichen in the rocky crevasses. I climbed higher to see the great snow-capped peaks towering above and away to the distant sky, and higher as the shadows turned the snow to purple and crimson and deep blue. The valley was far below, and as beautiful as a painting, but like a painting, unreal. Medina Sarote was small and far away, a distant dream. The world of sight was here, all around, overpowering, wonderful. I turned and began to climb up that sheer rock wall.

0: helped me to make my way out over those mountains, over glaciers and snowfields and sheer precipices, I cannot guess. How I lived through the cold and the hunger of it, I cannot tell you. But I'm here at last. Back from the country of the blind.
1: Good heavens, man. What a terrible experience.
0: Terrible and wonderful.
1: But you? You aren't sorry you came back?
0: Sorry? I see her face clearly now. It is the only thing I do see.
1: Nunez. You are...
0: Yes. The gods of the mountain have had their revenge. Those months of crawling over the snow and ice with the sun glaring down. Yes. Yes. I'm blind.
2: Suspense. In which Mr. Raymond Burr starred in William N. Robeson's production of The Country of the Blind, written by H.G. Wells and adapted for radio by John Dunkel. Supporting Mr. Burr in The Country of the Blind were Peggy Weber, Ben Wright, Ed Jerome, Edgar Barrier, and Jay Novello. 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

And now, tonight's presentation of radio's outstanding theater of thrills, Suspense. Tonight, the story of a man who knows that he will be caught for a crime that he has not yet committed. We call it Sight Unseen. So now, starring Mr. Terence DeMarney, here is tonight's suspense play, Sight Unseen.

0: I don't agree with you, Wheeling. I simply don't agree at all.
1: But such a crime as you describe would be premeditated. The trouble with you solicitor chaps is you're always looking for a way out.
0: Oh, it's all very well for you. Your job is easy.
1: You think so, eh?
0: Well, it's open and closed. Scotland Yard, you bring the man in, the Crown takes over from there. It's either guilty or not guilty.
1: As simple as that.
0: I think so.
1: Well, it isn't. Never has been.
0: Oh, very well, you know what I mean by comparison.
1: Comparison to what? You say, I bring a man in and you take over from there. Either he's guilty or not, right?
0: That's about it.
1: Supposing the Yard makes the initial mistake and the King's solicitor carries it through from there.
0: You mean an innocent man and judge guilty? Come now, Wheeling, how often does that happen? I mean, really.
1: You put a good deal of stock in circumstantial evidence, I should imagine.
0: Depending upon its implications, yes. Especially when there's not much else to go by. Don't you?
1: Well, I can give you an interesting example of that, if you'd like.
0: Oh, really?
1: Yes, it was about 29 years ago, 1926. I was a sergeant then. In this particular case, I was familiar with most of the facts, and the rest were filled in by my friend. His name was Colin Farragut. He was a journalist on the Times. He wrote me a letter. Some of what was in that letter I already knew. The rest? Well, this was it.
2: So, Richard, it began the day before yesterday. That was Wednesday at about 5:30. I'd had a sandwich after leaving the office and decided that I'd sit in the park for an hour or so. Nurses hurrying home with dirty-faced youngsters. You had the whole place almost to yourself. The sounds are pleasing, perhaps contented is the word. Somewhere along the path, I heard the Wall's ice cream man. Funny how insignificant details impress themselves on you. I found a bench near the pond and sat down with the evening paper. A few minutes had gone by when I felt it. So very slight at first, the way you feel when someone's staring at you. To me, it's the greatest irritant I know. When I looked up, there was no one about. No one except two men 100 yards away, sitting on the grass. They were taking no notice of me at all. They wore ordinary clothes and bowler hats. Very ordinary looking, but they weren't sitting on newspaper. It annoyed me, and unaccountably I knew that the evening was spoiled. It was very foolish, I know. I was upset because two men in business suits wearing bowler hats were sitting on the grass without newspaper to protect them from the dampness. Angrily, I resumed the article I was reading. I read slowly. Then I was at the bottom of the page, and below that, on the pathway before me, were four black shoes.
3: Mr. Farragut?
2: Yeah? Yes. How do you know?
3: I'm sorry, we can't answer any questions now. Please come with us.
2: What? Who the devil are you?
4: Don't make it difficult for us, Mr. Farragut. Just come along, quietly.
2: Yeah, what do you mean by giving me orders? You were the fellow sitting over there on the grass, weren't you? I thought there was something funny.
3: Come along, Mr. Farragut.
2: I will not. Oh, you must be two of Sergeant Ealing's men. This is his idea of a joke.
4: No, Mr. Farragut. We're not Ealing's men. No more questions now. Will you come with us, please?
2: You must be mad. You realize that all I have to do is to call for help.
3: Yes, we know that. It'll be so much better if you don't.
2: Who are you? What do you want?
3: You'll find out later. Are you ready, Mr. Farragut?
2: I am not. This is ridiculous.
4: No, Mr. Farragut, it isn't. You'll come. Sooner or later, you'll come. Good evening.
2: Who are you? Hey, here, just a moment. I've a good mind to... But the path twisted away from the pond and became lost in a tangle of shrubberies. When I looked, they were out of sight. Later that evening, Richard, you remember I met you. We had one or two pints in the bar near the Yard before you went back on duty. I told you about it.
1: Oh, very odd.
2: I thought it was some of your doings, Richard. I was sure of it.
1: No, it's not me, old boy. You weren't able to follow them, eh?
2: No, as a matter of fact, I was convinced you'd put them up to it.
1: Well, it is rather odd. Could be one of the chaps having a bit of fun with you. I'll find out. You'd never seen them before?
2: Never. I know most of the plain clothes men.
1: Yes, well, if they turn up again, let me know, won't you?
2: I shall. I left soon afterwards, using some sort of flimsy excuse. Not that you'd have disapproved of her, Richard, but after all, a man's taste for women is his own affair. And Ellen suited me comfortably. She was a pretty little thing, rather common, I suppose one would say, but I liked her. When I finally arrived, she worked in a little restaurant in Notting Hill. Ellen was quite annoyed. I'd kept her waiting 10 minutes.
5: Well, about time, I must say.
2: I'm terribly sorry, Ellen. I was held up at the office.
5: Oh? Well, Mr. Iron Mighty, it might interest you to know that Mr. Whimper himself asked me for a date tonight. And I really don't know why I waited at all.
2: You mean that little weasel chap asked you? Oh, Ellen.
5: Don't you talk that way about Mr. Whimper. He's very sweet to me. Besides, he pays my wages, which is more than you do.
2: Now, Ellen, I've said I'm sorry. Where would you like to go tonight?
5: Well, all right, Colin. You're forgiven. Now, what about the palace? They got a wonderful band there and we could dance.
2: The palace? Do you really want to? I thought perhaps...
5: Oh, well, I must say, that's your attitude.
2: Of course, Ellen, the palace it is. We went to the palace, Richard. I don't have to tell you about the place. A five-piece band playing what I think is known as Dixieland music. An American importation. It was noisy, and I had a splitting headache.
5: Oh, ain't this lovely? Ah, oh, you're a good dancer, Colin. Where'd you learn?
2: At Miss Fotheringay's, I think it
5: oh,
2: was.
5: Oh, go on. You're pulling my leg.
2: No, really. I was a good bit younger then, of course.
5: Oh, aren't you glad we came now?
2: Well, yes. A bit gaudy, though.
5: Oh, come off it, Mr. Stick-in-the-Mud. Cheer up.
2: I really thought, Richard, that I might begin to enjoy myself, even in this place, when Ellen saw somebody in the crowd. She pulled away from me.
5: Oh, Mr. Whimper! Mr. Whimper! Over here!
2: Whimper. A thoroughly nasty lot. I'd only met him once. I didn't like him at all.
5: It's Mr. Whimper, Colin. Isn't that funny?
2: He was a typical Cockney sparrow. Shifty eyes, talk too fast and too much. I've no patience with that kind. No patience at all. He came over hauling a seedy-looking girl with him. I never did catch her name. Not that it mattered. Ellen chattered away a little nervously, I think.
5: How nice. And what a surprise. I never expected to see you here, Mr. Whimper. Oh, this is Mr. Farragut. I told you about him. He's a journalist. Oh, now you must come over and sit at our table. We're having such a lovely time, aren't we, Colin?
2: So that was her game. Now I understood why she wanted to come to the palace. Well, I'd have it out with her later. After all, Richard, no man likes to be made a fool. I wasn't terribly serious about it, but, well, you know. Well, the seedy girl excused herself and went off with a friend.
5: Poor Mr. Whimper. That was really not nice at all, was it, Colin? I mean, leaving poor Mr. Whimper all alone.
6: Oh, perhaps Mr. Farragut could allow me the pleasure of this dance with you, Ellen, seeing as I might...
5: Oh, Mr. Whimper, I don't know what to say after all, but... Colin?
2: Huh?
5: Mr. Whimper wants to dance.
2: Oh.
5: Well, is that all you got to say? It's nice manners for a gentleman, I must say.
2: I'm sorry, of course.
5: Mr. Whimper?
6: Thanks, Farragut. I'll do the such much for you one day.
2: I could have smacked her nasty little face. And I laughed to myself, Richard. I didn't really care, but a man's pride and all that. Actually, it was all horribly dull, and I heartily wished myself 1,000 miles from there. Away from Ellen, the flat, stale beer, away from the palace. Suddenly, I felt grimy and went to the washroom. It was next to the bar entrance, and waiters scurried back and forth with trays of glasses, empty and full. The water on my face felt cool, clean.
7: What am I going to do, Joe?
8: I don't know. Have you got a couple of bob?
7: Yes, but...
8: I'll pay you back tomorrow. How was I to know she could pack it away like that?
7: Well, that's the trouble with you. You always pick the ones with dollar legs.
8: That I know it.
7: Here, 5 bob, that's all.
8: You're a chum. Ain't she a smasher, though, eh?
7: Easy on the beer now. 5 bob won't last long, you know, not with her.
2: A couple of lads worrying about their palace conquests. I felt better until, looking in the crack mirror, I saw the face, distorted and pale, over my shoulder.
3: Good evening, Mr. Farragut.
2: You again.
3: That's right, Mr. Farragut. We had a hard time finding you tonight. Will you come along now?
2: I've had enough of this. Get out of my way.
3: No use, Mr. Farragut. There's another of us outside. Didn't you notice the waiter?
2: No, yes, I...
3: We have to be so careful with you.
2: What's the game, eh? Come on, what?
3: Now, Mr. Farragut. It'll be easier this way. No fuss, no excitement. You ready?
2: I'm bloody well not. Get out of my way.
3: No use, you know. You can't get away.
2: Oh, can't I? Just you wait.
3: Mr. Farragut, no. Don't go out there. Mr. Farragut, stop him. There he goes.
9: Here, you.
3: Wait a minute.
9: Now you don't.
3: There you go.
9: I'm pulling down and get away.
3: Here, you. Come here with me.
9: He was going.
3: Here, what do you think you're doing? Help!
9: That's right.
3: Help!
9: Oh, no, let me go.
3: I've got even now.

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In the last year, the American Cancer Society could grant only $2 out of every $3 requested by cancer research scientists. 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Mail your contribution to Cancer, care of your local post office. And now, we bring back to our Hollywood soundstage Mr. Terrence DeMarney, starring in tonight's production of Sight Unseen, a tale well calculated to keep you in suspense.

0: When I came to, for a moment, I didn't remember what had happened. Then I saw a face hovering over me. It was you, Richard.
1: Well, you gave us quite a turn.
0: Did you catch them, Richard? Did you?
1: No. Constable McInnes brought you in. The fellow who hit you had gone.
0: Gone?
1: Do you realize, my boy, that but for me, you would have been charged?
0: I would have been charged.
1: Assault.
0: But, look here, Richard. That man who hit me, the waiter, they were the ones I told you about earlier.
1: Are you sure?
0: Of course I am. What about the waiter? Did McInnes speak to him?
1: No, he'd gone too before anyone thought to ask for him.
0: You see?
1: Can you give me a description of the two men?
0: Of course.
1: Good. We'll need it. The waiter had only started work at the palace tonight. He hopped it after you went down. We'll have the devil's time tracing him, but it's worth a try. I'll call McInnes in and we'll get the details.
0: I gave you as good a description as I possibly could, Richard. It was not much because, as I told you, they were both so ordinary. You offered to have a car take me home, but I said I wanted to walk to clear my head. Outside, it was drizzling a bit. The lamp at the corner looked pale and lonely on the dark, wet street as I passed it. I started to walk home, and I thought of Ellen. She may have seen what happened. She might be able to give me a better description of the two men. I had to find out, you understand. As a newspaper man, I was curious. As Colin Farragut, I was afraid.

0: Ellen, it's me, Colin. Let me in.
1: Oh, I've nothing to say to you, Mr. Farragut.
0: Please, Ellen, I must talk to you.
1: Go away. It's late. I have to go to work tomorrow.
0: Ellen, I'm terribly sorry about tonight, but I must speak to you. It's so important.
1: Go away. You'll wake everyone. I'm a respectable girl.
0: I'll break the door down.
1: Oh, you. Wait a minute. Now, Mr. Farragut, what do you mean by calling at such an hour? You are a wicked man.
0: Let me come in, Ellen, please.
1: Well, I shouldn't, but... Well, all right, but hurry. Ooh, a nice thing I must say. Me and my negligee of receiving you at this hour. Whatever would Mrs. Brown think? Hey, and what was that all about at the palace, I should like to know?
0: That's what I want to explain.
1: Well, I should hope so. You'd think a gentleman would stay sober enough to escort his young lady home.
0: I don't imagine that you had too much trouble.
1: Oh, Mr. Whimper was most obliging.
0: Oh, Ellen, don't quarrel.
1: Well, I like that.
0: It's my fault. What I want to ask you is, did you see everything that happened last night?
1: No. Soon as it started, Mr. Whimper took me away. He said it wasn't safe. Besides, the police would come and a nice girl like me shouldn't get involved.
0: Oh, Mr. Whimper seems to think of everything.
1: He's very sweet. I shall probably go out with him again.
0: You might as well have done so tonight. You knew he was going to be there, didn't you?
1: Well, if I did...
0: I see.
1: You're a nice chap, Colin, but you're too serious. And I like fun.
0: And haven't we had fun?
1: Yes, but, well, you know what I mean. You're so serious.
0: Does that mean that you don't want to see me anymore, Ellen?
1: Oh, I don't mind, now and again.
0: But Mr. Whimper can do more for you, is that it?
1: Oh, so you're going to be nasty, eh?
0: I used to think that I meant more to you than just a passing fancy.
1: Oh, you did you? Well, a girl looks out for herself, Mr. Farragut. What do you think I am, I should like to know?
0: After tonight, my dear, I think that what you are has been quite definitely established.
1: You
0: hit me. You come here.
1: Don't you lay a finger on me. I'll scream, so help me, I'll...
0: There. Will Mr. Whimper kiss you like that? Will he? Will he?
1: Oh, you're hurting.
0: You need to be hurt. When I got home, Richard, I went right to sleep. And the next morning it was bright and sunny again. I called you at the yard from my office to see if you had any information, but you were out. And so, at luncheon, I went over to Whimper's restaurant. In a way, I suppose I wanted to gloat over the stupid little man.
2: Good morning, sir. Oh, Mr. Farragut.
0: Good morning, Mr. Whimper. I came to thank you for taking Ellen home last night.
2: Huh? How did you know that I took Ellen home last night?
0: Ellen, tell me. Last night.
2: I see. By the way, Mr. Farragut, there were two blokes in here this morning looking for you.
0: Two? Two?
2: That's right.
0: How... did you notice how they were dressed?
2: Oh, I don't know. Didn't leave any name. Quite ordinary, you might say. Dark suits, bowler hats.
0: Dark suits, bowler... They asked for me by name?
2: Of course. Very polite-like. Mr. Farragut been here?
0: How long ago?
2: Oh, about an hour or so.
0: Thank you, Mr. Wimber.
2: Here, what about Ellen? What about her?
0: Somehow, Richard, I got home. At every corner, I was terrified. I didn't dare to take a bus or taxi... At least on the street, I stood a chance. When my door closed behind me, I was tired. So tired. Inside my flat, nothing had been disturbed. They hadn't been there yet. But it was only a matter of time now. In case they did come, and I knew they would, I wanted you to know everything, at least as much as I did. I sat down at my desk and began to write. Now that I think of it, I was a fool not to telephone you from a booth. I'm afraid to go outside again. The tenant downstairs should be home soon, perhaps. Richard, someone is there. Outside. I looked out of the window. Two men, Richard. I can't see them very well, but they're wearing dark suits and bowler hats. Very ordinary, Richard, but I'm afraid of them. Afraid that when they say, "Come along, Mr. Farragut," I'll go with them. I'm afraid. They've got in now. I can hear them. They're coming upstairs, Richard. Up the stairs. I can't hear now. The carpet on the landing. In a moment.
3: Well, that's all there was in the letter.
4: What happened, Ealing?
3: When we got there, it was too late. There was no one there but Farragut. He wouldn't let us in, so we broke down the door.
4: I don't follow.
3: And he tried to run. He fell down the staircase and broke his neck. He was dead before I could reach him.
4: Well, those men.
3: We were the men.
4: Well, the others in the park, in the washroom.
3: His imagination.
4: Oh, look here now. What about the waiter at the
3: palace?
4: Oh,
3: there was a waiter, all right. We found him. He had a record, and when the police whistles began to blow, he ran. Matter of reflex action. Poor devil had just started to work. Told us about this chap coming out of the restroom, shouting like a madman and knocking into him. We never did find the chap who hit Farragut.
4: But you said Whymper had seen them at the restaurant, the two men in the bowler, said they were looking for him.
3: Whymper had seen me. McInnes was the other man with me. We were in plain clothes and happened to be wearing bowlers.
4: But the girl, now surely
3: there were a few omissions in Farragut's letter. We pieced them together later. Obviously, those two men he insisted were following him were nothing but distortions due to his sick mind. Projections, the psychologists call them. They were his subconscious reacting against a crime he was bound to commit.
4: What crime?
3: Understand, I had been looking for Farragut since early that morning. He was not very careful. You see, the night of the palace affair, after he left me, he went to the girl's house and cut her throat. What price circumstantial evidence? Are you with us?

Suspense, in which Mr. Terrence DeMarney starred in tonight's presentation of Sight Unseen. Be sure to listen next week to Suspense. Suspense is produced and directed by Anthony Ellis, who wrote tonight's script. The music was composed by Lucian Marowick and conducted by Wilbur Hatch. Featured in the cast were Betty Harford, John Dodsworth, Richard Peel, John Irving, Richard Ahern, Charlie Lung, Eric Snowden, and Ray Lawrence. Thursday nights, The Whistler brings mystery on the CBS Radio Network.

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15: 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He appears this evening as a rather embittered young man whose life really began in spite of himself at the very moment when he had planned to take leave of it. And so with Sell Me Your Life and with the performance of Lee Bowman as Joe Bland, we again hope to keep you in suspense.
16: All right, quiet down. I want to hear this guy's story. Go ahead, Bland.
17: No. Why waste any more time?
16: Because I'm going to hear your version of what happened. I'm going to hear it now.
17: Listen, Lieutenant. Less than 2 hours ago, I was ready to kill myself. You think I'm going to spend any time now trying to convince you I ought to live? What difference does it make? Come on, let's get out of here.
16: Let's have the story.
17: I don't get it. You're not going to believe any part of it, and you know it. So far as you're concerned, I'm already in the chair.
16: We'll see. Go on with the story.
17: Do you believe that tonight I was standing on top of the railing of the Grand Street Bridge ready to jump? Do you? No. No, of course you don't.
16: All right, keep going. Let's hear it all.
17: Well, that's where I was. And that's what I was about to do. Do you know how it feels, Lieutenant? Standing there? Then all of a sudden making your decision? I didn't worry too much about being seen. It was too late at night. And the mist was too heavy. I looked down at the black water. Then I closed my eyes. I caught my breath. And then the headlights hit me. And the next second, I knew the driver had seen me. I heard the car stop and the door open. I couldn't move. I couldn't jump on over and I couldn't climb back down. I just stood there and listened to the footsteps come toward me. And stop.
18: What do you think you're doing?
17: A woman. The footsteps should have told me that, but they didn't.
18: I wonder if you know how silly you look pitched up there.
17: I got my first good look at her then. Dark hair, about 30, and, yeah, a knockout.
18: Come on. Come on down.
17: Why don't you get back in your car and go on about your business?
18: I'm waiting for you to come on down, or else jump over.
17: You?
18: That's right. A gesture as big as that deserves an audience. I'll see that you have one. Well, I'm waiting. Ah, that's more like it.
17: Okay. The place is yours.
18: No, wait. Don't you understand? I want to help you.
17: Why? What difference does it make to you?
18: Here, let's get in the car.
17: There's nothing you or anybody else can do. Can't you see?
18: Oh, you're tired, aren't you? How long have you been walking?
17: I don't know. Hours, I guess.
18: Then come on. At least I can give you a lift to your next bridge.
17: I can't explain it, but I guess I just didn't have much fight left in me. Because there I was, driving on off the bridge. And all of a sudden, I found myself spilling the whole thing. I told her how a certain pal of mine juggled the company books, my books as well as his, about how he could never admit I was innocent, because he dropped over dead this morning. About how the auditors would be through by tomorrow and I'd be up for embezzlement. Yeah, I can see by your face. You think that old corny story, but it's true. Well, I told her about it, about how that would put me away for good because it would make my third conviction. Then I told her, and I knew she wouldn't believe that either, but I told her just the same. I was innocent of those previous crimes, as innocent as I was of this one.
18: Innocent of all of them, is that right?
17: Yes. Well, why don't you let me out here? Thanks very much for
18: everything. Wait, that money they think you took. Wouldn't it help if you could somehow make it good?
17: Sure. All I gotta do is walk in tomorrow morning and plank down $1,000.
18: Only $1,000?
17: Only $1,000. And I've got $4.62 in my pocket.
18: There's someone I want you to meet.
17: What? Who?
18: Your future employer, I hope. His name is Andrew Bodine.
17: Bodine? The banker?
19: Yes. You see, I'm Mrs. Bodine.
17: It won't work.
19: Well, you've no reason to say that. My husband has helped hundreds of people.
17: It can't work. The breaks I've been getting will go right on, and there's nothing you can do to stop them. My life's over, I tell you. It's spent.
19: No, no, not yet. It isn't. And if you don't want it, I'll take it. Oh, please. For just 1 hour, sell me your life. What have you got to lose?
17: She took me into the Bodine place, and we came straight to the library here. That's where Mr. Bodine would be, she said. But then, when she opened the door...
19: Oh.
17: I saw a young-looking guy. He was over there, working at the desk.
19: Oh, I'm sorry, Mr. Faraday. It was just that I expected my husband.
20: Oh, another one of those conferences, I'm afraid. he was called away only a few moments ago.
19: Oh, that's unfortunate. Oh, this is Mr. Faraday, my husband's secretary.
20: Glad to know you. Well, thank you. I don't believe I heard your name, Mr.
19: If you don't mind, Mr. Faraday, I wonder if you'd excuse us.
20: Why, certainly, certainly. My work's pretty well cleared up anyway. Good night, Mrs. Bodine.
19: Good night. See, the fact that my husband isn't here right now isn't really going to matter too much. I'm appealing to you for help.
17: Appealing to me for help?
19: Yes. During the time you've been under sentence, you've naturally had considerable contact with, well, criminals. I want you to identify just such a person.
17: I guess I don't get what you...
19: My husband's life is in danger. I'm sure of it.
17: In danger? But from what...
19: No, no, I shan't tell you whom I suspect. I want you to find that out. I want you to give me proof. But most important, I want you to give my husband protection.
17: How?
19: By watching him, by observing everyone who comes in contact with him. Whether casually... or regularly. Oh, yes, would you just step over there to the desk? No, no, no, no, behind it. Now, that first drawer on the left.
17: This one?
19: Yes, that's it. Open it.
17: Why, it's filled full of bills, $100 bills.
19: Mm-hmm. My husband calls it his trust fund. It's always there to help those he feels deserve help. Cut off 10 of them. Please, please, go on.
17: Why, I can't do that.
19: Oh, it isn't charity. In your case, it's salary. And it will settle up that difficulty at your office now, won't it? If it doesn't, we can always add to it.
17: Yeah, but you don't know anything about me. You don't even know what I...
19: I was coming to that. You'll probably start work for us tomorrow and... Oh, yes, here's a pad. If you'll just jot down where we can reach you. You mind?
17: No. Of course not. It's the... Rex Hotel. They've got a payphone in the lobby. I put the number down there.
19: Good. That should do it.
17: Well, you're forgetting something, aren't you?
19: Forgetting something?
17: My name. I put it down, too. It's Bland. Joe Bland.
19: Well, I'm happy to know you, Joe. Haven't you forgotten something?
17: Me? No. What?
19: $1,000. Oh.
17: You're a wonderful person, Mrs. Bodine. I wish I knew how to thank you.
19: I'll tell you. Just stay alive.
17: I took the slow way home tonight because, well, whether you believe it or not, Vance, there was a lot of thinking I wanted to do. Mostly about that woman I'd met. And while I was climbing upstairs to my room, I realized what she'd really done. All because of her, I'd sort of been born again. I let myself into my room and switched on the overhead light.
16: All right, Joe. Just put your hands up.
17: There you were, Vance, sitting in a chair across the room. I'd never seen you before.
16: That's it. Now just keep them up. I'm Vance, police headquarters. Now stand still while I check you over.
17: The office. I didn't think they'd get to that till tomorrow. Well.
16: That's so. Mm-hmm. Here we are. $1,000. Serial number G6. Yeah, that's it. All right, where's the rest?
17: The rest?
0: Well, that's all there
16: get
0: is.
16: Get it, huh? That's what I thought. Took you long enough to get here.
0: Well, now, listen, I was going to turn that over to the company in the morning.
16: The company? What company?
0: Why, my company.
16: I don't know what you're talking about. Just tell me where you put the gun.
0: The gun?
16: You hid that, too, huh?
0: Well, wait a minute. I never had any gun. What is this? I don't know
16: I
0: what
16: you're... I guess you are as dumb as you act. Anybody who'd leave his name, address, and phone number on his victim's desk can't be very bright. They just posted a reward for the guy who robbed and then murdered Andrew Bodine. It looks like I'm the guy who's going to collect it.
0: What? Andrew Bodine murdered?
16: As if you didn't know, sweetheart. Come on, we're going back out there.
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14: This is Truman Bradley for Roma Wines. 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
15: And now it is with pleasure that we bring back to our soundstage Lee Bowman as Joe Bland, who has been saved from death by suicide only to face a murder charge. A situation well calculated to keep you in suspense.
0: We came back here to the Bodine's library. The room was packed, loaded with police and reporters. It was full of Andrew Bodine, too. He was stretched out behind the desk, covered with a sheet.
22: Hey, Bland, look over this way, right into the camera. That's it.
23: About this guy's fingerprints, Lieutenant. We got him off his police record.
16: Yeah?
23: They matched the prints on the desk drawer, all right. Where the money was, I mean.
16: I know. He admits taking the money, 1,000 of it. Says Mrs. Bodine told him to take it.
23: Anything else?
16: Yeah, he admits he needed the dough. Says he's about to be stuck on an embezzlement charge.
23: Has he admitted shooting Lincoln yet? Looks like you... Oh, here's that that secretary. Oh,
16: Faraday, we've been waiting for you.
24: Well, I'm very sorry, Lieutenant, but I I was with Mrs. Bodine. She's rather hard hit.
16: Yeah? Well, here's the guy. Can you identify him?
24: Well, I should be able to. It was less than an hour ago that I saw him.
16: Here?
24: Yes, in this room. He was with Mr. Bodine.
0: Mr. Bodine? Well, that's a dirty...
16: Quiet. You'll have your chance. Go on, Faraday.
24: Well... Mr. Bodine was talking with him, trying to work out some way to help him.
23: Why, you...
24: Shh. You probably know of the old man's habit of picking up, bums, giving them money, trying to get them work. I'd want him time and time again...
16: Yeah, we know about that. Just go on with the story.
0: Yeah, just go on with your lies.
16: I told you to keep still.
0: What for? So we can build up that phony story? Listen, Vance, I want to see Mrs. Bodine. She was with me all the time. I told you that. She can stop this whole thing in 2 minutes. She can if Faraday here hasn't done something to her.
24: Why, this fellow must be insane.
0: I want to see Mrs. Bodine. Now.
24: She's in no condition to be disturbed. Furthermore, she has no connection whatever with this case.
0: Oh, no?
16: Let me give you some advice, Bland. Keep your mouth shut until I tell you to talk.
24: Well, The old man, Mr. Bodine, asked me to leave him alone. So I went right to my room down the hall. There was nothing else I could do.
16: And then?
24: Well, it must have been about 15 minutes that I heard a shot. I rushed in here and there was Mr. Bodine. He was dead.
16: What about Bland?
24: Gone.
16: Well, that's pretty fast. Since you were only down the hall, you'd have seen him leave, wouldn't you?
24: Well, not if he left by that window there, and that's just what he did. It was wide open, just as it is now, sir.
16: No sign of the gun, huh?
24: No, nor the money. Almost $21,000 missing.
16: Uh-huh. You don't fool around, do you, Joe? You know something? You're going to tell me where the rest of that dough is.
17: You can find that out from Faraday.
16: You're also going to tell me about that gun.
17: You can also find that out from Faraday. Can't you see it? He's the killer.
16: You can forget that right now. You're dead, Bland. You haven't a chance. You haven't any kind of a case at all.
17: Well, get Mrs. Bodine in here. You'll see what kind of a case I have. You'll see what kind of a case he's got, too. I've had enough of this.
1: Hey, you.
17: I'll get her myself.
16: Hey,
17: her.
16: Come back here. You're not going anywhere.
17: Get your hands off me. I tell you, I'm going to find
24: Mrs. Bodine. Oh, dear. Oh, Mrs. Bodine, I didn't want you to be disturbed. Now, please, please, you'd better go back to your room at once.
19: It's all right, Mr. Faraday. I kept hearing my name called.
16: I'm Lieutenant Vance, Miss Bodine. This man here beside me, do you happen to know who he is?
19: This man?
17: Yeah, me.
19: I've never seen him before in my life.
17: She'd never seen me before in her life. Well, that did it, Vance. After that, I was with you, sitting between you and your pal Tannen in a police car bound for headquarters, not even hearing those stupid
2: car
17: calls.
2: Car 64, Raymond, go to the corner of Hill and 20th, 229, that is all.
16: You're doing some thinking, are you, Bland? Well, I'm afraid it's a little too late.
17: I was doing some thinking. I wasn't going to let it be too late. I couldn't let it be too late.
16: How about it, kid? Anything you want to say?
17: Yeah, I'd like a cigarette.
16: Give him a cigarette, Tannen.
23: Me? I gotta watch the road.
16: Okay, but keep your eye on him, too.
3: Hey, what are you?
16: My gun, Tannen.
3: Hey, look out, get your foot off that, Bland. You'll wreck us.
16: He's after my gun. Get him, Tannen.
3: I can't.
17: Okay, Tannen. Just pull the car to a stop, and don't reach for your gun, because I'm taking it. Now. I might need to.
23: You're a jerk, Bland. This'll never work.
17: I'll try anything. Even suicide. Or didn't you know? I'll stay there. Till I get
24: Vance out.
17: Okay. Now you come out. No, no. Don't touch the keys. Just come out.
23: It'll never work. You'll be shot down on sight.
17: Not for a while, baby. Not in a police car.
2: Car 82. Reuben and Malone. Check on the 13. 1000 Block Forest. That is all. Attention all cars. Attention all cars. Joe Bland, accused slayer, has just stolen police car 46.
17: Then I heard it over the car radio.
2: This man must be apprehended. He is desperate. Shoot to kill. That is all. Attention all cars. Report from police car 13. Bland has just been sighted passing Serrano Street. Speeding northward on Fountain. All cars proceed toward northern end Fountain. Intercept, that is all. Now crossing Selma and Riverdale. Car 19, 62. Form roadblock next intersection. Cars 20, 13. Cut off rear escape. Attention, attention. Bland just sighted abandoning car. Running east on Selma. Stop him. This man must not escape.
17: And somehow, some way, by running up alleys, by hitching rides, I got back to the Bodine place. The library window, the one they'd said I'd used to escape, was still open. I climbed into the room that way, and my luck still held.
4: Blonde complexion.
17: Faraday was there, fiddling with papers at the desk.
4: He is armed,
17: listening to the radio.
4: A report during the past 5 minutes.
17: Okay, turn it off.
4: Police have picked up Bland's trail and are closing in on
17: him. I said turn it off.
4: Yet all civilians are urged to be on the...
17: Now, stay where you are.
24: Why, you... I'll call the police.
17: Put that down. You dial one number and I'll blow your head off.
24: Well, it doesn't matter. You heard what they said. The police have picked up your trail. They'll be here any minute.
0: This won't take long.
24: What? What are you going to do?
0: Give you the best break you ever had. The gun you used to kill Bodine. Also the $20,000. I'm taking them off your hands.
24: Why, you're not only a killer. You're a lunatic.
0: I told you I was giving you a break. No, not because I like you. It's because I hate somebody else more than I hate you. You're just like me. A fall guy. A sucker. A pigeon.
24: Huh? What do you mean?
0: Do you really think she's going to split with you? Share the old man's will and insurance money? Why should she? You see, why should she? Why shouldn't she have it all?
24: I don't get your point.
0: Why shouldn't she turn you over, too? See where that would put her? Then there'd just be her.
24: I don't have to listen to this. You're...
0: Figure it out. Did she have anything whatever to do with murdering that man? Anything except working on how you'd be the guy who'd do it the minute I left here tonight?
24: Well, I... How did you know? Did Lenore...
0: Lenore, is it?
24: Oh.
0: Suppose you were nailed by the cops. Would Lenore be loyal to you?
24: Is it
0: in her to be loyal to anybody?
24: If
0: Lenore Bodine had a choice between being sole owner of $1 million and sticking her neck out with yours, what do you honestly think she'd do? All right. Where's the money?
24: I don't know what to do.
0: Where is it? Okay. There they are, the cops. Are they going to find that money on you or her? You've got less than a minute, Faraday.
24: Oh.
0: What's it going to be?
24: I...
0: Stop! Where are you going?
24: To get the money. It's in my room.
18: Just a minute. You're staying here, my friend.
24: Lenore.
18: Toss your gun on the floor, Mr. Bland. I think we can get along with mine.
0: Okay. But you're a couple of seconds too late. You see, I can tell the cops where to find that dough.
18: Oh, no, you won't tell the cops anything. You won't be able to talk. You're an escaped murderer, and I killed you. I shot you in self-defense.
0: Too late.
18: Stand over there.
0: You're too late. They're already here, and they'll know it wasn't self-defense.
18: Guard that window there. Close it.
0: Don't move. If she kills me, you're as good as dead, because you'll take the rap alone. She'll tell the cops where to find that dough and...
24: Wait. Wait, Lenore, wait.
18: Get away from him. No. Get away, I'm going to shoot.
24: No, you'll tell the police. You'll sell me out.
18: Oh, you fool. Why didn't you listen to him? Nobody's going to tell the police. Nobody's... Get away from him. Get away from him, I tell you.
24: I won't let you sell me out. I'll kill you first.
18: Get away from him.
24: I'll kill you.
18: Stop it.
24: I'll kill you.
18: Shoot. I killed him.
1: All right,
18: I
1: lad.
18: Killed him.
1: Richard.
18: I killed him.
1: Mrs. Bodine.
18: I killed him.
1: You've got the gun.
18: Yes, I've got the gun. But I was too late. I tried to get it out of his hand before he shot Faraday. But I was too late.
0: No, that's not true, Vance.
1: Don't even budge. All right, the rest of you men, come on in. This guy Bland's killed another one.

0: There you are, Vance. That's the story. And like I said, you don't believe it. It doesn't matter anyway. I can't win. What's the use of trying? Come on. Let's go on back to headquarters.
1: And, Lieutenant, please see that he stays in the car this time.
2: Don't worry, Mrs. Bodine. He won't be back here again. You all set, Tannen?
3: Yeah. Want me to bring this gun along?
2: Yeah, Exhibit A. Careful you don't smudge any of the prints on it.
3: Right. Okay, boy.
0: Prints.
3: All right.
0: Prints. Fingerprints.
2: Huh?
0: Yeah, fingerprints on that gun. Well, that's it, Vance. My prints aren't on it. They never were on it. Only hers, because she's the only one who ever used it.
1: That's not true.
0: Prints. No fingerprints on a gun. No fingerprints on... Yeah, the window. That window over there, Vance. The one you said I opened. Listen, the catch on that window, it doesn't have my fingerprints. It only has Faraday's. Or yours, Mrs. Bodine.
1: Oh, he's lying. Don't listen to him.
2: Yeah? Look, Bland, so it doesn't have your fingerprints on it. Maybe you wore gloves, huh?
0: If I had, I wouldn't have left prints on that desk drawer.

0: Yes, yes, I suppose I am. Well, it looks as though Mr. Bland will have company on his trip to headquarters. We ready?
1: I'm afraid I won't have the pleasure of joining you. Thanks very much anyway.
0: Haven't you forgotten something, Mr. Bland? There was a little matter of embezzlement, I believe. I'm so sorry I wasn't able to help you on that.
1: Oh, you did all right. That $5,000 reward you posted. I think I've won it, don't you?
0: Now, wait a minute.
2: The guy's got a point, Mrs. Bodine.
1: The way I see it, that reward ought to take care of the embezzlement charge with quite a nice sum left over. Looks like you got gypped, Lenore. You asked me to sell you a washed-up life. I think you'll pay for it with your own.

0: And so closes Sell Me Your Life, starring Lee Bowman. Tonight's study in Suspense. Suspense is produced, edited, and directed by William Spear.
1: And now, here's a brief message from that noted authority on smart and pleasurable entertaining, Elsa Maxwell.
2: Most of the parties I'm giving these days are simple affairs. 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And don't worry about fancy glasses. 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
0: Next Thursday, same time, you will hear Mr. Thomas Mitchell as star of Suspense.
1: 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It is the surest way to get your letter overseas. V-mail.

0: suspense. And the producer of radio's outstanding theater of thrills, the master of mystery and adventure, William N. Robeson.
1: Among other characteristics which separate Homo sapiens from the rest of the animal kingdom is the driving dream of the easy buck. We follow it on the racetracks, at Las Vegas, in the bingo games, at church socials. And of these fail us, there's always buried treasure. They say the beaches from the Florida Keys to the New England Capes are loaded with the loot the pirates parked and forgot to claim. All you need is a map and the willingness to work 10 times as hard as you would for an honest buck. Of such a buried treasure is our story concerned. Listen then as Raymond Burr stars in The Treasure.

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1: And now, The Treasure Chest of Don Jose, starring Raymond Burr. A tale well calculated to keep you in suspense.
2: I didn't have a map. I had a poem. A curious bit of doggerel. On Dogbody's Island, you could fare worse. If dare you will, Don Jose's curse. For there, 30 yards, south, southeast of the Rocky Guards, you'll find a pleasantly fulsome measure of Gasparilla's earthly treasure. You should know that I endured a certain local notoriety since I was the great-great-grandson of Don Jose Gasparilla, one of the last and one of the fiercest of the pirates of the Spanish Main. This was of much less interest and concern to me than it was to my friends and acquaintances among the Florida Keys. Neither my father nor his father before him had ever profited by a single doubloon from the legendary treasure of our pirate forebear. But then, they lacked the clue, which I found one day behind the fireplace bricks of my great-grandfather's house. There could be no question about it. That cryptic verse was as good as a treasure map. It would lead me straight to the hidden gold of my ancestor. At first, I must locate Dogbody's Island. 2 days spent among the old charts in the public library in Key West, and I had it. Dogbody's Island was a tiny sand spit near the tip of Cape Cod, more than 1,000 miles north. 2 days later, I was standing on a cold, windy Massachusetts beach, talking to a local real estate agent.
3: No, sir. Ain't heard this called Dogbody Island since I was knee-high to a grasshopper. Where'd you hear it called Dogbody Island?
2: I really don't know. Some friend of mine down in Florida, maybe.
3: Well, it's called Sprague Spit now. Ever since old Captain Sprague bought her up back in, 03. Well, here's a house just above that point of rocks. Just a summer cottage. Too dang uncomfortable this time of year.
2: It looks all right to me.
3: I can find you something heapside better in town. Got a nice little house just back of the gas station.
2: No, I like it out here. I like to be alone.
3: Yeah, you'll be that all right. Ain't a neighbor in more than a mile and a half.
2: That suits me fine.
3: Well, then let's get back into my office in town where it's warm, and I'll oblige you for a month's rent in advance and give you the keys.
2: Oh, by the way, that point of rocks, is that the only one on the island? Spit?
3: Yeah. Pirate's Point, folks call it hereabouts. Fella says the buccaneers used to put in here for water in the old days. Me, I don't put much stock in them stories myself. You sure you want to rent this place?
2: It's just what I'm looking for.
3: Well, it takes all kinds, I always say.
2: The cottage was quiet, secluded, and yet within view of that rocky point, which must be the same one Don Jose's poem called The Rocky Guards. I can tell you I scarcely slept that first night. So great was my eagerness to be up in the morning, pace the 30 yards south, southeast of the Rocky Guards, and begin digging for my treasure. 29, 30, 31.
4: Morning.
2: Good morning.
4: Looks like it's going to be a nice day.
2: Yes, yes, it does.
4: I see you got a shovel. Looks like you're going to do some digging.
2: Oh, yes. Clams. I'm going to dig for clams.
4: No clams in the surf.
2: Oh, there aren't?
4: Nope. Find them on the bayside.
2: Oh, then I'll look over there.
4: Don't dig them with a shovel. You've got to use a rake.
2: Oh, is that so?
4: Yeah. Too late now anyway. Tide's coming in. Another low tide to 5 this afternoon.
2: I didn't know. I'm a stranger here.
4: Yeah, I know. I'm a chief of police.
2: Anything wrong?
4: Nope. Town limits come all the way out here, though. All the way to the low tide mark. I thought I'd better come out and warn you.
2: Warn me? About what?
4: You see that patch of sand yonder? Beyond the cranberry bog?
2: Yes.
4: Quicksand. Treacherous.
2: Ah. Why, thank you.
4: Going to stay here long?
2: I don't know. A few weeks. Maybe all winter.
4: You writing, fella?
2: No.
4: Fainting fella?
0: No.
4: Just taking vacation?
0: Yes, you might call it that.
4: Well, nice to have this talk with you. Anything you need in the way of police protection, you just let me know.
2: So I waited until an hour after sundown, and then carrying a lantern, I paced off the 33 yards south-southeast of the Rocky Guards and set to digging. Although the evening was chilly, with a brisk breeze blowing in from the sea, I had soon shed my coat and was dripping with perspiration as I attacked the wet, sliding sand with huge bites of my shovel, widening the hole as it grew deeper until my lantern threw long shadows across the opening that had become large enough for a coffin. Then my shovel hit something solid, and there it was. I had found it. An iron-bound chest. The treasure chest of Don Jose. And then I heard voices. Terror seized me. Who came now to violate my supreme moment? Who now threatened to deprive me of what was rightfully mine? I turned the lantern and scrambled from the hole. A few yards away, I could see the beam of a flashlight slowly approaching. I hid behind a ledge of rocks, my heart drumming in my ears, my hell breath screaming in my tightened throat, trying to listen, trying to see.
5: That patch of quicksand has got to be around here someplace.
6: Hey!
5: What's the matter?
6: There's a hole here. Nearly fell in.
5: Huh? Well, this'll do great.
6: There's even a shovel to fill it up.
5: Ready? One. Two.
6: Three.
2: What's they doing? Do they know? At last, it was quiet. And I watched their light as they made their way across the island toward the bay. And then, after a long time, I heard the cough of a motorboat. Then I lit my lantern and went back to my digging. The hole was half filled. Suddenly, my terror turned to rage. What had they done? I began digging savagely. But almost at once, my shovel hit something. Something that was softer than the chest and yielded to the pressure. I seized my lantern, crouched over for a closer examination, and found myself looking into the vacantly staring eyes of a corpse.
1: In a moment, we continue with the second act of Suspense. And now, starring Raymond Burr, Act Two of The Treasure Chest of Don Jose.
2: As I looked into the open eyes of the corpse, panic seized me. Surely this was one of Don Jose's men buried with the treasure chest to guard it through eternity. I fled in terror, running blindly across the moor to my little house. Tormented by a thousand fears, a thousand anxieties. Sometime toward dawn, I must have fallen asleep, for the next thing I knew, it was past noon, and someone was pounding on my door.
7: Hey, anybody home?
2: Just a minute, I'm coming. Oh, it's you, Chief. Good morning.
4: Afternoon now.
2: What? Oh, I'm sorry. I was sleeping. I had insomnia most of the night.
4: Insomnia, huh? Mean you was awake?
2: Yes.
4: Most of the night, you say?
2: Why, yes.
4: Hear anything peculiar out here?
2: No. What do you mean?
4: Prowlers or such?
2: Why would anyone be prowling out here?
4: Didn't say there was. Asked if you heard anyone.
2: No. No, I didn't.
4: Got to check. This being in the town limit.
2: Why? Anything the matter?
4: Yeah. Kidnapping. Murder, maybe.
2: Murder?
4: Yeah. Think you heard it on the radio?
2: I haven't got a radio.
4: Should. Great consolation for a man living alone.
2: Well, what happened? Tell me.
4: Young Harvard fella. Simple rich. His father paid the ransom, $20,000. But the kidnappers didn't deliver the boy. Got a three-state alarm out for him. Think they're on the Cape somewheres. Just checking.
2: Well, what makes you think they'd come out here?
4: Don't know. hunch, partly. Partly because somebody borrowed one of Jen Chantry's books last night. Found a bloodstain in the cockpit this morning. Didn't see him, eh?
0: No, I told you I didn't.
4: Yeah, so you did. We'll catch them, of course, if they're on the Cape. Sooner or later, we'll catch them. Ransom monies and small bills, all marked. They'll get hungry sooner or later and spend some. Let me know if you see or hear anything.
0: Yes, of course. I'll be glad to.
4: Yeah. Just checking.
0: So much for the terrors of last night. I had seen no ghost of the past, the corpse of the present. I returned to my digging that evening and quickly disinterred the unwelcome visitor from my treasure hole. Unquestionably, he was the kidnapped victim, a young man dressed in the Ivy League manner of a college boy. I dragged him to one side and set to work. By 7 o'clock, I had uncovered the chest and was about to lift it out of its grave.
8: Let me give you a hand.
0: What?
6: He wants you to know, do you need a hand with that?
0: Who are you? How did you get here?
8: Low tide, we walk. Get out of the hole.
0: No, answer me.
8: Help him out of the hole, Steve.
6: Come on, pal. Hey, Jeff.
8: What's the matter?
6: The kid's body, it's gone. He got rid of it.
8: What? Get him out of there.
6: Okay, pal, come on.
0: Let me go, please. Let me go.
8: Where is he? What'd you do with him?
0: There. I put him over there.
8: Why did you move him?
0: Oh, he was...
6: Hey, there's a box down there.
8: Yeah. What do you got, pal? Treasure? Buried treasure?
6: Don't laugh. Maybe that's what it is.
8: Well, let's get it out of there.
0: Mm, leave it alone. Leave it alone!
8: Shut up! All right, Steve. Let's get it out of there.
0: Gunpoint, they forced me to help them carry it toward the house. My treasure. They forced open the chest and emptied one of the canvas sacks, its contents cascading onto the table in a golden stream of doubloons.
8: Well, what do you know? Gold.
0: Well, it's mine. It belongs to me. It's my inheritance.
8: Yeah, I know, pal.
6: Only you're going to pay a high inheritance tax, 100%.
8: Okay, now, I'll tell you what we're going to do. My friend and me are in a little trouble. You're going to give us a hand, aren't you, pal?
0: Go away. Leave me alone.
8: That's just what we're going to do. We'll leave it. And we're taking that bright, shiny stuff with us.
0: The treasure's mine.
8: But we're going to be fair. We're going to give you $20,000 in nice, up-to-date American money. How do we know? Maybe that junk of yours ain't worth half that much.
0: Oh, your money's marked. It's ransom money.
8: That's beside the point. This dough of yours won't work in a cigarette machine, you know. We're going to have to go to a lot of trouble to cash it. What was that?
6: Window blew open. It's raining like crazy outside.
8: We better get started.
0: No, I won't let you.
8: Get easy, pal. You got no complaints. You're 20 grand ahead of the game. Come on. We gotta get out of here. Grab one under that chest.
6: You forgetting something?
8: What?
6: That sack full on the table.
8: Oh, yeah. Here, pal. Here's one for you. As a souvenir.
6: Come on, Jeff.
8: Yeah, so long.
0: My treasure. My treasure.
2: How long I lay sobbing, bereft of my treasure, I do not know. But finally I became aware that the thin frame cottage was creaking and shaking from the relentless wind. The sound of the storm had a familiar tone. A tone I'd heard many times before in the Florida Keys. And I realized that this was no ordinary storm. This was a hurricane. Outside, the waves were piling up, coming closer and closer to the cottage. Over my head, there was an ominous sound, crunching and ripping. The roof would blow loose any moment. I threw myself against the kitchen door and, crouching low, ran away from the sea.
1: In a moment, we continue with the third act of... And now, starring Raymond Burr, Act 3 of The Treasure Chest of Don Jose.
0: Behind the shelter of a high dune, I stumbled and fell, spread-eagled on the sand. And suddenly the wind stopped, the rain stopped,
9: And there was the calm of death. It was the center of the hurricane, the eye, the moment of respite before the final fury of the storm. And I remembered the curse of Don Jose and wished aloud for its fulfillment. And there was no sound but the booming of the furious surf. And then there seemed to be a distant human cry. And I looked toward the rocky guards. Far in the distance, in the instant of a lightning flash, I could see the tiny struggling figures of my tormentors. And then a giant wave crashed down on them. And when the next flash illuminated the scene, the spit disappeared in boiling angry water. And the wet heavens descended again, hurled upon me by the tail of the hurricane.

0: awoke with a light in my eyes, and I heard a voice.
1: You all right?
0: Who is it?
1: It's me, Chief of Police. Got out here as soon as I could. We was worried about you out here with no radio. You couldn't get the storm warnings. Come up so fast, wasn't time to get you off.
0: Thanks. That's very kind of you.
1: Lucky you got out of the house.
0: Why?
1: It ain't there no more. Ocean come plumb through, carried the house right into the bay. Made two islands out for Sprague Spit. Storms play funny tricks. That kidnapping I told you about?
0: Yes. What about it?
1: Found three bodies out near those rocks. The kidnappers and their victim. What do you know about that?
0: Nothing. Nothing at all. You don't believe my story? But look, here is the gold doubloon from the treasure chest of Don Jose. Yes, it still exists. Only now, there is no map, no clue. But I can tell you this. In the rocky surf near the two islands which were once Sprague's Pit, if you will dare the curse of Don Jose, you can find his treasure chest.
2: 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Supporting Raymond Burr in The Treasure Chest of Don Jose were Joe DeSantis, Carl Swenson, Tommy Cook, and Charles Seal. 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
2: 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Starring tonight, Mr. Claude Rains and Mr. Vincent Price in Anton Leder's production of The Hands of Mr. Ottermore. A tale well calculated to keep you in suspense.
19: Tell me, Sergeant.
20: Yes?
19: Why do you think the Strangler killed the 5 times he did?
20: 6 times, Mr. Newspaper Man.
19: 6?
20: Yes.
19: Well, I suppose you do know as much about the Strangler as I do. How long have you been on the police force, Sergeant?
20: This is my 15th year as a member of His Majesty's Metropolitan Police, Mr. Newspaper Man. For 10 years, I walked the beats of the Casper Street Station, and for the past 5 years, I've been a sergeant of that station. In 15 years, you learn a lot about many things, including murder.
19: Oh, yes, murder. It's a word and a deed which has fascinated more people than you and I could count. By all means, Sergeant, let's talk about murder.
20: You'd think there'd be little murder in such a district, wouldn't you, Mr. Newspaper Man? Murder for a bit of Henning, cup of tea. There's nothing there to take except lives. And it was there that the Strangler came to practice his grim trade. Already it struck twice. Once on Lagos Street, once on Breen Street. His strong, white hands reaching for an unexpected throat. Then he'd vanished into the darkness, leaving behind something that once had been a living, breathing human. What was his gain? Perhaps no more than the satisfaction of a job well done. Perhaps he felt he'd done some poor devil a favor, that a sympathetic force led him to his victims the same as a cyclone picks one corner and misses another. I was thinking about that the night I first met you. Mr. Newspaper Man. I was walking down Mellon End when I saw you, standing in the shadows.
1: Good evening, officer.
20: Stand where you are. Who are you?
1: From the Daily Herald, officer.
20: Oh, newspaper man, eh?
1: Yes.
20: What are you doing here?
1: Oh, looking for a story. Are you expecting to catch the Strangler, officer?
20: What would you know about the Strangler, Mr. Newspaper Man?
1: Only that he likes your district and that you have no idea who he is.
20: That's right. He could be anybody who's about in this district at night. Perhaps even a newspaper man.
1: Oh, you suspect that I might be making my news before I write it? And I shall keep that in mind for dull days. Good night, sir.
20: All right. I watched you, Mr. Newspaper Man, as you walked away. Watched and thought of the force that moved the Strangler. About the same time, that force, whatever it was, brought the Strangler to Mr. Wybrow, an honest worker whom I've seen so many times I can tell you nearly exactly how he spent his last few minutes on Earth. I know the very sound of his footsteps, almost his every thought. And I can hear the footsteps of the man who followed him. It was 6 o'clock of an evening, and Mr. Wybrow was going home from work. He stepped off the tram at High Street and Mellon End and walked slowly, wondering if his missus would have herring or haddock for his tea. It was a wretched night, and he could taste the fog in his throat, feel the dampness through the soles of his shoes. He turned down Lagos Street, and the footsteps behind turned with him. And so, one behind the other, the two men walked through Lagos and turned into Loyal Lane. Any man other than Mr. Wybrow might have heard some warning in the footsteps that followed him. Something that said, beware. Beware. Beware. No. The foot of a killer falls just as quietly as the foot of any other worker. But those footfalls were bearing a pair of hands to Mr. Wybrow. And there is something in hands. Behind him, even then, those hands were flexing themselves, feeling the strength run down through the strong fingers. Mr. Wybrow was almost home. He turned down Casper Street, plodding along through the dim light. Small dog barked at the figures. Voices drifted out from the shabby houses, but Mr. Wybrow paid no attention to them or to the steps which followed him. Ahead of Mr. Wybrow was his own house, and he walked a little faster. Maybe it looked like he was going to get away, but the man behind only smiled and followed at the same pace. Mr. Wybrow turned in at his own gate and opened the door. He stepped inside.
21: Yes. What's for tea, Flossie?
22: Eddie, you're lucky to be getting that. Who's that?
21: How do I know? Before I've opened the door. If it's a collector, he can just nip off. Well, what?

And that is how Mr. and Mrs. Wybrow became the third and fourth, but not the last, victims of the strangling horror.

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1: Say, Hap, let me tell you about a foolish fellow who got the outside of his car all dolled up with doodads, trinkets, foxtails, and whatnots.
2: All right.
1: And then, by Cornelius, he comes chug-a-lugging up the avenue with misfiring spark plugs and his engine sounding like a stuttering teapot. Hey, friend, I yelled at him, why don't you switch to a set of those smooth-firing Autolite resistor spark plugs and make that bus of yours sound as fancy as it looks?
2: And what did he answer?
1: This guy said to me, plugs is plugs. Well, Autolite resistor spark plugs, I corrected him, are different. 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Pipe that.
2: Bad, telling him.
1: 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Can you back up all that sales talk? Ah, listen, pal, I told him. 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And what's more, those wide-gap Autolite resistor spark plugs are one of over 400 automotive, aviation, and marine products world-famous for their Autolite-engineered dependability.
2: Then what, Harlow?
1: I'll tell you the rest after suspense, Hap.
0: And now, Autolite brings back to a Hollywood soundstage Mr. Claude Rains and Mr. Vincent Price in The Hands of Mr. Ottermole, a tale well calculated to keep you in suspense.
3: Sergeant, did you ever stop to wonder at the pranks of fate? Mr. Wybrow died at the one moment when there was no one around to witness his death.
4: That's true.
3: A few minutes earlier, perhaps a few minutes later, there were people on the street. Think how different it might have been if you had arrived there earlier than you did.
5: Perhaps, Mr. Newspaper Man, but I'd finished my evening tea and was walking through Casper Street to the station. Mr. Wybrow was still lying on the door of his house, his wife on the floor a little beyond him. Both were dead. I blew my whistle, and the constable came on the run. We searched the house, then talked to the neighbors on either side. Nobody had heard anything except Mrs. Wybrow's scream, and they thought that just a family fight. There's no sign of anything but brutal murder. While we waited for the ambulance, I suddenly remembered something. Smithers?
6: Yes, sir?
5: Just before I found them, I saw you standing at the end of the lane. What were you up to there?
6: I thought I saw a suspicious character mucking about there, sir, and I was keeping an eye on him.
5: Suspicious character, but blasted. You don't want to look for suspicious characters. You want to look for murderers.
6: Yes, sir. Think we'll get him, sir?
5: Well, just between you and me, Smithers, I have my doubts. With a man who kills to get a few bob, you know he's going to keep on, because as soon as he's broke, he'll slosh another one. But a man like this, you don't know when he'll strike again. Or if he'll strike again. Back at the station, the newspaper men were waiting for the story, having scented it the way dogs will smell out the fresh track of a fox. There was one newspaper man, a tall, with shoulders and arms that looked more like a coal heaver than a journalist, who kept asking about clues as though he wanted to solve the case himself. That was you, Mr. Newspaper Man. Or maybe you just wanted to find out how much we knew. After the newspaper men left, I was in my office, finishing up my report, when there was a knock on the door. Who's there?
3: Do you mind if I come in, Sergeant?
5: Oh, it's you.
3: Yes, I thought of a few more questions I'd like to ask you.
5: Well, it seems to me you are around all the time.
3: So?
5: Yes. And now you want to ask more questions. I'm afraid we can't give out any more information than you already have.
3: Half a minute, Sergeant. All the papers are going to do a regular story on the strangling monster. I thought I'd like to do something different, more of a mood piece. Now, you look like an intelligent man, Sergeant.
5: Thanks.
3: Well, I thought you might help.
5: Well, maybe I can, maybe I can't. What do you want to know?
3: What sort of a man do you think the killer is? You really think he's a monster who can slip through the night without being seen?
5: No. No, I think he's probably a very ordinary man. Everyone, even our own constables, is looking for a monster instead of the man standing next to them. No, this man can move about and no one sees him because he's an ordinary man and it's ordinary for him to be around. He might be a bootblack, the man who makes deliveries, or even a policeman. Or a journalist.
3: Why do you say that?
5: I don't think I meant anything personal, Mr. Newspaper Man. I meant that he is merely someone you look at and never think that maybe he might strangle someone.
3: Your theory is very interesting, Sergeant. And do you also think that you'll catch him?
5: Well, if he's caught, short of actually catching him in the act, it'll be because of only one thing.
3: Oh, and that is?
5: Curiosity.
3: Curiosity?
5: Yes. He'll be nabbed if his curiosity is too great. If he wonders how near others are to him. If he has to ask questions and then returns to ask still more questions.

0: Later that evening, I went out into the district, visiting beat after beat. The presence of the killer, the Strangling Horror, was in the air. The entire district was given over not to panic, for London never yields to that, but to fear of the unknown. And while the community still gasped over the deaths of Mr. and Mrs. Wybrow, while fear was moving into every tenement, the killer made his next move. Conscious of the horror caused by his hands and as hungry for more as any giddy girl at her first performance in the music hall, his hands reached out again. Well, I was cutting through Clemming Street when I saw you again, Mr. Newspaper Man. You slipped along the street, peering into alleys. Even then I had a hunch to stop you, yet I felt I had no real reason to suspect you, so I walked on. Peterson and Joyner were patrolling Joynigan Road. It was just 9:32 when I met Joyner near the middle of the street. I spoke to him and went on. At 9:33, I met Peterson coming back from the other end of the street. I answered his greeting and passed, intending to go to the end of the beat and cut over to Logan Passage. Then, during the few seconds that everyone's back was turned towards the spot where he stood, the killer struck again. Joyner, here.
1: What the?
0: Good heavens.
1: It's Peterson.
0: Yeah, it's Peterson. Dead like the rest of them. Strangled right under our noses. Where were you, Joyner?
1: I just reached the end of my beat, Sergeant. Was already turning when I heard your whistle.
0: Yeah, I just passed him on my way to Logan.
1: Then we were covering both ends of the street. He must have come from Minnow Street or Clemming Street and gone back the same way before we could see him. It is dimly lit around here, sir.
2: Yeah, say, what's up, Constable? I heard...
0: Stand where you are. Oh. It's you, Mr. Newspaper Man.
2: Yes, so he struck again. What happened, Sergeant?
0: I've been checking the beats. Huh. I came up here passing Joyner and then Peterson here. I was at this end of the street, Joyner at that, with Peterson in between us going towards Joyner. He cried out once and then was like this. We saw no one. Where were you when you heard my whistle?
2: On Clemming Street, perhaps half a square down, and no one passed that way.
1: That means that he must have come from Minnow. Shall I ring in, sir?
0: Yeah, go ahead, Joyner. Half a square down Clemming Street, were you?
2: That's right.
0: That's where you were more than 5 minutes ago when I passed, and you were coming this way.
2: Well, I thought I saw something in one of the alleys and stopped to look closer. Oh, now, come, Sergeant. Let's not start suspecting each other. The mutual suspicion of this district is catching.
0: Yeah. I suppose it is.
2: Yes, of course.
0: Still, there's a murderer who must be caught, Mr. Newspaper Man. The following day, I was back on duty early. You know, the sight of a uniformed sergeant somehow gave the people a bit more confidence than that of the constables. You know, bobbies are well enough in their way, but you know, your average Londoner likes to see more important officials around when things are a bit rough. The talk in the pubs and on the streets was all cut from the same cloth. And the pattern was fear.
3: I say the Strangler's some posh who's off his beam. Thinks as how we ain't squeezed dry enough. So he nips over, squeezes a little more, and pops back to the West End.
4: Oh, you're balmy. Eat a leg. Didn't he get a peeler last night, and don't that prove it?
5: He's a bleeding Jack the Ripper. That's what he is. And he'll bloody well kill a lot of us without a single bloody flick to stop him.
6: He got a bobby, didn't he? And with bobbies crawling all over the place and not one to lay a hand on him. And who's to stop him? That's what I want to know.
0: I walked the streets, dropping a bit of cheer here and there. Four or five times I saw you again, Mr. Newspaper Man. Your dark face twisted with emotion as you listened to the talk. This, too, was queer, for you were the only newspaper man I saw in the whole district. By 9 o'clock, I was in Richards Lane, a narrow street, partly a stall market and partly cheap homes. On one side was the shattered wall of the railway yard, The wall of the railway yard put a shadow over the street so that even a garbage can looked like a man crouching. Farther down the street, the outline of the empty market stalls looked like a bunch of ghosts waiting for the man who would send them more ghosts. There was no one on the street. No one to witness that which was about to be. Then, suddenly, in the time between one footfall and another, the wall of silence was broken.
7: Help! He's here!
0: And then the lane came to life. It seemed like they were all released by that scream. All along the street, doors opened and people poured into the street, muttering as the stored-up anger began to overcome their fear. They milled around, uncertain which way to turn. Then the whistle pointed the direction to them. Gathering like dark clouds, they moved down on the cottage where I stood with the constables. The sight of so many of us made them feel that he would now be caught, and their anger came up in answer to it.
3: Well, go in and get him. What you waiting for?
5: He's through killing now. Go on and get him, you bloody feelers.
3: He ought to be strung up. That's what
8: Break it up. Move back, all of you. Joiner, get around to the back and meet the constables there. Martin, Addison, take the house on the left. Jones, Edmonds, take the house on the right. Betts, you come with me.
3: Save a piece of him for me, Sergeant.
0: Inside the cottage, a whole family lay dead, fallen around the supper table. One look at their necks showed us the strangler's trademark again, but there was nothing in that cottage except death. One by one, the constables came back to report. Nothing. Once more, he had killed and slipped away. Again, I looked out at the crowd, now beginning to move back as they realized we were empty-handed. Suddenly I saw in the front ranks your face again, the newspaper man who seemed to be everywhere I turned. There was a light in your face, a light that was almost happiness. And looking at you in that brief second, I was aware that there were two of us who now knew the identity of the murderer. But the crowd shifted back, began to lose themselves in the shadows, and you were gone before I could move. The strangler had struck again, and again we were empty-handed as we waited for the ambulance.
2: You may have been empty-handed, Sergeant, but I'm sure there were enough thoughts in your head to make up for the lack of something to put your hands on. Dark thoughts, perhaps.
0: Yes, I did think, Mr. Newspaper Man. I tried to imagine what you were doing during the next hour. I thought perhaps that you went to the nearest pub and sat alone at the bar, attended by a frightened barmaid. I think you dismissed the strangling horror from your mind and thought only of the glass of stout and the sandwich, for even such men as you must rebuild their strength. I think you looked at the sandwich, noticing that it was skimpy, as bar sandwiches usually are, and you may have thought idly of the inventor of the sandwich, the Earl of Sandwich, then of George the Fourth, then of all the Georges, as any good Englishman might, and so to that George who wondered how the apple got into the apple dumpling. It was while thinking of that, and how the ham got into the ham sandwich, that your mind came back to the people who had been murdered. Maybe it was then that you thought of the simplest fact of all, that the murderer could escape by either running away or by standing still. It was then, I think, that you got up from the bar without finishing your sandwich. It was perhaps 20 minutes later that you walked down the street and met the man you were looking for.
2: Well, seen anything of the murderer, Sergeant?
0: Oh, it's you again.
2: Yes.
0: No, nor is anybody else. And I doubt if they ever will.
2: Oh, I don't know. He's already struck 5 times. I've been thinking about it, and I've got an idea.
0: So?
2: Yes. Came to me all of a sudden. And I felt that we'd all been blind. It's been staring us in the face.
0: Oh? Has it now? Huh. Well, if you're so sure, why not give us the benefit of it?
2: I'm going to. Yes, it seems quite simple now. But there's still one more point I don't quite understand. I mean the motive. Now, as man to man, tell me, Sergeant Otto Mole, just why did you kill those inoffensive people?
0: Well, to tell the truth, Mr. Newspaper Man, I don't know. But I've got an idea, just like you. Everybody knows we can't control the workings of our mind. Ideas come into our heads without being asked. But everybody's supposed to be able to control his body. Why? We get our minds from heaven knows where, from people who were dead years before we were born, some say. Maybe we get our bodies the same way. Our faces, our legs, our hands. They aren't completely ours. And couldn't ideas come into our bodies like ideas come into our minds? Couldn't ideas live in muscles as well as in a brain? Couldn't it be that parts of our bodies aren't really us? And couldn't ideas come into them all of a sudden like ideas come into my hands? You see, Mr. Newspaper Man? It was 6 months.

One other thing. The newspaper man did while he was in that pub. He'd called his newspaper and told them his idea and said he was coming to meet me. And so, they're hanging me, killing me for something which my hands did. I had nothing to do with it. You can see that. But what hurts me the most is what the judge said when he sentenced me. It's not true. It's not true, I tell you, that if I lived, someday these hands, my hands, they say, might reach out for you.

0: 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Mr. Rains and Mr. Price will return in just a moment.
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4: The Hands of Mr. Ottermole has always been one of my favorite mystery stories, and so it was a great pleasure to be able to play it on Suspense, one of my favorite radio programs. What about you, Vincent?
5: Well, I agree with you on both counts, Claude. And in addition, I found it refreshing to play the murder victim for a change instead of the murderer. By the way, Claude, what will we be hearing on Suspense next week?
4: A treat you won't want to miss. One of Hollywood's most glamorous stars, Miss Rosalind Russell, in a top story, The Sisters. Another gripping study in...
0: Suspense.
2: Claude Rains will soon be seen in the Paramount picture, The Sin of Abby Hunt. Vincent Price can currently be seen with Lana Turner, Gene Kelly, and June Allison in Metro-Goldwyn-Mayer's Technicolor production, The Three Musketeers. Tonight's suspense play was the famous story by Thomas Burke, adapted for radio by Ken Crossan, with music composed by Lucian Morawek and conducted by Lud Bluskin. The entire production was under the direction of Anton M. Leader. In the coming weeks, Suspense will present such stars as James Cagney, Ronald Coleman, William Bendix, and others. 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And next Thursday, same time, hear Rosalind Russell in... The Sisters.
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0: And the producer of radio's outstanding theater of thrills, the master of mystery and adventure, William N. Robeson.
1: Not many of us rob banks, or traffic with the supernatural, or commit murder, or indulge in the other forms of mayhem and madness of which our suspense plays are concocted. Yet most of us are destined to play our parts in one of the most suspenseful dramas man can experience, the birth of a baby. That's what our story is about. That and the Hollywood Freeway. That swift and terrifying facility built by man, not for the convenience of men, but for the convenience of machines. It is the most heavily traveled road in the world. It knows death intimately, almost daily. And joined in this writhing, lethal mésalliance, it is a blind and callous stranger to life. Listen. Listen, then, as Mr. Frank Lovejoy and Miss Joan Banks star in Ivy is a Lovely Name, which begins in just a moment.
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0: And now, Ivy is a Lovely Name, starring Frank Lovejoy and Joan Banks. A tale well calculated to keep you in suspense.

0: wasn't as though this was our first baby. Bobby was 8, going on 9. It was just that Linda was out of practice and it made her jumpy. We'd planned this thing like Eisenhower planned the Normandy landings. And yet, every hour on the hour, Linda wanted to run down the checklist.
1: I know it's silly, Tom, but is the car full of gas?
0: To the top.
1: And you called Marion about coming over to stay with Bobby.
0: Yesterday, the day before yesterday, and also today.

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3: I'm not much of a mother. Look, you're a wonderful mother. You've done a magnificent job with Bobby, and you'll do okay with this new one.
4: Say, where is Bobby? Oh, if we have to leave in a hurry, I don't want to have to start looking all over the neighborhood for him.
3: Well, he's out in the backyard.
4: He isn't climbing the ivy to the garage roof again, is he? Tom, I have asked him not to play in the ivy 100 times. He says, okay, Mom, and goes right on doing it. Well, I think you ought to speak to him. I mean, you're his father.
3: Oh, now, Linda, listen to me. Bobby's an 8-year-old boy. He's a healthy, normal boy with an urge to climb that every kid has had since boys were invented. That ivy on the garage is as strong and safe as a rope ladder. He's not going to hurt himself.
4: He could fall and kill himself.
3: Yeah, he could fall. He'd probably bounce right back up again.
4: Tom, I want you to go call him in, and I want you to tell him not to climb that ivy anymore. Well, I mean it.
3: Okay, baby. I'll call him. Looks like rain anyway. Hey, you know, I just had a great thought. If the new one's a girl, maybe you should name it Ivy. Yeah, Ivy Peterson. That's a pretty name.
4: That's a horrible name, and I don't think you're funny. I don't think you're funny at all.
3: Oh, baby, come on now. I was only kidding. All right, I'll go out and get Bobby. Bob! Bobby?
5: Hi, Pop.
3: Where are you?
5: Up here on the garage.
3: Oh, well, come on down. You're not supposed to play on the garage roof.
5: Okay. I'll show you how I can slide down the ivy.
3: Yeah, okay, okay. You better hurry up. It's starting to rain.
5: I can do it in the rain, Pop. I've done it. Watch.
3: Now, take it easy now. Your mom doesn't like your climbing things.
5: Watch. I can climb right down like a ladder. Oh. See? I'm down. How's that, Pop?
3: Oh, that's great, son. But only your mom doesn't want you to do it. You might lose your grip and fall. You'd get very badly hurt. Now, you wouldn't want that, would you?
5: Lots of times, and I didn't even hurt myself at all. I can climb easy.
3: Yeah, I know. Well, now, but before we go in, I want you to listen very carefully. I don't want you to mention the ivy or the garage to your mother.
5: Okay.
3: No, I'm serious about this. Your mom is a little, well, she's not exactly herself. She's nervous. She worries about little things because,
5: She's going to have a baby. Isn't that right, Pop?
3: Yeah, that's right, son. I couldn't have put it better myself.
5: I sure hope it's not a girl.
3: Oh, what's wrong with girls?
5: Oh, they cry all the time. They dress in dresses. They can't climb or anything.
3: Well, your mother wants a girl, and I'd kind of like one myself. You're enough boy for one family. Now, come on in the house. It's really beginning to rain.
4: Tom.
3: Yeah, we're here, Linda.
4: Tom, please hurry.
3: What is it, baby?
4: Tom, I think you better call Dr. King. I think it's time to go.
3: Oh, okay. Okay, I'll call him right now. Look, Bobby, you can help. Go in your mother's room, get her overnight bag. It's at the foot of the bed.
5: Okay, Pop.
4: You'd better call Marion.
3: Yeah, now, take it easy, sweetie. I'll call her first. I gotta call the doc. Then I'll call your sister. Let me see. It's almost dark. We can get out of here, say, in 15 minutes. We should get to the hospital by time. Hello. Dr. King there. Oh, it's you, Doc. This is Tom Peterson. Linda, my wife, Yeah, Linda, yeah. Oh, she's fine. But she's going to have the baby, and... Yeah. Well, she thinks we better go pretty soon, Doc. She says...
4: Tell him now, Tom. Please tell him now.
3: She says now, Doc. Yeah, I know. Okay. Yeah, I'll drive her over there as soon as we can get away, and you'll be there? Okay, and thanks, Doc. Thanks a lot.
4: Did he say he'd go right over to the hospital?
3: Oh, yeah, that's right, baby. He'll be there now. All I gotta do is get your sister Marion over here, and we can go. You get Marion on the phone, and that's the first hitch. She says her husband Gus had their car, and it blew a gasket or something, and now she's about to have hysterics because she has no way of getting over to take care of Bobby. And you make the only move you can. You tell her to forget it, and you'll take Bobby to the hospital with you. Bobby.
5: Yeah, Pop?
3: Now, look, we're gonna have to change things a little. You're going with us.
5: Oh, Tom!
3: Well, I can't help it, honey. Your sister got loused up with the car, and she can't get over here, so we gotta do it this way. It'll be all right. Bobby won't be any trouble. Will you, Bobby?
5: No, I won't be any trouble, I promise.
3: Okay. Now, you all set, Linda?
4: Yes.
3: Bobby got the bag?
5: Yeah.

0: Cars out front? Yeah. I could do without this rain, but you can't have everything.
1: Tom, let's go.
0: Oh, yeah, yeah, okay, we're off. And don't worry, baby. Plenty of time. I know the way to the hospital like a book. Just take it easy and relax, and don't worry, okay? Let's go.

0: In a moment, we continue with the second act of Suspense.
1: The following message is from American Telephone and Telegraph.
2: So long.
3: Have a nice trip.
4: Don't forget to phone.
5: Getting away at last. It's a great feeling, isn't it? Looking forward to a carefree weekend or vacation. Especially if you've planned ahead by long distance.
4: Now, let's see. You did phone about the cabin.
6: Right.
4: What about the Johnsons?
6: I called them, too. They're expecting us.
4: Oh, good. Well, I guess that takes care of everything.
5: Yes, a little vacation planning ahead of time by long distance does a lot toward making a holiday carefree and fun. Right now is a good time to call, while long distance rates are lowest. Remember, whenever, wherever you go this summer, go first by long distance.
0: And now, starring Frank Lovejoy and Joan Banks, Act Two of Ivy is a Lovely Name.
7: You've gone over the route so many times in your mind you could drive it blindfold. But you hadn't planned on a San Fernando Valley rainstorm. A half an hour of rain and the streets are running knee-deep and your windshield is covered with mud and water before the wipers can clear it. The only thing that's really on your side is time. Because you had everything ready to go and Linda said she could tell sooner with a second child. Well, that's what she said.
8: Tom, how long will it take to get there?
7: Well, you know we planned it for about 20 minutes, half an hour at the outside.
8: With this rain, I mean. How long would this rain?
7: I don't know, honey. Maybe a few minutes longer than we planned. Not
9: quite. Oh, Pop, that car went through a puddle and it splashed us.
7: Puddle? More like a lake. Won't be like this when we get on the freeway. Water doesn't stand on the road there.
8: You think we should take the freeway with the storm?
7: Well, you want me to drive through these lakes all the way to the hospital? Look, we get off this street in about 3 blocks and we get up on the freeway. From there on in, it's easy sailing.
8: They drive pretty fast on the freeway.
7: Oh, holy mackerel, honey. Will you relax? I drive the freeway to work every day of my life. I know it like a book. We'll get there on time and relax. You make the turn off Laurel Canyon Boulevard and climb the long ramp, and you're on the freeway. You've hollered right along with the next guy about the crazy, mixed-up Hollywood freeway system, but right now it looks great. 4 wide, velvet-smooth lanes inbound, 4 lanes outbound, and a lovely strip divider down the middle. Of course, on this section of freeway, the divider isn't a steel fence like on some. It's sort of a raised parkway, asphalt on top, about 10 feet wide, with boxes every 100 yards or so planted with shrubs. But it keeps you separated from the cars in the opposite lanes. And in a rain like this, with the glare from your headlights mixing crazily with the others, it's a comforting feeling just to know it's there.
9: Daddy, are we almost there?
7: Almost.
9: How much further is it?
8: Oh, stop bothering your daddy, Bobby. It's a little ways yet.
7: Bobby, that's the Hollywood Bowl over there on the right. You can't see it, of course, but that's where it is.
8: And those are the lights of Hollywood right ahead of the sun.
9: Will we get to the hospital pretty soon?
7: Sure we will, Bobby. We go along the freeway here till we get to the Vermont off-ramp, and then we get down Vermont a few blocks, and we'll be there.
8: Do you know that we're doing almost 60 miles an hour, Tom?
7: I do.
9: Boy, 60! Let's go faster, Pop!
7: Well, 60 is the average speed along the freeway, Bobby. If you go faster, you run into the cars ahead of you. If you go slower, you get clobbered by the cars behind you.
8: There's an awful lot of traffic for this time of night, isn't there?
7: Well, it's nothing unusual. They begin to jam up all the way to the interchange, but they all move. How do you feel?
8: I'm all right, but I wish we'd get there.
7: I thought you said the second ones were, well, a little more predictable. This one's in an awful hurry.
8: Well, I'm sorry, Tom.
7: Oh, come on now, baby. I didn't mean anything.
8: Tom, will you see if you can get us there as soon as you can? Oh, please. Please, not yet.
7: Honey, just hang on. I'll see if I can.
8: Tom!
7: Tire, front tire.
8: Tom, we're swerving. We're going up on the divide.
7: I know. You all right, baby?
8: Yes.
7: Bobby?
9: I'm okay, Pop. Why'd you drive up here, Pop?
7: The tire blew out. Oh, we're lucky. No one hit us. We didn't go across the divider and there was a car coming the other way. We're okay.
8: Tom, I can't stay here very long.
7: Take it easy, Linda. Hold on. I'll get out and flag down a car and get them to take us to the hospital. Now, you just sit tight. I'll get you there, okay? They won't stop, honey. Or rather, they can't stop. Everybody's going too fast to stop.
8: What are we going to do?
7: Well, I want you and Bobby to stay right here. I can't get across those four lanes of traffic. I'd never make it. I'll walk down along the divider to the next overhead street crossing.
8: Can you get off the divider there?
7: Well, of course you can. They gotta have some steps up the inside of the big cement post or a steel ladder up the outside.
8: Tom!
7: They probably even have a phone at the base there in a box or something. After all, nobody built a freeway with a divider strip down the middle of it with no way off. They'd be completely crazy.
9: Can I go with you, Dad?
7: No, no. I want you to stay here with your mom. I'll be back before you know it. It can't be too far.
8: Please hurry, Tom. And be careful, please.
7: Oh, don't worry, baby. I'll be back in a jiffy. You mean to walk ahead to the next overhead. But then you remember that you passed one back about a quarter of a mile, so you walk back along the divider instead. You walk and you begin to fight a crazy urge. It's like the feeling you had when you were a kid and you used to walk along the railroad tracks as if you were balancing on a narrow tightrope. And you were going to fall off, step off into space. And then, after what seems like an hour, you're at the overhead crossing. You look at the cement pillar rising 60 feet above you to the road bottom with the decorative vines climbing thinly up the wet cement. And you look for the stairs or the ladder or the phone. And there are no stairs, there is no ladder, and there is no phone. There's just you and the raised divider you're standing on. And the cement pillar and the jigsaw of splashing headlights hurtling by you on both sides, not seeing you, not doing anything about it if they do see. And you've never felt so alone in your life. You've never felt so trapped. You've never been so scared.
0: In a moment, we continue with the third act of Suspense.
1: Remember the terrible forest fires that threatened whole communities along the Pacific coast last year? Or have you been in the vicinity of Bar Harbor, Maine, and seen miles and miles of beautiful forest land ruined by fire some years ago? Fires that destroy valuable timberland, wipe out whole towns, and endanger lives must be avoided, and it is possible, because 9 out of every 10 forest fires are man-made. Made, that is, through man's carelessness. A match tossed away when it's not quite out. A lighted cigarette butt flicked out of the window of a passing car. The smoldering ashes of a campfire left to burn itself out. These can and do cause costly fires. Summer and early fall are forest fire time, not so much because trees and underbrush are affected by the intense heat, but because more people are using the woods for hikes, picnicking, and camping, and more people are driving near or through wooded areas. This summer and all year long, make it a habit to be careful with fire whenever you're in or near the woods.
0: And now, starring Frank Lovejoy and Joan Banks, Act 3 of Ivy is a Lovely Name.
7: You stand on the narrow concrete divider in the rain and you know you'll have to get off. You've got to get help for your wife and your son and the new life that's trying so hard to be born back in the car. Maybe if you time it right, you can get across the four lanes and make it up the bank of the street and get help. Maybe if you watch closely and break for it just right. Yes, that's got to be the trick. Get a break and run for it. Now! You don't get 2 feet before they're on you. You make it back and that's all. Now you know you can't get the help that way. You hurry back through the rain a long quarter mile to the car. Hi, honey.
8: Well?
7: I didn't make it. I'm going to go the other way and see if there's a way up. It's the only thing that I can do. Where's Bobby?
8: Why, he's with you.
7: No. I left him with you. I told him to stay with you.
8: But I let him go look for you. I thought I was going to have the baby, and I asked him to go get you.
7: Well, he didn't get me. I came back to the car. He wasn't on the divider.
8: Well, he has to be. He went the same way.
7: What, back? Back towards Hollywood?
8: No, no. You said you were going forward to the next overhead.
7: Oh, but I didn't go forward. I went back. Linda, Bobby's out alone on that divider somewhere. I'll go get him.
8: Hurry, Tom. Please hurry. I can't hang on much longer. I can't.
7: I'll be back, baby. I'll be back as soon as I can. Start off running now, running down that tiny strip of wet asphalt as though your life depended on it. And you know it isn't your life. It's Linda's and a little new one and Bobby's. An 8-year-old. He could get bewildered. He could get dizzy and step out into that traffic. You keep running until you reach the overhead bridge, and there's no Bobby. Nothing but rain and concrete and headlights and fear. You're just about to make another try to run across the traffic when you hear it. A siren moving, coming along the freeway. Maybe you can stop it. Maybe you can jump out in front of it and stop it. But you know before you even consider it that you wouldn't live long enough to tell them what you wanted. Now you can see it. A revolving red light on the moving car coming up the fast lane. You stand there like a madman, waving your arms and screaming, "Stop! Here on the divider! Stop!" You watch it trickle by you and you hate them for not seeing you. You wonder if there is a way off this strip, this miserable, thin, wet divider. And then you realize the siren is dying down, not fading away, but stopping. You look down the divider to see the revolving red light on the top of the police car, and it's stopping by your car. It's stopping! And then you run back towards the car, back towards Linda, and you run and you run and you run, and at last you're there. You're back at the car. There's a policeman with flares standing behind the police car. Inside the car, there are two policemen with Linda. And Bobby is there, too.
9: Hi, Pop.
7: Bobby, where were you? Where did you go?
9: I went up the ivy, Pop. I thought maybe you climbed the ivy up to the bridge, so I climbed up there to find you. Mom said to go find you.
7: Okay, Bobby, okay.
2: I guess you're the father here. Mother and child are doing fine.
7: Mother and child? Linda,
8: I'm okay, darling. It's a little girl. Bobby brought the policeman back with him.
3: Bobby's quite a boy. Popped up over the edge of the overhead bridge just as we were crossing. I thought I was seeing things.
9: I wouldn't have climbed it, Pop, but I thought you were up there.
7: It's okay, son. You did the right thing.
9: Oh, it was easy. The ivy was just like it is on the garage.
7: Linda?
8: Yes, sir.
7: I couldn't get off. I couldn't find any way off. I could ride it. If it wasn't for Bobby.
8: I know, Tom. I know. You know something else I know?
7: What?
8: I've changed my mind. I think Ivy's a lovely name for a girl.
7: Yeah? Ivy. Ivy Peterson. That is a lovely name. Hi, Ivy.

0: 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In a moment, the names of tonight's supporting players and a word about next week's story of suspense.
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22: All it took was a phone call. Until it came that morning, everything at the post office was the same as it had always been. I was just another postmaster, 40 years old, with the problems of some 80,000 people to look after. All it took was that phone call to make things a nightmare. As I said, the day was, well, just the day. I remember I was making up my mind to get busy on the stuff piled on my desk. It was 9:15.
23: Morning, Mr. Jordan.
22: Morning, Hartley. I was just going to send for you. Now, don't tell me that all this heap is for me.
23: That's right.
22: Well, didn't anybody weed it out?
23: Oh, it's been weeded, Mr. Jordan.
22: Oh, no. Well, if I must, I must. Well, even a parcel, I see.
23: It's marked personal.
22: From Paxton & Brown, something or other Broadway, New York City. Something Alice ordered? Oh, I remember. Sure, this must be that new type of lawn sprinkler I ordered. I should have had it sent to the house. Put it over there, would you? I'll take it along with me when I go home.
23: Here?
22: Yeah, that's fine. Post office, this is Jordan.
23: Jordan? That postmaster Jordan?
22: That's right. What can I do for you?
23: Plenty. You got a bomb someplace in the mail down there.
22: What? Hey, is this a joke?
23: This is no joke. Listen carefully. A guy I know sent another guy a bomb, a time bomb. It'll be delivered here in town. It was supposed to be set to go off at 7 tonight, but it ain't. He forgot to change the timer before he shipped it. It's set for 2:30 this afternoon, 5 hours from now. I don't like that. Maybe some poor guy like a mailman will get it instead of the guy who's supposed to. That's why I'm telling you about it. You got to fight it and stop it. Yeah, and another thing. It's fixed so it'll go off when you open the package. You got all that?
22: Sure, I got it, but, well, how do I recognize this bomb? Who's it addressed to?
23: I ain't telling who sent it.
22: Well, I don't care about who sent it. Who gets it?
23: Who gets it?
22: Hello. Hello, don't hang up on me. Who gets the bomb? Don't hang up. Look, you're still there. I can hear you breathing. Hello. Hello. He hung up. Hartley.
0: Yes, sir?
22: You probably heard enough of that to know what's going on.
0: Yeah, something about a bomb in the mail.
22: Yes. Now, listen carefully. I'm only going to tell you once. Get out of here on the double. I want the assistant superintendent of mails and the dispatcher, Stewart and Fox. Get them in here as quick as you can. Got that?
0: Yes, sir.
22: All the help I can get.
1: Operator?
22: This is Jordan. How many inspectors are in today, do you know?
1: Just a moment, Mr. Jordan. Mr. Williams is in. Mr. Jackson left word that he'll be out in Lincoln County until tomorrow. Mr. Thompson entered the hospital this morning to have his appendix out.
22: One out of three. Suppose I should be thankful for that much.
1: What, Mr. Jordan?
22: Ring Ed Williams for me, please. Tell him to get over to my office right away. It's urgent.
1: Yes, sir.
22: All the possibilities.
2: You sent for me?
22: Yes, Foxy. Sit down.
2: Something wrong?
22: Plenty. Bomb in the mail.
2: Know much about it?
22: I'll tell you later. Williams and Stewart are in on this, too.
2: Man, are we in for a busy day?
3: Oh, Hartley said there was a hurry-up call in here, so I can't excuse the loose collar.
22: Well, forget it, will you?
24: Hey, practically closed that door in my face, Joe.
25: Morning, everybody.
22: Sit down, you two. Sit down and listen, will you?
3: No raises this year.